0: grandfather standing over her sister's casket, and her sister was just, you know, like 18 years old, and her sister wasn't dead. And she said her father was telling her, your sister's going to be hurt. She's not going to die, but it's going to be close. And so I'm going, well, anyway, I calm her down and, you know, get her back into bed. And, anyway, the next day, we get a phone call from her mother saying that her sister was seriously injured in a car wreck. And go to the hospital and everything and see her, and she's like in ICU, you know. I mean,
1: sure.
0: Barely hanging on by a thread. And I never gave much thought to it, you know. Okay, her sister pulled through and stuff. But it's always bugged me that, like, the day before the accident happened, my roommate came in and screaming and crying that she saw her, deceased father over her sister's casket, just right there in her bedroom.
1: So it bugs you?
0: Yeah.
1: Then you're not an atheist.
0: Well,
1: you're an agnostic.
0: No, an agnostic is just a gutless atheist, I've always thought. But I'm listening to your show again, and this is bringing up stuff that there's stuff
1: well,
0: that
1: I don't,
0: you don't know.
1: That's the whole point. I mean, how can you listen to this? You know, these are serious stories. As you know, I treat it seriously, and so my callers do. And how can you listen to this and not become a gutless atheist?
0: Well, yeah, that's exactly right. I don't believe everyone that calls your show is a liar. They're not. These things are stuff that happens.
1: These things do happen.
0: Yeah.
1: I appreciate your call, sir. I thank you for the call. I mean, how can you be? How can you listen? And then how can you say there is nothing? When we die, we just simply pass into blackness, into nothingness. That this life all goes for naught. That the energy that is our being beyond our physical bodies is not. Does not exist? I don't think so. No, I'm sorry, sir. You sound more like the gutless atheist you described. Or put more digestibly, an agnostic. The 818CS by Sanjean is, verifiably, the best radio in the world for the price. And it is virtually a total communications receiver inside the body of a portable. It covers AM, FM, shortwave. It does so in continuous coverage, 1 or 5 kilohertz segments. Now, I know, this is going to cause a lot of eyes to glaze over out there. But if you want a good emergency radio, if you want a good, all-purpose, very sensitive, selective radio with expensive filtering, wide, narrow AM filters, an RF gain control, a BFO, again, the eyes glaze over, right? And you're saying, what the heck is he talking about? Well, when you get this radio, whether you use it for good AM reception, talk shows, or you use it to bring the world to you shortwave, Radio Australia, Radio Moscow, Radio Havana, Radio France Internationale. Whatever it is, don't buy a cheap piece of junk because you'll regret it, because you're going to love shortwave. And then you're going to realize you should have bought a good radio in the first place. Well, this is the best for the money. It's got a built-in cassette deck, 45 one-touch memories. A large LCD display, an RF signal strength meter, battery check, a million features I could never describe to you. It's got a built-in cassette so you can record anything, shortwave, FM in stereo, which means you can record all your favorite music, take it to the car, and play it. 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Many of you health-conscious folks are familiar with antioxidants and their amazing health benefits. Now, vitamin C is probably the most famous of these. UCLA scientists found that antioxidant vitamin C can help avoid cancers, strokes, heart attacks, increase life expectancy an average of 5 years. Well, now, there are new antioxidants on the market, and listen, scientists say they are 20 times more powerful than vitamin C and 50 times the power of vitamin E, another antioxidant. They're called pycnogenols, the super antioxidants. 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Why? Well, according to Richard Passwater, Ph.D. and authority in the field, you're being bombarded by something called free radicals, toxins, environmental and otherwise, that break down cells, damage tissue, cause you to age faster, develop stiff joints, and wrinkle sooner than you ought to. 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All right, back to it we go. And on the wild card line, you're on the air. Good morning.
2: Good morning, Art. This is Judy, and I'm in Oregon.
1: Okay.
2: And I wanted to tell you that we live in a haunted house.
1: Oh, now you do?
2: Oh, yes, we do. We have for about 8 years.
1: Would you turn your radio off for us, please?
2: Yes. Matt, turn the radio off.
1: Yes, Matt. Extinguish it.
2: I'm sorry.
1: That's quite all right. All right, so in what form of manifestation do you get?
2: Well, when we bought it, it's actually an antique store, and we live upstairs. And when we bought it, I moved in before my husband did to get things straightened out. And the first day I was there, I went and was cleaning and everything, and it's on the second floor. And I went out the back door onto a porch area and was shaking out some rugs. And all of a sudden, the door slammed behind me. And it's a very large store, over about 8,000 square feet, so
1: mm-hmm.
2: I'm up there all by myself. It's getting dusk, and I couldn't get back in.
1: Oh, boy.
2: And it faces the river, so I don't have too many neighbors. Finally, I did notice somebody next door about 20 minutes later walking around, and I'm yelling and screaming to him to come help me get out.
1: Sure.
2: Back inside. So he did come around and jump the fence, and I had left a door open downstairs, found his way upstairs, and lo and behold, he says, "How did you get out there?" And I says, "Well, I went out through the door. I have a deadbolt on that door," and he had to open the deadbolt to get me in. So, and that was the first of many, many experiences, and
1: well, I've always wanted to ask somebody this, and so I'm going to ask you.
2: Yes.
1: Why, pray tell, are you still there?
2: Well, they're not anything but pranksters. I'm not afraid of them.
1: So it's more of a sort of a pulling tricks on you kind of deal.
2: Yes, yes. Because another incident was downstairs. We have things like You know, the Jim Beam decanter bottles. We sell those as collectibles. And we went down, and it's on a cement floor. And one morning we went down, and there was six of them in a circle on the floor, about 4 feet from the shelf.
1: Mm.
2: So things like that happen all the time, and people are there when they happen, too.
1: I wonder in the paranormal world what a circle of booze bottles
2: means. I don't know, but they're young people, and I'm sure they don't have ID cards.
1: Thanks for the call.
2: Thank you, Art.
1: You take care. Bye-bye. And I'm sure they don't have ID. East of the Rockies, you're on the air on Ghost to Ghost AM. Hi.
3: Hi, Art. This is Angela in Cheyenne, Wyoming.
1: Hello, Angela. How's Cheyenne?
3: Cold.
1: Cold. Yeah, I hear it's starting to get cold up there.
3: It is. There was a guy that called earlier, and he mentioned something about Effie Warren.
1: Yes.
3: I wanted to say it is haunted. I've heard several stories from out there.
1: About the airbase?
3: Mm-hmm. It's here in Cheyenne, and it is haunted.
1: Well, any place where many deaths have occurred, particularly a combative kind of death, is a place where spirits linger.
3: Yeah. I just wanted to plug that real quick, and then I had a story that I wanted to tell you.
1: Okay, real quick.
3: I guess about 6 months ago, my little brother came over to my house, and he was telling me that a friend of his, she was a young lady, newlywed, had two really, really young children, had just found out she had cancer, and she was going to be passing away soon. The doctor didn't give her more than about 2 weeks.
1: All right, I'll tell you what. That's a good cliffhanger. We're not going to be able to finish, so I'm going to put you on hold.
3: Okay.
1: And let you hold. You won't hear anything. Don't let it worry you, and we'll get back to you after the break, all right?
3: Okay.
1: All right, stay right there in Cheyenne, where it's beginning to get cold. Would that be cold as in universal, or would that be cold as in cold spots? We'll be right back.

0: We continue with your calls to the Kingdom of Nine and Coast to Coast AM with Art Bell. Now here again is Art.
1: Get orange, stray cat sitting on a fence.
2: Hey there. It's Halloween.
1: Ain't got enough dough to pay the rent.
2: Have I freaked you out yet?

0: From the high desert, where the moon hangs by about half. It's kind of eerie out there right now. This is Coast to Coast, now Ghost to Ghost AM. And now back to our ghostly young lady, and you're back on the air again. Hello.
1: Hi.
0: Hi.
1: Okay. So my brother was really devastated about this young lady when he found out that she was passing away. He was afraid.
0: All right, get into that telephone and talk up now.
1: Okay. Anyway, is that better?
0: That's a little better. You got to stay into it and talk. Project.
1: Okay. So my brother was friends with this lady, but I didn't know her. And my heart really went out to her, though, thinking that she was going to pass away and leave those two young children and her husband behind. And I kept thinking about her, and I couldn't get her out of my mind, like day and night for, I'd say, 4 or 5 days. And I was standing in my bathroom, and I felt something really strange, like almost a finger or something go across the top of my head. And I put my hand up there, and there was some kind of like a sticky goo on the top of my head.
0: You'd been slimed.
1: That's what my husband said, too.
0: Well, he's got a good sense of humor.
1: I don't know if it had anything to do with her, but it was just really weird.
0: Well, it might have. But it's a good slime story, and I thank you for bringing it to us. We get one at least one every Halloween. There is something about ghosts or entities or whatever you want to call them that many times involves a kind of strange slime. So when they did Ghostbusters, they kind of did a play on that, but there's nothing to play with. West of the Rockies, you're on the air. Hello.
2: Hello, Art. How are you?
0: I'm okay.
2: I don't have an actual story, but actually I wanted to answer kind of a question you asked earlier about Ouija boards, like whether or not one could get them. And you might find this pretty scary, but apparently it's marketed by Parker Brothers. Actually, not like, I think a couple of days ago I just saw a commercial about a bunch of kids playing Ouija boards.
0: Really?
2: Yeah. So it's
0: that's fine. I guess you can get them if you want to get them. Go ahead. My advice is, don't do it.
2: You don't have to tell me. Actually, I kind of think it's a stupid thing that they're doing. I'm an occultist myself, so I studied this field, and so.
0: Look, it's just a board. If Parker Brothers wants to sell it, that's fine. It's like sitting down. It doesn't matter whether, in my opinion, whether it's a Ouija board or some other instrument that you're inviting, you're concentrating on, and you're consciously inviting an entity to you. You know not what you do. It's not like Monopoly. It's not like playing Monopoly where you're worried about getting a hotel to wipe the other guy out. You're sitting down to consciously invite an entity to direct you. It is not a good idea, whether it's a Ouija board or whether it's a Monopoly board or anything else. If the intent is to invite something in, you'd be damn sure you think hard about it before you invite something in you don't want to keep you company. First-time caller line, you're on the air. Hello.
3: Hello.
0: Hi.
3: Yeah, I want to speak to Bart.
0: This is Bart. Bart Simpson. Art. Turn your radio off, please.
3: Yes, I just did.
0: Mm-hmm. Okay, go right ahead.
3: Hi, Art.
0: Hi.
3: Yeah, I've just, so weird. I just got, it's not really a ghost story. It's about my brother who died. And he died, like, maybe about 5 years ago. And when he was younger, he had a car wreck, and I guess what you'd call it a near-death experience. He was in the hospital for a long time.
0: Yes.
3: I'm kind of nervous. I'm sorry.
0: I can tell. That's all right.
3: Yeah. I can feel his presence now. When he was younger, he had a near-death experience, and I think he... And since he lived, I always thought it was like special. But he always said, like, you know, he's it's not special. He thought that it's like everybody had the power.
0: Well, why did you think he was special?
3: He was always interested in kung fu and the things like martial arts and the power of the martial arts. contribute to extra strength and.
0: Well, I don't know about that, but it does, thank you, contribute to a concentration, and the martial arts focus you, and whenever you focus, you can run into something you might not expect. Here's an interesting fact that just showed up. Art, I just got off work, and it took me a while to settle down, and a couple of stiff drinks so I can tell this to you. I've been home for about an hour now, and this is just exactly what happened. Let me start out. I work at a hospital emergency room. Consider myself a level-headed guy. I did not believe in ghosts, that is. Tonight I was riding my bicycle home from work. In point of fact, I was listening to you, reminiscing that it had been about a year since I'd been riding home at night, alone. It's been almost 1 year to the hour since my old riding buddy was killed while riding alone on this same street last year. We generally had rode together all the time. On this particular night, I'd called in ill, stayed home. My buddy Phil was run over by a drunk driver, not found for an hour or more, and died en route to the hospital. His bloodstains still mark the curb where his head struck, snapping his lower neck. Tonight, while riding home, I became aware of a feeling of having something like the sound of a car tire behind me, and yet there were no cars on the street. I kept hearing the sound, kept looking around. The sound got so loud I could hear through the radio. In other words, I was listening to the radio. I finally took off the headphones, stopped, and looked down the street. I saw Phil standing on his back next to me. As fast as light, I got on my bike and sped home. Phil stayed with me until I reached the crossroads where he died. I swear, I saw him, big as life. I can't tell you if I was having a 60s flashback or not. West of the Rockies, you're on the air. Hi. Hello there.
4: Hello.
0: Yes, sir.
4: Art.
0: Yes.
4: I wanted to give you a little story about my experience with the Ouija board.
0: All right. Where are you?
4: This is Dan from Fairbanks.
0: Yes, Dan.
4: I was about 18, just graduated from high school, and this girl and I were playing with the Ouija board one night, and didn't think much of it, and I went home, and woke up the next morning, and I had a big antique Chinese mirror that sat on my dresser. It was probably 3 foot by 4 foot, probably weighed about 60 or 70 pounds.
0: Mm-hmm.
4: When I woke up, this mirror was sitting right at the foot of my bed on the floor, face down. Well, I didn't think much of it, except that I had a bunch of model cars that I had collected and built, and some bottles of cologne and stuff sitting on top of my dresser, and nothing had been disturbed, which meant that for this mirror to get where it was, it would have had to been lifted up off of the dresser, over everything that was on the dresser, moved about 2 feet from the dresser, turned at a 90-degree angle, and laid face down on the floor. Well, and that next night, we played with the Ouija board again. Went home, went to bed. Early in the morning, about 2 or 3 o'clock in the morning, I hear this big, loud crash. I wake up, the mirror's in the same position on the floor, in the same exact spot, with the mirror broke into 100 or so little pieces, and everything on the dresser was laying all over the floor. Needless to say, that was the last time I ever touched a Ouija board.
0: Good for you. Thank you very much. Again, you invite things in when you do that, and you don't know what you're inviting in. It's like opening a door to a world where things exist, good and bad. Do you invite strangers into your home? Do you call on the street when somebody passes and invite them into your home, not knowing them? No. Then why would you want to do it with a Ouija board? Anyway, you may need a good night's sleep after this morning's show, and I have a sponsor that can sure provide it. 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Now, money. Pretty important in this terrestrial world, eh? When you look ahead in your life, do you see a cushy retirement with lots of money? Or do you see yourself barely making it? Are you working 9 to 5 now? Putting away a lot of money, are you? Saving it? No? Well, you might want to meet Ken Roberts, and we can introduce you. He is a financial investor and educator, and he's known around the world in 89 countries for his honesty, integrity, and something very special. His unique ability to teach people just like us how to invest in commodities with minimum risk. We've talked to a lot of people like Tim in California, a Learjet pilot. He made $30,000 profit. Bob in Utah, retiring from truck driving after he made $48,000 in his first year. Now look, commodities are usually regarded as a very risky venture, but not with Ken Roberts. He'll teach you how to invest, and you invest on paper until you're confident, and then you'll just throw the paper away, start using money, because, you know, who wants to be losing that kind of money? That's how confident you will get. Now, we will send you what it's called a money kit, a 44-page report and a cassette tape, free of charge. You look it over, decide if you want to give it a try. Call Ken Roberts Company. He's got a good number, too. It's 1-800-GOLD-KRC. 1-800-GOLD, as in that that glitters, and KRC, as in Ken Roberts Company. Again, 1-800-GOLD-KRC. How many of you remember a time when you could take a penny to the corner grocery store, and there you could buy a nice piece of candy or even a postcard? 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You know, you really can't buy anything for a penny anymore. 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All right, back to the lines we go. Now, I want to say again, if you would like a copy of this show, this particular program, we do offer copies of this. 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East of the Rockies, you're on the air. Hi.
5: Hi, Art. This is Robert from New Orleans.
0: Hello, Robert.
5: First, let me say I got your book yesterday.
0: Oh, you did.
5: I'm very, very happy.
0: Is that, tell everybody, I've really not been soliciting comment yet, but is that one quality book or what?
5: Oh, yes, sir, it is. It's much better than I thought it would be.
0: Well, there you are. I'm glad to hear it. We'll do a day later this week and solicit comment. Anyway, it is Ghost to Ghost Night.
5: Okay, Art, in New Orleans, I guess you know we bury people above ground here.
0: I've heard.
5: Right. Well, my grandmother's buried in one of these old cemeteries.
0: Yes, sir.
5: We go and we clean them out every so often, you know, clean up around them and weed them. And me and my younger son will go walking and looking for the dates on each one of these tombs. As we're going through one day, we notice that a couple of them have been broken into. So we start looking into them, and we're seeing that, you know, the bodies have been disturbed, the caskets are open or broken or chipped out in corners.
0: Oh, boy.
5: As we go to one of the oldest ones, which is about a block down from my grandmother, it was an 8-year-old girl who died during the time that there was a bad scarlet fever going around in New Orleans where thousands of people had died.
0: Yes, sir.
5: As I climb up to look in there, I notice there are two bodies in there, but these are recent bodies, like a day or two.
0: You mean like the people who had been desecrating?
5: Yes, that's exactly who they were. There was two of them, two young men. One face down and one face up. The one face up had an expression on his face like you've never seen in your life. I ran and told the keepers of the ground, and they called the police, and the police came and everything. And
0: wow.
5: 2 weeks later, I had called to ask, you know, what had happened to the guys. And it said, as far as I can tell, both guys had died of heart attacks. And the one who I saw, I'm sure, died of fright. And they said the coffin where the little girl had been in was, of course, opened. It was a metal coffin at the time, and they said they guess they were robbing it at the time, and something happened that scared them to death.
0: Oh my God, what a story. That's a true story?
5: Oh yes, it's very true. My son talks about it all the time, and every Halloween, it's the first thing we start telling the rest of the family about.
0: Oh, well, thank you for sharing that with us. And no, I really do mean that, thank you, but that is a scary story.
5: It bothers me once in a while.
0: We can only imagine what they saw.
5: I know what they saw. That little girl took her revenge when they tried to break into her car.
0: Jeez. Thank you for the call.
5: All righty. Take care, Art.
0: Take care. West of the Rockies, you're on the air. Hello.
6: Oh, hi, Art.
0: Hello
6: I'm
0: there.
6: I'm Mary from Bakersfield.
0: Hi, Mary. How you doing?
6: Oh, pretty good, but that one did scare me.
0: Oh, boy.
6: I can just imagine that. Mine scared me, that one scared me more. Now,
0: all right.
6: This happened when I was about 18, 19. It was about 3:30 in the morning, I guess, and it was winter time.
0: Kind of like about now.
6: Well, no, it's not cold up here yet.
0: No, I meant the time. It's a little
6: before
0: 4.
6: Mm-hmm. And I was asleep in bed, and I woke up, and I was sleeping on my left side, and all of a sudden I woke up, and I turned over to my right side, and I was facing the door of the bedroom, and being cold, I had the habit of throwing the covers over my head. Well, I did that this time, and all of a sudden, about maybe 2-3 minutes passed, and I started getting scared, very, mm-hmm. very frightened.
0: Mm-hmm.
6: And I tried to come out from under the covers, and I couldn't pull them off. And I mean, I clawed at them and just pulled, and I couldn't.
0: Oh, I wouldn't like that.
6: And all of a sudden...
0: Covers are supposed to protect you.
6: Well, these didn't. Since then, I've never slept with the covers on my head ever since then. There was a scream in my ear, just a shrill scream, that my head just, you know how you feel when you've been screamed in your ear when you were small before, you know, kids?
0: Sure.
6: And my head just, it just vibrated the way that scream. And I try to call my father. And I'd open my mouth, and nothing would come out. And I'd just be, open and gasping and trying to call. Yeah. And finally, I managed to just say, Daddy. Just barely got it out.
0: Yes.
6: And when I said that, then the covers came off. I was still trying to take them off, and they came off all of a sudden. And, well, like I said, ever since then, I just do not sleep with the covers over my head, not a sheet.
0: My dear lady, I've heard a lot of I jumped onto the cover story.
6: Well,
0: stories,
6: don't.
0: But I have never heard I went under the covers and then tried to get out and the covers wouldn't come off. That's
6: they would not. I know. They just would not come off. And like I said, I still do not sleep under with my head under the covers anymore.
0: I can't say I blame you, but it's like, gee, there's nowhere to hide.
6: Well, hide under the bed. There's no place. Get underneath the bed or someplace.
0: Well... But, look, I appreciate your story. It is unlike any I have ever heard, and I'm afraid it's going to have to be the topper for the for the day. I'm afraid.
6: Well, I'll be.
0: You know, the night just kind of flew by, as it were.
6: Well, I've been trying for quite a few years to get in. This is the first time I managed.
0: You've been trying for years?
6: Well, about 4 or 5 years.
0: I kind of wish you wouldn't say that. It discourages people.
6: Oh, it shouldn't because I finally got through.
0: Well, see, there you are. All right.
6: Uh-huh.
0: I'll
6: goodbye.
0: Tell you, all right. Well, wait a minute. There's a tradition here.
6: Oh.
0: With our last caller.
6: Oh.
0: You get to say, good night, America.
6: Oh, good. Good night, America.
0: Take care. Well, it has been fun and a little scary. But you tend to get what you ask for, and I wanted scary stories, and y'all did not disappoint me. That last one from New Orleans kind of got to me, though. At any rate, again, I want to remind you to get a copy and archive of this program, stripped of the commercials, with only the frightening content remaining. You can call 1-800-917-4278. Let me give you that number one more time. 1-800-917-4278. Thank you all who joined us during the night. And all I guess I can say is... from the high desert. Good night, America.

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1: From the high desert and the great American Southwest, I bid you all good evening, good morning, good afternoon, wherever you may be across the world, from coast to coast and well beyond. This is Coast to Coast AM, and I'm Art Bell. Howdy do, all you chosen ones out there. Great to be here tonight. Next hour, Richard C. Hoagland will be here. He claims to have solved the mystery of Mars. No small claim. Listen, as we sail over 500 affiliates now nationwide, I would like to welcome WCBX in Martinsville, Virginia. 900 on the AM dial in Martinsville. And get this, folks. We thought they had been there earlier, but tonight I really, really, really would like to welcome WTNT. Interesting call letters for Washington, D.C., wouldn't you say? Washington, Bethesda. A 570 on the dial. That should carry and carry and carry. 570 on the dial. Washington, D.C., and the Bethesda area. WTNT. TNT. All right. I want to get open lines fairly soon this hour, but a couple of things, a few things to get in here. President Bush, as you know, said Thursday night he is in fact going to support federal funding for limited medical research on embryonic stem cells. Ending months of anguish on the diverse issue, Bush said his decision balanced concerns about protecting life and improving life. I've made this decision with great care and pray it's the right one, Bush said in a primetime speech from his Texas ranch. I think he made, all in all, probably a good decision. I have a feeling that the pro-life forces on the right are not going to feel that way at all. We'll see. A Palestinian suicide bomber detonated a nail-studded explosive inside a crowded Jerusalem pizzeria at lunchtime on Thursday. It killed 15 people, wounded 90 more. There will be retribution, and I fear soon a Mideast war. NASA has delayed the shuttle launch. Guess why? Thunderstorms. But we'll see. And indeed, the weather is a story. The heat wave that has baked much of the country for days set more records Thursday. The mercury reaching 102 in New York, 103 in Newark, breaking the record for the date of 100 set in both cities in 1949. Up where my network is in Oregon, 108 degrees hotter than it was here near Death Valley. Here's a couple of emails I thought you might like to hear. Art, here in Ontario, we've had 15 heat records broken this week, coupled, not too ironically, with record severe smog alert days. Temperature has been about 36 to 7 Celsius, or something like 97 or 98 degrees Fahrenheit, with humidity, they say, we're well into the 105s, and to top it all off, at the beginning of the week appeared thousands and thousands, if not millions, of tiny fruit fly-type bugs flying around everywhere in Toronto. I mean, there was not a person walking around in the sixth largest city in North America that wasn't swiping at the bugs, wiping them off their eyes, mouths, blowing them out of their noses. Yuck. I mean, these bugs were everywhere like rain. When I got home, there were hundreds of them, mostly dead in my pockets and all over the outside of my clothes. At first, I thought it must be normal somehow, and it was just one of those strange bug days that I'd never really noticed before, and these bugs had all hatched at the same time or something, but the paper says they're aphids, and this had never happened in the city before. It said had something to do with the migrating because of the heat wave or something like that. Guess what? They were back again today, and then I got this. Hey, Art. Hello from northern Italy. That's where I am, and these hailstorms are incredible. It damages cars and homes all the time now. 3 weeks ago, there was a tornado by my home near Milan. A tornado that's really unheard of here. I've lived in Seattle for many years, never seen weather like this. Locals say it's the weirdest they've ever seen. And so it goes on and on and on. I get all kinds of email, faxes, and stories about the bizarre weather. Wake up, everybody. The change is underway. Investigators in north-central Montana are baffled by a string of cattle mutilations since mid-June, prompting one agency to seek help from a group that studies unconventional theories, including UFOs. Ranchers in Dubyer and Fort Shaw have reported 4 cattle deaths in which portions of the animals' faces were cut or peeled off and eyeballs and genitals removed. The animals had not been shot. Investigators say whoever is responsible left very few clues behind. The killings are similar to a string of cattle deaths in the 1970s in the same general area in which more than 60 cattle in 5 counties were found mutilated. Those remains remain unsolved and prompted speculation at the time that some of the deaths were the work of aliens or satanic cults of some sort. But none of that really works out. You might want to know, nobody has ever been charged and convicted of doing any of this stuff. Colm Kelleher, Deputy Administrator of the National Institute for Discovery Science in Las Vegas, you know him, he's on here all the time, confirmed Tuesday the Sheriff's Office had contacted the Institute for help. They heard about some of our previous research from a retired deputy sheriff in the area, said Colm. The group describes itself as a research organization that studies a variety of unconventional scientific theories. Well, you certainly know about NIDS, don't you? One of you writes in email, Art, could these animal mutilations have anything to do with cloning? Going after reproductive organs and other parts like udders, eyeballs, tongues, well, it sounds somewhat similar to what they did to clone Dolly, the sheep, in the UK. With Dolly, they took a cell from a sheep's udder and by using electricity combined it with a cell from another sheep. I don't know. But I thought it could be an interesting theory, and it is an interesting theory, isn't it, as we prepare, I guess, on a ship offshore to clone 200 human beings. You know about that story. Ah, but we do indeed live in strange times, don't we, folks? Anyway, I want to get the lines open very early tonight, so that's coming up in a moment. All right, let us move to open lines. Anything goes, talk radio. Anything you want to talk about is fair game. Those were just a few suggestions at the beginning. First time caller line, you're on the air. Hi.
2: Hello, Art.
1: Hello, sir.
2: I'm calling from Bloomington, New York.
1: Okay.
2: Where it's kind of hot here, but still alive.
1: Yeah, been a pretty good heat wave, huh?
2: Listen, I want to do a follow-up on that story you did about the guy that hooked himself up to his lawn furniture and took off with balloons.
1: Oh, yes.
2: I remember you said you like stories like that. Well, I've got the original guy. Back in, that's about around 1954, airline pilot was coming into Albany Airport in Albany, New York.
1: Right.
2: And he called a tower and said that he was looking at a guy through his binoculars, sitting on a bicycle tire, eating a lettuce and tomato sandwich
1: and waving at him. Wait. Hold it. Sitting on a bicycle.
2: On a bicycle tire. Right. And it was suspended by about 20 weather balloons.
1: Now, was this bicycle tire horizontal, allowing him to sit in it?
2: Yeah, he was sitting horizontally on it.
1: Suspended by 20 weather balloons?
2: Yep.
1: And he was eating what?
2: And he was eating a lettuce and tomato sandwich, and he was waving at the pilot.
1: And at what altitude, roughly, was all this?
2: Well, it probably was, I would say, probably maybe 2,000 feet or so. The state police immediately took after him.
1: How?
2: They found him.
1: How did they do that?
2: Well, I don't know. They tracked him, and they finally found

0: or it may have been Coca-Cola, picked him up for an advertising campaign for some time. I mean, he used to appear at fairs and different events. And I remember when they came into the stage, they said, "Well, how did you get down? You know, once you got up there."
1: All right.
0: And he had himself a pocket full of, I think it was BBs or I don't know, what do you call them, ball bearings, and a slingshot, which the guy in the lawn furniture had a BB gun.
1: That's right.
0: Either
1: one would work.
0: Yeah, and so it worked. But anyway, the guy became quite famous over this, and he was in the, I don't know if you remember, they used to call them men's magazines. They had Argosy and True Magazine.
1: Oh, sure.
0: Yeah, they had big full-page spreads with him. They had an article in them, you know, two- or three-page article about the guy.
1: You know, it's something I'd be tempted. I actually would love to try it myself. Figure it would take about 20 weather balloons, huh?
0: Well, I don't remember, not 20 or so. And the thing of it is, now I'd love to know whatever happened to the guy. He'd be a guy in his 70s probably now.
1: Mm-hmm.
0: And the Albany papers would have a story on it, or the Schenectady papers, New York. And
1: probably in microfiche archives by now.
0: Yeah, well, I imagine, because as I say, he got quite a lot of notoriety over the thing. And he wasn't a dummy. I mean, he knew what he was doing, you know.
1: Would you do it?
0: Huh? Would I get on a bicycle tire?
1: Well, I mean, not necessarily a bicycle tire.
0: He had a pillow where the hub of the thing was, because he got a little uncomfortable if you didn't.
1: I can imagine that. So I can imagine the lawn chair was perhaps more intelligent in terms of raw comfort.
0: Well, yeah, yeah. Yeah,
1: and I really might. I'd be tempted. I might do that. I mean, you've got to admit, floating in that way would really be cool.
0: Now, I would imagine it would be the thrill of a lifetime.
1: There would be dangers, however. Here in the desert, for example, we have these wonderful, calm, beautiful, nothing stirs kind of days. But then, here in the desert, near Death Valley, the wind can come up with zero warning, and you can go from zero, I mean absolute calm, to 30 miles an hour in about 1 minute. And my luck, I'd get up there. Anyway, you get the picture.
0: Yeah, I can understand.
1: All right, I really appreciate the story.
0: Well, no, I wish, if anybody remembers him, I wish they'd call in, because I'd love to know whatever happened to the guy.
1: All right, well, let's find out. Thank you very much for the, I had no idea there was a precursor to Larry's lawn chair adventure. It was really something. I mean, you've got to admit, it's probably a guy thing. Maybe not. Maybe a lot of gals would want to try it, too. Would you? It is pretty tempting. I don't think I'd go overboard and put up enough balloons to carry me to some gigantic, great altitude. I'd want to kind of just float, you know, above the trees, maybe, and certainly above the power lines, but not much higher. About like that, and sort of drift across the valley on a nice day. That would be a trip, wouldn't it? But somehow something always goes wrong, and you're waving at 747s at full cruise altitude. Wildcard line, you're on the air. Hello.
2: Yeah, in regard to the balloonist with the lawn chair,
1: yes.
2: I don't know if it's a case of art imitating life or life imitating art, but that was the thing of an A-Team episode several years back.
1: Well, listen, sir, I don't know whether you heard it on the program, but one night we found a man who had the actual audio from the ascent. In other words, Larry had a radio with him, and he was communicating with his wife and with authorities, and we played all of that on the air. Were you aware of that?
2: Unfortunately, I missed that one. I'm a long-haul truck driver, and there are dead spots, believe it or not, in this nation.
1: One of these nights, I will play that again, because it's classic.
2: Please do.
1: Okay.
2: And do something about getting on the air in Arizona, because I, 10, all the way from Phoenix into, like, Barso, I don't get to pick you up.
1: You're kidding.
2: No!
1: Why don't you...
2: We flat five.
1: Well, why don't you try KDWN, for example, in Las Vegas? Why don't you try...
2: 720, I don't get them.
1: How about 770 from Albuquerque? That should certainly work.
2: I'll try that one. I got you on 550 right now, but I'm going to lose you in about another 15 miles.
1: Well, try 770.
2: 770, I will do that.
1: Or maybe even 640 KFI from Los Angeles.
2: Believe it or not, they don't come through to the desert.
1: All right, well, just keep trying those lower-end stations. And

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1: Oh, well, especially now that you've got so many more stations coming up, it's getting easier and easier to find you again.
0: In excess of 500 and building. Actually, we're chasing Rush right now. And whether or not we make it is really immaterial to me. Going in excess of 500 affiliates nationwide really is some kind of record for a long-form radio show, and I'm very, very, very proud of that. East of the Rockies, you're on the air. Good morning.
2: Hi, Aaron, how are you?
0: I'm okay, sir. Where are you?
2: This is Rich in Rochester, Michigan.
0: Okay, Rich, we've got static on here.
2: Oh, I'm sorry.
0: Do you hear all that?
2: Oh, yeah, a little bit. Question for you.
0: Real quick.
2: When the remote viewers do the remote thing...
0: Yes, sir?
2: Is there like a time frame that they can... how far they can go back or...
0: Okay, answer for you is no. There is no limitation to remote viewing, either in space, although that is disputed by some, in other words, how far you can go, or time. And there, I believe there is no dispute about that at all. In other words, you can remote view into the past or into the future, or naturally the present as well. No limitations with regard to time. West of the Rockies, you're on the air. Hi. I think we've got a non-functional cell phone there. First time caller line, you're on the air. Hi.
3: Hi. I was wondering, you know, MTV has a reality show. It's like called Fear. Have you ever seen it?
0: Oh, yes.
3: Don't you think it's interesting?
0: Yes, I would do it a little differently.
3: Yeah, it's kind
0: yes.
3: of cheesy. It's like they try and make it more psychologically, like the kids are freaking themselves out.
0: I think it should be a long-form thing. I think it should be a real haunted house. I think that the network doing it should really screw with them big time.
3: Yeah.
0: I mean, you know, with all the special effects capabilities that they have these days. And then there would be no way the people inside could discern if it was real or fake. And the idea would be they could leave any time, and I guarantee you quite a few would.
3: Yeah, I would also like to see the footage they have with all those infrared cameras and everything they have set up everywhere, you know?
0: Sure.
3: To see if they picked up anything. Well, I just thought you'd be interested in seeing it. I was wondering if you ever watched it.
0: Oh, you bet, of course.
3: Okay, great. Have a good night.
0: All right, thank you. I'm a big fan of reality TV, which a lot of people hate. Even Big Brother, I watched that. People pan that. Boy, that got a terrible review in TV Guide. Just terrible. But it is interesting because it's a study of human nature. It's kind of like, you know, putting all the rats together and watching them eat themselves alive, and it's really not all that much different from that. And so it's kind of an interesting study, despite how it's been panned. East of the Rockies, you're on the air. Good morning. Hello?
4: Hello.
0: Yes, hi. You're on the air.
4: Is this Art?
0: Yes, and you're on the air.
4: All right. Your voice does sound different, like always.
0: So they say.
4: All right. Good to hear from you.
0: Turn your radio off, sir. And actually, I'm hearing from you.
4: It's off. I'm on a...
0: So,
4: little handheld phone.
0: I can tell.
4: It's not the best one. I've got a...
0: Anyway, sir, go ahead.
4: Well, I'm a big cat lover, too, and I really like those pictures you put up of Yeti every now and then.
0: Yes.
4: But do you still have the deal where some of the listeners have sent their cat photos in?
0: Yeah, we had a section that we called the Cat Box, and I've been trying to encourage Keith Rowland, my webmaster, to reinstitute it. So we're going to do that. I mean, there are a million good cat pictures out there, and so we're going to get it back.
4: Oh, I know. You know, I have a cat, and, you know, they say that cats are not very smart.
0: Well, they're full of crap.
4: Oh, one of my cats...
0: Whatever they are.
4: One of my cats can say a word in sign language, and he says tuna. And what he does...
0: tuna.
4: I've taught him to raise his paw
0: and
4: shake his paw.
0: And that means tuna?
4: And that means tuna. Because I can show him a can of tuna fish.
0: And he'll raise his paw and shake
4: it? And I can say tuna, Tigger. And he'll raise his paw.
0: Really?
4: And just shake it. It is the cutest thing you ever seen.
0: All right. Well, you know what we're going to do one night, sir? I've got a suit. We're going to have a night where animals talk on the program. That's right. Where your animal may talk. Came by today. So I'll tell you why. You get your cat working on actually saying tuna, and we'll make your cat a star.
3: Tuna.
0: Something like that, anyway. I'm Art Bell.
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1: Those are the magic numbers. Good morning, everybody. Open lines through the top of the hour, and then Richard C. Hoagland. I'm Art Bell from the network that absolutely owns the Knights. All right, back into the great stem cell pool out there, and open lines. First-time caller line, you're on the air. Good evening or morning or something.
2: Good evening, morning, I suppose. As I said, I just came across your show, and it's rather amazing.
1: Where are you?
2: Washington, D.C.
1: Really? You
2: WRC. Come and this used to be 1260. It's what it is, 1260. Used to be a jazz station.
1: Yeah, I know. We bounced all over the dial in Washington, D.C.
2: Yeah.
1: But finally, we appear to be settling down in not one but two places with the addition of WTMT.
2: Yeah. Yeah, and of course, this particular one, WWRC, is very well received all over the area.
1: Oh, indeed so.
2: So you will be successful with that. And as a matter of fact, I was very amazed to hear that you've been on for years. And seems like I've wasted a lot of my lifetime without ever hearing you before.
1: This is why we have archives. If you have a computer, you can dig back.
2: I see. Well, anyway, in spite of that, I did catch a couple of your shows, or three, and they're very captivating, and of course, it's kind of tough for people who have to be up at 6 o'clock in the morning.
1: Oh, I know.
2: To get your 3 and 4 o'clock in the morning.
1: Especially back near the nation's capital. Gee, I don't even come on till about 1 o'clock in the morning there.
2: That's right, exactly.
1: Yeah.
2: And then you get really interesting around 3 or 4, and then, of course, that's the end of that.
1: Well, my advice is, if
2: taping.
1: Nothing else, that's absolutely right, taping.
2: Yeah. Well, as a matter of fact, I did get to tape a part of your Dr. Day show.
1: Oh, yes.
2: And she is something else.
1: She is something
2: else. And very well known among the doctors.
1: Yes.
2: And everybody says she's got a point, but they don't want to be quoted on it.
1: Well, that's right. If you go to most doctors and you talk to them about what she did, for example, to cure her own cancer, almost all of them will absolutely agree, but boy, will they say that officially.
2: Of course not. But you can't argue with the fact that she did and how she did it, and that's all there's to it.
1: No, you're absolutely right. There's no argument about it. She did it. Thank you. Thank you very much. Yes, now on the air... not one, but with two affiliates in our nation's capital. That's good, though. Wild card line, you're on the air. Hi.
3: Good morning. How are you?
1: I am just spiffy, sir.
3: Well, I'm calling from Galveston, right on the beach.
1: Ah, yes.
3: 740 KTRH.
1: Right.
3: And my question is, have you heard anything back from the guy who found the big metal cylindrical object in the mountains?
1: Metal cylindrical object in the mountains.
3: And I think it was either Ohio or Kentucky.
1: Well, I hate to say this, but you stumped me.
3: You had a show on about, right before you went on vacation that was about a guy who discovered, he was the one who was doing the excavation of the mountains and found something in the mountains.
1: Could that have been somebody who was a sub-host while I was gone?
3: It could have been.
1: That would account for my not recalling it. A cylindrical metal object in
3: the mountain. They found a big cylindrical metal object in a mountain somewhere in Kentucky or Ohio, and they believe it to either be a buried UFO or a undiscovered missile silo.
1: Well... in the movies, I know they take metal objects like that and open them up, and something inevitably crawls out, usually between midnight and about 3 a.m., and eats the people in the lab, and then gets into the woods and starts eating the locals.
3: Yes, the movies are always like that, aren't they?
1: Yes.
3: The other thing that I had to say was that all this weather stuff that's going on here lately,
1: yes, yeah.
3: If you look in Revelations or in the Bible even, it says that there will be no more water but fire next time.
1: Mm-hmm. And you think this represents the beginning of the end, the apocalypse?
3: Not really. It's the beginning of the opening of the seals, and that is the beginning of the end of the apocalypse.
1: So somebody opened the weather seal.
3: Basically, yeah. If you look at the way things are going, peace is being taken from the earth. The bug thing up there we were talking about.
1: Sure.
3: Bugs coming down and killing the crops.
1: That will go right along hand in hand with the change in weather.
3: Yes, it would.
1: Mm-hmm.
3: Yeah.
1: I hear you have an advisor in the background.
3: That's my wife.
1: I see.
3: She's always advising me on things.
1: All right. Well, thank you both very much. Don't ask me how I knew, but I knew years ago the weather was about to dramatically and profoundly change. I simply knew it. It's one of those knowing things. I knew it was going to change. We are now in the middle of that change. East of the Rockies, you're on the air. Hi.
4: Hi.
1: Hello.
4: Hi, it's Mike from Cleveland.
1: Hello, Mike.
4: I got a question about stem cell research. Are we going too far in our scientific endeavors?
1: You know, Mike, I'm almost convinced that there is no such thing as too far, and you're not going to stop science.
4: Really?
1: You're just not going to stop science. And science has proven to us, given every opportunity, that even if it's chancy, you know, even if it's a button they might push or something they might do that would endanger the larger population, their egos are bigger than whatever perceived danger they've got, and they will plunge ahead and do it.
4: You got the education and the willpower to do so.
1: Mm-hmm. Well, I don't know. I don't know. Education is not exactly a complete thing. When you come out of academia, you've got a certain level of knowledge, but you don't have the experience and wisdom to balance that with.
4: Oh, yeah.
1: So, if there's a button to push, my friend, they will push it. If there's a vial to open, they will open it. And we can, I guess, argue about the advisability of doing stem cell research or any other sort of on-the-edge research all we want, but they are going to move ahead whether or not we like it. West of the Rockies, you are on the air. Good morning.
5: Good morning, Art.
1: Hi there.
5: Hi, this is Tammy.
1: Tammy.
5: Tammy in Bellingham, Washington.
1: Yes, Tammy.
5: I just want you to know that my family in Canada 6.5 years ago told me about your show.
1: Oh.
5: And since I'm a nighttime person anyway, I was flipping through the channels and I got to hearing your show and I really like your show, and my family in Canada, we really like your show. They really like your show too.
1: Well, I'm not sure even what my show is. It's a mishmash of all kinds of things. It kind of blurs science and science fiction and moves back and forth and can be anything at any time, which is something that people learn after a while. When they first hear the program, they're kind of confused by what we're doing.
5: But getting to know you on the show, it's like I know you. You know, I know you, but I don't know you.
1: Mm.
5: And Ramona, hello, Ramona. I wanted to say hello to her, too.
1: Well, if she wants to yell in here, step in here and yell hello, she can do that.
5: Anyway, I just got to know you a little bit, and you're really honest, and a lot of us callers really appreciate you being so honest.
1: Well, I try.
5: And you're really courageous. I like your how courageous you are, and we don't know very much about your wife, but she must be very honest and courageous as well.
1: Well, I'll tell you what I'll do. Since she didn't step in, she may be occupied with something else, but I've done it in the past. One of these nights, I will put her on the air.
5: Good.
1: And let her tell you about herself.
5: That would be really nice.
1: Okay.
5: That would be really nice. Also, I want to say, yes, thank you for talking about the weather changes, and thank you for keeping us listeners informed about the worldly news.
1: Okay. Here's what I would say in furtherance about the weather, and I've said this many times. I'm going to say it again. The weather is changing. The change is already underway. It's going to be a profound change, and we should not argue about whether it's occurring any longer, because even the experts now agree it is occurring. What we should do is begin to plan for it. so that whatever is going to occur, we can make it through to the other side. In other words, if the farm belt begins to fail, we need to begin making alternative plans right now. And maybe, unlike other civilizations that have come and gone and have been decimated by weather changes, short, fast weather changes that we appear to be on the edge of right now, our civilization has a chance of making it through. All we need to do is to begin to plan. First time caller line, you're on the air. Good morning.
6: Hello, Art. How are you?
1: I'm all right, sir. Where are you?
6: My name's Dale, and I'm in Illinois. I'm a truck driver. I'm rolling through the night toward Mason City, Iowa.
1: Yes, sir.
6: And my question for you, Art, is I'm sure you're aware of this coming, they're coming out with this digital satellite radio for cars and stuff.
1: I am aware of it, yes.
6: Is there any chance your program's going to be available through that?
1: Yes, there's a good chance.
6: That answers my question, because I'm going to buy that just specifically. I'm going to subscribe specifically so I can pull you in wherever I'm at.
1: Well, I imagine it's going to be something like that is going to, I think, mainly people like yourself, you know, long-haul truck drivers. And I can absolutely understand why you would want it.
6: Well, I tell you, Art, the way these trucks are built with so much fiberglass in the cabs and stuff anymore, it's really tough to get anything on AM radio.
1: There's
6: no ground plane.
1: You're exactly right. There's no ground plane. And there are ways around that. The Sea Crane Company manufactures a really, really good antenna. One of the drawbacks of any AM antenna is that it's short. AM radio really requires a very long antenna. And it's very short. Even a car antenna is very short. And so if you have a coil there that electrically makes it longer, you're going to hear a lot more. And they've got one like that. You might want to check into it.
6: I'll do that.
1: All right, sir? Well,
6: thank you, sir.
1: Thank you, and take care. Wildcard line, you're on the air. Good morning.
7: Yes. Hi, Art.
1: Hello. Where are you?
7: I'm Laura from Miami.
1: All right. Nora.
7: Laura.
1: Laura.
7: Yeah, Laura.
1: Sorry about that, Laura. Okay.
7: That's okay. I knew you liked reality TV. Have you watched Fear Factor?
1: Someone just asked me that a few minutes ago, yes.
7: Oh, geez, I'm sorry, you must have been out of the room.
1: Oh, yes, indeed, Laura.
7: What about Murder in Small Town X?
1: That I have not seen.
7: That's on Fox on, let me see, what is it, Tuesdays at 9 o'clock.
1: Reality TV?
7: Yeah, reality TV.
1: Oh, no kidding, I'll have to check it out.
7: Yeah, that's cool.
1: I kind of like Fear Factor.
7: Yeah, did you see the episode where they had to eat boiled buffalo testicles?
1: Yes, I did.
7: That was gross.
1: And both gals, I think, bailed out, right?
7: Yes. Oh, absolutely.
1: You know, it looked gross. I don't think, $50,000 is a lot of money, but it's not that much.
7: Right, absolutely. Oh, and I have a cat, too, named Chi-Chi.
1: Chi-Chi.
7: Yeah, Chi-Chi. She's so cute.
1: Yeah, cats are cute. Some fellow called earlier and said, well, a lot of people say cats are dumb.
7: Oh, no, they're smart.
1: Cats are far smarter than other animals.
7: Right. Well, my dog's pretty smart, too. She's a nice girl.
1: It's just that the owner has to be smart enough to see the subtle brilliance of felines.
7: Yeah.
1: I appreciate the call. Thank you. And that's what they do have. They have a kind of a subtle brilliance. And if you don't recognize subtle brilliance, then I suppose they seem dumb to you. But you've got to look for the small things. If you look carefully in a smart cat's eyes, the intellect is unmistakable. East of the Rockies, you're on the air. Good morning.
8: Hi, it's Dave Kaufman, Scranton, Pennsylvania.
1: Hi, Dave.
8: Hi. I don't know what happened to the guy from the day you had your tooth pulled out. You were going to have someone on from Oregon to report.
1: Oh, yes. Well, he has simply been moved, and he will be on Monday.
8: Monday, yeah. That book's very interesting. I ordered his book from Amazon.
1: Yeah, he'll be on Monday, this coming Monday.
8: How'd you make out with your tooth? You didn't mention it.
1: Well, I
8: know you don't want to talk about your illnesses. I understand that, but I didn't hear you.
1: Well, it was under, you see, it was this... I had, well, 1995 or 6, I had this root canal done so they could put a bridge on. And they put the bridge on, and they put it on with the super-duper glue or whatever, so the bridge isn't coming off. So they had to drill down through the bridge into the tooth. And it turns out that, lucky me, most normal people have two roots, right?
8: Right.
1: Well, in that tooth, there were two roots with two branches. So I had four roots. And when they originally did the root canal, they only did a root canal on two roots. So the other two roots decided that they would do what roots do, and so they had to drill down through anyway.
8: Lucky you.
1: Lucky me.
8: I sent you a link also about vampire researchers from Great Britain and how to get in touch with them. Like, you have an idea for a show? Did you ever look into that?
1: I really would like to do a show on vampires.
8: I sent you a link on it. There's a group of folks from the New England area, Great Britain, England, the UK, and how to contact them. That they have a whole website up there, and they're really into that. They travel around the world, and I sent you a link on how to contact them.
1: Well, our British listeners and guests are going to be more accessible soon. Coming up next month, I think, we're going to be on London Broadcasting. We're going to have a full five-hour show on London Broadcasting. It's going to be interesting to see what the British think of the program. So I'll check into it. Vampires, I don't know. Are they myth? Or is there some reality at the base of the myth? Certainly some of it, or even a lot of it, is myth. But is all of it myth? I don't know. West of the Rockies, you're on the air. Good morning.
9: Good morning. Good afternoon. Good evening.
1: Yes, sir.
9: This is George from San Jose.
1: Hi, George.
9: Yes. I've sent you several emails in the past about Overunity.
1: Yes, sir.
9: I don't know if you saw the one I sent you about the company that's coming out with the...
1: whatever you have on in the background, turn it off, please. TV, huh? Overunity. I have a real problem with Overunity because I don't think it's possible, or at least I've not yet seen it demonstrated, even at the toy level. I don't want to hear talk about it. I don't want to see drawings. I want to see something that actually demonstrates Overunity. And
9: the people have on the website that I sent you along with the email,
1: right.
9: they show you demonstrating two machines that they have, that one is a generator and one is a motor. And it's really interesting. I mean, if you just look at the website, you can find that email.
1: Oh, okay. I appreciate your call, sir. Bring me a working model. I mean, let me just lay it out for everybody, all right? I'm sorry. I don't believe it. Overunity just is not possible. Now, I nevertheless remain open-minded. Not to talk, and not to drawings, and not to schematics, but to a device. And if you really have such a device, then I've got over 500 radio stations, and I'm not afraid of a damn soul. So if you bring this device to me, and it really is Overunity, I would be glad to give you 5 hours, four if it's real soon, 5 hours, though, beginning next week, of a national forum, to blast your news to the entire country, in fact, to the world, and to all of the oil companies and all of the big concerns. It would go berserk. I really could care less. If you've got it, and if you've really got the goods, then either ship it to me or bring it to me under armed guard. I would be glad to check into it, and then I will give you the biggest national forum you ever saw, and you can tell everybody about it. That's my offer. It's a simple one. There's no money involved. All you've got to do is get your magical Overunity device to me, and I will put you here on the radio, and that will lead to other large media appearances, and you will get your device in front of the world. That's the standing offer. But don't send me talk. Don't send me schematics. Don't send me pictures. Don't send me claims. Just either send or bring a device to me that actually achieves what you say it does. You need not leave it here. And I will make the appropriate measurements, or if I'm not good enough scientifically to do it, I will have others step in who are. And I will give you the national forum that will let you just tell the whole world about it. Now, that's the best offer I can think of. It really is the best offer I can think of. So there it is, out on the table. And we need not have any more talk about all of this. If you've got the goods,
10: You get them here, I'll get it on the air, you'll be a billionaire. Maybe just a few months, but you'll be a billionaire. So that should either, you know, let's stop the talk and do the walk, huh? I'm Art Bell. This is Coast to Coast AM, where, if you'll stay tuned, Richard C. Hoagland is coming up next. We're going to talk a lot about Mars.

0: once to NASA, now revered in the halls with, you can't turn a corner in a hall at NASA without seeing a bust of Richard C. Hoagland. A science advisor once to Walter C. Cronkite, an Angstrom Science Award winner, and for years a very important science adjunct to this program, here tonight saying, well, he said to me on the phone, he solved the mystery of Mars. That's quite a claim. Richard, welcome.
1: Good evening, Art.
0: Good evening.
1: How are you feeling?
0: Just spiffy, Richard.
1: Okay. yeah, we actually probably have solved a lot of things, and what I want to do tonight is to set up a mystery, and as we go from half hour to half hour, unfold segments of it, and then maybe halfway through, because I know we're going to do an abbreviated show tonight, we'll give everybody the bottom line. But it's really pretty cool.
0: Can you review the recent news headlines with respect to Mars, the gas and the life in the gas, maybe in the controversy?
1: These feed directly into the mystery. And, you know, for a lot of people, Art, they may not know why Mars is a mystery, so maybe we should start there. Maybe we should kind of quickly give people a thumbnail sketch.
0: Why is Mars a mystery?
1: Because it's Earth, but it's not. I mean, for literally centuries, we have looked at it, you know, with the eye, you know, in the night sky is this reddish thing. By the way, I want to talk about your telescope in a little while.
0: Okay.
1: Because obviously you have now joined the pleasured ranks of those of us that actually look through real glass and at real mirrors, not at images and, you know, JPEGs and all that stuff.
0: Yeah, but, this
1: you know,
0: thing
1: the
0: is
1: old
0: something
1: fashioned
0: else.
1: Way.
0: It really is something else.
1: And it is, isn't it just totally another world?
0: Yeah, it's a blowaway.
1: It is. I mean, I'm sitting here looking out the bridge windows of Enterprise at this gorgeous, almost last quarter moon rising over my desert. And it's just breathtaking. And for people who live in cities, you know, the only way you're going to get to see the sky now is to get a telescope. And this one sounds like it's a pretty cool deal.
0: Yeah, it is.
1: And I am not being paid to say this, okay?
0: Right.
1: But I'm just so thrilled that you have joined the ranks of those of us for years who have frozen our buns off in the middle of the winter to go out and look at Orion and other things. And there are all kinds of neat mysteries. And we will probably not have time tonight, but at some point I need to introduce you to how to marry some of your gadgets to your telescope.
0: Yeah, I really want to do that.
1: There is a whole body of knowledge and even websites of people who have taken camcorders and webcams.
0: Well, yeah, I've got all that stuff. I've even got night vision. I mean, I've got more stuff that I could marry if I could marry it, and I know there is a way. So.
1: It is so simple. There are people, for instance, there is a guy in Boston who works at the planetarium, which was the kind of competitor to the planetarium I worked at when I was in New England in Springfield. And he has published in Sky and Telescope several articles. I guess he's got a book now and he's got a website for how to shoot with a really relatively small telescope amazing views, not just of, you know, the big celestial objects, moon, planets, stuff like that, but he captures things like the space station and the shuttle and produces recognizable images through this shimmering of air we call the atmosphere.
0: Well, it's following the space station, for example, which is very bright and very easy to see. It comes roaring over us here, and it's bright. It's as bright almost as Venus. And if you take a very strong pair of binoculars, you can even see the solar panels on it. You can see the shape, and so it's very exciting. My only problem, Richard. My advantage is I've got this webcam, so if I can get something married, I can put the shots up on the web and just let it continue to scroll. So I'm all for that. Listen, back to Mars. Why is Mars a mystery?
1: Well, because when you start out looking at it with the eye and then with a telescope, like, for instance, Percival Lowell did at the turn of the century, he thought he saw this faint webbing of artificial lines that indicated there was somebody home, somebody building something, somebody digging something.
0: The
1: famous canals.
0: Canals, yeah.
1: Yeah, which were actually discovered in 1877 by an Italian astronomer named Schiaparelli. Well, for 30, 40 years, up until the first couple of decades of this century, a little longer, everybody was intensely debating the canals on Mars like they have debated now Sidonia and the face and all that, because it looked as if, with the technology we had, pretty good telescopes, that somebody might be doing massive global engineering.
0: Well, that was the debate when I was a child, Richard. They were talking about the canals, and about half the scientists were saying, These are engineered canals for the moving of water on Mars. That's what everybody thought when I was a child.
1: From the polar caps, yeah.
0: Right.
1: And the other half thought those first half were crazy.
0: Right.
1: Which is kind of the way the whole Face on Mars thing is now divided. Half the folks think they're there and, you know, somebody built them or built it and there's an ancient civilization in ruins. And the other half thinks that us half, you know, because I obviously am in that camp, are totally out to lunch. Well, as this debate has evolved, we suddenly entered the space age. This was now in 1957. And in the early mid-60s, in 65, we, the United States, the world, because we represented the world at that time because the Russians had not been able to achieve this, we sent our first unmanned spacecraft to Mars called Mariner 4.
0: Right.
1: And in July of 1965, on July 14th, Bastille Night, I created and orchestrated and conducted and hosted a five-hour show, Art, which was nominated for a Peabody, a radio show, which involved people from JPL and people from Harvard and people like Alan Hynek in an auditorium that I had set up in Springfield, Massachusetts, to celebrate and to inquire over the flyby of Mars by this first little unmanned spacecraft, Mariner 4.
0: Mm-hmm.
1: And it was that spacecraft which basically killed the Martian legend. It basically drove the spike into the whole Lowell idea of, you know, valiant Martians digging canals, preserving their dying civilization, etc., because it gave us the cratered Mars. It gave us the Mars which has basically no atmosphere. There's no air there. It's 1/100th of the air we're breathing. And it's the wrong kind of air. It's CO2 as opposed to oxygen. And it gave us this battered, ancient, cratered, lunar-type landscape that basically in one fell swoop killed all of the romance and the visions and the fantasies and the projections of literally dozens of generations of people who had come before, because it showed us that Mars, if it ever had been alive, it was now dead. It's dead, Jim, and it really seemed dead.
0: Right.
1: And then in 71, when we sent our first spacecraft to orbit, called Mariner 9, the Martian legend kind of did a revival. It did a renaissance. Because that spacecraft, which went into orbit, as opposed to just flying by, you know, in a few hours,
0: right. It
1: photographed over the next couple, 3 years, the whole planet at pretty good resolution. And it showed us that Mars was this amazing place that had incredible towering mountains, vast waters that looked like they had carved, you know, riverbeds and canyons, and, you know, it had polar caps, it had water, it had the definite water ice, all right? It had all the essences of potential life that had long gone, that maybe once it had been alive, it had been like the Earth, but in the ensuing billions of years of solar system history, it had taken a divergent path, and it had died, and we had not, and then everyone said, well, now we can do comparative planetology. We can take a look at Mars and see, you know, how planets die. And that was the condition that existed, that kind of, well, there was something there a long time ago, but nothing now, until Viking. Viking was 76, and I, of course, was one of the privileged few to actually be at JPL the night we landed the first Viking spacecraft, and I was sitting there, literally dawn, it was 5 o'clock in the morning, Pacific time, as we're landing on another planet for the first time, and those first pictures come in, and on my right is Gene Roddenberry, my dear friend who created Star Trek, and on my left is Eric Burgess, who along with Arthur Clarke and others formed the British Interplanetary Society, and Eric actually wrote the first paper on unmanned probes to Mars way back in the 1930s, and there were like 1,000-plus other people, newsmen and space groupies and scientists, and I mean, it was just one of those incredible moments when everybody was looking at the dream fulfilled.
0: At that incredible moment, what were the expectations?
1: We didn't know. I mean, we really didn't know what we would see when those first pictures came in. We knew we had a cold and kind of desolate place, but there was hope. I mean, Sagan, for instance, who was there, had insisted that the cameras have a function that allowed them to record movement, because his greatest fear was that we would land during the day, we'd look out at, let's say, a desolate Arizona, New Mexico kind of landscape, and at night, you know, there'd be rumblings and shufflings, and the IMUs, the little gyroscopes and accelerometers in the spacecraft would kind of detect footsteps.
0: Right.
1: But there'd be no lights, and there'd be no way to catch whoever was coming up and sniffing around the lander to see if anybody was home. So there was a feature built into the camera where you could basically take a series of still images and then play them back to detect motion.
0: Sure.
1: Like a motion detector.
0: Sure.
1: When my first picture came in, it was of the footpad, which, I mean, I had argued myself with the engineers, why the hell do you go all the way to Mars, sit down, and take your first picture looking down at the ground?
0: Well, I think I understand that one, so that you can calibrate and understand the resolution your camera has arrived with.
1: That, plus they wanted to see that there was some possibility that the spacecraft could sink into deep sand dunes. And, you know, we got this vision that they had this picture of the last, you know, the last few instants of picture showing the footpads and the spacecraft being swallowed by dust and sand.
0: So in other words, they see where the foot is, they get to look at the foot, and they test the resolution, they look at something recognizable,
1: exactly.
0: And then look elsewhere. Sure, makes sense, yeah.
1: The second panorama, a few minutes later, because this thing did not take pictures like, you know, digital pictures now, full frame.
0: Right.
1: It wiped them on vertically, line by line.
0: Right, it's called slow scan.
1: Slow scan. And it went from left to right, and we literally sat there, 1,500 of us, holding our breath, watching this picture of Mars come in line by line by line.
0: Mm-hmm.
1: And it was, well, the really neat thing was when the whole thing had finished, Roddenberry, who's sitting to my right, leaps up and yells, cut, print. And I said, I don't know that man. He's not my friend. I don't know. No, it was just an incredible, joyous moment because we finally were seeing the real Mars, and the real Mars looked like New Mexico.
0: Uh-huh.
1: And a few hours later, they got it calibrated, so they got
0: actually, that's very good, Richard. You know, it does look like New Mexico.
1: It does.
0: Yeah.
1: Particularly, well, in places like Sedona, which is northern Arizona, which has red rocks. I mean, I've always had this quiet suspicion, you know, as our work has progressed and we've figured out that maybe we're from Mars, that the reason a lot of people like to hang out in northern Arizona is because they're really secret Martians and they like the landscape.
0: Well, you know, maybe we're from Mars. Did you happen to hear my program last night?
1: Yes.
0: It was represented to me that there are clumps of ice, clumps of essentially water by the time it gets to the atmosphere, that just bombards every planet, literally everything.
1: This is Lewis Frank's idea.
0: Yeah, with the seeds of life or potential life, ingredients.
1: Yes, there are two things going on here. One is Lewis Frank's idea. He's at the University of Iowa, by the way. He's not in California, as Stephen said.
0: Yes.
1: I've known Stephen Schwartz for a very long time, and he's very good at some things, but his memory for details sometimes. So Lewis Frank is at the University of Iowa, and he propounded this very controversial model that the solar system is filled with mini comets.
0: Yes.
1: And they are bombarding not only the Earth, but other planets.
0: Sure.
1: There are huge problems with that model, and we don't have time to get into them tonight, but there's a possible way to salvage the model. If they're not solid chunks, but dust clouds of ice crystals, so they have no mass, but they have enough water to feed the second theory, which is a report from a British astrophysicist, actually he's Indian, named Vikrama Singh. I just love saying his name. He's a friend of Fred Hoyle's, who was a very brilliant British astrophysicist who, you know, propounded the steady state model of the universe back in the 50s and 60s. And Vikrama Singh and Hoyle together have worked for years on the idea of panspermia, that life exists in interplanetary space between the planets, even interstellar space, and that from time to time we are bombarded by comets or cometary stuff that seeds the Earth with viruses and other, you know, small life forms.
0: Sure.
1: That in fact life on Earth began because it was seeded from outer space. And he, at a conference in England recently in the last couple, 3 days, stood up and pointed to an experiment that I guess he was involved in, involving a stratospheric balloon that was lofted up to like 40, 45 miles, something like that, and sampled.
0: Up to such an altitude where there should not be any living
1: anything
0: organisms.
1: From the ground.
0: From the ground.
1: Could not get up above the...
0: Is that a reasonable tenet?
1: It is a very reasonable tenet.
0: All right, and so he got up there above the life zone, we'll call it.
1: Yep, because the air currents simply don't propel anything up that high.
0: And he found?
1: He found little microbes.
0: Son of a gun.
1: And they look weird, and they look alien, and they look definitely non-terrestrial. And if this is confirmed, it would be the first detection of living, breathing little guys.
0: Would it confirm the theory?
1: It would confirm the theory that there's something floating around the solar system that we have not been aware of.
0: That sees, that potentially could see life. Now, obviously,
1: well, but
0: if the planet, if the planet in question would not harbor life or be conducive to life, then they could crash in all they wanted. There wouldn't be any life.
1: Exactly. You have to have a fertile petri dish.
0: Right.
1: So this is pretty interesting news, and we'll have to see, you know, we'll have to stay tuned and see whether it's corroborated. He's had a lot of flack from some folks, but some support from other folks, and, you know, we'll just watch this play out.
0: What is the argument, Richard? Do some argue, yes, somehow something could make it up there?
1: Yeah, that's the idea, that he's just not recognizing that there are unusual events. For instance, when volcanoes, big ones.
0: But, Richard, if that were so, they would be recognizable bacterium, wouldn't they?
1: Well, it depends on how long they've been up there. For instance,
0: true,
1: we know now that microbes can live in all kinds of exotic environments. In fact, there's a whole term coined for little guys that can live in extreme places.
0: And in fact, the radiation levels at that altitude would perhaps reshape them a bit, eh?
1: That's right. These are called extremophiles, and we find them, you know, 20,000 feet down on the bottom of the ocean, and
0: yes,
1: they still call black smokers.
0: Mm-hmm.
1: We find them in the hot springs like Yellowstone.
0: Black smokers are volcanic vents, folks,
1: on the bottom,
0: of the ocean.
1: Erupting iron sulfide.
0: And
1: this
0: life gathers all around
1: them.
0: It's absolutely amazing at a depth where there ought be nothing.
1: And there's life because there's no light down there, so you'd think there'd be no life. But it turns out that they have a life chain, a metabolic chain based on metabolizing things like hydrogen sulfide bacteria. So you have even complicated guys like clams and tube worms and relatively sophisticated life forms living off this interior energy of the Earth. It's basically geothermal energy.
0: So if it could happen here, it could happen on another planet with similar volcanic
1: energy. That's right, like the oceans of Europa, which is one of our ideas.
0: All right. Richard, we're at the half-hour mark. Gather yourself, take a good deep breath, and we'll be right back. All right. We're talking about Mars. Actually, solving the mystery of Mars to some degree tonight. Richard C. Hoagland is my guest. Don't touch that dial.

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1: What good is Mars? Guess you might want to ask yourself that question. What good is Mars? Well, maybe a day when we need it. Because didn't we just decide a little while ago that planets can die? Well, wait a minute. Planets can die. Then that means one day our planet could die, like Mars died. Yeah, we might need it. That is so cool. Not one thunderclap, but two. I just realized I could do that. I did it actually by mistake. That's the way most of these things get started, right? I realized I could do it by mistake, and now I realize I can do it on purpose. Check this out. One more time. A big dual thunderclap. Watch this. That's really cool. All right. Back now to Richard C. Hoagland. Richard, you're back on the air again.
2: Sounds like New Mexico.
1: Yeah, I know. You've been getting a lot of that lately, haven't you?
2: Yes, it's gorgeous. It really is. One of the things I missed when I lived in San Francisco was that we never got thunderstorms. And one night, very late, many years ago, a front roll through across the Pacific.
1: Yeah.
2: And we had thunderstorms, and everybody got up. The whole city, Berkeley, Oakland, everybody waked everybody, they called everybody, and there was a huge all-night block party as people watched lightning and rain and heard thunder.
1: I don't have block parties here, Richard. We have it occasionally. This is the month when we get it. When you have a 100-foot tower in your backyard during a big thunderstorm, you don't go observe the beat. Well, you do, but you sit out there and mostly pray. Please don't hit my tower. Please.
2: I know the feeling.
1: Yeah.
2: Remember, I'm 8,000 feet,
1: right.
2: And I have electronic gadgets like you do.
1: Yes.
2: And you don't want something to hit. Actually, when it strikes close, the amp is very impressive.
1: I know.
2: It's very impressive. So, we were talking about life and possible life on Mars, and this Vikrama Singh thing, you know, life, the little bacteria in the stratosphere?
1: Yes.
2: And the Louis Frank thing, the possible little mini comets, in fact, is tied in to the potential solution to the mystery of Mars. So we're going to come back to this, folks. You've got to stay tuned.
1: All right.
2: Because later in the evening, we're going to tie these two things, which Art did not know were connected, back to what we think we have now discovered.
1: All right. We're also going to have some very interesting photographs for you, probably just after the top of the hour on my website. So stay tuned for that. Stay by your computer. We'll tell you when we're ready.
2: I remember when we could do radio and not have to worry about the pictures.
1: Well, look, there's nothing like pictures to punctuate whatever you're saying, Richard.
2: No. I mean, I'm obviously, you know, tongue in cheek here because we have developed through, you know, your show this incredible combined medium.
1: Yeah.
2: You know, remember we did the first internet radio simulcast?
1: I remember. They absolutely should be combined, and I will continue to combine them as long as I'm here, increasing that every time I get an opportunity. Anyway, then there's this gas thing on Mars. I want to understand that controversy, Richard.
2: Well, this segues nicely because, as I said, in 76, there I was at the JPL with Gene on my right, Eric on my left, and 1,500 friends
1: mm-hmm.
2: watching Viking land. Now, Viking was billed by NASA as the search for life on Mars,
1: right.
2: For a good reason.
1: Right.
2: The idea was you'd land this VW-sized spacecraft by remote control, because it's 8 minutes away by the speed of light, so there was no hands-on Ma. We literally were getting our data 8 minutes after everything had happened. So it either happened or it didn't. There was not a damn thing anybody could do about it.
1: Mm-hmm.
2: So we get the pictures, and then a couple days after, the little hoppers in the top of the spacecraft opened up, and an arm reached out, a kind of a remote robotic arm, and the computer, under pre-stored ground commands from JPL, picked up a soil sample,
1: yep.
2: brought it back, and then dumped the soil in the containers on the top of the spacecraft,
1: mm-hmm.
2: kind of equilibrating, you know, between the first and the second and third experiment. So everybody got their samples, and then the instruments went to work. Now, what NASA had done is to go to TRW, which is a major aerospace company in Southern California, and they had built into about a cubic foot of space. Cubic foot is about, what, the size of your monitor, maybe?
1: Right.
2: They had built an incredible complex remote-controlled biochemistry laboratory, one cubic foot, and set it 40, 50 million miles away to Mars and set it down on the surface.
1: Mm.
2: And the idea was that this laboratory would sniff and sample and, you know, examine the stuff going on in the three chambers and report from three different experiments whether there were any microbes in the soil.
1: Let me represent the average person now. That was a long time ago, Richard, and as far as I knew from then, there wasn't much to be announced. And now, all of a sudden, now, in 2001, we're getting some sort of announcement about something they found then. I just don't get it.
2: I love the way you mentioned the number 2001. Because
1: There's
2: a lot of things happening this year that I think it's kind of time that they happen.
1: Well, okay, but they answer my question. I mean, why are we hearing about this just now? Is it some...
2: Well, according to the story, I was there, so I can tell you what happened at the other end of this pipeline 25 years ago. The three experiments did their thing, and all of them reported positive results, Art. Every experiment that NASA did in this gadget said there's life on Mars. And those of us who were watching were absolutely dumbfounded because the experiments had been designed to look for opposite kinds of chemistry, and you couldn't have a positive registering life if there was opposite stuff going on the soil. In other words, it was like having a yes and a no answer simultaneously.
1: Hmm.
2: And then there was a fourth experiment called a GCMS, which was basically designed to measure organics, to measure the dead bodies. On Earth, when we have life going on, we have hydrocarbons involved, you know, hydrogen, carbon, nitrogen, things like that. And there's organic residues left over, dead bodies. This gadget was designed to sniff the soil down to the parts per billion level, that's with a B, and detect the residue of life, the dead bodies. Well, it didn't detect any dead bodies. It didn't detect any organic chemistry at all. And so NASA officially said that the three experiments, which had, quote, positively detected life, couldn't. That, in fact, it was what they called funny chemistry, having to do with a very weird surface, a highly oxidized, a super oxidized surface of Mars, given its peculiar history and environment. And, in fact, it was only chemistry. It wasn't life. And everybody go home, and nobody get excited.
1: Mm-hmm.
2: Well, one guy wouldn't go home. His name is Gil Levin, Dr. Gilbert Levin. I think I've discussed him a couple times on your show briefly.
1: You have, yes.
2: And he ran a company called Biospherics, Inc., and he and his co-investigator have insisted for 25 years that their experiment, in fact, did detect microbial life in the soils of Mars, and NASA simply changed the rules in mid-game.
1: Why?
2: Well, that's a huge political discussion, and I don't want to kind of get off into politics.
1: All right, okay.
2: But what he has been doing is he has been pursuing every possible loophole to try to counter the official NASA position that we didn't discover life, or his experiment didn't discover life. Now, his experiment was called the labeled release experiment, and the theory was as follows. You basically put the soil in the chamber, and in his gadget, his little vial, you then dropped in a little nutrient, which was called affectionately chicken soup.
1: Okay.
2: It was actually a complex organic compound. And the idea was that the little beasties, the little microbes in the soil, if they were there, if they were alive, they would glom onto the chicken soup, they would eat it, and they would then respire, I mean they would outgas, exhale, carbon dioxide like microbes do here on Earth.
1: Right.
2: The difference was this chicken soup was laced with radioactive carbon-14. So as they exhaled their carbon dioxide, the gas would float up to the top of the chamber, and there was a little radiation detector up there that was supposed to measure the amount of radioactive carbon locked up as CO2.
1: Okay.
2: And when everything worked as advertised, I mean, instrumentally, engineeringly, this was an incredible tour de force. I mean, we did an incredible job in 1976. Because everything worked. The only thing that didn't work was the interpretation, the scientific reception of what these gadgets were trying to tell us. Because what happened in all these experiments, but particularly in Levin's experiment, is that the label release thing worked. The gas came off, CO2. The radiation detector measured the carbon-14, which is how it knew how much gas was coming off. And over the next 9 weeks, Art,

0: protect the organic residues of little microbes, then there couldn't be microbes, and therefore there couldn't be life, and there had to be some kind of weird oxidizing chemistry. Well, Levin spent 25 years, a quarter of a century, almost as long as I've been pursuing the Cydonia thing. He and his team had been pursuing the idea that they did detect life, that NASA politically didn't want to admit it for whatever reasons, and he's been up against a very stiff uphill climb. In 1999, a guy named Joseph Miller, who's a neurobiologist and a circadian rhythm expert.
1: Mm-hmm.
0: You know what circadian rhythms are, right?
1: Yes, I do.
0: Yeah, well, for folks who don't, every biological organism appears to have an internal clock. And even when you isolate organisms ranging from microbes to bacteria to mussels to frogs to us, in the dark, away from light and dark, there is this internal clock,
1: right,
0: which tick, tick, tick, tick, tick, and seems to somehow know the planet's rotation, the day of the planet you're on.
1: Sure.
0: So this guy, Miller, somehow had a chance to look at Levin's data 25 years later, back in 99.
1: Mm-hmm.
0: And he was struck by the fact that as the gas came out and was measured by the radioactive detector, it showed little peaks and valleys. Bing, bing, bing.
1: Right.
0: And they looked like they corresponded to the Martian day. So he said, oh my God, maybe. So he went and asked, and he said, get me all this Viking data. And they said, Dr. Miller, we kind of have a problem there because we've lost it.
1: We lost it?
0: They lost it. And so they scurried around, and they finally found, he thought it was on one of the NASA websites, like everything is supposed to be out there somewhere.
1: Yeah.
0: It wasn't. It wasn't anywhere to be found. Now, he's assuming a benign interpretation. You know me. I think there may be less benign, but let's not get sidetracked. He finally got some people to get him the original magnetic tapes. And lo and behold, they had been programmed in an arcane machine code that was so primitive compared to what we're using now that the programmers had died. There was no way to get the data off the tapes. So then he gets hold of Levin.
1: All right.
0: Fortunately, Levin had made paper copies of everything and was able to supply him with this. And together, over the last year or so, it's 2 years, since 99, 2.5 years, they have been working to restore this data, and Miller has been subjecting it to the kind of controls and statistical analyses that his profession brings to it, neurobiology and circadian rhythm studies.
1: Right.
0: And last week in San Diego, at a major conference, he published a result which is pretty astounding, because he claims that what Levin has found is evidence, unequivocal evidence, of biological activity in the soil which exhibits the circadian rhythm of the 24.66 hour Martian day.
1: And all right, Richard, again, on behalf of the normal person, why should we care whether there is microbial life on Mars right now or not? I mean, basically, it's a wasteland. If Mars once was alive, as we understand major life, it is not now. And if there is microbial life there, what difference is that going to make to us?
0: Well, in the context of your discussion with Stephen last night, and in some of the things you were doing in the first hour, we should care because planets are not immortal. Planets can die. And if this incredible, vibrant living world right next door and something terrible happened, or a series of something terribles, and we could be inadvertently doing stuff to our world that would bring on the same catastrophe.
1: Yes,
0: we got to know that, because we got to be able to take another road. We got to be able to take the left fork and not the right fork.
1: I see that clearly.
0: The other thing is that if there is life on Mars, then it presumably had a history. It had an origin. It had an evolution. And it's if it's there now, it exists in its current condition because of all the things that have happened to it.
1: Yeah, I think certainly it's fair to say if it once had the water on it that we think that it had, or even that we know that it had, then there could have been big life there.
0: There could
1: have been complex life there.
0: And
1: if there was, I mean, you're absolutely right. We need to know for that reason. In addition, there are a lot of people talking about the possibility of a terraforming Mars in case we might need it. So I can see all that.
0: And, of course, there's, is there a heart that is so dead that it doesn't want to know if it's alone? Because as Carl was so fond of saying, if we find so much as a microbe next

0: store on Mars.
1: Sure.
0: It means the galaxy, the universe,
1: full
0: is
1: of life.
0: Teeming with life.
1: True.
0: And, of course, it would back up with the science, the claims of all the UFO people that there are folks visiting, and claims like us that there might have been an ancient civilization there, and it would be an extraordinary, even to find a microbe. But what you're going to hear tonight as we get through the rest of our mystery is that we're thinking now there's a lot bigger stuff than microbes, and what's amazing is that what we think may have happened to Mars may have left only the microbes alive. Everything else that we think could have been there may now have been deceased.
1: In other words, everything larger than a microbe
0: is gone.
1: Deader than a doornail.
0: Because of what happened to Mars and what could happen to this planet. It comes back to what do you do about your home? How do you protect life and limb and home? And so looking at Mars is not an academic exercise. It's a cautionary tale in if you don't do this and this and this, maybe for the grace of God, you'll go that way too.
1: Well, Richard, we do know there's a long history of probe failures to Mars.
0: Incredible, statistically weird failures, yes.
1: Is it so weird that there is some external force at work, whether it be earthly or otherwise, in your opinion?
0: Well, as I said on the PAC show, my bet is that if there's any weird forces, it's political. It's missions don't die, they're just kept from us who are paying for them, because they find things that those guys don't want us to know until the right time.
1: Well, you know, going to Mars or any other planet is a chancy thing to do, and there are going to be failures, but there does seem to be a very disproportionately large number with regard to Mars.
0: Compared to other places we have gone, which are a lot more hostile, like when you go toward Venus, you know,
1: yes.
0: toward the sun, it gets
1: yes.
0: hot.
1: Yes, oh yes.
0: Electronics don't like hot, okay?
1: Right.
0: They like cold better. When you go to the big planets like Jupiter, Saturn, they have huge radiation fields. And we got a Galileo, which we're going to have to go out there and beat to death with a stick because it's just going and going and going. In fact, they're going to dive it into the atmosphere in a couple of years to permanently get rid of it so it won't, you know, clutter up the radio channels and possibly collide with Europa.
1: Actually, it's diving in with a bunch of plutonium, isn't it?
0: Yes, just a little bit. Not a lot. It won't do anything. That's not going to be... Don't even go there, all right?
1: Okay.
0: That's not a real problem. The point is that technology in space works extraordinarily well. We've had pioneer spacecraft that were sent to Venus back in the 60s that are still alive 20, 30 years after they were launched.
1: That's true.
0: The fact is that going to Mars, which is a relatively benign place, it's right next door, it's just a little further from the sun than we are, the Russians and even us lately have had an extraordinary series of, quote, failures, boys and girls.
1: It really should be the easiest place to go short of the moon.
0: That's right.
1: And it's really the hardest. Richard, hold on. We're at the top of the hour. We will be right back.

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1: It certainly is. Good morning, everybody. We've got the visuals up now to go with the discussion we're about to have. Let me tell you how to get to them, all right? You go to artbell.com, and when you get there, you go to Program over on the left-hand side. Simply go to Tonight's Guest Info. Repeating, Tonight's Guest Info. There you will see the name Richard C. Hoagland. The first thing you'll see is images, Mars illustrations for tonight. Click on that. There are going to be 9 illustrations there that we're going to be talking about. So if you start up the web right now, you'll be able to follow along with us. Again, artbell.com. Go to Program, Tonight's Guest Info, and right under the name Richard C. Hoagland, you'll see the images for tonight. Click on those and follow along with us. Richard C. will be right back. Stay right where you are. All right, back now to Richard C. Hoagland. Figure number one, the first figure is sort of an introductory photograph. I suppose it's a photograph of Mars. And boy, is it a good photograph of Mars. Richard, that's really a pretty picture of Mars.
2: Isn't that gorgeous?
1: Yeah, it's gorgeous.
2: Well, it's not a photo. It's a piece of art.
1: Oh, well, that's why.
2: And it's a piece of art as Mars may have looked many, many, many hundreds of millions or even billions of years ago.
1: Yeah, I thought it looked a little blue.
2: It's very blue. And there's water running down Valles Marineris.
1: Yes.
2: There's an ocean on the left.
1: Yes.
2: Toward Olympus Mons. There's blue sky. There's Rayleigh scattering. There are clouds. It's warm. It's wet. And this is part of the mystery. What we're going to talk about for the next couple hours is the work that I and Mike Barra have been doing for about a year, quietly with a number of other colleagues, to try to put together all the pieces of the puzzle ever since 71, since the first Mariner 9 images that told us we had a place that was maybe like the Earth once and was nowhere like the Earth now.
1: Mm-hmm.
2: I mean, the temperatures on Mars are extraordinarily cold now.
1: Oh, can I ask about one more thing?
2: Sure.
1: The recent storms on Mars.
2: The dust storm.
1: Yeah, the dust storms. You know, I've heard from varying sources that dust storms of the magnitude they're having actually shouldn't be possible.
2: That's one theory. It's an interesting theory. I mean, we know they occur roughly every couple of years when Mars comes around closest to the Sun, and we only really get to see them when we're closest to Mars, when it's closest to the Sun, which happens roughly every 17 or 15 years.
1: But, I mean, these are monstrous storms.
2: Well, you got several things working for you. You have a very thin air, thin atmosphere.
1: Right.
2: You have an extremely dry surface. I mean, it is bone dry.
1: Right.
2: So when you stir up dust, even in a thin atmosphere, there's no water to wet it. There's no wetting agent. It doesn't stick together.
1: Mm-hmm.
2: It's been dry for many, many millions of years and getting drier.
1: So it's kind of like out here where I live, so dry that when the wind blows, it picks up
2: everything.
1: Yeah, that's right.
2: Now, except on Mars, it picks it up and there's no precipitation falling to bring it back down. There's no nucleation, or very little, you know, which would make it bigger and clump together and make it fall.
1: Yeah.
2: So that's why when Viking landed, we were astonished to see that the skies looked pink.
1: So then it's the it's how close it gets. In other words, when it warms up, when it's closer to the Sun.
2: Mars orbit is not circular like the Earth.
1: The energy is sufficient to get it going?
2: Is sufficient, and plus you're tilted, you know, that hemisphere, the southern hemisphere, is tilted toward the Sun. So you get an enhanced effect.
1: Okay.
2: On Earth, you know, we have a tilt, 23 and a half degrees. Mm-hmm. Mars is tilted 25 degrees.
1: Mm-hmm.
2: The tilt creates seasons, right?
1: Mm-hmm.
2: On Earth, we're closer and tilted toward the Sun in the winter in the northern hemisphere, so the two things kind of moderate. Even though our orbit is pretty circular, it's not exactly a circle. Mars is very elliptical. It's quite elliptical, egg-shaped. And so you can get millions of miles closer to the Sun on Mars and in the southern hemisphere summer than you can the northern hemisphere winter. So the summers on Mars are warmer, and the winters are colder by a lot than they would be if the Mars orbit was circular.
1: Okay.
2: So the dust storm that we're seeing erupted from a place called Hellas, and like the one back when Mariner 9 went into orbit in 71, it quickly spread around the entire planet, so for weeks you couldn't see anything but dust.
1: That's right.
2: You got your telescope just at the wrong time, Art.
1: I know. Although it was really, I could clearly see the storms. It was incredible.
2: Well, I was watching before the storms, and it was, you know, in fact, that was the night we were going to do the show, the night it was closest.
1: Yes.
2: And then you had to leave a little early.
1: Yes.
2: We had an incredible view, and all kinds of neat, mysterious things that happened. But the view you see on the screen now, for everybody watching, you know, on the web TV or on their computer, that is the view of what we now think Mars may have looked like hundreds of millions of years ago. And what we've been trying to do is to piece together the puzzle that would allow us to say some very certain things that had never been said before about Mars, and by the end of the evening, we hope to be able to tell you how we got there.
1: Okay.
2: This all comes down to water. It all comes down to where did the water go. That's why Mars Observer and Mars Surveyor were sent.
1: Right.
2: Because NASA, since 71, has seen these incredible evidences of ancient water, you know, vast canyons carved by rushing floods and streams and tributaries and ancient rivers, all bone dry now, all sitting there under their, you know, 100th atmosphere of Earth.
1: Yeah, water is life. Water is life.
2: And water is definitely connected to life. If you don't got water, you don't got anything.
1: Right.
2: So where did the water go? Well, about a year ago, when we finally got our first sets of pictures, this is now the second picture down, Art. All right?
1: All right.
2: In July, a little over a year ago, we published on Enterprise a photograph right after the NASA press conference on water. Remember where they announced they'd found evidence of arroyos?
1: I do indeed.
2: Of erosion that looked like it could have been maybe a million years ago.
1: Sure.
2: Could have been yesterday, but there was no liquid water. But we found some images, and this is one of them, which show things, dark, streaky stains.
1: Yes, indeed, dark. Indeed, dark.
2: That appear to, look, for all the world, they go from high-level stuff down to lower-level stuff, downhill.
1: I see that, yes.
2: And you can see here several different versions. There's real dark ones, then there's lighter ones, then there's real light ones.
1: If this is moisture being represented,
2: that's what we
1: and
2: saw.
1: It does look like it's going downhill, folks.
2: Going.
1: Take a look for yourself.
2: All right.
1: Inevitably, the darker, the further down you go, the darker it gets, indicating the water's pooling down below.
2: So this has been a mystery now for about a year, and we were the first to publish and claim it was liquid water. And here's the model we actually presented on Enterprise of June.
1: Coming from where?
2: Coming from underground. Coming from water that is being melted underground. Because remember, the temperatures refer to the surface, air temperature. But you know, living in the desert, that it can be relatively comfortable standing up, but if you put an egg on your sidewalk out in front of the house, it can actually fry.
1: Yeah, that's right.
2: So the ground can be warmer and can trap energy more than the air. The air is very thin on Mars, so the air temperature is very, very cool all the time. But the ground temperature can get up to 50, 60, 70, 80 degrees.
1: Mm-hmm.
2: Did you know that?
1: I had heard that, yes.
2: And this was measured by Lowell and guys with telescopes and now been reconfirmed. So the ground near the equator can actually rise well above the boiling point of water. I'm sorry, the liquid point, not boiling point.
1: You mean the melting point of ice?
2: Exactly.
1: Yeah.
2: In other words, above 32 degrees Fahrenheit.
1: Sure, sure.
2: Now, the theory says, well, wait a minute. Even if you had water, as soon as it hits the air, it's going to evaporate, so if you have a liquid pool, it'll go poof. It'll disappear within minutes. But if you wet the ground from underneath, and the ground has certain properties, and we'll get into that in a minute, you might be able to have liquid water that would stay liquid, wetting the ground like a sponge. You know how you can wet a sponge from underneath and it seeps up through?
1: Sure.
2: It would stay liquid for hours or maybe even half a day before it evaporated, depending upon the kind of soil and where the water was coming from, how deep.
1: Okay.
2: So we looked at these last year and we said, holy, whatever,
1: smokes.
2: It's liquid water.
1: Mm-hmm.
2: And as soon as we said that, NASA said, you guys are crazy. It's dust. These are dust avalanches flowing downhill, et cetera, end of discussion.
1: Mm.
2: And a whole bunch of people in the so-called anomalous community.
1: Well, how do they know?
2: Well, they don't.
1: Looking at the same photographs we are, right?
2: That's right. And we've had now geologists, we've had Ron Nix look at this, we've had a lot of other people look at it. There have been a lot of independent investigators, people like Efren Palermo and Jill England, who are two people I really want to cite tonight because they did some amazingly good scientific research which allowed us to create the paper that we have published on Enterprise.
1: Richard, you can even see in this photograph some of these downhill shadings, which are almost dried up. If you imagine it's water, and at the very bottom, it's darker, as it certainly would be if water, if it was liquid.
2: If it's cooled under gravity, and the bottom has more than the top.
1: No question about it.
2: Drying slower.
1: Yeah.
2: Now notice that there are light ones in between.
1: I do. Yes.
2: Okay. Everybody who's ever lived in the Midwest or in the mountains knows that you have a terrible problem, the so-called bathtub or bathroom sink stain problem, which is caused by calcium carbonate.
1: That's right.
2: Or any one of a number of other minerals.
1: Right.
2: If you were to have mineral-laden springs underground, soaking up through the sand and the dust, and wetting it and looking darker because it's wet, and then drying, what you would get in as a residue after that process had gone would be the minerals that are left.
1: Right.
2: You get the white stuff, and you can
1: see
2: some of these streaks now, instead of being dark, they're light.
1: Yes.
2: Well, we were pretty convinced that we were looking at liquid water. And then other people picked up the cudgels. As I said, Efren Palermo put up a website, and he started culling through thousands of Mars images for the stains, as we've called them, stains, because they're dark stains, right?
1: Yes.
2: And he's got an incredible website, which is linked to Enterprise, you know, if you go down a little bit, where he mapped, you know, he basically looked all over and he put up images and images and images. And finally, I got together with him this past spring, and I said, Efren, have you made a map, a global distribution of these images?
1: Right.
2: Because if we're looking at water art, our idea was it should be around the equator because that's where it's warmer.
1: Sure.
2: It might even be seasonal. And if you looked over enough of Malin's pictures covering a couple of Martian years, you may be able to decode all that. Well, he set up a global Mercator projection, and he involved a very bright young gal named Jill England, who is a statistician. She is a whiz at mathematics. And what she has done is gone through, get this, all of the 70-plus thousand images from Mars that Malin has given us.
1: Right.
2: And done a statistical analysis, a first-rate statistical analysis, which they, by the way, have put into a paper that they're publishing at the Mars Society conference in, I believe it's, you know, in a few days in Denver, the annual conference of people who basically want to send manned missions back to Mars.
1: Yes.
2: Their paper was accepted, and what it shows is that the distributions of these stains is very, very weird.
1: It is. I'm looking at figure three, jumping
2: up. That's
1: that.
2: It. Jump down now to figure number three.
1: Yeah, okay. And we're looking
2: this is
1: at
2: Efren's map.
1: We're looking at a 180-degree difference from a planetary point of view, correct?
2: That's right. You've got a big cluster of stains in one place on Mars, and then if you looked at Mars as a globe, and we'll get to that in a moment, 180 degrees away on the other side of the planet are where the rest of the stains are.
1: Yep, there they are.
2: And there's nothing in between.
1: And you've got them coded. The red dots indicating stain images.
2: That's right.
1: The yellow dots indicating light stain images. And the green dots indicating non-stain.
2: This is Efren and Jill's coding, but as I said, we suggested that he do the map, and this became the central mystery all spring into the summer. We've had all kinds of, you know, discussions among ourselves.
1: Yes.
2: What in the world could be causing this distribution? Now, this distribution has a name. It's called bimodal distribution.
1: What does that mean?
2: Bimodal means it's got two poles.
1: Oh.
2: It comes up in two places.
1: Right,
2: bi
1: right, okay,
2: two, like,
1: right, gotcha.
2: Like bipolar disorder.
1: Sure, sure.
2: There is no way that these can be dust. Because dust, I mean, the airs of Mars flow all around the planet. You have global dust storms, boys and girls. That's what we just stopped discussing, right? So how can you falling down, you know, steep cliffs and other places on Mars only in two areas that are 180 degrees apart. So I looked at this, I looked at this, I looked at this.
1: You can't. Then, it's water.
2: No, it's got to be water. Well, let's put it this way. It has to be a fluid.
1: A fluid of some sort.
2: It might not be. I mean, you know, if you want to be very scientific.
1: Well, water is a good guess.
2: Water is a very good guess.
1: If we think there was a lot of water on Mars, then it follows there could be still, obviously, could still be water below the surface
2: but
1: on
2: as
1: Mars.
2: As we said in our original note last year, those dark things could be oil.
1: Well, it could be.
2: They're so damn dark.
1: It could be.
2: Tommy Gold, You know Tommy Gold?
1: And the way it's going, in about 35 years, it'll be worth bringing oil back from Mars.
2: George, you hear that? You want to drill in Anwar? I've got a place for you.
1: Yes, indeed.
2: Long pipeline. Very long pipeline. Anyway, Tommy Gold, who was a brilliant astrophysicist, he actually was the one who coined the term pulsar and neutron star.
1: Yes.
2: He has proposed that the oil on Earth is not due to organisms, you know, little biogenic things, ancient guys buried
1: in sediment. I thought it was dinosaurs, yeah.
2: Or dinosaurs, you know, we're digging up T-Rexes and putting them in our gas tanks.
1: Right.
2: He is claiming, with some reasonable evidence, that the production of oil is not biological, but is chemical. And, yeah, it involves hydrocarbons, but those are made, you know, naturally as opposed to with life. And that any planet with enough chemistry should have deep layers of oil under its surface, even if it never had life.
1: Well, then shouldn't there be here on Earth more oil forming underground?
2: But it takes a long time to form.
1: Oh, well, I understand. But shouldn't they be able to see, even at the macro level, some development of new oil?
2: It would depend on where you're drilling. And in other words, how would you know if you're drilling into a pool in sediments that it isn't a biogenically formed?
1: Well, shouldn't they see something in process, in you know?
2: Well, Gold's theory is so controversial, and it has not been really tested yet. I think they tried to test it in the Baltic Sea.
1: I'd be more comfortable with the fluid idea, the water idea, even than oil.
2: Well, but you have to be kind of objective here and say it could be another fluid. Back down to the map, all right?
1: All right.
2: Because the map is gold. I mean, this is where. Efren is hopefully listening tonight because we've not told him what we figured out from his map.
1: All right, everybody. For those of you that don't have computers, the two areas 180 degrees apart at both poles of Mars are just filled with these red dots that would indicate some sort of stain images, serious stain images. Elsewhere on the planet, you've got mostly green, which means non-stain images, it's just impossible. It's absolutely impossible. It probably is water. Okay, I'll give you that, Richard.
2: Well, the thing that is conclusive that it's got to be a fluid and most likely water is the next graphic down. Because I'm looking at this, and I'm looking at this, and I'm suddenly thinking, oh, my God, what would give you an unmistakable bimodal double pole 180-degree signature? Tides. Tides.
1: Tides, indeed, yes.
2: If you look at that diagram, this is lifted from a guy named Michael Payne.
1: Yes.
2: And what people don't realize, you know, even though we live on Earth, even if you live near the seashore,
1: mm-hmm.
2: most people don't realize that we, for a very good reason, have two high tides a day. I mean, you living in a desert, you wouldn't know anything about this, but presumably when you were out in Okinawa or places like that, you watch the ocean?
1: Yes, Richard, I've watched the ocean from time to time.
2: Tongue in cheek. The reason we have two tides is because the moon is the culprit here. The moon raises gravitationally a lump of water on the one side of the Earth. That's where you have one high tide. But what most people don't know is that on the other side of the Earth, exactly the same moment, you have another high tide,
1: right.
2: 180 degrees opposite. And there's some funny little physics, and that diagram explains it if people want to go and kind of study it. But, you know, we don't have to get into the details, but on every body where you would have tides...
1: Yeah, actually, I would like to understand that. Hold on, Richard. He's right. We have a high tide on this side, which is facing the moon. I understand, I think, the physics behind that, but I don't understand the physics that would create a high tide on the other side of the Earth, which is not seeing the moon or the influence from the moon. We'll ask about that. I'm Art Bell. This is Coast to Coast AM. Good morning, or afternoon, or evening, or whatever it is, wherever you are.

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0: Think about it. Is it really important to know what happened to Mars? Yes, it probably is, because it could happen to us. In addition to that, should it occur to us, we might need a place to go. So, what have we got up there? Do we have small life? Large life? Do we have water? That's what we're talking about tonight. You might want to stick around and see how it turns out. I'm Art Bell. This is Coast to Coast AM. Yeah, gotta love machines. All right. I am kind of curious. I can understand the physics, I think, of why we have a high tide when the moon's looking at us. But why would we have one on the other side of the Earth? Richard?
1: Okay, let me try to do this simply. And for folks who don't have computers, you're going to really have to think about this mental picture.
0: All right.
1: When the moon is over any part of the Earth that has an ocean, there's a bulge of water pulled up toward the moon by the moon's gravity.
0: Right.
1: All right. The Earth is also rotating at 1,000 miles an hour.
0: Right.
1: So even if we didn't have a moon, Art, there would be a kind of an inner tube of water around the equator because of the centrifugal force effect of the rotation.
0: Okay.
1: Like slinging a bucket of water around your head.
0: Sure.
1: On an old piece of rope.
0: Right.
1: Which, in fact, I actually did one day and had very interesting results. This was a long time ago. science is experimental, and sometimes you got to experiment, even if it means blowing up your mother's kitchen. Well, that's another story, so we won't go there either tonight. Anyway, so we're on a rotating planet, and you got gravity plus centrifugal force.
0: Okay.
1: So the bulge toward the moon is even a little bigger. But why do we have a bulge away from the moon?
0: On the other side, yeah.
1: Ah, that's a really interesting puzzle, and a lot of people don't understand it, so let me try here.
0: Try me.
1: Okay. It's because the force of gravity from the moon is not linear. In other words, it isn't constant.
0: Okay.
1: It decreases with distance.
0: Okay.
1: And it decreases rapidly with distance.
0: Right.
1: That's why they call it the inverse square law.
0: Right.
1: So by the time you get to the other side of the world, which is 8,000 miles farther from the moon,
0: yes,
1: than the side facing the moon, the force of the moon's gravity is significantly smaller.
0: Right.
1: So the centrifugal force that's spinning up the inner tube of water,
0: yes,
1: can spin it up high on that side because the Earth is being pulled out from under it differentially. It's that differential force. It's the difference between the moon pull and the centrifugal force of the rotating water on the rotating Earth.
0: Yeah,
1: you wind up with two bulges, opposite.
0: Yeah, but it seems to me it ought to be the opposite of that. In other words, it ought to be a low tide there because the moon continues, albeit a lesser pull, and as you're looking at the side of the Earth, it seems to me that would pull it toward the bulge, which would make it a lesser tide on the opposite
1: side. It would be if we were just sitting in space and suddenly moving toward the moon.
0: Right.
1: But because we're in orbit,
0: okay,
1: you have that bucket effect.
0: Okay.
1: And that's it's all in the rotation. Remember, rotation, rotation, rotation?
0: Yes, okay.
1: Now, tides like this, because planets are going to orbit other bodies anywhere in the galaxy, anywhere in the universe, you will have two lobe tides, bimodal tidal distribution,
0: okay,
1: on any planet with tides anywhere in the universe.
0: So then your theory is, with regard to Mars, that that tidal effect is what produces the water bulging from the ground on opposite sides.
1: That's right.
0: Okay, I got it.
1: But here's a big problem. What is causing the tides?
0: On Mars.
1: On Mars. It has no moons. I mean, it has two little tiny potatoes.
0: Not enough.
1: No way. And the sun, tidal force, by the way, goes as the inverse cube. The height of tides is as the third power divided of the distance.
0: Okay.
1: So by the time, I mean, we have small solar tides on Earth. They're about half the height of the lunar tides.
0: Mm-hmm.
1: But by the time you get out to Mars, any solar tide is insignificant. Plus, Mars is rotating. 24 hours, 37 minutes. Half an hour longer than it takes for the Earth to spin.
0: Okay.
1: Why would you have two tidal signatures permanently now on the surface, fixed in time?
0: I don't know.
1: Ah, that's where the break... I mean, I got to tell you that the emotional high, pun intended, of coming up with the answer to this and finding it was the answer to a whole series of mysteries going back to Lowell's time It answers so many questions. That's why we've written this 32-page paper that we have published on Enterprise. You just go to enterprisemission.com or go through your website to us, and right at the very top, there's a big banner that says, Attention. You know, you're going to be swept away by the tides of Mars. And we explain in much more detail than we can tonight how this now answers so many extraordinary mysteries of Mars, including what happened to Mars life.
0: Okay, well, answer it. Why do they have tides?
1: Why do they have tides? Because it has to be an echo. It has to be telling us about an ancient Mars, a condition, a situation where Mars was close to a big object with good gravity, which maintained those tides.
0: Yeah, but that accounts for it then, not now.
1: Because, well, here's where things get more interesting. Okay, go to the next graphic down, all right?
0: All right. Okay, here we have a picture of, I guess, Mars.
1: We have Palermo's map. You know, computers can now take Mercator and wrap them around spheres.
0: Right.
1: So what we did is we had Efren wrap his map around a globe of Mars, and you wind up now, look at the various captions. You wind up with the... Most of the stains are on what's called the Tharsis bulge.
0: Right.
1: Fewer stains are on the opposite side of what are called the Arabia bulge.
0: Right.
1: And I've got here a graphic showing a tidally distorted ocean. If Mars had an ocean, you know, that egg-shaped
0: yes.
1: thing is aligned.
0: Yes.
1: So it's, and to the right it says 2 Planet 5.
0: Yes. Yes. That would account for it then. But
1: remember,
0: how now, Brown
1: well,
0: Cow?
1: We'll get there. All right. Remember Tom Van Flandern? Tom Van Flandern has maintained for many, many years that Mars used to be a satellite of a bigger guy
0: right.
1: in the outer solar system.
0: Gotcha.
1: Near the asteroid belt.
0: Right, right.
1: We think tonight, boys and girls, we have proven Tom is right.
0: How?
1: Because of the tides. If Mars existed as a satellite relatively close within, let's say, 100,000 miles,
0: right.
1: what would happen is it would become tidally locked. Like the moon goes around the Earth, so you only see one side every month.
0: Right.
1: Mars would go around the big guy, so it would always see the same side. If you were standing on the big planet with Mars as a moon,
0: yes.
1: you'd only see one hemisphere.
0: Okay.
1: We have a weird situation. We've had it since the 70s when Mariner 9 first went into orbit. They found that there's this huge bulge in Mars. Go down to the next graphic, okay?
0: Okay.
1: This is a MOLA graphic. The MOLA is the Mars Orbiter Laser Altimeter.
0: Yes.
1: It's bouncing, pinging laser pulses.
0: Right.
1: Measuring the altitude of various things under the spacecraft orbiting Mars now.
0: Right.
1: So it's developed this incredible, complete Mars map of the altitudes to an error rate of less than a few centimeters.
0: Okay, I'm on it.
1: Okay. Notice that the red stuff, if you look at the key at the top.
0: Yeah, what does that indicate?
1: Okay.
0: What that color scale, what does it mean?
1: The blue stuff is low.
0: Right.
1: The red stuff is high.
0: Okay.
1: Look at where the red stuff is.
0: They're opposite. Yes.
1: Opposite.
0: Roughly.
1: Yep. Now, the one on the left is reversed from the previous diagram. The one on the left is what's called the Tharsis Bulge, where all the huge volcanoes are.
0: Yes.
1: Olympus Mons and
0: right.
1: Arcea Mons and all those others.
0: Gotcha.
1: The one on the right, kind of down at the 4 o'clock position,
0: right.
1: is Arabia Bulge.
0: Right.
1: There are two bulges in the crust and mantle of Mars that have never been explained. They are unique in the solar system. The Tharsis Bulge is the biggest bulge on any planet we've ever visited or ever surveyed in the last 40 years of NASA, and is completely mysterious, totally bafflingly mysterious to every mainstream planetologist within the sound of my voice.
0: Unless there was another big body there.
1: Unless, yes, because okay. what would happen over long periods of time, Art, is things get frozen in.
0: Right.
1: They get deformed. Planets are plastic.
0: Okay, I understand that.
1: You don't think of rock as being plastic, like toothpaste.
0: Okay, I'm with you all the way.
1: Okay.
0: Except, Richard.
1: Let's go down to the next graphic.
0: Okay.
1: And you're except.
0: Okay. I'm there.
1: All right. The next graphic shows a schematic version of what we think happened. Mars got captured sometime between the origin of the solar system 5 billion years ago and X time, you know, back in time millions of years.
0: Right.
1: Mars got captured.
0: Okay.
1: By a planet that used to exist out there where there's now but rubble. And remember Tom's idea?
0: Sure.
1: That there were a couple of planets that blew up?
0: Absolutely.
1: Well, we may not have to go that far. We may just have to smash them together. And it would have the same effect. If they were big enough and they collided at fast enough speed, you'd get the equivalent of a huge explosion.
0: Right.
1: And what that would do is liberate Mars. So this is the schematic of Mars before it was liberated, before it was released in this event.
0: Okay.
1: And what you can see is it would rotate around the big guy, maintaining the same face toward the planet. We think it would have rotated around 24 hours, kind of like its rotational period now, that's the ancient relic rotation revolution period.
0: Yes.
1: And it would raise bulges, both in the crust and in the oceans.
0: Okay.
1: Now, if this occurred, all right, several important other things would happen. That huge bulge, the Tharsis Bulge, has all those big volcanoes. What do big volcanoes do, Art? They belch stuff out.
0: Right.
1: And what kind of stuff is it?
0: Well, molten stuff, rocks, dust.
1: And gases.
0: Ashes, gas, yeah.
1: Gases.
0: Yeah,
1: and that's where we think the Earth's atmosphere came from. In fact, we think the planetary atmospheres of so-called silicate worlds,
0: yes,
1: you know, Earth-like worlds, all comes from volcanoes belching out their guts from the inside on the outside.
0: Okay.
1: And exhaling gases that then form the atmosphere.
0: Right.
1: Then on Earth, life modified the atmosphere because these primitive atmospheres would be CO2.
0: Right.
1: And they'd be nitrogen and they'd be the other things, trace elements. But ultimately, for the last 500 plus million years, life on Earth has transformed the CO2 into oxygen, nitrogen, things like that. So our atmosphere is very atypical of the normal planetary process. But in terms of its ancient origins, it would have been the same on Mars. Big volcanoes mean lots of belching, mean mm-hmm. lots of atmosphere.
0: Mm-hmm.
1: So as you wind up with Mars in this tidal configuration, you wind up augmenting the internal heating process, particularly if Ben Flandern's also right that this big guy had another moon. Now, you remember what's going on in the Jovian system right now, where you have these four moons, the so-called Galilean satellites?
0: Yes.
1: And they're nudging each other gravitationally?
0: Right.
1: And they wind up inputting energy into Io, and it's got all that volcanic activity we found back in 1979
0: yes.
1: with Voyager.
0: Yes.
1: Similar situation could have gone on with one other moon in the Planet 5 system. All it would take is one other moon, and there'd be enough tidal disturbance of the rotation revolution that you'd get, basically it's like bending a wire back and forth where the wire gets hot. The energy gets dumped into the interior. It's belched up as in volcanoes. The volcanoes add to the gaseous atmosphere. So you get a very dense atmosphere, much denser than the one now, 100 times denser.
0: But, right? Richard, I'm sorry. I still do not understand. If there is interior water in Mars,
1: mm-hmm.
0: What is causing the tidal effect that brings it to the surface at 180 degrees?
1: You're getting there. You're getting there, okay? But you got to have a little foundation here. So the ultimate upshot of all this is that Mars would have had a dense atmosphere. And the denser the atmosphere, the more it traps heat from the sun.
0: Right.
1: It's called the greenhouse effect.
0: Right.
1: With enough greenhouse, you get nice, balmy temperatures.
0: Sure.
1: You get liquid water. You get liquid water for potentially hundreds of millions of years. All right? So what then happened is, according to Tom and according to our separate calculations, either the big guy exploded, or that's our next diagram down, or it got collided by the other planet, so-called Planet K in his model.
0: Right.
1: Either way, you would have had an incredible detonation right on Mars' doorstep. And on Mars, there's a huge southern hemisphere that's actually peppered with craters,
0: right,
1: shoulder-to-shoulder craters. This diagram demonstrates how we think the craters formed. It's the debris from the explosion of the planet. What that did, and that's our last diagram, is to release Mars back into a solar orbit all by itself.
0: I take it this final picture is indeed a photograph of
1: Mars. It's a photograph taken by Hubble a few days ago.
0: Boy, it's a beaut, too.
1: Isn't that gorgeous?
0: Yeah, it is.
1: Yep, yep. It's, by the way, the Cydonia side of Mars.
0: What is the, what's the blue at the top and bottom?
1: That is water crystal, water ice crystals and CO2 that are scattering sunlight, like blue sky. That's clouds. It's a vestige of the atmosphere. So let me
0: that's
1: go to
0: really
1: the last steps. In this model, which I'm really thinking is real, not only would you have the planet deformed into those two bulges in the crust.
0: I understand.
1: The oceans, the water would have collected, Art, in two oceans clustered over Tharsis and over Arabia.
0: Okay, I can
1: buy
0: that.
1: All right, and it would have sat there for millions, if not hundreds of millions of years.
0: Sure.
1: What happens when the planet blows up or it gets collided? You suddenly lose the gravitational tidal lock. Suddenly, this condition, which has existed for, you know, maybe half a billion years, is released. The gravity field suddenly goes away.
0: Mm-hmm.
1: The tides of Mars are gone.
0: Right.
1: And the water is released to rush at headlong velocity, hundreds of miles an hour, back to the lowest places on Mars, which is in between the two oceans.
0: Right.
1: We see these incredible huge channels. That's why when we talked the other day and you said they just found these incredible big channels.
0: Yes.
1: Guess where they are? They're right at the edges of this ocean. They're where the waters would have rushed for 1,000 miles, 150 miles wide, and carved incredible channels in the crust because of the vacuum forces of that much water rushing at that speed over the surface
0: mm-hmm.
1: under Mars gravity.
0: Mm-hmm.
1: And what we're now saying is that the water that we're seeing in these stains opposite on both these poles, these
0: yes.
1: tidal oceans,
0: yes.
1: are the ancient seabed waters coming up from underneath the ground where there used to be the ancient oceans.
0: But doesn't it take some kind of remaining tidal pressure to force that?
1: All it takes is temperature, heat. And all it would do is, remember, the only place water can go is up. If you melt it, it will flow upwards.
0: Right.
1: It will percolate upwards.
0: Sure.
1: So if you had ancient seas sitting over two places, you know, think of two round oceans on both sides of Mars.
0: Mm-hmm.
1: And then they're suddenly released, and the atmosphere goes away. You have massive impacts. Most of the water and the atmosphere is literally vaporized and blown into space.
0: Mm-hmm.
1: We're talking a catastrophe of unimaginable biblical proportions.
0: How large do you imagine these underground oceans to be?
1: Well, they're not oceans. They are the remaining rivulets of ancient water. Now, here's something important. Under the current Martian conditions, it would be very hard to maintain liquid water, right?
0: Mm-hmm.
1: At the recent Lunar and Planetary Science Conference in Houston, two Russian guys from the Russian Academy of Sciences, from the Institute of Geochemistry, proposed a model where if you add salts to water under Mars conditions,
0: mm-hmm.
1: it can be liquid even well below 10, 20, 30 degrees below zero.
0: Sure.
1: And what would you find on the seabeds of two ancient oceans, Art?
0: Salts.
1: So we go down the list, ping, ping, ping, ping, every mystery that they are now propounding, the discovery of huge channels, the bimodal distribution of the stains, the strange atmosphere, the weird presence of sulfur. Do you know that Mars has a lot more sulfur on the surface? 43 times more sulfur than the Earth does?
0: This should mean that if we were to go to Mars with man, or even with a robot, we could drill into the appropriate areas and find water pretty quickly.
1: Oh, it's got to be close to the surface.
0: Yeah, exactly.
1: In these regions. Now, here, remember, any scientific theory, and again, I want to call people's attention, if you go to the Enterprise website, you follow the links at the top of the main page, you'll go to the paper. We have it in PDF form, because we are so convinced this is real that we're submitting this to scientific peer-reviewed journals
0: right.
1: to be published under that process. Now, it's going to take a long time because you can't send them simultaneously. You've got to send them one at a time. So you get rejection, rejection, rejection. Somebody is going to publish this in a peer-reviewed journal. It is that good. It answers every single mystery. Now, your question, where do you drill? Obviously, go to the two places where you have stains.
0: Right.
1: And that's where you put your man base. That's where you drill because that's where the water is, and you can easily filter out the salt. That is trivial, all right? But you've got lots of water there if this model is correct.
0: Well, I asked about that. When you say lots of water, how much water?
1: Well,
0: maybe.
1: Certainly, given the number of stains we're seeing and the fact that we now have a time constant, we know that they appear and darken immediately.
0: Yes.
1: But they don't dry up for years.
0: So how much water, maybe?
1: Well, certainly enough to fill maybe the Mediterranean Sea.
0: Mm-hmm. Enough, certainly, to support a manned base on Mars. No question about that. All right, well, that's pretty interesting stuff. Take a look at the stains yourself. See what you think. It really does look like water up there. I'm Art Bell. This is Coast to Coast AM.

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1: Learning a little bit more about Mars.
2: You know, you really want to take a look at the photograph that Richard has up there. The last one, the real photograph of Mars as it is today. I think you'd be very surprised to see the blue. The blue. The atmosphere. Looks like our blue sky. It's a real photograph. Recent photograph taken of Mars. It's really cool. A lot of blue up there. More blue than anybody would have expected. All right, once again, back to Richard C. Hoagland in New Mexico. And Richard, I think you've made a pretty convincing case that the water is under those two areas. What I guess I want to know is, what does that really mean for us? Does that mean that a manned base on Mars is feasible?
3: Trivial. Because if there's that much water, we're talking a lot of water, residual water.
2: Right.
3: Then everything that Robert Zubrin and the others that want to go Mars direct and the fast and cheap and not the NASA $400 to $500 billion mission, but their $30 billion maybe,
2: yes,
3: is totally, totally doable. That's the first fallout of this model. And let me tell you why the stranger is so dark. I mean, the deeper we get into the model, pun intended, deeper tidal model,
2: yes,
3: the better this gets. And for those people who can't download PDF files, I've been getting a few faxes like, what the hell do you mean putting the PDF up there? We're doing that because that's what we're submitting to the journals.
2: Right.
3: Tomorrow, next day, sometime, we will have an HTML version on the web, web-friendly for all the web TV.
2: So they can just read it directly.
3: So they can read it direct, yeah.
2: Sure. Okay.
3: The reason this is such a powerful model and so amazing, and I want everybody in the planetary community out there, so the anomalists, all the people following the Cydonia, you know, up and down, back and forth, to basically think about this. Because if we are right, this is not only the keys to the kingdom of putting men on and women on Mars now, cheap, cheap, cheap, cheap, George, are you listening? But it's the key to solving what happened to Mars in the past and whether there was anybody home. And that's the thing that I'm so excited about, because this now allows me in Heritage to lay out preview tonight, but to lay out in detail the past history of Mars and what happened there, the paralleled what happened here.
2: Why do you think Arthur C. Clarke is suggesting there may be now large life still on
3: this
2: Mars?
3: Falls out of the model. Get this, okay. If Tom is right, and you know how Tom Van Planter created the idea of a possible other set of planets out there and Mars as a satellite?
2: Yes.
3: Based on the celestial mechanics of comets and asteroids?
2: That's right.
3: You can't really cheat celestial mechanics. It's pretty simple stuff. And he basically sees the signature in his evidence of explosions or collisions, all right? Big ones.
2: Yes.
3: We've got a Mars now with all these tidal signatures. That's the part tonight I'm totally firm on. Mars was tidally bound to a big object. It then was released. How it was released, whether it was an explosion or a collision, is almost irrelevant. We know from the data now that Mars had to have been captured into this orbit, 24-hour orbit, and held there for a long time. How long? That's the key $64 million question. How long? Tom says that this all came to an end, a catastrophic end, 65 million years ago, right?
2: Mm-hmm. Yes.
3: That's when the dinosaurs bought it.
2: That is indeed.
3: The dinosaurs bought it because a fragment of the colliding or exploding planet hit the Earth and killed them.
2: Yes.
3: Okay. So that's our end stop. That's when Mars went to hell. You know, Elton John's Mars ain't the kind of place to raise your kids because it's cold as hell. Well, that's when Mars got cold as hell, because that's when the Garden of Eden period, as I'm calling this, came to an end. But the real question, Art, is how long did it last? Now, I can get into the details if you want, but I'll give you the number. We think that Mars was in this tidal lock condition for about 500 million years.
2: Wow.
3: Half a billion years. Now, why is that number important? Because that's the same number as it took for the Earth to create all the advanced life we enjoy on Earth tonight. We had something called the Cambrian explosion of biological diversity 540 million years ago. Scientists, paleontologists, biologists, evolutionary guys all say that that's when we went from little bacteria that cover the Earth to suddenly a huge explosion of evolution where all the advanced families, all the advanced forms that we find now, so-called body plans of big guys, suddenly appear. And the Swedes think that it may have happened in as little as 5 million years. And it set the blueprint for everything that's happened in the last 540 million years.
2: It has always been a mystery,
3: Huge mystery, and I will try to solve that one in Heritage. It's too big to tackle tonight. But the interesting thing is that from our separate work on Mars, it looks like Mars was captured about the same time as advanced life on Earth was basically appearing.
2: Now, would all of this lead you to believe that there was some sort of advanced civilization on Mars?
3: Well,
2: and that during this specific period, the one that you identify there and here, they made their way from there to here, being aware of what was happening?
3: Kind of. This is what we think happened. You had a primitive Mars with little guys in the soil, little bacteria.
2: Yeah.
3: Mars gets captured. The Tharsis Bulge and Arabia begin to develop under the tidal forces.
2: Right.
3: They belch out gases. They create a greenhouse effect.
2: Right.
3: You get warm temperatures. You get rain. You get oceans. You get volcanic activity putting out chemicals. You get lightning. Remember your lightning zapping the little warm pond you talked about with Stephen last night?
2: Yes.
3: You get a parallel development with similar temperatures and a similar amount of time, and I'm going to argue that you had similar type evolution.
2: I think Mars, that a reasonable person would conclude that.
3: Yeah. Now, last year when we found the water stains and published them, we also found some other things that frankly were so unbelievable that I kind of buried them in the middle of one of our reports. We found things, Art, that look for all the world like huge fossilized life forms. I'm talking huge. I'm talking enormous.
2: Life forms?
3: Life forms. Ancient skeletons. And we have them on our website. All right? I don't have the link up there right tonight because we published them a year ago. And I can't prove it yet because I haven't talked to him, you know, but I'm beginning to suspect because Arthur C. has been following what we're doing at Enterprise.
2: Apparently.
3: I think that that's where he got the idea that the glass tunnels may be big ancient fossils of worms or living worms. Now, I can grant him that they might be fossils. They might not be, you know, Lincoln tunnels or Holland tunnels like we've been saying. They might be organic forms, but they might be ancient organic
2: forms.
3: You mean
2: real Martian worms.
3: Exactly, like in Dune, all right?
2: Like in Dune.
3: Like in Dune. Now, the reason that biology would have grown so huge on Mars compared to our normal experience, Mars is not the Earth. Mars is smaller. It has a lighter gravity. It was under a very peculiar tidal condition, which does things in my physics model that would precipitate big life.
2: Mm-hmm.
3: But remember, we went through a period on Earth of big life, did we not?
2: Very big.
3: Huge things. That could not exist on Earth, by the way. Jurassic Park, I think, could not happen now because the gravity, well, let me put it to you this way. If I'm right, when these planets blew themselves to pieces or collided or and the fragments were scattered to the wind, the physics of the solar system went down a peg. So big stuff can no longer exist. But back in the heyday of the solar system, when everything was hunky-dory, you had huge biological developments on, if we're right, two worlds. Not just one, and we're seeing in these photographs some of the evidence that Arthur is jumping up and down about. Now, I don't think they're currently alive. I think they are dead. They're fossilized. But if that's true, it means that you could find a tremendous panoply of the whole biological spectrum on Mars waiting for human expeditions.

0: They look like trees.
1: Well, they could be from an ancient, remember, they're now frozen and uncovered at the poles, and there's no oxygen, so they'd be covered and uncovered with CO2, frost, snow.
0: Right.
1: Like dry ice, you know. How do you preserve
0: them? That's exactly the way they look.
1: You pack them in dry ice, right?
0: That's the way they look.
1: So if these are primitive ancient organisms, they may be preserved, and I think they are going to be huge. I think this is the big untold story of Mars. When we finally get there, we're going to find that life was there, and it was big. You know the old joke about the 800-pound gorilla.
0: Right.
1: Well, think about this, though. If you had big life, and if you had enough time to develop all the incredible intricacies, say that later tonight, intricacies of life on Mars as we did here, what's to stop it, Art, from going to intelligence?
0: Well, nothing.
1: What this now gives us, and I'm really believing this, guys, it gives us a basis to say that the ruins we see at Cydonia and all those other places is indigenous Martian intelligence before the catastrophe. And if that was true, and they knew their planet was going to buy the farm,
0: yes,
1: where would they go? Where would be the only other place in the whole solar system you could go?
0: Right here.
1: Here.
0: I mean, we would be the obvious choice.
1: Yep. Now, we got to adjust the time scales, because there are parts of the time periods that don't fit yet, but that's because we haven't thought long and deep enough. I mean, this has all kind of come to a head in the last month. We've been really working on this paper, and I am so proud of it because Mike and I, you know, have really put our heart into it. We've got, it's 32 pages, 74 references of all the current things that have been found and all the little pieces you have to put together in the puzzle to support and document your model. Nothing doesn't fit. That's what's so astonishing. There is not one mystery. I sound like, you know, the great Carsoni, right? Not one mystery is not explained by this model.
0: But, Richard, if there was large life on Mars and ultimately intelligent life on Mars, particularly life that could have made it to Earth,
1: yes,
0: shouldn't there be far more remnants available to see, even if they're drastically misshapen and almost gone? Just as there would be a New York City to see sort of in a mangled form for millions, if not billions, of years.
1: Just look at the pictures. You have not had time. Arthur, of course, has a lot of time down there in Sri Lanka.
0: Yes.
1: And he has looked and looked and looked. Now, you know he has a mission going back. 2001 Mars Odyssey, the NASA spacecraft, is 80-some days away from planetfall at Mars again.
0: Mm-hmm.
1: It's going to go into orbit in October. By December, it will be in a position to test this model, Arthur's own spacecraft. The date was launched April 7th.
0: Well, the one named for him.
1: The one named for him, yeah. Well, they didn't do that because they had nothing better to do.
0: No, most people get spacecraft named after them after they're gone.
1: After they're gone. Yeah. Well, Arthur's very much alive, and he's going to have one hell of a good time because he sent an email, which I've got, to the project manager at Lockheed Martin.
0: Yes.
1: The day it was launched.
0: Right.
1: And he said, I'm not quite willing to believe in artifacts yet, but go find them. Mm-hmm. And I think that's his tongue-in-cheek way of saying that he knows more than he's telling. And he's basically giving everybody a hint that they have to be there. Now, what will his spacecraft do that will test the tidal model? It carries three instruments. Are you aware of that?
0: What are they?
1: Okay. One is called TESS, which is a thermal imaging system. It's going to give us surface composition data,
0: right,
1: with much higher resolution than the Mars Observer in the infrared. So it'll give us materials, what stuff is made of down there.
0: Right.
1: Number two is an instrument called GRS, or Gamma Ray Spectrometer. It's going to basically look at gamma rays, which are very high energetic electromagnetic radiation, very high energy, that are emitted by nuclear events. And what it's going to look for is the interaction of cosmic rays, because Mars is bathed by cosmic rays like the Earth is, and what that does is generate secondary emission from certain elements. It can look at like about 20 elements, from hydrogen up through silicon and aluminum and things like that. So it's going to map with this gamma ray gadget the distribution of elements on the surface.
0: Okay.
1: It's going to look at the hydrogen. Now, what is the most likely form that you will find hydrogen on any planet?
0: Water.
1: H2O, right. So it will map the hydrogen. Science is nothing if it's not prediction. A key prediction of this model tonight, Art, on your show and in our paper, is that when Odyssey gets there and begins mapping in December,

0: with the gamma ray instrument, it will find two anomalous bimodal pools of hydrogen on both sides of the planet, Tharsis and Arabia, and almost nothing in between.
1: And that would certainly solidify your model.
0: Indicate the presence of underground water.
1: Agreed.
0: Okay. Number two, it carries a gadget called MARIA, which stands for Mars Radiation, et cetera, et cetera. And NASA claims that they're measuring the ambient environment to see if it's safe for astronauts.
1: Okay.
0: And I said to, I forget who I told this to, that it didn't make any sense because the Mars radiation environment is the same as here. Mm-hmm. We already have measured it with spacecraft, so who needs to measure it on Mars?
1: Okay.
0: But maybe there's a hidden agenda. God, NASA having a hidden agenda? God, I can't believe I said that. Maybe they already know all this. Now remember, we know now tonight that Mars had to be tidally locked around a big planet. And that planet got destroyed somehow.
1: So if they already know this, what are they measuring for?
0: Because there are two modes of destruction. One is the collision,
1: yes,
0: which is kind of normal, and the other is the explosion. Remember, Tom's biggest problem has been he can't explain to folks how you blow a planet up.
1: Right.
0: You can't go out and get the Acme planet blowing up kit in the back of, you know, those. Remember the comic books used to have all these ads?
1: Oh, sure.
0: You can't buy one and do it in your garage, thank God. We think the hyperdimensional physics model gives you more than enough energy to blow a planet up. And if that is true, when Odyssey gets there and begins measuring the radioactives on the surface,
1: yes,
0: if the planet was destroyed and the material splatted on the southern hemisphere, there should be very weird radioactive signatures still there.
1: Very true, yes.
0: From aluminum 26 and magnesium, I forget all the elements, but we have them in the paper, all right? Those should be incredible crystal clear signatures of an anomalous nuclear class event, because blowing up a planet involves nuclear energy level energies, and they should be splattered all over Mars, and that's what the GRS and MARIA would find and map if, in fact, that's true. Now, why would that be useful to a manned Mars mission? Because if this all took place 65 million years ago, which is just yesterday, some of those isotopes could still be hot, Art.
1: All right.
0: And they might be too hot to land near, so you don't want to land where there's a big radioactive thing.
1: Uh-huh.
0: So that's why MARIA, I think, is being carried on Odyssey.
1: Okay.
0: Because they're measuring the environment to basically
1: Since they've done it before, what are they saying about why they're remeasuring?
0: No. They've only measured here. They've never measured on Mars.
1: Oh, I see. Okay.
0: But the only environment that we know is radioactive is cosmic rays. So if you measure cosmic rays at the Earth and you measure them at Mars, it's the same thing. Cosmic rays come from the galaxy. So there's no source of radiation near Mars, or there shouldn't be, unless it's the surface itself, which is still hot from the detonation the blue planet will come.
1: Okay. And the third device?
0: Well, there's the thermal camera, there's the GRS, the gamma ray measuring, and MARIA, which is the Mars radiation instrument.
1: Okay.
0: MARIA is the acronym.
1: All right, so you're hoping this will then verify everything you sort of just said.
0: Basically, and that's the test. The first test is where is the water, and the water should be in two pools under those ancient oceans of Tharsis and Arabia.
1: But if it is, this means a manned mission, a Mars base.
0: It's cheap. Because we know how to do it. The problem is living off the land, as Zubrin says, and this would allow us to live off the land.
1: Live off the land. Live on Mars. And perhaps even begin slowly converting Mars
0: back
1: to make it
0: to what it was.
1: All right, hold on, Richard. We're at the bottom of the hour. My guest is Richard C. Hoagland, and he's laid it out for you what he thinks the mystery of Mars was and is, and what it would mean for us, and might mean for us relatively soon if we get off our butts and get on the way back to Mars. We'll be right back.
2: 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Mississippi. 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
1: Well, you've got to admit, what Richard has said tonight makes sense. I suppose now the next step is to get all of this peer-reviewed. And should it come true, should all of this begin to bear fruit, then I guess we know where the manned mission to Mars would go. There'd be no choice about it. It would go where the water is. You gotta love the double one. That's really cool. Once again, back to Richard C. Hoagland. Richard, you're back on.
0: Ancient lightning on Mars.
1: Oh, man, that sounds so cool.
0: It is.
1: Yeah, you listen to that as you watch the last picture, the one really taken by Hubble of Mars. That is really a cool picture.
0: Yep, and there's water there. That's what the blue is.
1: Yeah.
0: Right?
1: Yeah.
0: And, you know, there's a loop. Now, we can go further. We can tell now what happened after this incredible catastrophe.
1: Okay.
0: And, you know, it's like, what would have happened? The waters would have been released from their tidal lock. I mean, imagine oceans, two oceans sitting, like two huge circular swimming pools on opposite sides of the planet.
1: Right.
0: For hundreds of millions of years. What happens with tides, Art, is that the whole planet gets deformed, right? Like you're like squishing an egg.
1: Sure.
0: And the water in between, because of the way the tide, we have a diagram in the paper that shows how the force lines go into the planet at right angles to the tidal line.
1: Yes, sir.
0: So basically, there's a band around the middle of Mars that would be really bone dry. And all the water would have been on these two poles. Now, why would it just sit there? Why wouldn't it go like the Earth, the tides go around the Earth? Because the planet was locked with one side facing Planet 5.
1: Mm-hmm.
0: It wasn't rotating like we are relative to the moon.
1: Which, of course, is why you believe they put the artifacts like the phase on Mars facing in that direction.
0: That's right.
1: Yes.
0: And the angles and the tilts and the geometry. And by the way, these so-called tunnels that we found, the glass tunnels.
1: Yes, sir.
0: Which are all helter-skelter. They now, if that was a living site, if that was a city, as we say, and there are other places around Mars, but that one is the one we've looked at, obviously the hardest, they would have had to have water, right?
1: Yes.
0: Where would the water have to come from? From one of the two oceans.
1: Right.
0: Right? Except for a little rain, which would quickly go away, the main water would be on one of those two oceans, so you'd have to construct pipelines to bring water to that desert strip in between.
1: So we now might imagine that these incredible tubes we see
0: are the huge conduits for water, and the reason that they're all helter-skelter is because of seismic energy. People have said on the web, I mean, there's a lot of anomalous now, researchers, you know, commenting and looking and sharing data and all that.
1: Yes.
0: There's a huge growth industry, which I'm so glad to see, because it takes a huge burden off what a few of us have been trying to do all these years.
1: Mm-hmm.
0: It's now unstoppable, and I'm hoping this community looks at this model, says to NASA, you guys have got to fess up and be serious about this and go back. Just like you said, we need the manned mission now. But one of their complaints has been about the big tubes as man-made, as artificial, is that they appear not to have an orderly geometry. Well, this model explains that.
1: Well, I can imagine that. In other words, the amount of geological action that would have been going on would not give them much geometry, except at
0: exactly.
1: at the micro level.
0: At the moment of collision, when half that planet got hit by the explosion,
1: yes.
0: I've calculated, based on models which are, again, referenced in the paper, the amount of seismic energy that would have been imparted to Mars. Can you say Richter 15 earthquake?
1: Yeah.
0: Do you understand what would happen? I mean, not you, but everybody out there in the country, if the ground were to shake with a Richter 15 earthquake. Every number on the Richter scale is 10 times the previous number.
1: Right.
0: So the earthquake that leveled San Francisco was 8.6, I think, back in 1911.
1: Something like that, yeah.
0: All right. Imagine an earthquake 1,000, 10,000, 100,000 times greater, all over the planet.
1: Well, would shake everything to the ground.
0: That's right. Or if they were made of stern stuff, which we think they are, it would make them go all cockawampus.
1: Sure.
0: All right. And so there would be no pattern left. The only pattern would be the integrity of the links themselves, if they are artificially made. If they're organisms, huge organisms, they would have died at the moment of the impact.
1: Absolutely.
0: All right? So you're looking at fossils then buried by material falling on top. I was going to get back to why the stains were so dark and how really cool this is, all right? Because when Viking landed in 76, we got our first surface chemistry, okay? And one of the things that popped out of the chemistry, which is the actual analysis of what the elements are,
1: yes,
0: was an anomalous amount of sulfur. There's 43 times more sulfur on the surface of Mars than there is on the surface of the Earth. That's a lot.
1: That is.
0: Now, where does sulfur come from? Well, it turns out that sulfur is beneath our feet. It's buried in the mantle and the cores of planets.
1: Mm-hmm.
0: If a planet spews its guts all over you, all right, you're going to have a lot of surface sulfur.
1: And so you do in volcanoes.
0: And that's what we have. And,
1: right.
0: And we have, exactly, volcanoes are belching up sulfur from in the mantle of the Earth. This sulfur on the surface appears now from the Mars Global Surveyor data to be in the form of sulfates, which are oxidized forms of sulfur. But I turned to a chemistry friend of mine. In fact, you know him. Remember the guy that I connected you with for the chemtrail problem, Mike Castle?
1: Sure.
0: I called Mike and I said, okay, Mike, I've got this chemistry. What happens if I wet it? What do I get? And he said, oh, you get, and then he gave me the equations of what you would get. The water coming up underneath, even to have a salt in it, interacting with the sulfur-rich surface stuff,
1: right,
0: would produce sulfuric acid, which would then react with the iron. There's a lot of iron, right? That's
1: mm-hmm.
0: why it's red.
1: Sure.
0: To produce iron sulfide, which is pitch black.
1: Hmm.
0: So I think the stains are pitch black iron sulfide from the surface sulfur iron materials being wetted by water from underground.
1: Mm-hmm.
0: Then over time, 5 years, 10 years, 20 years, the little bit of oxygen that's released by the ultraviolet working on the CO2,
1: right,
0: would oxidize the iron sulfide back into iron oxides and sulfates. So they would go back to faded ground. Except if they're also salts in this water, the salts would remain as a whitish stain. And if you look at that picture, number two,
1: yes,
0: you can see the sequence in these images. Old, medium, and young stains.
1: Yep, you can.
0: Go through the sea. So, again and again, the specifics of this model answers every... I would love to open the lines. We want to have 15 minutes, so we probably can't do it tonight. But I'll bet there isn't one question that could be posed about Mars now that this model cannot answer. That's how powerful and confident I am that we're really onto it.
1: Well, do you think you're going to be able to get good peer review?
0: That's all a matter of the politics. If people out there really demand that there be honesty, and we know there are a lot of young church and planetary science community who listen to your show, who look at our websites, all right? That's why we're putting this paper in PDF form so they can download it in the conventional format.
1: Sure.
0: It's kind of like when Playboy used to be so avant-garde, people would take it home in a brown paper wrapper. Can you imagine 3 o'clock in the morning, various planetary science guys tiptoeing down to their dens and logging on to Enterprise and downloading the paper?
1: Sure.
0: So no one knows. But because it's so powerful and it answers so many things, what I'm really thinking is inside the system, even if we don't get it published in a peer-reviewed journal, with the net now, it's almost irrelevant.
1: It almost is.
0: Because the net is democratic. The net is everywhere, and everybody talks to everybody, particularly with email. So it's going to get read, and we're going to make sure. We're going to send copies to all the key people in mm-hmm. electronic form so they can't avoid having it come in their mailbox. It's going to have to take root somewhere because it answers too many questions. And if you're serious about finding out, if you're really a scientist at heart and you want to know what makes things tick, it's got to percolate down to where even if they never acknowledge that we came up with it, which I doubt they would do, like Europa, it will get used and moved, and it will move the process, and we'll have missions based on this model, and that is another political prediction tonight. I think this is so powerful. You know, an idea whose time has come, that it will get used even if it's abused, and we, again, you know, kind of get ignored. But in the short term, I don't care about that because, as you said very rightly, you're opening the show, if this is true, if the water is there in the amounts we now believe, it makes a manned mission mandated for a whole bunch of reasons and economically trivial to do.
1: How hard would it be, assuming that you are correct and the water is there, for a manned mission to derive everything they would need to virtually sustain life? I don't see that part yet.
0: Well, here's what happens. You land on Mars where these stains are, and there are areas, by the way, you know, that...
1: Fine. Let's say you find water.
0: How close to the surface is the water?
1: Let's say it's close.
0: It's
1: easy. Fine. You find water.
0: Okay. What does water give you? Water gives you oxygen.
1: Yes.
0: Right? So you don't have to take a lot of oxygen.
1: Right.
0: Water gives you water.
1: Right.
0: You know, one human being takes how many kilograms per day to live?
1: Yeah, but where do your hamburgers come from?
0: You take it as freeze-dried food. But you can also, if you want to live as a colony,
1: yes,
0: you build greenhouses. If you've got
1: true,
0: if you've got water, you've got hydrogen and oxygen. We know from the Viking, you know, element list, you've got all the other stuff to assemble a biosphere again. The key missing element was the water. If there's enough water there, particularly if it's mixed with other things, you filter out the other things, you know, like they're having to do in the space station. You know, they take up water and then they don't even recycle it. They kind of dump it into space because they don't need to recycle it in the space station, but you need to recycle on a long mission to Mars or else you'd have to take a huge amount of weight.
1: Sure.
0: If there's water there, it's again the Lewis and Clark model. Lewis and Clark did not take everything with them. They ate along the way.
1: Mm-hmm.
0: They hunted along the way.
1: Mm-hmm.
0: Well, you can't hunt on Mars, but you can grow things. You can grow chickens. You can grow, you know, the soy burgers. You can grow all kinds of plants, corn and soybeans and other things, provided you got water.
1: They would be able to extract enough oxygen from the water for their needs and for greenhouses and or whatever else?
0: Absolutely. But what else does water give you? It gives you rocket fuel.
1: Hydrogen.
0: Hydrogen and oxygen.
1: Yes.
0: You split it with solar energy or nuclear energy or hyperdimensional energy, you know, one of these gadgets you don't think exists, which do, and you have all the rocket fuel you'd ever want.
1: All I ask is you deliver me one.
0: All right. You're on.
1: Okay. I'm awaiting.
0: Okay. The point is that with water, known supply, able to be seen on the images, where you can land there on the map and know you can drill down 3 feet and get to it, you have licked the problem of the manned Mars problem. And you have made it incredibly cheap. Zubrin has got a neat idea. By the way, you ever talked to him, ever had him on the show?
1: No.
0: You should have Robert Zubrin. And we should, in fact, you should have both of us, and we should go over this model and have him look at it with you kind of like the arbiter as to how it helps him politically accomplish his dream, which is to get men and women to Mars quick.
1: Richard, what would a manned presence on Mars do for us?
0: Well, in the long term, if we're really going to louse up planet Earth, if we're going to do dumb, dumb, stupid things, you know, if the climate's going to hell in a handbasket and chemtrails are a desperate effort to paper it over and keep it, you know, all
1: yes.
0: us all fat and happy until
1: yes.
0: it's too hot,
1: mm-hmm.
0: it's our lifeboat. And I frankly think that NASA has been working on this for a long time, quietly and gently, and we've published many.
1: That would imply they know, in all likelihood, or perhaps positively or absolutely, we're going to need a lifeboat.
0: That's right. Now, if you go to Enterprise, if you go to the top of our page, you will see this logo. In fact, can you do that, Art, while we're talking about this? Because I want to comment on something, all right? Go to Enterprise main page.
1: Okay, I'm working on it.
0: At the very top, under the Now Hear This, we have a rectangle, and we say in the rectangle, attention, in this year of discovery, 2001, the Enterprise mission announces the launching of a major new research initiative
1: that will forever change the way you and the world looks at the origins of Mars. Prepare to be swept away
0: by the tides
1: of Mars.
0: Now look at the thing on the left, the logo.
1: Yes.
0: That's the official NASA JPL logo for the Mars Surveyor program. And look at Mars.
1: Yes, I'm looking.
0: Okay.
1: It's half modern Mars and half...
0: And where is the ocean?
1: Yes, indeed.
0: It's clustered in one little area.
1: Right.
0: Like a tidal Mars.
1: It absolutely is, yes. Take a look at it, folks. It's true.
0: Now, one of the cool things in our paper is that we have a painting by Arthur Clarke, my dear friend Arthur,
1: mm-hmm.
0: about... 10 years ago, he published a book called The Snows of Olympus. That's back when computers were kind of newer, and he was all jazzed by something called Vista Pro, which allowed him to mock up synthetic worlds in the computer.
1: Right.
0: And he chose Mars, and he did scene after scene after scene, and he was entranced by Olympus Mons. Olympus Mons is this huge volcano the size of Arizona or Kansas, Dorothy, sitting on the top of the Tharsis Bulge. At 19.5 degrees, by the way.
1: Mm-hmm.
0: That's also in this model.
1: Right.
0: And around this huge volcano, the biggest in the solar system, I mean, you know, one volcano the size of Arizona, I mean, give me a break. That's enormous. Now we understand because it was extruded in the regime of the tidal influence of Planet 5. But around this huge volcano, there is an enormous cliff, Art, 22,000 feet high. 22,000 feet.
1: Big cliff.
0: That's one hell of a hang gliding cliff, right?
1: Oh, it sure is.
0: Nobody's been able to explain this cliff. It is our proposal that this cliff was because Olympus stuck up above the ocean. And that cliff is where the water, for hundreds of millions of years, beat against the shore, like the White Cliffs of Dover, and eroded those basalt lava flows into vertical or semi-vertical cliffs. They're actually 20, 30-degree angles. Over hundreds of millions of years. When Arthur did the Snows of Olympus 10 years ago,
1: yes,
0: he painted a scene, which we have in the paper, of Tharsis surrounded by an ocean beating at those cliffs. Now, he claims that that's what will happen if we terraform a future Mars and melt the ice caps and the water rises.
1: Right.
0: The problem is, boys and girls, that under current conditions, the waters could never get as high as the Tharsis Bulge. The bulge is too high. It sticks up 25 kilometers in the sky.
1: Hmm.
0: So how could he know there might have been an ocean, or could be an ocean, to lap at those cliffs, to create those cliffs? That's why I put the picture in the paper, because I think Arthur knows a little more than he's been telling.
1: Well, Arthur has always been very good at that kind of predictive science fiction.
0: In fact, we're sending him his own very special copy of this paper, and I will be able to tell you in a few days what he thinks. He'll either think we're totally cracked, or I think most reasonable people will look at this.
1: I don't think you're totally cracked. I think this is a quite reasonable. I'm not as sure of the fifth planet that you talk about, but the rest of this really does make sense.
0: Well, but here's our problem. If you've got
1: you need the fifth planet. I know.
0: You need a big guy from Mars to be a satellite of.
1: I understand.
0: So that's what tells me that Tom has been right. Now, has he been right about it blowing up? Or has he just been right about its existence? Kind of doesn't matter. All right? Actually, it'd be kind of cool if we find the planets can blow up, because then we can find out ways to keep them from blowing up. You know, knowledge is important. Very important.
1: I would prefer the model where planets don't blow up.
0: Well, either way, you got to live with the universe you got. So if that's the universe we have, we need to know it, and Mars Odyssey with those radiation measurements will tell us. And you know the other neat thing it's going to tell us, Art?
1: Mm-hmm.
0: When it happened. Because what's the key signature of radioactive elements? They have half-lives.
1: That's right.
0: Which means you can reel back the clock.
1: That's right. Well, maybe this latest craft will tell us that. Listen, Richard, we're right at the end of the program. Is there anything you'd like to promo?
0: Well, go to the web and read the paper. And obviously, we want people to politic the planetary science community and NASA to look at this seriously. And if you want to know the backstory, in other words, if all the work we've done on Cydonia means anything in this context now, you might want to take a look at the Monuments of Mars or the video series we have. And there's an 800 number,
1: right,
0: which is 1-800-350-4639. That's 1-800-350-4639. And the new 2001 edition of Monuments with some of this neat stuff in it will be going to the printer in September and available probably a month after.
1: All right. That's 1-800-350-4639. Wanted to get you to promo something for this gift you have given us. I hope a lot of people go and do the reading, and I'm sure some of them, Richard, I promise you, will get back to me.
0: I bet they do.
1: And I bet they do, too. And when they do, perhaps we'll arrange some sort of debate. Perhaps we'll arrange another guest or two to come on with you, and we'll find out what they think of this new model.
0: This should be taken seriously and should be addressed at that level.
1: I understand. Wonderful night, Richard. Thank you, as always.
0: Thank you, my friend.
1: Good night. All right, that's Richard C. Hoagland, and that was a lot about Mars, wasn't it? Tomorrow night, Sean David Morton will be here. Next week, we'll resume the five-hour schedule. From the high desert, I'm Art Bell. Ta-ta.
3: Be it sight, sound, smell. touch the something inside that we need so much. The sight of a touch, or the scent of a sound, or the strength of an oak roots deep in the ground. The wonder of flowers to be covered and then to burst up through tarmac to the sun again. Or to fly to the sun without burning a wing. To lie in a meadow and hear the grass sing. How all these things in our memory.

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1: Want to take a ride, huh? Well, you're going to tonight because around the corner is Terrence McKenna. You know who Terrence McKenna is? If not, you will shortly. He is a brilliant, fast mind with a lot to say. And it shouldn't be that way because his mind should be fried rice, actually. But it's not. We'll talk about that, too. Well, listen, good morning, everybody. I've got a couple of things I've got to get on. Actually, several. Our affiliate base continues to grow, and once again, I would like to welcome WNTK, New London, New Hampshire, 10 kilowatts on 1020, big time, huh? KOTA, Rapid City, South Dakota, 5,000 watts, 1380, and WSKY Sky FM, Gainesville, Florida, 100,000 watts on 97.3. As we race, in fact, actually edge ever so close to the 450 affiliate mark. We're operating under unusual conditions right now. My entire valley is out of power. I don't know if somebody's practicing for Y2K or what's going on, but the Pahrump police report to me that the power is out over my entire valley. And that's now a lot of people here in the Pahrump Valley. I have no idea how much more widespread the power outage is. I do still see a glow over the hill, but that could be generators operating Las Vegas. I have no way of knowing. It's absolutely astounding. So everything is dark. The entire valley here is particularly dark. We, however, are lit up thanks to a generator and a nearly endless supply of propane. By the way, my guest who's coming up is also on a generator to be coming to us. So you're really into Generator City tonight. Power outages. All right, a lot of you will not, just before we get to Terrence, a lot of you will not have been privy to this since it went on the internet on my website. We, as an April Fool's joke, which really was not a joke, what I did for a very serious reason, but I figured April 1st was a good day to do it. We put up a page ostensibly berating NATO, a Yugoslav page, as if the Yugoslav hackers had hacked our site. Well, they didn't. We hacked our own site. That's right, we hacked our own site. Now, I did it for a very serious reason, actually. And I'm going to read to you, you may recall, prior to my going on vacation, this is, of course, my first day back, I told you that I bet within hours of my going on vacation we would begin bombing in Yugoslavia, and of course we are doing that. We did that. I don't think it was 6 hours. 6 hours after I went on vacation, the bombing began. So I'm afraid I was right about that. And I'm afraid I'm right about what I'm going to read you now. And a lot of you are going to disagree with it, so be it. I want to read it to you. This is what we put on our website, my answer. I wrote, the hack, computer hack, meaning computer hack, the hack seen on this site was an April 1st prank by myself and Keith Rowland. However, it was also, and I would add more importantly to make a point, though I do not agree in any way whatsoever with what the Serbs are reported to be doing, it's my view that it's none of our damn business, and I mean that. The UN might make a case for intervention when one nation invades another. A witness, the Gulf War, of course. But as a libertarian, even that causes me some pause. To bomb until the Serbs agree to change their internal policy is absolute folly. Will we bomb for a few more days? Weeks? Months? Will we declare victory if they agree to talk? Will that end differences that have been festering longer than we've been a nation? Is this the new world order? If so, I want no part of it. If we must act beyond our borders, then let us help those displaced by the madness. The real flow of refugees, you might note, did not begin until our, in quotes, goodwill bombing, end quote, began. What's going to be our next act? To send American troops onto the ground there? Would you see your son, your daughter, die to change attitudes in Serbia? If war is to begin again, once again, in Europe, that is indeed sad. But we should not be the ones to light the fuse. If this is the new world order, then where were we, pray tell, when 500,000 Africans were hacked to death? Where were we, pray tell, when millions were slaughtered in Cambodia? The world is not a nice place, ladies and gentlemen, and our bombs will not make it so. And so I did what I did to drive exactly that point home. I think what we're doing is absolute insanity. Absolute insanity. Anyway, coming up in a moment, by the way, quite a few of the press bit on our little April Fool's item. I won't name them. Quite a few in the mainstream press bit. But that was exactly the idea. That's the way you drive a point home. And I really wanted to drive this point home. If we continue on our present course, then we've lost all direction as a sovereign nation. How can we expect to remain ourselves sovereign if we do not respect the sovereignty of others? Well, that's my soapbox on what's going on with the bombing. Anybody out there know what the exit strategy is? Do we simply declare victory? Well, anyway, I could go on and on. And I probably will, because this one really sticks in my craw. Terence McKenna coming right up. All right, well, actually, let's do it now. All the way across so much water we go to connect now with Terence McKenna, who's safely tucked away. I think the side of a volcano or something, isn't it, Terrence?
2: That's right, Art. How are you this evening?
1: I'm fine. God, it's great to hear your voice again.
2: I think it's been about a year.
1: It's been about a year, that's right. I'm curious. Don't hold back. I'm sure that you have been watching or at least listening to or vaguely aware of what we're doing in Europe right now. And I thought I'd probably start out by asking you your comments.
2: Well, I'm glad I listened in on your reading of your statement, so I know where you're coming from. Well, as you said, it's a complete mess. For the third time in the 20th century, the Balkans appear to be the place where Europe could potentially
1: explode, push
2: itself into some kind of war. Nobody could foresee the end of. I read analysis of Milosevic and his regime 5 years ago that predicted this would be the end game, that Kosovo was where push would come to shove, and now here we are, only a few months left in the 20th century, but time for one more atrocity, apparently.
1: Apparently. And now I understand, by the way, Terrence, late news, there are seven Russian warships on the way to the area to, they say, observe, but I don't know. You get seven Russian warships, and of course the Russians are not at all happy with us. They've been rattling all kinds of sabers about this, and it still happened. You remember the old days of duck and cover? You remember that, Terrence? Duck and cover?
2: Right. No, I think, you know, Vietnam gave the domino theory a bad name, but I think in the Balkans, the domino theory may well have something to say. Watch Macedonia, watch
3: yes.
2: Albania. As the destabilization spreads, Greece and Turkey could be pulled in. The Russians are beginning to move toward it. And don't think anyone is in control of all this, or, as you say, what's the exit strategy? It's easy going in. Nobody knows how you get out of this kind of thing.
3: And we're throwing, of course, these cruise missiles, firing these cruise missiles, beginning to run out of them, incidentally, but we are firing what we have. When they run out, that means more airplanes, and then eventually, when that strategy fails, then you're faced with the choice of either retreating, and it's another Vietnam, or putting in ground troops and starting down the same horrible road of no return.
2: Well, and remember, ground troops couldn't make a difference in Vietnam either. Yes, I think aerial bombing, how many times in the 20th century are we going to learn that it's insufficient and it's a very weak-kneed approach if you're talking about all-out war with fascists?
3: And then, Terrence, also, even if we did bomb them, which I suppose is conceivable, to the point where they said, okay, we'll talk about peace, and then we move peacekeepers, we're peacemakers now, not peacekeepers, but we finally get peacekeepers in there, there's no exit strategy at all. Look at Bosnia. They said we'd be there for a year and then a year and a half and then on and on and on. We never get out. And when we do finally leave, they will resume the same thing they were doing.
2: Yes, well, NATO seems to have become the kind of military arm of the world corporate state
3: that
2: many people feared.
3: Yes, sir. What the Serbs are doing, there's no way to countenance, but I'm not so sure I'm so happy with this new world of ours.
2: You can't countenance what is happening in Kosovo. What happened in Rwanda, what happened in Cambodia, these things didn't raise anybody's radar.
3: No, it's really, rarely does something politically grab me these days. I've been really bored to death with politics, especially the whole damn Monica thing. Thank God that seems to be over, maybe.
2: Well, you remember you and I talked when we were about 6 weeks into it last year, and I said that I didn't think this was going to bring happiness to the right wing.
3: Well, it didn't. It brought, as a matter of fact, it kind of tore the right wing all to pieces. And I don't know what's going to happen. It's going to be a very interesting election coming up. What do you think will happen?
2: I assume that if the Democrats can't win this one after what the country's been through, then they're probably finished. But I think it'll be an easy win for Gore. I think the Republicans are flirting at the end of the 20th century with the kind of fate the Whigs were looking at the end of the 18th century. They need a program and an agenda. Running against the president has gone about as far as it can go, I think.
3: That's right, and I think a lot of people are just running away from that one now. Well, how's it going there? I mean, but look, there's a whole new audience. I keep forgetting. I probably have 100 affiliates since the last time I talked to you. So maybe we ought to take a second, and you should tell everybody who Terrence McKenna is.
2: Who Terrence McKenna is.
3: That's right. If you were to have to answer that, which you do now, what would you say?
2: Well, I guess my bio says writer and explorer. Explorer means explorer of hallucinogenic plants, strange usages of exotic plants by exotic people, and then coming back and talking about these things, advocating them. Alteration of consciousness leads to all the big philosophical issues. What is culture? What is history? Where are we going? And how are we going to get there? And what's going to be so great about it when we get there? So I'm an itinerant philosopher at the end of the 20th century.
3: Well, the average Joe out there, maybe driving a truck, you know, across Indiana somewhere, probably is saying to himself right now, well, why should I listen to anything emanating from this drug-scorched brain. But of course, that's the only problem with you, Terrence, is your brain doesn't appear to be drug-scorched, and it should be, if what the establishment tells us about drugs is even partly true, you should be a basket case.
2: Well, maybe I am.
3: No, you're not. No, you're not.
2: But I think the guy driving his semi across Indiana, he may be a little scorched himself
3: he's scorched in a different way, trying to keep his eyes open, you know, and get the load delivered. That's right. No,
2: well,
3: you're absolutely
2: right.
3: That's
2: certainly true. You know, the stereo of the cannabis enthusiast can't think straight, can't remember where they put the keys. I've never felt that way about these things. I think cultures choose the drugs they want to stigmatize, and then they glorify others, and it differs from culture to culture. The social consequences differ according to the choices made, but alteration of consciousness by human beings is as old as human beings themselves.
3: That's quite true. Do you think that it would be fair to suggest, it would be certainly something that would probably get us in a lot of trouble, but that there are some hallucinogenic drugs that do, in fact, give people legitimate, underline that word, insights that they would otherwise perhaps not realize?
2: Oh, absolutely. I mean, you give me a lead-in to talk about one of the things I'm doing at the moment, which is after a conference in Mexico on hallucinogenic botany this year, a couple of friends of mine and I decided to organize a conference on the theme you just stated, a conference on the creative process and hallucinogenic substances, because there's a huge amount of the art, design, and fashion world that has for years been using these things to fuel the engines of creativity.
3: Precisely.
2: But it's all been in the closet and
3: okay.
2: Very...
3: Well, listen, we're at the bottom of the hour, and we'll pick up on this when we come back. Terrence McKenna in Hawaii is my guest. This is Coast to Coast AM.

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1: Terrence McKenna is probably unlike anybody you're ever going to have the pleasure of listening to and meeting. Terrence McKenna really has picked up the gauntlet from Timothy Leary. And you may reject what he has to say, but at the very least, if you claim to have an open mind, you really, really...

0: must consider it. He'll be right back.
1: All right. Well, the old minnow is, try this. If you think your creativity is heightened when you're on some sort of hallucinogenic drug, then make notes. Write a story. Paint a painting. Conduct some music. Play some music. Sing. And see if when you're down, it was really as good as when you were up. And I mean, that's kind of what we're talking about here, in a way, isn't it, Terrence?
2: Yeah, well, most of us probably would come in on the low end of that scale, although there are some spectacular counterexamples. Samuel Taylor Coleridge wrote Kubla Khan, Stoned on Opium. The insight to the structure of the benzene molecule came to someone after a cognac-inspired dream. The character of creative breakthrough is like a revelation, the aha experience.
1: Yes.
2: And sometimes it's a bump on the head, and sometimes it's a hallucinogenic experience, but it always has the character of sort of arriving in a completed form. You know what I mean?
1: Yes. Why are there so many striking counter examples? Why? That's a question you never hear dealt with in the public. In fact, you never hear about it at all. They suppress that information. But why? Why sometimes is a drug a key to creativity that you would not have otherwise? Why?
2: Well, I think it's because of the larger effect of these drugs, which is that they dissolve boundaries. And many of the boundaries which enclose us are boundaries of habit, convention, and under the influence of the drug, we see beyond those boundaries. The job of artists has always been to sort of be an antenna into the future, and bohemians have always been associated with the drug taking to some degree. So I think it's a very understandable process. It's simply that we're now beginning to understand it, and we have to, because the number of substances available and being discovered all the time is beyond the power of the courts and the scientific establishment to really manage.
1: Well, I don't know. If you go to a doctor, you will notice these days, Terrence, I don't know whether you ever go to doctors, but when you do, a doctor will say, you know what, I know you're in a terrible amount of pain, and I really wish that I could prescribe more to keep you out of pain, because that's the way a doctor feels. You know, they're trying to ease your suffering, but the doctor will tell you, frankly, the DEA is looking right behind my shoulder, and a number of my colleagues have lost their licenses, and so, frankly, I can't really give you what you need. That's prescribed.
2: No, well, this is a part of the drug problem. The hysteria on drugs has made so many different people and institutions crazy in so many different ways. I really, on the general larger question of hard drugs, I'm quite despairing, because so many people and institutions make money off the present mess.
1: Yes.
2: You know, the prison builders, the rehab people, the criminal syndicates, the bought-off cops, the paid-off judges, everybody is making money on this racket that they pretend to wring their hands over.
1: That's absolutely correct. And heaven knows what the police would do if they couldn't chase narcotics people. They would literally have about 10% or 20% at most of their job left. And I think our prisons would be more or less about 60 or 70% empty as compared to their present content.
2: The courts would unclog and lawyers would have to find honest work.
1: So in other words, it's never going to happen.
2: You got it, Art.
1: Well, what are you doing in terms of researching this interesting, creative truth? How are you going to do that?
2: Well, I don't know if I've ever talked to you about this, but I'm interested, of course, in what these substances do to me and to other individuals. But then there's a whole other area, which is, what if the impact of substances and drugs been on large populations over long periods of time. And I'm willing to argue that the evolution of human language and complex cultural forms themselves were caused by disruptions in the ordinary mental functioning of perfectly happy primates about 150,000 years ago. In other words, that the evolution of complex human culture based on language is actually an effect of brain perturbations and unusual states of consciousness that were eventually assimilated and became part of the behavioral toolkit of early human beings.
1: So you're saying it's actually a part of, and a continuing part of, evolution itself.
2: That's right, and the important thing for modern people is a continuing part of. So when you talk about drugs, you know, today we're focusing on the drug of the day, whatever it is, heroin or methadrine. But in fact, over the past 1,000 years, it's been drugs that have built the empires that created Western civilization. Sugar, tobacco, alcohol, opium, tea,
1: coffee.
2: Chocolate.
1: Coffee.
2: These are the drugs that shaped civilization.
1: Coffee,
2: another big one.
1: Oh, yeah.
2: And, of course, we don't think of these as drugs. We call them foods or whatever we call them, because a drug is a bad thing, a food is a good thing. But eventually, I think people are going to wise up to this racket, and they need to, because we need to educate our children about this complex area of human behavior. There are dangerous drugs. There are drugs that, used carefully, can be a tremendous enhancement of life. But you have to know what you're doing. It's not something you just blunder into. And all generalizations will have exceptions.
1: And they do, indeed. Recently, you know, as you well know, we have a drug czar. And recently our czar actually came out and made a couple of really remarkable statements. He said that he thought the debate over medical marijuana was now a legitimate one. And he even went further and he said it may well be that the use of marijuana recreationally may be a valid debate for our society to have. And I almost fell on the floor when I heard him say that.
2: Well, it would be a wonderful thing for Clinton to do, for Gore and the country, to make some headway in the end of this administration on this issue, so that it doesn't all have to be left to the first term of a new Democrat. I mean, how long are we going to dog this matter? It really should be part of the agenda of the new century to make drug suppression a 20th century phenomenon, along with racism, fascism, aerial bombing of civilians, yes, and so forth and so on. As I said, it's a racket. The insurance companies know that people who smoke cannabis are not at greater health risk.
1: Well, you know, that's a good point, because they always ask whether you smoke. They don't ask whether you smoke pot. They ask whether you smoke cigarettes.
2: Of
1: and course. They're really concerned about that. In fact,
2: yeah,
1: a lot of cases...
2: Well, they've got the numbers on that.
1: Yeah, in fact, a lot of cases you can't even get insured if you are a smoker.
2: But the fact is, cannabis is such an effective stress reducer that whatever effect the tar in it is having on you, it's more than offset by your low blood pressure, excellent digestion, good sleep, and so forth and so on.
1: Do you think that there will be any progress soon based on the recent statements made? Is there going to be some sort of... Now, even my state, Nevada. Now, Nevada, Terrence, does not look kindly on even marijuana. It is a felony in Nevada. And recently we had a statewide initiative here in which the people of Nevada said yes to,
3: call toll free 1-800-618-8255.
1: Oh, my. Well, it looks like we just went through another brief blackout, ladies and gentlemen. So we're going to have to get Terrence back on the line. You may have heard a little sort of a noise in the background, and that

0: wonder if we're in kind of a of Y2K or something. This has really been a trip. Terrence, welcome back.
1: Yes, I was thinking, you know, isn't April 1st one of those rollover dates for Y2K?
0: Yes, it is. And I'm
1: isn't
0: not.
1: It, the Federal Republic of Germany and California and New York State all go to their long term physical projections?
0: I think that's
1: like
0: true. Japan as well, I think. Since you mentioned it, or I mentioned it, what do you think about Y2K there? You know, there's kind of a range from, hey, nothing's going to happen, to, hey, everything's going to come to a screeching halt. Where are you in that scale?
1: I guess I'm sort of a mugwump on this one, with my mug on one side of the fence and my wump on the other. It seems to me it'll probably be locally, there will be local breakdowns, but the whole system, I imagine, will flow around it. I mean, that's my expectation. It's one of those problems where people are highly motivated to solve it. So if they can't solve this, I don't know. What are they going to do in Kosovo?
0: Oh, I don't get me started on that. You're absolutely right. I too think that a lot of the warnings that have gone out and a lot of the scare stuff really has motivated a lot of people to action. But still, there may be lurking out there, Terrence, hundreds of thousands of embedded chips in power companies around the country. And it's going to be sort of interesting to see what happens. And if we were to lose power on a major portion of the grid for even some fairly serious amount of time, how long civilization as we know it would hang together? You wonder about that? Ever wonder about that?
1: Well, I wonder about it from the confines of a tropical island with mild winters. You'll have our sympathy, Art. Maybe you should think of a Hawaiian vacation at the end of the year.
0: Oh, I've been thinking about it for some time now, Terrence, and I fully intend to come and see you. What's it like where you are?
1: Well, what's it like? It's at about 2,000 feet in a rainforest of hardwood trees and tree ferns, 80 inches of rainfall, temperature never below 55, never above 95.
0: In other words, paradise.
1: It's a word they use around here. I think the Visitor Bureau has a lock on it, but yeah.
0: You are on the side of a volcano, and
1: the world's largest active volcano, which is Mauna Loa, which is a mighty, mighty mountain. It actually is the world's highest mountain because it rises 13,000 feet from the seafloor, and or about 17,000 feet from the seafloor to sea level, and then 12,000 feet more.
0: All right. We're at the top of the hour, and so we'll make some power adjustments here and be right back. This one's for you, Terrence. Stay right where you are, okay?
1: Okay.
0: Indeed, this one's for you.

0: From the Kingdom of Nye, this is Coast to Coast AM with Art Bell. 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This is Coast to Coast AM with Art Bell. Now again, here's Art.
1: Oh my, how we depend on our civilization. We've been going through gigantic power spikes and drops here. It's been amazing. We're just now coming back onto commercial power. My guest is Terrence McKenna. He's a guy who'd know what it's like. He'd know what it's like to be without commercial power, because I don't think he has any. For a long time, the only way he could get out by phone was some sort of radio phone, internet phone, and that's probably what I'm talking to him on right now. He's a very, very interesting guy. Terrence is fascinating. I've got a lot of questions for him. He'll be back in a moment. Coast to Coast AM, back on commercial power and trying to get the computers back up. Oh my, how we depend on technology. Once again, Terrence Kenna. Terrence, you know, I'm going to be talking to one next week, another brilliant theoretical physicist. I talk frequently with Dr. Michio Kaku. And it is his view that the odds of our making it through to the other side of the discovery and dealing with element 92, that our odds are very, very teeny-weeny indeed. In other words, when any civilization, and there must be many out there, discover element 92 inevitably, almost inevitably, they end up destroying themselves. Any thoughts on that? You think we'll make it through?
2: Well, I think it's remarkable that we've had atomic weapons for over 50 years now, and they were only used very shortly, within weeks after their perfection. And after that, somehow, in all the wars, revolutions, and posturing that's gone on, we've never resorted to the nuclear option. So I would argue that maybe the discovery of the transuranium elements and their properties had a marvelously sobering effect on carnivorous monkeys like ourselves. But I can usually find a silver lining, Art.
1: Good. You may want to find one in the fact that seven Russian warships are now headed to meet up with and or, in their words, observe what we are doing with regard to the bombing of the Serbs.
2: Well, you just keep going back to that. I think that's where a case of trying to make a purse out of a cow's ear or a sow's ear.
1: That's right, exactly right. anyway, I hope that we make it through. I have great doubts.
2: Well, there are many other challenges. I mean, I'm sure you've probably discussed on your program the Terminator gene.
1: Oh, yes. Isn't that wonderful?
2: That's a good one. There's the gray goo scenario of a nanotechnological breakout. There's, you've got Earth changes. I guess we've probably talked about how Alfred North Whitehead said the business of the future is to be dangerous.
1: Well, we're doing good business. Because, boy, it's a dangerous world out there right now. It's a really dangerous world. Listen, here's somebody who asks, Art, would you please ask Terrence, if the drug DMT, which occurs naturally in our bodies, is released at death, and if it is, could this possibly account for some of the near-death experiences that people report? That's Mike in Houston.
2: Well, yeah, I think that's a very reasonable suggestion. I first heard that notion put forth from Rupert Sheldrake, and I think he called it a necrotogen, a drug which simulates the symptoms of near-death. It certainly is. The near-death experience is a dramatic analog to the DMT experience. I also think we produce DMT in deep dream states. I would lay money on that. I mean, it's known that it's produced in cerebrospinal fluid at the same time that there's high REM activity in the brain, which usually indicates deep dreaming.
1: If DMT is indeed the coach that drives NDEs, then what does that tell us, if anything, about what does or does not lie beyond this short mortal life?
2: Well, I've thought a lot about that. If we take the evidence seriously, the DMT state seems to indicate some kind of hyperdimensional matrix that is actually inhabited by some kind of language-using form of energy that can at least relate to the presence of human beings. I've said maybe these were dead souls, an ecology of souls. This is certainly what shamans would claim. If that's true and can be verified by something as simple as a psychoactive drug experience that lasts 15 minutes, then we really, scientifically, at the end of the 20th century, have been looking in all the wrong places. I think we have been looking in all the wrong places, and that the real frontier of science is the human mind and its potential, and we're not going to unlock that till we get over all this queasiness and hand-wringing on the issue of drugs and drug research and drug use and so forth and so on.
1: Well, I guess you could either view the use of some of these hallucinogenics as a peek at the other side, a peek at what lies beyond the physical, and truly lies beyond the physical. In other words, there are a lot of things that I believe our brains can do, after all, and I think it's Princeton and other prestigious universities, they're proving that the mind can affect random number generators, that we can do that. The proof is quite substantial, actually, but that's something that a conscious mind does. It's not something that a dead mind does. There are many other things that our living minds can do. For example, they can enable us to travel outside our bodies. I did it once. I know now it's true. You can, in effect, be outside your body. But I have not decided yet, Terrence, whether that experience represents something that I will find after my mortal
0: Do the wild thing at 702-727-1295.
1: Human brain, and we just lost it again. Boy, we really are just having quite a night of it here, folks. Poor Terrence. After all that build-up, I'm going to have to do something and get him back on the line. There are obvious severe power difficulties going on here right now, folks. So all I can say is bear with us, and Terrence will be right back. Are you overweight? 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You've got nothing to lose but the fat. Yeah, that's right. All right. Well, we're really getting a Y2 example out here in the Prump Valley right now. It's really a serious situation tonight with the power. I have no idea what's going on, but whatever it is, it's not good. and it's covering a great deal of geography, so bear with us, everybody. Once again, here's Terrence. See, every time that happens, our phone connection separates. And there's Terrence out in the middle of nowhere with a generator staying right online as I drop off. Anyway, Terrence, look, I did this big build-up, and then the phone went away. I was, I guess, approaching what I know about the conscious mind, I know to be true, and what I wonder about. And, of course, what I wonder about is whether there really is some sort of continuation. What's your view? Terrence?
2: Yeah, I know.
1: Oh, I was just saying, that was a long thoughtful pause.
2: Formulating my thoughts.
1: No, I understand. On a night like this, long pauses probably mean the power is going out.
2: Well, I agree that you can't be sure that DMT is showing you the great beyond. It may be showing you the dying brain. It may be taking you to the very edge of death, but that is not death itself.
1: It may be showing you the great within. That's what it may be showing you.
2: Yes, and it doesn't settle the metaphysical questions, except it certainly is strong evidence that everything we've been told about entities, about the capacity of the human mind, that things are a good deal more complicated than that. To me, it's the great exception to all rules. What it itself says, other than that all rules have exceptions, I'm not sure.
1: Terrence, if the power were to go out and stay out, I'll pick Honolulu, all right? In Honolulu, that's a big city, close to you. If the power went out and stayed out for a month in Honolulu, what do you think would happen socially?
2: Well, in any city, I think push would come to shove in a hurry because water pumps would not work, and so the city water supply would be only what was in the pipes, and you can take the scenario from there. I live on an island hundreds of miles from Honolulu, and thankfully so. I'm not a survivalist, at least not consciously, but I've certainly built a system that is redundant, off-grid, wireless, and capable of maintaining itself without any help from anybody else. I'm concerned about people in cities. Even if Y2K does not bring the end of the world, in very dense population centers like Tokyo and Manhattan, where simply the number of embedded chips is exponentially high, the possibility of some kind of chain reaction failure is consequently high as well. So I think people should give consideration to moving out of those kinds of areas, even if just temporarily.
1: Mm-hmm. That's quite a bit of advice. Now, understand that as you dispense that advice, you're being heard right now in every major city in America, every single major city, New York City, Atlanta, I wouldn't even go through them all, every major city in America, you're speaking to these people, and that's some serious advice you're handing out there.
2: Well, one of the things on this Y2K thing, Art, and today is an interesting day to discuss it, is it should clarify as we get closer. There are going to be a couple of rollover dates this month, a big rollover date in August. I can't believe that we're just going to slam into the millennial date with half the population thinking it's the end of the world and half assuring us it's no big deal. Is it not going to become more clear?
1: I guess it is, but in the end, your advice is, in other words, you think there are going to be problems in cities, and how long do you think that thread of civilization would last? A day? Half a day, 2 days. They did a
2: 72 hours
1: 72
2: in most
1: hours.
2: Places.
1: 72 hours.
2: And then, of course, the concern is, I suppose, is that the grid will fail in areas where there's bad weather and deep snow, and that it'll be very hard to get it back up and going. I am not an electrical engineer. I don't think anybody who isn't can make an informed judgment on that.
1: Yeah, I can't. And, I, you know, I'm accused of being gloom and doom about all of this, but I do see what would occur. I think at least I know, frankly, what would occur if we lost our power. There was a movie called The Trigger Effect. Did you ever get to see that? Probably not.
2: I didn't.
1: It really shows how quickly civilization would deteriorate if the power went off and people began to conclude it wasn't going to come on anytime soon. And people reverted to early animal states rather quickly, a matter of days, as you just said.
2: Well, all these disaster scenarios raise the opportunity for people to imagine that civilization will just slide out from under us. I went through a flood in Northern California years ago where the power was off for 6.5 days, and it did.
0: Call us toll free at 1-800-618-8255.
1: Oh, my. And here we go again, folks. This is not going to be an easy night, I can see that. I have no idea what they're doing out there, no idea whatsoever. But I guess all I can do is roll with the punches. One good thing, we will get all of the commercials caught up as I continually go back and retrieve Terrence.
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1: Once again, Terrence McKenna, we'll just have to keep getting him back as the power glitches. And it's not, it's we can handle it either way, but what we're getting, Terrence, are these short little ba-boom type breaks. And when that happens, my phone system goes, goodbye, everybody. It's absolutely amazing. I'm getting a good lesson tonight. I'm getting a really good lesson tonight. So, anyway, Y2K. So you think, as I do, that you simply aren't going to predict what will happen, but are pretty sure what will happen socially if it does happen.
2: Well, and you know, here in Hawaii, we're at the end of the time for the day, so it will have happened in 22 time zones before it gets here. So we'll have a notion of it if it's rolling toward us.
1: Yeah, I guess that's right. So will you? What do you plan to do, by the way, on New Year's Eve?
2: Well, go to a party, of course.
1: Really? You're going to go to a party, really?
2: Well, fortunately, the party is only about 3 miles away. I can, I assume I can fight my way back here in the confusion afterwards.
1: Did you know, Terrence, the communist Chinese government has ordered all of the management personnel of all of the airlines to be in the air in a Chinese aircraft flying the 31st into the 1st. An interesting...
3: Why,
1: you say?
2: Yes.
1: Well, I think twofold. One, to give the people of China confidence that their airplanes will be safe. And two, if they're not safe, then there won't be any concern about the management personnel who were on the flights. They'll have a whole new regime. But that is true. They're doing that, Terrence. Hold on.
2: These old socialist ways linger on.
1: That's right. Stay right there. We'll be right back. I think Terrence McKenna's here, and this is Coast to Coast AM on

0: To talk with Art Bell in the Kingdom of Nye, from east of the Rockies, dial 1-800-825-5033. 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
1: Good morning, everybody. Wow, what a wild night this has been. First night back from vacation, and we have been experiencing wild times with power. Indeed. Y2K? Question mark? I don't know. But it's been wild here. We'll find out eventually what's causing all this. In the meantime, we'll try as best we can to stay on the air. Well, this would at least serve as a pretty good example of, just a very little example of what can happen when everything is not just so. I mean, I have computers, I had to reestablish ISDN connections, I had computers coming up in safe modes, I've got all kinds of things going on here. We depend rather heavily on our services, you know. Once again, here's Terrence Hanna. Terrence, how much of a loner are you there on your volcano?
2: Well, I'm somewhat of a hermit. I live up here with my girlfriend up a four-wheel drive road that's pretty hairy, and we try to go to town on Mondays and Fridays, and that's the lifestyle when I'm out on the road. When I'm on the road, I feel like I'm running for president, so it's always a pleasure to get back here.
1: What takes you on the road?
2: Lecturing. That's where I make my money. That's what butters the bread.
1: Mm-hmm. When you lecture, what do you lecture about?
2: I lecture about technology, shamanism, hallucinogens, human evolution, language as a virus from outer space, syntactical aliens, epistemic balkanization, stuff like that.
1: Sheesh. that's a lot to lecture about. Do you generally serve up a smorgasbord when you do a lecture of all of these things, or do you do specific lectures, or both?
2: I do both, but usually my audiences are familiar with my material, and they come primed with questions, and it's usually pretty easy to get a self-generated discussion going based on
1: sure.
2: what people there are interested in, you know.
1: I am very, very, very interested in time. Really interested in time. And this has been one area I know that you've talked a lot about. What do you believe about the nature of time, Terrence?
2: Well, what I believe about it that is different from what you'll hear anywhere else is I believe that that probability actually fluctuates in time. That time is not an abstract idea. It's actually a medium. And that there's an ebb and flow in time on many scales of what I call novelty and habit. Mm-hmm. And that over time, novelty is in ascendancy. You could say the cosmos is a novelty-producing and conserving system of some sort. So the evolution of higher animals and human cultures and high technology is all in response to this universal appetite for complexification, which I call novelty. And mathematically, we've produced graphs of this that allow you to predict where in historical time and where in the future there should have been great advances in novelty. And
1: well,
2: I
1: think that I'm beginning to grasp the concept of novelty. If I understand it correctly, then you can look back and you can see what occurred with novelty as we have evolved, and then you should also be able to look ahead, should you not?
2: That's right. Nobody would argue that the development of novelty has been even in the historical past. It's obviously preceded in spurts and then periods of quiescence and so forth. And when you apply that to the future, you see the same thing, except that it leads to an observation which you and I have achieved by different means. You mm-hmm. call it the quickening, I call it the concrescence, but I think both our notions have been drawn toward the idea that this explosion in novelty will keep accelerating. Things become more and more and more novel, faster and faster. And this is really the character of the world that we're living in, and it's destined to become ever more intense in this particular direction.
1: Surely it is headed toward a climax of some sort, perhaps even a series of climaxes. If you were to be able to look down 200, 300 years, 400 years, 1,000 years, a series of climactic occurrences and changes. Or,
2: well, I think we're mastering energy. We're mastering our genetic code, time and space. Yes, I agree. A series of climaxes, each one more awesome and unimaginable than the ones that preceded it. And this is becoming the dominant characteristic of human existence, is the anticipation and then the experiencing of these surges in the system toward ever greater self-expression of novelty.
1: What great examples of spikes up out of the noise in novelty would you cite in the past?
2: Oh, well, the Italian Renaissance, the Greek Enlightenment that gave us Plato and Aristotle and mathematical theories of nature, eras where invention, movements of people, and the birth of ideas were very concentrated. You know, there was a 40-year period in the 5th century B.C. when Lao Tzu, Mencius, Confucius, Parmenides, Ezekiel, and several other luminaries, all, if they had air tickets, could have had a dinner party together. Well, that's phenomenal.
1: It is phenomenal. And are we able in any way, based on what has occurred in the past with regard to these spikes, able to predict where this particular cycle is going? What, in other words, what's coming?
2: Well, I've noticed in trying to track different things with these curves that I produce, I look at movement of languages, immigration of people, energy production. What the curves describe best is technological innovation. So I've come to see human history as a kind of alchemical process of bootstrapping ourselves to higher levels of I suppose you'd call spiritual existence, but through machines, through prosthesis. The machine, far from being alienating and other, is in fact basic somehow. The machines are the prosthesis of the new human. Of course, the new human is the prosthesis of the new machines. This is all going to take some getting used to.
1: Are we headed toward some brave new world where machines perhaps might even one day take the initiative from us and in fact become our masters, as many worry, the coming miniaturization of everything, the possibility of sentient computers, all the rest of it, that kind of world?
2: Well, I don't know if they will take control, but I think within 20 years, Art, you will encounter machines that will claim to be smarter than you are and be able to convincingly behave as though they were. And the issue, are they more intelligent than the average human being? Are they sentient entities? That'll just be left to philosophers to sort out.
1: Well, right now, in Europe, don't mean to interrupt, sorry, we are again demonstrating how we kill each other over religious, ethnic differences. We have always done that, and would not some machine that became at least as intelligent, if not more intelligent and coldly logical, conclude that something has to be done about this and begin to, if it could, take steps?
2: Well, I read a very interesting book by a guy named Michael DeLanda, who would make an excellent guest for you. He wrote a book called War in the Age of Intelligent Machines.
1: Mm-hmm.
2: And if you want a hair-raising look into the future, this is somebody who can give it to you. There's a lot of debate among the AI, the artificial intelligence people, about what this super intelligence that seems to be emerging will be like. If it isn't, if it doesn't have the ethics of Buddha, the human race may be down for the count.
1: Precisely. Or at least controlled for the count.
2: Well, yes, it's very hard to imagine what super intelligence would actually look like and what would it would make of us.
1: Well, certainly it would conclude we are acting irrationally, damaging ourselves. It would look at that coldly and logically, and then it would begin, if it could, I think, to take some steps. So,
2: well, maybe by thinking along these lines, we can anticipate those steps and take them ourselves in a gentler style. In other words, the first thing any superintelligence would conclude about human beings is there are too damn many of them.
1: That's correct. And that would be one of the first steps, Terrence.
2: Yes, well, so are we to turn ourselves into hamburger, or shall we have a gentle program of sexual education on the subject of abstinence and restraint?
1: Well, do you think you would be invited to speak at the Vatican about that?
2: No, probably not. My Polish is pretty rusty.
1: There are a few things that stand in the way of that that reality. I suppose an intelligence might conclude, well, the wars do seem to be serving some purpose in limiting the numbers.
2: Well, but it's a testament to our own primitive state if we have to rely on primitive Darwinian culling of the herd to keep us vital. It indicates it's a failure of civilization. It's precisely what it is. It's a reversion to barbarism. The 20th century has been embarrassingly scarred by these episodes where very supposedly advanced civilizations with long histories have slipped into the darkness, and we need to understand what causes that, because as weapons grow more deadly and populations more restive,
1: this is going to
2: be a recurring problem.
1: And the consequences are far more final. Have I spoken with you about Matthew Alper?
2: I don't believe so.
1: Mm-hmm. Matthew wrote a book called The God Part of the Brain. And it simply concludes that man's greatest fear, long ago and certainly now, is of death. It is our greatest fear. It is the one fear our minds cannot contend with. It is the fear we cannot face, and therefore, in the process of evolution, our brains have developed a God part, what he calls a God part of the brain, which demands that we worship something and believe in an afterlife. And without that, there would be virtual anarchy. And yet that is the very thing that causes us to kill each other constantly. But even when you go down into the recesses, the wilds of Brazil, and you find a tribe that has never encountered civilization before, sure enough, inevitably you find they worship something, Terrence. Interesting theory, huh?
2: It sounds like he's sort of working off some of the theories of Julian James. He suggested in a book about the evolution of consciousness from the bicameral mind, James suggested that as recently as the time of Homer, people had no egos. They actually, God spoke directly to them in situations of crisis and threat. And that it was only after centuries of this that this God consciousness part of the psyche was incorporated into the structures of the psyche as the human ego, and that it's actually an invention less than 3,000 years old.
3: Do you believe that travel in time, in any direction, actual travel in time, will be possible, or perhaps even go out on a limb and suggest that not only is it possible, but no doubt we are being visited now?
2: Well, I certainly believe it's possible to travel in the forward direction. I think Kurt Gödel, as early as 1949, pretty well nailed that down. The mind is... cultures create our mental confinement in time. This goes back to the psychedelic statement that psychedelics dissolve boundaries. It really, a shaman is a human mind capable of traveling in time. So I think when we understand our own consciousness, phenomena like time travel will be a part of that understanding. It will just kick out as a natural part of it. I'm sure you've probably discussed on your program these quantum teleportation experiments over the past couple of years. Well, that's way out science, but nobody expected that for 1,000 years.
3: Yes, a lot of people may not know, but IBM actually has done some very crude teleportation. They've actually moved. Can you describe what they did?
2: You're absolutely right. They moved photons in some kind of teleportation experiment. They moved them several meters at greater than the speed of light. In fact, at a travel time of zero, as far as anybody can tell. And apparently the quantum mechanical equations which allow this effect don't prohibit larger objects or even living objects. It's just a matter of scaling up the power input. Well, good Lord, if we're 5 or 10 years away from being able to teleport objects and possibly human beings, you can't even begin to imagine the sociological and political consequences of something like that.
3: Well, it would completely change everything we know and do. Every concept we have nearly would collapse, and it would indeed be a whole new ball game, wouldn't it?
2: It would be a whole new ball game, and a concept like that has to compete with a concept like nanotechnology or digital copying of human beings or cloning, or there are half a dozen of these potential technologies out there, any one of which would remake the world beyond recognition if it were to be perfected.
3: Oh, you know, Terrence, I think we're already cloning. They already absolutely have the technology. Now, they claim they are not doing it, and they're doing it with sheep, and we see Dolly, and we see this, and we see that. But they have the technology now to clone human beings, and I don't for one second think that somebody somewhere in some lab, and I don't exclude our country from this, is cloning. What do you think?
2: It wouldn't surprise me at all. It would surprise me if it was happening inside the United States, because then there'd be hell to pay. But somewhere in the Middle East, somewhere in India or Indonesia or China...
3: We've always done stuff that gives us hell to pay later.
2: True. The trick is to make it much later.
3: Yeah, usually something disclosed about 50 years later. When they don't want you to know something, they wait about 50 years. We fed plutonium.
2: That seems to be the half-life of hot information. Yeah.
3: That's right. Wait until most of those who are going to be really angry die off, right?
2: That's right.
3: That's how it works. So I wouldn't be surprised. I mean, how could we allow ourselves in the black budget world to be behind the cloning curve? I just can't imagine that. I mean,
2: of course, and people talk about, you know, the perfect soldier out of...
3: That's right.
2: The infantryman finds the right one and then make 50,000 of that guy.
3: That's right. That's exactly right. So we have all these dark black military budgets, and what are they doing with them? Well, they're not going to want to duplicate Mother Teresa. You can be sure of that. Deep underground somewhere, they're not turning out more Mother Teresas. They're trying to get the perfect killing machine.
2: Well, but they're going to tell you, Art, that if you clone every soldier, then when he's wounded in battle, there'll be a nice crop of organs back on ice in the clone ward for him.
3: Well, that's what you'd tell the perfect soldier, I guess, to keep him happy.
2: Well, that's what you tell the public relations officer.
3: So we're moving very rapidly toward all sorts of things that are going to require... Are we really up to making... the proper moral decisions, is all of this keeping up with technology?
2: Well, this is the great question. You know, H.G. Wells, 100 years ago, he said, history is a race between education and catastrophe.
3: God, you're a blast to talk to. All right, hold on, Terrence, you've got a good break here, assuming that our power lasts. When we come back, we will go to the lines. Terrence McKenna is here. He's more or less unlike anybody you've ever heard. So assuming that our power stays up, he'll be back, and we'll get you on the air with him if you would so desire. He kind of gave you a range of subjects that he enjoys. It's a wide range indeed, so pick up that phone.

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1: It looks like we're okay to go here. Power's for almost an hour now.
2: Feeling confident, are you, Art?
1: Yeah, that's just when it gets you. I know. But what the heck, I'm going to try it. I've got a bunch of people on the line would like to say hello to you.
2: Great.
1: It's a rare opportunity, so let's do a little bit of that. East of the Rockies, you're on the air with Terrence McKenna in the wilds of Hawaii.
3: Hi, this is Adam from Austin. I have an experience I'd like to relay to Mr. McKenna.
1: Sure.
3: I've been experimenting with visionary substances now for several years. And recently, I tried DMT for the first time in freebase form. And I, quite frankly, was mesmerized. It shook me. All I can say is it hit me in the soul. I did experience the self-transforming elf machines and...
1: What?
3: What Terrence refers to as the self-transforming elf machines.
1: Well, maybe somebody could help me out here, either one of you. Self-transforming elf machines, Terrence, please.
2: Well, it's not an elf and it's not a machine, but it's rapidly changing from one to the other right in front of your eyes. Well, it's interesting to hear your story. Yes, when it works, it makes an instant believer out of you. I'm not sure a believer in what. A believer in the power of possibilities, I would think.
3: Oh, absolutely. And the part of the experience that hit me hardest was they were actually, I believe, attempting to translate to me your time wave zero theory. The acceleration of technology to the point of just, I'm not sure it was...
2: Integration, disintegration.
3: Exactly.
2: Yes, well, there is something, the strange thing, Art, about these plant psychedelics is the sense at high doses that they want to communicate something, something very specific. It's not love one another. We have that message.
1: Mm-hmm.
2: It's some kind of very specific message about time and genetics or humanity or something.
1: What is time wave zero, actually?
2: Well, time wave zero is this set of theories that I alluded to a few minutes ago that take the position that time is this flux of novelty and habit.
1: Yes.
2: That has been built into the genes and natural processes from the quantum mechanical get-go way back at the Big Bang, and that probability is actually a kind of blurred lens for looking at nature, and that until we understand the actual fractal nature of time, where the same patterns are repeated at many, many different scales and create an interference pattern that then accounts for what we experience as reality.
1: What does the zero part of it mean, Terrence? Is that
2: the zero part of the time wave theory is that this interference pattern, which keeps pushing habit and novelty around over very long periods of time, novelty begins building up faster and faster, and eventually it reaches infinity. In other words, habit falls to zero, and you get the notion of everything happening at once, or somehow all possibilities becoming realized, that being the only logical consequence of this tendency of the universe to complexify itself faster and faster. And I don't know if you and I have ever talked about it, Art, but the most fascinating scientific discovery of last year, according to Science Magazine, was this cosmological constant called Omega. I'm sure Michel Kaku can talk to this, but the discovery that all of space and time is ruled by an outward expulsive force that's embedded in the space-time matrix itself. And the interesting thing about that force is, like the time wave I theorized, it accelerates through time. It's moving faster and faster. So the new cosmology, just 8 months old, holds that the universe is basically going to undergo this kind of inflationary expansion, like the quickening, like the novelty concrescence that we've been talking about. This has now emerged as the paradigmatic notion in astrophysics after being resisted for 50 years. Einstein played with the idea, called it his biggest blunder, and dumped it. But now observational astrophysics is forcing them to realize this is actually, this force exists, and it is in time going to emerge as the dominant force shaping the physics of the universe.
1: Fascinating. Oh, west of the Rockies, you're on the air with Terrence McKenna. Where are you, please?
4: Hi, Art. My name is Maureen. I'm calling from Redding, California.
1: Well, hi there.
4: Hi. Well, you have some funky power struggles going on.
1: Well, I'll tell you.
4: Hi, Terrence.
2: Hi, how are you?
4: I'm fine, thanks. I was just wondering, are you familiar with contrails at all?
2: With who?
1: Contrails?
4: Yeah.
1: That's something that we've been discussing on the show.
4: Right.
2: Okay. Oh, is it the thing about the large numbers of contrails that people think are a viral seeding or nanotech project?
4: Absolutely.
2: Well, fortunately, I only know of this because I follow the Internet. I haven't seen any contrails here. We got a photograph of a DEA helicopter where you could see the rivets on the sucker yesterday morning.
4: Wow.
2: But no contrails.
4: Well,
1: was that over your house, Terrence?
2: Oh, yeah, they fly this neighborhood like crazy. They're true believers in it. But they're not supposed to come closer than 200 feet to the ground, and this guy was well under 200 feet.
1: Yeah, well, you know, they make the rules.
2: Yeah, well, for the wise men and the fools.
1: I'm not oblivious to the possibility that, for example, let's just draw a quick little scenario. If our government thought that we were on the verge of a biological attack of some sort, and they had what they thought was a remedy for it in terms of some sort of mass inoculation, I don't think for a second that they would not consider an inoculation without our specific permission. And what better way to do that than to add to what to most people are just harmless little contrails cutting across the sky. So that's one, you know, possibility. There are other more sinister ones, but that's at least one that would make sense to me.
2: Well, do you remember those experiments that came out a few years ago where they spread powder in airports and railway stations back in the 60s, kind of bacterial powder that they could then follow? It was some study of a possible contamination.
1: New York subways, Terrence, San Francisco,
2: right.
1: Gee whiz, they did a whole bunch of that sort of stuff. So
2: it would be nice to think that they're inoculating us for our own good against the evils hatched in the laboratories of Serbian fascisti. I like that scenario. Let's do the movie.
1: All right. First time caller line, you're on the air with Terrence McKenna. Hello.
5: Is this me, Art?
1: Only you know that for certain, but it sounds like you.
5: Well, thanks, Art.
1: Where are you?
5: In Indiana.
1: Okay, you're going to have to kind of yell at us. You're not too loud.
5: Oh,
2: yeah, I don't hear him.
1: Yep, see? So yell at us.
5: Well, I wanted to thank you for the response on the email first, Art, because I didn't expect to get one back so quick from you.
1: Oh, with regard to?
5: The Crystal Gale's dress. I don't know if you, answered it or not.
1: Of course I remember, yes.
5: Okay.
1: Thank you. Yeah.
5: And as far as the question that I wanted, I think what I wanted to do was compliment this person. I've never heard him before, but he's awful good.
1: Yes, he is. He's very, very good, yes.
5: And I had a question as far as to possibly ask him if this would work over in Yugoslavia, since he is, you know, so bright. Can I ask it?
1: If what would work? Yeah, go ahead.
5: Well, I mean, I really believe we have a major problem, and
1: you're right.
5: I don't think we should look at it too lightly.
1: Nor do I.
5: So anyway, if you think this would work, I would like to know, and that is to, you know, give the president over there, the dictator, 3 weeks to eliminate all the people in his town, Belgrade.
1: Belgrade, the capital.
5: Yeah.
1: Yes.
5: So they could all move out, like they've moved everybody from Kosovo.
1: Yes.
5: And they would have a chance to get away from that town.
1: And then we would do what to Belgrade?
5: Well, we would destroy it, like they've destroyed those villages.
1: I see. Let's see how that
5: would work.
1: Well, I don't know whether it would work or not. What do you think of that little gem of an idea, Terrence?
2: Well, I think the word quagmire comes to mind. I also think that Belgrade may be being destroyed as we speak. I keep going over to Reuters top stories, but I don't think anybody's going to be given 3 weeks notice. I think it's tonight or tomorrow night, judging by the pace of things. Will it have an effect? I don't know. Dictators are extremely immune to popular pressure unless their generals come to them and lay their pistols on the table. These guys have a tendency to hang on. I think we've bitten off a hell of a lot to chew, and I'm certainly in favor of confronting fascism, but I think
1: same
2: you
1: here.
2: Need to choose your
1: fights
2: carefully.
1: Well, I also think that some of the people who make these decisions, these goodwill decisions to go and bomb until there is peace, should be required themselves to do some of the heavy lifting, but they just make the intellectual decisions and spew out the orders to those who must go and do the work.
2: Well, and it's a strange way of handling the problem, isn't it? I mean, we'll spend probably $500 million. A lot of peasants will be pushed around. Some people will be killed. What do we have covert operations for? What do we have special forces for?
1: That's right.
2: The guy to get is Milosevic.
1: That's right. That's right. And I would also note that this horrid flood of refugees really did not seem to begin until our bombing did. Did you notice that?
2: Yeah, well, people are just trying to get out any way they can. I think ethnic cleansing in Kosovo is fait accompli at this point.
1: Yeah,

0: that you smoke.
1: Oh, okay. So is it contained in marijuana or?
0: No, no, no. Marijuana is THC and various cannabinoids. But what was your thought on marijuana?
1: Okay. Well, Terrence, the question I had about it was, I'm 25 years old, and I've experimented with marijuana since the age of 8, and well, I can't say experimented. More than an experiment at this point. But I stopped for several years. I did some military service and so forth, so I wasn't able to do that.
2: Mm-hmm.
1: But I did notice that when I stopped, I had I experienced some depressive anxiety kind of like side effects from not using it. I don't know if this was because of long-term effects of using it.
2: You're saying you went through withdrawal?
1: Yes. Well, I can't say withdrawal, but I think that that what happened was I tried to substitute it for something else because I wasn't able to use it. So I went over to smoking cigarettes and drinking alcohol, which was the substitute for it.
2: Mm.
1: And from that, it just seems like it was more of a kind of substituted. And
0: so part of what you're saying here is that marijuana was a gateway drug for you to alcohol.
1: Well, something like that. It was just it was illegal,
2: Terrence, let me interrupt. What he's saying is that when he couldn't do pot anymore, then he resorted to smoking and booze.
1: Exactly. And
0: most drugs are used by most people to relieve stress.
2: That's right.
0: If you only smoke cannabis once a month or something, it's pretty spectacular mentally. But if you smoke it every day or two, you're basically using it to handle stress, which is legitimate, of course. I mean, that's why somebody has a drink in the evening or even watches TV. I mean, TV is a drug that is used to relieve stress, although arguably long-term it may add to your stress. Habits are difficult to break, and chemical habits are the most difficult habits to break. Nature sets us up to chemically addict us to the people around us, our routines, the foods we prefer. This is something that, as I said earlier, we're not facing and talking about and educating our kids about. It's like the way the 19th century approached people's sexual fantasies and desires is sort of the way we approach our relationship to drugs. We're not really owning up to how complicated it is.
2: Now, can I ask you a straight-out question? That's why. In other words, what is it that our government, our elected leaders, our institutions can't handle about people doing drugs?
0: Very simply, drugs are, for mysterious reasons, deconditioning agents, and they cause people to question cultural values. And every political system on earth is in the business of maintaining cultural boundaries. So it's an implacable opposition there that's not easily negotiated away. It's a very brave, self-confident society that can legalize all drugs, because it means that society is not afraid of looking in its closets and playing with a fair deck.
2: Are there examples we can point to where such a policy is in place and working well?
0: Well, everyone talks about the Netherlands, you know, legal prostitution, lowest AIDS rate in Europe, legal heroin, lowest heroin addiction rate in Europe, and no prison building going on. Young people are using cannabis, yes. They are not using hard drugs. The connection between the soft and hard drugs seems to have been broken by legalization there. But our own drug czar completely distorted the Dutch position in public statements to the point where he later had to publicly retract what he said.
2: I know. It was horrible.
0: It was a disgrace.
2: All right. Hold on, Terrence. We're at the bottom of the hour already. As I confidently say, maybe our power now will stick with us. It is true, our drug czar said so many just flat untruths with regard to what happened there, and that he had to retract them. It simply untrue. And yet, we continue

to maintain this fear-based regulation and law that comes from Washington nonstop. Wonder why. I'm Art Bell. This is Coast to Coast AM.

0: From the Kingdom of Nye, this is Coast to Coast AM with Art Bell. 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This is Coast to Coast AM with Art Bell. Now again, here's Art.
1: Once again, I do seem to be here, and the power continues to remain on. And we're getting some interesting reports that may indicate this was a little more widespread than we thought at first. And we'll check that out in a moment. Terrence McKenna's here, and he's just one moment away. Now, back to in beautiful Hawaii. Beautiful paradise, Hawaii. It really is a paradise. I don't know how many of you have ever had the opportunity to get away from the main island and go to, for example, Maui. I've spent a lot of time there, and it really is like living in paradise, and I don't know how anybody could leave there and go anyplace else, though I did that. All right, Terrence, here we go. A lot of people want to talk to you west of the Rockies. You're on the air with Terrence McKenna. Oh, you're up in Seattle, aren't you?
2: Right, it's Carl up in Seattle.
1: Carl, what happened up there?
2: Well, you know, I just heard on Como because I was, you know, thank God they have redial buttons on these phones.
1: Yeah.
2: But anyway, while I was busy redialing, I was listening to it, and they said we had a power surge about an hour or so ago.
1: That'd be about right.
2: And I wasn't looking out the window, but they just mentioned it because there was a peak, and I heard click, and I noticed the lights flickered. I'm just lying in my apartment with the lights out here, listening to you on the radio, but I noticed there was a little flicker in the lights.
1: Mm-hmm. So, kind of, very interesting that this should occur on a day when they said that there would be some sort of possible beginning Y2K effect.
2: Precursor.
1: Yeah, precursor. There you go. That's good. That's Ed's word, precursor.
2: By the way, Art, you know, I've got to tell you, one thing I like about you is you've got an old-time radio voice. You speak in font. And I really enjoy that. And I have a question for Terrence.
1: Yes.
2: Terrence, can you hear me?
3: Sure.
2: Okay. Talk to me about Salvia divinorum. I'm growing some this year. I've been growing it for the last 3 years, but the last time I tried that stuff, it scared the hell out of me. I thought that Jay Leno was talking about me on TV, and I thought it was like Philip K. Dick novel where they were sending out the telepathic police.
3: And your question is?
2: What's been your experience with it, and what is it trying to tell you? Because it doesn't seem to be a very friendly teacher.
3: Well, it's certainly different chemically and in terms of its effect, but I've found it very interesting. I know most people seem to be smoking it. I did most of my experiments with it a few years ago. I enjoyed chewing it. I laid down in silent darkness, and it swept me away to a very interesting sort of colored, flexing, three-dimensional kind of place.
2: I've enjoyed the link to Daniel Siebert's page from your homepage, and I must say your homepage is very professional.
3: Oh, well, thank you. It's going to all change soon. I designed that one. My son is going to take over the design process, but I'm glad you enjoyed it. The new one is going to have a lot more links, so check it out.
2: I've got to say also that you guys were talking about, I think the history of drug enforcement in this country is just sort of like a series of unhappy accidents, but they used to say that Social Security was the third rail of American politics. And now it's drugs. I don't think we can do anything about it. And what really gets me is they start talking about kids using solvents. Well, I think there's a natural urge to go out there and break down those boundaries because language encodes stuff for you. And I think one of the reasons people take psychedelics is because it breaks down the barriers and you get to see stuff real again.
1: But that's
3: in shamanic societies, you know, they take the young kids out and the men give the young boys psychedelics and the women initiate the young girls. And instead of the taking of a substance being a symbol of the rejection of social values, it becomes the doorway to the full acceptance of social values. So,
2: well, my answer to the drug problem was grow your own. I think they should just make everybody pay a marijuana stamp tax, and we can just all grow our own, and that would cut the black market right out of it.
1: Well, that's right.
3: The profit were removed by any means, either by legalization, grow your own, or what have you, the drug problem would shrink to a whole new dimension.
1: Here's an interesting bit of email. Ken from Bloomington, Indiana says, "Hey, Art, you know, when I was in the Army, we used to say killing for peace is like whoring for virginity." That's how I got to. I love it.
3: Well, remember the logic in 1984? War is peace, freedom is slavery, ignorance is strength.
1: That's right. That's exactly right. First time caller line. You're on the air with Terrence McKenna in Paradise.
4: Art?
1: Yes.
4: This is Kathy in Texas.
1: Hi, Kathy in Texas.
4: I've been listening to you for about 6 months now, and I love your show.
1: Thank you.
4: And of all
0: first-time callers, area 702-727-1222.
1: Well, so much for my confidence. What just happened is that we had, now I'm realizing what's going on. It's not that I'm going off the air. It's that I'm so sorry, dear, in Texas and Terrence. What's occurring when we lose power, apparently, is that the phone company is also instantly losing power. And so it's not that I'm going off the air, but it's rather that my my telephone connections, courtesy of the phone company, are simply disappearing on me. In other words, even though I'm staying on the air here, we've got plenty of backup. When we have these instantaneous failures, what is occurring is that the phone company themselves is losing it for just a second. So there really are some odd things going on with power tonight, folks. Boy, I'll tell you, strange. 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They said something about April 1st and Y2K, didn't they? 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All right, we're back. We are back. But, boy, I'll tell you, this really has been just nothing short of incredible. Terrence, are you there?
3: Yes, I'm sorry we lost the lady in Texas.
1: I'm sorry, too, because she was about to say something profound. I know it. It sounded like it. But, you know, now I'm realizing what's occurring. We're staying on the air here, but the phone company is also affected by the electricity bumping the way it is, and so they bump all my lines off the air. Boy, I'll tell you, you know, the knee bones connected to the...
3: So you lost all the people in waiting.
1: Yeah, of course. I've got another line of people now in waiting. You know, the phones are constantly full, but every time this occurs, it dumps everybody. It's horrible. Anyway.
3: Crazy.
1: Yeah, crazy is right. West of the Rockies, you're on the air with Terrence McKenna and Art Bell. Hello.
5: Hi, this is Erin from Boulder, Colorado.
1: Yes, ma'am.
5: I'm wondering if Terrence could talk a little bit about what the Mayans predicted would happen in the year 2012 and how that coincides with his ideas about what might happen then, too.
3: Well, that's a very interesting question. It's funny that you're from Boulder, because Boulder is the home of John Major Jenkins, who wrote a very interesting book published this past year called Maya Cosmogenesis 2012. And in that book, he discusses the various interpretations of the end of the Mayan calendar. Basically, what happens in 2012 is it's the end of the 13th Bakhtun, and Bakhtuns are periods of time longer than 500 years. 13 of them make up a full cycle of the Mayan calendar. And it appears that this was linked by the Mayans to a certain astrological configuration where the winter solstice sun heliacally rises at the galactic center. This is sort of technical stuff, but that's it in a nutshell. It's an alignment with the galactic center and the winter solstice rising sun that pegs the whole Mayan world machinery, and it's coming around after 26,000 years in about 13 years.
5: So what sort of implications does that have for us? What's supposed to happen then?
1: Good question.
3: Well, you know, the very little of the literature of the Maya survives, so we don't know whether they, the best guess is that for the Maya, the end of the 13th Bakhtun indicated the beginnings of the first moments of true creation. So rather than seeing it as the end of the world, they saw it as some kind of beginning of an era of perfection, sort of like the 1,000 years of the millennium predicted in Revelation. So I think we can't know, but what we can know is that if you wanted to peg your calendar to the largest cosmic cycle that human beings have observed affecting the Earth, you would choose this 26,000-year precessional cycle. And they chose it with great accuracy, even though their own civilization didn't live to see the coming of that particular time. But we will.
1: How's that?
5: Thank you.
1: All right, you're welcome. Here's another email. This is interesting, Terrence. This email says, Art, there have been power surges and outages up and down the entire western U.S. during the last half hour. This was written at 1 a.m. It just fried my computer. What's going on? So we may be getting a little taste here, Terrence.
3: Yes, I'm fascinated by it. There was no report on the tech page at Reuters of any problem in Europe or the East Coast today, because I checked before I came on the program, but maybe the April 1 rollover is biting in the West Coast.
1: Maybe it is. First on caller line, you're on the air with Terrence McKenna. Hello.
6: Hello, is this me?
1: That's you.
6: Hey, this is Michael calling from Oregon, long-time listener.
1: Hi, Michael.
6: I just want to say first, Art Bell, I think you're a god. I love
1: you.
6: No,
1: I'm not a god.
6: Well, I mean, personal opinion. And my question for Terrence is, do you think that with the way that technology and people's self-knowledge is progressing, that we're going to reach a point in time where all of our mental boundaries will be broken and we'll just be free of thought?
3: I think we're going to see all kinds of group mind activities and complicated games that will slowly teach us how to operate as group minds the way flocks of birds and schools of fish do. I've been recently spending more time in the virtual and interactive worlds online, the worlds where you dress up as an avatar and meet other people in designed worlds. And if you haven't checked in on that lately, it's gotten a lot better. And you can see the potential for people creating worlds and then sharing them with other people online, so that really we're peeling open our heads and letting it all hang out. And it's going to have a real impact on community and the human self-image and the way we think about the individual and the community.
6: Definitely.
1: All right.
3: Definitely.
1: All right, caller. Thank you. Terrence, by email, can you shed some light on why some people have such apparent creative and life?
7: Call the Wild Card Lines, area 702-727-1295.
1: Emotionally and physically, and there we just went through it again. Damn! This is really getting to be bothersome. This is just going on and on and on. Now, what I'm going to do is get Terrence back one more time, and instead of continuing with him past the hour, I think we'll terminate at the top of the hour so that I can continue in some coherent fashion instead of being interrupted, and it pains me to do that, but I can have Terrence back, and I will have Terrence back. He deserves better than this. We all do. It is, to say the least, interesting timing for this, is it not? Good Lord! At least we're getting through our commercial load here rather quickly. But this is astounding. This has been the wildest night of power outages that we've had. Let me think now. Since the Western power outage, the entire Western third of the U.S., Canada, and Mexico went out. This is the worst night, and maybe even a little worse in some respects, because it has been extremely unstable. I wonder what's going on. Terrence, did you get the question before we blipped out?
3: Yes, the question was, why are the psychedelics so beneficial to some people and so shattering to other people?
1: That's correct, yes.
3: And the simple answer is, there's a lot to be said for going back and looking at the concept that Leary and his colleagues put forth in the 60s of set and setting. Setting is, you know, you take these things, you don't do it in a noisy nightclub, you do it in a place that's secure, comfortable, familiar, and then the set, your mindset, you do it calmly, you aren't hysterical, you aren't emotionally wrought up, you aren't drunk, and if people will follow these simple rules, which are basically rules of reasonable behavior and respect for the substance, most people do fine.
1: So your answer is the people that have gone the wrong way have had the wrong attitude. That's kind of what it boils down to, right?
3: Been in with the wrong people in the wrong places at the wrong time. That doesn't cover 100% of all unpleasant experiences. I mean, some people are on prescription drugs that tangle with these things unpleasantly.
1: Sure.
3: And some people, you know, if psychedelics dissolve boundaries, there's probably 2-3% of the population that is involved in trying to maintain boundaries, and those people should stay away from psychedelics. They have a different agenda.
1: All right, let's grab one before the top of the hour. East of the Rockies, you're on the air with Terrence McKenna and Art Bell. Good morning to you.
8: Hello.
1: Hello.
8: I'd like to first off make a statement about the Y2K bug.
1: Sure.
8: I have a very good friend who, back in the 80s, he claims that he actually helped code it.
1: Code the Y2K bug?
8: Yes.
1: Well, that might just mean he was a programmer doing what they all did.
8: It's going to be bad, according to him.
1: You're trying to suggest that he was part of some sort of conspiratorial effort to make sure the Y2K bug hit hard?
8: No, it's not conspiratorial as far as I know. But from what he tells me is that it is out there and that he did help write the code for it.
1: Well, a lot of people did that. All right. Anything else, sir?
8: Yes. First, I'd like to... my first question is about the element that you mentioned earlier, element 92.
1: Yes.
8: Where would I find more information about that?
1: At your local library. They'll even teach you how to arrange it so that you can cause a massive explosion with that element. You just have to do a little reading.
8: All right.
1: All right.
8: And my last question would be, for Terrence, what is the drug that he's used that has given him the most powerful experience?
1: That's a good question. Terrence?
3: Well, powerful, I don't know. In terms of life-changing, I mean, certainly psilocybin at one point changed my life, LSD at another point, DMT all along the way. It seems to be this small family of tryptamines, and then of course LSD isn't a tryptamine, but at high doses, all, and these safe but high doses, all of these things have had life-changing impact on me and the people that I'm aware of.
1: Every time I have you on the air, I have to quickly ask this question. Where Terrence, are Timothy's 25,000 hits, where are they buried?
3: Well, didn't I tell you last time?
1: Do you have a little map with an X on it or something?
3: Somewhere out there in the deserts east of Tonopah. South of Truth or Consequences.
1: All right, stay right there. Terrence McKenna, as we can get him. This is one strange night, folks. I'm telling you, I have never, ever seen this many power bumps and failures in one night of broadcast in my entire life. Really weird stuff going on. Kind of synchronistic timing, wouldn't you say? This is Coast to Coast AM.

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1: It is indeed for the time we are here. Terrence is hanging in there with us. We're experiencing all night long now an outage that lasted about 45 minutes, and then sporadic bumps and surges that have been almost non-stop. And I hope my surge suppressors can handle the work. It's been pretty rough, let me tell you. The timing is at least odd. So Terrence McKenna will be right back. Now again, the interesting thing with the power is that I'm experiencing, and my phone system is on an uninterruptible power supply. So as you may have noted, you can actually hear it when it occurs. You'll hear a little bleeping sound. And the phones, nevertheless, are disconnecting all of you, so I apologize, including, of course, my guest. And the reason that apparently is occurring is because I guess the phone company also is dependent to some degree on the electricity. And it may be that when, you know, where I am at least, when there's a problem, it just instantaneously glitches the phone lines, and I lose everybody here. It's amazing. It's absolutely amazing. Terrence, welcome back.
2: Yes, I'm glad we're still hanging on, Art.
1: Here's somebody you're hanging on in Smith County, Tennessee. And he, too, had a power failure. Went out for about 5 minutes, 2 hours ago. No storms, no winds. So kind of strange. First-time caller line, you're on the air with Terrence McKenna and Art Bell. Hi there.
3: Art.
1: Yes.
3: Good to talk to you. Long-time listener.
1: Yes, sir. Where are you?
3: I'm in Smith County, Tennessee.
1: You are?
3: Yeah, that was me.
1: That was, oh, you had a power failure.
3: Yeah, yeah. It just, wasn't paying much attention, to it, and it just, I heard you talking about it, and it stopped me in my tracks. I turned around and turned up the radio. I was fixing to go to bed, and I didn't really think anything of it, but it's odd.
1: It's odd. I appreciate your call, sir. Thank you. Wildcard line, you're on the air with Terrence McKenna and Art Bell. Hi.
4: Oh, hi, this is Richard from Las Vegas.
1: Yes, Richard.
4: I had a question for your guest. Does he think that due to the fact that the government's losing control of information through the internet and the cable news and everything, that it's going to try to become more repressive in other ways, like in the drug enforcement and things like that?
1: Well, the question is, the government is indeed to some degree losing control because of the internet. Things are happening the government, I'm sure, is not pleased with. So that's a pretty good question in itself. They created the internet. Is the monster that they created now biting them in the butt, or what? Terrence? God, we lost Terrence again.
4: Wow, I'm still here.
1: How's Las Vegas? Since
4: I haven't lost power yet.
1: You haven't lost power yet? Have you seen it blinking or surging?
4: No, in fact, I've been surfing the net listening to you, and I haven't had any problems, except when your phone lines go down, your website goes crazy, too.
1: It does.
4: Yeah.
1: All right, sir, I appreciate the call. Thank you.
4: Well, thank you.
1: Take care. I'm going to have to try and get Terrence back. Now, I have no idea why we lost Terrence this time, because this time we didn't have a power failure. Every other time we have. Let me see if we can get him back here. God, this is just absolutely astounding. I'll actually dial him right now. I'm not going to break to dial him. Let's see. I'll even let you hear it ring. Here we go. Watch this.
2: Hi, Art. You want to keep, maybe we should pack it in. What do you think?
1: God. Hold on a sec. Tell you what, the next time it occurs, we'll pack it in.
2: Okay,
1: but
2: I'm
1: this,
2: game.
1: You know, this time, the power didn't fail. You just went away. I don't know.
2: It, on this end, it sounded just like all the others.
1: Now we appear to have not such a hot phone connection either. Do you hear that?
2: It's the same for me. You want to call back and try again?
1: Let's bear with it for a few minutes and see how it does. Boy, Y2K, here we go.
2: Yeah, if this is general, I mean, it's 2:30 in the morning where you are. The load on the system is very low. It shouldn't be happening now.
1: That's exactly right. East of the Rockies, you're on the air with Terrence McKenna, I hope.
5: Good morning.
1: Good morning. Where are you?
5: This is Mike from Cleveland.
1: Yes, sir.
5: I just called to tell you that this morning, around 3 o'clock in our time, we had a couple of flashes, and about 5, our power went out. And they gave us this, I don't know, it sounds kind of screwy to me. They were saying because we had a light rain shower and hadn't used, or there was salt, and the salt had caused some 50 telephone poles to catch on, I mean, electric poles to catch on fire. And there were
1: so
5: about
1: that's what they told
5: people out of power.
1: 65,000 for 2 hours.
5: Yes.
1: Uh-huh.
5: Or longer than that in some cases.
1: Well, this is beginning to seem to be a pattern to me.
5: That's what I was thinking. That's why I wanted to get on the phone and call you.
1: Well, welcome to the new millennium.
5: Yeah,
1: early.
5: Wait, Luke.
1: Yeah, appreciate the call, sir. Thank you. West of the Rockies, you're on the air with Terrence McKenna and Art Bell. Hi.
6: Hey, guys. This is Eric from Los Angeles.
1: Yes, sir.
6: I really like your show, Art.
1: Thank you.
6: Thanks a lot for everything. I was just wondering, are you guys going to go see the new movie Matrix? The premise of the movie is a combined nanotechnology biological hallucination that everyone has more control over their illusion. It should be interesting. But my question is for Terrence. Terrence, through all your interdimensional traveling, do you have any concept of what the afterlife for you would be?
2: No, we've discussed this here in the last 24 hours, and I was shown to be inadequate. I have noticed in virtual reality that sometimes the landscape builds out ahead of you if you have good processors and you can actually watch the landscape springing into existence.
6: Yeah.
2: I can sort of imagine the end of life is like that process in reverse. You know, just more and more is subtracted, and my ketamine experiences have convinced me that a consciousness without a body is an entertainable idea.
6: Mm-hmm.
2: Consciousness without a body is simply like the volume of your mind turned up until it's all there is.
6: Yeah.
2: And then I can imagine just unfolding into thought without a spatial locus. But does that go on forever? That's a little hard to feature. Of course, nothing that we know of goes on forever. So to imagine that when you find out what lies beyond death, you found out what eternity is,
6: maybe that's why we come back.
2: Death.
6: Maybe that's why we maybe reincarnate. Do you believe in reincarnation?
2: Well, if reincarnation occurs, it's a way of getting away from this paradox of eternally existing
6: exactly.
2: as a conscious form in some other dimension.
6: Yeah. One more question: Has the other side ever communicated to you through lights, or have you ever seen the all-seeing eye, like the from the Egyptian times?
2: I think that these entities communicate with sound and light,
6: yeah.
2: sound which you can see, and they seem to have some kind of a language which is like has more dimensions than acoustical language. It's not telepathy, but it's something that you is sculptural. You experience
6: yeah.
2: it as a visual medium.
6: A mosaic.
2: And it's high bandwidth, yes.
6: That's incredible.
2: Could be on the brink of engineering something like that as a human mode of communication if we could unleash psychopharmacology and really
6: right.
2: understand what's going on.
6: It's really we live really an incredible time. Do you think all these prophecies and all these things set in place from the past are are ways for us to actually be moving into this new dimension, this new paradigm?
2: Well, we're at the end of a thousand-year period, and we're at the climax of the agenda of modern science, and we're moving off the planet, and we're going digital. There are so many transformative tendencies in play that I think you would have to really be resisting the tide to not see that we're ready to make some kind of leap.
6: That's incredible. I mean, I really see that this paradigm of thought is overtaking the old paradigm, and the old paradigm needs to firmly hold control. And and I just think we just keep what we're doing, keep doing, like with our show, everything's going to be all right.
2: Everything's going to be all right.
6: And that's not through rose-colored glasses either, Art.
7: All right. I appreciate the call, sir. Thank
6: okay,
7: you.
6: Bye.
7: Take care. Here's one by email. Somebody wants to know, and I really am not sure myself, wants to ask you your opinion on Tim Leary's work with prisoners and the reasons his findings were suppressed. What do you know about that?
2: I don't know a whole lot about that. I assume this refers to Vacaville. What I know is that there was a whole wing of Vacaville in the 60s that was basically a CIA laboratory for experimenting on controlling and programming people with drugs. What Tim Leary had to do with it, I'm not a historian of his life. I couldn't say. I do think that Sirhan Sirhan passed through that facility. So did Charlie Manson. So did General Sin Q, the character who led the Symbionese Liberation Army. Remember them?
7: Oh, yes.
2: And so there was, you know, it's well documented that there was CIA interest in all these things. Recently, you probably noticed our Dr. Sidney Gottlieb, who ran that MK Ultra program, he died recently.
7: I heard that, yes.
2: Yeah, he took a lot of secrets with him, I'm sure.
7: What would you imagine would occur to somebody given LSD? Unsuspecting, totally unsuspecting, given LSD. What would you
2: mean? It depends on, again, the circumstances. If you were out in public, I think most people would leap to the conclusion first that they had been poisoned, and then a few minutes later that they were losing their mind.
7: Yes.
2: And I think it's, you know, one of the most fundamental violations of a person's dignity to give them a drug without discussing it with them and them being fully consensual.
7: Boy, do I agree. There is no more fundamental invasion of privacy than such.
2: William Burroughs once said there was only one commandment, and it was, "Thou shalt not blow pot smoke in thy pet's face."
7: I'm going to remember that one, Terrence. Thanks. First time caller line, you're on the air with Art Bell and Terrence McKenna in Hawaii. Hello.
8: Hello to you.
7: Yes, sir. Where are you?
8: I am in Silicon Valley. Just here doing the computer thing.
7: Yes, sir.
8: What I'd like to ask is a few of us are going to take a trip down to Mexico, and we're going to be doing the Mayan thing down there, and I was wondering if I can get any direction on which way to go. Simple as that.
7: Which way to go?
2: Well, the Mayan ruin of Palenque in the state of Chiapas overlaps mushroom territory. It's a little late, but there still may be mushrooms there this time of year. That's a bebeautiful ruin. Uxmal in the Yucatan is a beautiful ruin. If you get down to Belize, Xonantunich out in the west end of the country, those are my favorite ones, and Tikal in Guatemala. But Palenque and Chiapas is the gem of the Mayan archaeological
7: site. Way down south. Can you go that far down south, caller?
8: Yeah. Well, we're pretty much, we just got back from the Andes, and that's all we do is hike in the mountains.
2: Yeah, well, the Sierra Mazateca behind Palenque is some of the most rugged country in Mexico, with some of the world's deepest caves. But, of course, there's political problems back in there. The Mexican army is leaning on the Indians pretty heavily, so you want to know your turf.
8: Did you find any problems down there when you were there in January?
2: Not at the ruin, but in the mountains, which begin immediately behind the ruin, all bets are off.
8: Huh, I gotcha. I just want to also thank you very much for the electronic music culture that's going on, for the work that you've done, and the, I guess, the spoken word that you've done with them. I want to thank you very much for that.
2: Thanks very much.
8: Yeah, you are definitely in our consciousness around here in the Silicon Valley, and yeah, thank you, and thank you for the Santa Cruz visit also.
2: Thanks for calling.
8: Okay, right. Bye-bye.
7: Take care. Wild Card Line, you're on the air with Terrence McKenna and Art Bell.
9: Yes, sir.
7: Hi.
9: Hi. I'm a first-time caller.
7: Where are you?
9: I'm in California.
7: Okay.
9: Los Angeles, and I'm calling on I'm listening to KABC.
7: The mighty flagship station, yes, sir,
9: yes,
7: in L.A.
9: 790. The reason I was calling was, one reason was my brother did slip me some acid when I was 11 years old, and have that experience I can share.
7: Oh, my God.
9: Four-way window pane, and I was never a heavy drug user during my life, but that was a real radical experience. Other than that, nobody seems to want to talk about how much resources they recently found in Kosovo. Someone called me today, because I know a lot of people in the government as well as private, and I'm in international business. They found trillions of dollars worth of resources in Kosovo.
7: Well, that may well be. What happened to you on this uninvited acid trip?
9: Well, what happened was my brother was into some sort of satanic rituals with his buddies, and they thought it'd be a great joke to go ahead and slip me four-way window pane.
7: Mm-hmm.
9: And I remember getting really violently ill initially because I didn't know what was going on. I was spinning. I laid down in a waterbed, and the vacuum started running on itself, and it started vacuuming the room. Methodically, you know? So I realized I knew at that point that obviously my brother and his friends had obviously done something to me, you know? What they had done, I don't know. They didn't tell me at that time. Then I started changing colors, okay? Like blue, green. I started going into what they would say kind of like a bad trip, but I was still basically barely able to keep sense of reality, you could say, you know, because that's a pretty serious dose at that kind of age.
7: It's a terribly serious dose.
9: Yeah.
7: And I guess in youth, thank you, you would handle such a thing better. But I would imagine, Terrence, not only would somebody who had that done to them feel like they were losing their mind, but probably could actually slip out of reality and stay out of reality under such conditions. That would be one possibility, wouldn't it?
2: Well, the fear thing starts a cascade, and then people do desperate or foolish things, and yeah. No, it's a really dumb thing. Well, this caller comes from a typical dysfunctional American family, mm-hmm. satanic rituals, siblings dosing others with LSD. This is why we need drug education.
7: We are a dysfunctional nation, aren't we? All right, hold tight. Maybe the power will stick with us, Terrence. This is Coast to Coast AM.

0: 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Or call Art on the wildcard line at area code 702-727-1295. 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
1: Good morning, everybody. Terrence McKenna's here, and the power for the moment seems to be stable. And I really shouldn't say that because obviously it'll bring on the worst. So we'll just take it as it comes. Terrence will be right back. Felt the power surge in Provo, Utah. By the show, that's Provo, Utah. So it's one of those nights, and it's going to be interesting to see if and what the press has to say about it later today. Of course, it occurred in the middle of the night, so they may not say a word. Terrence, welcome back.
2: Good to be back.
1: You are there. Good.
2: I am.
1: All right. Here we go, hopefully. First-time caller line, you're on the air with Terrence McKenna and Art Bell on a weird night, but fun. Hello.
3: Hi. This is Frank from Cotati, California. It's Sonoma County.
1: Hi, Frank.
3: And I read in Timothy Leary's autobiography, Flashbacks, about some experiments they had done at some prisons back east. I think when he was still at Harvard, using psilocybin to rehabilitate inmates. And the thing about it was they had a far lower recidivism rate. And that just basically got covered up and ignored, and then they got bounced out of Harvard, so it's kind of disappeared. But I thought that was one thing that was pretty interesting. And I want to put in a plug for a book by Dale Pendel. The name of it is Pharmacopoeia, and it's an excellent explication of all the varieties of mind-altering substances. I think it might be an interesting guess for you.
1: Is that something you're familiar with, Terrence?
2: Yes, Pharmacopoeia, Dale Pendel. He's an interesting character, and he can spin a line of rap. He would be an interesting guest. That's an excellent book.
1: All right. Well, Terrence, maybe you ought to just sort of construct a list of interesting guests and how to get hold of them and email it to me or something.
2: Sure, I'm happy to do that.
1: I would love that, because it sounds like you've got a lot of very interesting suggestions. Now, here's an email from Boulder City, right outside of Las Vegas, and he says, I live just outside Boulder City, and I'm looking across Boulder City right now, and all the lights are out. Now, that's where Boulder Dam is. So that's kind of interesting, too. Wild card line, you're on the air with Terrence McKenna. Hi.
4: Great, I made it. This is John in Las Vegas, 105.1.
1: Hi, John.
4: Talk FM.
1: How you doing?
4: Hi. I talked to you guys last year on March 19th. I called and related the experience about the dream and the geometry book. And I wrote a short story about it called Times Square. I sent it out on March 13th, Saturday. Sent you a copy, Art.
1: Yes, sir.
4: Did you get it?
1: I got it.
4: Oh, okay. All right. Terrence, if you would care to receive a copy, I'd love to send you one. If you
2: go to my website at levity.com, and my email button is right there on the Terrence McKenna page.
4: Well, I'm not really wired, or I don't have a computer.
1: Go to a library.
4: Right, but this involves 11 pages with color scans and stuff. I don't know if I can send that out that way.
2: Well, actually, if you go to that website, my P.O. box
4: is
2: there, too.
4: Oh, great. Okay.
1: All right.
4: Okay. I'm not computer literate.
1: All right. Well, listen, I'll tell you what. We'll even do you another favor. Why don't you give out your P.O. box, Terrence?
2: Sure. It's P.O. B. 677, and the name of the town is H-O-N-A-U-N-A-U.
1: Wait,
2: Hawaii 96726. So that's Honau now. H O N A U N A U Hawaii, 96726, and I'm P.O.B. 677.
1: Post Office Box 677. Spell that town one more time. H-O-N...
2: A-U-N-A-U.
1: N-A-U. That's a weird name. And you pronounce that...
2: Honanau.
1: Mm. It must have taken a while after you moved there to get that down.
2: Oh, well...
1: Or did you name the town? I mean, is it...
2: No, no, it's a lifetime struggle for the poor Howley to be able to pronounce Hawaiian even closely to correct.
1: Yes. East of the Rockies, you're on the air with Terrence McKenna and Art Bell. Morning.
5: Good morning, Terrence, and good morning, Art.
1: Yes, sir.
5: I went through Vacaville and another state mental institution in California. They have used those mental institutions not only for programming, but to destroy any political prisoner that they deem a threat to quote-unquote society.
2: And then when were you in Vacaville?
5: I was in from 90, let's see here, 91 until 94.
2: So that was 95. Well after all these things that were charged about the 60s. But I'm sure, you know, all this work goes on. I mean, these, as Art said, these black budget agencies wouldn't be fulfilling the taxpayers' mandate if they weren't pursuing all these horrifying technologies and possibilities. This is always the argument.
5: Yes, they continually do their little tricks and tricks of the trade. I was very aware of it due to some connections that I had prior to going in, and that's one of the reasons that I was in. And they, in fact, held me 6.5 years illegally without due process of law.
1: Silence?
5: Are you there?
2: Well, I'm just wondering how much of this goes on that we don't hear about, you know. I mean, we have a tendency, you and I mentioned it earlier, to expose the sins of 25 years ago, but
1: yep.
2: What's going on tonight?
1: I don't, you know what, Terrence, I wish that I believed that we had had some great transformation, that we are now this moral, ethical government that we thought we had years ago and now have found out, we didn't have. But I don't think anything's changed. I think the players have changed, and I think 25 or 30 years or 50 years from now, we'll find out all the crap we're doing now.
2: I'm sure that's true. I mean, I think it's a very cynical game. Anybody who thinks we emerged into the light with Watergate or something like that just has bought a very obvious establishment line.
1: Here, here, here. West of the Rockies, you're on the air with Terrence McKenna. Hello.
6: Hello.
1: Hi.
6: Is that me?
1: That's you.
6: Oh, hi.
1: Hi, where are you?
6: I'm in beautiful Vancouver, B.C.
1: Vancouver, all right.
6: Yeah. Wow, I can't believe I'm on here. well, it's really a treat to hear you're on the air again there, Terrence. Anyway, one of the things I wanted to ask you is about specifically DMT, and I've read most of your books in there. Amazing. The connection, the possible connection, has there been any more, have you looked into, or has there been more, any more research into the possible connection of the tryptamines being a connection to what, to soma, what was known as soma, or what we know as
2: Soma,
6: from the writings of War, the
2: Illusion Mysteries. You know, I mean, there's endless discussion about what was this fantastic hallucinogen that inspired the writing of the Vedas. In the recent issue of Eleusis, Jonathan Ott reviews all theories, including my own, and finds mine inadequate and everybody else's as well. I think it's pretty clear it was psilocybin. Some people want to say it was Amanita muscaria, but Amanita muscaria is an unreliable and sometimes dangerous intoxicant. If it was neither a psilocybin mushroom nor Amanita muscaria, then the candidates are not very promising. So this is an area that needs to be looked at. It was all regarded as settled and that Watson had figured it out, but now we know that there was a lot of evidence that's come to light since he did his work that pushes the argument in new directions. I talk about this in Food of the Gods. There are two chapters related to Soma.
6: Yeah, I was asking if there was anything new has come to light since then, or it was.
2: Well, Giorgio Sammarini, who studies Iboga cults in Gabon, told me that in the inner mysteries of these Iboga cults, there is mushroom symbolism and the use of the colors red and white. So that's evidence of a possible mushroom cult connected with hallucinogenic substances in Africa. That was a previously missing piece of the puzzle. But no, I wouldn't say this argument has advanced dramatically. I think until Algeria is politically stable enough to permit archaeology in the southern Sahara, the early human use of hallucinogens in Africa and the Middle East is going to remain unclear.
6: Let's see. Oh.
1: All right.
6: Thank you.
1: Thank you for the call, sir. First time caller line, you're on the air with Terrence McKenna.
7: Hey, Art. How you doing? This is Jim over the hump from you in Vegas.
1: Yes, Jim.
7: Hey, I kind of tuned in late tonight.
1: Yes, sir.
7: But I've understood that there's been a lot of squirrely things going on with power and computers tonight.
1: Yep.
7: I'd just like to relate what went on in my world tonight.
1: What was that?
7: I work at a major hotel here with a major with production shows.
1: Right.
7: And all the intelligent lighting was just unbelievably whacked out tonight, and everybody was just throwing up their hands, couldn't figure it out. During the big wind we had, did you get wind out there yesterday?
1: Oh, did we get wind?
7: Yeah, kind of. Anyways,
1: was it like a hurricane?
7: Well, you know, we were experiencing power surges then and fluctuations, and the whole idea was is shut it off. So everything was shut down. So that's like what's kind of really weird about it is it's either possibly the power beforehand, but these lighting boards and controllers, which is all high-tech computer-controlled stuff, and everything was just unbelievably out tonight. Nobody
1: fouled
7: could
1: up, huh?
7: Another thing, I just wanted to plug one of your sponsors there. I'm talking to you on that Sanyo 917 right now.
1: You see, folks, all the bad phones you hear, and until he just told you he was on a portable phone, you would not have known it.
7: I can sit in my neighbor's kitchen.
1: I hear you.
7: And actually, you know, I don't have that external antenna or nothing, but I can get about a quarter of a mile away.
1: I know.
7: Listen,
1: I appreciate it, sir. I got to scoot, but thank you. And there is no better advertisement than proof here on the air. Anyway, onward. Let's see. Wildcard line, you're on the air with Terrence.

0: something we haven't mentioned maybe on the air.
1: I thought maybe you shouldn't. There's not too many toads left.
0: Well, we don't want to deplete the toads, but there are near relatives of DMT in some toads. Let's just put it like that.
1: Yeah. Well, I just rethought of the turning the woman into, or the frog into the prince. Might have something to do with that.
0: That's right.
1: Okay, good evening.
2: Okay, thank you. East of the Rockies, you're on the air with Terrence McKenna and Art Bell. Good morning. Where are you?
3: I'm in Wisconsin.
2: Wisconsin?
3: Yep.
2: Now, here's an example of a bad portable phone.
3: Yep. Some of us don't have a lot of money to buy.
2: All right, yell into your bad phone and ask your question.
3: Some of us don't have a lot of money to buy good...
2: I hear that.
3: Anyway, I've been growing psychoactive fungus and plants for a number of years now, and I've recently been trying to find plants which contain DMT, and I used the plant mimosa, and I grew that, and it contained the substance, but not in high enough quantities, and I was wondering if Terrence could recommend any obtainable plant sources for the source of DMT.
2: Okay.
0: Well, Socotria viridis is the preferred source of DMT in the Amazon. I know it's hard to get and hard to grow. The Mimosa hostilis and the Mexican conspecific species, the name of which escapes me because it's so late at night, those two in the root bark are pretty competitive. There's also Anadenanthra peregrina variety Sibyl. The seeds of that also contain a fair concentration, in fact, a high concentration. Acacia confusa is an eastern, meaning an oriental acacia that has a lot of DMT in it. But Socotria viridis, if you can get it.
2: Hmm. All right. Wildcard Line, you're on the air with Terrence McKenna in the waning moments.
4: Hi, from Vancouver again.
2: Yes, sir.
4: Going back to the Mayans...
2: sir, you were on earlier?
4: No, in relation to the, that subject.
2: Yes.
4: And the coming about of the 2013. Do you see, Terrence, the realization of a galactic citizenship as a precursor or a result of that time?
2: All right.
0: I can fly with that. In other words, technologies seem to be converging toward opening up the Bell non-local quantum realm, where presumably all the intelligences of the universe are communicating in some kind of standing waveform. So I don't know how it is that it's keyed to this conjunction with the galactic center, but I do think that we will fulfill the dreams of the ancient Maya, we will fulfill the dreams of the medieval alchemists. We are on a collision course with some kind of revelation of our own place in the cosmos, and exactly how it's all going to hang out we can't say, but that it is happening is visibly evident all around us.
2: How close do you think we are?
0: Well, I still feel comfortable with 2012. I still think that gives us ample room to put in place the understandings, the technologies. I think we have to get over the millennial speed bump. I think a lot of squirrels have seized the high ground, and we have to sort through the prophecies and the revelations one by one. But that the wiser voices will be discerned in this process. This is something you contribute to, Art, by letting everybody tell their story and letting the Darwinian selection of these memes take place.
2: Indeed, indeed, I do that. All right, West of the Rockies, you're on the air with Terrence McKenna. Hello.
5: Is that me?
2: That's you.
5: I had the question. I wanted to tell you something, Art.
2: Yes?
5: Did you know you're going to be on repeat at Millennium tonight?
2: Oh, you know, I meant to tell my audience that. Thank you. That's right. The show, the Millennium program I did, is going to indeed repeat tonight on NBC at, what, 8 o'clock or something?
5: I think it's 9.
2: 9 o'clock?
5: Yeah.
2: Okay.
5: On the West Coast.
2: On the West Coast. So wherever you are, that's right. I'll be on Millennium. Thank you.
5: And I have a question.
2: Sure.
5: And what about people that take prescriptions?

0: try to medicate drugs and they don't get the right one, is that anything like that, like you're talking about?
1: No.
0: You mean in terms of the kinds of effects?
2: Yeah.
0: No, I think we're talking about something, well, bad medication can go any direction, but psychedelics are certainly more than simply misprescribed responses to drugs.
1: Well, do you
0: is
1: think...
0: Is that what you mean?
1: I think that's what you mean. Do you think that drugs ought to be prescribed at all? And if you do, then should psychedelics be prescribed?
0: Well, see, we don't have any place in our culture or our medical practice for the concept of self-administered recreational drugs. Our culture sets us up to think drugs are for sick people.
1: No, I know, but I mean in some greater future that we might sit here and imagine for a moment.
0: I think we're going to see psychedelic-assisted psychotherapy, and in fact that already flourishes in an underground form, sure.
1: So that you could see it go that direction. In other words, there would be legitimate use, legitimate prescription. You would go to the doctor and you'd say, I'm depressed. I'm in an unrecoverable state of depression or something, or I'm whatever. And they would prescribe something that would literally alter your perception.
0: Well, the cure rate of chronic alcoholism with one trip of LSD in the early 60s was 50%. 50%.
1: Really?
0: One trip, yes. Saskatoon Mental Hospital in Saskatchewan. All this was published.
1: Now, where and why don't we read about it now?
0: Well, because once LSD was demonized, the idea that it might cure addiction to the drug of choice of the culture just contained too many contradictions for the scientific and medical establishment to want to plow ahead with it, you know.
1: Terrence, we're out of time. As always, listen, thanks on a really rough night for hanging in with me through all the bumps in this road.
0: It was whitewater training, Art.
1: We'll do it again, of course, one day. Thank you, Terrence.
0: All right, good night.
1: Good night. From the desert to paradise. That's it, folks. That's all the time we've got tonight. We really have a wonderful lineup of guests coming up, and you can see them on my website right now, assuming the power holds. That's www.artbell.com, and yes, I will be on Millennium Tonight from the high desert, Night Hall.

from the high desert in the great American Southwest. I bid you good evening, good morning, good afternoon, wherever you may be in the world's 24 time zones, and welcome to the strangest show on radio, and I think the best. This is Coast to Coast AM, and I'm Art Bell. Great to be here. Let us first look at the world news, such as it is. It's usually not very good. After yet another stern warning from our president, and under increasing world pressure, indeed, Israel began to withdraw early Tuesday from two of the West Bank cities it occupied. Tanks were rumbling out of two towns as troops left buildings and schools after about a week's occupation, but it is not over. Frustrated UN Security Council members grilled the Israeli ambassador today on why Israel has defied repeated demands for an end to increasingly deadly attacks on Palestinian cities. Members also reissued demands for the Israelis to immediately get out of the West Bank. Israel's UN ambassador told the council that a ceasefire must proceed or accompany a military pullout. So they want the shooting and the bombing and the guys who are blowing themselves up to stop. The Cleveland Catholic Diocese suspended nine priests today while prosecutors review past allegations they sexually abused children. Now, oil prices surged Monday. This is one you better pay attention to. Oil prices surged Monday in a fresh wave of anxiety after Iraq cut off crude exports to demonstrate support for the Palestinians in their struggle with Israel. So, that's a big deal. Iraq cuts exports of oil, and that's going. And then, at the same time, Venezuela, a labor strike there, has squeezed that country's oil shipments to a trickle. Crude prices, the futures, closed at $27.02. That's up $1.03 from Friday's close. Now, there are two rumors, and I want to be careful to put them under the category of rumors that are floating around wildly on the internet and elsewhere right now. But they are rumors. One is that gas prices will shortly rise to $3 per gallon. That certainly would have a blindingly awful effect on the economy should that occur. And the other is that because of some changing banking moves in Japan, gold may be about to make a big, sudden move. Gold may be about to cost more. It's been, you know, the price of gold has been sort of, according to what a lot of people believe, artificially held low. But it may be about to get let loose. So those are two rumors that I've heard. And I want to be careful to say again, they are only rumors. What I read you, though, about Iraq and Venezuela, not rumors. And the price of crude up, not a rumor there either. Now, other news. Once again, a small town in Massachusetts, Billerica, is the next to deal with this mysterious rash, similar to the ones that have broken out elsewhere. In fact, also Dennis, Massachusetts, Cape Cod last week. According to one woman whose son developed the rash, they need to find out what's going on. School officials said the rash was confined to a Locke Middle School in that city, town rather, where 40 to 50 kids have contracted it. Now, this echoes, all around the nation. You know, you almost have to wonder, with this many reports, even as suppressed generally as the news has been, and the news appears locally and regionally and not very much nationally, you've got to want, you know, they're jumping on this. I mean, you just know the CDC and everybody else who could investigate the reason for this would be all over it, and yet we still don't have an answer, do we? It is always headlined as a mysterious rash. Remember, I broke the news last week about the first cloned baby. Well, it figures. The world's first cloned human embryo is the son of a rich Arab, according to claims made by Dr. Savino Antonori, the Italian fertility specialist. That doctor said the embryo
was a clone of a VIP and that he had been experimenting to produce human clones in an Islamic country. The doctor, who pledged with Zavos of the Institute of America in Lexington, Kentucky, to attempt to clone a baby by the end of 2001, caused outrage last week when he told a scientific meeting at the United Arab Emirates that a woman patient was, in fact, 8 weeks pregnant with a clone. So, folks, there it is, the first clone. And who did it go to? We've had a lot of talks on this program about cloning. And the one thing I've told you is that the ego of people with immense amounts of money would probably be the first to clone. And who do we get here? A rich Arab cloning himself. I told you that money and egos would be no barrier to the ethical, moral questions about cloning. That people would want little copies of themselves, exact duplicates of themselves, and here is the first. The woman is now 8 weeks pregnant. Big, big flap in Munich, Germany. Strange lights in the sky, baffled Bavarians late on Saturday over the weekend as hundreds of panicked callers jammed police lines, seeking an explanation for the phenomena. Reports of an unsettling late-night natural light show came from all over the southern German state as well as neighboring regions. It had nothing to do with the weather, according to one meteorologist. I don't think green men from Mars have landed in Bavaria. It was like a huge firework. You could even see it through half-closed blinds. The whole affair lasted only about 3 seconds. Oh, I wonder what happened in Germany. Could have been a meteor. You know, they threw that in here at the bottom of the article. They always do. Could have been a meteor. Well, could have been. Last fall, FBI profilers announced, you may recall, the person who sent deadly anthrax-laced letters to news organizations in Capitol Hill was probably a grudge-bearing sociopath, male laboratory nerd with the knowledge of the geography of Trenton, New Jersey. But apparently a new scientific analysis sent to top government officials is suggesting the anthrax attacker may be a scientific whiz so smart that he succeeded in making a weaponized form of the bacterium more sophisticated than any previously known. Government sources are telling Newsweek magazine that the secret new analysis shows anthrax found in a letter addressed to Senate Judiciary Committee Chairman Patrick Leahy was ground to a microscopic fineness never achieved by any U.S. biological weapons experts. The Leahy anthrax, mailed in an envelope that was recovered unopened from a Washington Post office last November, also was coated with a chemical compound unknown to experts who have worked in the field for years. Coating matches no known anthrax samples ever recovered from biological weapons producers anywhere in the world, including Iraq and the former Soviet Union. Wow. The combination of the intense milling of the bacteria and the unusual coating produced an anthrax powder so fine and fluffy that individually coated anthrax spores were found in the Leahy envelope, something that U.S. bioweapons experts had never seen. Pretty interesting, huh? Sort of a private little word. Robert Mallett, a physicist at the University of Connecticut, believes that he knows how to build a time machine, an actual device, according to Dr. Mallett, that could send something or someone from the future to the past or vice versa. And he's not joking. Unlike other physicists who have pondered the science of time travel, the 57-year-old professor has devised a machine that he believes could transport anything from an atom to a person from one time to another. And if any of you need this story, and I know you will, it comes from it comes from Boston.com. That's Boston.com.
GlobeNewsHour.com. This is a Globe staff article. It's not about a time machine. He says, quote, "I'm not a nut. I hope to have a working mock-up and start experiments this fall," says Mallett, who will detail his ideas about time travel at the Boston Museum of Science. Quote, I would think I was a crackpot, too, if there weren't other colleagues I knew who were working on it. This isn't Ron Mallett's theory of matter. It's Einstein's theory of relativity. I'm not pulling things out of the known laws of physics, but Alan Guth, a physics professor at MIT who studied the theory of time machines, says he isn't sure it's even theoretically possible to travel through time. As far as whether time travel is a possibility, says he, definitely not within our lifetimes. Well, what does he know? Here we've got Dr. Ronald Mallett, who says he is building now a time machine that he is confident will be able to take even a person, even something biological like you and me, into the past or into the future. Now, I need to interview Dr. Mallett, don't I? We will go to work on that. Mallett acknowledges sending a person through time may require more energy than physicists today know how to harness. He sees it merely as an engineering problem. If it's possible to use light to send a neutron through time, a feat that doesn't require as much energy as sending a human, he believes it wouldn't be long before engineers figure out a way to send a person. So, you know, we're all over this one. We will be right back. Well, we once again, Saturday night, Sunday morning, have had to change all the clocks. Now, I've really had it with this, and I didn't want to let the night get by without every year I have to go on some kind of rant about this. The incredible stupidity of this back and forth, back, spring, forward, back. I must have 50 or 60 clocks scattered all around. Yeah, I'm into clocks. And, you know, every machine you can think of, from radios to VCRs to, you know, the list is endless now. Everything, even stoves and microwaves have clocks, right? So, good 50 or 60, and I'm about halfway through my chore this year. Why in God's name doesn't this country, some politician out there who would like to really curry the national favor of a lot of people, stop this insanity? Stop it. Give us daylight savings time all year long. Don't change the damn clocks. I'm so sick of it I could throw up. I could hurl. So some politician out there who wants to garner national favor, for God's sakes, propose something in Congress to stop this back-and-forth insanity with time. I don't know if any of you feel the same way. Obviously, I have very strong feelings about it, and I rant about it every year. This year is no exception. So damn stupid. Why do we have to go back and forth? What the hell's the point? There are a few states that are pretty smart about it, Arizona and some others, you know, they don't change. But, you know, that just sort of makes it even harder because they don't change and we do. So everything broadcast times, and I can't even begin to tell you the trouble that causes in states, you know, that are rebellious and don't change. We need to make it a national thing. This is a national show, right? Well, some of you write your congressman, your senator, and ask them to propose legislation that will end forever this insanity. Give us only a one-time daylight savings. I would think the additional daylight is good in a million different for a lot of different. Why in the world did we change in the first place? I don't know. Do you? Does anybody out there know why we even have a change? I like daylight savings. You get more light. Might have something to do with kids or the summer or, you know, I don't know, but it's insanity.
Absolute insanity. All right, well, remember I told you last week that I was getting an awful lot of email from people who said they are suddenly anxious? And that's an understated word. That before 9/11, they were feeling like something was coming, and then that feeling abated for a period of time, and now it's back big time. I'm getting a lot of email, folks, from these people. Here's another. I'll read you just one. Greetings from Kansas, Art. I'm a cop. I've been a cop for 26 years. I work in a large metro and suburban area. I can generally tell if a citizen contact is going to go south before I even get out of the car, sometimes on the way. I listen to my intuition, and I've developed the gift over years. I'm a Christian, more first century than 21st, a Taoist, and a martial artist for over 35 years. Last couple of days, I felt like hitting my knees and praying to God a lot. I pray several times a day anyway, but I do feel that something bad is about to happen. I'm just now listening to a tape of the Thursday night, Friday night show, or Friday morning show, and I'm glad to know I'm not the only one. A couple of times over the last few years, I've awakened with an urge not to go to work that day, you know, or put off an assignment till the next day. And as far as I know, thus far, everything has worked out for the best. At least I'm still around. At first now, I told myself I was merely being influenced by the situation in the Middle East. I know bad things are happening in an area that's very important to me. Maybe it's more that, and I hope anything monstrous can be averted. I did not get anxious, however, prior to 9/11. So, I mean, that is a typical email, and I'm getting so many of them. There may be some other answer to all of this. Who knows? Now, here is somebody with what sounds like, on the face of it, I know, an outrageous idea. But really, it's actually something that would work. Now, we're all worried about hijackings, correct? Hijackings like 9/11 and others, you know, we've suffered hijackings a long time. But, you know, now with the new scare from people of Arab extraction, this idea, dear sir, here's a solution for the prevention of hijackings, at the same time getting the airline industry back on its feet. Since the men of the Muslim religion are not allowed to look at naked women, why not replace all of our female flight attendants with strippers? Muslims would be afraid to get on the plane for fear of seeing a naked woman. And of course, conversely, everybody in this country would begin to fly again, something the airlines definitely need, in hopes of seeing a naked woman. We'd have no more hijackings, and the airline industry would have record sales. Well, crazy, but you've got to admit, if you think about it, it might work.

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1: Now, here's another thing that's going on that is strange in the world. Vampires in Colombia. We're getting all kinds of reports of vampire activity in the capital city of Colombia, in Bogota. A dramatic increase in the number of human vampires stalking the streets there. Authorities have identified as many as 4 dozen vampire organizations in Colombia. That's a weird thing to have start happening in it. We'll be right back. Open lines directly ahead. All right. Into the night, to the lines we go. On the first time caller line, you're on the air. Good evening.
2: Good evening, Art.
1: Hello.
2: Hi, I was just calling to let you know about the time thing. You're wondering why it should be changed back. It would be real convenient if you could do so, but it was established by the military to confuse the enemy.
1: All right, so who are we trying to confuse now, sir?
2: All of us, no.
1: No, I'm serious. If that was the original reason, if the U.S. military actually established it to confuse the enemy, then who are we trying to confuse now? And if the answer is nobody major, then for God's sake, let's get rid of it.
2: That's right. You know, with new modern-day technology like cell phones and atomic clocks, they all set themselves pretty much. So we'll pretty much not pay too much attention to it in the future. But like you collecting vintage clocks or whatever.
1: No, I don't collect vintage clocks, sir. I have atomic clocks, and they all do a great job of resetting themselves. But they are by no means, not even close to being a healthy percentage of the totality of the clocks that I have. I'm sick to death of it.
2: It'll take time. It's really frustrating. 60 clocks are, God, how do you spend time for your show? You must be setting clocks all day.
1: Yeah, well, you see, I can't stand to see them wrong, so I am driven. I'm type A personality, you know, I'm driven to change them all. It's just the stupidity of it. I mean, give me one good reason why we're doing it.
2: I don't know. You know, it's the military. You need to have somebody who will flash you or call you up will tell you to find detailed military reason for it. But it was established by the military for some weird reason.
1: Right. All right. Well, I appreciate the call, sir. Thank you. But if that was it, if it was established to confuse the military, then who are we trying to confuse now? Hijackers who are trying to catch airplanes? No. Listen to me. It's time to abolish this disaster, this national disaster we have twice a year called Spring Forward and Fall Back. To hell with it. I'm serious. Somebody better come up with a really good reason why we're doing this, or I'm spearheading. Every year I get more fed up and more fed up, and I will spearhead a drive to put a stake through its heart. We don't need to change times. We should all stay on the same time with the additional daylight all year long. Whatever, I know, you know, I know there's maybe some old farming stories, and everybody's going to have a million reasons why we did it, but I'm not buying into any of them. Wildcard line, you're on the air. Hello.
3: Hi, Art.
1: Hi.
3: Say, I have a theory about why Christians are getting a very bad feeling in their gut.
1: It's not just Christians, though.
3: Well, you see, Jerusalem, let's see, okay, let's go to the Muslims. They believe that Christ was born under a tree, and they have 200 militants in the Church of the Nativity, and they don't even believe Christ was born there. Now, these people believe that Christ was a great prophet, but why don't they
1: follow? They're there because it's a valuable place to Christians. It's kind of an insult to Christians. I was in that building myself, huh, and I know exactly where it is. I stood at the incredible spot where Christ is said to have been born.
3: Oh, well, take it like this, then. Maybe Muhammad is the false prophet of biblical proportion.
1: Well, who knows, but if it doesn't stop soon, there's going to be a war. And I guess that's what they're recognizing now in Washington. I believe I tell you what I believe about the whole Middle East thing. I think that that President Bush told the Israelis, I mean, something was going to pop. You're only going to last so long with people strapping bombs on to themselves, walking into your cities, busiest areas, and blowing themselves and your citizens up. I mean, nobody is going to put up with that any more than we're going to put up with anybody crashing airplanes into our tallest buildings and the Pentagon and all of that stuff. We're not doing that. We're over there kicking butt in Afghanistan, and we have only but begun. There are more butts out there waiting. You and I know who we're talking about, what countries we're talking about. It's self-defense, and if people are killing your citizens, you have a right to self-defense. Now, I think that our president told the Israelis, look, you've got X number of days, go get them, get rid of the ones that are doing the terrorism, and then withdraw. And it may be the Israelis now are overstaying their promised time. In other words, they're doing a bit more spring cleaning than Washington authorized. That's just my take on it. East of the Rockies, you're on the air. Hello. Hello, east hello? Of the Rockies, you're on the air.
4: Hello.
1: Yes, hello. Hey. Again.
4: Yes, I wanted to ask you about the calls you get in about the shadowy animals.
1: Shadow, you mean shadow people or shadow animals?
4: Oh, animals. I live in Rhode Island. I live in a very active area. We have, like, the historical cemeteries, the Indian burial, an area called Kickamuit River.
1: You mean an active paranormal type area?
4: Yes, very, very active.
1: Okay.
4: My stepbrother is very sensitive to this stuff. He always sees this stuff. I never believed him. Not even an hour ago, I was out on my front porch. We have this very old chestnut tree. Now, I saw something out of the corner of my eye streak by. I looked directly at it. I could see a blur. From the corner of my eye, mm-hmm. I could see this thing. Looking directly at it, I couldn't see it at all. Just like a little, you know, misshapen area. Yep.
1: Like a shadow, right?
4: Now, if I looked away and out of the corner of my eye, I get a clear view of it.
1: Yes.
4: And it was there for a good 30 seconds.
1: Yes, exactly right. Thank you. I think there is substantial possibility, and as you know, we've been talking about shadow people on this program for now a long time. What is now a long time, right? I think there are shadow animals, shadow people, shadow beings. And they are at the edge of our reality, and I believe that the reason that we generally don't see them is because they are operating at a much higher frequency than we're able to usually detect. Now, one really great question would be, why are we now seeing more of them? What is changing? Most of the stories indicate they recognize when we see them. I mean, they are startled, animals or humans, these shadow beings, they are startled when they see us, or correction, when they realize we see them. And there are increasing incidences of this going on. So something out there, really intriguing, is beginning to change. Isn't it? What do you suppose that might be? West of the Rockies, you're on the air. Hello.
5: Hey, Art.
1: Hey.
5: It's Robert with the Singing Schnauzer Dogs here. Listen, they said the energy was the reason for daylight savings time on the news today, for whatever that's worth. But
1: what do you mean?
5: Saving energy because you turn the lights on early and it's dark. You turn it on and you don't have to. It's
1: but then if
5: I know, it goes either way.
1: No, wait a minute. Hold it a minute. If it's good to save energy, then why not do it all year?
5: I agree.
1: Save more.
5: That's not what I call. I stacked a hang glider when I was like 21 years old. I think you told me you had a hang glider accident one time. You told the audience.
1: Yeah, I had a whopper.
5: Yeah, I was trying it out, and they were like, you know, this first time, and I just kept jumping off this sand dune. I finally really pulled my back out. So I'm 48. That was like when I was 20, I think. So I bought one of those inversion tables, you know, instead of getting a sunroof for my car, I got one of these inversion tables.
1: Yeah.
5: Started hanging upside down.
1: Yeah, how's that?
5: Well, I'd like to suck on blood now. No, I'm just kidding. It was good. It really, really worked, you know. And if I thought I'd get through to email you, I would have emailed you. But you really should get one. They're like a million times better than they used to be. They're half as much money. They're just awesome. And I don't even need one anymore, but I still have it.
1: Well, congratulations is all I can say to you. I've heard a lot of things about inversion tables. I've never tried it. You know, you get a table and turn upside down. I've never, that's one thing I've never tried. So it puts a weight totally going the other way. Oh, yeah, my hang gliding accident. Ooh, that was a whopper. That really was a whopper. And the funny part was, you know, it was part of a radio promotion and everything. The instructor told me, nothing can go wrong. You know, we're on this hill and nothing can go wrong. And, well, then as I lay there with my arm broken, shattered, and the hang glider on top of my arm, you know, the crossbow on top of my arm, I looked up the instructor who was right there, and I said, I thought you said nothing could go wrong. He said, well, right, except nobody could have accounted for this crosswind. You know, he never told me there could be a crosswind and then something could go wrong. He told me that as I lay there with this numb, horrible, broken arm. But I still have this irrepressible urge to fly. First time caller line, you're on the air. Good morning.
6: Good morning. How are you, Ms. Bell?
1: I'm okay, sir. Where are you?
6: I'm at the Kennedy Space Center.
1: Oh, no kidding. You're actually You're actually at the Space Center?
6: I'm at the Space Center, correct.
1: Uh-huh. You're there to observe. You're going to see the launch?
6: Yes, sir.
1: Boy, lucky you.
6: Well, actually, and my house is about 10 minutes away. We can go out. There's a group of us. There's a little park out the end of the street, and we just go down there and just watch the launches.
1: Oh, you're kidding.
6: Right.
1: That must be, I guess, to you, does it ever get routine, or is it so cool every time?
6: It is so cool every time, because I want to go every time.
1: I thought so. I thought you'd say that. I've never attended a launch. I would love to.
6: Oh, the night ones are great.
1: Yeah. Yeah, oh yeah, I've seen, of course, television, but television is just a box, you know, and even as good a job as they do, it's not like being there.
6: Oh, you're so right, you're so right, you're so right.
1: Anyway, anything I can do for you otherwise?
6: Well, I'm from Lexington, Kentucky, and you mentioned something about the cloning?
1: Yes.
6: That doesn't surprise me at all, being Kentucky, and I believe just last weekend you had someone from your town say something about a bee problem?
1: Oh, yes. She was driving between Las Vegas and the Pahrump side over here and ran into 2 solid miles of bees.
6: In University of Kentucky, in a state park, the only bees in the world that make a specific type of a wax that they use for reconstruction of surgery, for burns, and for plastic surgery is in Kentucky.
1: Huh. I'll be darned.
6: And I just think somehow that's connected.
1: Well, might be. As far as the clones go, I knew the first clone would be of an egotistical rich person. And at the end of the week last week, we had the news that the first clone is now 8 weeks in the cooker, right? Then Monday, today, we find out it's going to be the clone of a rich Arab. Hence, of course, the Italian researcher over there in the United Arab Emirates doing his thing. So here come the clones. Isn't it interesting? The moment we acquire a technology, I mean, this is really something that we should all think really hard about. I'm telling you. The moment that we acquire a technology, it doesn't matter the ethical, the moral debates. We go ahead with it anyway, don't we? No matter what. Now, this means something for us in totality. It means something for the human race. I knew it would occur with cloning, and sure as hell, here it is. And it's true of several other things that are sort of on the brink right now. Technology is on the brink of a lot of very interesting things. And the case I'm making here is that no matter what, no matter what laws they pass, no matter what they do, these various things in science are going to happen. They're going to be tried. And I'm telling you, this has meaning for all of us somewhere down the line, because somebody is going to try something that is going to have a profound impact on all of us. some genetic something or another, something I probably can't even imagine right now. Cloning, maybe, something like that. They will plunge ahead no matter what. First time caller line, you're on the air. Hello.
7: Hi, I was on your...
1: I can barely hear you, sir. You're on a bad cell phone, but we'll give it a try.
7: Is this better?
1: Yeah, a little bit, yes.
7: Okay. My name's Chris, by the way. I was on your website, and I was going to ask you about, is it the chupacabra?
1: Yes.
7: Okay.
1: What do you want to know?
7: Just, is it myth? Is it more myth, or is there actual proof that it exists, or...
1: Oh, there's plenty of proof, sir. There are hundreds, if not thousands, of sightings. There are animals that were mutilated in a very specific way that were strewn across the American Southwest, in Mexico, South America, all over the place, probably going back to Puerto Rico and then jumping across to South America is what it looks like.
7: Okay, that's what I was wondering. Is it kind of like a wolverine type looking animal, or
1: the pictures the people have drawn are pretty horrible. I mean, it's like something out of a Stephen King film. You know, it's not a good creature, and it's also said, by the way, to move extremely fast, 60, 70 miles an hour, something like that. So I don't know. Maybe its reputation is a little bigger than it is. Wild card line, you're on the air. Hello.
8: Good evening, Art. I've been trying to reach you since probably about 1996. I'm glad I finally got through to you.
1: That's a long time to try to get through.
8: That's a long time, but it's important.
1: Okay, fire ahead.
8: Or else I wouldn't bother you.
1: Go ahead.
8: There's a lot I have to talk about. We can't talk about it all tonight. I'll probably email you after we talk tonight.
1: So. All right, well, give me the hot points right here.
8: Okay, one is you were talking about the shadow people.
1: Yes.
8: They're dimensional people, creatures, entities, whatever you want to call them. They're from another dimension, the same as most of the alien craft that we see in our atmosphere.
1: Well, while that is certainly possible, how do you say it like that as a definite statement?
8: Well, I talked to Dr. Stanton Friedman in 1999, and I asked him, should I call you? And because I hadn't been able to get through to you, so I talked to him. I was able to reach him, and I talked to him, and I told him that the reason I wanted to talk to you is because the ship that was shot down in 1947, I'm sorry.
1: Roswell.
8: I was on board that ship.
1: You were on board the Roswell craft that was shot down?
8: Yeah.
1: That would make you...
8: That
1: would make you an alien, yes?
8: Yes.
1: You're an alien.
8: Genetically altered, though.
1: You're an alien.
8: Yes. I know that's hard. I know that's very hard to believe.
1: Let me ride with it. We only have a short amount of time. Where are you from?
8: Well, on this planet, I'm from Indiana. But the actual planet I'm from, it's not even in this dimension. It's an entire different galaxy. Nothing like anything we can imagine. Because I was so young when it happened, I don't even know the name of our planet. My parents were killed.
1: How did you live through the crash?
8: I don't know. Probably because I was so young.
1: I mean, were you raised by some New Mexico farmer?
8: I was raised by people on this planet.
1: No. In the most immediate, I mean, what happened to you? Did a New Mexico farmer find you and raise you?
8: No, actually, I'm convinced the government found me.
1: The government found you.
8: And took me away and then put me with an Earth family so that I could, you know, evolve normally.
1: So you were adopted?
8: Yes. I know it sounds strange.
1: Now,
8: it wouldn't take up your time.
1: It does sound strange, you're right, but how about proof? Do you have any proof all of this is true?
8: Well.
1: Any at all?
8: Reoccurring dreams. The ship that shot us down was a ship trying to stop my parents from getting here to warn Earth or the governments of this planet about the upcoming events that have everybody so nervous. The 9/11 was bad, but what's getting ready to happen is even worse than that.
1: Listen, I'm afraid at the moment we're going to have to... So Stanton told you to call, huh? All right, we'll break here and be right back.
9: There's something happening here.

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1: I am so inextricably interested in the subject of time. I think that's why I like this record. That and the harmony. Coming up in a moment, Dr. Russell Targ is a physicist and author who was pioneer in the development of the laser. That's quite an achievement, development of the laser, and co-founder of the Stanford Research Institute's investigation into psychic abilities in the 1970s and 80s. Recently retired from Lockheed Martin as a senior staff scientist, where he developed laser technology for peaceful applications. He's written about 50 articles on lasers, plasmas, and electro-optics research. And he's just and so much more. And he's just around the corner, so keep your radio planted. This is Coast.

0: Now, the interesting thing about Russell Targ is that while he did all of that hard science stuff, and obviously he did, highly credentialed, he's very much into, I guess, the other side. Remote viewing. He's a big believer in the power of prayer. He has written any number of books, The Heart of the Mind, How to Know God Without Belief, which is interesting. Book Miracles of the Mind, Exploring Non-Local Consciousness and Spiritual Healing. Just all kinds of things that we constantly talk about on this program. Dr. Targ, welcome to the show.
1: I'm very happy to be with you this evening.
0: I'm very happy to have you. I know that we always do this when we've talked, but it seems incredible to me that somebody who virtually invented the laser would move from such a totally hard science physics area of physics into metaphysics, which is basically what you've done.
1: Well, it's all about experience rather than belief. When I was a graduate student at Columbia University, I was also doing magic on the stage. And every magician has the experience from time to time that you're standing, pretending to read the mind of somebody in the audience, and you have the experience of knowing more about that person than you should have known from the trick. And even magicians who hate ESP will tell you in private conversations that they have had that experience. That is, when you're standing with the lights in your eyes, you have the demand of a big audience.
0: Yes.
1: You can supplement your trickery by whatever kinds of ESP comes your way. And after you do that for a number of years, you get to learn to separate out the psychic signal from your memory and imagination.
0: How many magicians who do that kind of work, do you think would substantiate what you're saying and say, yeah, right on?
1: I know Melbourne Christopher would, because he was a consultant for our Stanford Research Institute work. When we started out working for the CIA, we had any number of people come to our laboratory, and one of the things that we promised all of our government sponsors is that we were not going to be deceived by visiting tricksters who had passed through our lab. So even though I had considerable experience with magic, we wanted a well-known professional like Milburn Christopher to stand behind the curtains and make sure we weren't fooled.
0: Uh-huh.
1: So we had a lot of conversations with him about the way people will try and deceive you and the extent to which when you're doing a trick, you often get information coming to you. For example, when I was trying to sell our first program to NASA, I had prepared a card trick just to deal with the issue, are we going to be fooled by magicians? And what I prepared was a trick where I would cleverly force a card so he would have the experience of shuffling the deck and choosing a card, and then I would open my little notebook and I would say, today we have the Eight of Clubs for George, and he was stunned because his impression is that he had carefully shuffled the pack. We then did it again. He just grabbed the cards, said, that's a great trick, I want to see it again. He grabbed the cards and shuffled them. And of course, the second time he shuffled them, I had no way to do it. But I just got a mental picture of another card, the Eight of Diamonds, and with lots of demurs, I said, we never repeat a trick. But what I see is the Three of Diamonds.
0: Uh-huh.
1: And there it was, and he gave us the money.
0: That's excellent.
1: So we've had to do magic year after year for the CIA.
0: Well, I was going to ask you, I wanted to go back and ask, what's it like working for the CIA? I mean, how's the CIA as an employer? Are they, is it everything that civilians out here think it's like, or is it very unlike the way it's popularized in the, you know, in motion pictures and television?
1: It's popularized. You have a mixture of highly intelligent, thoughtful people.
0: Yes.
1: Intermixed with a number of crazy people.
0: Crazy people.
1: Who have their own ideas. As we were doing outstanding work for the CIA describing distant Soviet sites, and part of the evaluation was that the photo interpreter said, we can't look at this because it's from the devil. So even though the analysts loved what we were doing, some of the people felt that it was satanic. So even at the highest levels of the intelligence agency, you have people who have a hard time.
0: So you were running up against sort of a Christian a wall.
1: That's right.
0: Oh, that, now, I've never heard that. I'd never heard that. I'd heard that, you know, there was disdain for the program, but I've never heard anybody go into the kind of detail you just did.
1: When we had our most successful work, with Pat Price, who is our very psychic police commissioner, he was able to describe what was going on in the Soviet Union, where he described a research facility, and he did it with very great accuracy. In fact, the accuracy was so great that we wound up having a congressional investigation of our work.
0: You know, if there's that much accuracy, I'm going to ask you a pretty bold question, all right? A lot of people are fast blasting. And by the way, may I ask what kind of phone you're on?
1: I'm on a landline. I'm not exactly sure what you're...
0: I'm getting a little distortion in the audio, and I was wondering what kind of phone, whether we had an option.
1: You can probably hold it away from me and not shout into the mouthpiece.
0: That might help.
1: Would that be better?
0: Yeah. Oh, that does seem to be an improvement, yes.
1: I mean, you're a long way away, so I'm sort of shouting at you.
0: Yeah, we may have to dial and get another line here at the bottom of the hour, no problem. But working for the CIA, you say they're what you would call some crazy people there. Let's talk about that a little bit. I mean, there is a large body of belief out there, Doctor, that the information, where the information comes from, the information... remote viewers gather, that there could be trickery involved, that in fact it could be coming from some negative entity. Can you entirely rule that out?
1: See, I sort of don't know how to respond to negative entity. I'm basically an unreconstructed physicist, so I believe in data. I've now seen thousands of remote viewing trials with people all over the world, and just an ordinary ability. We've traveled to Italy and France and Holland and all over America, showing thousands and thousands of people how to do remote viewing.
0: Doctor, I don't for one second doubt remote viewing. It passed my test a long time ago. We know it's real.
1: I don't think entities are involved. I think it's just an ability. It's neither sacred nor satanic. It's just an ability. Our contribution is to give people permission to do it, because in the society, psychic ability is forbidden, and therefore it's repressed. And as I go around lecturing and writing books, I tell people, this is your native human ability. I can tell you how to do it and show you in an afternoon how

0: doctor of the experiments being done at Princeton. Do you know all about that with the computer they have there and then what they call these eggs all over the world?
1: Yes.
0: That are,
1: this is Roger Nelson's work.
0: Yes, you know about that?
1: Yes, I'm very familiar with that.
0: Did you see the graph of the 9/11 event where about 4 hours prior to the event, the thing went nuts right off the graph and then, of course, the event itself and then trailed off afterward?
1: Yes, it certainly looks like I think they have 36 random event generators all over the world.
0: That's right. Eggs.
1: And they all became surprisingly non-random.
0: Just prior to the 9/11
1: event. Prior to the 9/11 event.
0: Right. Now, do you believe that those graphs are somehow representing some sort of mass consciousness reaction? And of course, the 4 hour prior to the event thing, it says a lot about the nature of time itself. I mean, it's really intriguing. Is that what you think they're looking at?
1: Well, Roger Nelson and Dean Radin, who looked extensively at that data, are very convinced that it shows this kind of coherence occurring just before the event.
0: Mm-hmm.
1: I think that's possibly what it shows. The statistics are really not high enough to get me very excited about a one-time event like that.
0: Mm-hmm.
1: Because although it's a significant event, if the whole world came to its feet at 8:30 in the morning, then I would expect the event on the random number generator to be around 8:30 rather than around 6 o'clock.
0: Uh-huh.
1: So the postulate is that the whole world is galvanized by a world event, and therefore all the remote random number generators will become coherent or incoherent. There's no even talking point. There's no ontology that says 2.5 hours before the event you should see significance. Because if you have a broad enough space in time when you're looking at the random number generators before or after or during, then you can always find something. If there had been a big spike when the airplanes hit the towers, then I would be quite excited.
0: Well, it did coincide time-wise, the big spike.
1: It was a couple hours before.
0: Well, it was before, and then through.
1: And then if you average it for several hours, then the average can be made to coincide. But that's the result of data averaging.
0: And their work also goes, and I didn't realize this until then, but it goes back to monitoring. They've been doing this now for some time and relating it to world events. I don't know that they've got an ironclad case yet, but something interesting is going on there.
1: It's an interesting arena. The best data I've seen like that was with the O.J. Simpson verdict, which is an experiment that Dean Radin did, where you have a pinpoint event. The whole world is holding their breath for the envelope to be opened and the verdict to be read.
0: Yes.
1: In that case, you have a very large spike in the worldwide random number generators just as
0: there you go.
1: The verdict was read. So that's the convincing thing that makes people continue to do this work.
0: Well, that's why I was asking. In other words, do you think that might be in some way sensing or reading into the arena in which you deal with remote viewing?
1: It's a possibility. The interaction with machines is very much weaker than the interaction with people.
0: Sure.
1: The mind-to-mind connection, or the mind-to-animal, or the mind-to-body connection, is 1,000 times stronger than the mind-to-machine connection,
0: mm-hmm.
1: which is why, in all my work that I've done at SRI and afterwards, I've always been involved either in healing or medical diagnosis or describing what another person is experiencing, just because that's so much stronger. Our empathy for another person is hugely stronger than our empathy for a machine. At least that would be true for most of us.
0: All right. I'm aware of some information which I only asked your permission to bring up, and it would seem like a good moment to do that. I know your daughter is in a really tough situation right now, and I know you don't want to talk a whole lot about it, but let's talk enough about it so that we can give something a try here. What's going on with your daughter, Doctor?
1: Well, my daughter, Elizabeth Targ, is a psychiatrist,

0: and has been a pioneer in distant healing and distant prayer, where she has conducted many experiments at her hospital in California, where people all over the country will pray for half of her AIDS patients.
1: Right.
0: And in her published research, she's shown that the half receiving the prayers have much better outcome than the ones receiving no prayers.
1: The results were incredible, actually. Those prayer tests, just absolutely incredible. I mean, indisputable.
0: Published in prestigious medical journals.
1: Would appear irrefutable.
0: Yes, and then it's now been replicated in other laboratories, and that's what researchers love to see.
1: Well, we'll talk more about that, but what is her personal situation?
0: Her situation is that she's very ill now with a brain tumor.
1: A brain tumor.
0: And
1: oh my God,
0: I would be very happy if a million listeners around the country would send her the kind of healing prayers that have in the past been sent to her patients. This is not a research experiment, but as a father and as a scientist and as a caring person, I would be confident and very hopeful if your listeners would share their flow of loving awareness with Elizabeth and send them her prayers for a speedy recovery.
1: I think that would be a really good thing for us to do, and I can't see any downside to it at all. I hope everybody out there will take just a moment, and you know, we've done these experiments very rarely, but they work. They absolutely, irrefutably work. I've had experiments on that I've done that are just astounding. And so I think we ought to give it a try here and send her some nice white light or whatever healing energy the individual can manifest. I want to talk a little bit about the nature of this force, and it is a gigantic, and it's an incredible force, and I don't understand it. It's kind of like magic, Doctor. And we're going to have to step around some pretty delicate areas. You said you ran into some Christian problems when you were in the CIA, religious objection to what you were doing. And so it might be worth a little bit of discussion between yourself and myself here about exactly what it is that we're doing. Now, I tell you, leave it at that. I want to think about exactly how I want to phrase this. Headed toward the bottom of the hour, but if you would be kind enough to send a blast of healing energy toward Elizabeth, who's in a very tough situation with a brain tumor right now. Take a moment during this upcoming break and close your eyes and concentrate and send healing energy. There's no question about it. It works. So for one who's done that work, I think she deserves a moment or two of healing from all of us. Let's give it our best shot. From the high desert, I'm Art Bell. This is Coast to Coast AM.

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1: Man, you're listening to Dr. Russell Targ, received his B.S. in physics from Queens College, New York. 1954, graduate work in physics from Columbia University, 54 through 56. Received two National Aeronautics and Space Administration Awards for inventions and contributions in lasers and laser communication inventions. Invitations, were accepted in 1983 and 4 to present demonstrations and to address the USSR Academy of Sciences on recent developments in remote viewing research. She'll be right back. Once again, Dr. Targ, now on a different telephone, and we may get rid of the crackling here. That's great. What we just did works. What I don't understand is how it works. How does it work? Why does it work? Can you answer any of those questions? Millions of minds gathering together, healing, work. Why?
2: Well, no, of course, nobody knows the answer to that. What we believe is that it's a non-local, non-energetic phenomena. The reason we say it's non-local is because from the research that's been published, is that we know that to affect the health or the physiology of a distant person, it doesn't matter how close or how far away they are.
1: Right.
2: These things work across the room or across the country. So that's what you mean by a non-local phenomena. And we'd say it's non-energetic for the same reason, is that there is energetic healing. There are energy healers. When she puts her hand near you, you can feel the blast of energy in your body, and that's an energy healer. That's the sort of thing that Barbara Brannan teaches, and Barbara Brannan and Reiki practitioners. On the other hand, there are spiritual healers and other prayer groups who recognize that you don't have to be in the person's neighborhood at all.
1: No.
2: In fact, if you talk to an experienced Reiki healer, they'll say, well, normally we stand next to the person, but of course the distance doesn't matter.
1: Yeah.
2: That's why you would say it's a non-local effect.
1: What have you, how much have you proven to yourself? In other words, how much hard science on this have you done to know that this healing works? How many times have you documented with, I don't know, medical records or, you know, good hard science?
2: Well, I'm, of course, not a healer, but
1: I understand.
2: Follow, my co-author, Jane Catra, is a healer. And in Miracles of Mind, our first book together, we document three big studies that were done in distant healing.
1: Tell me about them.
2: One of them was the one that my daughter Elizabeth did, where she had people pray for half of her AIDS patients, and the patients who received the prayers had much better outcomes than the ones receiving no prayers. That is, the people who were prayed for had fewer trips to the doctor, fewer opportunistic illnesses.
1: Right.
2: And that was published in the Western Medical Journal. Huh. Another study published by William Harris had almost 1,000 cardiac patients at St. Louis University, published in the Annals of Internal Medicine, and the heart patients who were prayed for had fewer interventions and fewer complications.
1: Yes.
2: And the famous study by Randolph Bird, published in the Southern Medical Journal, similarly had Catholic prayer groups praying for half of his cardiac patients. Now, in all of these studies, all the patients wish to be in a healing group, but they never know whether or not they're being prayed for.
1: Right.
2: So it's not that people feel that they're being prayed for so they get better. It's that the specific people whose pictures are handed out to the healers, those are the people who get better. So the evidence is quite strong from these three studies. In fact, analysis of the studies was published again in Annals of Internal Medicine by John Aston, studying all the reporting on all the studies that have been published concerning distant healing. And this is, again, in a major medical journal. So this is a new hot topic for medicine. And Aston's finding is that the evidence for distant prayer, distant mental influence, that phenomena is very strong data. And working with Dr. Catra, I have seen her go into her healing state and send a what she thinks of as a healing template to a distant person, and immediately there's a change in their physiology and a change in their health.
3: Yes.
2: So the published data is what we hang our hat on as a scientist.
3: Sure.
2: But through a decade of working with Jane Catra, I've just seen her again and again, just in what, at a party, which is a thing that ultimately comes down to what happened at the party. And in this case, the man who had not walked in a year with severe arthritis, Jane just stood by his chair at his wife's invitation. After 10 minutes of silence, he left both of his canes on the floor, stood up out of his chair, walked across the room and made a sandwich, and his wife almost fell off of her chair. She said, that man has not gotten out of a chair in a year without help. Now, we don't know what transpired between them, what Jane did, but it meant, it's one of these cases, he threw away the canes, got up, and made a sandwich.
3: Huh.
2: So I've seen enough of them, this kind of thing, so I'm really confident that there's a mind-to-mind interaction between the healer and the patient.
3: There's no question about it. Do you think that it makes any difference at all whether the people who do the praying believe in God and pray and channel their prayers through God, or simply use the power of their mind to project? Is there, do you believe there's any difference?
2: I think certainly the spiritual healers, such as Dr. Catra, believe in God and surrender to a higher power, but there are other healers who you can talk to in privacy, and they say, I hate to admit it, but I did it by myself.
3: So it may not matter. It may be the power of a living human mind.
2: That's what it appears, because healers have told me all kinds of different strategies as to what they're doing. And even this very famous healer told me sort of over dinner, I was asking her this exact question. She said, as far as I can tell, I'm doing it myself. I just focus my attention on the person I'm trying to heal, and the pain goes away.
3: That wouldn't be a popular view, though, to necessarily express, would it?
2: Well, I think the Reiki healers and the energy healers feel that they are using their mind to focus energy.
3: Mm-hmm.
2: And there are a lot of...
3: I know, but I'm just saying that in terms of the way there would be potential acceptance to not suggest that your power is coming from God would probably put about a million more stumbling blocks in front of you than you'd have otherwise, eh?
2: That's right. In the film Resurrection,
3: yes,
2: Ellen
3: yes.
2: Burstyn got into trouble from saying, I don't know about this God stuff.
3: Yeah.
2: I just seem to be able to help people.
3: That's right. It was a perfect example, that film. I'll never forget that movie, in fact.
2: But the Reiki healers and the energy healers and all the people who do therapeutic touch are not involved in a spiritual practice.
3: Mm-hmm, mm-hmm.
2: Certainly, most of the healing we know about has been through prayer circles who follow the teachings of Jesus, who had many, many healings described in the Bible.
3: Oh, yes.
2: And he said, what I have done, you shall also do, and even greater things shall you do.
3: Mm-hmm.
2: So in the biblical text, Jesus was very affirmative
3: mm-hmm.
2: about not only his healing, but about our being healers as well.
3: Hmm.
2: I should tell you that I got a call from the hospital room where two people were awake listening to you in the dark. Of course, Elizabeth is asleep. And they just called to say, amazing thing happened. They were sitting there. They don't know how my daughter is, but the room was just filled with light. at the bottom of the hour.
3: Oh, I know.
2: And they called me in astonishment.
3: I appreciate the report, but I'm not astonished. That's an incredible report, but I'm not astonished. I've just seen this happen too many times. I know it's real, Doctor. It's as real, as tangible as this desk in front of me and everything else. The threshold for this was passed a long time ago, so I'm really pleased to hear it, but I'm not astonished. It's a fact. This thing we're talking about is real.
2: Jane and I got together when I was diagnosed with cancer 10 years ago. They were getting ready to do chemotherapy, and my friendly HMO rolled me out on a gurney cart, delivered me to this healer that I knew slightly, and asked her if she would help me get ready for chemotherapy.
3: Uh-huh.
2: And Jane said, well, from what I see, I don't even think he's sick. So you had this wonderful moment of truth between the spiritual healer looking at the oncologist and the radiologist who had just told me to get my affairs in order, called my two doctor children to help their old man get ready to die, and this healer says he may not be sick.
3: Huh.
2: And, of course, it's now 10 years later, and I'm fatter and sassier than ever and seem to be doing okay.
3: He may not be sick? That's an interesting statement. He may not be sick.
2: And what she says is that what they had was marks on film. Just don't tell people you're sick. Let's just go home. And she taught me new behaviors like praying and getting reconnected with my support group and friends and getting exercise and visualizations and meditations and all sorts of things, eating my peas and carrots. And 6 weeks later, all the films were different. That is, the things that they were ready to operate on and do chemotherapy looked entirely different under higher resolution.
3: And so medically, what did they say that, in other words, the original diagnosis was incorrect?
2: Well, there were two very, well, that's always what
3: the doctors.
2: Spiritual healer hears. The highest praise she ever gets is it was a misdiagnosis.
3: Yeah, of course.
2: But the hospital had two very unattractive possibilities. One is they told a well man that he was going to die. That's a very bad outcome.
3: Yeah.
2: The other is that a man who was about to die couldn't be helped by the hospital and was cured by a spiritual healer. Hospital doesn't like that one either.
3: No, not at all. Not at all. That wouldn't be good for business now, would it?
2: So in Miracles of Mind, we tell that whole involved story, and Jane goes on to describe what it takes to be a spiritual healer and how you might incorporate that into your life.
3: Now,
2: so
3: it doesn't always work. In other words, there are people with cancers and other problems, you know, that go to healers, and healers don't have a 100% record. Sometimes it doesn't work, and you've got to wonder why it works enough of the time that I think any reasonable person can prove to themselves that it is absolutely real. But then in those cases where it does not work, what do we say to ourselves?
2: Well, all of these psychic experiments work some of the time and don't work some of the time.
3: Exactly.
2: And it's the nature of the mental state of the healer. And in the case of healing a sick person, the person may be so sick that it's simply their time to die, and that they're... Generally, if a person has a multitude of things the matter with them, the healer is not going to be able to help them.
3: I see.
2: If you have a single thing the matter with them, the healer can often help. Oftentimes, a healer is called in for somebody's 85-year-old grandmother who has many, many different problems. Can you save this old lady? And the answer is probably not.
3: And that's a good answer to the question. I wonder in cases of singular, perhaps upcoming fatal disease, what kind of percentage a good healer can have.
2: I don't know the answer to that. In the work that Elizabeth did, she had only 60 people in the study that she did, and she had highly significant results. I can tell you something interesting comparing Elizabeth's study and my daughter's study at California Pacific Medical Center and the two other studies, in that her results were much stronger than the other two. In my opinion, that was because she worked with only experienced healers. The other two studies of heart patients worked with well-intentioned people, but who were not necessarily experienced. All of Elizabeth's healers had been doing healing for at least 5 years, which is to say, if it wasn't working for them, they wouldn't continue to do it for 5 years.
3: And does one see a linear progression in the ability of the healer from the time they take this on as their personal crusade in science? Do you see a linear progression in their abilities over a 5-10 year period, whatever?
2: I don't have experience in that regime. I can tell you that people learn to have better and better control of their psychic perception over the years. Mm-hmm. As I started with one of our Army recruits, Joe McMonagle, and I sat in the lab and we figured out together how he could do remote viewing, and 10 years later, he has gotten more and more accurate and not lost ability but gained ability. So he has gotten in touch with his own mental process so that he has become one of the very most proficient remote viewers in the world after 10 years of practice. These things are an intellectual ability where you learn to separate memory and imagination and analysis from the psychic signal.
3: So here's what a lot of people are saying. It's a hot-button question. If remote viewing can do all of these things, then why have we not yet found Bin Laden? Can you explain from a remote viewing point of view why nobody's located Bin Laden?
2: Well, I don't know that the government has mounted an effort to use remote viewers to find Bin Laden, although my guess would be they've contacted freelance remote viewers.
3: I would bet they have.
2: Remote viewers can't read the street address, generally. So you can only describe, a remote viewer can tell you what it looks like where the person is.
3: Uh-huh.
2: If the person's in a cave, he can say, I see exactly where he is. He's inside a cave. It's pretty dark where he is. There are lots of rocks, and it's bright on the outside. And that may be a perfectly accurate description, but it's not very helpful.
3: So that would answer why those who've been contacted might not have been able to find him.
2: For example, we were able to describe in great detail what was going on at a Chinese weapons test and a Soviet R&D facility and the Iran hostage case.
3: Oh, yes.
2: Because that's a fixed place, and you can describe what's going on there. It's much harder to describe where a submarine is. You say, I see the submarine, you can describe the sub, but then it's just, I see it, it's 100 meters above the sandy bottom surrounded by water.
3: Yeah, but that doesn't tell you where it is.
2: There are no landmarks.
3: That's a good point.
2: So remote viewing works excellently. We spent 25 years playing psychic hide-and-go-seek, describing what it looks like where somebody is. Looked inside the Kremlin and just all over the world because there's stuff to describe. If all you have are, for example, hiding in the subway or hiding in a cave, would make it very tough, even if the perfect was person with a perfect remote viewer, because there's no landmarks.
3: Well, I would imagine at this point, our government certainly has come to the point of frustration with regard to locating Bin Laden, that they have contacted some remote viewers. Obviously, we're never going to hear about it, but I wouldn't be surprised. You haven't heard any rumblings, have you?
2: I think remote viewers have been contacted.
3: I see. That's
2: my
3: a rumble.
2: My opinion is that he could be found if you put together a team of remote viewers and did a number of different things. Stephen Schwartz was very good at putting together a team of remote viewers to find things that were hard to find.
3: Maybe they better get you guys back together for a reunion. What do you think?
2: I think that would be a very good idea.
3: Hold on, Doctor. We'll be right back. I'm Art Bell, and this is Coast.

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1: No, I really was not surprised by what the report we got from the doctor's daughter's room. From two people, not at all surprised. This may be the most powerful force in the entire universe. Thing is, we don't understand a lot about it yet. We really need to understand a whole lot more about what we're dealing with. A healing that seems a fairly safe avenue to pursue, but I'm telling you all, we're really into an area here that not too many of us know a whole lot about. We've got one person who does. He's on the phone. He'll be right back. Well, as I said, Doctor, this may be the most powerful force in the universe, in the world. I say the world, the universe, everywhere. It may be the single most powerful force in the end. I've contemplated that, and we know so very little about it. I mean, we your daughter, for example, and her studies and the other studies, and we know that it's real. We don't understand enough about it, and I worry about things like the law of unintended consequences. I've learned a lot about that one lately. Healing would be a fairly safe route to go, but if this is a power, then if it's like all other powers, it can be good. It can be used for good, or perhaps some negative reason. Do you believe that to be true or untrue?
2: Well, I think that with regard to the first thing you said, it's sensible to say that it's the most powerful force because it's a non-local force.
1: Right.
2: That is, anything that you can do that has the same force across the room or thousands of miles away is a very remarkable capability because it's independent of distance.
1: That's right. And time.
2: And
1: time.
2: Well, William Broad is a psychologist who believes that it's independent of time from his experiments, where he had data showing that he had people breathing quietly, and at a later time you could hear the tapes of their breathing, and people were instructed to help people breathe faster or breathe slower on a random schedule.
1: Right.
2: And they were able to do that, and the only way that could have occurred is if the mental process of the person on the second day actually affected the breathing of the person on the first day. I think that was actually done by Helmut Schmidt and reported recently by William Broad, called as a kind of retroactive healing.
1: So that would appear to cross the time barrier.
2: That's right. William is very interested in this retroactive healing. He published a paper on it in Larry Dossey's journal, Alternative Therapies, where he says that one of the things that a healer can do is heal a sick person at an earlier time, to not change things presently, but to change the trajectory that the healing person is on.
1: Wow.
2: They've passed through time and space and gotten to this moment. And with your healing intention or your loving prayers, you send them on a healthful trajectory, but the activity could have occurred from the present into the past.
1: Okay. Well, that, again, would seem to be consistent with the claims of the abilities of remote viewers, unlike yourself. Remote viewers say that there is no barrier to time in terms of remote viewing, that you can remote view the past, the present, and the future.
2: In the remote viewing, I'm, of course, more confident that I know that you can remote view into the future. You can describe events in the future just as easily as in the present. In fact, I would say the most interesting thing that I could communicate to you tonight is the abundance of data showing that it's no more difficult to know the future than it is to know the hidden present. And that's why we are very confident that it's a non-local ability, because neither distance nor time matters in your ability to expand your awareness through both space and time.
1: Well,
2: it
1: then,
2: shows that we really misapprehend the nature of the space-time that we live in.
1: Well, then, to me, it suggests that healers and remote viewers are dealing in some way or mixing it up in some way with the same medium, with the same pathways, the same non-locality. There are too many parallels for it not to be true.
2: Yeah, the parallels, is it the healers, the remote viewers, and the physicists are all seeing non-local phenomenon. The first person in the hard sciences in the Western world to talk about non-locality was Einstein,
1: uh-huh.
2: who in the 1930s wrote a paper, which is now well-known with Podolsky and Rosen. It's called the EPR paper, where Einstein said that quantum mechanics predicts that photons traveling in the opposite directions will still interact with one another if they were born together. So if you have twin photons traveling away from each other and you collect one of the photons with a polarizer, the other photon will be affected. And Einstein predicted that and said that doesn't make any sense because that would be a spooky connection of distance, a telepathic
1: yes.
2: connection between the photons. Therefore, he felt quantum mechanics was wrong.
1: I had not heard of this paper by Einstein. That's very interesting.
2: This is a very famous EPR paper, 1935.
1: Huh.
2: Einstein was attacking quantum mechanics because it gave this non-local result.
1: Well, now, of course...
2: Now we've done experiments showing
1: yes.
2: that Einstein was correct in his analysis. You do have this spooky connection at a distance. Even though the photons are traveling away from each other at the speed of light, there is an instantaneous connection between the photons.
1: Well, modern living genius physicists' minds are beginning to explore these areas themselves. It's very interesting watching it occur, and talking to different physicists, theoretical physicists. Oh, they're all beginning to move in that direction. I have a feeling that the roads are going to intersect not very far downstream.
2: Now, this photon business is not the explanation for ESP. The photon connection occurs because we live in a non-local universe. So it's the nature of the space-time we live in. It's the connectivity of space-time that allows both the photon connection and the remote viewing and the distant healing.
1: Uh-huh.
2: Now, of course, the Buddhists knew this 2,500 years ago, because in every page of the Buddhist teachings, you find that separation is an illusion, that in consciousness there is only one of us here. So a premier teaching is that there's no separation, that we're all connected in consciousness.
1: Mm-hmm.
2: Even my idol, Erwin Schrödinger, who was the person who perfected quantum mechanics, when he wrote about consciousness, he said, consciousness is a singular of which there is no plural. What gives the appearance of a multitude of consciousness is just an optical delusion, such as living in a hall of mirrors.
1: So there is only one consciousness.
2: There's only one of us here in consciousness. We all have bodies, but it's a big cause of suffering to believe that you are a body. You're an awareness residing in a body, and that awareness, we know, has mobility through space and time.
1: Then what would be your view, Doctor, of our consciousness upon physical death?
2: Well, we'll go back to the data. There's Ian Stevenson at University of Virginia in Charlottesville has devoted his life, to examining the question of what survives. And Stevenson has written a dozen books now showing that children come into the world frequently with memories of earlier lifetimes.
1: Yes.
2: And he's documented this very well, where a little child will wind up with knowledge of another language or calling for his wife in an earlier life.
1: No question about it. I'm not sure, though, that exactly answers a question about consciousness. In other words, it could be a million things. It could be genetics. It could be genetic memory. It could be cellular memory, cellular transference memory from the mother to the child, and it could be a lot of things. I'm not sure that documents that the consciousness we're talking about, the individual awareness of the mass consciousness, if you will, survives death. What do you think?
2: Well, it appears that an individual, since individual memories seem to survive, that these children have memories of an earlier life. Sometimes they remember how they were murdered, so that the murderer is actually caught as a result of the memories of some four-year-old.
1: That's right. Yes, I've heard that.
2: Now, I just read a very interesting book about brilliant children. It's called Nature's Gambit, where you had a six-month-old who started talking, and he had prodigious memories of his previous life. And the theory I have right now is that you don't have more discussions, more memories of previous lives, is that the kids lose the memories before they're able to speak. So in this case, it's very well documented with the child of a psychiatrist, and the child had many, many memories of things that could be documented of an earlier life, and we know about all those memories because he was talking at 6 months old.
1: Oh my God.
2: So I think the reason that we don't have more evidence of survival of consciousness is because you lose your memories before you learn to speak.
1: Okay.
2: But I think that the evidence that some aspect of our personality survives, that evidence is pretty good. On the other hand, not much survives. So I think you shouldn't put off to next lifetime anything that you want to get accomplished.
1: Yeah, live for today. Well, sure, but I had somebody say to me the other day, Art, the starlight that you see when you go outside, that's been going for hundreds or thousands or millions or even billions of years when you look at the deepest stars, and it just keeps on going virtually, eternally, and that you could think of your consciousness in somewhat the same way. That you could even imagine that it would stay together, continue to travel in a coherent fashion after physical death. Now, how much lingers in somebody else in whatever way it does, that's another question, but that consciousness does continue, that you continue to be conscious after physical death in that same manner.
2: Well, my all-time favorite experiment was done by the English researcher F.W. Myers that he describes in his Human Personality book, which I have just republished with Hampton Roads. The thing that's so great about Myers' experiment is that he wanted to know if human personality survives. He described an experiment that could only be done by a deceased person coming back and communicating with many different mediums, and then Myers died and carried out the experiment, which puts him in a class all by himself. After Myers died, he sent fragmentary information to the daughter of Rudyard Kipling in India, to a classic scholar, Mrs. Verrell in London, and to Eleanor Piper in Boston. Each of those women recognized that it was Myers speaking to them. They're talking about a 1905 experiments, there's no telephone, They would send in Myers' communications to the Society for Psychical Research in London. There they could put them three disjoint things together, and they would find that it was a little story or an epigram of the kind of things that Myers would put together because he was a classical scholar, and they could find the classical reference. So this went on for a decade. This is called the cross-correspondence experiments. So Myers designed an experiment, passed away, and then carried out the experiment. Cross-correspondence experiment.
1: That's remarkable.
2: So there's very strong evidence from this that went on for a long time, well documented, that in this case, at least, Myers survived to carry out the experiment he wanted to do.
1: I get computer messages when we're doing this program. When we did the experiment with regard to Elizabeth an hour or so ago, and you had a report that there was a light in the room, many, many, many people are asking, what did the two see or notice, and how did they sense this? Or so did you get any...
2: That's really a personal... these are really two people sitting a vigil with a sleeping person. I don't want to go into what their experience was.
1: That's fine.
2: It was enough of an experience that they called me on another line during the break.
1: Yes, I understand.
2: To sort of give me unbidden feedback that was really quite a remarkable occurrence.
1: All right, we'll leave it at that. And I hope all goes well. I hope that it helped.
2: I wish to thank everyone for their healing intentions.
1: Where should we be going with this? In other words, a mainstream science, of course, is going to really try and reject most of what we're talking about tonight. Perhaps to a lesser and lesser degree these days, but still, by and large, you know, doctors scoff, scientists scoff. If it's not totally repeatable, it's not science. And so it is rejected. How do we bring this, or even should we bring this more into the mainstream? Is the world really ready for the knowledge of this power? It's an interesting question.
2: Well, we know that more than half the people in America, from the Gallup polls, more than half the people in America are having psychic experiences and reporting them. In this case, the scientists may be the last to catch on.
1: Yeah.
2: But as more and more people do research in distant healing and different kinds of healing ministrations, non-local connections that work, then I think the doctors become more and more interested.
1: What makes you think, though, that if you can save a life with this, doctor, that you cannot take a life with this?
2: Well, there's a lot of evidence for healing.
1: Yep.
2: I think that you can... Larry Dorsey has a book, this is Be Careful What You Pray For.
1: Oh, yeah.
2: This is Your Unintended Consequences.
1: Yes, yes.
2: You could certainly confuse somebody that if I can close my eyes and send you a mental image and you say, that looks to me like an ice cream cone. I say, that's very good, Art. I was visualizing an ice cream cone. And we know that we can have that kind of mind-to-mind connection. Similarly, I might be able to send you a picture that would confuse you or frighten you. But the evidence that I could send you something to injure you is pretty scanty.
1: Well, that may be, Doctor, hold on. That may be because there's not been a lot of work done in that area. Hopefully there aren't a lot of people who would do that. Doesn't mean it can't be done, though. And it seems to me a power that great can be wielded by the will of man in either direction. Just a thought. Maybe not. Actually, I hope not.

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1: I've got a real hot button topic for Dr. Russell Targ, and so I'm going to give him the commercial time to think about it. And so here it is. One has to wonder if this is all a function of the mind, and the mind is all a function of a great non-locality. I wonder how mind-altering drugs either do or do not affect one's abilities in this area. I know it's a real hot button, but it's kind of one that I want to put the doctor out, but put him in that frying pan and ask. He may not have an answer, but it's an obvious question, I think. All right. Back now to Dr. Targ. Pretty hot button question, but I wonder if anybody has done experiments with any sort of mind-altering drugs in this whole arena, and whether it seems to change anybody's abilities in any way, dull them or make them better or in any way affect them.
2: Well, you know that in the 60s, half the people in America did the experiments you're proposing.
1: Yes. Well, although not perhaps for the reasons we're talking about.
2: Well, the result tends to be that when people use mind-altering drugs, they feel very psychic, but they're not actually very psychic. Drugs can allow you to learn a lot of different things, but generally about yourself rather than about what's going on in a distant place. Remote viewing is actually an intellectual ability where you have to separate out all of the mental noise from your memory and your imagination and what's in the room and your wishes and your experiences. You got to separate out all that ongoing mental activity from the very weak psychic signal.
1: So then it would be your view that a mind-altering drug of some sort would just dull that ability.
2: It will not make, in my experience or in my readings, it doesn't make you more psychic, but it can definitely give you an insight as to who you are. I mean, Houston Smith has a wonderful book called Cleansing the Doors of Perception. Now, Houston Smith is probably one of America's preeminent writers on religious topics. He wrote a very famous book, Man and His Gods. Man and His Gods has a new title that doesn't have man in it, like something like History of World Religion. But Houston Smith has recently wrote a book called Cleansing the Doors of Perception, where he's talking about drugs as a entheogen. That is, various kinds of drugs allow people to quiet their mind and have a experience out of space and time where they actually learn something about who they might be, what the relation to the universe, what the relationship to God is. And these often are life-changing experiences.
1: Yes, oh yes. Your book, the title of your book itself is intriguing, The Heart of the Mind, How to Know God Without Belief. How indeed do you know God without belief?
2: Well, all of the mystics talk about experience. That is how you know God without belief is by quieting the mental chatter so that you can experience something beyond your ordinary day-to-day activity.
1: That sounds an awful lot like what you just said about mind-altering drugs.
2: That's right. But there are many paths. I mean, in the 60s, there was sex, drugs, and rock and roll.
1: Yes.
2: All of those things will stop the ongoing chatter, along with meditation, listening to sublime music, having a spiritual teacher who will stop your mind and break your heart. There are many, many different ways. Meditation is the best-known way of quieting your mind so you can experience something beyond where you normally sit, And the goal, of course, is to discover who you are, that you are, in fact, an awareness that is different than your little ego who's worrying about the things that you're fearful of, worrying about getting stuff, getting a girlfriend, making money, paying the mortgage.
1: April 15th.
2: That's April 15th.
1: You know, somebody told me to try something, which I have been using since, and maybe you can tell me about this. Maybe you can tell me about what I'm doing. I don't have the slightest idea, but I was told when you are stressed, when you are in a difficult situation, take a moment, close your eyes, wash yourself in white light, feel it purify you, blah, blah, blah, you know. Go through the whole experience personally and just wash it over you, and you... And there is no question about it. It works. It actually works. You can sit there and you can cleanse yourself of this worry and this tension. And
2: that's good for your
1: stress.
2: Mind and for your body.
1: It works.
2: Because it'll reduce the cortisol level, which is as it is to your health. It's one of the things that you can do. The
1: Is it a kind of self-healing?
2: Anything you do to stop the chatter and connect with the quiet part of your own being will be good for your health and good for your body and
1: but,
2: good for your...
1: But there's even an immediate... I mean, it's an immediate thing. You can do this in 30 seconds, a minute, and even less, and just sort of wash yourself over mentally with white light and push away everything that's negative, and it actually has an immediate effect. It's not like you have to wait for it and wonder. You can feel it right away. It's the daggondest thing.
2: A very desirable thing to learn to do, and the extent that you can learn to reside in that purified white light state. In the Vedas, they talk about residing in love. This is beyond romance, and it's hard to believe.
1: Oh,
2: but
1: of course.
2: You can reside in a loving state where you feel the flow of loving awareness through you. Independent of what you're doing. This is not romantic love, but in the Christian tradition, they teach that God is love. Now, I, of course, grew up thinking that's something that Christians say just to annoy the non-believers, because nobody ever explains what God is love could be. But as you read the mystic traditions, whether it's the Buddhists, the Hindus, the Kabbalistic Jews, the Gnostic Christians, the Sufis, all of them talk about finding a way to quiet your mind or do a meditative process that allows you to experience these oceanic connections out of your body, out of time, make a connection with God or the universe or the extended consciousness. And the reward for that is that you discover that that's who you are.
1: Doctor.
2: That is, you are that flow of loving awareness.
1: Yeah.
2: It's available.
1: Oh, yes. Doctor, when do you think that all of this information, which sounds, you know, if somebody's just listening and turn on the last 15 minutes or something, like New Age claptrap, when do you think that

0: they propose that if you will find a practice, some kind of quieting, and you will do that for a few weeks,
1: mm-hmm.
0: we assert that you will have the following kinds of experiences. So you go and do that meditation, and then you come back as though you've just done a lab experiment with a lab report in your hand and report back what you experienced.
1: Mm-hmm.
0: It's not about belief at all. All of the mystics do not ask you to believe a thing. So as a scientist, I can say that the separation between science and spirituality is no separation, because the spiritually minded people are in fact having an experience. They can describe that experience. Now, in Carl Sagan's book, The Demon Haunted World,
1: mm-hmm.
0: he said, I have looked under every rock. I've looked at UFOs and crop circles, and I've looked at God, and I find it all incoherent. So you say, how could such a really smart man as Carl Sagan not be able to have the experience of God? And my answer is that he would never stop talking. And if you're going to have that experience, you have to actually surrender your ego, give up your story of who you think you are, and recognize that there is something outside yourself that you can experience.
1: You know, there's a significant amount of evidence that Carl was getting a lot closer to that toward the very end.
0: I believe that that's true.
1: Yes. Yes.
0: But the most important thing you can use your psychic abilities, your remote viewing experiences for, is that you must quiet your mind to do remote viewing. You've got to stop the chatter to inflow information. You've got to stop the chatter to outflow your healing intention to be a healer. And between the inflow of the remote viewer and the outflow of the healer is a quiet place, and you can learn to reside in that. And the most important thing you can discover with these abilities is discover who you are. And in my experience, who you are is that flow of loving awareness that's always available. That's who we are.
1: Hmm.
0: And you discover that you're not a body, you're just an awareness residing in a body, and that awareness is limitless. So that's not metaphysical claptrap, but our data for 25 years shows that your awareness is in fact limitless. There is no known limit to what can be experienced psychically, and that's who you are.
1: Oh, I'm just suggesting to you what the what a skeptic who'd been listening for about the last 15 or 20 minutes would say. They would say that, believe me.
0: Well, he would say, I don't believe it, and my job at the lab at Stanford Research Institute was to have the skeptical congressmen and government funding people and generals come, and they would want to see something psychic. And my job as a psychic travel agent was to show them
1: yes.
0: how to get in touch with the psychic part of themselves.
1: And how many by percentage were you able to wow?
0: Almost all of them.
1: Really?
0: That's how we got our money. The people would come and say, we'll give you some money if you show me something psychic. And I would always show them how to do it so they had their own experience to deal with rather than my story about what some psychic had done.
1: Well, that's pretty good batting average when you're talking about generals.
0: So the most amazing thing about the SRI program is that we had continuous funding for 23 years doing ESP for the government. So we couldn't have been fooling the same people for 23 years doing the same magic trick. What it is that we were able to show people how to contact the psychic part of themselves.
1: Is it not time to begin that again officially with funding, whether it would be the CIA or whoever it would be? I would think other perhaps than the CIA now would be prepared to lay down some heavy dollars for this.
0: Well, we think that that's going to happen. We're having a conference of all the remote viewers in Austin, having 30th anniversary of remote viewing, and it's open to the public, and people can find out about that at a website called rvconference.org.
1: Well, you've got a lot of listeners right now in Austin, believe me. So
0: this is a remote viewing conference. They just go to rvconference.org, and you can

0: come and visit with Ingo Swann and all the other... Ingo, of course, is the father of remote viewing. Ingo is the one who taught us all how to do this, and he'll be there telling us all what we should be doing next. So this is going to be a very exciting conference, June 14th, 15th, 16th in Austin.
1: You know, Doctor, I hate to ask you to even take any of his thunder, but damn, that's a good question. You know, most of my audience is pretty familiar with what remote viewing is, what it has done, and where it is today. And that's an awfully good question. What to do next? Where to go next? You say he'll be addressing that. What would your answer to that be?
0: My answer is that in a certain sense, I was a psychic spy for the CIA and found God. So it was my spiritual path came from sitting in the dark for 10 years, helping people learn to do remote viewing. And what you discover is if you sit quietly for 10 years in the dark, that your awareness is really beyond your physical body. It's just obvious. It's not a belief system. It's just something you experience and can demonstrate. So I think that the most important thing that a person can do with these abilities is to discover who they are, rather than finding car keys, making money in the stock market, finding parking places is pretty important. But next to parking places, if you can discover who you are, that there is something to you beyond your physical body, that is the most important thing you can do with these abilities. The whole thread running through our book, Miracles of Mind, is how to do remote viewing, how to quiet your mind, and how to discover who in the world you might be.
1: And when you discover who you are, what do you know? I mean, what do you do?
0: The first thing you discover is that you can wake up in the morning and reside in gratitude rather than in fear or resentment or judgment. I mean, I live in Silicon Valley, where a day without judgment is like a day without sunshine. But what you can learn to do is to wake up in gratitude for your health, that you live in America. But the principal thing that I am grateful for is that I can wake up in contact with something beyond myself. That I can wake up in contact with God. That I can wake up and experience the feeling of love beyond space and time or romantic connections. So the payoff for working for the CIA is that I discovered that you can wake up in that flow of loving awareness that can't be taken away from you. I mean, Viktor Frankl discovered that in the concentration camp. He wrote a book called Man's Search for Meaning. And what he evolved at Auschwitz was a psychology of optimism and spirituality. And he said, the Nazis can torture me and starve me, but they can't separate me from God.
1: Right.
0: And he wrote a book that sold 10 million copies because people are tremendously inspired by what he was able to communicate.
1: Huh.
0: So he's a great hero.
1: Yes, indeed, a great hero. Well, I think that there were, I guess in every war, there have been people incarcerated. Certainly in Vietnam, that was true for very long periods of time, isolated for very long periods of time. Inevitably, they came back with really, really interesting stories, when you pin them down, about how they turned inward and how it saved them from otherwise a situation they could not have been saved from.
0: Yeah, the Russian writer Sharansky had a similar story. He wrote a book whose name I've forgotten, where he talked about being in the gulag for a decade and came out as a totally spiritual being and is now living in Israel. But he was treated horribly and came out sound in body and mind through what he had learned. He'd been a Russian atheist, and he just learned to quiet his mind, and although his body was in a hole, his mind was in love.
1: Yeah.
0: And we have that ability. So when you say, what's the payoff for remote viewing and psychic abilities, what I think I've learned is that although you can indeed make money in the stock market using ESP, we've done that, it can be done. But I think that eventually what you discover is that no thing ever makes you happy. Happiness is who you are, and it's available.
1: All right, Doctor, I would like to put you on the phone with some of my listeners, which we'll do after the break, if you can hold on.
0: Okay.
1: Stand by. Dr. Russell Tarr.

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1: In your wildest dreams, maybe, maybe not. Maybe it's all absolutely real. Maybe the dream world and the world of reality are set to collide, and the clock is ticking. I'm Art Bell. Good morning, everybody. If you have a question for my guest, Dr. Russell Targ, the original remote viewers in the CIA program, we're about to open the lines. In fact, they're open now, so let's rock. And once again, here is Dr. Russell Targ. Again, his book is The Heart of the Mind, How to Know God Without Belief. Also, Miracles of the Mind, Exploring Non-Local Consciousness and Spiritual Healing. And so, Doctor, if you're ready, we've got lots of people who would like to speak with you.
2: I'm happy to be with you.
1: All right, here we go. First-time caller line, you're on the air with Dr. Russell Targ and Art Bell. Hello.
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1: Thank you. Very kind.
3: I think you're the best.
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1: That's the way to do it. 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
3: There you go.
1: All right. Anyway.
3: Anyway, I think you've got the best selection of songs relating to the current subject.
1: Thank you.
3: I don't know who picks them out, but...
1: I do.
3: They must be psychic. You got to be psychic.
1: Do you have a question for my guest?
3: Yes, sir. I think I'm in tune with him very much a while ago when he requested, you know, a moment of meditation and everything.
1: Yes.
3: I did that, and I felt, you know, I felt something. It seemed like it left me, and it went, but that's the only way I can explain it. I've been listening to the entire thing, and it's, you know, everything I hear is, you know, it's all true. It's there.
2: Very happy to hear that.
3: And the meditation part is something that I'm just beginning to master a little bit, and I found that I've got the ability to block things out totally, even while I'm doing something else, and focus on one subject. And Jesus, the results are amazing.
1: That is one of the benefits, isn't it? In other words, whatever task you have at hand, once you can quiet your mind, once you can become at peace with yourself, then whatever task you have at hand becomes all the easier. Single tasking becomes very easy. Your concentration level goes through the roof, right?
2: That's absolutely true. And the easiest way to start, before you go into meditation practice or any complicated thing, if when you wake up in the morning, instead of what you normally do, if you just wake up, open your eyes and say thank you. If you can find a way to open your day in gratitude, it just changes your entire day. And it's shocking because we're so accustomed to worrying about all of the different things we worry about. If you just don't play that tape, to throw out that tape and open your day in gratitude, that's a very easy thing to do. You just open your eyes and remember to do that, it will just change your whole day.
1: You might even throw something else in, like, thank you, and, hey, can you do something about those clouds? Just kidding. First-time caller line, you're on the air with Dr. Russell Targ. Make that wild card line, I'm sorry.
4: Hello?
1: Hello.
4: Hello, Mr. Targ. Good morning.
1: That's Dr. Targ.
4: Dr. Targ.
2: Russell Targ, what can I do for you?
4: It's an honor to speak with you. It's about the future of remote viewing. It seems the reason the masses haven't embraced remote viewing is because they've really had no context to put it in. It's kind of alien. Mm. And all the new technology that we have with the Internet and with phones and computers, it seems like we're becoming more connected. And do you think remote viewing is just an evolution of our our need to be connected, you know, more connected. And the future of them might be like a synthesis of maybe technology and psychic ability to the point where we just sit down in a machine and plug in and we start to remote view, and it's kind of like the next step in the internet.
2: Well,
4: I think that's a possibility.
2: I'm glad you mentioned that, because several of your questions, I have a website where I answer several of your questions. You might like to look at the website, which is espresearch.com. And I have a paper there called The Speed of Thought that gives a kind of scientific description about how ESP works. But on the website, espresearch.com, I deal with a number of the things that you just asked me. But to answer your question, I don't think we're becoming more psychic. I think that probably in quieter times, we had more of an opportunity to use our ESP. Mm-hmm. In recent times, scientists are beginning to give people permission to use the psychic ability that they've always had. So it's becoming, I think we lost it during the so-called Enlightenment, where we began to react against mysticism. That is, analysis and logic work very well, and we began to feel less and less psychic. We've always had the ability.
1: But yes, but there is an interesting aspect to what he asked, Doctor, and that is the Internet. Now, the Internet is still in its infancy. However, it's beginning to resemble a gigantic neuron network. And as it continues to develop, I wonder if there's not eventually a place for the non-locality. I mean, computers eventually are going to become quantum, and all of this is going to get mixed up together at some point. Our technology and our psychic abilities are going to collide out there somewhere. I think that's where he was kind of going.
2: Well, certainly as we chat with each other through the night on the Internet, it makes a kind of psychic connection. The Internet, in a certain sense, brings us together. On the other hand, it's a distraction, as people spend a lot of time surfing. The Internet innovator Joe Firmich is about to come out with a new web portal called MANYONE, which is going to have a lot of the interconnecting features that you talked about that brings groups of people together.
1: Uh-huh.
2: So MANYONE is going to be launched the end of April, and you might find that interesting to look for on the Internet.
1: Indeed. Indeed. But as you see, you know, if you project where the Internet is going, and you project where our increasing knowledge of non-locality is going, as computers begin to get quantum on us, there's going to be a meeting out there somewhere, it seems like, and perhaps an interface. I don't know.
2: If I were going to spend my time, I'd put my money on consciousness rather than on the Internet. I think that the personal payoff, see, our consciousness is limitless. As we can know, as Google works very, very well. It's a great source of entertainment and information. It's like the great encyclopedia that connects us all together.
1: Yeah, but it's still like a child. I mean, you know, Google will give you, if you put in a subject, it'll return 10,000 hits on something or another, for example, and 9,990 might not be the ones you want. Now, there's no limit like that with the great non-locality, but
2: as we begin to hone our own consciousness,
1: that's right,
2: then our intuition will give us those same answers instantaneously and will not give you the 99% garbage you find on the Internet. I really believe strongly that we can learn to develop our intuition and make better choices in our lives. Where intuition is a combination of all of our subconsciously stored data plus what we derive non-locally.
1: Yeah, but it might be interesting to see Google of the year 2100 or 2200. You know,
2: I'm sure that'll be an awesome event.
1: Maybe a different Google entirely. Listen, there are some physicists, theoretical physicists, who say the end of all physics is in sight. And I wonder what you say about that. That we're about to run into a wall.
2: Well, physicists have been saying that for at least 100 years. Lord Kelvin said that at the end of the 19th century. He said that physics is about all solved except for two little clouds. And those two little clouds, one turned out to be relativity theory and the other turned out to be quantum mechanics. So those clouds turned out to be pretty big.
1: Mm.
2: In recent years, Michio Kaku has been saying that we will soon have a complete understanding of all physics. It'll be described in an equation less than an inch long.
1: That's indeed what he says, yes.
2: That's a beautiful idea, but it's a silly idea, because every year, as physics is about to explain what it sees, entirely new phenomena show up. That is, in the 1980s, Stephen Hawking, a distinguished physicist, said that by the end of the century, we will explain everything we can see. 10 years later, they discovered that the universe is accelerating in its expansion. So everybody went back to the drawing board.
1: Yeah.
2: There'll never be an end to physics because the universe is limitless. So the whole idea that there'll be an end to physics is logically incoherent. That is, Gödel's theorem says that any system always contains things that can't be proven. And in addition to that...
1: Why would you think, then, such brilliant minds would come to that conclusion?
2: Oh, it's because they've mastered a body of knowledge and are very comfortable with what they know. That is, they can answer all the questions that they can ask. They don't ask about consciousness. I was on a panel...
1: Oh, you're quite right about that.
2: I was on a panel with Michio Kaku, and he said he soon will be able to answer all questions. And I said, well, what we know is that remote viewers can look into the distance and into the future. And he said, well, consciousness isn't part of physics. And I said, but a person can affect your heart rate, can slow down your heart rate, and that'll show up on a meter. Aren't physicists concerned with meter readings and how fast their heart is going? And he said, I don't know about that data. And I believe
1: That's most interesting. I've asked the good doctor about, for example, the Princeton studies, and presented him with some other evidence, and that's exactly how he always answers me as well. I'm not aware of that data. I said, and this was just 2 weeks ago I had Dr. Kaku on. I said, well, you know, you're going to get some people sending you some information on all of this, and you can bet his mailbox. You know,
2: the data for remote viewing, the remote viewing data is the strongest psychic data, because that went on for 25 years. Also, the distant mental influence that William Broad and Marilyn Schlitz does, where the intentions of one person affect the physiology of another person. How could a scientist not be interested in the fact that my thoughts can affect his heart rate?
1: Well, trust me, he has the data now, and so the next time we speak, it'll be interesting to ask whether he reviewed it. East of the Rockies, you're on the air with Dr. Russell Targ. Hi. Hello?
5: Hello.
1: Yes, sir.
5: Yes, this is Phil in Chicago.
1: Yes, Phil.
5: I wanted to ask Dr. Targ, and this is referencing The Holographic Universe by Michael Talbot, and also some of the experiments that you've done on your program, Art, and I have no idea what kind of numbers of people you're dealing with, but it's got to do with large numbers of bits of consciousness, human consciousness, creating order out of randomness, and the possibility that what these numbers of people are actually doing are recreating the holograph that we call the universe and reality, and whether or not there's any validity or evidence. You know, basically what I'm talking about is like the 100th monkey concept.
2: Well, I don't think that the people are redistributing the chaos. I think that the holographic model is a very good analogy. I don't think the world is actually a hologram. I think it looks like a hologram because the hologram is non-local, and we live in a non-local universe. But I don't think it's actually holographic because there's no coherence to make it holographic, but it's non-local.
5: So what if, that, Doctor, what if we're all in agreement on a subconscious level that reality is going to be such and such a way, and that between media and religion and other mass consciousness affecting institutions
1: right.
5: actually keep it a certain way.
1: All right, let's ask this. Doctor, do you believe it would be possible for a very talented person to inject a concept into non-locality, into a mass consciousness, whatever you want to call it, to actually inject a concept?
2: Yeah, I think that happens on MTV all the time. as a way of getting kids to buy the current brand of sugar water that's being sold. I think that television is the principal vehicle we have for injecting concepts into the society.
1: That is, really, yeah.
2: In order to send somebody a signal through their psyche, a person has to be have an open mind, that is, be receptive. And I think that our society is so noisy that people tend not to have that receptivity.
1: Okay. And I certainly agree with you with regard to television, even radio, what we're doing here. We're injecting. But I guess I meant, as a remote viewer might pluck information from a non-locality, could information that might be received at some less than fully conscious level be injected?
2: Well, the data is much stronger for inflowing information.
1: I'm sure it
2: than
1: is.
2: For putting out information.
1: But is it...
2: It's possible. I mean, to the extent that I can visualize something here in front of me, and we've done this experiment, I can visualize something and you will then tell me what it is.
1: Uh-huh.
2: There is no doubt that I can put out a signal and you can pick it up. Now, of course, you're able to do that because there's only one of us here and there's no separation between us. So the model that I am broadcasting a psychic signal from here to your studio, that's not a good model because we know that the distance doesn't matter.
1: Mm-hmm.
2: But certainly I can conjure up a picture and you can describe that picture. That's like injecting it into the society. But you really have to be open and searching for that. It's not likely that I'm going to be able to cause you to do something
1: that I would not otherwise have done. All right, hold it right there. We're at the bottom of the hour. I have a question about the number of minds, whether it really matters or not.
6: I've been where the eagle flies, rode his wings across autumn skies, kissed the sun, touched the moon.

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1: It is indeed. My guest is Dr. Russell Targ. He's a remote viewer. He was in the CIA remote viewing program for many years. And if you have questions for him, we're going to lay heavily into the phones in this final segment. Stay right where you are. Back now to Dr. Russell Targ. Dr. Targ, Joe in Cheney, Washington asks probably the impossible, but asks, Doctor, please define time. How do you measure time? What is the matrix of time? Is there any way you can explain what you believe time is in a way that people can understand?
2: Well, time in physics is the distance between two events that happen at the same place. So that if you have 42nd Street and Broadway, and you look at it, and then you look at it again, the distance between those two looks is said to be the time between them. So there really is no device that measures time. There's no paddle wheel you can put into the river of time and watch it spin. That would be very nice.
1: It would, wouldn't it?
2: What our wristwatch does is simply record it counts up the ticks you have and measures the number of ticks that occur. We call the number of ticks that occur that are equally spaced out, we call that a measurement of time. But all of the measurements of time we have are simply sequences that occur periodically.
1: Is it probable that there was, as we understand it, no such thing as time prior to the Big Bang?
2: I think that nobody knows about that. That is, our time...
1: In other words, when there were no objects, if there was
2: was no space, there was no time.
1: Yeah, exactly. All right. First-time caller line, you're on the air with Dr. Russell Targ. Good morning. Hello?
3: Hello?
1: Yes.
3: Hey, I'm here. Hi. First, I'd just like to say thanks for having me on. I'm calling from Nashville.
1: Yes, sir.
3: Channel 1510. Okay. First-time caller, so I'm a little nervous.
1: That's all right. That's WLAC in Nashville.
3: All right. First, I got to say this is incredible. I just had this weird little psychic quirk. This happened to me just now. At the beginning of the program, when you started taking calls, I'd calling and couldn't answer, didn't get any answer or anything. And, all of a sudden, out of nowhere, I just had this idea to call, and I did, and I got through to you. Amazing. So, my question for the doctor is, earlier you mentioned, you said something to the effect of when physics would meet, would meet with spirituality. I was wondering if anybody had really taken a look at chakras and investigated how apparently the different glands in our bodies react to the different glands in other people, sending out different electromagnetic signals, and how that could really be related to psychic phenomena.
2: Well, since the effect that one person has on another is independent of the space and time between them, we don't think it's electromagnetic. Physics knows a certain number of things really well. ESP is not one, but electromagnetic is one. As we really understand how electromagnetic falls off as they travel through space and time. Mm-hmm. So that if you're doing a experiment where one person is looking at another person's video image, you can affect that person at a distance independent of that distance.
1: And apparently time. So we
2: think that it's not an electromagnetic signal.
1: Because electromagnetic would at best go at the speed of light, right?
2: That's right.
1: So, yeah, that makes absolute
2: sense. The non-local model says that the consciousness of the two people are connected to each other.
1: But ultimately, then, could there not be, when science meets up with a metaphysics, couldn't there suddenly be innovations that would just boggle the mind, like instantaneous travel? I mean, one can imagine all sorts of things when we begin to understand the realm.
2: Well, I think that right now there should be no quarrel between science and spirituality. I think that people will finally catch on that spirituality deals with an experience just like science.
1: Well, I don't know about quarrel, but there's egos, you know.
2: That's right. That is, physicists are the worst, because physicists feel that they have a complete understanding of everything that there is.
1: Oh, yes.
2: So they just exclude what they don't understand.
1: Okay. Wildcard line, you're on the air with Dr. Targ. Hi.
4: Hi. Dr. Targ, in your remote viewing experiences, both inside and outside SRI, have you ever remote viewed aliens? And the reason why I bring this up is because in the past, some of the guests from SRI and other remote viewers that maybe were not connected with it, when the question comes up, it's usually answered very vaguely. So my question is, have you remote viewed aliens?
1: Or we might ask, have you remote viewed even the existence of a non-human entities?
2: Well, I will not be vague, and I will tell you, in my extensive remote viewing, I have had no contact with aliens. Ingo Swann, on the other hand, wrote a whole book about his remote viewing of alien creatures and bases on the moon. Ingo wrote a book called Penetrations, which he describes all sorts of alien activities. That's his experience, and he's a prodigious remote viewer.
1: He certainly is.
2: But I have not encountered any aliens in my portion of the remote view, inside or outside SRI.
1: Have you made any attempts? I mean, that's an important question, because remote viewing is a specific thing. I mean, you have to go looking, basically, for targets, right?
2: See, it's very hard to separate your memory, your experience, from your imagination. For example, I could tell you that I once quieted my mind and visited a alien saucer, and I had an experience. But there's no way to tell whether I'm seeing a science fiction movie or I was actually on a spacecraft. So what my internal state report is regarding visiting an alien spacecraft doesn't have any merit. That is, there's no reason you should believe me, because I wasn't able to verify what my experience was.
1: Did you in fact have that experience?
2: Yes.
1: And well, that's another way to answer the caller's question, then. That's interesting.
2: And Pat Price said, oh, yes, you visited the body storage area. You should be very careful, because they will catch you and keep you there. But that's just a story. But I have no reason to believe that it corresponds to any kind of external reality, except that the distinguished Pat Price said, oh, yes, I've been there, and you should be careful.
1: Mm-hmm. Oh, very interesting. East of the Rockies, you're on the air with Dr. Russell Targ. Hi.
5: Hi, Art, Dr. Targ. It's a pleasure to speak to you tonight. It's Steve from the Virgin Islands. Art, how you doing?
1: All the way to the Virgin Islands. Yes, sir.
5: Yes, I'm the guy who kept calling, pleading with you to do some more mind experiments, so I'm overjoyed that we actually did another one tonight.
1: And I would imagine you're rather interested in the observed effect, immediate.
5: Absolutely.
1: Effect, yeah. Okay.
5: Two questions, though, Dr. Targ. I'm wondering, have you done any research relating to either getting back to what you were talking about intuition before, about any somatic or psychological manifestations of not following one's intuition? The reason I ask is because I've done a lot of writing for my graduate program here on trying to make a case to my school that a lot of what people interpret as anxiety and depression may actually be what you're talking about, relating to the way their mind interacts with their consciousness and not following intuition. Have you ever...
2: There's a whole discipline in a whole part of ESP research called psi missing. And in psi missing, you use your ESP to determine what the right answer is and then do something different. So there are people who are very skeptical about ESP, but have psychic abilities nonetheless. So when you give a devoted skeptic an ESP test, he will use his ESP to determine what's right and then choose something different. So he winds up with a significant result, but it's significantly fewer than you would expect.
5: Well, then, do you think that a lot of people who actually experience anxiety are actually at some subtle level picking up on or not properly manifesting what you're talking about? It's actually their intuition speaking to them at a level that can only come out and be manifested somatically through their body?
2: Well, I think that if a person is having psychic impressions because they are open to being in touch with psychic abilities, but are then repressing them because their conscious mind doesn't want to have those abilities, which is probably most people, that could certainly be a source of anxiety. That is to say, if your subconscious is giving you information derived psychically, but because the society doesn't give you a place to put them, then that's a crazy-making experience.
5: Right. That's exactly what I'm talking about, because at least with the research I've done and with some of the clients I work with, and I work mainly with adolescents and kids, is a lot of what they experience as fear and worry and doubt is actually being impressed on them by adults to not listen to what you're talking about, mm-hmm. not to listen to that side of them that is actually expressing itself through these manifestations in their body in the form of anxiety.
1: Yeah, all that almost begins as soon as we can talk.
2: Now, the big advance in mental health is with the publish of the DSM-4, that's the Diagnostic and Statistical Manual. Just because you're having psychic experiences is no longer evidence of mental illness. It's a big advance in the recent DSM manual. It used to be, in the DSM-3, if you told your doctor that you sometimes can read people's minds, that's good enough to get you put away for a 72-hour hold.
1: Mm-hmm.
2: But right now you have to manifest some other weird behavior other than just occasional telepathy.
1: Isn't that interesting? That's a big advance. Yeah, big change.
2: It's an important change. It means that modern psychiatry recognizes that people may have psychic experiences, and it's not necessarily an indication that you're crazy.
1: Hmm.
2: Is that good news?
1: It is good news, but it also suggests, for example, that some percentage, you might want to put a number on it, I wouldn't, of people who are locked up in mental hospitals really ought not be there.
2: I would guess that that's probably true. In this society, if you are a profoundly psychic person and you live in a society that says you shouldn't be doing that because it doesn't exist,
1: uh-huh.
2: that's enough to drive you crazy.
1: Yeah, or at least have you declared so. West of the Rockies, you are on the air with Dr. Targ. Hello.
6: Hello.
1: Hi.
6: Hi, this is John from Portland.
1: Yes, sir.
6: Recently we've had a couple of girls, Miranda Gaddis and Ashley Pond. They've been kidnapped from Oregon City.
1: Yes.
6: And I was wondering about remote viewing, how that helps in finding people that have been kidnapped or missing children, what the success rate would be.
2: Well, Gerald Quazet, the famous Dutch psychic, was extremely good at finding missing children. He's world famous and worked with the police.
1: But again, we were talking about Osama bin Laden earlier. In other words, you might be able to locate the child, but all you might find out is, well, the child's in a room, and the room looks like this. And
6: is there any way to, say, determine what happened to them?
2: A psychic can often tell you what happens to them. I've done some of that.
6: But
2: a psychic can often describe what happened to a missing person. If you want to locate where somebody is, it's good to have several psychics working on the geography. a team of psychics very often can locate a hidden thing or a hidden person. One psychic can usually tell you the condition or what happened to the person.
1: But it's not so much a job for a remote viewer.
6: Okay. Could we ask that people pray for these girls then and to be returned on your show?
1: You can always ask for that, sir. Yes, indeed. Thank you. Yes, you can always ask for that. I don't know. I think
2: regarding Bin Laden that...
1: There's not a lot of difference, Doctor. I mean, but you said it yourself. Bin Laden, you might describe a cave he's in. Well, with a missing child, you might describe a room they're in, perhaps.
2: A team of people can often work with a map, however, and through a combination of dowsing and remote viewing and intuition, mark the map and find out where it is.
1: But the remote viewers in such a search for an individual would only be a portion of the solution. You would need really psychics, wouldn't you?
2: That's right. You need to bring in many different... Remote viewing is a subset of psychic ability where you describe what's on your mental screen.
1: Mm-hmm.
2: There are many other things you can bring to bear.
1: Otherwise, prayer. First time caller line, you're on the air with Dr. Tark. Hello.
7: You talking to me?
8: East of the Rockies, call toll free 1-800-825-5033.
1: No, I just have to... Well, hold it. We're not allowed to give out last names on the air, so I had to bleep.
7: Oh, I'm sorry.
1: I had to bleep that out. So give us your first name only.
7: Okay, my name is Bud.
1: Okay, and you're in Michigan.
7: Battle Creek, Michigan.
1: Okay.
7: Radio station's WBCK, I guess, 930.
1: Yes, sir.
7: Yeah, I don't listen to your show very much. Just started recently here in the last, week and a half, maybe.
1: Okay.
7: Maybe a little longer. I've been listening to stuff you guys talk to on there and everything, and... I gotta say, I'm over 50, and I've listened to the shadow people. I've listened about.
1: Sir, we've got very limited amount of time here.
7: The voices of the ghosts and all that.
1: Right.
7: I've never witnessed any of this stuff.
1: Well.
7: I mean, what do you got to say for how come some people don't see none of that stuff, huh?
1: Well, actually, in a way, that's a good question. How come some people are psychically numb? Might be a good question.
2: I think people who grow up in a community where having psychic abilities is discouraged or a sign of craziness will not develop their psychic abilities.
1: That's right.
2: If you want to see something psychic, the easiest thing to do is to look at one of my books where we actually show you how to do it. The Miracles of Mind has now been read by tens of thousands of people. And they write to me and say, you know, that really works.
1: Yeah, we've got links on the website to your books at Amazon, of course. If little Johnny has an invisible playmate or starts talking about something that doesn't seem to make sense to us, we discourage little Johnny. We say, don't make things up, Johnny. That's not real. We just begin drilling this out of them at a very early age. When I say them, I mean almost all young people, right?
2: But the good news is you can develop the ability, because I've done successful remote viewing with Army generals, cabinet officials, government scientists. We've had very, very good success at SRI.
1: I know, but the numbness is a learned thing, right?
2: That's right, but you can unlearn it.
1: You can unlearn it.
2: With the demand of a remote viewing teacher, and if you wish to unlearn it, if you wish to get in touch with a part of yourself that's psychic, then you can do it.
1: Then you can do it. Your books are available mainly on Amazon.com. Bookstores around America?
2: Amazon's a good place to do it.
1: Amazon is a good place to do it. They give steep, impossible discounts.
2: Yep.
1: It make me wonder how they're going to stay in business. It has been a pleasure to have you on the air tonight, Doctor.
2: I'm always very happy to talk with you.
1: And I wish you and very especially Elizabeth all the very best, and I hope it all helped, and I hope people will continue to send the white light. Thank you, Doctor.
2: Thank you for the opportunity.
1: Good night.
2: Good night.
1: Well, tonight you all had another piece of proof. I really didn't expect to be presenting it to you tonight, but I found out about Elizabeth just shortly before airtime. It was nothing the doctor suggested to me, I can assure you. I received a phone call from another individual. And so what happened tonight was spontaneous, and the report we got back from the doctor was amazing, but it didn't actually amaze me because I know it's true. From the high desert, I'm Art Bell. Good night.

0: Hello, this is the President. Hello, this is the President of the United States. Who is this? Is it you again?
1: Look behind you.
0: This is my private line. How did you get through?
1: They're everywhere. All the time. We see them every day. But you have to look behind you.
0: There is nothing behind me. How did you get this number?
1: The spaceman told me.
0: What spaceman?
1: It doesn't matter. I'm telling you about monsters. Please, you must look behind you.
0: Young lady, there are no monsters in the Oval Office.

I'm Clyde Lewis, and this is Ground Zero. Give a call to the program tonight at 877-733-1011. That's 877-733-1011. So, the other night, during one of my rants about what's going on in downtown Portland, you know, it's hard to be objective in a lot of ways when your city's being torn down. And I know there are a lot of people, someone was telling me today, someone was taking photos of downtown Portland saying, it doesn't look bad, it looks pristine, everything's great. Let me just tell you something here, okay? If you get pictures of Portland being pristine, fantastic, good for you. It's because they haven't taken the pictures down by the Justice Center, because like we said, it's contained. They've contained most of whatever's going on in the war zone area, which is right near the courthouse. And everybody gathers in one area, and then we're just outside of that area. Everything here's nice, except things are boarded up. No one's coming out. They boarded up the entire city. I mean, if they're going to show you anything, sure, on the outside it looks all great, wonderful, but everything's boarded up. There's a lot of graffiti everywhere, a lot of things that have been burned or destroyed. And, of course, they're not going to show you that because they want to let you know that everything here is peaceful and calm and wonderful. Except for when you're reading something about how, you know, what was I read? It was hilarious. It said something to the effect, the peaceful protesters, when the peace intensified, that's something like that. I read something like, when the peaceful gathering intensified, how do you intensify peaceful gathering? It's like, I was reading that going, are you kidding me? But yeah, so I'm ranting about this. And, you know, if I'm saying that my city's being burned down, oh, and by the way, the Starbucks that's in my building is getting, it's closing Thursday. It's closing because no one's coming downtown anymore, so they're not making any money, so they're going to be closed down. They said that the building wants to maintain the Starbucks, but they said it's not going to be here for like 6 to 8 months. So that means for 6 to 8 months, I will no longer be able to get my coffee downstairs if I need coffee. And so I'm a spoiled coffee snob because I live in the Northwest, and so I'm going to be out. We'll probably have to go to McDonald's or something to get our coffee now because I think McDonald's just opened up. Then they're going to close again too. Nobody is coming downtown. And so and people say, well, you get what you deserve. Well, I didn't vote for Kate Brown. I didn't vote for whoever jumped on board. I don't get what I deserve. I deserve better here. Probably not going to get it for a while. But I was ranting, and I'm kind of ranting now. I didn't want to go off on this because I'm not talking about this tonight. But I'm just going to say, I was ranting about what's going on downtown. And sometimes I get people when I'm doing my show. They send me, like, messenger alerts on my Facebook. And the thing is, it's annoying because they pop up. And so, you know, when you see something pop up, you just want to either get rid of it or you want to look at it, whatever. So this thing pops up. This guy messages me on Facebook and he says, you're pushing pro-Trump propaganda. You're pro-Trump. And I told him, I says, you know, look, I try to be politically neutral. Well, what he called me an idiot and a moron and he used all sorts of foul language. And he says, you're the Trump propaganda. And I told him that I try to be politically neutral on my show. And he, like I said, he called me an idiot and a bunch of other colorful things. And he says, you should stop pushing Trump propaganda because you're a racist. You're a Nazi. You said that Antifa is this, that you must be a fascist. And, you know, yeah, okay, you criticize the tactics of Antifa. Why? Because Antifa's, you know, we see what Antifa does. They're not, they do fascist things to beat fascism. It's kind of weird that way. And so I kind of said, will you please stop? You know, at first I say, will you please stop? And then if they don't stop, I say something crass. You know me. You hear me on Beyond Zero sometimes just using all kinds of words and colorful language. So I get colorful. I mean, people know my reputation. I get very colorful when trolls are on the internet. I troll back. And I'm not always the most graceful, but I do have a very, very, smart mouth when it comes to people who troll me.
So I told him to stop, and then I told him to stop again. I used kind of a, you know, I used a, some language on him, tell him to back off. And he goes, all you Trump supporters are going down, you especially, because you push your agenda of UFOs and aliens. And I waited, and I waited. I waited for it to come. And it did. UFOs are a deception, and that, oh, you're going to burn in hell if you believe in aliens and UFOs. I knew it was going to come. I knew that was coming. Okay, I knew it was coming. And I always get sour when someone

0: It could be a UFA, an unidentified flying anomaly. It could be a UFP. It could be anything, unidentified flying plane. You know, we had a helicopter buzzing our house today. I don't know why. I was hearing a buzzing out the house, and Janine and I were like, going, what the hell? And it was like an unidentified flying helicopter. No one knew what it was. It had green markings. I didn't know what it was. It's kind of weird. We don't have helicopters buzzing our house all that much. But it was unidentified. I didn't see any numbers. I just saw it had green markings on it. So that's the biggest frustration. Because, you know, someone comes up to you and they say, so, Clyde, do you really believe in you? I get that all the time when I get interviews. They go, Clyde, do you believe in UFOs? And I say, that's a stupid question. I go, that's a tricky question. Do I believe in UFOs? Well, what I ask is, are you trying to ask me if I believe that aliens are flying these things around? Maybe. I don't know. Perhaps. People say they've encountered them, you know. No, I don't necessarily believe that UFOs are tied to ETI. They could be. And most of the time, you know, a lot of people think they are. Sometimes I also say what Margaret Mead has said about this type of thing. She's those of you who don't know, Margaret Mead was an anthropologist, very well known. And somebody asked her, do you believe in UFOs? And she said, well, that's a silly question. And she wrote a reply in Red Book back in 1974. She said, quote, belief has to do with matters of faith. It has nothing to do with the kind of knowledge that is based on scientific inquiry. Do people believe in the sun or the moon or the changing seasons or the chairs they're sitting on? When we want to understand something strange, something previously unknown to anyone, we have to begin with an entirely different set of questions. What is it? How does it work? So I've always said that the study of unidentified flying objects or even aliens has nothing to do with spirituality. Nothing to do with spirituality. Although a lot of people think so, both good and bad. I mean, I don't even know if any of it's good, really. What I mean by that is there are unfortunately a lot of people that want to equate UFOs and aliens with their spirituality. And what I mean by that is some people say, oh, they're angelic beings that are here to help us and give us free energy, and they're going to show us the truth. And then you have the others, they're fallen angels, they're demons. And nah, no, they're not. Or if a UFO scene, if you see, you post a UFO photo and they go, it's a deception. What's a deception? That's a deception. Or it's a distraction. Distraction from what? What's it distracting you from? No one is talking about the fact that the New York Times just said that they're going to they're looking into the possibility of unknown craft being not of this earth. Has this distracted anybody? No, we're still COVID-19ing down the road. We're wearing our masks like good little doobies. And we're rioting. Ronald Reagan was wrong.
1: Our differences worldwide would vanish if we found out there was an alien threat from outside this world. No. Our differences are not vanishing. Our differences are just growing.
0: And that's what's so ironic about this whole situation. Is that, you know, there are a lot of people who say that entities are here to guide us towards peace and tranquility, even though most stories dealing with this type of phenomenon are centered on war, abduction, physical torture, cattle and animal mutilations, biological experimentation, and military collusion. So there's nothing spiritual about aliens or UFOs. Nothing. Nothing at all. And I don't know why people still continue to say so. Because they're not. I mean, this is one of the reasons why you put a story in the New York Times and everybody goes, oh, interesting. It's because they don't want to get involved with all this spiritual claptrap that gives people an opportunity to wear Nikes, eat the phenobarbital in their applesauce, and go to the evolutionary level above human or something strange like that. I know, it's difficult. 877-733-1011. That's 877-733-1011. I'm Clyde Lewis. 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

Clegg Lewis. You're listening to Ground Zero. You know that poster that Fox Mulder had on his wall that says, I want to believe? It's kind of the same way you should approach UFOs. Yeah, I want to believe that aliens are piloting them. Chances are, you know, maybe not. Chances are there's a logical explanation for all of it. Chances are, you know, we could easily be wrong about that too. Objects that fly in the sky, if I can't identify them, I go, what is that? UFO. You know, I can take, I did this experiment one time. There was a group of lights that were forming over Washington State near an apartment complex. And somebody had a camera, and they were getting on camera these lights that were in the sky that were moving. And I immediately said, you know, boy, those are amazing UFOs. And I said, but I think they're drones. I can identify them as drones. And so I put up the video on my Facebook. And I said, UFOs seen over Washington State. Immediately I get swamp gas. I get, you know, this could be anything or blah, blah, blah, blah, blah, blah, blah, blah. But the minute I put up drones, I changed it and changed it to drones. And everyone says, yeah, those are drones. You know, so anytime you say UFO, you get all of these people that have this attitude that they have to put in their two cents. They don't explain why the picture's faked or that the object's faked. Or they say to themselves, why is it that everything we see when it's a UFO is blurry? Not everything you see is blurry. And we have something fast going through the sky. It's hard to get it caught on film. You're lucky you get anything on film at all. These things that hover, these things that are in the picture for a long period of time, you know, they're the easy ones. But the ones that go really fast, you have to blink to see them. You have to stop the film and catch them right when they go by. And yeah, they'll be blurry because they're going by at a fast speed. So when you're looking at the whole UFO picture, and there's a reason why I'm kind of I'm talking about this. I have to talk about this because for a long time, the media and scientists have loathed the topic of UFOs and alien life. And I think they do it for this very reason. Because the minute you start talking about UFOs, you always have somebody in the group going, well, those blue avians that are in Antarctica, they're here to save us. You know who said so? David Wilcock. Okay. Who said it? David Wilcock. All right. And I'm like going, okay, well, that's just one interpretation. That you know, it's not something that you can prove. Hell, I can make up there are big blue mice in Antarctica. It doesn't mean it's real, but if I can convince a lot of people that big blue mice from, you know, Planet Z are up there, down there, you'd go, well, that's just what Clyde has to say about Antarctica. That's the only reason why people care. And so the media listens to this stuff and they go, oh, God, you know, bring on the circus. I mean, they have taken a loathing to UFO stories and they don't pay much attention to them. It's as if UFOs and alien-related stories, they're kind of placed in the category of hoax until proven otherwise, which has placed UFO observation in the same category as Santa Claus or having an imaginary friend. Oh, we get it. Okay, you believe in UFOs. Okay. They kind of like talk down to you like, oh, he's one of those. He believes in UFOs. He believes. I mean, if you read my back when they wrote this Wikipedia thing, you know, I made a mention about demons during my interview that they cited. And they said, Clyde Lewis believes that demons haunt him all the time. I don't believe that at all. I just said one time that I worried that maybe demons, and just jokingly, but people take you so literally. Well, Clyde said it. He must not, you know, I could be joking. I could be kidding. I mean, I'm very serious about it. I kid about, but my God, the fact is, UFO stories are so ubiquitous and not just relics of the Cold War anymore. The problem with any UFO story is that it is generated, but now there's this tendency of the court of the public opinion there to assume that all UFO reports are about aliens and or other new age free energy topics, which create a schism where scientists wish to stay clear of. It can be said that you look at Russian, you can look at French, you can look at German, you can look at English and American ufology. It's all been compromised because it's difficult to ascertain
Which UFO reports are the product of secret Soviet and American space and military experiments, whether or not the Chinese are involved here. But it's my opinion that this is what makes UFO studies fascinating. I mean, even if it is revealing some weird craft that we haven't revealed yet to the people, some triangular craft over an Air Force base, you know, there are plenty of documents now that are becoming declassified, and we're learning that a lot of these UFOs were experimental aircraft. That doesn't diminish the UFO investigations. It only shows that we can identify them now. Back then, they were scary alien ships, but now they're scary military ships. You know, it's like they still scare, you know, Muslim kids in Iran. It's one of those things. 877-733-1011. That's 877-733-1011. I'm Clyde Lewis. 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

0: Has any proof ever been offered to you, Mrs. Storm? In other words, if you owned this radio station, would you tell your news commentators that each day they should tell the listeners that the space people will be here, will be coming here, let's prepare?
1: No, I think, however, that all sightings should be treated as news and should be reported as news.
2: Well, much of the media have mocked the existence of unidentified flying objects. The U.S. Pentagon has been studying this subject for quite a long time.
3: George Knapp is a journalist who broke the Bob Lazar story in 1989. He's a legit investigative journalist and has been his whole career, and was real hesitant to take on that story because it seems so bonkers.
4: We are a nation of nervous, foolish children.
2: According to a new report in the New York Times, the U.S. government may have physical evidence of, and we're quoting, off-world vehicles not made on this Earth.
4: We dream up little green men from Mars. We imagine there are flying saucers. Flying saucers. Green men.
5: You know, I never want to speculate what the government truly has, but I would say there's stuff out there. I mean, the four of us that chased the Tic Tac in 2004, we have attested to it multiple times.
6: For more than a decade, the Pentagon's UFO program has only been discussed in classified briefings.
3: In 1989, Bob Lazar saying he's working on back engineering UFOs, and they work on this element that's only theoretical, and this element allows them to bend gravity and shoot from point to point almost instantaneously.
2: There's a story here that a lot of us can't wait to see.
3: And the guys down there in San Diego who are in the military are saying, we're seeing them all the time. We see them every couple weeks.
2: The New York Times reporting that a secretive Pentagon unit tasked with investigating UFO sightings is quite likely releasing some of its findings soon.
7: You know, that's what we're instructed to say.
8: I'm Clyde Lewis. You're listening to Ground Zero. Numbers to call tonight, 877-733-1011. Is it about belief or is it about science when it comes to UFOs? That's the question I have, because in my opinion, all of it makes UFO studies fascinating, ufology. Many more documents are declassified, and it's quite telling that what can be identified and what seems to be considered unexplained is still a fascinating topic. The more we're exposed to the declassification of some documents from our military and other government intelligence agencies, I think the more we realize that most governments are now, or have been, aware for some time that extraterrestrial craft have either shown up here on Earth or have been observed and have crashed. Now, last Friday, we ran with the story that the New York Times was dropping the story about how military researchers may reveal soon that they have in their possession machines or aircraft of unknown origin, which has been interpreted to be none of this Earth. Now, there's still an argument here. I was seeing some semantics being tossed around by a number of people, whether or not it's none of this Earth or unknown origin, whichever. There's a new article, though, that came out called No Longer in the Shadows, Pentagon's UFO Unit Will Make Some Findings Public. Now, it talked about how an astrophysicist and a Pentagon contractor, Eric W. Davis, gave a classified briefing to government officials back in March about retrieved off-world vehicles not made of this Earth. Now, this, of course, is big news, if proven to be correct. For nearly a century, though, intel gathering under clandestine programs, Project Mogul, Project Sign, Project Grudge, Project Blue Book, Project Ozma, they all had one guiding principle, and that was blanket denial that UFOs, which by definition were speculated to be off-world vehicles in the first place, do not exist. They stated, though, the goal with the military programs was to investigate UFO sightings. And, of course, the outcome was official excuses or official denial, or let's try and tidy that up by saying it's geese or balloons or street lamps or migrating birds or whatever. Or there were illusions refracted by swamp gas, or they were the balloons of the gods. Who knows? But see, they would say they were fantasies by deranged imaginations, and they weren't real. But all of that has changed now. It's changed. It's changed dramatically, starting with this 2017 New York Times blockbuster article that revealed the existence of the U.S. government's Advanced Aerospace Threat Identification Program, which was created a decade earlier to analyze unexplained phenomena. Now, the Navy has since publicly verified three videos that show unidentified aircraft violating the laws of aerodynamics. Apparently, there are more. There's more evidence, they say. But what was once the stuff of supermarket tabloids is now taken seriously by politicians and scientists. However, even though these revelations have been reported in the paper of record, they call it the paper, New York Times, the paper of record, many people are still treating them as if they are tabloid. And what can be or is the biggest story in 51 years since the moon landing is being ignored now because of civil unrest and COVID-19 fears. Now, I've been contemplating whether or not fixed belief systems or bias has eclipsed trust with regard to these revelations. I mean, there have been many claims over time that have been outrageous, I admit, and even covered up by major networks as the real deal, only to be massively debunked later on some other networks and different news networks. And there are plenty of people out there that have tried to convince us that something's alien or not. I mean, anybody remember back in 1995? This is a big deal. Fox Television, they aired Alien Autopsy, Fact or Fiction. Jonathan Frakes was the guy who produced and hosted that. It was released in 1995. I remember when Art Bell was on the air talking about the alien autopsy photos, and he released them. I remember that night. I remember the internet was still new, and we were at a cyber cafe because not everybody had, cool, amazing computers that could do all kinds of things like print colors and we went to this really cool place. This guy Charlie owned this cyber cafe. It was clear the other side across town. It was in a place called Foothill Village in Salt Lake City. And we'd go there and we'd order these big cups of coffee. They were huge, huge cups of coffee. And he had the best pastries, I swear. And he'd serve oatmeal. He'd serve all just. You could go there, it was 24 hours. You could even come in your jammies if you wanted to. He says, you can come in your pajamas, you can do whatever you want. So yeah, we'd go up there in our pajamas, kick back, get a computer, and you have to pay rental on the computer. So you just pay your $25, you got it for most of the night. So I used to put together all these little portfolios and files of different cases, and I'd make them look all cool and pretty and color copied and everything, and I'd do it on the internet. And I remember that night, when Art Bell went on the air and he said, we're going to release the photos of the alien autopsy. And he said, these are amazing. When you see these, this is going to be the biggest thing ever. It's going to be the biggest revelation ever. I sat there waiting for those pictures to come up online so I could print them off. I wanted to print them off and put them in a book, and I wanted to go and I wanted to impress my friends and say, this is what Art Bell talked about, guys. This is cool. This is huge. When I saw them, man, they made me feel uncomfortable. I don't know about you, but when I first saw the alien autopsy stuff, I felt uncomfortable because I thought, oh my God, this is real. This has got to be real. It's got to be real. And in fact, I was like so excited. Finally, we got something cool. I went on the X Zone in Canada to talk about it. I was on several other shows talking about it. And Art was talking about it, and Art and I were talking about it, and then they made a TV show about it, Alien Autopsy, Fact or Fiction, in 1995. Everybody was so excited about it, just as excited as I was. The special was aired twice on Fox, and each time there was in excess of 17 million viewers watching an alien getting cut up on national TV. Time magazine compared it to the Zapruder film, saying that no other film has had so much intense debate since the movie that showed Kennedy's brains being blown out in Dallas. That was how cool it was. Well, the film was later said to be a hoax. But what's weird is there was a German film collector named Volker Spielberg bought the rights to the film for an untold sum of money, saying that this is real footage from a German alien autopsy in the 1940s. And I think the problem is that, you know, a lot of different communications saying that it was the Roswell alien that was being carved up. It wasn't the Roswell alien. I knew right off the bat it wasn't the Roswell alien. And I know it wasn't any alien to do with any major crash, even though they tried to pull it off as such. And then I found out that the guy who did Max Headroom was behind Alien Autopsy. But see, that's the thing, is that, you know, bias and wanting to believe, that's something that, you know, can get you into a danger zone. Bias eclipses trust. Paranoia can also kill trust. And spiritual faith and what is the UFO alien phenomenon is what turns off scientific inquiry. In fact, having anything to do spiritually with aliens is bad. Whether you think they're angels or demons, just bad. And you think you're cute by saying that aliens are demons. No place in the Bible does God say that aliens are demons. No place in the Bible does God say that aliens are angels. In fact, demons are spiritual beings. Aliens are biological entities. Some even believe that they're synthetic intelligence. That's not a demon, nor is it an angel. It's something biological. It's scientific. It's not religious. And I always tell good Christians, I say, look, if you think for 1 minute people can't tell the difference between aliens and God, then they need to go back to church. Because there's no reason to mix spirituality with aliens and technology, back where we talk about how this technology may be indistinguishable from magic. It's certainly advanced, but is it magic? I don't know. But in the 1980s and the 1990s, there was certainly a besting match between investigators who tried to top the latest X-Files episode with some outrageous stories. Those were seen to be classic years when Art Bell was on the air. And people like Richard Hoagland, John Lear, William Cooper, all telling great stories about alien and military collusion. It was also the time where Bob Lazar made claims that he worked at Area 51. Well, yeah, that's the story. He worked at Area 51. Really, he worked in an area called S4. Because when you talk with some of the people that declassified Area 51, T.D. Barnes has been on the show many times from the CIA to talk about his time with Oxcart, said nothing about aliens, said nothing about alien aircraft. He did slip, though, and say they're at Wright-Patterson Air Force Base. But then he wasn't stationed at S4. Area 51 is huge. S4 was where Bob Lazar did his handiwork, where he claimed that the military was reverse engineering aircraft that were not of this world. Coincidentally, it's a claim that seems to be vindicated now that the New York Times is reporting their recent stories about the military's relationship with UFOs. But what is most disconcerting is that even among UFO enthusiasts, the New York Times articles have divided up the opinions, and now it's bordering on a political thing. UFO writers have long been suspicious of the U.S. government, which they believe has suppressed crucial evidence of alien presence here on Earth. But in the early years, they did not. And by and large, they embraced strong political positions. Aliens and UFOs have never been really political. But now, we have senators and even the president on the, you know, they comment on the new revelations, which are now looking at the political ramifications of the newly reported revelations and whether or not it would be a political move to say, hey, we're going to reveal everything that happened at Roswell, everything that happened at Area 51, everything that happened at Wright-Patt, everything that happens at all the Air Force bases across the country, where we've stored the aliens and the UFOs. All this, plus you get my vote, right? Right? Hands up? Anyone? Anyone? I got hairy legs. You gonna vote for me? That's the one. I got hairy legs. Hairy legs and aliens. 877-733-1011. That's 877-733-1011. I'm Clyde Lewis. You're listening to Ground Zero. We'll be back.

0: Let's go to Samuel in Wisconsin. Hi, Samuel. You're on Ground Zero.
1: Clyde, Sam, how you doing?
0: Good.
1: All right. Second time I've been on the air with you, I was talking about the Intel Inside chips last time, and that brings me to my point of I kind of liked what you were saying about just because it's alien doesn't mean it's necessarily from the quote-unquote heavens. However, we do have a shared technology now called holograms, and long before we even had TVs, there was a phenomenon in the Catholic Church known as the apparitions of the Virgin Mary, and she was appearing to three young children in Fatima.
0: Right. And I agree that that can be interpreted as an alien visitation. Yes, it can be interpreted as such. I'm not saying that it isn't a religious thing. It can be a religious experience, because I know that Jacques Vallée said it could be a religious experience. It's hard to differentiate the two. I just think that if we replace UFOs and aliens with the religious thing, that it just basically blows the science away. We need to prove it scientifically. We don't need to have faith like we have in God about aliens and UFOs. There needs to be proof.
1: Well, it's been written in the Bible, though, that the Holy Spirit, or Greek meaning hollow spirit, which they used to call it back then, would be the hollow spirit, or Greek hollows, holy English, that we now have holograms, and there would be that hollow technology is what they were trying to teach us in the Bible, and maybe we're getting away from some of the actual mysteries and miracles religion.
0: If you want the mysteries of religion to be about aliens, you can do it now. There's no problem with that. But the problem I have is if we're trying to get the nuts and bolts and kick the tires and honk the horn of a space SUV, we're not going to do it if we're having faith in it like we have faith in God. It's not going to work. You got to prove it scientifically. And then, if you want to worship aliens, if you want to worship a pen and pencil set, by all means, do what you want to do. Say they're the light and the life. But you got to know the difference, and that's the problem. I don't think people know the difference, and there are too many people interpreting it that way. I'm not saying it's not possible to interpret it that way. All I'm saying is that I think when we turn it into a religion, when we turn it into what Marshall Applewhite did with the Heaven's Gate cult, will you see what they're doing with the Raelians and all these other groups that are doing this? I think that what that does is it creates the religion rather than the science. If the science is there and we're looking into this, we shouldn't read into it and say, oh, they're demons or they're aliens. They're demons or they're angels or they're, you know. It just confuses things. So let's go little by little. Let's see if there is a biological element to this. Let's see if there is intelligence to this. Let's see if there is something that's not of this world. And if it is, then we go from there. And if you still want to believe that aliens are the almighty thunderers are going to come and deliver us from all the evil things on this planet, by all means, step forward. But in the meantime, there's still God, there's still Jesus, and there's still the Holy Ghost and other religious ideas and icons. We'll be back. I'm Clyde Lewis. Have you ever wondered how I come up with a lot of ideas and some of the research I do and where I get my materials? Well, I'm going to give you an opportunity to have all those materials. Some past Ground Zero shows and other things that we've explored. We have a little library called Ground Zero Aftermath that is an exclusive online library and resource center consisting of research material from the Vault of Ground Zero. This includes rare PDFs of books, videos, and audio recordings, links, articles, and commentary used by me in preparation for each show I do. Webinars will also be included with your subscription. 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
3: Spinning complacently in the darkness, covered and blinded by a blanket of little lives, False security has lulled the madness of this world into a slumber. Wake up. An eye is upon you, staring straight down and keenly through, seeing all that you are and everything that you can never be. Yes, an eye is upon you, an eye ready to blink. So face forward, with arms wide open and mind reeling. Your future has arrived. Are you ready to go?

0: I'm Clyde Lewis, and this is Ground Zero. The numbers to call tonight, 877-733-1011. That's 877-733-1011. So, one of the things that that illustrates my point, I think, about what I talked about in the last hour . So what I'm talking about is actually this whole problem with what the New York Times, the story about the New York Times and what's going on with this whole UFO revelation. This is getting a lot of controversy going on. And I believe I know why the controversy is happening. See, you know, whenever somebody talks about UFOs or aliens or anything like that, they have a belief system. That, you know, there are a lot of belief systems and complex belief systems within UFO enthusiasts. And when somebody asks me, do you believe in UFOs? I always look at them and I say, well, that's a silly question. I don't necessarily believe that UFOs are being piloted by ETs. I think that UFOs are unidentified. And I think that they are, they're up to interpretation. And when you identify something, then you know exactly what it is. And I was reminded of what Margaret Mead, who was a well-known archaeologist, Margaret Mead was an anthropologist. And she had said something, in fact, because she believed in UFOs, or she didn't necessarily believe in UFOs. She believed in studying them. They were fascinating and everything. And when somebody asked her if she believed in UFOs, she said, well, that's a silly question, because she says belief has nothing to do with matters of faith. It has nothing to do with the kind of knowledge that is based on scientific inquiry. Do people believe in the sun or the moon or the changing seasons or the chairs they're sitting on? When we want to understand something strange, something previously unknown to anyone, we have to begin with an entirely different set of questions. What is it? How does it work? That sort of thing. And I've always said that the study of unidentified flying objects or even aliens has nothing to do with spirituality. Now, it can be interpreted as spiritual, and that's something that, you know, people do. People have spiritual belief systems that are tied to aliens and UFOs. And even though there are people that want to somehow make them angels, demons, fallen angels, reptilians, whatever, I mean, that's your belief system. But the thing is scientifically, we have to prove one before we start saying that they're everywhere. And so, you know, some say there are entities that are here to guide us, peace and tranquility and all that. And others, they're here to eat us or whatever. And so what illustrates this point, in my opinion, and one of the reasons why I think we're having some problems with this whole report that maybe we have in our possession unidentified craft that are not of this earth, according to the New York Times. The reason why they have this problem is because a lot of people treat anyone who has theories about aliens or UFOs or anything like that, they treat them as if they have imaginary friends. They treat them as if their credibility is stifled. I mean, people can have strange belief systems and still be effective at their job. People can have strange belief systems and be effective lawyers or effective doctors or effective nurses or whatever. Case in point, and this is why I'm beginning to believe that this is why we're in the position we're in with regard to trying to figure out the truth. They had this meeting, and this video was posted on the internet of a doctor by the name of Stella Emanuel. And she, I think, is a doctor who practices in Houston. And Emanuel basically said that she has treated people with hydroxychloroquine, and she's treated people with azithromycin, and she's treated people with zinc, and they've actually done well. And President Trump retweeted the video. But see, the problem is, though, Emanuel has some really strange beliefs. She's a religious minister, and she's made some very bizarre claims on the internet about some of the medical topics that she's, you know, been involved with. She's talked about gynecological problems like cysts and endometriosis being caused by people having sex in their dreams with demons and witches. She alleges alien DNA is used in medical treatments, and she believes that the scientists are cooking up a vaccine to prevent people from being religious, or she's theorized about this stuff. And despite appearing in Washington, D.C. to lobby to Congress about this whole cure. She also said the government is run in part by reptilian aliens, whatever. Okay, so, and see, here's the thing. So, you know, she didn't say that when she was there giving the speech about how hydroxychloroquine could be a good prophylaxis for coronavirus or zithromycin or any of those things. She was speaking as a doctor. She wasn't throwing her beliefs out there saying that the reptilians and the aliens and this, she didn't do any of that. But see, once somebody starts talking about hydroxychloroquine or talks about something that the media feels is, you know, kind of taboo, they're going to jump on it. And so while I didn't even know this until my wife and I had the discussion this morning, and we were having a good laugh about it, but we thought, what does this got to do with anything? Basically, the president was confronted today in a press conference about what Stella Emanuel had to say. And listen to how crazy this sounds when a reporter jumps on this type of thing.
1: The woman that you said was a great doctor in that video that you retweeted last night said that masks don't work and there is a cure for COVID-19, both of which health experts say is not true. She's also made videos saying that doctors make medicine using DNA from aliens and that they're trying to create a vaccine to make you immune from becoming religious.
2: Well, maybe it's the same, maybe it's not, but I can tell you this. She was on air along with many other doctors. They were big fans of hydroxychloroquine, and I thought she was very impressive in the sense that from where she came, I don't know which country she comes from, but she said that she's had tremendous success with hundreds of different patients, and I thought her voice was an important voice, but I know nothing about her.
1: Last week, thank you very much, everybody.
2: Thank you.
0: So I'm sure that Donald Trump felt like that everything was dovetailing, and it was dovetailing in such a way that he had to walk away because he didn't want to ask any more questions. Because the thing is, the doctor, Stella Emanuel, she was making a statement as to the effectiveness of the drug combination she was giving her patients, something that she felt was giving people hope about curing and that people want hope about COVID-19. So she talked about that. She didn't talk about her previous beliefs or the previous talks that she gave about whether or not aliens are this or whether or not they can take a gene out of you to make you less religious or whatever. This is something that they decided to throw out there to discredit her. Okay, and this is the problem we have, I think, with the situation that we're seeing with the media, how they loathe UFO stories. And that this New York Times article that has proven that the Navy is looking into UFOs and looking into their relationship with the military, this is something that, you know, it can be exploited like it was in this situation where, you know, look, I don't know if reptilian beings are running the world. I don't know if, you know, this woman really believes what she said, or maybe she said it because she, you know, has these strange beliefs because of where she's from originally or whatever. I don't know. But they're belief systems. I mean, you know, people believe in a lot of crazy stuff. I mean, come on. If you really want to think about religion anyway, it's kind of outrageous to believe certain things. And so a lot of religions believe things are outrageous. That's why I think it's difficult for stories that come out of the New York Times to have credibility, because a lot of scientists hear this kind of stuff and they try to discredit those in the science or those who want to bring in the information. I mean, UFO stories are ubiquitous. They're everywhere. And they're not necessarily, you know, being piloted by ETI. But there's this new article, or sorry, not ETI, ETI. There was this article that I was reading today, No Longer in the Shadows, Pentagon's UFO Unit Will Make Some Findings Public. And what it is, it talked about how this astrophysicist and Pentagon contractor, Eric W. Davis, gave a classified briefing to government officials in March about how we have off-world vehicles not made of this earth in the possession of the military. Now, this, of course, is huge news if proven to be correct. So we have nearly a century of intel gathering, a lot of denial. It's blanket denial from the military. But all of it's changed dramatically because of this 2017 New York Times article that revealed the existence of the U.S. government's Advanced Aerospace Threat Identification Program, which was created a decade ago where the Pentagon believed in aliens or believed in strange phenomena. They were investigating it. So, you know, we can go full tabloid with, like, Stella Emanuel Or we can focus on how these revelations have been reported in the paper of record, and how, you know, the reason why it probably doesn't have the impact it has is because there is still a faction within the journalism groups that loathe UFO stories or alien stories, any of that. And you know, fixed belief systems and biases eclipse trust. And it's exactly what was going on today with Stella Emanuel. Regardless of how crazy you may think she is, that was still something that was used to exploit and try to bring down her credibility, even though our military is now saying that they have ships that are not of this world. Take a look at that irony for a moment and think about it. 877-733-1011. That's 877-733-1011. Back with more Ground Zero. Don't go away.

0: I'm Clegg Lewis. You're listening to Ground Zero. 877-733-1011. Now, you got to know that, you know, it just is a weird dichotomy here where we have a doctor who has all these weird beliefs about aliens and reptilians and incubi and succubi. And how the media exploited that. In the meantime, we have the New York Times talking about machines that are not of this world. Okay? So, you know, what do we do? This So I decided that I wanted to contact UFO Joe, Joe Mergia. He's originally from Selden, New York on Long Island. Joe Mergia, he moved to Los Angeles in 2006, where he worked as a camera operator on Gene Simmons' Family Jewels, one of my favorite TV shows. Wife Swap also. In 2009, he made another move to Las Vegas to work as the director of photography on the History Channel's hit show Pawn Stars. After reading Communion by Whitley Strieber in 1996, he sent him down a paranormal rabbit hole, which he now resides in, and he runs this blog, UFOJoe.net, where he focuses on the latest information about UFOs, ATIP, the government secret UFO program, of course, we've been talking about. Tom DeLonge to the Stars Academy of Arts and other things. His latest 24,000-word, four-part mega blog detailing his 23-year journey related to the Wilson-Davis crash retrieval documents. Now, this is where I want to talk to him, is because he uses Twitter. He studied UFOs for 23 years. He doesn't know what it all means, and a lot of people don't, but we're getting closer for sure. I'd like to bring Joe Mergia on the program right now. Joe, welcome to Ground Zero.
1: Clyde, great to be here. Thank you very much.
0: Send my love to Gene.
1: Yeah, one of my favorite shows I ever worked on. I'm a drummer, and I actually offered myself up as the new Kiss drummer, but he politely turned me down.
0: Can you fit the kitty makeup really well or not? That was the question.
1: Yes, definitely.
0: Okay. What's amazing here is that we've got some difficulty with the New York Times. The New York Times first revealed to us all of this information about to the Stars Academy, what they did, and the whole idea that, first of all, the Navy has been buzzed by Tic Tacs. Three videos get released. Everybody's like going, wow, this is real. This is cool. And they did this thing where they say, well, they're cool and they're unidentified, but we don't think they're being flown by ETI. Then there's a guy by the name of Davis, Eric Davis, who in the New York Times is being quoted as saying that we have in our possession these vehicles, these space vehicles or these aircraft that are not of this earth, or they are something that we have not made. You know, we have all this stuff going on. It's an amazing story. It's a breakthrough story, but it's not being heard by everybody because there's still this loathing and this tabloid attitude with regard to aliens, UFOs, and all that. So how did this all begin, and why is it so important to understand this whole out-of-this-world type of machinery that we may have?
1: I think it's really important, and I promote my blog all the time, and people think I'm just promoting it for the heck of it, but I'm like, if you really want to know how we got here, you need to read the 24,000 words, and I do need to make a shorter version because that's a lot to read. So basically started out May of 97, I'm listening to Art Bell like I would do every night, 1 a.m. to 6 a.m., going to work at 8 a.m., no sleep. And in the middle of that show, I hear, it's May of 97, Dr. Stephen Greer is on, and he's talking about, he goes, yeah, I briefed a Joint Chiefs of Staff fella at the Pentagon a month ago. And I'm listening, I'm like, he briefed a Joint Chiefs guy at the Pentagon? And that turned out to be Admiral Wilson, the Joint Chiefs of Staff. And the day before, Greer had spoken to various representatives from congressional offices, the vice president's office, Al Gore, with some witnesses. And then we would later learn that when he went to brief Wilson at the Pentagon, it was him, his military advisor, Commander Will Miller, who had a UFO sighting in 1970 in the Gulf of Tonkin aboard a Navy destroyer with five other witnesses. And throughout his career, he would informally brief folks in the military and government about UFOs in his spare time. And Edgar Mitchell, Dr. Edgar Mitchell was also there, the sixth man to walk on the moon. So all of them and a couple of other people, one other witness, they shared information with Wilson and his staff about what information they had about UFOs. Mitchell talked about his Roswell witnesses because he grew up in New Mexico, so he spoke to a lot of those people. And they just told Wilson everything they knew. And then Wilson was like, yeah, I have no doubt all of this is true. But well, Greer said he was horrified that he didn't know about it. And he knew about it. He knew it was big. But in 2000, a friend of mine interviewed Will Miller in Tampa. And I actually became friends with Miller at that time. I didn't really know who he was when I first heard the show in 1997.
0: Right.
1: So Miller becomes Leslie Keene's go-to guy in her articles on UFOs. She starts writing about UFOs, and she's one of the journalists in the New York Times article. She puts him in her Boston Globe article in 2000. He winds up in her 2011 book on UFOs. And then Miller, when he's on my friend's show, Malcolm, in Tampa, it's just a little public access show, he's talking about generals and admirals who don't have information and they're protected from it, or they don't have, or they don't tell them, so they have plausible deniability. So if they're ever brought in front of any commission, they could say, I don't know about it, and they're telling the truth.
0: Right. You know, they keep people in the dark like this all the time. And, of course, a lot of intelligence don't speak to other intelligences, so they compartmentalize a lot of this. So it keeps the conspiracy good and airtight for when they can release it when it's convenient for them to do so. Right now, we're in the middle of this slow drip-drip disclosure. And tonight, UFO Joe. Joe Murgi is on the program to keep us updated on why this is such an important time in ufology. 877-733-1011. That's 877-733-1011. I'm Clegg Lewis. More from UFO Joe right here. Don't go away.

0: that is not being discussed here is a powerful, influential member of the media. I know more than you do. Especially about this. I have seen a highly classified report that has not been released publicly, and it probably won't be unless you consider my talking about it here to be releasing it publicly. It's top secret. It was prepared by scientists from New Mexico. And there are some findings in this report, and I can understand why they don't want to release this, but I want to, and I don't know at all, but I want to pass off what some of the report says. There was life on Mars. That's what NASA is not being upfront about. There was life. Everybody knows it. We can't be the only people occupying the universe.
1: The powers that be have been very busy lately, falling over each other to position themselves for the game.
2: I did see a suspiciously small white object push forward in the stern. I have another red light and green light combination in sight, moving very rapidly over the field this time. I'm going to check on my RAPCON to see if they have any movement in that area.
3: It's the last thing you remember.
4: I just woke up here. I don't know.
3: You don't remember the invasion?
4: Was it many?
3: Not who. What?

0: always withhold assumption on the makeup or purpose of the device.
1: Withhold assumptions. So, in other words, you don't know?
0: No.
2: But you guys built it, right?
0: We found it 2 kilometers away in the dirt. Dr. Ryzen moved it here to minimize our impact.
3: Okay, so if you moved it here, then where did it come from?
0: We must always withhold assumption on the origin of...
1: Okay, so we don't know what it is, we don't know where it came from, but you've been sitting here staring at it for months, and in all that time, what'd you figure out?
0: It has a language, but we can't read it. And the material composition is not periodical. Or even terrestrial.
4: Oh, can you say that again in Building 9 level science, please?
5: She's saying it's not from Earth. She's saying it landed here from up there.
6: I'm Clegg Lewis. You're listening to Ground Zero. UFO Joe Mercury with us tonight. And I'm playing a little catch-up here, and I have to admit that I was telling Joe actually earlier that the Wilson-Davis crash retrieval documents are something that I have not read, nor have I delved into, because I remember, I think it was Richard Dolan that started speaking of these, And this is something that I thought was, you know, and I wanted to do a show about it, but I never got around to doing a show about it. Never got around to reading about them and how it's led to this, the New York Times article on crash retrievals. And I was just curious. So give us a little background on this Wilson-Davis crash retrieval and where the crash retrieval took place, all of the specs, so we know where we're going with this New York Times article.
7: So I know this is a lot of information, but I think it's important to set up why we're where we are now. So 97, Greer, Mitchell, and Miller, they're briefing Admiral Wilson about UFO information. And a lot of people were like, this is Stephen Greer. He's not credible. This didn't happen. Well, fast forward to 2000, and Will Miller's on a local show in Tampa. Will Miller, Leslie Kane has called him the insider's insider. He is a top guy. So He's on this local show, and he's talking about setting up briefings with the vice director of intelligence for the joint chief for the joint staff. That's Wilson. And also a briefing with the head of the DIA in 1998. That's Lieutenant General Patrick Hughes. And Miller says the briefings were at their request, Wilson and Hughes. That's important for later on. So Miller says he learned of an unnamed individual he deemed credible, turned out to be Wilson's aide, we would later find out, that the existence of MJ-12 was what kept the lid on the subject and controlled all UFO ET info. And, you know, we've always heard MJ-12. And honest, Clyde, I've never put too much interest or time into MJ-12 or the documents. Mm-hmm. Not at all. Mm-hmm. So now when I hear this, I know Will Miller because I actually did meet him. I know him. I trust him. But that's not the only information we have.
6: But MJ-12 was very controversial in the first place because a lot of people were denouncing MJ-12, saying they were forgeries. But yet the Majestic 12 groups were organized by Truman because Truman was a believer. Even though a lot of people don't know this, he was a believer and he was very paranoid about this. And that's why, of course, around this time, we started to hear about Grudge and Blue Book and Sign and all these other operations that were being put together by the security department during the time of Truman.
7: And as far as the documents, I didn't put any time into the documents, but there is one document, maybe we'll get to tonight, that we could talk about. But so Miller, in the same interview, he says he was asked to help edit and strengthen Chapter 13 of the Fire Officer's Guide to Disaster Control, which is a FEMA publication.
6: Yeah, I've
7: and
6: seen it.
7: Yeah, you know about Chapter 13?
6: Mm-hmm.
7: So Miller is quoted, he goes, because in many cases when there is some sort of an event, particularly if there's a crash, whether it's extraterrestrial spacecraft or whether it's black U.S. Air Force program, the local fire chiefs and firefighters might be the first people to be on the site. So my friend Malcolm says, does it talk explicitly about extraterrestrial craft? And Miller is like, oh, yes, it does. So Miller has that background enough where he's being asked to help update that chapter. And one of the other interesting things he's talking about in 2000, 20 years ago, he says that if a special access program is created illegally with improper oversight based on a few legal opinions that he had heard, he thinks their oaths, their NDAs may be invalid. That's extremely important for where we're going to go if this information comes out and we find out who was in this program, whether or not they could speak out and risk going, you know, not risk going to jail if their oaths are invalid. Actually, I called in to Miller and I said, how would we get access to this information if it's an illegal program? And he's like, I would call my attorney general. So, I mean, that's not really, you know, the great thing, but that was his answer back then. But we still, officially, we didn't know it was Wilson until September 12th, Oregon, 2001, the day after 9/11, Greer is in Oregon speaking about, you know, he's at a lecture and he basically says, you know, he mentions, Admiral Thomas Wilson, I briefed him and Wilson said, I've seen plenty of black projects, but when we tried to get into this one, I was told, sir, you do not have a need to know. So then in 1997, Greer and Miller went on, Greer, Miller, and Mitchell, I think it was Greer and Miller, they gave Wilson code numbers for special access projects. And they said, look into these and you may find something very interesting. So in 2006, Greer's book, he said, you know, once Admiral Wilson identified this group, he told the contact person in the super secret cell, I want to know about this project. And Wilson was told, sir, you do not have a need to know. We cannot tell you. And then Dolan actually called up Wilson in 2006, pretending that he wanted to do some research on the DIA. And Wilson talked to him. But once Wilson realized he wanted to talk about, you know, the 97 briefing,
6: right,
7: he got all upset. He said, yeah, I did meet with them because out of respect for Edgar Mitchell, I wanted to see what a man of his stature would say about the subject. But everything else Greer says in the book is poppycock. And he got angry with Dolan. He hung up. So then 2007, Edgar Mitchell starts doing interviews. In 2008, he's

0: And don't, you know, Wilson denied it to Billy Cox in 2008, another denial. And Dolan has a source that said, what else would you expect Wilson to say? He would lose every security clearance he ever held if he gave you what you wanted.
1: I think it's important to also point out that you're mentioning 2008, that the Tic Tac UFO incidents were going on starting around 2004. So we didn't hear about them until 2017, but still, you know, you're looking at the timeline here. There was actually a reason to be inquiring about these aircraft because the Navy had kept a lid on them, and of course the ATIP program was well underway, or it was about to happen, or it was happening, and it ended in 2012 allegedly. So you know, it all seems to come together quite nicely.
0: It does, and whether or not we have a Tic Tac, I know Dr. Eric Davis, who you mentioned earlier, says we don't have a Tic Tac, but he doesn't say we don't have any craft. He just says that specific shape we don't have. He said that on another show. So anyway, 2013, Miller and Greer are on YouTube, and Greer is talking about giving code words to these USAPs to a certain admiral, that's Wilson, who found one and was told, sir, you don't have a need to know. And that's important because Miller could have just said, yeah, I don't remember that. But Miller says nothing. He's silent. So that's a little thing. It doesn't prove anything. But Miller's there when Greer's talking about that. And then Miller and Greer are talking about how the admiral took this briefing seriously as any other briefing. In fact, he kept canceling his other meetings for the rest of the day because he was so interested in this. And Miller's like, yes, yes, yes. And this is a little side note, Clyde. Miller says, I had the chance to meet with a high-level retired National Security Agency senior civilian. He said within the NSA, there was a document known only as, quote, the document, and it was on the subject of UFOs and extraterrestrial intelligence, and it was so highly classified that only the director himself and perhaps one or two other people were actually able to view it. Its existence was widely known, but again, very, very closely held information. So it makes you think. I would think it's not just about extraterrestrials. There's got to be more in that information, more of the story. But obviously I'm speculating, but it's very interesting that document is so secret.
1: It's true, because I remember the discussion I was having a while back with someone who was telling me that when we talk about these off-world craft or whatever they might be, we may be dealing with something that's not even extraterrestrial. We could be doing something that's ultra-terrestrial or from some other place that certainly would have a different makeup or a different style of making craft or what have you. There are so many things right now that you know, that open this rabbit hole and making it go deep that at the moment, you know, all we have is what the New York Times is dropping. Now, the New York Times allegedly is dropping this. They haven't dropped it yet, but there's a lot of leaks about this story, and that's how important the story is the leaking issue. It's leaking before it's even being reviewed in the New York Times.
0: I will tell you how I found out, and some other people found out they were working on Wilson Davis for part of their story. It was I think it was May of this year. I heard that the paranormal lawyer Michael Hall was gonna have Ralph Blumenthal, one of the journalists for the New York Times, call in and talk about the documents. I'm like, there's no way is Blumenthal gonna call in live and talk about their research. Sure enough, 20 minutes later, I'm live on Facebook listening, and Ralph calls in and they start talking about Wilson Davis. I'm like, I cannot believe this. So I start live tweeting everything. And then at the very end, and I'm thinking this might not, I don't know if Ralph realizes this is going out live. At the very end, he goes, okay, Michael, here's my cell phone number. I'm like, yep, he didn't know. So I write down a cell phone number. I text him. Apparently, other people started calling him. So he called back Michael. He says, take it down. I'm getting phone calls. Please take it down. This was supposed to be discreet. Mm-hmm. So that was a major screw up. So now everybody knows the New York Times is working on Wilson Davis. Of course, nobody paid attention. So it was only me and a couple other people. And they're like, how do you know? This is only hearsay. You don't know. I'm like, I do know, but I don't want to say. I took all my tweets down to give them privacy. I'm like, you know what? Out of respect for Leslie and Ralph, I'm going to give them time. Let them do their thing. Let's see what they can come up with. So, go ahead if you have
1: a question. I was just going to say, I think that was really, it's very highly journalistic integrity there. But, you know, it's like when this first was released, or the idea that everything was leaking, nobody was going to stop. They wanted to immediately be the first one to talk about this. I dropped it on Friday. Some people said they dropped it before I did. You know, I like to be ahead of the game, but I can honestly say,

that I'm behind. I feel like I'm very behind in the game because of all of this new revelation going down. I had no clue where they were getting the retrieval information because I everybody was asking me, well, is the retrieval information from Roswell? Is the retrieval information from other crashes that happened? Is the retrieval information from Brazil? I said, I have no idea. And now we're getting the revelation tonight from UFO Joe. Joe Mergia with us tonight on Ground Zero. Numbers to call tonight, 877-733-1011. That's 877-733-1011. Back with more. Keep it here on Ground Zero. Don't go away.

0: If you haven't seen the headlines by now, Pentagon on UFOs. They're off-world vehicles not made on this earth. The New York Times reports classified Pentagon hearings on crashed recovered UFOs, off-world vehicles not made on this earth. These are the headlines that have been splashing across the internet. They were highly talked about. It was pretty much a leak that went on. And tonight we're trying to figure out, you know, where the leak came from, why it happened, and where these crash retrievals come from, or where these not-of-this-world vehicles are. Tonight, Joe Mergy is with us, UFO Joe. So, I mean, there's a lot of semantics, I think, that are being tossed around right now in the UFO community. Are they off-world vehicles not made of this Earth, or are they just unrecognizable vehicles that they think are not of this Earth?
1: Well, I think they're not. I think they're not human. I don't know if, I mean, they could be made on this Earth, but I don't think we're making them. You know, like you said, ultra-terrestrials, crypto-terrestrials, that to me is, and I can't prove it, you know, I can't prove any of that, but in my strongest opinion, that we have craft that are not ours. And if you just read, you know, Eric Davis's words over the last few years, he's been working on crash retrieval since 2002, at least 2002. So if you read the documents, that's when this took place. And these documents leaked on Reddit April of 2019. They sat there. Nobody did anything with them. And I knew Davis since Thanksgiving of 2018. And I wrote to him. I told him, like, just so you know, these are online. He did not respond. And then June, 2 months later, they wound up on Twitter. And I wrote to him. I said, I need to write about this. So I need to. And he wrote back. He says, I have no comment. And Eric Davis never says no comment to me. When he writes to me, he writes a lot. So I knew there was something going on. So if you want, we can get into the notes right now, exactly what are in the Wilson-Davis notes.
0: I'll tell you what, why don't we do it in the next hour on the Wilson-Davis notes, because I'm really interested in this. But I wanted to point out some things. People like Davis and people like Avi Loeb and others who are, Davis is a Pentagon physicist. But you got Avi Loeb, who's with MIT, or actually Harvard, and how they're doubling down on this. They it's gotten to the point now, and you look at what's going on with the contact of extraterrestrial intelligence, SETI, all these groups, they're rethinking their positions and saying, look, we have to look at things like technosignatures. We have to look at things like, different things that would prove or show that something is out there, whether it be ETs or a dead civilization or something, because they're onto this. They know, and probably within the next year or two, we're going to be seeing some definite revelations about this. If it's not from Mars with microbial life, it's going to be in a number of other places as well. So we're going to get into all this, give you a clear picture tonight with Joe Mergy, my guest, UFO Joe, right here on Ground Zero. UFOJoe.net. That's UFOJoe.net. Stay tuned. We're going to get the notes for the Wilson-Davis crash retrieval documents, and then we're going to go to your calls. So this is going to be fascinating to hear firsthand what we're dealing with here before the New York Times decides they're going to give us all the details. It's kind of been leaked anyway, but we're going to give you the information. 877-733-1011. That's 877-733-1011. We'll be back.

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4: Join me on a journey where getting lost is the only true destination. Where the past, present, and future all coexist on the same timeline. Where happiness is an illusion. This is the future we are in right now. Where our phones are the first things that we touch when we wake up. The last thing we touch before falling asleep. Radiant, seductive screens we so lovingly endlessly gaze upon. Much like you're doing right now. Welcome to a future where our true reflection is only revealed once the screen goes dark. Welcome to the darkness. I hope you find it enlightening.

0: I'm Clyde Lewis, and this is Ground Zero. Numbers to call tonight, 877-733-1011. Recently, I read an article by Ralph Blumenthal and Leslie Keene about the subject of UFO belief and how those who are publishing the columns about the Pentagon's interest in UFOs are now being confronted by colleagues asking them if publishing the articles are a matter of belief or bias or something else. In the article, they say that since they first broke the story about the Tic Tac UFO encounters in 2017, and now that they're reporting about this current revamped program, which is the Unidentified Aerial Phenomena Task Force, and its official briefings that have been ongoing now for a decade, especially for the intelligence officials, the aerospace executives, and congressional staff, and all the people that are getting this information about UFO crashes and retrieved materials, they've been confronted. Do you believe in UFOs? And they say, no, we don't believe in UFOs. In the sense that UFOs do not mean that alien spaceships are out there. They investigate literal unidentified craft that are seen on a daily basis in our skies. Unidentified means we don't know what they are, only that they demonstrate capabilities that do not appear to be possible through current available technology. In their reporting, they have focused on how the Department of Defense, the Office of Naval Intelligence, and members of two Senate committees are engaged with this topic. Current officials are now concerned about the potential threat represented by the very real advanced technological objects, how close they can come to our fighter jets, sometimes they cause near misses, and the risk that our adversaries may acquire this technology demonstrated by the objects before the Americans do. So if UFOs are no longer a matter of belief, what are they? And what do they do and how do they do it? Well, if technology has been retrieved, or these downed objects have been retrieved and they're not of this earth, how do we understand the background? How do we understand? I mean, there's no denying that UFOs are out there, but truth is, you know, finding the truth is difficult. The truth isn't necessarily out there anymore. It's right in front of us. We just need to ascertain what it's all about. Now, tonight, Joe Mergy is on the program, UFO Joe. He has written a 24,000-word, four-part mega blog about what is going on here. And we were going to talk about the Wilson-Davis crash notes, the retrieval document notes that he has been proficient in doing the investigation on. Like I said, and I said to him today, I said, I feel like I'm behind everything now because everything's happening so fast and more details need to be had. And so it's you need to realize how important it is that we have Joe on the program tonight, because Joe is giving us a crash course as to why this is such an important story. So we're bringing back Joe Mergia on the program, UFO Joe. That's UFOJoe.net. Go ahead and tell us about the Wilson-Davis crash notes that you know about.
1: And Clyde, if you want to get caught up, it'll just take you 14 hours of nonstop reading and you will be caught up. So not a big deal. So
0: yeah, I read, 28 hours a week? And even that's kind of pushing it, right?
1: I know, I understand. So anyway, here we go. So October 16th, 2002, Dr. Eric Davis meets with Admiral Wilson in the parking lot of the EG&G Special Projects Building in Vegas. Which this is what the notes say. That has a connection to the Bob Lazar story, which we won't get into now.
0: EG&G owns Area 51. Yeah.
1: Yes. So yeah. Wilson is retired from the DIA. He was the director of the DIA right before he retired, 3.5 months before this meeting. So Davis pulls up. Wilson recognizes him. Davis gets into his car. Wilson's like, "You don't want to talk about my career at the DIA, right?" And Davis is like, "Actually, no." So they start talking about Will Miller, who we talked about earlier. His letter is at the very beginning of these documents, pages 3 and 4. And people need to read that letter. It's Miller to Davis, April 25th of 2002, which is a few months before this meeting. And it talks about crash retrievals. It's a letter to Eric Davis saying, "I can help you out if you're interested. You and Hal Putoff, Eric's boss, at Earth Tech later on." He said, "I can help you out with crash retrievals and alien reproduction vehicles," which are basically our own technology that mimics some of their technology. And then Wilson tells Davis, "Just so you know, if you blow my trust, I'll deny meeting you. I'll deny everything you said. I won't meet with any more people without clearances to talk about this topic. It's too risky because of security violation. Just by mentioning it, Very tightly held info. Absurdly closely held subject matter. Never seen anything like this program in the black program community. That's Wilson to Davis. So the Wilson says, this specific program is buried in a special access program at one of the best aerospace defense contractors. And Davis is like, which one? And he goes, sorry, that's a core secret. So basically a core secret, if he were to tell, the program would be compromised and it would be over. That's the end of that program. So there's a lot of times in the documents where he says to Davis, core secret. So Wilson talks to some people, makes some phone calls, actually calls the special agent. He calls the security director or the program manager, and they say, come down. We want to meet with you in person. So he flies out, meets with the program director, corporate attorney, and security director. He demanded a formal briefing and the tour because he's like, I'm the Joint Chiefs, J2. I'm a head of intelligence. And they're like, sorry, sir. We know what your position is, but you do not have a need to know. And he was livid. He was livid. But they did agree to tell him what was in the program, what the program consisted of. And the program manager said they were not a weapons program. They were not an intelligence program, not any special ops or logistics program. And they admitted they were a reverse engineering program. And this is what they claimed. We don't know if it's true. A reverse engineering program that had access to an intact craft that had crashed years ago and was retrieved. They believed it could fly through space, and there's a question mark after that, air, question mark, water, question mark, dimensions, question mark. The technology was not of this earth, not made by man, not by human hands. They've been trying to understand and exploit the technology, and the program had been going on for years and years with agonizingly slow or little or no success due to the lack of cleared personnel. So they only had, according to this, 400 to 800 workers on their bigot list who were able to work, and it just wasn't enough for them to make any progress. So the only people that were on that were scientists on the list, no politicians, some defense people, and some civilian employees who were there for a long time. No politicians because, you know, they're in office for 2, 4, 6, 8 years, and then they're gone, so they're not going to tell them secrets. So Wilson was upset. He got angry. He threatened to file a complaint, and they didn't care. They said, complain whatever you want. So he went to the Special Access Program Oversight Committee and the Senior Review Group Committee, and he was angry with them. He was yelling, and they're like, you know what? If you don't drop this, you're going to get an early retirement, you're going to lose one or two stars, and you're not going to see your next promotion to the director of the DIA. Wow. So he dropped it. That was it. Yeah, that was it. What's he going to do? It's one interesting side note. There's a guy called Jacques Gonsler, who was the new Undersecretary of Defense of Acquisition and Sustainment. He told Wilson that he was also briefed on crash retrieval programs. UFOs are real. Alien abductions are not. And that has really upset a lot of people. And I don't necessarily agree with that, but that's what he told him. So Wilson goes to Davis, so what are you going to do with this? Meaning, to me, that means like he's looking at him taking notes, or he's looking at him, his recorder. I have reasons to believe it was recorded. I also have reasons to believe it was not recorded. I had mixed sourcing on that. So Davis goes, I'm going to use it for personal private research. I'm going to get data collection. I'm going to track down the story. And, he was basically trying to find the crash retrieval program himself. Wilson didn't tell him where it was, but this was just part of it. And Billy Cox, the reporter out of Florida, contacted several people who were listed in the documents. All of them denied it. But there's one guy, Oak Shannon, who's a scientist, who actually helped set up the meeting between Davis and Wilson. He said, quote, I don't know the provenance of that purported document. I don't know whether it's real or not, Shannon said. Let's just leave it at the fact that I do know both of these gentlemen. Tom Wilson is an honorable man, and if this has embarrassed Tom Wilson, I'm really sorry. You can make of that what you want.
0: What really concerns me is that, you were talking about how, these UFOs exist, but alien abductions do not. And once again, it's a matter of, the Navy said that, yeah, we know these things exist, but ETI is not piloting them. Now they say they have something that's not of this earth. The thing that gets me is that what upsets usually people within the UFO community or the groups that are UFO enthusiasts is that we've had the mythology for so long, and so many people have quoted the mythology for so long that they believe the mythology over the reality. And so we may have bits and pieces of the puzzle. We make them out to be the real thing, but then when those bits and pieces of the puzzle are revealed to be either in the wrong place or they're part of an even greater picture, people tend to get all bent out of shape because someone's going to lose pocket change out of this. They're going to lose money out of it because they're making books and they're doing presentations that are making them scores of money to basically talk about certain aspects of this UFO phenomenon. And that's why I think the problem we have is when we go on faith, we have these people that are doing this. We have different individuals that go to these UFO cons and they basically, you know, say to people things that they can't prove, but are interesting theories, interesting speculations. But then when everything gets thrown on the table, I think they're worried about that. I think they're worried about what's going to be thrown on the table, because people tend to go, well, if this is what is being said, then obviously so-and-so was wrong. Stephen Greer was wrong, or David Wilcox wrong, or somebody's wrong. You know what I'm saying? And I think that's the problem here, is that people are getting really, really uncomfortable, especially those who know that they were impassioned with their opinions. They were impassioned with a lot of things that aren't necessarily fact, and they're going to lose their hold on the UFO community. And I think that's something that needs to be addressed as well. UFO Joe with us tonight on Ground Zero. Joe Mergia. We're going to take your phone calls coming up as well, so stay tuned. Got a lot to get to tonight, because this is an amazing story that's breaking, and it's certainly going to, if it ever gets legs, which is going to be difficult because of all the craziness and the way the media handles these stories, we will find out just what exactly is happening. This is an amazing story. 877-733-1011. That's 877-733-1011. We'll be back.

0: Joe Bergius with us tonight on Ground Zero, UFOJoe.net. You know, I was looking over some of the notes that were put out there by the New York Times, some of the explanations they were working on. You know, we're talking about UFOs, UAPs. They want to call them UAPs, unidentified aerial phenomena, because they don't want the baggage that's associated with UFO. UFO is, like I said, a lot of people, you know, with their different viewpoints and spiritual grabs and all this stuff. But I read something else, too, that I thought was interesting, and that is arrange for access data reports materials for retrievals of AAVs. And I wanted to know what AAV meant. I looked it up, Advanced Aerospace Vehicles. And from what I gather and from what I've read, that these AAVs is just another term for a vehicle that is not made in any country, not Russian or Chinese. It means technology in the realm of truly unexplained. AAV, truly unexplained aerial phenomena, or whatever it means. It's just something that is not that they're aware of. They call it an AAV. Does that match your notes too?
1: It does, and I think they did that because they wanted to make sure if people put in their Freedom of Information Act requests, that wouldn't come up, because we didn't know back then that that was the term they were using. So I think that's why they used that. So, yeah, kind of smart on their part. Throw us off the trail a little bit.
0: So now we know if we want to look something up and get a Freedom of Information Act request, we can say, we would like your data on AAVs, AAV recovery and AAV technology. I mean, I'm sure they wouldn't tell us everything, but I'm sure they were asked about AAV technology. And a lot of that stuff, you know, you were talking about aerospace companies that have this all hidden away somewhere in their secrets. You know, they can't tap into those groups because I guess business secrets are far more protected than any secrets that we find in the military or anywhere else. I mean, they keep those pretty damn rock solid. So, I mean, whatever industry is involved, whether it be Skunk Works or some other industry, I mean, I'm sure that that would also be a clue as to what is happening as well.
1: That's a great point because, yeah, the way it is right now, we have no shot at getting into these programs. However, we have a UAP task force, and I am very confident that is their goal. I mean, researcher Melinda Leslie spoke with Jim Semivan, who's the co-founder of To the Stars Academy with Tom DeLonge, and he's like, yes, that is one of our goals. We're going to try to get into that. And Clyde, I think you're going to get into it. And I've told people, I'm like, I'm not a Trump fan, but if you want a president who's going to say, guess what? I don't care what the business rules are. You have a UFO, a fully intact craft with technology that may change the world and tell people we're not alone. Guess what? We're going to take a tank and we're going to knock your door down and we're coming to get it. So
0: yeah,
1: that could be a benefit of having that president.
0: Yeah, I was bringing that up the other night. I asked if it would be a good political move because before, I mean, it was political suicide. I mean, you look at Hillary Clinton, John Podesta, you look at all of them that were saying, oh, we're going to do this, we're going to do this. And then, of course, we go back and, you know, Jimmy Kimmel's asking jokingly of all the Bush, George Bush and Barack Obama and, you know, Bill Clinton, if they were going to reveal anything. Bill Clinton confirmed a conspiracy theory that I always heard about back in the 1990s, that in his second term, he went into the office, put his feet on the desk, smoked a cigar and said, give me everything you know about Area 51 in Roswell. And I thought that was just a conspiracy theory for the longest time. But no, he admitted on TV that was exactly what he did in his second term, was he wanted to figure out what was going on at Area 51 in Roswell. Now, he said nothing, but, you know, it makes you wonder what they really know. They know, and they want to know more. It's just that even the president isn't told what's going on.
1: I think the president, yeah, I think he was turned down because he doesn't have a need to know. And that's why you don't put politicians on there. They don't trust them with the information. But I wanted to get back to Eric Davis because he gets a lot of grief. You know, Eric speaks his mind. There are times where he said things where he regrets. He'll fly off the handle a little bit and he'll insult somebody. But, that's it. That's his only shortcoming. Everything else, he's amazing. He's on our side. He's obsessed with UFOs. He's brilliant. He's an astrophysicist. He had an experience in 89 with his wife. He was working on his dissertation on the Voyager missions to Jupiter, and he saw a daylight boomerang over at his supervisor's house when he was in Tucson, Arizona.
0: Wow.
1: And then he went on to work for Bigelow at NIDS. He spent 5 years on Skinwalker Ranch. He had an experience where he was walking with Colm Kelleher and other people, and he got frozen into place, and he couldn't move, and he heard telepathically inside of his head, it was like multiple male voices saying, we're watching you. This is an astrophysicist, and you talk to him about it. He's like, yeah, no big deal. The people around him said, yeah, it messed them up for a day.
0: Yeah.
1: You know,
0: Skinwalker Ranch is a scary place. I've been there, and it can get a little creepy if you're not careful. It certainly is a creepy place. Joe Mergier with us tonight at Ground Zero, UFOJoe.net. It's UFOJoe.net. We'll be back with more and your phone calls right here on Ground Zero, 877-733-1011. Don't go away.

0: would have believed in the early years of the 21st century that our world was being watched by intelligences greater than our own. That as men busied themselves about their various concerns,
1: we saw four from 1951 to 52, and myself, I'm speaking editorially, and we have seen, in our observation, one of these craft had a velocity of several thousand miles per hour, and we are a trained observer.
2: And no one knows how they do it. No one understands it. There's no visible method of propulsion, and this thing goes from 60,000 feet down to one in a second. And that's just how fast the radar registers it. So they don't even really know how fast it was moving. It might have been instant.
3: But now the Defense Department will release some of their findings every 6 months.
4: We got the analysis of the Newhouse film from Air Materiel Command.
5: What does it show?
4: Not birds, not balloons, not aircraft, not faked. With a telephoto lens used, weather balloons within 5 miles distance could have been determined on the film. At a greater distance than 5 miles, they could not attain the speeds calculated. Within a 5 mile
6: If I was the president, and my hand would just, it'd still be hot from touching the Bible, and I would immediately race to wherever they have the files about Area 51 and the UFOs, and I'd go through everything to find out what happened.
7: Right.
6: Did you do that?
7: I can't reveal anything.
6: Oh, really? Because President Clinton said he did go right in, and he did check, and there was nothing.
7: Well, you know, that's what we're instructed to say.
8: I'm Clyde Lewis. You are listening to Ground Zero. It's very privileged to have Joe Mercier with us, UFO Joe, UFOJoe.net, focusing on the latest information about UFOs, ATIP, and this very leaky story coming from the New York Times about what's coming up with the vehicles, the AAVs they call them. And it's certainly very eye-opening. And so before we get to the calls, I want to ask you, why is it that a story that's supposed to be one of the biggest, I would say one of the biggest stories since maybe the moon landing, why is it having such a hard time getting any kind of traction?
9: I don't know, but I think it's the biggest story in the history of humanity, and people are upset with me for hyping it so much. I knew it was coming as far as crash retrievals, and some of my other predictions about, you know, I thought Will Miller would be in there, because if you read my blog, he's a huge part of this. I thought there was going to be a document. I thought the Wilson Davis documents were going to be in there because we knew they were looking at it. But, you know, people, I don't know. It's definitely a muted reaction, and it's disappointing. But I think other outlets are starting to pick it up, and that's what we need. It's the very early stages as far as crash retrieval, Clyde. I know there's other stuff going on. It may not be newspapers. I know other reporters are interested. It's a little disappointing, but I don't think it's going to matter in the long run. I think we're heading towards a moment in the next couple of years, maybe sooner, where it's going to be obvious these things are here. And eventually the next question, once the world realizes that something not human is here, not made by us, it's going to be like, okay, where are they from and what do they want? And that's when things get interesting. That's when we really start getting into some scenarios where, you know, there's so many scenarios we can go through. But, you know, I'm not really disappointed. It's just, there's just so much. We have time. It gives me time to catch up. I'm looking
8: right
9: for a break, because I've been working on Wilson Davis. It was several months, and it was just nonstop trying to get it done. I was trying to beat the Times,
8: right,
9: because I knew they were having their article coming out soon. So,
8: well, I was thinking for that 14-hour read, you know, if you have any of the documents you'd like to put in our library, I'd be more than happy to put them in the Aftermath library and let people read them. It'd be nice if there was a way to get our hands on those things.
9: One document is there. It's 4 pages. It's not that long. It's just a basic. It says if 1961 National Intelligence Estimate. It says if a UFO, nuclear powered UFO, crashes in the Soviet Union, they may mistake it for one of ours and respond with a nuclear attack. And then we're going to respond with our nuclear attack. It would be the end of the world. So let's stay in touch with the Kremlin and make sure that doesn't happen. That's the document. It says MJ-12 on it. I'm 100% sure it's legitimate. My source has a need-to-know access, examined it in a three-letter agency, the original, and other people who were with him said, this is legitimate. But people, I've gotten the most slack for that one, people coming at me really hard.
8: Well, the Kennedy document, the controversial Kennedy document where he said the same thing to the Russian, he said to the Russian government, he says, we need to make sure that we can identify theirs and ours and what may be out there that's not ours, which is something that I discussed because I talked about, you know, you want disclosure. Look back at what many presidents have said from Truman, Kennedy, Reagan. I mean, you look at what they've all said, and many of them have already given us disclosure saying, yes, they're real. We just don't know what they are. We don't know how to deal with them. And besides, it's core intelligence anyway. I mean, anything like that would be core intelligence. And if they feel it's right to deliver that stuff. But what I've been hearing, too, just to let you know, just to let you in inside, I've heard a lot of rumors that maybe by the end of the year, the beginning of next year, we're going to hear that there's life on Mars. Microbial, but at least life on Mars. That's what I'm hearing.
9: And for me, I don't mean to downplay it, but it's boring to me only because when I first got into this, I got into the artificial structures on Mars, which I do think are legitimate. But the only way to know is if we send men there, you know, men or women to Mars and find out, because there are other places on this planet where we've had people dive off the coast of Japan. You have one geologist saying it's natural, another geologist saying it's artificial. So even if we do send people there, we may not be able to tell. But yeah, I mean, that's a start, microbial life. But I think by the end of the year, once the UAP task force is hopefully the legislation passed, that's a big step forward. I just want to see one video, Clyde. One video, a half an hour long, 90-degree turns, start and stop on a dime, and that's just the first step. And that's when people are going to say, oh, I guess gimbal and Tic Tac and the Go Ferris weren't so good after all. I mean, they're okay, but the real stuff is going to blow people away, I think.
8: Yeah, I'm sure. I'm sure there's a lot more to come. Let's go to Ray calling in from Rhode Island tonight. Ray, hi. You're on with UFO Joe. Go ahead.
5: Interesting show. I believe there's more crashes than we know about. They're not telling us. And first of all, the reason they suppressed all this information, they want to have control over you as far as the medical field, things like that. Like all this technology didn't come from us. Fiber optics, transistors, lasers, microchips. Did you ever hear of a Dr. Lear?
8: Yeah.
9: Yes.
5: Yeah, he took out microchips out of people that didn't come from this planet. And back in 2000, I think it was the USA Today, someone took out a full page from generals, some presidents say them machines do not come from planet Earth. And I got it, if you want it. I got some stuff because I met a lady, her father took pictures of UFOs in the 60s in Saucon, Rhode Island. And him and another guy, these pictures are as clear as during the day they were taken. And this guy knew what he was talking about. He wrote some magazines. And I got some of them. Did you know the blackout in 1965 was caused by UFOs? That big blackout. I was 14 years old. I remember it. Happened 5:20 p.m. People were stuck in the Empire State Building. People, pilots were flying in from Connecticut. They said they saw UFOs above the Transformers in Niagara Falls. So they know where to blow to shut the lights off. They know they're watching us like a hawk. And there was a ship, I think, near Cuba. The Delano Roosevelt, they had warheads on it. And the guys on ships said they could see the aliens watching them. They were watching where they were going with the ship because they don't trust us. I think 80% of the people that are here are good. The other 20% are warlike. They don't trust this planet. And I did hear that there will never be a nuclear war because they don't want us to destroy the planet. They can shut down our nuclear warheads. That was in a military magazine once. I read it. So they watch us like a hawk.
8: That's what Marco Rubio is interested in, is why they had this type of control over our sites. He was mostly interested in how the incursion with the military, how that was very important in his research as well. Marco Rubio has been pretty outspoken about it, I'm sure.
9: And Marco Rubio, it's like the one thing that we talked about earlier. So Marco Rubio goes on CBS Miami and he says, yeah, we have these objects. They're entering our military airspace where they shouldn't be. And I'm telling you that I prefer that their origin is off planet instead of China or Russia. I'm like, what? So you're the acting head of the Senate Intelligence Committee, and your preference is if they're off planet. And people don't even say anything. They don't bat an eye. I'm like, oh, yeah, Marco Rubio just said that. No big deal.
8: Yeah.
9: But the caller said about implants, and an interesting article came out. I just tweeted it, and I tagged you, Clyde. One of the studies that was done in the 38 DIRDS defense. I don't know exactly what DIRDS is, Defense Intelligence Research Documents, but it was part of the OSAP study, which was before ATIP. And they paid for these studies by scientists. One of them is clearly about implants, and that's really worrying a lot of people, because there's also another article, it's on that same site, where they talk about the ability of the enemy, and the enemy is not an enemy. The enemy is the phenomena. And it's clear when you look at these slides, Clyde, there's 9 slides, and on the last slide it says the enemy has the ability of cognitive human interface, penetration of solid surfaces, and this is the big one. It has the ability to influence decision makers. This is a ATIP slide they use to brief people in the government. The phenomenon has the ability to influence decision makers. So if that's real, are they influencing presidents? Are they influencing other people in politics? People need to look.
8: Are they influencing the entire planet? Because we're seeming to be like all shaken up and going crazy.
9: I would not, you know, and that's definitely on the table. I mean, we talked about earlier some of the work of David Icke and other people that it goes, and I've spoken to other people. They say, yeah, you know, we think that whoever they are, at least one group has had a hand in guiding humanity, and it's not in a positive way. And I'm not saying in a scary, you know, fear-based way. I think there's a lot of positive out there, but there might be one particular "quote unquote" group that doesn't have our best interest at heart.
8: Right, right. It's certainly an interesting possibility. Let's go to Mark in New Hampshire. Hi, Mark. You're on with UFO Joe. Go ahead.
10: Well, hi, fellas. David Adair was privy to Dr. Edward Teller in S4. He went subsurface at S4, and he said that the deck that could hold 4 757s and the deck that would raise up to the surface. And he said the lighting down there was something that he had never seen in his whole life, and it really kind of blew him away. And they brought him and showed him a propulsion system that was not of this earth. And I think if you get David on again and ask him politely, he may go into the archives of his mind and share some of that. And the UAVs that are floating around faster than the speed of sound underwater, a lot of that research came out of Rhode Island, the Newport Naval Research Center. And we have ultrasonic cavitation projectiles. I think that was one of the rogue ones that caused an oil spill disaster in the Gulf. It was a rogue. But anyway, that's the Russians are kind of bragging about it now, but they're not talking about underwater. We can actually go faster than the speed of sound underwater now.
8: Well, and that's another point, Mark. The thing is, someone else was asking me about what if these craft are, they may not be of this earth, but they may be of the oceans. There's AUTEC. A lot of people don't hear about AUTEC and how, you know, they're the Area 51 of the water out there in Bermuda. We have all kinds of other, investigations into, and then the Tic Tac UFO story, there was something under the water that they were hovering over. So we could be dealing with something that's undersea. We could be dealing with something like we talked about before, ultra-terrestrial, below the planet. So, you know, that's a lot of things to comprehend when we're regarding ourselves or listening to people talking about off-world vehicles or vehicles that are not of this earth. 877-733-1011. That's 877-733-1011. UFO Joe with us tonight. We'll be back with more. Don't go away.

0: tonight on Ground Zero, UFO Joe, UFOJoe.org. And so we just go to your website and we can find all kinds of great stuff that you're, I mean, your documents, whatever you got.
1: Yes. And I don't really, like I said, I don't usually do documents, but I think part four has the 1961 SNIE MJ-12 documents. And if anybody, if you go there and you want to just take the documents and put them on your site, feel free. I mean, I found out about that because Hal Puthoff was saying online that there were some documents that leaked and we don't know how they got on there, but they're legitimate. And I asked and somebody said, they're right here. So that's how I found out about it. But yeah, and there's a lot more. It wasn't just a part four. There was more parts that came after that just bolstered the case that the Wilson-Davis documents are legitimate. And there's zero doubt that they're legitimate, and for other reasons I can't talk about. But as far as – we just don't know if what Wilson was told is accurate. And I just want to tell people this is where I think we're heading. People, Luis Elizondo was asked about a company's hiding crash retrieval material or a craft, and he said, you know, I don't know because it's possible. But it would also be at this point, I think whoever did that would have to really worry right now that they could be in jeopardy of going to jail because there are requirements, regulatory requirements, and oversight requirements. And I think that's him sending a little message. That's where they're heading. So if you're in one of those programs, you better watch out because I think Lou's coming for you.
0: Oh, wow. It's going to be interesting to hear that and see that go down. Nathan in Ohio, you're on with UFO Joe. Go ahead.
2: Yeah, you were talking earlier about the belief systems and biases and things like that. And also on the Wilson, I always call it talk about my experiences, but I'm not trying to do that. I'm just trying to say it's hard for somebody to wait for the – it's hard for somebody to get over their own belief system if it's in their lives. But – It is the high strangeness events themselves that lead people to believe one way or the other to some extent. It is like, you know, things like Dr. Carla Turner's book, The Masquerade of Angels, where things were, you know, pretending to be an angel, essentially, or at least convincing people that's what they were. And it also comes down to things like, you know, maybe the secrecy is really because they don't want to come out and say they don't understand this entirely.
0: Well, I think I don't want to be misunderstood, Nathan. What I was saying was, is the problem that we have with mainstream acceptance of the whole UFO phenomenon, in my opinion, is that too many times we have people who turn it into a spiritual awakening for them. And I know that Jacques Vallée has said sometimes you can't differentiate a spiritual experience from a UFO experience. But when we're dealing with nuts and bolts UFOs, when we're dealing with, like I say, kicking the tires and honking the horn of an SUV of an alien, you're not going to do it by thinking they're beam ships or light ships. You're not going to do it if you're thinking that they're chariots of fire that are carting angels around the universe. You're just not going to do it.
2: No.
0: Because scientists are going to just look at you and say, you're full of crap. But if you focus on the science and then afterwards you find a spiritual turn on with it, by all means, you can make spiritual if you want to. I'm just thinking at the moment, it's one of the reasons the big turnoff for those who investigate this stuff. So that's why I said what I said. In the meantime, UFO Joe, I thank you for being on the program tonight. We are going to go to your site, UFOJoe.org. Thank you for all your hard work and thank you for getting us caught up on what's going on with this leak of the information. Is one of the biggest stories in a long time. You say the biggest story of all time. I think so. I think it's one of the biggest anyway. So thank you so much for being on the program.
1: Thank you so much, Clyde. It's UFOJoe.net, and I was going to reach out to you and try to see if you wanted me have me on the show, and you guys reached out, and just I was so happy to hear. And
0: of course, you're amazing. I thank you so much. You know, I've been listening to you and looking at some of your material for some time now, and I don't know why we haven't reached out sooner, but we are certainly on the same page, and I thank you for being on the program.
1: Thank you. Have a great night.
0: You too. Take care. And that's Ground Zero for this moment. We're going to be moving on Beyond Zero, so join us on Facebook. We'll be live and visual for all to see right here on Ground Zero. Don't go away.

0: This is Dreamland.
1: It certainly is another Sunday evening. I'm Art Bell, and as usual, in a moment, Linda Moulton Howe from Philadelphia and her report, followed by Sue Kovach, who has written a really unique book called Hidden Files, Law Enforcement's True Case Stories of the Unexplained and Paranormal, including just about everything you can imagine. Poltergeist, ghosts, voodoo, strange animals, occult sacrifices. You can imagine what the police run into, or maybe you can't, so we'll tell you tonight. Well, all right, now from Philadelphia, Pennsylvania, investigator into all kinds of strange things that go on in this world, Emmy Award-winning documentary producer, environmental reporter, science reporter, at one time, Miss Idaho. Here she is, our very own Linda Moulton Howe from Philadelphia. Linda, hi.
2: Well, hi, Art. Our Earth and solar system were in the news this past week in many areas. Negotiators for 150 nations have been meeting since December 1st in Kyoto, Japan, to discuss how much to cut back greenhouse gas emissions linked to global warming. This coming week, there might be some resolution to setting a global standard. Europe wants to reduce greenhouse gases by 15% below 1990 levels in the next 10 years. The U.S. proposal has been criticized as not strong enough, keeping greenhouse gas emissions at 1990 levels. At current rates, scientists estimate the Earth will warm up 6 degrees Fahrenheit over the next 100 years, raising sea levels and radically changing climate patterns. Most greenhouse gas emissions originate from the burning of fossil fuels. Back in 1992, the world governments tried voluntary restraints, which were basically ignored. So now the Kyoto meeting is an effort to set legally binding cutbacks. In other news, NASA announced that on January 5, 1998, which is only about a month away, the first in a series of new unmanned moon explorations will begin. NASA's goal is to build a permanent human base on the moon. The upcoming January launch will place a lunar orbiter called Prospector, which will circle the moon in a polar orbit every 2 hours at about 60 miles altitude for a year. Then Prospector will be put in a lower orbit at only 6 miles above the moon's surface for a close-up study. Prospector follows the Defense Department's Clementine satellite in 1994, which photographed the entire moon, including ice inside a crater at the lunar south pole. If Prospector proves there's water on the moon, a pipeline could be laid for this human base. Eventually, Prospector's fuel will run out and the satellite will crash into the moon's surface, becoming the 12th piece of Russian and American wreckage up there. According to a NASA news release, Prospector, built for NASA by Lockheed Martin of Sunnyvale, California, will not have a computer, but will be guided entirely by controllers on Earth. The announcement also says that the spacecraft will not carry a camera, which seems as contradictory to expectations as NASA's resistance to have the Mars Global Surveyor take a specific photograph of the Cydonia region purported to have a large humanoid face in pyramids. The controversy about prior life on our Martian neighbor planet was also in the news this week. The journal Science quoted Dr. Matt Galambek, a Mars Pathfinder mission scientist, who said, quote, "The body of evidence, including liquid water, returned by the Pathfinder robot is suggestive the conditions had been conducive for the formation of life early in Mars history," unquote. Liquid water evidence means that Mars was once much warmer with a much thicker atmosphere than now. And recently, a couple of weeks ago, a Philadelphia Inquirer newspaper headline read, quote, "NASA revisits the face on Mars. The spacecraft will update 1976 photos. At issue, an image that some say was left by space aliens," unquote. The article by Inquirer staff writer Faye Flam quoted geologist Dr. Michael Malin, who heads Malin Space Science Systems Corporation in La Jolla, California. Dr. Malin is in charge of the JPL cameras on the Mars Global Surveyor. According to Faye Flam, Malin said the public interest in the original 1976 Viking photos of a mile-long hill that looks remarkably like an upward-staring face, quote, has been so great that NASA plans to take new shots of the face as part of its current survey of Mars.
1: Yay.
2: Yeah. The taxpayers are footing the bill, Malin said, and if they want the face, NASA should try to give them the face, unquote. Well, that statement from Dr. Malin surprised Dr. Mark Carlotto, who was in Philadelphia to give a lecture about his Cydonia Mars research at the University of Pennsylvania's bioengineering department. Dr. Carlotto is a senior staff scientist for Pacific Sierra Research Corporation of Arlington, Virginia. Pacific Sierra does government research and development, and its chief client is DARPA, the Defense Advanced Research Projects Agency that works for the Joint Chiefs of Staff. Dr. Carlotto is an expert in separating things like tanks from trees in satellite photographs using sophisticated computer analysis methods. In 1991, Dr. Carlotto's excellent book, The Martian Enigmas, A Closer Look, was published. And recently, a second edition with more photographs has come out with more detailed analyses about why Dr. Carlotto thinks the objects in the Martian Cydonia region, quote, were not made by nature, unquote. Dr. Carlotto, like many others, was confused and disappointed when Dr. Malin said that his two cameras aboard the Mars Observer would not photograph the mysterious face on Mars. Critics frequently protested, it's up there, take a picture. So Faith Lamb's article describing Dr. Carlotto's lecture at the University of Pennsylvania and her information from Dr. Mike Malin that he is willing now to point the Mars Observer spacecraft at Cydonia for a photograph was a pleasant surprise. I was not able to contact Dr. Malin for this broadcast, but did talk with Dr. Carlotto about the pointing accuracy of Mars Observer, which Dr. Malin says on his website is within 15 to 17 kilometers. Now, here is Dr. Mark Carlotto.
1: It doesn't change.
3: Focus here should not just be on this one face. Okay, the face is surrounded by a collection of objects that are very unusual, and it's because we have this complex of objects, a number of anomalies in a small area. That's what really makes it interesting. This makes it, you know, sort of the number one target on Mars. And this is a fairly large area. This is about a 20 by 20 kilometer area. So even though you can't point the camera, I mean, let's use Malin's numbers of, you know, 15 to 17 kilometers. Even though you have that error, you're still likely to get it within a 20 by 20 kilometer box. Mm-hmm. And so if you target it repeatedly every time you have the opportunity, chances are you're going to get a fair number of photos within that area. And someone actually using an orbital simulation program was able to determine, based on the orbital elements of the orbit published by NASA, that it was a possible imaging opportunity on October 18th. And whether or not they took the picture, I don't know. Malin has only released 5% of the images.
2: Only 5%.
3: Yeah.
2: Out of a total of about how many?
3: About 200. And so we don't know what are in the others. I'm not trying to, you know, be serious about it. It could be that they're just very poor quality. He's just putting the best stuff online, which anyone, you know, would do.
2: Well, you and I started talking about Cydonia in 1988, and it's now almost 10 years later.

0: reality, I would be surprised if Global Surveyor, when it imaged this area at higher resolutions, did not find further indications of artificiality.
1: Wow.
2: Dr. Carlotto explained there is no single piece of overwhelming evidence, but when he applied fractal analysis used in his defense work to separate man-made objects from natural, he found at least 15 pieces of evidence that fell in the non-natural category.
0: The point is, when you have enough of it and you put it all together and it all points in the same general direction, you can actually quantify that. And that's what I did. I quantified that working from that fractal estimate and saying all these other sources of evidence. The alignments, the detail within the fortress, so on and so forth. There's about 15 to 16 pieces of evidence that we've accumulated. What happens is you put it all together and you get an extraordinary amount of evidence.
2: Mm-hmm.
0: Specifically, we started off with 1,000,000-to-1 odds against the artificial hypothesis. And that's, in the literature, that's a good number to use for an extraordinary claim. So that says you're biased 1 in 1,000,000 against, or 1,000,000-to-1 against. And then we added all this evidence in from these different sources, 15, 16 sources of evidence about the face and these other objects in this area. And we ended up getting numbers between 100 and 100,000-to-1 in favor of the hypothesis.
2: That it was artificial?
0: Yeah.
2: What about the fort?
0: The fort, I've always kind of found that almost as interesting, if not more interesting, in space, because it's so, it's angular and it really looks like a building or structure of some sort. And I've actually been able to do a rendering from the side, in other words, a side view, and you really get the sense of the pyramid collapsing into what now looks like the fort. And so I think it's possible that these structures are artificial. That the fort just might have been a collapsed pyramid, and that the pyramid next to the fort might, in fact, be hollow. When I was measuring these objects, each one of them, the face and the fortress and these pyramids and the mounds, you can draw lines between them, and you can actually do averages. So you're not just taking an arbitrary point in the city square, drawing a line through the mouth of the face and getting an angle. But you can actually take all these measurements and average them. And you can come up with an orientation. In fact, the angle that I got differs only about 1 degree from the current summer solstice alignment direction on Mars. And this 1 degree translates into, if you want to buy into a solstice argument, based on that wobble of Mars, translates into about a 33,000-year age. In other words, as early as 33,000 years ago, the summer solstice sunrise would have been in line with these objects. 33,000 years ago is a very interesting number, because this was just during that period where Neanderthals died out on Earth and Homo sapiens sapiens emerged. And that's really where where modern men sort of came of age. There's a tremendous growth in of consciousness, and we really became who we are now. And it's a mystery how that happened. And,
2: we are not related to Neanderthal.
0: We're not. There's no.
2: No genetic connection.
0: No genetic connection. It's becoming more and more of an enigma.
2: Yeah.
0: The one thing I want to sort of close this with is that you have, in Cydonia, you have this DNM pyramid that has one face oriented very precisely due south, and then you have this arrangement of objects lined up in this sort of north of east direction, like 33.1 degrees north of east. I have found two other sites on Mars that have the same sort of structure. They have, these two other sites have a pyramidal landform with a south face oriented almost within measurement error, oriented due south, and they have at least one other structure that is oriented in this general same general north of east direction. One site is about 200 kilometers to the southwest, and another one is about 500 kilometers to the southwest.
2: Hmm.
0: And so this is telling me that this arrangement may be very significant.

0: also telling you it's probably not geological. It's not just some sort of just some set of fault local to the area, but it's, you know, we've got these sites that are quite some distance away that seem to have other properties in common with this.
1: Mm-hmm. And the same orientation of north, south, east, west.
0: Yeah, yeah. And so let's assume that, you know, we start talking about this somewhat openly, so it becomes, you know, so scientists are not afraid to talk about it. I think these people need to come out of the closet and you know, look around, and you know, the world's changed.
1: Right.
0: And most people believe in the existence of extraterrestrials, and most are not threatened by it. I think most people are more concerned with the government covering it up than the truth. I think they want to know what the truth is.
1: And I couldn't agree with him more on that final comment. I think we are ready to know whatever the government knows about Mars. And Dreamland listeners can see Dr. Carlotto's analysis on the Internet by doing a search for The Martian Enigmas. That's how you get to his work. And I can be reached at fax number 215-491-9842. That's area code 215-491-9842. It's quite a time, Art, with our beginning to build a base on the moon if everything works out, and we're inching our way closer and closer, I think, to this issue of other life some point on Mars.
2: Absolutely astounding, Linda. Astounding report. Just astounding. Linda, thank you.
1: Yep.
2: And we will do this once again next week.
1: Okay.
2: Okay?
1: Look forward.
2: Take care. Linda Moulton Howe. I'm Art Bell.
3: This is Greenland with Art Bell. Now, here again is Art.
2: Once again, here I am. The content of Linda Moulton Howe's report has got to be contemplated very carefully. In other words, they have determined independently, scientifically, that there is a 100,000-to-1 chance that the objects on Mars, in the area of interest, Cydonia and elsewhere, are not natural. 100,000-to-1 that they are not natural. Let that sink in. You've got to imagine that NASA can also do the very same kind of calculations. 35,000 years ago, a period of time that they can't quite account for how we made the leap to become the humans that we are now. So the importance of that report should sink in slowly but surely. We may have Mark Dr. Carlotto on the program late at night on Coast. That's incredible. Absolutely incredible. Coming up, Sue Kovach. And Sue has, I don't know how Sue has done what she has done. She has a book called Hidden Files, Law Enforcement's True Case Stories of the Unexplained and Paranormal. Kind of a cute book cover. It shows a detective, a badge on the front. And I have a number of questions for Sue, as you might imagine. So Sue Kovach coming up in a moment. We are presently being inundated here in the high desert with what the media is calling an El Nino-enhanced storm, which more or less just means it's raining like hell here in the desert. However, we're going all the way across the country, and we're going to connect now with Sue Kovach, who is an investigative journalist. Sue, welcome to the program.
4: Good evening, Art.
2: Good evening to you. Sue, I'm really, really curious. Do you remember Close Encounters of the Third Kind?
4: Sure do.
2: Everybody saw that?
4: Yeah.
2: By now. In Close Encounters of the Third Kind, there was that famous scene where the aircraft controller asked the pilot, do you wish to report a UFO? And the pilot, of course, who had a career, I think he said, do you want to report a UFO? No, and the pilot said, no, I want to report one of those, or whatever it was. They have careers, and their careers frequently hang on that kind of reporting. Now, I would think that police would be very much like airline pilots, that when it really gets down to it, whether it's a UFO or a strange occurrence of any sort that would fall into the paranormal realm, they would basically say, I don't want to report one of those.
4: That's true.
2: So how in the world do you get beyond that barrier and write a book about police who have seen strange things?
4: Well, I thought it might be difficult to get some of these guys to come forward and speak on the record, which is what they had to do for the way I had my project planned. And I failed at some of them. It took time. I had to talk with these guys, get them to put a trust in me that I was going to present their material in a very serious way and not sensationalize it or pass judgment on them either.
2: Mm-hmm.
4: And certain ones were simply not willing to talk even after maybe 15 years after they had had a particular experience. But in general, I found most of these officers were, first of all, very open-minded about the subject matter. And they did want to discuss it. And when it came down to actually telling these stories, some of them were downright anxious.
2: Really?
4: Yeah, and it may be that they haven't had an opportunity to really talk about it very much. Maybe they had to deal with a little bit of ribbing from fellow officers.
2: I'm sure.
4: Yeah, but there did get to be a point where most of them that I had contacted were very willing to talk about what had happened to them.
2: What launched you on all of this? In other words, why go to law enforcement at all? What launched you into that area of investigation?
4: Well, I had been at a point in my career where I was getting a little bored with the day-to-day reporting, and I was thinking about doing a book. I had always had an interest in the paranormal, and I had been talking with some police officers that I knew, which you can imagine reporters do meet a lot of cops. And one of them was telling me about an experience he'd had that was a little odd, and just the way he explained it and the details and the observations he made.
2: I don't have a really good background on you, or if I do, I haven't found it. You were an investigative journalist for a mainstream kind of newspaper?
4: Well, I've been a freelance journalist for about 10 years.
2: 10 years, all right. Doing no mainstream work.
4: Right, newspapers, magazines, and also TV producing for
2: okay.
4: shows like Inside Edition and American Journal and America's Most Wanted. So I had come across a lot of cops over the years, and reporters and cops get to be friends.
2: They do.
4: Yes. Yeah, so,
2: they do, but when you're writing a book and you're going to put them on the record, I would think that would be the moment of truth.
4: Well, again, it was a matter of trust in how the material was going to be presented. They had to sort of feel that there were would be no surprises in the end in how it was presented. And my goal was to simply get the stories, get as much detail from them as I could, and present these experiences with their observations on what had happened. And again, to not pass judgment on it.
2: Sure.
4: Because for me, it was a seeking mission, too. You know, let's hear what these guys have to say about these various paranormal phenomena they've encountered, because these are the people who deal with evidence and hard facts on a daily basis. They're trained analytical thinkers, and it's their job to solve mysteries.
2: And they're trained analytical observers, trained to recall correctly what they see. Now, that leads, for example, to UFOs. We have this great ongoing question in the world about these unidentified flying objects that zip about. Now, cops, and I worked with cops because I was a 911 dispatcher, Sue,
4: okay.
2: And so I know, I work third shift, I know they spend 8 hours out there, 7 or 8 hours out there in the middle of the night. Obviously, they would have an opportunity to see a lot more than the average person might see.
4: Right. At that time of night, too, generally things are slow.
2: That's
4: looking
2: it.
4: Around, they're looking, and sure, they're going to see a lot.
2: So what, for example, in that area, UFOs, have you found or is in the book with regard to what police have seen?
4: Well, they've seen just about any type of UFO that you've ever heard a report on. Everything from lights bouncing across the sky to the big black triangular shaped objects to, frankly, one instance where they encountered an object that I'd never come across before in any of the reports that I have heard. And this one took place in Kentucky. Two helicopter patrolmen had been called to a burglary, and this was at night. They were to provide air support until the units got there.
2: Mm-hmm.
4: They went to the area and were hovering and waiting, and one of them noticed a light below them at about tree level, a bright orange light that seemed to be encased in some kind of a plastic covering that was very transparent. And all of a sudden, this thing rose up to the same level that they were hovering at and was just sort of sitting there, and they didn't know what this thing was, and then it zipped out of sight. And the pilot was very concerned about something being behind him because helicopter pilots don't want anything getting near their rotor.
2: Oh, you bet.
4: So he started moving and wanted to, if this thing was out there, he wanted to make sure that it was in front of him where he could see it. And he did see the object behind him. He started maneuvering the chopper around. And as he kept trying to keep it in front of him, this object kept wanting to be behind him.
2: Mm.
4: So what resulted was a very bizarre chase. And with this thing where eventually they were reaching speeds of, he estimates, 120 to 130 miles an hour.
2: Trying to get away from it.
4: Trying to get away from it.
2: Wow.
4: Or at least in his case, trying to keep it in front of him so he could see it. And his observer, his partner, radioed to the ground unit to get here and look at this thing. You know, there's something going on here. And when the patrol units arrived, they were all on the ground watching this going on, this back and forth chase.
2: Wow. When was this?
4: This was, I believe, in 93.
2: 93.
4: Right. And at some point, finally, this thing got out of sight of both of the officers. And later they were told by a paramedic who had been riding with one of the ground units that she saw the thing just shoot very, very high up in the air and then do one of these take-off and vanish kind of acts,
2: uh-huh.
4: grand exit. But that was not before, at one point, it shot something.
2: I beg your pardon?
4: Something, and the UFO was shooting like little orange fireballs out of it. And it wasn't shooting them at the chopper. But everyone, including the units on the ground, observed some sort of orange ball coming out of this UFO and just sort of gracefully arcing toward the ground. And they dissipated as they fell.
2: How did they write this up?
4: Well, when they went back to the heliport, they weren't exactly sure what to do. This was at about 1 in the morning at this point. They knew they had to talk to their lieutenant. They called him and woke him up and told him all about this thing happening. He told them they had to do a report as they normally would, and they, of course, knew that the media was going to latch onto this right away. But he told them, you have to tell it like it is. This is the experience you had. You saw this. You have to tell it, because if you don't, sure as anything, they're going to think we're hiding something.
2: Sure.
4: So in this case, these officers, their department was behind them the whole time. And they did go very public with this and talked about it. And it made all the wires. It was out on all the wire services.
2: Gee, I wish our own Air Force would adopt that attitude.
4: Yeah, wouldn't that be nice? To be able to get some real straight story. They did go back to the area because this had taken place in the winter. And a lot of the area they were flying over was wide open field that had a fresh blanket of snow on it. So they got to thinking, well, maybe we can see where those fireballs were coming out. Maybe something is on the ground. Maybe
2: sure.
4: we can get some actual physical evidence of what occurred. But they and several of the ground units could find absolutely nothing, and the snow was undisturbed. So in the end, there was nothing but their observance.
2: Did they have any other confirmation of the object, like radar? Did anybody else see it on radar?
4: Well, one of the officers called the tower at the local airport.
2: Sure.
4: And asked if they had seen anything. And in fact, they had. What the tower was watching was the helicopter going around in circles all by itself. They didn't see anything else on their radar.
2: I see.
4: They did say that a couple days later, though, and this had not made it into any of the news reports, they were contacted by a UFO investigator, I believe from their local area.
2: Probably a MUFON representative or something.
4: Right. And they met with this man who told them that about 15 to 20 minutes after their experience, there had been a sighting of a similar object in the neighboring county. and that there had been other sightings of the same thing. So there were a lot more independent sightings in a larger area.
2: So in other words, you've got two officers in the helicopter who saw it. You've got officers on the ground who confirmed it.
4: Right.
2: And then you've got other independent civilian witnesses who also saw it.
4: Right, in several counties around it, it turned out. And they also got a phone call from a retired police helicopter pilot who told them that years before he had seen something very similar and while he was out flying. But it was a very strange-sounding object, not like anything I'd ever heard. It wasn't this disc-shaped thing that people talk about. It wasn't the black triangle. Just this very strange orange light encased in some kind of a transparent covering. Very odd. I've not come across that anywhere else.
2: Yeah, very odd indeed. I have had a personal sighting of a triangular black object, 150 feet above me, Sue. No noise. My wife was with me. Passed right over our head. We stood and watched it for a good 5 minutes float, and I say float, not fly, across the valley where I live here. And there was no question about it, Sue. It changed my life. And once you've seen something that close up, it does that to you. It changes your life. It cannot help but change your life. You know there are things going on out there for which there are no conventional explanations. So I presume that was my big sighting, one of them. I've had two in my life.
4: Oh, I would love to see something like that.
2: would you?
4: Yes, I would.
2: I would say be careful what you wish for, in the sense that it does change you, and you go from being objectively distant in what you report to understanding that it's absolutely real, and that's a little bit of a difference. Anyway, I take it that you've had other people reporting these triangular objects.
4: Yes, actually, there are a number of sightings of triangular objects here in Florida. That seems to be the object of choice for this state.
2: Hmm.
4: But I did talk to a police officer in North Florida who had quite an experience with one of these. And as you say, it's a major force in changing one's life, and that certainly happened with this fellow. He had been out on special patrol. This was in 93, after Hurricane Andrew. But there had been some other big storms of hurricane force at that time, and this was north of Tampa,
2: mm-hmm.
4: along the coast. And the storm had been so bad that a lot of the coastal areas, residents had been evacuated. So this is what he was doing, was going into these areas and just offering support or, you know, keeping an eye on things.
2: Sure.
4: And he was by himself. The storms had gone. It was night, very clear, actually a nice night. He was just poking along, driving back toward town, and had his windows down, and happened to notice some lights through the trees that at first he thought it was a nuclear power plant up the coast that he can occasionally see when he's driving along. Mm-hmm. But suddenly he realized that this nuclear power plant was moving along with him, and he thought, well, this doesn't look right.
2: No.
4: And then just it rose above the trees, and it was one of these black triangular objects that he described as being about 300 feet from tip to tip in size. And he thought, well, I'm not seeing this. He actually tried to ignore this thing at first and just kept driving along and not wanted to look out the window. And then he had to look out again, and it was still there, just going right beside him. And it didn't make a sound.
2: Uh-huh.
4: So he stopped his car, and why he did this, I'll never know, because if it was me, I'm not so sure I would have. He got out.
2: I did the same thing.
4: Did you?
2: Yep.
4: I guess I probably would, too. But then he took his spotlight, and he shined it up onto the thing.
2: Now, I might not do that.
4: Yeah, I don't know if I would do that either. And he also turned off his car, and he turned off all of his radios, which later he said, in retrospect, that was a really bad idea because then I was out of communication.
2: Well, actually, I did the same thing. I pulled over to the side of the road. My wife saw it coming from behind us and stopped the car and turned off the engine and the radio that had been on. And we both got out individually on our sides and stood there transfixed, watching this thing come up behind us and then finally directly over our heads. I mean, it was like it was close enough, Sue, that you could just about throw a rock at it. though I did not and would not have.
4: Well, I guess it would be a natural reaction to turn off the car and the radio because you want to find out if there's a noise.
2: That's right. And in my case, you could hear crickets at a good quarter mile, maybe more, and it was utterly, totally, completely silent.
4: Wow.
2: Doing what I would describe as about 30 miles an hour, which is floating, not aerodynamically flying.
4: Right.
2: And it sounds just like what you're describing that officer saw.
4: Right. And his stopped and hovered right above him, and he shined the light on it.
2: Oh.
4: And noticed that it was black and non-reflective.
2: Yes.
4: It had a couple of white lights, but mostly a very neon bluish kind of light that seemed to be around the perimeter or the edges of it.
2: Uh-huh.
4: And he stood there and just watched this thing and was very curious about it. And then it was like suddenly a wave of panic just overtook him.
2: Uh-huh.
4: And he thought, I better get out of here. And he jumped into the car, turned on all the radios, turned on the lights, and just tore down the road. And this thing tore after him.
2: Wow, it was, bad.
4: It was still beside him, but it seemed if he sped up, it did.
2: Bad, bad.
4: It slowed down.
2: Oh, no, really?
4: He estimates he was doing at least 100 miles an hour because the roads were deserted, there was no one there, and he was just going to put that baby into the wind. And at some point, when he was getting really concerned, he started thinking, well, now what's going to happen? I can't shake this thing. At that point, suddenly the thing just turned at a really weird angle and just cut in front of him and then headed away from him.
2: All right, Sue, we're at the top of the hour. Hold on. That was a real beaut. That really was a beaut. Now, fortunately, the object I saw simply traveled beyond me and kept on floating across the valley. Had it chased me from the high desert, this is Dreamland.
5: Public hearings start tomorrow in Baltimore into the explosion of TWA Flight 800. John Seaman's niece was among the 230 who died in the blast. He says he'll be there for the entire week of hearings.
6: We want the problem fixed. We don't want this happening to anyone else.
5: Last month, the FBI ruled out a bomb blast or missile attack as possible causes. That leaves mechanical failure.
3: This is Dreamland with Art Bell. Now, here again is Art.
2: Well, the latter part is true. The first part is not. We are not yet taking calls, but we will be. My guest is Sue Kovach, who was a very, very much a mainstream investigative journalist, freelance, for years and years, and turned her attention to law enforcement's true cases of the unexplained, the paranormal. Her book is called Hidden Files. And in a lot of ways, our careers have paralleled because I have done, if you think about it, much the same thing in the way I have turned my attention over the years. Sue Kovach, who wrote Hidden Files, Law Enforcement's True Case Stories of the Unexplained and Paranormal. Here she is. Welcome back, Sue.
4: Okay. You can put me in for one of those newsletters. I'd call right now, but I'm kind of tied up.
2: Kind of tied up, right. Oh, they really did a job. You know, they went to this glossy paper. I'm really proud of the newsletter. It's really
4: That's
2: neat.
4: Great.
2: Anyway, back to our subject. And it's not just UFOs, although obviously I'm sure there are many stories of UFOs. Frequently on this program, I talk to a lot of people who, like Brad Steiger, for example, about ghosts, about poltergeists, apparitions, and they may or may not even fit into the same realm as UFOs. I've wondered a lot about that, but you have interviewed officers about all kinds of things that include that sort of thing, correct?
4: Right. I came across several interesting ghost stories and poltergeist stories. What it seems that the unexplained things that officers run into are not just limited to UFOs. So I did look into that area as well. And there were incidents where actually a ghost was involved in helping to solve a case or at least to get more information on a case.
2: A ghost was involved in helping to solve a case.
4: Right.
2: I'd like to see that report.
4: Well, this one occurred in Hawaii. And there had been an unsolved murder case that it was about a year old, and this particular homicide investigator was pretty new to the squad. But they had gotten a call, a report of a ghost, and he was sort of given this case because he was the junior man. It was very much an elbow to the ribs thing. Ha ha.
2: Yeah, I know.
4: You know, go see a woman about a ghost.
2: Go see a woman about a ghost, yep. Interesting.
4: But they did put it together, however. The head of the squad did say this may or may not have something to do with this unsolved homicide. And gave the guy this file where he found this year-old homicide. The body was found in a car near the airport, so they knew that he had been killed somewhere else, but they had never found out where. And where this ghost had been reported turned out to be a factory, a business that had once been owned by the victim's wife. And it was a clothing factory. When the officers got there, it was all the seamstresses who worked there who had reported sensing a ghost. They didn't actually see it, but they said they could feel it. They could feel a cold rush of air, and he would brush past them. And they could also smell the scent of a particular hair styling gel or grease that this person used, and they knew who this person was. And when they asked them, well, who do you think this ghost is, they said that it was this murder victim.
2: They sent out the police officer. Now, let me be straight on this. Based on the testimony of the people who were working there, the seamstresses, who sensed a ghost, in other words, they dispatched based on that?
4: They sent them there because it happened to be a company that used to be owned by this victim's wife.
2: I know, but I'm asking based on nothing more than the employee saying there's something here.
4: Right. Well, in Hawaii, there are a lot of superstitions.
2: Oh, I know.
4: A culture very rich in superstition and ghost stories and things like this. Even if people don't necessarily believe in it, a lot of the police officers who work there will say that if somebody is telling them this, there's a basis for it. You know, that there's something that made them believe that this was important.
2: So
4: it's not necessarily going to discount it out of hand.
2: Oh, no, you're exactly right. I have interviewed any number of people about paranormal things in Hawaii, and it's a very, very rich environment in that sort of thing. My wife is from Hawaii, and she knows, and we've interviewed people from the islands, and there's no question about it. It's very much accepted there as almost a cultural thing.
4: Right, right. And a police officer who is working in that type of environment does well to really pay attention to what the locals are saying. And this was the particular case where they just felt there had to have been a strong basis for this report.
2: Okay, so he went over there.
4: Right, he went there, and they explained who they thought this was. And the reason being that this hair pomade, this hairstyling cream that they could smell was what this guy used to use.
2: Mm-hmm.
4: And he used to come by and visit the factory a lot, so they all knew him. And this is why they thought it was him. And there was one particular area where they always sensed the presence of this ghost. And at this particular time, the department had what then was a new tool for investigation, and that was luminol.
2: Oh, yes, luminol. Everybody will recall luminol from the O.J. Simpson trial.
4: Right. Picks up traces of blood.
2: Right.
4: By glowing very brightly.
2: Right.
4: And, again, this was something new for them, so they thought they would try it out, just in case. Maybe this might have been where the guy was killed. And the first place they went was to the owner's quarters. They had gone to several places in the factory and sprayed the luminol and come up with nothing. But when they went to the spot where these women said that they sensed the ghost,
2: right,
4: and sprayed the luminol, it was at the bottom of the stairway, suddenly they picked up traces of blood everywhere.
2: Wow.
4: on the concrete floor in swirl patterns, which the officer described looking as though someone had taken a mop and had been cleaning up.
2: Right.
4: And this had been, again, a year before that this murder would have occurred. And who knows how many times that floor might have been washed.
2: Of course.
4: But they were still picking it up. And they continued to spray the luminol and found a trace that led to a wall, which when the officer looked at it, he thought, well, if someone tried to hose this floor down, there might have been some backsplash of water. It would have gone all the way to the opposite wall and splashed and then gone to the drain where they had seen a lot of traces around the drain in the floor.
2: Makes sense.
4: And he went up to the wall, and that wall was really glowing. So he started to wonder, well, now, what's on the other side of this wall is another factory. So I'd like to see what the other side of this wall looks like.
2: Mm-hmm.
4: So they went over there and found that there had been some paneling installed. So there actually was a double wall. They took the paneling off from the other side and found a lot of a substance in between the walls that looked like blood.
2: Yes.
4: And they scraped up several vials of this to analyze. Then they sprayed the luminol again, and he said that it glowed so brightly that they, in pitch blackness, they could have pulled out a newspaper and read it.
2: Phew.
4: So it was blood, according to the luminol. And they analyzed it later, and they had some samples from the victims still in their files. So now they tried another new tool they had, which was DNA testing.
2: Right.
4: And this was really new then. This was in the early 80s. And they came up with a 99.99% match to the victim.
2: Holy mackerel. DNA testing now, of course, has gone wild, and there is an interesting report. This is kind of a sidelight to what you're saying. According to the FBI, since DNA testing has come into its own, fully 25%, check this out, 25% of all those tested are exonerated rather than convicted. Isn't that amazing?
4: Right. In fact, I think I heard that there were some people who were now being freed based on DNA testing.
2: Precisely. Exonerated. That's right. People, of course, they go back and revisit old crimes with new technology.
4: Right.
2: But the implication of this is that about 25% of the criminals charged in these kinds of cases are in jail without cause. They are innocent people. That is an amazing thing to contemplate.
4: Right, we've been sending the wrong people away.
2: Yeah, yeah, one in four. That's astounding. I've got a newspaper article here, USA Today, as a matter of fact, if anybody wants to check, November 28th. So they actually, they determined there was a 99 point something or another chance it was the blood from the victim.
4: Right. So now they had something that for a year they didn't know, and that was the location of the murder, which then put a new light onto who possible suspects may have been. And in this case, they had suspected a family member, and now they could go back and look at that again,
2: uh-huh.
4: which they were not able to do earlier because there was nothing to give them enough evidence. To be able to go in with warrants.
2: Right.
4: And to look any closer.
2: So now they did.
4: So they were able to go back in, but the problem was, and it seems like it still is, the officer felt that there were people who maybe didn't quite understand a lot of this new technology. And, of course, it was very new then, but just did not really understand the DNA technology. They still had a problem getting anything to really happen as far as any charges or anything like that.
2: It was new then.
4: It was very new then.
2: Mm-hmm.
4: In
2: okay.
4: fact, this was, he says, the first time the DNA was used and had a hit in the islands at that point.
2: Oh, okay.
4: So the case is still essentially unresolved.
2: That is nevertheless a remarkable story, and it leads me to ask you the question that I ask of a lot of people, and it's going to call for your giving an opinion, and you certainly don't have to. But when you're talking about ghosts or apparitions, it is central to one of the great questions that mankind has before him now and may always have. We may never answer it. And that is whether there is a life, an actual consciousness that extends beyond the one we have right now. What happens when we die? Now, there are a couple of theories regarding apparitions, ghosts. One, that they are actual remnants, actual souls who are bound for some unknown reason to Earth, and not, have not gone on. And that frequently happens in cases of murder, in cases of unrequited love, in cases of unexpected death, and murder with or suicide, that kind of thing. And the other, Sue, is that these apparitions are simply echoes of what once was, repeating in a kind of an endless loop, and they're not really the souls of the departed.
4: Right.
2: Do you have a theory of which you think it is?
4: Well, what I was told in my research is that what you've just described are two entirely separate phenomena.
2: And both can or...
4: Right. Both can and do, in a lot of people's opinions, exist.
2: Mm-hmm.
4: The ghost or the apparition being the person's consciousness or personality somehow surviving the death of the body. It shows intelligence, a consciousness, and often interacts with people. But the second case that you described, the haunting, is a non-interactive encounter. And a haunting does not usually involve a ghost in the traditional sense. It's more of an imprint on the environment.
2: Precisely.
4: Right, the mark of a person or event that happened as little as 5 years ago or as far back as 500 years or more.
2: In the case you just described, do you think we're talking about the latter? An imprint?
4: I think that case would be a ghost. An actual ghost, the consciousness of the victim in this case.
2: That's a really, it's a horrible thing to contemplate because it implies that we can be, in effect, stuck here.
4: Well, now after, when everything was said and done in the case, they tried, but again, they couldn't even bring a suspect in for charges. But after all this, they never sensed this ghost again.
2: See, the implication is obvious. It is that the spirit of this murdered person wanted that evidence discovered and remained here until it was, and then moved on afterwards.
4: Right. The officer said he felt that if this was indeed the ghost of the victim, that maybe now that ghost was satisfied, that the officer believed him, even if he didn't necessarily believe in him.
2: Okay. Let me tell you something. I do a big nationwide show. This is one of them, but I do another one called Coast. And I get email and letters from officers all over the country who tell me stories kind of like the one you just told, only in my case they always end up by saying, Art, please keep my name out of this, keep me anonymous. They tell me all kinds of stories, but inevitably at the when the bottom line time comes, they either refuse to be interviewed or they say, this is for your files, Art, for your edification, but please don't use my name. And I just don't know how you managed to get around that.
4: Well, I said it took some time, and there were some that I didn't get. So, but I'm still working on them.
2: All right, so you hold on. We'll be right back to you. I've got an idea that might be kind of fun when we begin taking calls. Maybe you can sense what I'm up to. From an area near Dreamland, this is Dreamland.
3: This is Dreamland with Art Bell. Now again, here's Art.
2: Once again, here I am, and maybe you sensed where I was about to go. It occurred to me about an hour into this interview. I'm going to give you a full range of the telephone numbers here in a moment, and I'm going to try something. Now, it may or may not work, but everybody please clear all of the lines right now. I'm going to do something I have never really done before. I'm going to open all my lines, all of them, for anybody in law enforcement who has observed or seen something like Sue Kovach is talking about, everybody from law enforcement who has a story to tell, and I'm going to extend it not just police, but to firemen, civil service workers of various sorts, and pilots. In other words, people in official positions who have observed the paranormal in one form or another. Now, I may not get any calls, or I may. I understand that a lot of you don't want to talk about this, but if any of you are willing to talk about it, we are certainly willing to listen. So, once again, let me extinguish all of my phone lines for normal calls, and let's see if we can hear from any police officers or other official types who have seen and experienced some of the things we're talking about right now. We're about to delve into a couple of other very interesting areas. But if you're in that capacity, you don't have to use your real name, Sue Kovach. It'd be interesting to see what we get on the phones, huh?
4: Yeah, I thought of that earlier, open a cop line.
2: Well, I'm open them all. I'm going to make them all for cops. Listen, there are a lot of missing person reports. People end up disappearing all the time, Sue. One can imagine they die, the body's never found. One can imagine they get sick of their life, they take off, they go somewhere else, whatever it is they do. But one can also imagine that an awful lot of people who simply disappear meet up with something, well, something like what we've been talking about. What do you think?
4: It's a possibility. There were cases that I came across where family members certainly felt that there may have been something like that involved. The number of people that go missing is just staggering. As of this past spring, according to the FBI's Crime Information Center, there were over 101,000 people listed as missing.
2: Wow.
4: In the NCIC computer.
2: Really?
4: That's the equivalent of the entire city of Albany, New York, just up and vanishing one day.
2: Just missing?
4: Missing.
2: And that's a compilation of all current reports or what?
4: Right. That would have been as of April 15th of 97. All missing people that were reported to the FBI's National Crime Information Computer.
2: 101,000 people gone.
4: Good.
2: That's astounding.
4: Yeah. Where are they?
2: I have no idea. All right, let's try a few calls, Sue, and see what we get just for the fun of it here. On our first-time caller line, you're on the air with Art Bell and Sue Kovach. Hi.
7: Hello.
2: Hello there. Where are you?
7: I'm in Middle Tennessee.
2: All right, sir.
7: I'm a firefighter.
2: Yes, sir.
7: And just to verify the topic, I just caught your show. We are talking about paranormal activity.
2: We are, observed by people like yourself, you know, in official positions.
7: Okay. Just the other day, my fiancé and I were home alone. It was late. Earlier in the day, I'd been in the room, you know, watching television. Out of the corner of my eye, I saw something just kind of enter my room, just very quickly. It scared me. It's never happened to me before. And there was nothing there, of course. And I walked around and checked the house, and no one was home. I didn't mention it. You know, it kind of freaked me out, but, you know, it just kind of went away.
2: Sure.
7: Later that night, back to the fiancé, she was going down the hallway, and I was in the other room, and she started, you know, calling my name. I walked, you know, where she was at, and she said that she had heard this woman talking, wailing, very distressed, not malevolent, but just certainly distressed, and it was very loud to her. I didn't hear anything. That's when I told her what had happened. I was just wondering what that might have been.
2: It just went away then, or what?
7: Yeah, we haven't heard or seen anything from it. I've read a lot of spiritual books, and I've delved into this stuff, and I'd heard that, you know, reciting the Lord's Prayer can kind of clear things away, or just doing a prayer for goodwill to try to, I don't know, help out whatever it might be that's hanging around. Usually we'll do the trick.
2: All right.
7: I did that later.
2: We're very nearly talking about exorcism then. Sue, have you also heard that when these, whatever they are, like that man just talked about, or these things are present, that they can be somehow set free or moved or exorcised? With prayer, that sort of thing?
4: Well, he mentioned the term goodwill, and that certainly is a part of it. But I'm wondering, was this in your home or your fiance's house, or where was it?
2: Well, he's not here. Apparently, it was in his home.
4: Oh, okay. Okay. What I'm told is that because a ghost is really a lost soul, the soul of somebody who has died and is basically in denial of that death, they return to favorite places, a house, a restaurant, hotels. You always hear about hotels and restaurants being haunted by ghosts.
2: Yes. We have them here in my state. We have a haunted hotel to the north of us. We have, legal brothels in Nevada.
4: Mm-hmm.
2: They're legal, and there's a long tradition for them here. And there is also a long tradition of hauntings in them.
4: Hmm.
2: Strange, huh?
4: Yeah, well, generally it can involve some type of unfinished business or a question or this entity simply not knowing that it's dead.
2: The police deal with unfinished business a lot, don't they?
4: Right.
2: They deal with sudden death. They deal with tragic death. They deal with all those kinds of things. So it would make all the sense in the world to me that they would have more than the average person's share of these kinds of things. Getting them to talk about it, that's the trick. Wild Card Line, you're on the air with Sue Kovach. Hello.
8: Hello, Art.
2: Hi, where are you?
8: Well, I won't give away too much because this only happened about 2 years ago, and it was kind of highly publicized. I'm in Florida. That's pretty much it.
2: So is Sue. Are you an officer of the law?
8: Yes, I am.
2: Oh, all right.
8: Not with the same county that I was when this incident occurred.
2: Okay.
8: Approximately 2.5 years ago, I was working a 6-to-2 shift, and 6 p.m. to 2 a.m., and it was a pretty normal Thursday night, and actually rolled into Friday morning. And I'd gotten a domestic disturbance call, and we were sitting up at the local shop, car to car talking to each other, and I told him I'd take the call, and he said he'd roll behind me as my backup. So we get to this place that we had gone to two previous nights earlier, okay, and it had been, this lady had called down that her husband was beating on her, okay, and we had got there, and there was no husband, come to find out she wasn't married and all this other stuff. So we get there this night, turns out, it's the same lady, and I recognize her. So my partner stays out, and he's standing out there talking to her. And I'm walking up the thing in the end of the house, expecting to find nobody. Figure she's got some type of mental illness or something. And my partner yells back, she's got some bruises on her arm. So I'm thinking, well, this is kind of weird now. This is a new twist to the story.
2: Oh.
8: As I enter the house, okay, immediately when you come to the front door, there's a door to your left-hand side leading to one of the bedrooms. And I see this door kind of cracked. So I unholster my weapon at that time, thinking, well, I don't know exactly what I'm going to come up on. So about that time, the door closes shut, like real quick and abrupt. So I signal out to my partner, you better come on back in here. And he comes up behind me, and we kind of take a prone stance in towards the door to get a direct angle of fire on it. And, we start hollering out, police, come on out, open the door, and there's no response. So I go ahead up, and I sneak up to the side of the door, and he's covering me on the other side. I twist the handle with my foot, and I push the door open. Well, the door hit something, okay? I mean, midstream open, and it hit something. So I put my foot and kicked the door all the way open, expecting that somebody behind him to knock him down or something like that. And as I jumped in front of the door to get a clear line of shot, I see what I attest to be a brown figure, okay?
2: A brown figure?
8: A brown figure. Now when I say brown, usually it's a low-light situation, okay? And
2: right.
8: Brown is the closest color I can say it was.
2: Okay.
8: Okay? Immediately, I point my weapon at him. Okay, and I tell him to freeze. And about that time, the door starts closing on me. All right, now, it was instinctual at that time. And I shot off two rounds through the door. And because the door was coming in at me, and I was an angle, I would have got hit by the door, which would have put me in a bad situation because I could have lost my weapon.
2: Understood.
8: So I fired off two rounds through the door, which, through the police academy, they'll tell you never to fire through anything at somebody because you don't know what it's going to hit or where it's going to go.
2: Right.
8: And I realized what I did, and I was in a state of panic. I opened the door, and the bullet had went, both bullets had went clean through the door, okay? We shoot very hot rounds,
2: right.
8: Positive, P-positive rounds.
2: Right.
8: okay? They'll go through a car door in a heartbeat. And this was just a little flimsy old wooden door. And at that time, I pushed the door open, and there's nothing. Now, right in my line of fire was a big bay window, okay? So if I had put two rounds through that whole wall, okay, it would have just shattered that window in a million pieces.
2: Gotcha.
8: Okay? So at that time, I realized, you know, well, okay, I hit somebody. So at that time, I turned the light on, and there was nothing. I mean, absolutely nothing.
2: So where did those rounds go?
8: That's my point. Okay, so we had to call in an evidence technician. Okay, because when a police officer in that county discharges a firearm for any reason, there's a full investigation. Okay, it doesn't matter if anybody was hit or what. So they called in two evidence technician vans. They went through the house. I mean, they even went into parts of the house that we had nothing to do with.
2: Right.
8: And they found no traces of blood. Okay, they found the powder burns on the door. Okay, and the obvious two bullet holes. But they searched outside, figuring, well, maybe it, you know, cricked through one of the seals in the window or something. Lucky shot. Nothing.
2: Nothing.
8: And at that point in time, you know, it began going through the department. I had to file this paperwork, and I didn't really know what to say in the paperwork.
2: I'm sure.
8: You know, and then I went through a review board, and, you know, and they're screaming and hollering at me, you know, do I commonly shoot and not know what I'm shooting at, and, you know, and all this other stuff. But I'll swear to the day I'm out of law enforcement, okay, that what I saw standing in that doorway, okay, or behind that door, was a figure, a brown figure, what I would testify to be a human figure, okay? And you pointed out my point, too, okay? I hit that door. The rounds blew clean through that door. Where did those bullets go? Because nobody to this day has been able to tell me.
2: Well, that's a doozy.
4: Wow, they've never found the rounds.
8: Never found the rounds. Now, I found the casings that jumped out of my gun.
2: But not the rounds.
8: But never, ever the slugs.
2: The slugs, yeah. Holy mackerel.
4: Did you ever get called back to that house again?
8: At that night, I had been placed on, after that night, I'd been placed on administrative leave, which was for 5 days. And, they had, you know, went through the civil review board, and then it leaked into the papers and everything like that. So, they told me they'd keep me on, they'd move me to a desk job. And I said, look, you know, I put this badge on to work the streets. So I, at that time, resigned and went immediately a week later to work for another county in Florida.
2: That is a remarkable story.
4: Wow.
2: Ask and ye shall receive. Sir, I really, really appreciate your coming forward with that. I take it to this day you remain in law enforcement.
8: I am in law enforcement, and I can promise you this. I carry a flashlight everywhere I go.
2: I don't in any way mean to be funny when I say this, but is this story still haunting you? Is it following you?
8: Well, I can tell you this. I've drawn my weapon since then on two individuals, and I've shot one individual, not killing him. But I'll tell you this. The instance where I hit that individual, and I saw him go down, okay, and I knew that his life was in jeopardy, bothered me. But the incident where I shot my weapon, what I still to this day believe, those two rounds impacted somebody or something, okay, it bothers me not knowing what they hit and where they went. Yes, it does.
2: What I meant was, does this story follow you from county to county? Is it sort of one of those things that hangs around your neck?
8: Well, police officers, commonly, anybody will tell you that works in law enforcement or has worked in law enforcement, you know, they have a real kind of a sadistic sense of humor.
2: Yeah.
8: And
4: I
8: do get the poltergeist police jokes here and there and stuff like that, you know, round them up, you know, ghost bust them and stuff like that, but... You know, most of the guys I work with now are real good and understanding about it. So, but no, verbally or physically, no, it does not follow me in my job.
2: Would you tell your story to somebody who would document it, or would that have to wait until you retired?
8: Well, I'm fully invested in retirement right now. But my thing about it is I worked long and hard to get where I'm at towards a career in law enforcement.
2: Sure.
8: And I'm going to stay here. I'm going to put my 25 years in. So I doubt very seriously I would let anybody... You know, my name, address, and all this other, what department, stuff like I doubt very seriously I'd let anybody document that, even after I retired.
2: Well, I heartily appreciate your coming forward and telling this story.
8: Anytime, Mark.
4: How many years do you have now?
8: I have 17 years right now.
4: Uh-huh. I had the case of a guy in Florida had almost 25 years, and he lost his job.
8: Yeah, it can happen. It can happen.
4: Yeah.
2: All right, sir. Thank you.
8: Thank you.
2: There you go. So, boy, classic. Absolute
4: yeah.
2: classic, and I understand exactly where that man is coming from, I wouldn't come forward either. You say you have experience with somebody who did and lost their job.
4: Yeah, there's a couple cases like that. Actually, something you said earlier struck me, and I could tell in the

0: He felt a lot better after he had written the report simply because he had put it down on paper. But at the same time, it's what got him into trouble in the first place. Very different experiences. The officers who, the helicopter patrolmen, where their department was behind them the whole way, versus this guy who ended up losing his job. And I talked to the department. They denied that that experience had anything to do with it.
1: Really?
0: But privately, a newspaper reporter in the area told me that he had been told they thought he was crazy.
1: All right, Sue. Fascinating. You might be interested to know all the lines are loaded.
0: Right?
1: We'll see. All right. Again, I want to restrict all of my lines to officers of the law, firefighters, people in official positions who have seen things they're willing to talk about. Now, you can use a pseudonym here, of course, but we would love to hear the stories. And what we just got was typical of exactly what I'm looking for. There's no question about it. I believed every word that man said. How about you? From an area near Dreamland, this is Dreamland.
2: U.S. News and World Report says the Justice Department has offered a deal to Clinton friend Charlie Tree. Connie Vaughn tells us more.
3: There are reports the Justice Department has given an ultimatum to Charlie Tree. It has told him to enter into a plea bargain or face the possibility of indictment. The Justice Department and congressional investigators really want Tree to testify. They believe he is instrumental in many illegal campaign fundraising activities. They want him to shed light, if possible, on improper actions that might have been taken by the administration or the Democratic National Committee. Connie Vaughn, USA Radio News, Washington.
2: Key Republicans are stepping up criticism of Attorney General Janet Reno, demanding that the FBI mount an independent investigation of campaign finance. Reno says, despite her decision not to appoint an independent prosecutor, her department's own probe is not over. This is USA Radio News.
4: This is Dreamland with Art Bell. Now, here again is Art.
1: You know, I should have thought of this years ago, doing this years ago. It took having Sue Kovach on the program to get it going. She has written a book called Hidden Files, Law Enforcement's True Case Stories of the Unexplained and Paranormal. And it never occurred to me to open lines specifically for law enforcement officers, but lo and behold, here we do it, and they're clogged. Interesting, huh? I want to give Sue an opportunity to plug her book. This is a 209-page, remarkable book with exactly the kinds of things that you're hearing this morning. No doubt painstakingly researched, because it would not be easy, as you can tell from listening to the stories, to get people to go on the record about this. Sue, if people would like to get your book, Hidden Files, how do they do it?
0: Okay, well, it's available in all your favorite bookstores, but also we have a toll-free number, and not to be cliche, but there are operators standing by even now.
1: I'm convinced they actually sit there for the most part, but okay.
0: That's right, and that number is 800-905-8367.
1: I would think, aside from the normal person interested in this sort of thing, that actually law officers and other people who have experienced this kind of thing would want to get the book themselves just as sort of a catharsis, you know, to know that others have shared this same sort of thing.
0: There is a feeling of safety in numbers with this type of thing. I did notice that several of the officers, they would say, well, how many guys do you have now who were talking about this? They use their names? They're all still working? Uh-huh. Okay.
1: That's right. Sure. Safety in numbers. You're exactly right. All right. Hidden Files, Law Enforcement's True Case Stories of the Unexplained and Paranormal, 1-800-905-8367. How much?
0: $14.95.
1: Ooh, very reasonable.
0: 9x6 paperback.
1: Yeah, it's an excellent book, actually. As a matter of fact, I'll hold it up. I've got a little studio cam here, and people can go to my website, and so I'll put a picture of it up there for you.
0: I've seen you.
1: All right. Oh, you have?
0: Yes.
1: All right. Wildcard Line, you're on the air with Sue Kovach. Hi. Hello?
5: Hello?
1: Yes, sir. You're on the air. Where are you?
5: Yes, sir. Well, I'm in Aberdeen, Washington.
1: Okay.
5: And I've been a law enforcement officer in a civilian capacity for about 18 years. I'm a patrol sergeant right now. I'm also a state secretary.

0: mission director for the Mutual UFO Network.
1: Well, there's a combination.
0: Yeah. Well, a few years ago, I kind of decided that I would just go public because I was kind of tired of hiding. And actually, in my case, it's worked out as a positive thing because I think on the basis of reputation and the fact that there are people around here who are somewhat open-minded, I have it arranged now so that if a person calls the 911 line in our area and wants to report some kind of unusual phenomena, it's referred to me.
2: What a great idea.
0: I think it's a tremendous advantage for everybody because I think that 911 operators don't really want to deal with this stuff or they don't have the time. And so this way they know that they're going to refer the call to someone who's going to take a sincere interest in what's being reported and try as best as possible to investigate it.
2: Exactly. Yeah, great idea. And I've come across this, too, where there were officers who had managed to blend their regular law enforcement work with investigation into these types of phenomena.
0: Exactly. And I really do believe that the two are completely compatible. And I know it's been said before, but quite frankly, I'm absolutely convinced that if the existence of contact with some kind of intelligence were the matter at law in a court, or the case at issue, that you could get a conviction or a favorable verdict in any court in the world because the evidence is overwhelming. And by that, I'm speaking of circumstantial evidence, eyewitness testimony, and in some cases, even physical evidence. It's all there. And it's just a question of whether people are open-minded enough to be willing to make the next step and draw the logical conclusion. Mm-hmm. And I think a lot of people are.
2: Yeah, in fact, someone had told me that, and I quoted them in the book, saying that they would have an easier time proving the existence of a ghost in a court of law than they would anywhere else, because you have eyewitnesses who saw it, and incredible eyewitnesses, and that it would just pass muster in a court of law.
1: Right.
0: Exactly.
1: All right, sir. We really appreciate your call. Thank you very much. Let's go here. East of the Rockies, you're on the air with Sue Kovach and Art Bell. Good evening.
3: Good evening, Art. How you doing tonight?
1: Just fine.
3: Okay, I'm a retired police officer from a large major metropolitan city.
1: Yes, sir.
3: On the East Coast. And this incident goes back into the late 70s. I already had approximately 9 or 10 years on the job at that time. And we were responding to a domestic dispute. It was a cold winter day, basically very cold and chilly. When we responded to the property, when we gained entrance to the front door, the temperature downstairs was approximately 80 or 85 degrees. It was extremely warm in there. I had unzipped my coat. We were starting to conduct a search of the building. There was supposed to be some type of disturbance in the house. As we entered the second floor, there were numerous blood splats all over the wall. But the temperature dropped. I had an extreme chill go through me as I entered the second floor. As I located the victim in the second bedroom, there was definitely another presence in the room.
1: How did you judge that to be true?
3: Just from my experience, I've never had anything like that. I had handled numerous accidents and deaths on the job, and basically this is the first time I ever had that. Definitely knew something was in the room because of the temperature and the feeling.
1: Huh.
3: Apparently what had happened was she was sleeping, and her husband hit her in the head with a hammer. And he chased her throughout the second floor until she passed away. And I guess it was because of the way that she died or the sudden death that her spirit wasn't free at that time. It was still trapped in the room.
2: Well, that would fit in with what I've been told about a spirit and the time frame involved from the time of death. That would fit. Did you see anything or just sense?
3: No, just sense the presence and the temperature. It was a bone-chilling cold.
2: Yeah, that's real common also, feeling cold. Huh, interesting.
1: Very interesting. I very much appreciate your call, sir.
3: Thank you very much, Art. Have a good night.
1: You too. Bye-bye. Take care. I'm really shocked that so many are coming forward. Even on the vote, I'm just absolutely shocked. West of the Rockies, you're on the air with Sue Kovach and Art Bell. Hi.
4: Hello, Art.
1: Hi, where are you, sir?
4: I am assigned to the Clark County area here in Las Vegas, Nevada.
1: All right.
4: I don't even know where to start. I've got a couple of I would say maybe UFO adventures, but she's talking more about paranormal, so I've got one that I've called, just for my personal records, Miracle in Las Vegas Boulevard.
1: Fire away, so to speak.
4: This was a little bit strange, but in a way, it had kind of a happy ending. I was called to an accident on Las Vegas Boulevard at Pecos. And when I had arrived at that scene, they called it an auto pad where somebody had gotten run over. People were kind of milling around. There was a bunch of people crying, and the witnesses had said that a little girl had run across Las Vegas Boulevard directly into the path of a oncoming semi truck. This semi was a gas tanker truck, and it was pulling another gasoline tanker behind it. When I got there, the little girl had been taken to the hospital, and I spoke to the driver of the semi, who was very shook up. It wasn't his fault. There was nothing he could do to avoid this, as the little girl had just darted across the street. And I asked him what happened, and he says, I don't know, he says. All I remember was a little figure flashing out of the corner of my eye in front of my truck. I heard my truck hit something, and I felt my wheels, okay, run over something. The witnesses there said, you know, they thought that the girl was probably dead. So I got done with the investigation over there, and I immediately went to the hospital. And I went up to the intensive care unit for children. And as I'm walking in, I'm trying to locate the little girl. Of course, I didn't know who she was. But I said, you know, she'd been brought in from Las Vegas Boulevard to Pecos, and she was involved in an accident. She got run over. The doctor in charge kind of looked at me and was like, are you sure? And I said, yeah, I'm pretty sure. You know, we've got the skid marks and the witnesses that were sitting in the traffic light watching this whole thing happen. She goes, well, we've got a little girl, and, you know, she's over in this one bed here if you want to talk to her. And so we went into the hospital room. And there was this little girl, she was about 4 or 5 years old. She kind of looked at me, and, you know, she was a little bit apprehensive. And I asked her what happened, and she said that, you know, she was crossing the street, and she was very sorry, and she started to cry, and I'm looking at her, and she's talking, and she's not wrapped up in nothing, she's conscious, and I'm talking. I'm looking at the doctor, I'm going, is there anything wrong with her? And the doctor tells me, no, she's perfectly okay. And I'm going, huh. So I pull the doctor aside and I say, you know, witnesses told me that this little girl was run over by a semi truck, okay, towing a tanker, okay, that's about the same size as this truck, and that this truck was not able to stop. And so she goes, well, I've checked her out, and she came in here, she said she wasn't feeling any pain, and she was talking, and she was conscious, and she was aware, and she says, well, you know, there's one more thing we could do. Let's look at her body. And so we went back to the little girl, and the doctor says, I'm going to just lift up your blanket, and we're going to check you out a little bit closer. And wouldn't you know, so she lifted it up the covers, there were the tire marks of the semi, radial tire marks, all the way across her midsection.
5: Hmm. Wow.
4: I asked the little girl, I says, you don't feel any pain? She goes, no. I says, you remember what happened? She goes, well, you know, my friend started to cross the street, and I decided to follow him, and all the cars were stopped. And when I got into the turn lane, you know, there was this big truck coming at me, and it hit me, but she didn't feel any pain. And she says that as she fell on the ground, she felt something go on top of her, telling her, don't be scared, I'm your guardian angel, I won't let anything happen to you. And all she remembers is this huge truck with all these wheels going over her and not feeling any pain.
5: Wow, that's amazing.
4: There's a couple of things I want to talk about. That's one of them because it's documented.
5: That's
4: I remember taking the pictures.
5: That's similar to one I have.
4: What's that?
5: That's very similar to a story I have of an officer finding a child who had been missing. And there was something, the ghost of the child's mother, perhaps. A guardian angel, he doesn't know, but something led them to this child just in time to save his life. So that's, I've heard similar things. But that's amazing. I'd love to talk to you later.
4: Yeah, you could see the marks of the tires. Black marks where the tires had actually bruised the surface of her skin, but had not caused any internal damage.
1: Well, let me ask you, would you talk about this officially or not?
4: It depends if I can get the records, because if this is more than 5 years, and this is what they call a simple accident with no injuries and no prosecution, those records are probably gone.
1: Would you, though, be willing, records or not, to put your name to this story for a book like Sue writes?
4: Oh, sure.
1: All right, then.
4: You know, I call it a little miracle. I mean, I've got one more.
5: That's a big miracle.
1: Yeah, that's a big one.
5: Yeah.
1: I think what I would like to do is, if you wouldn't mind, Sue, is there a way, let's see if there's a way that people can contact you. How can that be done? Do you have an email address or web page?
5: I do have an email address, yes.
1: Okay.
5: It's my name is one word, Sue Kovach.
1: That'd be S-U-E, K-O-V as in Victor, A-C-H.
5: Mm-hmm. 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
1: Okay, so Sue Kovach, all lowercase?
5: Right. 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
1: At CompuServe.com.
5: Right.
1: Okay. I have a feeling you're going to be getting quite a few calls, quite a few emails, rather. First time caller line, you're on the air with Sue Kovach and Art Bell. Hi.
6: Hi. Good evening, Art.
1: Good evening.
6: Hi. Yes, I'm a Marine, United States Marine, and of course I'd rather not disclose my location.
1: Okay.
6: A lot of the stories here basically revolve around a desert base, if you're familiar with the 29 Palms.
1: Oh, yes.
5: Yeah,
6: okay. This is a very unique place, and a lot of the stories here are unique. As with one of your commercials there, talking about the night vision scope.
1: Yes.
6: One of the stories revolves around that, in fact. We were out on a patrol out there doing maneuvers one night, and the radar called into us and was saying that they were picking up moving objects within 500 meters of our platoon at the time. And with the night vision goggles, out at 29, everything is totally flat. Right, we have hills and some terrain of that sort, but with night vision goggles, we were not able to pick up anything. That happens quite a bit out there. Stories revolving around marching on forced marches out there, and some of the Marines seeing fallen ghosts of other Marines marching along with the other Marines in World War II regalia, Korean regalia.
1: Wow.
6: Which is very unique. And we've also other stories.
1: Now, let me get this straight in my head. You're saying this has been seen with night vision, but not otherwise optically?
6: Absolutely, right. And the radar has no reasoning why we're not seeing anything with our night vision.
1: Radar
5: sees it, right?
6: Yeah,
5: but
6: absolutely.
5: The night vision doesn't.
1: Oh, that would indicate, God, that's incredible. Sir, can you hold on through the break?
6: Certainly, absolutely.
1: All right, stay right there, please. Absolutely remarkable, because remember, night vision is sometimes used, not all the time, with infrared assistance, which you can optically you don't see it. Radar, of course, is also unseen by human eyes. What a remarkable thing to think about. I'm Art Bell from an area near Dreamland. This is Dreamland.
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1: Boy, I should have done this a long time ago. We're holding all of our lines open for official types, law officers, military people, firefighters, people in those sorts of capacities who have observed the unusual, the paranormal, the unexplainable. And we're doing this because of Sue Kovach. Thank you to Sue Kovach, who wrote a book called Hidden Files, Law Enforcement's True Case Stories of the Unexplained and Paranormal. And you can get this book, by the way, by calling 1-800-905-8367. That's 1-800-905-8367. 8367. And if you want to see the book, I've held it up and frozen the photograph on my live cam shot on the website. My website, of course, is www.artbell.com. Email to me can be sent to artbell@aol.com. Back now to Sue Kovach in Florida. Where are you in Florida, by the way?
2: I'm in South Florida, near Palm Beach.
1: Near Palm Beach. All right. Did you expect, Sue, out of curiosity, that I would get this kind of a response?
2: I thought about maybe you might do something like that, and half of me said, "Oh yeah, there's a lot of there's a lot of guys out there wanting to get something off their chest." But then I wasn't sure. I'm not surprised. I'm not surprised.
1: I guess I'm not either, except pleasantly. And I'm what I'm shocked at is that I didn't think of doing this years ago. All right, sir, you're back on the air again with us, and let's roll through this again. You're talking about a base where?
6: Right. This base is located in 29 Palms, California.
1: Right.
6: Right out in the middle, it's just total desolation. The temperatures ranging, anywhere from 100 to 110 at night. Certain nights during the summer out there.
1: Oh yes.
6: Very hot. Just a hardship place for people to go.
1: Yep. All right. And you're saying that you have experience with other military men like yourself.
6: Absolutely.
1: Using night vision equipment. May I ask, with or without infrared?
6: That was with infrared.
1: With infrared. All right. And seeing images of World War II soldiers decked out as they were then.
6: Okay. Now that was a second-hand account from another Marine, and not just from him, but from many others who have seen that out there on their marches. Very interesting story that's basically kept within a lot of them. They don't really disclose that, just amongst themselves.
1: I'm sure. Any questions, Sue?
2: Well, that certainly fits, too, with what I was told about ghosts liking to go back to places that they like to hang out at or with people that they were with their own kind, in this case, with the military. That's very interesting.
6: We had another incident where we were out shooting an M249 squad automatic weapon. We were out doing some firing one night, and we were dropping our round, should have been going out anywhere between 500 to 1,000 meters out. We were dropping our rounds out at 50 meters. It was hitting something out there, and totally desolate darkness. We would walk up. There was no type of object that was stopping our rounds from going out.
1: You mean like a barrier?
6: Like a barrier out there, yes.
1: that
6: really took a lot of us by surprise at the time. And then they had another instance out there with the Devil's Stagecoach. I was not involved with that, but again, a secondhand story. There was a platoon out marching and stated that they saw this Devil's Stagecoach, an old 1800 stagecoach supposedly run by the devil. And we chuckled about it, but the platoon was absolutely sure that they saw this stagecoach with the fire rolling out from under the horses and out behind the stagecoach. And they took us out there the next morning, and the platoon sat there and said, "These are the tracks." And there was these looked like indentions in the soil from a stagecoach just for miles. You could follow it. And that's old lore of 29 Palms. But very interesting story as well.
2: That's some kind of convergence in that area or something.
1: Yeah,
2: it's
6: a very
2: wonderful
6: area. It really is, from what we've been seen and told.
1: Would you tell me, I'm curious,
6: sure.
1: Would you tell these stories on the record?
6: That would be, being in the situation that I'm in,
1: Probably not. Huh?
6: Probably not. Right.
2: I don't think he's ready to be sent to Section 8.
6: Right.
1: Thank you very much, sir.
6: Certainly.
1: Remarkable story, particularly with reference to the night vision and then radar as well, but not the human eye. Both spectrums the human eye doesn't see, but sensing these things in one case, actually seeing them. Oh, my.
2: Almost makes me wonder if cats would see it.
1: I wonder if night vision should be a tool of any paranormal investigator. Have you ever seen night vision, Sue?
5: No, I haven't. I mean, not I haven't personally used it, but I've certainly talked with people who have.
1: All right. East of the Rockies, you're on the air with Sue Kovach and Art Bell. Hello.
8: Hi.
1: Where are you, pray tell?
8: I'm from Maine.
1: Maine, state of Maine, all right?
8: Yeah. I just thought I'd give you a call and let you know of an incident that happened to me about 5 years ago.
1: Are you in law enforcement?
8: I worked with law enforcement. I was law enforcement patrol officer for 3 years.
1: Okay.
8: And in my first year, what had happened was it was like an August night. I was working the 11 to 7 shift. And what I'll do is I'll put you in a setting first. It was an Indian reservation that I worked on. Okay?
1: Right.
8: And this reservation is surrounded by a river, basically. It's an island. And in the middle of this town, there's an inlet to where the river comes in. It's like a little pond. And, of course, the town surrounds the pond. And what I was doing is just patrolling the island, doing my regular routine shift. And it was about probably 3:45 in the morning. And it was a foggy morning. But what had happened was I was driving along and I had seen this lady coming up from the pond. Basically, what it is, there was an old abandoned house down on the pond, which there was quite a few abandoned houses, you know, bordering the pond. But this lady was coming up from the pond, and my first instinct was, you know, I've seen an older person like that early in the morning. I thought maybe she was, I don't know, lost, or maybe she was off on her medication. You know, it was hard to tell. So I had stopped my cruiser and called into dispatch and told them that, you know, there was an elderly lady here. I was going to, you know, talk to her and see if she had a problem. So I had stopped my car and pulled it over, and I can remember her coming up to me. And basically, she was dressed all in white. Her hair was white, and her skin was white, but it wasn't really skin. I mean, it was foggy at the time, but, I mean, I could clearly make it out that it was a person. But she was dressed like she had worked at a hospital, basically all in white. And I do not remember her feet. And basically what it was is she was floating up to the cruiser, because I don't remember her bobbing like a normal person would walk. But she was basically floating, you know. But at the time, I wasn't thinking of that. I was just thinking she was an elderly lady that needed help, you know, at that time in the morning. So I had stopped the cruiser and basically put the car in park. And she was coming up to the car, and I took my eyes off her for a split second while I put the car in park, and she just vanished on me. So at that point, I knew that I had found, you know, I had seen, I guess, what they call an apparition, you know, and I was a little disturbed at the time. So I had went back into the PD and talked to the dispatcher and told the dispatcher what I had seen, because I had never seen anything like that before. And basically, as I was new on the island, so I really didn't know about this, but there was a legend that goes with this lady that I had seen. And they call her the, I really don't know if I'm pronouncing the Indian name correctly, but they call her the Squagaloose Lady or the Squagamoose Lady. And as the legend goes, is if you can look at her in the eyes, because she had been seen in years past by many different people. And as the legend goes, if you can see her in the eye to make a wish, then she'll grant it. But I never got that far, and I never did get the chance to look at her in the eye. So
5: now her I'd like to see.
8: But basically my story.
1: All right, well, a good one it is.
5: There's a lot of that type of thing surrounding Native American legend, too, and I did come across a couple stories like that also.
1: Really? Well, we appreciate it, sir. Thank you very much for your call and telling that story, and I'm sorry you didn't get to stare her in the eye and have a wish. West of the Rockies, you're on the air with Sue Kovach and Art Bell. Where are you, please?
9: Is this me?
1: Well, only you really know that for sure, but it sounds like you.
9: Okay. I'm in California.
1: Yes, sir.
3: In the early 70s, I was on a radar picket ship, and we were spying on Cuba. And we were off the south coast of Cuba spying on San Diego. And one night I was down in Combat Information Center, and these objects came out of the Bay of San Diego. The Russians were down there at that time, too. And I called up to the bridge, and they looked at the night observation device. We called it the NOT at that time, and they couldn't see anything, but the three of them came out, and they were really bright on radar, and their shape was oblong, I guess like the cigar shape people talk about, but they kept coming toward us, and we had a collision course with them, and I had the microphones pointed under the water. They were not ships in the water, and we had the air radar on, and they were not in the air. So the only thing I could figure, that we could figure, is that they were floating on the water. But anyway, no matter what way we went, we were going to collide with them, and we were about to go to battle stations, but we couldn't see anything except on radar. So we thought, well, that'd be crazy to wake up the whole ship and go to battle stations. So we didn't do anything, and what happened is they ended up passing through us. We never saw anything, but they passed through us and just went on out into the Caribbean.
1: Oh, my.
3: Then I got transferred to NATO, and I don't know if you know, but right after Gerald Ford became president, there was a front-page article in the Rome Daily American that said, now that Gerald Ford is president, they're going to announce to the world that there are aliens on the planet, and it would be in about 2 weeks. And nothing else ever got printed, but that was on the front page of the Rome Daily American. And then I became aware that NATO was full of these people. They had, they were in human bodies, but they were not from this planet. And I've had a lot of experiences like that. And I finally told the universe, I don't want anything else to do with this. And it quit happening for about 15 years. And then all of a sudden it started happening again. And, you know, they're not nice people. They're behind all this genetic engineering stuff. And last year I saw this creature they had crossed between a human and an ape. It was the saddest thing you ever saw. This thing wasn't an ape, and it wasn't a human.
1: You saw this, sir, where?
3: I'd rather not say. It was...
1: At a military base?
3: No. It was here in Northern California. And I got out of the Navy after 3 years. One of your guests talked about power spots or something like that. And when I was in NATO, I had all of these weird experiences. And it never dawned on me until about 2 weeks ago when I heard your program that I lived in a house in the ruins of Kuma, where the Kumaean Sibyl used to be. And the basement of this house I lived in was over 2,000 years old. And I wonder if that was maybe a power spot and all of this stuff was, you know, come into that area where my house was.
1: Okay, well, we're woefully short of time, but yes, there are absolute spots on Earth, the Bermuda Triangle, magnetic areas of magnetic anomaly, where there are many of these kinds of things that occur. Would you say that's true, Sue, that there are areas of concentration of these sorts of events?
5: Well, it seems to be in some instances when you hear UFO sightings.
1: Stay good and close to the phone for me, Sue.
5: Yeah, it seems to be when you hear about UFO sightings in some instances that there are hot spots where they seem to occur more than others.
1: What about general paranormal?
5: In my experience working on this book, it seemed to be everywhere, quite honestly.
1: Everywhere.
5: Yeah.
1: All right. Did you or do you have any reports for quite some time now, and in Mexico, they don't laugh about this, there is some sort of creature called the Chupacabra.
5: I was going to look into one story that I had heard about. A police officer encountered it, but this was in Puerto Rico.
1: Yep.
5: And my command of the Spanish language is not so good that I thought I could carry that out. There have been reports of that here in South Florida.
1: I'm aware of that, yes.
5: But I had not come across any that involved a police officer.
1: Well, this Chupacabra, so-called, apparently began in Puerto Rico and then, to my understanding, spread to South America and on up. And as you've pointed out, there have been a couple of reports, several reports, in Florida. Really weird stuff. And I have no idea what it is. Linda Moulton Howe has investigated this. The gal who gave the report at the beginning of the program extensively, but she, of course, went down with a translator. actually went to Puerto Rico and got some firsthand testimony. Pretty freaky stuff. East of the Rockies, you're on the air with Sue Kovach and Art Bell. Hi. Hello? Nope, guess not. Wild Card Line, you're on the air with Sue Kovach and Art Bell. Hi.
9: Hello?
1: Hello.
9: This is Dave and Graham.
1: Dave, where are you?
9: And Graham.
1: Graham what?
9: Washington.
1: Okay.
9: I have a UFO story that's fairly old now because it all happened back in 1960, but I thought maybe I might tell you about it.
1: You might. Wow. Are you an officer of the law? Were you?
9: I'm retired from Tacoma Police Department.
1: Yes, sir.
9: And what I'd like to say was that in 1960, I was living in Topeka, Kansas, and I was living in a mobile home and on the outskirts of Topeka, and I was working the evening shift, and I got home about 2 o'clock and went to bed. And in the trailer that I had there at Trailer Court, right on the Call River. And I was laying there just about ready to doze off and go to sleep. And the window, the drapes are just cracked just a little bit by my head there where you know, you can see out. And all of a sudden, the room lit up just a bright fluorescent green. I mean, it just like somebody just turned on some huge light and the whole inside of the trailer just lit up green. And it startled me, and I looked. I pushed the curtain back so I could see outside the window, and I seen this huge green thing outside of the trailer. It looked like it was, you know, really huge, like a 3-bedroom house in diameter, and going along at a calculated rate of speed, smooth and straight. And I jumped up out of my bed. Now, this is in November in Kansas. It's really cold there, but I jumped up out of the bed and run outside. And when I got outside, I looked up, and it was just going past the tree line. Whenever I got out there, and it was still glowing green like that, and I got a good look at it. And then I run in the house and told my wife, I said, you know, you should have seen what I've just seen, and started talking to her. I was all excited, and she said, well, you sure you've seen it? She said, why don't you call the Weather Bureau or the police department or somebody and tell them about what you've seen? I said, okay. So I went in there, and I called a couple of different places. I called the radar place up down at Forbes Air Base and a couple of other places, and they didn't give me no satisfaction. And then I called the police department up in Topeka, and I was talking to them on the phone, and they said, no, we have. And then all of a sudden they said, wait just a minute. And they said, okay. They said, can you come down here in the morning? And I said, well, I guess I could, because evidently they got calls in.
1: Okay, we're almost out of time here. So then they obviously had other reports.
9: Yeah. Oh, yeah. And then when I went down there in the morning, the Air Force was down there with the Blue Book. See, this is 1960.
1: That's right.
9: And they collaborated my story with two highway patrolmen.
1: Sir, I'm sorry. I hate to do this to you, but we are utterly out of time. Sue, we are out of time. It has been a pleasure, and I am amazed.
5: Well, thanks, Art. I really enjoyed it.
1: Absolutely amazed. And if you would, one more time, give the number, the 800 number for your book.
5: Okay, it's 800-905-8367.
1: 8367. All right. I've held your book up and put the number up on my website, and I'll leave it up there overnight. How about that?
5: Okay, terrific.
1: Sue, thank you. And we will have you back again. Take care.
5: Thank you, Art.
1: Hidden Files, Law Enforcement's True Case Stories of the Unexplained and Paranormal. Wow. That's it. We are out of time. Back tomorrow night with Coast. Good night.

0: from the high desert in the great American Southwest, I bid you all a good evening, good morning, good afternoon, wherever you may be in the known world and all its time zones. I'm Art Bell, and this is a Friday night, Saturday morning edition of Coast to Coast AM, which will be very interesting, I guarantee. The show I had set for you on the day before Halloween, which I missed, with Brendan Cook and Barbara McBeth, who are ghost investigators, is going to be tonight in the next hour. And what they've done, and they have done for Halloween, was to gather together what they considered to be the scariest of all the electronic voice phenomena they've recorded in the years they've been doing it. And so it's going to be a pretty interesting show, I'll tell you that. It's been a pretty interesting day, I can tell you that. Going back to the program last night, just before airtime, as usual, I received some photographs which appeared to be of prisoners being transported by the U.S. military. And without comment, I put the photographs up on the website, just like I do with every other photograph. No comment up there, just here they are from an anonymous source. Well, then Matt Drudge quickly linked to my page, and then CNN picked up the story, and then everybody in the world picked up the story, and it was on all the networks. And here's the Associated Press version. The Pentagon today was investigating to find out who took and released photographs of terror suspects as they were flown in heavy restraints to the high-security prison in Cuba. Four photographs of prisoners, handcuffed, heads covered with black hoods, and bound on the floor of a cargo plane with nylon straps, appeared overnight on the website of radio talk show host Art Bell. Quote, anonymous mailer sends us photos taken inside a military C-130 transporting POWs, the headline said. In fact, that's all it said. That's right. The new photos are the first giving a glimpse into security measures aboard any of the airplanes used this year as prisoners were transferred from Afghanistan and elsewhere around the world to Guantanamo Bay Naval Facility. It has long been known that prisoners were heavily restrained, and photos of prisoners bound and kneeling after arrival at the prison earlier this year created a stir among human and prison rights groups. Officials said the photos on the plane were not authorized for release. It wasn't clear whether they were official photos or were taken for personal use by an individual soldier. It is at least the third time prisoner photos have troubled the Pentagon. Defense Department has limited the news media in the kind of photos it can take of prisoners from the war in Afghanistan, arguing that photos subjecting the prisoners to humiliation violate the Geneva Convention. Well, of course, not very likely in this case, since they all had black hoods over their heads. Nobody was humiliated because nobody was identified. But, number one, to be honest with you, their best move would have been just to say nothing. Because all they did was verify the authenticity of photographs. I had no idea whether they were authentic when I put them up. And if I'd been somebody at the Pentagon, I think I would have just said, it's Art Bell, don't say anything. Nobody will ever know if they're real or not. They didn't do that instead. Here you go, So away we went with all the press of the world earlier today. Steve in Austin writes, along with the millions, so what's the big deal? These are people who vowed to kill us and tried to succeed. Shall we fly them first class with wine and cheese and three-course meals? Give me a break. They're lucky we didn't strap them to the wings. My own personal comment would be, if you lose a few on the way, oops, there goes another one. Wouldn't have been any big deal. These are people who killed thousands of Americans. These are people who, along with Iraq, we're probably going to go to continued war with, or enhanced war with, I suppose, if we end up fighting a war with Iraq. And the U.N. Security Council unanimously did approve a resolution on Friday giving weapons inspectors all the muscle they're going to need for illicit weapons in Iraq. The vote was a major victory for us. The U.S. started a countdown toward disarmament or war. Now, of course, Iraq is making lots of Iraq-like noises, that we're bullies and we're not going to respond to the U.S. bullying, bloodshed, blah, blah, blah. Typical stuff from Iraq. But when the rubber hits the road, and now they know when the rubber is going to hit the road, Iraq will have to say, yes, we will comply, and then they will have to each step along the way comply or else. So no, I put those photos up there without comment. I think if you actually look at them, and I recommend you do, they're on my website at artbell.com, you'll see that in many ways, I think it's pretty humane treatment. I don't know what the Pentagon's embarrassed for. Looks pretty humane to me. If you look at the photographs, they've got blankets down there. They've even got little ear protectors like you have to have on a C-130 so that you don't lose your hearing or have your hearing harmed in any way during the flight. You've got to wear those in a C-130, you know. Yeah, no, there's no stewardess going down the aisle there serving them, you know, the beverage of their delight or whatever. But personally, if the back door had opened and a big wind had come along and the first four or five rows had gone, it wouldn't have bothered me. To me, it was just an interesting photograph of our military operating efficiently, that's all. And look here, the Pentagon gets all upset. I don't know. By the way, on the web page tonight, where those photographs are, you can also take a look at my webcam shot, which tonight is much better looking than me. This is my wife, Ramona, along with her familiar, Yeti. That's her familiar. This is quite a cat, I'll tell you. Anyway, there's Ramona. Much better to look at, I think, over the weekend. I'll leave it up through the weekend. Than my ugly puss. Now, remember that site, the March 8th site? I don't know. I'm sure a lot of you went up there to read about it. It was a guy with a story of the camera that he found, and then, well, actually, first a little piece of glass, and then he found the camera, and then, oh, my God, he found film, and he found film that's got stuff on it that's going to just change the entire universe, and there's going to be this big global announcement and all this stuff. Well, the website is suddenly history, disappeared, broken links. So, what do we conclude from that? Somebody got to it. The guy got so many hits he couldn't pay for the bandwidth. I don't know what we conclude from this, but we'll keep an eye on that website and see if it comes back up. This is very interesting. Very interesting. What do you think space smells like? You ever consider that? Space. Really shouldn't have any smell, right? Wrong. Again, this is very interesting from CNN.com. Headline, spacewalkers describe smoky, bitter smell of space. This is so interesting. While busy playing host to visiting cosmonauts, wrapping up experiments, and packing for home after nearly 6 months in orbit, the residents of the International Space Station took a breath to talk with CNN space correspondent Miles O'Brien. And here are just a few highlights from his long-distance chat with Peggy Whitson, I believe it is, W-H-I-T-S-O-N, Valerie Korzen, and Sergei Trushev. O'Brien, one of the things I've never heard anyone describe was the smell of space. And this is in reference to when you, Whitson, brought in your suit from a spacewalk and had a very distinct smell. I mean, we're talking about the vacuum of space, and yet it has an odor. Describe it for us. Whitson replies, some people call it kind of ozone-like. I wasn't sure what ozone was supposed to smell like, but it's kind of smoky and a little harsh, bitter-smelling, and it lasts variable amounts of time. I noticed that it didn't last as long in the docking compartment after we had done three spacewalks out of the airlock here. But it's really interesting because it's very distinctive. O'Brien, I don't think a lot of people know what ozone smells like. Is there another way to describe it? You described it in a letter on a NASA website as almost a burn smell. It's just very interesting, I think, to those of us down here on Earth. Whitson replies, Corzine said, it's kind of like a smell from a gun right after you fire the shot. I think it almost has a bitter sort of smell in addition to being smoky and burned. Now, I thought those were extremely, extremely interesting responses. Now, why would space have a smell to it? There's no air. A smell can only be conducted by air. Well, now, wait a minute. She said she smelled this when she came inside the airlock. So that means that some substance or something in space has a smell, and when it's transported into an airlock where there is air, where it can be detected by the old human sniffer, we notice what it is, which means space does have a smell. Now, you wouldn't want to take off the old helmet and go, you know, because, well, you die, probably. There would be no air there. But once you brought it in to the air, space apparently attaches some kind of smell. And I thought that was extremely interesting. Well, what do you say? You want to do a few open lines? I'm open for, there is one more item. And then we're going to go and do open lines. So if you have anything you want to say on the radio before we begin the Odyssey, which will occur at the top of the hour, and it's going to be extremely interesting, then you're going to want to get on the phones about now. Moon rocks weren't enough. This, again, is from CNN. Bless their hearts. Moon rocks weren't enough. Neither was testimony from astronauts or even photographic evidence. So NASA has commissioned a mini book to show that, yes, indeed, Americans did land on the moon. Most Americans, most humans on Earth, except that U.S. astronauts first got to the moon aboard Apollo 11 mission on July 20th, 1969. But there are those who do not believe. And they've created a sort of cottage industry of doubts. And that's what NASA wants to combat. Said Roger Lanius, NASA's former chief historian, I've been concerned for some time that there was a story that's circulating about how we never landed on the moon, and we would get periodically calls from people about how to respond to it, from teachers and others. He wanted to put together something educational, but instead we're going to get an entire book convincing us that we did indeed go to the moon. And I wonder, really, you know, I've had people on the air, too, and they, you know, Wayne Green doesn't think we went to the moon. A lot of people feel that way. But do you really think that we need NASA to essentially write a book? Do we? You know, trying to convince us that we really did go to the moon? You know what I say? Let's go back. That's what I say. Let's go back. How come once we did go to the moon, we came home and gave it all up? And we haven't gone anywhere since. President's always looking for some kind of good rallying point, going back to the moon, then on to Mars. That's the way to do it. The reason people are curious and beginning to be in doubt about it, so much time has passed. It's natural. It seems incredible. Even then, I watched it, you know, on TV like everybody else. At home, watch the first step on the moon. It's incredible when you think about it, right? And maybe now so much time has gone by that it's becoming truly incredible. So incredible people can't believe it anymore. I don't know. West of the Rockies, you are on the air. Hello.
1: Hi, Richard here at Las Vegas.
0: Hey, Richard.
1: How are you tonight?
0: Just spiffy.
1: I knew you'd say that. I'm calling with a comment and a question for your ghost society people.
0: Oh, yes.
1: I had the pleasure, actually, of doing a feature film on Alcatraz.
0: Yes.
1: Many years ago. And while there, I inadvertently went into the old section of the prison, and I heard wails and noises, and I got really nauseous, and I didn't know it was the old section of the prison. And I wondered if your people, these people, had been to that prison. I got on last time, but we got cut off in the middle of the...
0: All right, I'll ask them. Alcatraz, huh?
1: Yes, sir.
0: Yeah, that's interesting.
1: Very interesting place.
0: Have you heard some of the voices in past shows?
1: Absolutely.
0: I mean, what can you say about that? The whole thing. I mean, you know, they use recorders, they use blank tapes, they are not making money, they have no agenda that I've been able to discern in all the shows we've done other than to get this information out.
1: Well, to me it seems the more emotive types of dialogue that I hear is more reminiscent of what I heard. And what some of that is not really, there seems to be a sense of objectivity to what they have recorded, which I wonder what that means.
0: Any question in your mind about what you're hearing?
1: The only question I would ask is, how much emotive or sensitivity do they feel in the voices?
0: I got you. All right. Thank you very much. No, I actually meant any doubt about the fact that you're really hearing ghosts, but I don't think there was in his mind any doubt at all. I'll tell you kind of an interesting story. When Brennan Cook and Barbara Macbeth, and maybe you want to make note of this, just kill my own show here. My wife won't listen to it. She won't listen. She'll listen to a few of them. And then I'll tell you what her comments were. She said that she thinks listening to voices like this from the dead is going to psychologically set a person up to perhaps have a contact themselves along these lines. In other words, just the mere act of listening to it, she thinks, sets you up in a sort of a psychological mode, would be the word, to be in receipt of or to have a door open to you and to have some kind of experience. And I'm not sure that's incorrect, and so you might bear that one in mind. First-time caller line, you're on the air. Hello.
2: Hello.
0: Hello.
2: Mark.
0: Yes.
2: Great to talk to you.
0: Glad to have you. What's up?
2: I just had to call one time before you went off the air. I've tried for years and never been able to. And
0: well, now you've made it.
2: Now made it a little trip out to Pahrump this year. I loved your town.
0: It's a beautiful town, isn't it?
2: Yeah.
0: I think Pahrump is really growing. I mean, they're building 177,000 square foot Walmart. You know, we all go down and watch the progress of Walmart. I mean, Pahrump is just growing great. It's like it's going to be like Palm Springs. That's what it's going to be like. It's growing like crazy.
2: Yeah, it's amazing. I drive a truck for Walmart. As a matter of fact, we've actually considered transferring out in that area.
0: Maybe. Really?
2: But it was an amazing area. It was our first time out there, and we wandered around looking for radio towers all day and found your station. And it was interesting. It was a highlight of our trip. But
0: that'd be yes, sir.
2: I just want to say we're going to miss you. But
0: thank you.
2: Enjoyed it, and I appreciate everything you've done.
0: All right, take care. Plug time. KNYE 95.1 in Pahrump. That's what he came out and found. Out here in the middle of the desert. It is truly beautiful and quiet, and it's a great place. Wildcard line, you're on the air. Hello.
3: Hello.
0: Hello there. All right, turn your radio off.
3: My radio's off.
0: Very good. Number two, tell us which highway you're on.
3: I'm in Hollywood, Florida.
0: Okay.
3: I was listening to your show the night before last.
0: Yes.
3: I don't know what the gentleman's name was. Anyway, what I want to talk about was us being psychic. In other words, and being able to go into the future, travel in the past, the future.
0: Yeah, time travel.
3: Yeah, time travel.
0: What about it?
3: And there's a concept called like a isomorphism, in which we are information. And information can be transformed from one form to another form.
0: Sure.
3: So in essence, we are not actually the matter so much as we are the information.
0: Well, I'll tell you what. I've got a break here at the bottom of the hour, but I hope you are correct, because the alternative means that, as our very esteemed scientist said the other night, we just return to nothing when we die. I'm Art Bell, and this is Coast to Coast AM, rocking on through the nighttime.

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1: There's something about this phrase, these seven horses, I don't know what it is. Open lines from now to the top of the hour. You know the number. So get on the phone and let's rock. Seven horses sing. Oh, this is interesting. Now I hear the 8 March site, 2003, is back up again, and there's some kind of disclaimer on that. Very interesting. I wonder what's going on. Maybe he got so many hits, he got so much pressure. Well, whoever put that up, I told you, if you want to come on and tell at least this much of your story on the air, then contact me, and I will arrange it if your story justifies it. I'm Art Bell at Mindspring.com. That's how to get a hold of me, Art Bell. A-R-T-B-E-L-L at Mindspring.com. And if you don't, you have no guts. First time caller line, you're on the air. Hello.
2: Hello.
1: Hi.
2: This is Margaret calling from Denver.
1: Yo, Margaret.
2: Okay. I have a story that I've actually, as I've heard you and others talking over the years, I've always kind of wondered about it. And this happened to me when I was about... 19 years old, and my grandmother had just passed away. And I was sitting out in the backyard. Actually, she lived with us, so I had a very, very close relationship with her. And I was sitting out in the backyard contemplating all of this and with my boyfriend at the time, and all of a sudden, out of the corner of the garden, this huge ball of light, something like 5,000 times the size of a firefly, zoomed into the yard, spun around, and then went straight up.
1: Wow.
2: And I said, did you see that?
1: Okay, let me first back you up a little bit. Did you say you were sitting in the yard contemplating your grandmother's passing?
2: Well, I was...
1: You were actually doing that at the time?
2: Yeah, I was thinking about, you know, the fact that we had just gone to the funeral and how important she was in my life.
1: All right,
2: and,
1: so it had just happened.
2: It had just happened, yes, yes. And, you know, there have been times when I've thought that perhaps it was my grandmother herself. Then there were other times when I thought, well, maybe this is someone coming to take her where she needs to go.
1: Mm-hmm.
2: And I never quite could figure that out. But it was a really profound experience in my life and made me really question my very medical kind of family who, you know, believed only the things that they could touch and analyze and measure.
1: That's a scientific kind of family.
2: Oh, yeah.
1: That's like the man I had on the air the other night. Brilliant
2: that's right.
1: man, one of our nation's top theoretical physicists and mm-hmm. astronomers, but dead cold on anything after we kick the bucket.
2: That's right.
1: Dead cold.
2: Well, when you have an experience like that, I think, I've really enjoyed Danion Brinkley so much, too. He's been brought many a bright spot to some kind of dismal times as my mother's had. Alzheimer's, and whenever I hear some of his talks, he's just a wonderful storyteller, firstly, and just, you know, brings such hope and...
1: He does indeed.
2: He does.
1: All right, in terms of, you know, what happened to you,
2: mm-hmm.
1: I'm going to take a shot at it here loosely,
2: okay.
1: All right? Here it is.

0: I think maybe that could have been any of, maybe this won't help you, but it could have, likely one of the things that you described, either it was grandmother herself making her presence known to you. Or I suppose it could have been somebody who, or something that came to get her. I'd probably go for the first one. And you know, a slight caveat here. Imagine the possibility that it could have been manifested from your own id. We all have to consider those possibilities. Even my guests coming up tonight have to consider the possibility. Because, you see, I believe that what they're actually recording on tape is, it's for real. There's no hokey-pokey here. There's no baloney. What's being recorded on tape is real. However, you have to imagine that they're going out with what in their heads? With the intent of recording the voices of the dead, right? So who is to say that their own active, alive, thinking brains do not manifest this on the tape? That has to be considered as one of the possibilities, as you may have manifested the event that you connect with your grandmother. Now, on the day that my dad died, you may recall he had cancer for some time, and on the day that he died, I got the news, you know, very in the middle of the nightish kind of news, and early the next morning, a very unusual thing happened that's never happened before nor since, and that is, a small bat landed on my front porch. And this bat was a baby bat, and it just stayed there. It wasn't hurt. It didn't hit anything. It just, for whatever reason, in its little bat head, decided to land on my front porch. Right, not up, not hanging, as it could have, but down right in front of our door. This little tiny baby bat. And my wife scooped him up and took him into the shade. You know, this was in the desert when it was hot, and we didn't want him hot. So we took him around to our breezeway, and we put him in the shade. And the little bat stayed there all day long. And when nightfall came, the little bat went away. That happened the day my dad died. So, I don't know. What do you think? Wildcard line, you're on the air.
1: Yes, good evening, Art.
0: Good evening.
1: Pleasure talking with you. This is George, listening to you on WABC.
0: In New York. Hi, George.
1: Hi. I want to talk to you about EVP, but I have a quick comment on that smell of space, which I may offer some insight.
0: Sure.
1: A lot of the materials that are used by NASA are graded for their outgassing characteristics, and outgassing is a phenomena which happens on Earth, but also happens in space, resulting from the heating of materials, especially plastics.
0: So like maybe their own spacesuits or something?
1: It could be their own spacesuits subject to the solar radiation being heated up.
0: Could be.
1: And they continue to outgas when they're in that air chamber.
0: Although, you know, they so clearly said that they identified it as the smell of space. You know, you would think that would be the first explanation that would occur to anybody, certainly an astronaut or a cosmonaut. Right? I mean, wouldn't that occur to them? But instead, they've described it as the smell of space.
1: Well, maybe everything smells... I'm not sure what they were thinking. But
0: I mean, they're not dummies. They would think the same thing, that the ultraviolet, you know, hitting their suits or something would be causing that. But that's not what they said. They said it was the smell of space, and you'd think they'd, you know enough to know the diff.
1: Well, unless these were first-timers...
0: Well, they were trained astronauts and cosmonauts. So.
1: Well, they were all trained on the Earth.
0: Well, yeah, I'm sure some of them had been up before.
1: Well, I'm not sure, because there's a lot of new people up on the space station these days.
0: I know, but I think, like, the captain and all that has to have experience or something. What do I know?
1: Okay, well regarding EVP, I'd like to...
0: Electronic voice phenomena, yes.
1: EVP, I appreciate your correcting me on that. Would it make sense to one who is astute in audio like you are to take the actual audio that is recognizable as ghosts trying to speak to us on the other side and to try to analyze that audio and to try to fine-tune a recording system, a microphone, and backup electronics for recording to that particular frequencies. And
0: I don't know how they could do that more than they're doing that now, and that is to say that they always use a microphone, which would capture anything actually audible, and it seems to capture that which is not audible as well. And so I don't know what frequency they'd be trying to capture. Do you?
1: Well, what I'm getting at is if they notice that...
0: I mean, listen to the voices. They're all different. You've got children on there.
1: Yes.
0: You've got old men. You've got old women. You've got middle-aged people. You seem to have all ages represented from the other side, for whatever that's worth.
1: This is true, but maybe if they actually took the audio and put it through, get waveform analysis out of it, understand maybe there's a characteristic to it.
0: Well, here's a thought toward what you've just said. Suppose you were to take, that's a pretty good idea, actually, take a waveform analysis, he was correct certainly about that, of, say, a ghost, and then do a little bit of research until you find a recording of the person's voice that matches that waveform and connect it to, the cemetery where you've done the recording, the opera house where the singer was murdered, to get a little more dramatic, or whatever other piece of drama happened at the moment that whatever it is became a ghost. And match those waveforms. Then you'd really have something, wouldn't you? Because you would have just matched the waveform of a dead person. Now, that's a pretty good idea. East of the Rockies, you're on the air. Hello.
2: Hey, Art. This is Kathy.
0: Hello, Kathy.
2: I tell you what, I'm listening tonight on News Talk Radio 1240 WFOY in St. Augustine.
0: All right.
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0: All right.
2: So, the gentleman that you just spoke with pretty much echoed just what I was going to say about the spacesuits.
0: Oh.
2: That, you know, maybe it's just the materials of the suits, even though they're designed to withstand a lot, maybe they are succumbing in part to the effects of the vacuum of space.
0: Yep. I absolutely can't rule that out. However, these are astronauts and cosmonauts
2: who
0: are saying this. And they're saying it's the smell of space. And you would think the first thing they would think of is what we just talked about, I would imagine. And so instead they are describing it as the smell of space. That's what intrigued me about it.
2: Me too. I have another thing to mention about deja vu,
0: sure,
2: if I could mention that to you.
0: Sure.
2: I tell you what, George talks about it a lot, of course, and it's been discussed whether deja vu, when we get that feeling that maybe we're remembering something we dreamed, and that idea has kind of been poo-pooed, but I have had experiences that lead me to think that it really is something from dreams. And if I can tell you a short story, I'd love to tell you.
0: Sure.
2: Okay. I've always had little deja vu feelings since I was a little kid. And I can remember, you know, when I first started learning subtraction, I can remember having that feeling one day, oh, boy, I think I've been here before. And then remembering, oh, I dreamed this. And I had it happen as a teenager, and it became more clear, oh, this is what they mean by deja vu. And when I had my first job in a military subcontractor making wire harnesses.
0: Yes.
2: I was sitting with one of the inspectors one day. We were looking at a little harness that I made. I wasn't very good at it. But the young woman and I were talking about a guy we knew there. And I'm sitting and we're looking at the harness and talking. And I start to think, oh, I've got that feeling. Oh, I dreamed this. And just when I started thinking that, Sheila, the inspector, said, she dropped the harness. She said, I've been here before. And I knew I had dreamed it, but she just had deja vu.
0: So, I don't know. Gee, I don't know. Maybe you were both there before, huh?
2: Maybe. But I always enjoy remembering that. Anyway.
0: That's really interesting. And
2: Thank you.
0: Regard to how to subtract, you had that before you ever began to be instructed in how to subtract?
2: We had been in school. I was in the first grade, and we had been in school, and we had been doing math and stuff, but we hadn't done the subtracting yet, and it was difficult for me. And when we started doing that, I tell you what, it just occurred to me, oh, I dreamed about this difficult thing.
0: That's very interesting. I thank you so much.
2: Okay, thank you, Art.
0: All right, take care. So there's a lot of things about school that seem like deja vu. School was very interesting from that point of view, wasn't it? Remember that? Remember school? A lot of moments, particularly when you're young. If there is anything to the concept that we have been here before and we reincarnate, our souls come back, and we reincarnate into a body and don't have conscious memories of what we have done before, then it could either be that or perhaps, as she has suggested intriguingly, a dream. The deja vu is simply produced not by another life, but by a dream, which would register ching-ching in the subconscious. West of the Rockies, you're on the air. Hello.
3: Hi, Art.
0: Hello.
3: On the topic of the Al-Qaeda prisoners.
0: Ah, yes.
3: Anybody who would criticize how they're being treated is flat-out ignorant. If they knew how prisoners are tortured and beaten around the world, they would be happy.
0: And particularly Americans.
3: Yeah, I mean, just all over countries, Malaysia. I mean, people are just—they're just torn apart in jails. And if they knew that, they would be happy that these Al Qaeda people are being treated the way that they are.
0: Yeah, frankly, I thought it was sort of an advertisement for humane treatment myself.
3: Well, when they consider, but
0: that's why get embarrassed about this? It was to me, it was like here's people that. You know, we're part of a group that just killed thousands of Americans, and we're at war with them, and yet we're bringing them back to me, and if not in relative comfort, you know, like you point out, they weren't being tortured or tossed out. That's what went through my mind, you know, out the door.
3: Yeah, Americans are so pampered. They have this expectation, but they have no concept of what goes on around the world. Now, here in California, you're probably aware that some judges are beginning to... reconsider the three strikes law, because they say, well, prisoners, they're going to jail because they stole golf clubs for long terms. Well, look, why don't you consider the rap sheet that got them there? The rap sheet is 10 pages long, and there's 1,000 victims behind all these crimes that they did, but they don't ever mention that in the news reports. They just say, oh, this poor individual is going to jail because he stole some golf clubs. You got to think about the big picture, don't you?
0: Okay, there is a bigger picture, another side to at least consider on the three strikes thing. Basically, the idea of three strikes was to put away the dangerous, repetitive, real bad guys, right?
3: Right.
0: So let's say you get somebody who gets busted for, I don't know, one big thing, and then one little thing, and then one more little thing, relatively, I don't know, shoplifting or something, right? And then they're going to prison for life. Well, they're taking up that prison cell that could be used for murder. And do you know that murderers, I believe, get out of jail on average. These are people convicted of murder, sir. On average, they're out of jail in 7.5 years.
3: That's true.
0: So it's like everything else. You got to kind of weigh it a little bit. I mean, yeah, we got somebody who screwed up 3 times, including 2 rather minor things, in jail for life. And we don't have room to put this murderer in, keep him there for more than 7.5 years. That kind of sucks.
3: Yeah, but we could do what they do in Arizona, where they bivouac them in these army camps.
0: Well,
3: you see
0: really,
3: that,
0: yeah,
3: right?
0: Well, sure I did, but that's not for hardcore people. You know, that's that bivouac thing, that's for short-time county or state kind of offenders-level people who didn't do murders and rapes and all that sort of thing.
3: But if you're running out of...
0: That security would be too loose.
3: If you're running out of room, it's a good way to start. I mean, because you have to protect society. If you're going to let people off, even though they're habitual criminals because they did something minor, they're just going to victimize another person. How many stories do we have to hear that somebody got out of jail and killed somebody else when they should have been in there?
0: Well, the one most likely to do that, sir... would be a murderer. Listen, I gotta go. We're at the top of the hour. I appreciate the call. Believe me, I appreciate the call. Here are the girls one more time. I love this record. And they do kind of sound like an early ABBA. I mean, listen to that. Listen to that harmony.

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1: You might want to be warned. What you're about to hear is indeed frightening. It really is frightening. I mean, if you're cruising along at 60 or 70 miles an hour on a highway in a big 18-wheeler, this is where you might want to think about turning on the CB. Trust me. Brendan Cook and Barbara McBeth are both members of the Ghost Investigators Society, GIS. The GIS is a non-profit organization, they don't take money, dedicated to the investigation of ghosts. Not only do they conduct investigations, but also instruct, assist, and educate anybody who believes that they may be experiencing ghostly phenomenon, or those who are just simply curious. In an effort to educate the public about ghosts, the GIS hopes the EVPs, or electronic voice phenomena, that you're going to hear tonight presented, will help demonstrate that the consciousness does survive after the body dies, and these voices may help to give a different perspective about life, death, and ghosts. Coming up next. Well, for Brendan Cook and Barbara McBeth, welcome back to the program, you two.
2: Thank you. It's good to be back.
1: You didn't hear the show in the first hour, did you? I had a couple of comments about you all, and we talked about it a little bit.
3: No, unfortunately, we didn't.
1: Yeah, okay. Well, that's life. I'm going to tell you a little bit of what was said, and before we get into these, and I know we've got quite a scary lineup tonight, but my wife, Ramona, doesn't listen to this show, when you all are on. She'll listen to a little bit of it, but it creeps her out. And not much creeps her out, believe me, but it creeps her out so badly. She is of the view that listening to this and listening to these voices, ostensibly probably the voices of the dead, opens doors for you as you listen that you might not be able to close, opens doors that might create an experience, that might create an atmosphere that will cause an experience to occur to you. That's what she thinks. What do you think?
2: Well, I have heard that discussing it, even the subject matter,
1: yes,
2: can,
1: yes,
2: open a door or something for something.
1: There you are. And so what do we do on these shows? We not only discuss it, but we demonstrate voices coming from the other side, or there is one other possibility. And that was suggested, too, in the first hour. And you know what that is?
2: What?
1: That these voices, I mean, everybody, I think, pretty much agrees. You know, everybody's looked at you, too, and how you do it, and no, we don't think there's any fraud involved in this. What we're hearing is real. I've come to that conclusion personally. It's real.
2: Mm-hmm.
1: So then you've got to just start asking, okay, so it's real, so what are the possibilities? One of the possibilities has to be that it's coming from the two of you, or in the case of more of you, five of you, however, what is it, five in the GIS now?
2: Yes,
1: five. That when you consider the fact that you all are going to graveyards and prisons and, oh, I've still got that cool story here about the Wyoming spirited prisons, documenting the fact that you went up to the Rawlings, Wyoming prison.
3: Yes, we did.
1: Yeah, I've got that whole story here. What was that, Associated Press or what?
3: Actually, it was Denver Post, and it did go over
1: Denver
3: the,
1: Post, all right.
3: The Associated Press.
1: Yeah,
3: actually,
1: a long story, actually.
3: Three or four of the voices from tonight's show are from the Rawlings Penitentiary.
1: From that penitentiary, yeah. Here you are, packing up your tape recorders, getting your microphones ready, getting these blank tapes that are brand new and unwrapping the plastic and putting them in so that you're sure you're not getting anything from anywhere else. I mean, it's all quite reasonable to me and to the audience. But how do we know these voices are not coming from the id? How do we know these voices are not coming from people who want to hear them so badly that with their conscious, living brains, they're not projecting these voices?
3: Well, really what you're talking about is a subjective voice, something that we want to hear so bad that we're gonna hear it.
1: That you literally manifest it, because this is not just something we're hearing. By God, it really is on these tapes, as they're about to hear from themselves. It's really there. So the only thing could be that you're manifesting it yourself.
3: Well, the thing is, that would be a really great argument, aside from the fact that we receive contemporary information at times.
2: And information that we don't even know.
1: That you yourselves aren't aware of?
2: Yeah.
3: Exactly.
1: All right, somebody else called in the first hour with a pretty interesting idea. A lot of times, most times, you're going to specific locations, right? You're going to prisons, you're going to graveyards where there's some chance that the ghost or the entity that we're hearing on tape could be identified, right?
3: Yeah, well, any place that has reported haunting activity is where we're going.
1: Precisely, but a lot of times the identity of the entity is known. In other words, somebody committed suicide and they know who that was, or some child died in some tragic way and they know who that was, that spirit who's doing the haunting. Sometimes that's true, right?
2: Sometimes that is.
1: Well, if
2: or
1: you were
2: the idea there, the possibility that it's that person.
1: Exactly. So you're capturing a voice on tape, for God's sakes. You could do a waveform on that. You could look at a waveform. The human voice has very distinct characteristics, right?
2: Right.
1: And then you could go back and find a recording of the person whose spirit is doing the haunting, and you could compare the waveforms.
2: Well, that's a very good idea to do if we could find a recorded voice of the person suspected haunting.
1: You've had a few of those.
2: Yes, we have.
1: It seems to me. And then if you really wanted to go into the investigation mode, you'd go back and find a recording of that person when they were alive and compare waveforms, and if you got a match, you'd have a pretty strong argument.
2: Yes, we would.
3: Oh, definitely.
1: Right?
3: The only problem, a lot of the places that we go, and I'm not saying all, but a lot of the places that we go are very old historic buildings, and some of the people that are supposedly haunting these buildings died 100 years ago.
1: When you could not have obtained a recording.
3: Exactly.
1: Sure.
3: And that's actually, I mean, that's quite a lot of the cases that we go on are very old hauntings.
1: Now, that in itself is a kind of interesting thing, isn't it? Very old hauntings. Why wouldn't you be more likely to hear from the recently departed than the dearly departed? You know, those gone for quite a while.
3: Yeah, I mean, it's all just theory. I mean, to try and figure out how this stuff happens.
1: Maybe the new ones are all in processing, you know?
3: Well, and that could be true.
1: Filling out paperwork.
2: I think that it's a very difficult process, whatever the process is, to be able to imprint that voice on to a tape or digital recorder, any other recording device.
1: Oh, yes. For those who didn't hear the last show, that's the newest innovation, folks, that the GIS have undertaken. Previously, all of it was analog. They took out tapes and tape recorders, and they just recently began taking digital recorders out, and they didn't think it would work, did you?
2: No, we were very skeptical about it.
1: Surprise, surprise. Not only did it work, but the improved audio could not be better. I mean, it just is everything you would hope for in a digital machine showing up just like it did on tape.
3: It really is. In fact, it's prompted us to go out and get two more digital recorders now.
1: Oh, really?
3: Yes.
1: Really?
2: So we're using about five microcassette tape recorders plus
3: three
2: digital plus a real-time recorder that
1: wow.
2: has been modified and made for us.
1: Now, isn't that... Well, all right, then, fine. Let's get into it. We've got quite a program to do tonight. We were going to do it Halloween, but My back was kicking up. No, it wasn't either. It was the audio that stopped working.
2: Down.
1: Yeah, all the lines were cutting. Oh, God. So anyway, here we are finally, and I've looked forward to this. So tonight, away we go. Let's do number one.
2: This first voice was recorded by GIS member Jenny. We had gone to a cemetery that has had a lot of ghost activity reported from employees and people that have families and loved ones buried there. And we had been walking around, and no one was talking when this voice was recorded. Jenny hadn't asked anything or hadn't asked for anybody to respond to her. But this voice comes in, and it says Alma Berg here. It's like someone is identifying herself.
1: Uh-huh. Here we go. Okay, that's pretty weird. All right, Alma Berg here. Alma, A-L-M-A, Alma Berg here. Just like somebody calling attention to the fact that I see you walking around out there in the cemetery. Alma Berg here. Here I am in the same damn cemetery. Here we go again. Wait a minute, hold on. Here we go. Great. Just great. Alma Berg here. Now, you're in a cemetery. So how could you not, once you've come back, and those were the days when you would come back and review, I guess you still do when you get home,
2: yes,
1: and you get the name Alma Berg, you've got to go back to the cemetery and start looking at the tombstones, right?
2: Yes.
1: Did you?
2: Yes, we have. It's a very large cemetery, and Jenny's not really sure exactly where she was when she recorded this voice.
1: Did you find any Alma Bergs inscribed on tombstones?
2: Many Almas, but we have found Bergs, but we haven't found an Alma Berg.
1: That's interesting. That's very interesting. Okay, all right. The second one.
3: All right. This one, it was recorded in a train station, a very old Union Pacific train station, and it's now a train museum.
1: Uh-huh.
3: And on this clip, Barbara recorded this, and you're going to hear the night security guard or maintenance worker say, "I know it was a kid because I hear the kid," and he's speaking in a very strong Spanish accent. And right after that, you hear a child say, "Come to Papa."
1: Now, the person, let's go over this again. The person saying, "I know it was a kid because I hear the kid." Who is that?
3: This is the night maintenance worker there.
1: Okay, so he was there and alive, right?
3: Yes, he was there.
1: And then
3: we were actually speaking with him.
1: However, the second voice we hear, "Come to Papa,"
3: is a child's voice, and it sounds absolutely nothing like this man that's speaking right before him.
1: Here we go.
4: I know it's a kid because I hear the kid.
1: The child's voice, God. The children, they really get me. Let's listen one more time. That child's voice is very distinct.
4: I know the kid because I hear the kid.
1: There's no way anybody in that room said anything that could have remotely been that, right?
2: No, not at all.
1: You didn't have any children in there at all?
2: No, this was probably about 12:30 at night after the museum had closed, and he's had a lot of activity experiences in this building. Him and other workers that work in this building.
3: And that's actually what he's referencing to in that clip when he says, "I know it was a kid because I hear the kid."
1: Yeah.
2: He's heard children in there when the place has been locked up and closed.
1: Another concerning thing is, if you're getting mainly voices that have been dead for a very long time, that means that one's period of time in the ghost world is not short by our measured standards anyway at all, but very, very long. by our measured standards.
3: I really, I don't believe they have a concept of time. I think that's a completely human characteristic. That's something that we add to our lives. And once somebody passes on, that does not affect them anymore.
1: Well, doesn't having a consciousness of some sort mandate the ability to discern the passing moments?
2: Well, yes, but if consciousness lasts forever, then this is just a blink in this life.
3: That's something that we have absolutely no concept of right now.
2: I mean, can't imagine 100 years ago.
1: Yeah. Yeah, but I mean, any form of what we call consciousness, that's self-awareness.
2: That's right.
1: If that is really continued on the other side, then you would notice the passing minutes and days and weeks and months and years. It seems to me.
2: I think the concept of time is completely different when you don't have a physical body.
3: I mean, there's no aging.
1: No aging. But there may be a notice of age, of time passage. That's what I'm getting at. It seems so torturous. All right, number three.
2: This is in the same Union Pacific Railroad Museum. And we've done many investigations in this location. And we were up on the second floor, which is they've made it into an art gallery. And we were standing there, and the pipes started rattling. We could audibly hear these pipes rattling. We've been there many times. We've never heard the pipes do this before or since. And I recorded this voice before the pipes started. You'll hear this voice say, "Make the pipes do it now," and then the pipes will start banging.
1: Here we go.

0: I don't know why you didn't just play the first part all three times with the actual banging. That's a freaky part to me. Listen. I guarantee you, if those pipes started banging like that and I was there, I'd be running. I'd be taking off a million miles an hour. That's a sign of, I don't know what that's a sign of, but it's not good.
1: I think it's simply just to get your attention. I mean, anything they can do to affect your physical world, I mean, I think that's really what they want to do, is get your attention.
0: Has doing the work that you two have done negated your fear of death?
2: Well, I think it's important.
0: Are you afraid of death?
2: No.
0: No, all right.
2: I think it's important how our mental state is.
0: I understand, but a lot of times you have no control over that. Brendan, are you afraid of death?
1: No, I'm not.
0: No.
1: I mean,
0: not after all this. All right, hold on, you two. We'll be right back.

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1: Well, what you're listening to is voices from the dead, voices from the other side. Seems like that's the only thing it can be, particularly with the contemporary nature of some of the remarks, with knowledge that neither of these two would have. You wouldn't think it'd be manifestations from the id, from these two members of the GIS, but really voices from the other side. That's something to think about. Back into the night, more ways than one. My guests are the GIS folks, Barbara Macbeth, Brendan Cook. Barbara, first billing for a change. All right, you two, back you are. And, you know, people are saying, is this a repeat or what? No, this is kind of like a show of the best of, and depending on which shows you caught, some of these you may have heard before or not, probably in a lot of cases not, and I'm sure there's a few new things thrown in here as well, so it's a combination of some of the freakiest that we wanted to do for Halloween and are doing here a week delayed. Number four, where was number four done?
2: All right, well, this one was another cemetery.
1: I don't like number four.
2: Well, we know you love it, so that's why we put that one on there for you.
1: It's a love-hate kind of thing. When I say I don't like number four, it scares the hell out of me. And some of the others here scare the hell out of me. That's what I mean by I don't like it. So like it, yeah, it's scary, but it's really scary, so I don't know how much I like it.
2: Well, in this clip, you're going to hear GIS member Roger say, "It's just a great picture I'll have to show you guys." And right after he says that, you hear what sounds like an older lady say, "I'm completely dead."
1: Yeah.
2: And it's almost like a self-realization. Like us being there, she just realized, oh, I'm dead.
1: All the way. There's no halfway point here. I'm really completely dead. Here we go.
3: It's just a great picture I have to show you guys.

0: completely dead. That's what's being said there. Does that sound like an old woman's voice? Listen again.
1: Hey, first off, to show you guys,

0: Okay. You could hear in the repeats that you did for us that you ran the gain up a little bit.
1: Yes.
0: So that we were able to hear that voice a little more clearly. You could actually hear the boost in the gain, but that's all. Otherwise, the audio was exactly the same.
1: Yes, directly off the audio tape.
0: Huh. I'm completely dead. And so, from that, you what? You think that people don't know they're dead when they, sometimes, maybe, when it comes out of the blue, and, you know, frequently, somebody comforting somebody else will say he never knew what hit him, you know?
1: Well, I think definitely in some cases that's...
0: In other words, he really never knew what hit him.
1: Well, yeah, I mean, definitely, you know, if somebody's expecting to die and they're suffering from a long illness, I mean...
0: That's one thing.
1: Yeah, they've prepared themselves for that. If somebody gets hit by, you know, a Mack truck...
0: Or you have an embolism and...
1: Yeah, exactly. I mean...
0: Then you don't even know.
1: Prepared yourself.
0: I wonder, where do you think you first wake up? Yeah. Well, maybe that's a poor choice of words. Where do you think your consciousness first becomes aware of a new location? How about that?
2: I don't know. I mean, that's all theory. I do believe that some people do not realize that they're dead.
0: Maybe the next EVP answers the question.
2: Yes, that this one is kind of different. We were at an old military fort in one of the buildings that used to be one of the bunkers, and they've turned this building into a museum. And we were there with a local Channel 13 Fox channel doing a Halloween special one morning. We got there at about 5 in the morning.
0: Ah, so you, not only that, but then that means you had additional guardians who were probably looking real hard at you guys.
1: Since
0: they're TV people with cameras and stuff, and they're probably looking real hard at you guys trying to figure out if there's some ruse going on or something, right?
1: Well, and the thing is, we invite that. I mean, we have nothing at all to hide.
0: Yeah.
1: I mean, we want to show people that this is a legitimate...
0: So this was actually recorded while you were with this news team?
2: Yes, it
1: was.
0: Okay.
2: And this was recorded by GIS member Barry, and we had been investigating this building in the dark, and someone had just turned on the lights when he recorded this voice. It sounds like a young child. There was no children there in the building. And it says, it's dark in here.
0: Here we go. There's no mistaking that. There's no two ways about that. That is not even close to or could guess to be an adult voice. That is a child.
1: Yes.
2: You can tell the way he pronounces his words.
0: I would say, in fact, that sounds like a child of about 5 or 6 years old, 7 maybe, 8.
1: Mm-hmm. And that actually almost seems common with a lot of the children's voices that we do get, very young children around that age.
0: Listen again, folks. There's no mistaking the timbre of that voice. There's no mistaking it. That's a child.
2: Yes. And the interesting thing is I had picked up a woman's voice in that building at the same time, and Barry recorded this child's voice, and I had called the curator of this museum and told him that we had recorded a woman's voice and the child's voice there. And he says, well, that's really interesting because, he says, I just barely found out that there were women and children on the base, on the fort when it was first built back in the 1800s.
0: Right.
2: They were kept down in the basement for their protection. The women were referred to as laundresses. Some of them were wives of the soldiers that were stationed there.
0: Laundresses.
2: And so there were women and children in that building back in the 1800s.
0: Yeah. Yeah, but then what that says about death, all those things it says about death that are so indigestible. Number 6.
1: All right.
0: I don't think I've heard number 6.
1: Well, this one, it was recorded inside of a mausoleum by GIS member Roger. And previous to this voice being recorded, Roger had said, our lights won't hurt you. And he's referring to the infrared lights, just in case they can see him and they're scared by the lights and the flashes that are going off.
0: Huh.
1: And you won't hear him say that, but you will hear the voice say, our death gate.
0: Our death gate?
1: Yes.
0: Our death gate.
1: Yep.

0: Oh my God. I hadn't heard that before. That is almost like Hollywood dramatic ghost stuff there, folks.
1: Actually, it really is.
0: I mean, come on. That's the whisper from the other death gate. I mean, that's drama big time. Didn't it hit you that way?
1: Well, the echoey, I mean, it's kind of echoey, and that building, this mausoleum, is very echoey because of all the marble and...
0: Even that given, it's obviously some kind of forced whisper.
1: Right.
0: Listen.

0: Death Gate. You know, a lot of people think that the pyramids in Egypt, specifically the largest of the pyramids, was exactly that, a death gate. Did you know that?
1: No, I didn't.
0: No, huh? Well, it's true. That's what the Egyptians thought, that the pyramid was a virtual machine that, in effect, would launch the king's spirit or soul on its journey to the stars, very specific stars, by the way. But that's what the Egyptians thought, that in essence, it was a death gate. All right, number seven.
1: This one was recorded by Jenny, and you'll hear her telling a person that was with us, her voice is on the tape. You'll hear her say, this is where, over here, where Roger got grabbed.
0: Uh-huh.
1: And it sounds like a young girl that responds, and she says, help me find my dad.
0: Help me find my dad. He got grabbed? What do you mean?
1: We were walking in the cemetery at a previous night, and he felt like someone had grabbed his arm. He described it. He said it felt like long, bony fingers that had grabbed his arm, and he was expecting to see a hand, and there was nothing on him.
0: Long, bony fingers. Now, how is it that your members can go through an experience like that, having long, bony fingers grab their arm, and still be a member of your group?
2: Well, that's really, I mean, to be honest, that's what we're trying to experience. I mean, things like that.
1: You prepare yourself to experience anything.
0: You really want the physical to occur?
1: If anything physical happens, that's a plus.
0: All right, here it is.
3: This is, we're over here. Okay. The Roger got grabbed. Look, Chris.
0: Oh, yeah. That's a child big time. And the child, that's a very young child. And the child is saying, oh, God, it's saying, help me find my dad.
1: And
0: I
1: need to stress, I mean, I'm sure, you know, I have before, but how the emotions in these voices are all very distinct and very different.
0: A man in the first show said, all the voices that seem to get through are so emotive. They're so emotive. That's the right word. I mean, they're just full of emotion. And they're just pouring. Emotion is just pouring out of them. And if you listen carefully to that young girl's voice, there's emotion just pouring out of it. Listen.
3: This is, we're over here. Okay.
0: She's almost crying. She's almost crying.
1: That's what it sounds like. It's very pitiful.
0: Yeah, pitiful. And it doesn't seem to me like, you know, on the other side, that if you're a kid, the first thing that happens to you is you get lost. You know, I mean, that sounds like a kid out in the middle of nowhere in a city somewhere grabbing a stranger,
1: mm-hmm.
0: pleading, help me find my dad. That's what that sounds like. Well, I mean, come on, folks. What does that say about the other side?
2: Well, I mean,
1: I don't think it's like how we perceive it at all.
0: No, apparently not. I mean, after all, most people think, the majority of people, I would think they're going to heaven or a place called heaven or, you know, a nicer to be place. That's what they always say. He's now in a nicer place, right?
2: Yeah. Well, I mean,
0: but see, that doesn't sound like a nicer place.
2: Well, it's definitely our perception that when we die, we will go to a nicer place. We'll go to heaven.
0: Yeah.
2: Like Barbara's always said, I think if you have a lot of unresolved issues when you're alive, if you have a lot of mental issues when you're alive, you can't let go of that.
0: I'm not berating you in any way at all. I'm just saying, good God, some of these are, you know, I mean, you begin to consider the nature of what's on the other side, and you hear a little girl's voice pleading, to find her dad, that's as bad as it gets.
2: Well, and the thing is, I mean, she may have died very suddenly and realized that her dad had passed on and thinking she was going to see her dad on the other side.
0: Well, yeah, that's in fact what we think, right? We think we're going to see our loved ones. We're going to be with our loved ones on the other side. Mm-hmm. That doesn't sound like any guarantee to me. Oh, well. One more here before we get to the top of the hour.
2: All right. Well, this is where we start off the Rollins Penitentiary.
0: Ah, Rollins.
2: And this was recorded inside the death house of Rollins. Actually, it was pretty close, I believe, to the gas chamber. And it was recorded by GIS member Jenny. And another local Fox affiliate had followed us on this one and actually stayed overnight in the death house with us when this voice was recorded. And in this clip, you're going to hear a woman say, "These guys are so funny," and she's referring to the local Fox affiliate that was with us, the two men that were
0: there. Okay, all right.
2: And you hear a male's voice say, "I appear."
0: All right. Listen carefully.
4: I appear. I appear. I appear.
0: I appear. And this was recorded near a death house, or immediately adjacent to a death chamber, an execution chamber.
4: I appear. I appear. I appear.
0: That would be a pretty wild place, it seems to me, to think about going to record anything. Would be a prison, and then, of course, if that prison was one that did executions. I mean, that's really going the extra mile, the extra green mile.
2: The thing is, I mean, if mental anguish and mental suffering and unresolved issues is what causes someone to stay behind, what better place than a prison? I mean, to go to, especially a prison that was in operation for a long time, where people have had a chance to be institutionalized and have been incarcerated for 40 years and have literally somewhat gone insane.
0: Well, two things here. One, I have heard that long-term prisoners who have been, you know, in prison for life, who are suddenly or unexpectedly given an opportunity to get out, cannot handle the freedom and do not want to be out, and if necessary, will commit another crime to get back in again.
2: Oh, that's correct.
0: You know, people have been in prison 30 and 40 years, those kinds.
2: In fact, in this prison, there was a man who, I believe, was incarcerated for 40 years, somewhere between 30 and 40 years. And, of course, by the time his parole had come up, he was older, his family had moved away and pretty much forgotten about him. They let him out, and he went on to the front yard of the prison, ate his lunch, and walked back inside and asked to be let back in.
0: And did they?
2: Yes, they did, actually.

0: because it was such a high security, totally weird place where many, many, many died. And it's so separate, it's so isolated, it's so perfect for the kind of experiment that you do.
1: Yes. It really is, yes.
0: So somebody did call in the first hour and suggested Alcatraz, and I thought I would bring that up to you.
2: Yes,
0: why
2: we
0: not?
2: Would like to do Alcatraz if we ever have the opportunity to get there, and it's feasible for us to do it, and we can get permission to do it.
0: I think probably you can do all of the above. What you'll get, that's another question. Hold on, we're at the top of the hour. We've got Barbara and Brendan. They're GIS members, 2 of 5, who go to cemeteries, prisons. We're in a prison right now. And they record the voices of the dead. From the high desert, I'm Art Bell.

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1: That's certainly true about war, isn't it? You'd also think it'd be a fertile ground for ghosts, huh? War? Maybe we'll ask about that.

0: Once again from Utah, here's the GIS. Y'all are from Utah. Are you Mormons?
1: No.
0: You're not
2: some.
0: Mormons? Some?
2: Mm-hmm.
0: Some, huh? How does the Mormon religion, if you know, look at the kind of work you're doing?
2: As far as I know, they believe in life after death, and in fact, I've had many very active Mormons tell me about experiences that they've had.
0: Okay. That's interesting. Really is interesting. All right, number nine. These are kind of freaky, folks. I mean, we're in a prison here. We're in Rollins prison. This is the one I have the Denver Post story on here. Rollins, Wyoming. And how many people were there when you came through, when you went through?
1: We went through on, I think, three or four series of investigations.
0: Right.
1: And the majority of the time it was just the five of us and the director of the prison itself.
0: Mm-hmm.
1: The very last time that we went, which was September 21st of 2001, it was the five of us, the director of the prison, another female that worked at the prison, and the two Fox, the people that worked for Fox.
0: Fox, yeah. The people who were now in charge of the prison, were they surprised at what you got? In other words,
2: it was a little disturbing because she, the director, she said that she's got an agreement with the prison that she will take care of

0: prison. Just don't bother her, you know.
1: Really?
0: She's uncomfortable about ghost activity, but people that have worked for her have told her about experiences that they've had.
1: All right. Number nine, again in the prison, right?
0: This is in the prison. No. This voice and the previous voice were recorded on three different tape machines. Barry and Jenny recorded these voices very clear. Mine was quite a distance away from them and didn't pick up as loud and clear. But they were recorded on three different tapes. This one, it tells us to get out, and then you'll hear GIS members talking, and then it tells us to get out again. It's quite loud.
1: Twice, huh?
0: Yes.
1: All right, let's see.
2: Get out.
1: Yeah, the second time louder. The second time get out louder.
3: Yeah, it seems much more adamant about it.
1: That seems like a pretty strong message to me. Get out's clear. Get out.
0: That was in the death house.
3: Yeah, that was also recorded almost, in fact, it was pretty much recorded in the same area that I appear. The previous voice was recorded in.
1: But if you're told to get out, I mean, there's just no way when you go back and listen to that that you can't say, damn. You know, I mean, that's a very clear instruction. It's not exactly ambiguous in any way. It's quite clear.
0: It was quite adamant about us getting out.
1: Yeah.
3: Well, and really, I mean, those are the kinds of voices that we want to record. I mean, not necessarily saying get out, but very loud, clear, strong voices like that. And that really, that get out does not surprise me that we recorded that there because, I mean, obviously we're in a prison.
1: One more time.
2: Get out. Get out. Get out. Get out.
1: Now, a lot of times these EVPs come when you're not obviously expecting them, or you wouldn't be talking yourselves in the background, saying a word.
0: That's right. We overtalk many of them because we don't realize that we're getting a voice at that time.
1: That must be very frustrating for you.
3: Oh, it is definitely very frustrating for us.
1: In other words, there must be an awful lot of, come on, let's keep quiet type signals between all of you.
0: Try to remind each other to talk one at a time.
1: Because if an entity is going to offer something up in the middle of the conversation, for example, unfortunately, they're liable to do it in response to something you have said.
0: That's correct.
1: And so that's going to put it in the middle of some sort of dialogue.
3: And often it's interesting that they do it when we're not referring to ghosts at all. When we're just speaking amongst ourselves, they will drop in.
1: Okay, number 10.
3: All right, well, this was also recorded in the prison. It was recorded by GIS member Roger in cell block A. Now, what's interesting about this is it was recorded in an area where a man named Frank Wigfall had been thrown off the third tier. He was lynched by the other prisoners. He was a prisoner himself. What had happened is he was paroled, and he walked across the street from the prison and raped an old lady and left her for dead. She didn't die, but it turned out this lady used to bring cookies and things to the prisoners at the prison, and she was very well loved by the prisoners.
1: Uh-huh.
3: So when this happened, there was a lynch mob that was formed. They found him, they rearrested him, brought him back to Rollins Prison, and the prisoners got wind of what he had done to this lady that they loved, and one night they threw him over the third tier and hung him.
0: They dragged him back up and threw him off again.
3: Yeah.
1: Okay, how do you connect that occurrence to what we're about to hear?
3: Well, what you're going to hear right here is just screaming, and it was recorded in the exact area where he was thrown over the third tier.
1: Oh. All right, here it is. Oh, my. You know, that sounds like a very, very fast scream, like something very extremely current is happening to you, like you're falling off something, or it does sound like that, or you're being hung. Hung. Listen again. No, wait a minute, that's not it. Get on the right one, Arthur. Here we go. Very fast. That sounds like just what I said it was. Sounds like somebody took a very fast fall, like somebody perhaps took a very fast fall on and their neck was wrung. I don't know, but that's what it sounds like, doesn't it?
0: Yes,
3: it really does.
0: You know, that's, I mean, I know when there's activity that takes place with people, it's very frightening to them. It's not something that they're looking for, but you really have to have, I mean, I do. I feel a lot of compassion for these spirits. Because it must really be a hell for them.
1: It really must be a hell. And, you know, that would indicate that either it's an echo of time, it's an echo of what occurred, or it's that spirit living it again and again
0: and again.
1: And again. That would be a hell, all right, wouldn't it?
0: Yes.
1: All right. Number 11. I'm happy to proceed to number 11.
0: This one was recorded in a private residence. A woman had called us there that had a lot of activity, and you'll hear her say, "This room is always cold." And she goes on and says, "I mean, you just walk in here and it's cold. I don't like this room. Every time I've slept in here, I've had nightmares." And as soon as she gets done saying that, it sounds like a child that tells her to go to bed.
1: A child again. Sounds like a child tells her to go to bed. Okay, here we go.
4: This room is always cold, and just walk in here, it is cold. Mm-hmm. I don't like this room. Every time I've slept in here, I've had nightmares.
1: Oh, yeah. Oh, my God, that's clear. That's so clear. That's clearly a child saying go to bed.
4: This room is always cold, and just walk in here, it is cold. Mm-hmm. I don't like this room. Every time I've slept in here, I've had nightmares.
1: That's interesting. I really hear something else with that in two different places. In the middle of what she was saying, I really thought I could hear the same child's voice start to say something.
3: Yes.
1: You also heard that?
0: Yes.
1: And then while the child was saying go to bed, and it was very clear, the go to bed part was very clear, in the middle of that, I heard something else.
3: Really?
1: Yeah. In the middle of the go to bed, there was a sound with it. Didn't you hear that?
3: No, actually, the only thing I hear with that, aside from the child's voice, is the sound of a camera winding.
1: Is that what it is?
3: Yes.
1: The sound of a camera. All right, I've got to listen again.
4: This room is always cold, and just walk in here, it is cold. Mm-hmm. I don't like this room. Every time I've slept in here, I've had nightmares.
1: Huh, that's what that was?
3: Yes.
0: Oh, it's that disposable camera.
3: Yeah, it's camera
0: disposable
3: that's being
0: camera.
1: Okay. Oh,
3: yeah, but really,
1: wow.
0: But it sounds like it laughs. It's like there's a giggle in there when she's talking.
1: Yeah. Yeah, or something. Anyway, during the time she's talking, the child did utter something. But I don't know what.
0: Yeah. I agree.
1: Obviously, again, no child present. Right. Any indication of who the child might have been?
3: No, we didn't. However, this lady, we recorded this child's voice a couple of times in this house on that night. And she had said that she was bothered by children that would wake her up in the middle of the night. And really, what I find most interesting about that voice is simply the context of how it comes in. I mean, she's talking about how she doesn't like this room and she doesn't like to sleep there, and then this child says, go to bed.
1: Huh. How often do you take visitors with you? I've got people asking about that. When you go on these, do you ever take, other than the press, you know, like Fox or whatever, do you ever take observers, people who have contacted you along?
3: Every once in a while we will do an open investigation. Obviously it has to be a place that's quite large. And with any number of people being with us, it would be extremely hard to do a serious investigation. We would do it more for the fact of showing people what to do.
1: Yeah, but when you're out really hunting for the voices, you wouldn't want an extra person there who's bound to be asking questions.
3: No.
1: And yeah, I've got it. Number 12.
3: All right. And this voice, it's kind of funny in the way that it sounds like an old B-horror movie. It's just simply a groaning. It's just a groaning sound.
1: Where'd you get it?
3: It was an abandoned movie theater that, well, by the time we got there, it had been abandoned for probably about a year, and it's since been torn down. And the atmosphere in this place was just almost disturbing. I mean, the smell of stale popcorn, and it was really kind of a disturbing place. But you hear this groaning, and GIS member Jenny recorded this. And if you listen extremely closely right after the groaning, you hear her say, did you hear that?
1: You hear who say?
3: Jenny.
1: Jenny, say, did you... Oh, really? Okay, yeah, interesting. Here we go.

0: That's horrible. That's horrible.
1: Well, I mean, it really sounds like an old B horror movie.
0: It sounds exactly like an old B horror movie, and it sounds like something almost like a reduced tape speed. It sounds, if it's human, then it's a reduced tape speed, or it's some kind of creature, or God, I don't know what that would be, but it's awful, whatever it is, absolutely awful. And you're certain that this was recorded at the proper speed.
2: Yes.
1: Yes, definitely.
0: There's no question about that.
2: No question.
0: Was there anything to provoke this?
1: No.
2: No, there was just four of us in that building the night that this was recorded. Everything was stripped out of this building. The seats were gone.
1: In fact, Barbara had a bolt thrown at her.
0: A bolt?
1: Yeah, that had been used to bolt the seats into the floor.
2: I didn't know what it was at the time.
0: What do you mean thrown at you?
2: Well, it hit me on my side. It didn't hit hard. I felt it. At first I thought it was my external mic that had dropped down.
0: Uh-huh.
2: And it landed on my foot and then rolled onto the floor. It was dark in there, so I couldn't see what it was.
0: Before or immediately after or during this thing, do you think?
2: No, it was at a different time. We went back there many times.
0: I see. When you get something like this, I can see why you would.

0: That is so not good. Not good. That sound is not right.
1: I had interviewed a woman that used to work there when it was a working theater. When she was in high school, she worked there, and that was one reason why we went there. She talked about activity that took place in that building
0: right.
1: when it was a theater.
0: I don't know how you two keep as upbeat an attitude about what you do with what you based on what you get.
1: Well, I think it's wonderful. I anytime we get anything, I think it's always a disappointment to come home and go over tapes and
0: not get anything
1: video and not have anything.
0: I suppose
1: spend hours looking for it.
0: I mean, but how many times is this sobering to you? I mean, when you bring back that groaning and you sit down around the table and you listen to that, it's got to be, how can it not be disconcerting for you is what I'm trying to ask, I guess.
2: Really, I mean, if nothing else, it shows us that something survives after we die. Well, I mean, whether it's good or bad, I mean, it still answers that question in our minds that
1: there's
2: something survives. I mean, and definitely I think it's our consciousness that survives.
0: Hey, maybe these are people who only, you know, at worst stole candy in a store when they were a kid.
2: Well, yeah, it's possible.
0: I'm being cute, I suppose. I mean, in other words, how do we know that these people who are in obvious agony, as in being hung or hanged, I guess, right, or that horrible groan or whatever it is, all of these things are obviously not having a good time?
1: Well, I think how they, now like this one, it does sound like that's, like the speed is just...
0: It does.
1: Like a 33, you know, when it should be on 78.
0: Either that or it's something you absolutely don't want to meet in a dark alley somewhere at all.
1: I think that they have a very difficult time sometimes in trying to communicate.
0: I got the message on that one. Trust me, I got the message. We're going to break here at the bottom of the hour, and we'll be right back. From the high desert, I'm Art Bell. GIS is with us tonight, and we're listening to voices from the other side, or whatever you believe.

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1: And it's funny, and the song kind of works in a funny, strange sort of way. Footsteps. This is Coast to Coast AM. We're interviewing the GIS about what they do, and that's recording voices from the other side. More in a moment. All right, you two, welcome back. We're doing sort of a best of show. This would be, I don't know, the best, the scariest, the clearest recordings that the GIS has done in the years that they've been doing this, which is how long now, by the way?
2: No, it's probably about five years. Yeah.
1: 5 years.
2: We've been together.
1: You stayed dedicated to this project for 5 long years, huh?
2: We were doing this before, but not together.
1: when
2: we hooked up.
1: Yeah, I was about to ask, how? I mean, how'd you hook up?
3: It was just really all a common interest.
1: You just bump into somebody every day. Say, I record the voices of the dead. Oh, well, me too. We should get together. So that's not how
2: I talk about it a lot. I mean, I'll talk about this with anybody that'll sit there and listen.
1: I see. So you really did eventually bump into somebody else who did it or wanted to do it or what?
2: Yes.
3: That was really how it happened, actually.
1: All right. Here comes number 13.
2: This one, I believe we played these on your last show. We were at the funeral director's home that had all of a sudden acquired some activity. He had lived in this house for about 7 years, and we believe that something followed him home.
1: Oh, yeah.
2: And he had visually seen a small child that was not his own in his house. And we had told him to, while we were there, to talk with it and see if we could get anything. And he had one of his own child's toys, and in this clip, you're going to hear him say, "Here, buddy." And he set the toy down, and there's a little child's voice that says, "I see," and then it says, "Good."
1: Oh, God, good. I remember this one.
3: It's really important to note here that his child was not home at the time this was recorded.
1: There was no child there,
3: no,
1: right?
3: No, there wasn't.
1: But this was his child's toy.
3: Yes.
1: And it was sort of an offering, I guess, like an offering to this spirit?
2: Yes. Yeah. He had seen this little ghost child in his son's room on previous occasions.
1: Okay. Listen, everybody, to this one. This is really trippy. This one really is trippy. When the child stops, considers, and says, "Good." That's what I remember about it. Listen very carefully.
4: Hey, buddy.
1: Oh, my God. The, you know, the earlier caller said it so emotive. Oh, my God. This child, obviously, in between the two goods, I didn't have the second one written here, in between the two goods, obviously, is kind of considering the way a child does, you know, in that moment of a child when the child thinks about something and then repeats it. Good. Good. Like that. It's so clear.
4: Hey, buddy.
1: Okay. It's incredible. That one's a grabber. And the reason that one's such a grabber is because it's so consciously produced. So yes. There's so much consciousness involved in what we just heard. You know, the child sees a toy and says, I see. Good. Good. I can't even properly myself.
2: Can't even imitate that.
1: No, I can't. I can't. You know, I don't know what to say to that one. I see why these shows cause people, you know, quite a bit of problem, frankly, listening to them. And I see why it's possibly a little worrisome to listen to this myself. I feel it, too. All right. Number 14.
3: All right. Well, this one was recorded in the same house. And it's the same little boy, again. And I record this with the digital recorder, same as the previous voice.
1: Right.
3: And in this clip, I was walking into the kitchen area, which is actually, the kitchen is adjacent to the living room area. And I kind of walked into the living room a little bit, and there's a big mirror on the wall. And I looked at it, and kind of looked down, and then in this clip you hear me say, is anybody here?
1: Right.
3: And I look up, and there's quite a pause after that. I look up into the mirror, and directly behind me I can see the kitchen, but I see a boy run behind me. And this boy, the thing that struck me about him is not so much just seeing a boy run behind me, but the way the boy looked. And really the only way I can describe it is his neck was broke. It was turned literally all the way to one side. I mean, to the point that no normal person could do that. I mean, his chin was almost on the other side of his left shoulder.
2: The neck was also facing.
3: Yes. And so as he was running straight forward, he was looking right at me.
1: Ay, ay, ay.
3: And anyway, right when I see that, he actually comes in on the tape and says, either I'm a good boy, or what we now believe him to say is, I'm Gabe. And then I say, no way, responding to what I've just seen in the mirror, and then you hear him laugh.
1: Really? Oh, here we go.
5: Is anyone here? No way.
1: Wow.
5: No way. No way.
1: Wow. There's no question about it. I'm a good boy. I hear you say no way. You're responding to what you just saw.
3: Yeah, I mean, because I was...
1: Which
3: honestly,
1: is this child with a... How old would you say the child was? Could you tell?
3: You know, really, I would have to guess maybe seven.
1: Seven.
3: Because I really only saw him from the shoulder up.
1: And this child had a broken neck.
3: That's really the only way I can describe it, is that he had a broken neck. Because that's what struck me about it, was his neck did not look right.
1: Yeah, I think we all know... You know, we've seen it, like on NFL, you watch NFL, and occasionally they have these horrible scenes where somebody really is horrendously hurt. I mean, a leg is turned around the wrong way, something is obviously bent and isn't going to be right, you know, for maybe forever, and you see these horrible injuries that occur on the field, and so that's what he's talking about. He said, this boy looked like that, apparently, the way he died. And again, there's a pretty long pause in the beginning. He says, is anyone there? Then you've got to remember, when he says no way, when Brendan says no way, that's when he actually saw this boy with a broken neck. But before that, he actually says, the spirit says, I'm a good boy. You hear Brendan say, no way. Then you hear the boy laugh. Ha ha ha. You hear the boy laugh at the end. Listen again carefully.
5: Is anyone here? No way. No way. No way.
1: That laugh, you know, that laugh, there's no way in 5 million years that laugh could be faked by an adult. There's no way.
3: It's definitely different. And I think out of all the things we've experienced, at least for me personally, this is one of the things that's bothered me the most. I have tried so hard to rationalize it at the time it happened and up until now, and there's just no way I can rationalize it. In fact, when it happened, I didn't even mention it to anybody in the group until after we left and came home.
1: I mean, this is like I See Dead People.
3: In a way.
1: It's really like that movie. By the way, how'd you two react to that movie?
2: Oh, I thought it was a wonderful movie.
1: Did you?
2: Yes, I thought it portrayed...
1: reality?
2: I thought it portrayed it very well.
3: And really, you know, another really good movie that kind of gives you an idea of the mentality of a ghost is The Others, especially The End. I mean, it really kind of gives you an idea of what
2: from
3: a ghost would go through. Yes.
1: Yeah. Number 15.
2: This voice was recorded by a friend of the GIS. He had gone to originally it was a veterans hospital for World War I and World War II vets.
1: Right.
2: And we were in a building that was the psychiatric ward at one time. The place is now abandoned. And I had stepped out of the building. No one heard me tell them that I was leaving to go get some more equipment. And everyone was worried that I was in this building somewhere. And when they finally realized that I was outside after they had been looking for me, you'll hear this voice that this friend of ours recorded, and it says, "You little murdering tramps." He almost sounds quite deranged.
1: You little murdering tramps, huh?
2: Mm-hmm.
6: You little murdering tramps. You little murdering tramps. You little murdering tramps.
1: That's not good at all. Any idea what he was referring to?
2: No, I don't. I know that someone had, right before this was recorded, someone had realized I was outside, and they said that Barbara's outside, and Zane, who recorded this, says, "Oh, thank goodness." And right after he said that was when he recorded this voice.
1: That's not a happy person.
2: No.
3: No. And also, we should mention that this building was also at one point used as a veterans' mental hospital.
1: Oh, really?
3: And that may explain why the voice sounds so deranged, and maybe it describes what it's saying. I mean,
1: but that's to say deranged in this life, deranged in the next.
3: Oh, yeah, definitely. I think you definitely carry your same personality from this life to the next.
1: That doesn't sound right, though. It just doesn't sound right. You know, it shatters so many pet theories about what people think, in this case me, because I'm responding to it, about what the other side is. I mean, somehow you don't think that you carry infirmities from here to there, particularly physical or mental infirmities, but a broken neck, a madness, these are pretty serious loads to carry on to the other side where it's supposed to be better, huh?
2: Yes, it is. State of mind.
1: Or do you think maybe it's not really the other side, but it's still part of this side? It's some horrible little, you know, I think Catholics talk about purgatory, right?
2: Yes.
1: Some in-between place? Could it be that?
2: I think, well, anything is possible, but the places that we go have reported haunting activity.
3: And that may be what this is.
1: Do you think there are more hauntings going on now, more than ever? Fewer hauntings? In other words, you get requests from people, right? Help
2: yeah.
1: me out, come check this out, do this, do that. Do you think hauntings are increasing, that they've always been at an even pace, or what?
3: You know, actually, I think it's much more acceptable now to talk about it. Whereas before, you know, even 10 years ago, it wasn't. There was such a stigma about it. And especially in America, it's something that people don't want to talk about until just recently. And I think that's why it seems like there are more hauntings taking place now. Not necessarily that there are more, but people want to talk about it more.
1: Why do you think that might be?
3: You know, there's
2: so attitudes have changed so much. And I do think that they are closer to us than people realize. I think it happens more frequently than majority of people know.
1: All right. Let's try and fit one in before the top of the hour. Number 16.
3: All right. This one was recorded in a private residence in Laramie, Wyoming. And it just simply says, "I'm on the south side." And it almost makes us wonder if there's somebody buried on the south side of the house.
1: Oh. Where do you recall where you were when you got this?
3: We were actually in the kitchen area of the home.
2: I had just walked in from the outside.
1: Any reason to believe there'd been a murder there?
2: The house is quite old. And the people that are living there now know that the people that had built the home, it had been in a certain family for generations, and there had been many people that had died in the family there in the home.
1: So they might be buried there.
2: Yeah,
3: it's very
1: maybe
3: possible.
1: On the south side, huh? All right, well, here you go, folks.
7: Sometimes it's not fire.
1: Oh.
7: Sometimes it's not fire. Sometimes it's not fire.
1: Huh. So that might be a body or the spirit of a body directing those who might find that body to where that body's buried.
7: Sometimes it's not fire. Sometimes it's not fire. Sometimes it's not fire.
1: Did that lead you to into any sort of investigation of the south side, in quotes?
3: We didn't discover this until we got back home to Utah.
1: Oh, I see.
3: And we have yet to have a chance to go back.
1: And if you did?
2: I would tell them to start digging up the south side and make a garden, see if they can discover anything.
1: Make a garden?
2: have a reason.
1: Giving them some reason to dig other than just, you know, the voice that said, "Hey, I'm here on the south side."
3: Exactly.
2: Dig up the garden over there on the south side.
1: Yeah.
2: Give them a reason for tearing out their lawn.
1: Well, obviously they already suspected something anyway, right?
2: Oh, yes.
1: Great. Okay. Hold tight. We'll come back and we'll complete those that we have yet to go. And we'll also take calls from all of you out there about what you've heard. Because if you don't have an opinion, based on what you've heard so far tonight and what we have yet to present, then you've just nervously been chuckling all of this away. And frankly, I understand that reaction. From the high desert, what else can it be? In the nighttime, in the dark, this is Coast to Coast AM.

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0: Angie Baby. We're talking about maybe a lot of Angie Babies. And the people on the other side. And it may be a very different world, a very unexpected world, and one you would enter in the blink of an eye, or maybe a heartbeat. So maybe that girl was like Angie Baby, huh? Welcome back, you two.
1: Thank you.
0: We have a few more to get through here before we can take calls, and I do have a lot of people who want to talk to you. So let's quickly proceed to number 17.
1: This one was recorded by Jenny, and we were in a cemetery and had witnessed we'd visually seen a ghost light in this cemetery, which is very unusual for Utah. We don't have lit self-illuminating insects here.
0: Mm-hmm.
1: And this ghost light hung around us quite a long time.
0: We don't have self-illuminating insects either. I've never heard it put quite that way. Fireflies is what I always call them.
1: Mm-hmm.
0: Self-illuminating insects. I have to remember that. Sounds really good. Yeah, they're not out here, much
1: no.
0: as you might think. You have them on the East Coast all over the place, and they're very normal. I've never seen one self-illuminating insect ever out here. Not once.
1: Not here.
0: Yeah.
1: And it's just too dry. And this ghost light responded to us. It came to us, and we started calling it Parker because it went down into a headstone where the person's name was Parker.
0: Oh.
1: And in this one, you'll hear me say, "Parker, don't leave," because it was going away from us, and this voice Jenny recorded says, "I'm not far."
0: Here we go.
2: Parker, don't leave.
0: almost in some kind of, I can't quite discern the accent, but I'm not.
1: It has an something.
0: Some kind of accent, right?
3: Honest, it almost sounds like he has a cold.
0: Let's see. I'm not far. Well, maybe.
2: Parker, don't leave.
4: I'm not far.
0: I'm not far. That's fascinating. And that was as a light descended into a headstone by the name of Parker, right?
1: Right.
0: Mm-hmm. Guys are nuts. You're all a bunch of Angie babies. I wouldn't go and do that. All right, number 18.
3: All right, this one was recorded in a cemetery also.
0: Uh-huh.
3: It was recorded by Barbara, and in this clip you'll hear GIS member Roger say, "Sit and wait there." And right after he says that, a man says, "Sit and wait there," and this is the EVP. And then you hear a long exhalation that is also part of the EVP.
0: A breathing out?
3: Yes.
0: Uh-huh. Here we go. That is so terrible. That's the tone, isn't it?
1: Yes.
0: That's
1: it,
0: not
1: just
0: me
1: and Roger there at the time too.
0: Yeah. one more time. You know, that has a sound of "you don't want to mess with me" to it.
1: We were sitting in our car.
0: It still has that sound to it.
1: Yeah,
0: it's
1: it
0: like,
1: does.
0: All right. All right. 19.
1: This one was recorded by Jenny in the same cemetery, and we had just I just purchased a infrared night scope, a Russian night scope, And Brendan was using it, and you'll hear me say, come and see Brendan if it makes a difference with the infrared.
0: Sure.
1: And Jenny recorded this voice responding, a perfect circle, which the infrared, when you're looking at it, is a perfect circle.
0: Oh,
1: the camera
0: my,
1: or the scope.
0: Yes. It would be a perfect circle. Of course, the lens would be a perfect circle from the other side, right?
1: Mm-hmm.
0: Gotcha. Here it is.
2: Come and see, Brendan, if it makes a difference with the
0: No question about it. That voice says a perfect circle, and that's a child's voice.
1: Yes, that's what it sounded like to me, or a young girl.
0: Yeah, maybe it sounded, I think, to me more like a child's voice.
1: It sounds like a child to me, too, but yeah. I've had people say that it sounds like it could be a young girl.
0: And I can clearly hear your voice. Come and see, Brendan, if it makes a difference with the infrared. I can clearly hear that, too, again.
2: Come and see, Brendan, if it makes a difference with the infrared.
0: Perfect circle, indeed. So, you know, that's the kind of interactive communication.
1: Yes.
0: That really does lead one completely away. I mean, if it was you or either one of you manifesting this, you would not manifest it from that point of view because you weren't looking, obviously, at the other side of the lens. You were looking into it.
3: That's correct. I mean,
0: so you wouldn't manifest something that would be seeing something that you're not. That's incredible. All right, number 20.
3: All right, this one was recorded by GIS member Jenny, and it was inside of a mausoleum. And the voice just simply, it's an old woman that says plastic eyes, or at least what sounds like an old woman. What's interesting is after this, Barbara had called the mortician at this mausoleum and asked them, you know, does plastic eyes have any meaning to you? And they had said that actually it did, that they used plastic eyes to prepare the bodies.
0: You know, it's a funny thing. Since we did the show where you first presented this, I can't remember. I saw Law and Order or some series like that where they did a story about morticians, and one of the things was plastic eyes. And, you know, when I saw that, a chill went down my spine because I remembered this particular EVP. And
1: yes,
0: indeed,
1: and we didn't know about.
0: I had no idea. I had no idea that morticians use plastic eyes.
3: Yeah, neither did we. And that really is, you know, a form of contemporary information.
0: Maybe this is a complaint. Listen closely, folks. Maybe that's a corpse complaining about the plastic. God, that's terrible. Well, so when you learned from the mortician what plastic eyes meant, how did that hit you?
1: Well, I kind of had a feeling that they did after we, you know, found out about this voice, that they must use them. I mean, it just kind of confirmed why the voice said this.
0: You think it was just a statement or a complaint?
1: I think that she wasn't happy about it.
0: Yeah.
1: I think it was a complaint.
0: Well, see, that makes me ask, why would she care? Huh. Because
1: maybe she wants her body being prepared.
0: Yeah, but all of the things, but
1: like.
0: Yes, but I know. But all the things that you think you would care not about once you're dead and out of your body and a spirit that can move about or maybe even not move about, but at least a spirit devoid of a physical body, you would think the last thing you'd be complaining about would be the physical body, unless some way, in some horrible way, you were still attached to it.
3: Well, and in a way, that's...
0: Yuck.
3: Definitely a working theory with this.
0: Working theory.
3: Well,
0: yeah, all right, fine. Number 21.
1: This one, You will hear Jenny, she recorded this in a mausoleum, and you will hear her say, "Will you please show yourself to us? Will you make a noise?" And this voice responds and asks her, "Will you stay here?"
0: Will you stay here, huh? All right, here we go.
4: Will you please show yourself to us? Will you make a noise?
0: Yeah. No, not only no, but hell no. Will you stay here? And you say that sounds like a mausoleum.
1: Yes, it's very echoey.
0: Very large, and you could hear the very large echo. That's not an electronic effect, right?
1: No, any mausoleum that we've gone into has. It's all marble, you know.
3: And very high ceilings.
0: That's just what it sounds like, a high-ceiling marble room.
4: Will you please show yourself to us? Will you make a noise?
1: Interesting is even the EVP echoes in there.
0: Yeah, will you stay here? Will you stay here? If you'd had a chance to answer that, what would you have said?
3: Yes.
0: Yeah, I'm sure you guys would have said yes.
1: We'll stay here as long as we can.
3: That's what we do.
0: Yeah. Why do you do it?
3: Simply, it's just fascinating. I mean, that's why we do this. I mean, obviously, we're not getting paid for this.
0: Yeah, obviously.
3: It's something that fascinates us, and we want to learn as much as possible about it, and, you know, and hopefully teach people about it.
0: But as you learn more about the nature of death, don't you find it somewhat disconcerting, depressing, and otherwise not positive?
1: Well, the ghosts are not happy people, you know. I mean, they're not happy. They're not in a happy state of mind. I think if a ghost becomes happy, they don't stay around very long.
0: Yeah, I have yet to hear one say, "Hand me another beer."
1: Yeah.
0: Or whatever.
1: That's why, you know, one of our things is educational. The purpose of our society is educational. And one thing I try to reinforce in people is whatever your garbage is in this life, try to get it cleaned up because you're sure going to carry it with you.
0: Yeah. Number 22 and the last one for tonight.
3: All right. This one was recorded by GIS member Jenny, and it was recorded in a cemetery. And it was actually recorded last winter. And Barbara and Jenny were sitting out in the cemetery in lawn chairs, with a blanket over him because it was cold. And you hear Jenny ask, "Did you just pull down the blanket?" And Barbara responds, "No." And then you hear this child's voice say, "I did."
0: Huh.
3: And then Jenny says, "Did you feel a tug?" And Barbara says, "No."
0: I did, huh? All right, here we go.
5: Did you just pull down the blanket?
6: No.
7: I did.
0: Yeah.
5: Did you feel like a tug?
6: No.
0: That's so clear. You can hear a child's voice. Obviously, again, an unnervingly young child say, now bear in mind again, this is, I think this is really important. This demonstrates the contemporary, timely nature of the responses, which appear to be cognitive and aware and conscious. Listen.
5: Did you just pull down the blanket?
6: No.
7: I did.
5: Did you feel like a tug?
6: No.
0: That's the most important part, not to just repeat the "I did," but to hear the flowing nature of

0: Correct. We're still experimenting with that. As I said, we have three of those. We also have all our original microcassette recorders. We're working on a variety of different investigations, both here in Utah and out of the state. We are investigating the prison in Montana right now, and scheduling to go back there very shortly.
1: That was a very scary but lucrative hunting ground for ghosts, eh?
0: Well, yeah. I mean, really, prisons are. And I think, like I said before, it's the mental capacity of the people that are there really, I think, helps them stay as ghosts.
1: Other than it's dark and it's cold in here and that kind of comment, even from children, have you received any EVPs over the years that indicate to you what it's like on the other side? Dark, cold, I've heard that. Anything else?
2: Snow. It was asked one time, what is it like where you are? And the response was snow.
1: Snow. So, it's just like cold.
2: Yes, it could be that. And, you know, and that's a manifestation that they display a lot of times with ghost activity. People report the drop of temperature, and we've experienced that ourselves.
1: Uh-huh. Oh, you have?
2: Oh, yes.
1: Rapid drop to the point where, you know, in the movies you can see your breath?
0: Not so much to where you can see your breath.
2: But it's a definite drop in temperature that you can't... there's no explanation of why it drops. We recorded a 30-degree drop.
1: 30-degree. You've actually recorded 30.
2: Yeah, with our standard.
1: All right, you hold on. We're at the bottom of the hour. We'll be right back. Wow, 30 degrees. I'm Art Bell. This is Coast to Coast AM.

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1: It certainly is. Life may be a circle, or maybe not. Sometimes it seems like a circle, doesn't it? I've got Brendan Cook and Barbara Macbeth from the GIS tonight, and you're up next with them on the telephones. Well, all right, you two, you're listening to the GIS, who are actually Barbara.

0: and Brendan. That's Brendan Cook and Barbara Macbeth, and three others who usually don't appear on the radio. We'll have to get them on the air one of these days. Drag one of them in here. People are going to want to know how to get hold of you, and I don't want to complete any show with you without giving out an email address. And I would like to also ask you what you would like to hear from people. What would you like to hear from people?
1: Well, anything, really. Anything dealing with ghosts. Their stories, things that have happened to them. Obviously, if they've recorded EVP, we'd love to hear it. If they can send it in MP3 or WAV file format.
0: If people, if somebody is living with a haunting and they're not particularly inclined to do this for themselves and they want to play you guys, pay you guys plane fare to come and investigate someplace far away, can you do that?
1: Of course.
0: Have you done that?
1: Not extremely far away. Definitely not overseas or anything. But we do go as far as we possibly can.
0: Okay. Email address. How do they get a hold of you?
1: They can get a hold of us at gis@ghostpicks.com or thegis@ghostpicks.com.
0: GIS, well, that's easier, shorter. gis@ghostpicks.
1: That's correct.
0: .com.
1: Yes, and they can also use regular postal mail at P.O. Box 2383-84041-9383, Layton, Utah.
0: That's where you are, Layton, Utah, huh?
2: That's where our P.O. box is.
1: That's not exactly where we're at.
0: I see. And you enjoy hearing from people.
2: Oh, yes. In fact, you know, when we get an overwhelming amount of emails, and it's just almost impossible to respond to everybody. If we could afford it, we'd have to... We should really hire a secretary.
0: A secretary, huh? Then everybody would get...
2: almost impossible to respond to everybody.
0: They'd get rubber stamp replies if you did that. So it's just as well. This way, if you reply, at least it's from y'all. All right. First time caller line. You're on the air with the GIS. Hi.
3: Thank you, Art.
0: You're very welcome. Where are you, sir?
3: I am normally in Atlanta listening to you live, streaming from your website.
0: Okay.
3: But tonight I'm just listening to you on my cell phone. Sorry about that. I know you hate it.
0: That's all right.
3: I will miss your laugh, sir.
0: I would like to say that yours sounds better than the average.
3: Well, thank you.
0: And better than the average dead person, too.
3: I'm glad. You often fascinate and worry me. And I worry myself, sir. I would like to ask you about the worrisome part, just straight up. Are you taking this May 2003 issue seriously?
0: No.
3: No.
0: No.
3: I didn't know if you were hunkering down, if that had anything to do with it, or...
0: No.
3: I'm not taking it seriously.
0: I just put it up there because it looked really, really, really intriguing, so...
3: Yes, it is. And I listened to your program with Nancy Leader. As for your guests, I've enjoyed your program tonight.
0: Thank you.
3: I'm originally from Louisiana, and whenever we would go out hunting ducks, we would always have decoys, and it sounds like sometimes you're able to interact. Have you ever tried anything as far as attracting the ghosts to you, either with different spectrums of light? And one other question before I hang up. They do make recorders that have the tape playback head just behind the recording head. It sounds like you'll always go back and listen later.
0: We're ahead of you, sir. They've already had one of those made for them, and they've used it to some degree already. So let me ask them about the other question instead, the one that, what do you guys have to say?
2: We do use...
0: Duck calls? I mean, we call ducks, right? How do you call a ghost?
2: We do use different things to try to bait a response. We'll use, if we're at a location that has certain things laying around, we'll use, like props, you know.
0: Mm-hmm.
2: We have used different light spectrums to see if we get any kind of response.
0: And has any of this, or even electromagnetic radiation, I mean, anything that you've done that you could definitively say has produced a reaction?
2: Yes, it has produce reactions.
1: Well, I mean, if you just look at the voice that we played earlier tonight, the mortician's house, where we told him to interact with the boy, and he put down his child's toy, and the child says, "I see good, good."
4: Hey, buddy.
5: Okay.
0: This is one that gets me.
5: Okay.
0: You want to know the truth? That one bothers me more than anyone you've got.
1: Really?
0: Yeah. It's because...
2: Well, you've seen, you've heard children. I mean, I have. I've heard children that sound just like that.
0: Yeah, I have too. And
2: maybe, that's why they're so bothersome.
0: Yeah, I think so. Wildcard Line, you're on the air with the GIS. Hello.
6: Hi, Art.
0: Hello.
6: When I was growing up in Northeast Ohio, my principal's name was Art Bell. A few years ago, my buddy told me to listen to you, and I thought you were him for a while, but he didn't have no tea in front
0: of
6: him.
0: Go to my office now. In my office, young man. In my office and sit.
6: Were you him?
0: No. But I remember.
6: I do, too. You know how everybody says it's... I wanted to ask these guys a couple things. I was real curious about something. But you know how everybody says when they die, I'm getting so cold. Maybe it's because all the ghosts, the spirits from their relatives coming to greet them. You know how they say it's cold when a ghost comes?
2: Yes.
6: But you guys, Brennan and Barb, whenever we perceive something through our eyes, I hear that it hits the back of our eyes backwards and upside down. And maybe if we hear things, maybe that's the way we naturally perceive things, hearing backwards too. And we just interpret it with our minds to hear it frontwards, you know, and everything. And I was wondering too about the histories, like, if you've gone to any, like, mounds where there might be cavemen ghosts, or maybe ask if there's any ghosts from the future there?
1: We haven't done that regarding the cavemen. I mean, we do, you know, very old places.
0: That's a pretty weird question. That's pretty interesting in a lot of ways. If you were to record, say, a cave person, maybe all you'd get would be a groan, like that groan you got.
1: That's very possible, yeah.
0: Right? I mean, that might be all that such a creature of that time would say or know to do. And maybe it's all on the other side.
2: That's true.
0: Maybe, in fact, maybe we share space with cave people on the other side. There's a thought.
2: There's possibilities to everything.
0: East of the Rockies, you're on the air with GIS. Hello.
7: Hi, Art.
0: Hi.
7: This is Lane, Schenectady, New York. I'm listening to you on 810 WGY.
0: Yes, indeed.
7: I had a question a two-part question for Brendan and Barbara.
0: All right, fire away.
7: I'm curious that all I hear is like one sentence for answers. Have they ever recorded more than just one sentence?
1: Really, the longest phrase that we have recorded is a sentence long. And we think it's because it is so hard for them to talk and to actually manifest themselves on tape or a digital recorder. It takes a lot of energy for them to do that.
7: Have you ever, instead of them interacting with you, have you ever caught them on tape interacting with each other?
0: Ah,
1: yes, we have.
2: Yes, we have.
7: Can we hear some next time?
0: Yeah, I'd like to hear that myself. Can you give us an example, since we can't produce a recording right now? Can you give an example?
1: There's a recording on our website of, there's a few of them.
2: We've recorded a few. There was one in a restaurant that says there's completely two different voices. It's two men's voices, and one says, "Come here," and the other voice says, "What?" And there was just me and the restaurant owner, which was a woman, there at that time, and these were two men's voices.
7: Can you also give out the second part of your P.O. box? I didn't quite catch it.
1: Yeah. Are you ready?
7: Yep.
1: It's 84041-9383.
2: That's the zip code.
1: Layton, Utah.
7: Got it.
0: They wanted the P.O. box.
2: The P.O. box number.
1: Oh, yep. The P.O. box is 2383.
7: Got it.
0: All right.
7: Thank you.
0: Thank you very much, and take care. West of the Rockies, you're on the air with the GIS. Hello.
4: Hi, Art.
0: Hi.
4: And hi, GIS.
2: Hi.
4: I was wondering, by now, I would have thought you would have gotten maybe like recordings of people using foul language, either
2: we
4: like
2: have.
4: Four-letter
2: we
4: words.
2: Have. We have. We just don't play them on the show.
4: Is it really bad?
2: Some of them are pretty right.
1: I mean, well, you've got to...
2: I mean, they haven't been... They're just swear words.
1: Yeah. I mean, they're people. I mean, you have to look at them as people.
0: Yeah, that's obviously something we haven't aired for obvious reasons.
1: Oh, of course.
4: Also, have you recorded anything in a foreign language? Or
0: well,
4: like...
0: Before you move on, caller, how frequent is it? How frequent is bad language?
2: It's occasional. I mean, it's not as often as what you would think, but, I mean, we have recorded them. And we do record, and we have recorded voices in foreign languages that we don't know what they are.
0: I'm sorry, caller, go ahead.
4: No, I was going to say, I was curious to find out about animals, too. Like, have you heard dogs barking or cats meowing?
1: Oh. Yes, we have.
2: Yes.
1: We have
0: really?
1: Recorded dogs barking.
0: Really?
2: Dogs
1: yes.
2: growl. It sounds like either a dog growling. There's one that we've got on our website. It almost sounds like a lion snarling.
0: Great.
1: And there was one occasion where we heard a dog growling, and it never picked up on the recorder.
0: Great. Just great, all the way around.
4: Can I ask one other thing?
0: Couldn't there be happy pets over there? Go ahead, caller.
4: I was going to say, the scariest one that I've heard that you've played was the one that says hollow eyes or fake eyes.
1: Plastic eyes,
4: because that's a sense that they know that their body... had that put into them.
1: Exactly.
2: Yeah.
4: That, to me, was the creepiest one I've ever heard that you played.
2: Yeah, that was quite startling to us when we found out that was really something that was used in, you know, in that field, that they do that.
4: Because that's like a sense of them knowing.
0: Yeah.
2: It shows consciousness, doesn't it?
4: Yes.
2: And awareness.
4: That was really, to me, that was real creepy.
0: Yeah, staying alive sounds better, huh?
4: Right. Great show.
0: All right, thank you. Take care. First time caller line, you're on the air with GIS. Hello.
8: Hi, how are you?
0: Okay, sir.
8: Good. I'd just like to ask a question. Have you guys ever wondered why there has to be physical proximity to the cemetery? Or could you record these in any given area?
1: Yes, you could record these in any area.
2: Any area that would have ghosts, you know, ghost activity taking place.
8: But do you think it's more likely in, like, cemeteries and places where... You know, I guess, I don't know, dead people have been, or how do you work?
2: Like
8: I'm just trying to figure out why.
2: It seems like places that are associated with death often has ghost activity taking place. We have gone to cemeteries, certain cemeteries, where we have not recorded any EVP, but on another day, if we would go back to that location, we might. Because we have gone to locations that are very active, we get a lot of voices, but we can return the very next day and not get anything there.
8: Right. You know, I've seen a lot of people pass on, and you can almost feel something, actually, when somebody passes on. I was wondering
0: I've heard that.
8: If you actually feel, well, I know you were touched, but do you actually feel like a presence near you ever when these voices are going on? And do you ever actually hear the voices?
1: There are some times that we do hear the voices. Very rarely do we actually hear it. And there are some times we hear a voice and it doesn't record onto tape for some reason.
8: Did you ever film any orbs or anything like that? Or
2: yes, we have. On our website, we have several videos that show... we have two apparitions on the website that we've recorded. And
8: do
2: orbs.
8: Ghosts ever take any form other than like white... orbs, or have you, in your experience, or is that basically what it is?
1: It's just white, but that may be just how we're looking at it, because when we see them, it's through the infrared, and it's obviously going to only appear in green, black, and white.
0: Huh.
2: And we have taken photos, though, of orbs in different colors.
8: That's interesting. And one last point. Have you ever considered that the lions and dogs you're hearing are demons and not... actual animals, because animals would be in an animal cemetery, I would think. Just a thought.
0: Oh, and what about a pet cemetery? How about...
2: We have gone to a pet cemetery.
0: Oh, you have?
2: Yes.
0: You have?
1: Mainly because it was adjacent to a regular cemetery.
2: It happened to be there.
0: And?
2: We didn't record in anything. We didn't get anything in that area.
0: Oh. Oh. That's too bad. Well, listen, I don't know how to thank you two for doing it again and doing it better than ever. This was really good. And I guess in the future, because you're doing it digitally, we have lots of good things to look forward to. And anybody wanting to get hold of these two, it's easy to do as close as your computer, GIS, at ghostpix, that's GHOSTPIX.com, GIS at ghostpix.com. And you've got the snail mail address and so forth and so on. So, as always, I want to thank you two for being here and providing a really freaky, totally freaky night of entertainment.
2: Thank you, Art. For having us on, Art.
0: You want to call that entertainment? I guess in a sense it is. Good night, you two.
2: Good night. Thank you.
0: And to take me out, here is Crystal Gale. Good night from the high desert.

Thought you might like to hear the whole thing. That's Crystal Gale, the beautiful Crystal Gale from the high desert. I'm Art Bell. Again, good night.

0: Hello, this is the president. Hello, this is the president of the United States. Who is this? Is it you again?
1: Look behind you.
0: This is my private line. How did you get through?

0: Clyde Lewis, and this is Ground Zero. The number to call tonight, 877-733-1011. That's 877-733-1011. As we say all the time on this program, timing is everything. And just the other day, we did a show with Richard C. Hoagland about some news that came from NASA regarding that they are close to finding life on Mars. And, of course, having Richard C. Hoagland on to talk about it because, of course, he was one of the original, I guess you could call them spokespeople, or at least the one who did the research on some of the anomalies of Mars. He wrote a book, Monuments of Mars. And I remember back in the day listening to Art Bell. He was always on to talk about affairs of Mars. And two nights ago, having him on the show was a rare treat for many people. As we were commenting on how NASA's Planetary Science Division Director Jim Green stated that many announcements are coming soon about Mars, but he believes that people will not be able to handle the news that perhaps there's life on Mars. Now, NASA spokesman Allard Butel said that everyone is excited about this new mission to Mars that'll be going on, I believe, in the summertime. They're also excited about future missions, where he said that the prospects of life are the main concern, that a lot of excitement about the prospects of life on Mars, a lot of excitement has been raised, and certainly that is their mission. Mars 2020 will be launched next summer along with the European Space Agency's probe ExoMars. The rovers will land on the Jezero crater. The Mars 2020 rover is expected to touch down on the surface of the planet on February 18th, 2021. So, you know, NASA's keeping a pretty tight lip on any news of life, but the rush to space, the rush to Mars, I mean, even Elon Musk and others are rushing to Mars. The rush to Mars is pretty amazing, especially when we have the Artemis program, which is going to be going to the moon in 2024. So we're going to be sending some probes, another rover, a couple rovers to Mars in 2020. Elon Musk, I'm sure, has a timetable for when he wants to go to Mars. Mars and the moon are certainly something that they're in the planning stages to do now. But the Jezero crater is very interesting, and the choice, I believe, is very interesting because it's 28 miles wide. It's on the western edge of the Isidius Planitia, which is a giant impact basin north of the planet's equator. Now, NASA noted that it is home to some of the most scientifically interesting landscapes Mars has to offer, adding that it was once home to an ancient river delta where ancient organic molecules and other signs of microbial life may be there. And they're saying they could be billions of years old, or they were probably deposited there billions of years ago. In June 2018... NASA made this announcement. They said that the Curiosity rover, now this was in 2018, they said the Curiosity rover found, quote, organic molecules in the rocks from an ancient lake bed. So the rocks are billions of years old. And that's what NASA had said in their statement, and before adding it had not found life. Okay, so here they go again. They said, well, we found organic molecules in rocks from an ancient lake bed, basically the building blocks for life. But then, of course, you know, this is billions of years old, and, you know, NASA says there's no life on Mars. But then they're saying, you know, soon there'll be announcements about life on Mars. See, that's the thing, is that I get so caught up in this push-me-pull-you thing. I mean, it just seems to me that all the indications are there. There was a study that was presented in August that suggested that Mars was warm and wet enough to have massive rainstorms and flowing water in environments that it may have supported life between 3 and 4 billion years ago. So, you know, water, from what I understand, still flows on Mars right now. And there's water in the very near surface. I mean, it looks like a desert planet, but still, you look at it and there's water near the surface of the regolith. And more than a decade ago, or about 10 years or so, NASA and their strategy in exploring Mars had been, well, wherever water is, that's where life will be. And so that is what they've done with this new proposal to send a Mars rover again in the summer, this summer, Mars 2020, the next summer, and then eventually have it landing there in an area that was a lake bed or that it was a river bed or ocean bed. And there they go. It's a river delta that they're going to be putting it in to see if there's any life there. So all these things that we keep in mind right now, that's the point. They want to find life. But here's the thing. There's a body of thought where there are people, I guess you could call them conspiracy theorists. I don't like throwing that term around because, of course, it's like a dirty shirt that everybody likes to throw on people. But there are conspiracy theorists out there that believe that NASA has been involved in a cover-up, all right? That NASA has been well aware of intelligent life on Mars as far back as 1976, maybe even 1960, all right? So, I mean, I give it 1976 because that's, I was aware of that in 1976. After the Viking landers were used on Mars, there was data that was sent back that indicated that there was indeed life on Mars. However, past experiments in Martian biology asked questions were far too narrow and even wrong. And that's the problem. If how NASA defines life is wrong, if how NASA defines life is very narrow and the questions they and the statistics they give are narrow, other scientists have presented evidence of life, right? Independent studies, independent scientists have already presented evidence of life. So the question I have is, who do you believe? Do you believe NASA or do you believe the independent scientists? See, the question is, when we're dealing with something like this, where do you put your faith? I mean, is it prudent to wait for NASA to declare that their definition of life is out there? Or do you put your faith in some of the younger independent scientists that say that NASA is holding back information in order to demand more money for exploration? Because that's what's going on. If you were not as distracted, many of you were not as distracted as you are, you would know that there's a struggle going on right now. And that struggle is how we are going to announce to the world that there's life on other planets. How are we going to do this and not take away from impeachment proceedings? That's basically it. You realize that if they were to just break in tomorrow and they would say, oh, there's life on Mars, there's life on Enceladus, or there's life, on Titan. Do you realize what people would say? Oh, obviously, they're using this to just distract us from Donald Trump's impeachment. I can hear it now. And that's the thing, is that, you know, the timing was perfect for disclosure. We were all kind of circling the wagons for disclosure, but now impeachment is on everybody's minds. Do you realize how much of a struggle it is to report some of this stuff and have it all buried? And I'm not kidding you. I was discussing this with Ron the other day, and I've been discussing it with my other producers too. Do you realize that with all of the research that goes into this show every night, that it is so damn hard to get through all of the other stories? Because I have a clipping service that I go through. And the clipping service gives me information that's out there, that floats around out there, and I have to analyze which is good and which is bad. And every once in a while, I put it up on Facebook to see if anybody, you know, will pay attention to it. And if they don't like it, I take it down. Or if they say, oh, this is stupid, I take it down. But I read a lot of stuff. And some of the stuff that I read that I find interesting, I post on Facebook. And a lot of people think, oh, obviously, this is how Clyde believes if we put this on Facebook. No, it's what I find interesting that I put on Facebook. And I hope you find it interesting as well. There are things that are funny that I put up on Facebook. There are things that are interesting that I put up on Facebook that aren't even necessarily about what I talk about on my show. And people all freak out. What is this? Is this something? No, it's just something for you to kind of consider. I mean, do you think that when Rod Serling did The Twilight Zone, he was like, you know, he'd always say, submitted for your approval, he would say. That meant submitted for your approval, meaning that I don't know if this is something that I believe, but it's certainly something that I find fascinating, right? So when it comes to all of this nonsense with impeachment, it comes to all this nonsense with, you know, the whole collusion that we've had and all this other nonsense we've had. There are people that take offense when you tell them, you know what, you ought to just, you ought to vary your news. You need to explore more than just what they give you on CNN or Fox or MSNBC, because it can get really depressing really damn fast. And so the truth is, and if you've been paying attention to impeachment more so than other news, the truth is that NASA is struggling with something right now. They're struggling with what I would call, I don't know, I guess you could call this some pretty damn good evidence that there's life on Mars. Pretty damn good evidence that could bet you that there's life on Enceladus. Okay, there's life on Europa. But, you know, it's kind of like aquatic life because it has to be in the water underneath all of that ice because it's geothermally heated. So there could be, like, aquatic life on these planets, on these moons, underneath the ice. And then when you look at Mars, there could be life because, of course, where there is water, we might find life. So if NASA keeps saying these things, like, well, where there's water, there's life, or where there's nutrients, there's life, or whatever, you have to ask yourself, okay, so why are you covering it up? And why are you saying we can't handle it? And who do you put your faith in? Do you listen to these new scientists that come up with these great ideas, these new theories? Or do you listen to NASA that says, nothing to see here, because they want to control the narrative, you see? So, you know, that's the biggest conundrum right now. We're trying to discover life out in space. We're probably there now. It's just there now. But do we have to wait for NASA to give us the okay? The wink, wink? Do we have to wait for that? Is that what you're waiting for? I personally believe that if you're waiting for NASA, you're going to be waiting far too long to find out the truth. 877-733-1011. That's 877-733-1011. I'm Clegg Lewis. 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
0: I'm Clyde Lewis, and this is Ground Zero. So, when you're doing research on news that's outside the margins, it's outside of the mainstream, stuff that won't ever make it to the mainstream, and you're trying to get that news first to you, a lot of things happen and transpire while where I throw out names of scientists and, you know, scientific papers that are written and all these interesting things that are going on. And I realized that these are real scientists, because I had a chance to talk with Avi Loeb. Now, we've had Avi Loeb on the show, you know, Harvard scientist, worked with the Black Hole Project, you know, worked with Stephen Hawking. I met Stephen Hawking, too. I'm just saying that in my life, I've had the opportunity to meet some very interesting people. And, of course, met Stephen Hawking, but, of course, talked to Avi Loeb. And Avi Loeb was the guy who said, you know, doubled down on the idea that something was going on with Oumuamua. And I, you know, thought, wow, you know, here's a guy that is putting his reputation on the line and he doesn't care. So, you know, I started feeling that, you know, I'm having faith in these independent scientists more so than I am in NASA. And I have a NASA T-shirt of all things. It's ironic that I have it, but I have it, right? And I wear it occasionally. But as I said, you know, to Richard, and I'll say again tonight, I think NASA is a cult that has expired. And the reason why is because if you're going to wait for them to tell you whether or not there's life on Mars or life in space or life somewhere else, you're not going to find it. You're not. You've had people like Buzz Aldrin, for example, you know, saying things like, we should go back to the moon. Why are we going back to the moon? Or we should go to the moon. Why don't we go to Mars? He says things like, you know, do you guys realize that there is a strange edifice, tower, monolith, whatever you call it? It's on the moon of Mars. He says, how did it get there? How did it get there? He says, how many people are going to wonder how it got there? Did the universe put it there? Did God put it there? Is there life on Mars? See, You know, when Buzz Aldrin starts talking about it, you say to yourself, well, gosh, this guy, you know, he's going off script here. He's going off script saying that, you know, NASA's not doing what they can. So where do you put your faith? I mean, is it prudent to wait for NASA to declare that their definition of life is happening on Mars? Do you decide that someone else, you have faith in someone else? I mean, there have been a number of breaking events that are certainly giving us an indication of NASA holding back on its information about life. And maybe more than just a few microbial fossils embedded in the rocks, too. I mean, you take a look at what the definition of life is. You go back to Aristotle, okay? 2,000 years ago, Aristotle defined life, living beings, as those that metabolize, consume nutrients, eliminate waste, they sexually reproduce. And that definition, of course, served well enough until about the middle of the 20th century when scientists learned about DNA and then they started understanding the predominant life form on Earth is just a single-cell organism. So many single-cell creatures defy all of the things that Aristotle said about metabolism and reproduction. Some don't consume organic nutrients at all. There's this bizarre marine microbe called the Shewanella, and it gets its metabolic energy from using nanowires that draw electrons directly from rocks. Some organisms don't need sex to reproduce. They fragment directly from the parent. Still, others act as if they're alive and sometimes dead. Viruses, for example, can lie dormant for centuries in crystalline state. And there have been viruses that they went back to the moon and found them on the Surveyor 3. It was a pneumonia virus. It's because somebody at NASA, I guess, coughed on a spaceship part, and the tardigrades on the moon may still be there. You know why? Because scientists have said, they have said that there are extremophiles which survive quite nicely in environments that they thought would be lethal. And there are superheated geysers on these planets and Antarctic glaciers. They're finding life in Antarctic glaciers, you know, oxygenated to the point where nothing would survive, crushing blackness of the deep ocean. If terrestrial life has turned out to be far stranger and more adaptable than we once thought, how much weirder would it be if it was in an alien biosphere like Mars? What about the idea of life of some kind also traveling on asteroids or near Earth objects? Think about it. So many things that we have to put into the matrix here that no one is bothered in the mainstream to deliver to you. And tonight we deliver it to you. Tonight we give you a unique show that'll have you wonder if there's life not only on Mars, but elsewhere in the universe. 877-733-1011. That's 877-733-1011. I'm Clyde Lewis. 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
3: I'm Clyde Lewis. Have you ever wondered how I come up with a lot of ideas and some of the research I do and where I get my materials? Well, I'm going to give you an opportunity to have all those materials, some past Ground Zero shows and other things that we've explored. We have a little library called Ground Zero Aftermath that is an exclusive online library and resource center consisting of research material from the vault of Ground Zero. 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Webinars will also be included with your subscription. 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

not gone before. Fly by the comets, visit asteroids, visit the moon of Mars. There's a monolith there, a very unusual structure on this little potato-shaped object that goes around Mars once in 7 hours. When people find out about that, they're going to say, who put that there? Who put that there? Well, the universe put it there. If you choose, God put it there.

strange rays of light.

0: space environment was the extreme possibility for life, that there was nothing that could survive in space. Exposed to space, everything would die.
1: Space, as we know it, is inhospitable. There's no water, there's no radiation flare. You shouldn't see anything, but it's there. So the question that remains now is this organism terrestrial or extraterrestrial?
2: The possibility of life on Mars was so astounding that NASA described the whole experiment of looking for life on Mars as perhaps the greatest experiment in the history of science.

I'm Clyde Lewis. You are listening to Ground Zero. We have a breaking story that I'm going to share with you that's pretty mysterious, actually. In fact, it took a week for this to finally be verified, but I think that since we're talking about life in space and whether or not life exists, I think this is a very appropriate story. We'll give you more details as it comes to us. But this, you know, it's hard sometimes to get these stories out because, of course, the communication, the language barriers with what it's about. Seems like that a few days ago, there were a number of mysterious fireballs that were spotted in the skies over Chile. The area is Chiloé. It's a port city in southern Chiloé in Chile. Apparently, these objects, these bright balls of light, had fallen from the sky, crash landed in a number of locations around town. Now, there were so many of them coming out of the sky and hitting the ground that apparently Chile's National Geology and Mining Service gathered scientists together to investigate these bright objects and what they were. So they basically dispatched teams to some 7 sites on Chiloé, and they were taking samples of what hit the ground. Now, in a statement issued over the weekend, the scientists concluded that they found no remains, vestiges, or evidence of a meteorite left behind by the luminous and incandescent objects. Now, this is from a statement from Chile's National Geology and Mining Service, again, about the strange bright objects. They dispatched teams to some 7 sites in Chiloé to take samples. The statement that was issued, the scientists concluded they found no remains, vestiges, or evidence of a meteorite left behind by the luminous and incandescent objects. Whatever the mystery entities were, whatever the lights were, they left behind burning foliage, a number of sites, of course, burned out. Locals who were interviewed by the geological team said they heard no noises associated with the impacts, nor did anyone witness the crash landings themselves. Scientists said that they would continue to analyze soil samples and release a more complete report in the coming weeks, according to local media. Until then, when it comes to space debris and extraterrestrial visits, skeptics and believers may be forced to duke it out because there is nothing that indicates that this was a meteor. Now, going to CNET News, this also made CNET News. Something bright came in hot enough to spark several fires in Chile recently, and it looks like it wasn't natural. That's the headline for CNET. Last week, bright flaming objects were spotted in the sky over the island of Chiloé in southern Chile before reportedly crashing to the ground and starting a series of small fires. Resident Bernadita Ojeda showed local Channel 2 News where something fell from the sky and burned some bushes on her property. Now, after preliminary investigation, officials from Chile's National Service of Geology and Mining say that they've ruled out a disintegrating meteorite as the cause after failing to find any evidence of space rocks at 7 points where the fires were started. So what are we dealing with here? Well, there are a number of ideas that have been spread around here. Superheated space junk re-entering the atmosphere. Perhaps direct energy weapons. But here's the thing. They're saying unidentified flying objects. Yes, UFOs. After the story spread through social media last week, leading Chilean astronomer and astrophysicist Jose Massa told TVN, their broadcasting company, the object was likely either a meteorite or space debris. But here's the thing about space debris, all right? If you rule out meteorites, then you would have to indicate or you'd have to demonstrate that pieces of an old satellite, maybe a rocket booster or something, it fell to the ground and bits of it hit this Chilean area. But geologists who investigated the series told TVN that they were performing more than detailed analysis of the soil samples, and they wouldn't say what the soil had in it. They kept it quiet.
They said they'll give their conclusions later this month, but until then, it's secret as to what they found when they were doing tests in the grounds there in Chile. This could mean geologists found bits of metal that might indicate human-made space junk. But they're double-checking that what type of material they found. It makes sense to ensure that they haven't collected some other sort of metal or perhaps even a new element that could be from an alien civilization that likes to announce itself by torching bushes. But still, I mean, it's very rare for space debris to cause damage on the ground. It usually falls in the ocean somewhere, not in places where there are people living. So, I mean, we've had reports many times of rocket boosters doing damage and falling in China and other places. That's the kind of space junk we hear about, but not like this. And there are a few pictures going around the internet of some of the brightness of what these things were that some people say they look like they were intelligently piloted. But this is a breaking story out of Chile right now. Fireballs coming out of the sky, hitting Chile, causing fires, and the scientists will not disclose what hit there. But they say it was not natural. So I guess you can use your imaginations to what's going on with this, because it's one of those mysteries that that just broke, you know, here in the United States, and a story that I'm sure we'll be following up on. In fact, we just put in a call, I believe, to Peter Davenport of the National UFO Reporting Center to ask him what his opinions are on this. I'm sure if he has one, he'll break and talk to us. But until then, this is still breaking news out of Chile. The fireballs, mass fireballs, about 7 fireballs coming down out of the sky, causing fires in the area of a place called Chiloé in Chile. And after examining the fire, scientists there say that what caused the fires was not natural. But they won't go into detail of what that means. So at the moment, this is a mysterious UFO story. And of course, you know, with everything we're talking about tonight, it just fits in with, you know, what we were saying about extremophiles and things that live out in space or things that might be, you know, close by. I mean, when you look at all the stories that have broke with regard to life on Mars and the possibility of life on Mars, it indicates to me that there is something out there, and that's why they're asking for expediency in allowing for these probes to go out and having go out this summer, 2020, and then, of course, having it land there in 2021. And you know, of course, they're sending that out there for the sole purpose of finding life on Mars, okay? And the fact that we have a lot of strange life here on Earth means that there's probably far more stranger creatures and life in the alien biosphere like Mars, because, you know, we're finding more and more indications of water and other things that would show methane being released, that would show that there's probably life on Mars, and there's probably a few things that have died on Mars. So there's another scientist who has a theory that he has been submitting to some of these science papers. And it's not about life on Mars, but it's life on near-Earth objects, meaning that, you know, near-Earth objects, these big ones. We have one coming, actually passing overhead tomorrow. It's going to be passing overhead here. It's going to be closer than the moon. So we've had a lot of close calls with these big rocks in the sky, right? Big rocks in space. And there's a guy that has submitted a paper, a new paper, a science paper. James Benford, we kind of talked about him the other night. This is what he says in the paper that he submitted for consideration by scientists. It says, quote, "A probe located nearby could bide its time while our civilization developed technology that could find it, and once contacted could undertake a conversation in real time." So what James Benford, the scientist, is suggesting is that alien satellites could be out there, and they disguise themselves as near-Earth objects or interstellar objects that come through unexpectedly, and they are there for the sole purpose of monitoring our planet. Something that Richard Hoagland was kind of a, you know,
he was improvising in this. He was talking about Oumuamua and Borisov, and he was talking about that interstellar object, the other interstellar object, and how these interstellar objects seem to have the propensity not to act like anything that has ever been seen before. Not a comet, not an asteroid, not a meteor. And so once again, if you look what James Benford has written about, the idea that probes located nearby with these asteroids that pass close by give what he calls lurkers the opportunity to covertly surveil us from space, and they've been doing this for millions of years, since before we even existed, even before our civilization came to be. Aliens could have been like hitching rides on near Earth objects and watching us from a distance, or what could be these interstellar objects. You see, back in the 1960s, this was something that was first talked about by a radio physicist by the name of Ronald Bracewell. He was at Stanford, and he suggested the idea that superior galactic communities, this is Ronald Bracewell talking, superior galactic communities could disperse autonomous interstellar probes as hypothetical feelers throughout space in order to observe, monitor, and maybe even communicate with other life forms, including those on Earth. Meaning that, UFOs may not be piloted by extraterrestrials. They may be remote controlled by extraterrestrials. They may be hitching a ride on other rocks so that they can get to Earth and spy on us. But of course, there you have it. This was back in the 1960s. Stanford radio physicist Ronald Bracewell and his idea of the Bracewell probe, suggesting the idea that superior galactic communities could disperse autonomous interstellar probes as hypothetical feelers going throughout the galaxy and looking at, surveilling us and observing us and monitoring us. And they're doing this for some

information for you about an event that took place in Chile. This is a breaking news story. Apparently, mysterious fireballs, they say fireball-like objects, were blazing through the sky over Chile. The scientists there are saying they were not meteors. Government scientists are saying they are not natural, they are not meteors. And this is something that we just got this. It happened in a place called Dacaju, which is, of course, a port city on the southern island of Chiloé, Chile. It took the fireballs reportedly crash landed. I think there were about seven of them in total. Crash landed at a number of locations around the area there. There have been a few photos of these fireballs. Chile's National Geology and Mining Service soon gathered scientists to investigate the strange bright objects, dispatching teams to some seven cities in Chiloé, and they're there to take samples. In a statement issued over the weekend, scientists concluded that they found no remains, vestiges, or evidence of meteorites left behind by the luminous and incandescent objects. Whatever the mystery entities were, whatever the mystery balls were, fireballs, they did not leave any traces behind that could be considered natural. However, there was burning foliage in a number of sites, bushes, other things burned. Locals interviewed by the geological team said that they heard no noises associated with the impacts, nor did anyone witness the crash landings themselves directly. They just saw the seven fireballs heading for the ground. The scientists said that they would continue to analyze soil samples and release more complete reports in the coming weeks. That's according to local media. However, CNET reports that they will not release any information. Apparently, the scientists told television network TVN that they're performing a more detailed analysis of the soil samples and will release their conclusions later in October. This could mean the geologists found bits of metal that might indicate human-made space debris, but they're not saying space debris because, of course, space debris rarely comes to the Earth and starts fires. Usually it is released over oceanic areas. They're double-checking of what type of material they found, but they want to make sure they haven't collected some other sort of metal or perhaps even a new element created by some far-off alien civilization. They're taking this very seriously. These seven fireballs were seen coming down out of the sky, hitting the ground, and nothing natural. They cannot attribute to anything natural. That's the first time I've ever heard something like this being said about fireballs. Coming up, Peter Davenport from the National UFO Reporting Center is going to talk to us about fireballs that he said are falling here in the United States. Several reports. In fact, he's breaking in because of this breaking story out of Chile. So it'll be interesting to hear what he has to say. Stay tuned. Stay tuned for more right here on Ground Zero. 877-733-1011. That's 877-733-1011. Something's happening in the skies, and we're on it for you right here on Ground Zero. Don't go away. We'll be right back with more.

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1: Ronnie's with us, and he's here to talk about CBD, the joy of CBD. Why is it so joyful? Well, it helps you with a lot of things, and the essential oils are really important to your health. Isn't that right, Ronnie?
2: Absolutely. In fact, it has been so important. There's an article in Arizona that basically police officers are starting to use CBD. It's making them do a better job because they're sharper, and they're not as nervous and not as much anxiety. So it's awesome.
1: So when you ingest CBD, what does it do for the body?
2: It's inflammatory. 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It drops the inflammation. 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
2: I always like to direct people to the salve. 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
1: Sounds fantastic. 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
1: Fantastic.
3: Spinning complacently in the darkness, covered and blinded by a blanket of little lives, false security has lulled the madness of this world into a slumber. 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

and eyes upon you, staring straight down and keenly through, seeing all that you are and everything that you can never be. 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Are you

0: Craig Lewis, and this is Ground Zero. The numbers to call tonight, 877-733-1011. That's 877-733-1011. Kicking off the show last hour, talking about how there was a NASA announcement just the other day that apparently they are close to finding life on Mars. And of course, NASA's Planetary Science Division Director Jim Green stated that many announcements are coming soon about Mars, but he believes that people will not be able to handle the news. Of course, NASA spokesman Allard Mutell said that everyone is excited about many of the new missions to Mars, and who knows, they may be able to come forward with stories about life in space. Of course, there have been many stories since 1976. There may be life on Mars. They're looking at Enceladus right now for possible building blocks for life. All kinds of great stories are breaking right now, talking about life in space. And the question has always been, you know, is NASA covering up the idea of life in space? Why the big cover-up? Why are they keeping quiet? Richard C. Hoagland was on the show last night, or two nights ago, stating that he wondered, you know, what was happening. He felt that there would be disclosure by the end of the year. And I was saying, that's a pretty bold statement. Well, here's the thing. So getting into the show tonight, talking about the possibility of life on Mars, and apparently there's been a few new science papers. A guy by the name of James Benford, who's a physicist, who suggested that alien satellites could be disguised as near-Earth objects which are monitoring our planet. Benford suggested in his new paper that a probe located nearby could bide its time while our civilization developed technology that could find it, and once contacted, would undertake a conversation in real time. He calls these things lurkers, and he said that if aliens are out there, they could be covertly surveilling us from space, and they've been doing it using things like near-Earth objects, meaning that they can find themselves on near-Earth objects, use them, and have them pass by the planet and get a clue. He also said that maybe these interstellar objects like Oumuamua and the new one, Borisov, may be the very things that are being piloted by these aliens, or at least the aliens are using them to spy on us. Get a glimpse of the solar system, get a glimpse of how things are, then hightail it out of here. What's interesting is that I was talking about this during the last hour, and all of a sudden I got this sent to my desk. One's from Russia Today, the other one's from CNET. Apparently there was a situation that happened a few days ago in Chile, and they just barely got the translation, and they got the overall, I guess, the statement from scientists there. Apparently, seven fireballs, or mysterious fireball-like objects, they call them, were blazing through the sky over Chile. Apparently, scientists and the government are now saying that the finding was not natural, meaning that they were not meteors. And they're trying to find a way to explain this, but they said that they won't have full... they won't have a full statement until the end of October, because they're sharing a lot of the information with the geologists and others. Residents in a port city on the southern island of Chiloé in Chile took to social media with reports of the unidentified flying objects, some sharing photos of the phenomenon. The fireballs reportedly crash-landed at a number of locations around the town. Chile's National Geology and Mining Service soon gathered scientists to investigate the strange bright objects, dispatching teams to some seven sites on Chiloé to take samples. In a statement issued over the weekend, the scientists concluded that they found no remains, vestiges, or evidence of a meteorite left behind by these luminous incandescent objects. Whatever the mystery entities are, whatever these things are, they have left a trace behind of something, burning foliage and a number of other things that the government will not say because of the fact that they're keeping it very quiet. In fact, it says here, there's a geologist who investigated the scene, told TVN News, of course in Chile, that they're performing a more detailed analysis of soil samples and will release their conclusions later this month. This could mean geologists found bits of metal that might indicate human-made space junk started fire, but they're double-checking. Why? Because usually space junk does not come out of the sky over a populated area, and it doesn't burn the ground when it hits. It's usually burned up before it hits. It's made to do that. So when this came across my desk in the last hour, kind of broke through the story and got this to you, Peter Davenport from the National UFO Reporting Center, UFOCenter.com, I wanted him to comment on what is happening. So we're going to bring him on the show right now. Let's bring on Peter Davenport from the National UFO Reporting Center. Hi, Peter. Welcome to the show.
1: Good evening, Clyde. Always an honor to be here and appear with you. I heard your prelude there, and I don't know much about this case in Chile, and I know from experience that it's always perilous to be talking about a case when you don't have the hard facts and haven't talked to the eyewitnesses, but I will go so far as to say that I've been waiting for this kind of event to occur on this planet. This phenomenon of red, orange, yellow, amber, and gold fireballs started up, ramped up quite dramatically in late May of 2013, it was. And I've been waiting for something like this to happen, an overt event. I'm after the program, I'll go out and try to find some more information about it, but to give you some idea, to give our listeners some idea of how dramatic this event has been, or this phenomenon has been, over the last 6 years, I said 2013, 2012, over the last 7 years, I have taken between 20,000 and 40,000 reports of clusters of red, orange, yellow, amber, and gold fireballs. I have no idea what they are. MUFON is investigating them actively. They're confused by them, too. So I'm delighted to hear this report tonight.
0: It's interesting because that's the first time I've ever read a report where the scientists involved, geologists involved, and the government involved in Chile have said there's nothing natural about this occurrence. And usually they say something, well, probably it was a meteor, probably it was a near-Earth object, a bolide or something of that. But no, they didn't say that. They said something, at least seven fireballs that were seen in the sky have fallen to the ground. They've crashed. They caused fire on the ground. So whatever this thing was, if it was debris, it didn't burn up. If it was space junk, it didn't burn up. So it was something. But some of the people there that witnessed it said that these fireballs looked like they were certainly piloted intelligently, or they moved in certain ways, and then they came down. But apparently no trace of anything except burned foliage. And some say that they have metal, but they're not going to go into detail of what kind of metal they have.
1: Yeah. I agree with your earlier comment before I came on that almost never is a meteor still incandescent by the time it gets down to ground level. They usually burn up by the time they reach within 50 miles of the surface of the Earth. And if they get below 50 miles, they're usually cooling pretty quickly in the lower parts of the atmosphere. Same is true of space debris, as you implied earlier. So if they were burning, if they started a fire at ground level, that is a very, very interesting phenomenon. I look forward to more information about it.
0: Can you give us an idea of how we've seen an increase in UFO activity, much like the fireballs and other things that have been seen? What can you give us statistically that would say that we see an increase? Because I believe that it seems like UFO stories are popping up every day in the media. I was just curious what you're getting.
1: Yeah, interesting you should say that, because over the last 2 years, the actual number of UFO sightings diminished. We were down to 200 a month, whereas 3 or 4 years ago, we were posting 500 or 600 reports a month. Although this reduction in the number of sightings per month reversed last month, September, and we got well over 700 reports in 1 month. And not just the number of reports, Clyde, but I place a great deal of cachet in the quality of the reports. The quality of the reports for September has been very good. So it leads me to wonder whether we have rounded a corner in ufology, whether we're approaching some kind of resolution to what's been going on for the last 72 years.
0: Well, there are a number of scientists now that are discussing, and of course, that was one of the things we had Richard C. Hoagland on the show the other night, and we were kind of touching on some of these topics, but apparently there have been a lot of different types of papers that were that have been submitted. One is from a doctor by the name of James Benford, who is a physicist, James Benford, he said that we need to reevaluate why we're seeing so many different space rocks coming close to the planet, because he's wondering if these near-Earth objects are actually lurkers, where extraterrestrials are using these rocks to gain our attention or to at least surveil us. And I thought it was a pretty interesting statement.
1: Yeah, it's a very interesting theory, and there seems to be some evidence in support of it. The Oumuamua event, as you mentioned earlier in the program, is very significant. And I heard you mention something about another suspected probe, Borisov. I don't know what to make of them, but it doesn't make sense to me entirely, because we're dealing with creatures who have such a command of technology that they wouldn't have to conceal themselves or conceal their surveillance equipment in a rock. But that's I'm not sure terrestrial logic really applies in this case. But
0: I remember back, what was the 1960s, there was a guy by the name of, he was a radio physicist at Stanford named Ronald Bracewell, and he said that he believed that there were superior galactic communities that would send out autonomous interstellar probes, and he said they used them as hypothetical feelers to actually watch us, observe us, monitor us, and maybe even communicate with other life forms here. So basically what he was suggesting was that perhaps the aliens themselves are not piloting these things, but they're remotely piloting them, and that maybe something as simple as a rock, or even in the case of 2001 A Space Odyssey, a monolith, could be sent, and we're looking at these things saying, oh, it's just a natural occurrence. But in the case of what happened in Chile, this is exactly what they're talking about. Fireballs that look like meteors, they're coming down out of the sky, people see them, they're wondering what they are, they immediately say, well, obviously we're under attack from something from space. And then when they go to examine where these things have landed, nothing there except burnt land, places where you can see these things have come down, but no trace of them being a meteor or anything else. Not natural. That's the thing that sticks out in my mind, is the fact that they said not natural, these things. Because usually what they do is they say things like, well, chances are it was a meteor. This is not what they're saying about this situation. Peter Davenport with us tonight on Ground Zero from the National UFO Reporting Center, breaking in tonight to talk about what happened in Chile and more information about near-Earth objects that could be disguised as extraterrestrial probes. These are some new theories that are coming forward, and we're going to share them with you tonight on Ground Zero. Also coming up, some sounds from Mars that certainly have NASA scientists baffled, especially when they're on the cusp of saying that there may be life out there. 877-733-1011. That's 877-733-1011. More from Peter Davenport as we break in tonight to talk about this situation in Chile right here on Ground Zero. Don't go away.
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0: UFOcenter.com. Peter Davenport, National UFO Center, is with us tonight. Breaking story out of Chile about fireballs that were seen that, after examined, they were not natural. And the scientists and the government of Chile are not coming forward with any of the information, at least not till the end of October. But apparently a lot of people were shaken up when they saw these fireballs, knowing that they caused ground fires when they hit, and there were no trace of anything that would indicate that they were meteors. Makes one wonder what they were seeing. Now, Peter's on the show tonight to tell us about fireballs that have been seen all over the United States, increase in UFO sightings or fireballs. I remember, two or three days ago, I received a lot of, I guess you'd call it video, and another, I mean, little pocket video from the phone, of what looked like fireballs coming down out of the sky. And these fireballs look like they were moving in one direction, and they swerve and go to another direction. And they were remarkable. And then they just shot off and disappeared. What are some of the stories you're getting?
1: I'm getting a lot of reports like that, Clyde, and a lot of video like that. But it's hard to identify a light against a dark back or in the night sky. You don't never know what it is. a lot of people are claiming that all or most of these objects are nothing but so-called sky lanterns or Chinese lanterns. That is a pyrotechnic device heating an envelope with warm air, and so they float and drift. But I seriously question. I, like you, have gotten a lot of reports where the objects were seen for a short period of time, and then one or more of them suddenly streaked off at very high speed. In fact, if any of our listeners would like to see a good example of what I just cited, I would encourage them to go to the website, ufocenter.com, look at the data for the 28th of September, 2013, Glendale, Arizona. Arizona Highway Patrol officer saw, he estimates 150 go streaking by his house on that particular night. There are a lot of good reports, and while I'm citing reports, people might be interested to see all the reports from South Carolina. People are constantly asking me about hot spots, Clyde, and the only hot spot I can identify with any degree of confidence is Horry County, South Carolina, the eastern tip of South Carolina, near Myrtle Beach and North Myrtle Beach. People might enjoy the reports posted to our website for that location.
0: This seems to be a hot spot. I know that there have been sightings of what look like armadas. They call them flying saucer armadas, or flying unidentified flying objects. They're in formation, and they've been seen in the Northeast, places like New Hampshire and New England and all these other areas. Maine, they're seeing these types of UFOs that are go into formation. Most of them in triangular formation, and they fly off like birds in formation, they're saying. In fact, at first they think they're birds, but then as they look at them, they notice they're not. And especially in the night sky, when they're looking up, when they see these big bright in fact, over New York, there was a just a couple days ago, there was a sighting of what somebody said looked like the Death Star. It was a huge globus type of UFO, and there were several others that were surrounding that UFO. Not knowing what it was, he said it was a fireball, but he said it looked like the Death Star, and it really shocked him. So, I mean, there are a number of them that are being seen.
1: I'm in complete agreement with your statement. I'm getting a lot of reports of triangular-shaped craft streaking overhead with a lighting pattern that is altogether inconsistent with terrestrial aircraft.
0: Right. And it just seems like there's so many. And thank you for coming on the show at such short notice to tell us about what's going on with the fireballs. And obviously, we'll bring you back if we find anything more about the Chilean UFO.
1: I appreciate the invitation, and that's an interesting report. Let's pursue it and see what we can find.
0: All right, we'll be in touch. Thank you, Peter.
1: Thank you, Clyde.
0: Peter Davenport, National UFO Reporting Center. If you have a UFO you want to report, ufocenter.com. It's best you write one out so that we can figure out what these things are in the skies above us. Tonight, talking about things that may be watching us, the lurkers, right here on Ground Zero. 877-733-1011. We'll be back.
4: On the phone with me is Ronnie from GetTheTea.com. Hey, Ronnie, it is the tea that makes you go, I know this because I use it. My favorite is pomegranate. What kind of flavors are there to choose from with this wonderful tea?
5: You can do pomegranate. You can do just the straight, which is real good. And also we have a mint, a peppermint. People really love that one too. And we have a couple new flavors on the way, which I will not discuss yet, but where they're coming.
4: You know, a lot of people don't know that peppermint is a very, very good supplement to keep the stomach happy. 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
4: Fantastic.
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0: Well, even if simple life is common, and exists on many planets around all the stars, it's of course a separate question whether it is likely to evolve into anything we might recognize as intelligent.
1: There's a planet that's a baffling visitor to our solar system, the 11th interprobe sent by an advanced alien civilization.
2: Discovered passing through the solar system that showed a trajectory that indicated that it was not from the solar system. Instead, it had originated from another star system entirely.
3: Currently being visited by a traveler from outside our solar system. We'll see what mysteries it can unlock.
4: Once the Bracewell probe reached its destination, it would simply sit near a habitable planet until a civilization developed on it. Once the civilization met whatever criteria the aliens had imposed, it would wake up and announce its presence and do an on-site cultural exchange with that species.
5: On the moon of Mars, Phobos, there's a very, very interesting obelisk or monolith there. They call it the Phobos Monolith. Buzz Aldrin, the second man to walk on the moon, made a really big deal out of this.
6: There's a monolith there, a very unusual structure on this little potato-shaped object that goes around Mars once in 7 hours. When people find out about that, they're going to say, who put that there?
7: Evolved independently. Well, one thing you'd have to do first is to be sure you can understand the message. Why should we expect that beings that are very different, evolved in a different place, different period of time for their evolution, should be able to send us a message that we can understand? The reason that I think that's likely is that they live in the same universe as we. They must deal with the same laws of physics, chemistry, and astronomy as we.
8: Mathematics is the alphabet with which God has written the universe.
9: I'm Clyde Lewis. You are listening to Ground Zero. Tonight, fireballs crashing into Chile. Not natural, say the scientists. James Benford suggesting in a new paper that probes located nearby could hide and bide their time in fireballs, in asteroids. He calls them the lurkers. And they may be covertly surveilling us from space, and they've been doing so for millions of years, since before we even existed. In 1960, Stanford radio physicist Ronald Bracewell first suggested the idea that superior galactic communities could disperse autonomous interstellar probes as hypothetical feelers throughout space in order to observe, monitor, and maybe even communicate with other life forms, including those on Earth. Richard C. Hoagland appeared on Ground Zero, and he suggested that the two interstellar objects Oumuamua and the newest C-2019 Q4 Borisov could serve this purpose, as their activity has been odd and could be that they are objects sent by extraterrestrial intelligence to scan the solar system, and if Benford is to be believed, they could be spying, or they did spy, on Earth. Think about Bracewell's theory, of course, Ronald Bracewell. Think of Benford's theories. And then think about Arthur C. Clarke and 2001 A Space Odyssey. The monolith fits the definition of Ronald Bracewell's autonomous interstellar space probe dispatched for the express purpose of communication with one or more alien civilizations. Now, back when Arthur C. Clarke wrote 2001 A Space Odyssey, he said that great science fiction stories always begin with something called a big dumb object. It creates a domino effect of wonder and intrigue. He said the big dumb object was usually any mysterious object, usually of extraterrestrial or unknown origin, an immense power that is the centerpiece of an entire story. Now, Clark's monolith, or the Bracewell probe, is actually the big dumb object we speak of, and it could be the big dumb object that could be sending a message from space. Now, these objects could very well be interstellar objects that have been passing through the solar system. Now, remember what the monolith was in 2001 A Space Odyssey. The monolith was a huge slab of extraterrestrial design. It was rock, but it was in a perfect rectangular shape or an oblong shape. The beginning of 2001 A Space Odyssey, both the book and film, was set in prehistoric times. It's discovered, this monolith is discovered by a group of hominids, and it somehow triggers a considerable shift in evolution once they touch it. Okay, the monkeys touch the monolith, and then what the monolith gives them is information from space, which gives them more advanced thought, and they start building tools and they start building weapons. A similar monolith appears in the film Dead Space. It was called the Black Marker, and it was an alien artifact discovered on Earth by the Earth government of 2214. And it was hidden, and the reason why they hid it is because they didn't want anybody to believe in aliens. So, I mean, this was an alien artifact, of course. It was brought to public knowledge by Michael Altman, who was contracted to research the marker nearly 300 years prior to the events in the movie Dead Space. Now, monoliths are simply near-Earth and interstellar objects that they may be sending signals or eavesdropping on our communications with. Now, Buzz Aldrin, during a 2009 interview, said that there was a huge monolith on Phobos, the Martian moon. A mysterious object was spotted several years ago by a NASA probe, and to this day, nobody is quite sure what it is or how it got there. So if a monolith or a rocky probe is embedded there, who put it there? And is it a beacon, or is it a beacon in the same way that Bracewell probe could observe here? Observe us here on the planet, utilizing rocky near-Earth objects or interstellar objects like Oumuamua to watch us and maybe see how the solar system is doing. What's interesting now, and we were talking about Mars at the beginning of the program and how, you know, they're on the verge of giving us information about life and that we may not be able to handle it. Well, if you can handle it, there was an announcement that was made yesterday that was that the InSight rover on Mars picked up some interesting sounds as it moved on the planet. Now, ever since it picked up its first Mars quake back in April of this year, InSight Seismic Experiment for Interior Structure, the SEIS instrument, has been hearing all kinds of things out there in on Mars. Anything from a Mars tornado. Now, what a Mars tornado is a dust devil that basically spins around out there. And then something called what scientists are calling dinks and donks. Now, dinks and donks are kind of a weird way to basically explain what sounds like someone drumming. It sounds like somebody's playing the drums or playing a beat or trying to communicate using beats. Now, there have been Mars quakes and there have been seismic activities recorded. Some things that are picked up are large meteorites, and many things that scientists claim that may be a techno signature, like these dinks and donks or whatever they are. And we'll have to wait a fair while before the first peer-reviewed studies on its operations are published. But over the past few years, there's been a ream of preliminary data that has just begun to trickle out. InSight has picked up Mars quakes, which register about 3.5, which is normal. However, strange magnetic pulsations are taking place at midnight, and many of them sound like they may have intelligence behind them. In fact, many of them sound like the hum heard from the monolith in 2001, A Space Odyssey. Now, if you forget just what the monolith sounded like in 2001, I'm going to play you the sound of the monolith as it awoke the apes in the beginning of the show. Listen to this.

So that's the sound of the hum of the monolith. Now, listen to this. This is a Mars quake that was recorded by InSight. Here we go.

So notice it's a low hum. Kind of like with a monolith. It's just the sound of Mars just humming. It's the seismic sounds of Mars as it's having its little 3.5 earthquake. Now, here are some strange sounds from Mars. And these sound a little bit more intelligent, I believe. Listen to this.

is that? And these are the sounds that are being picked up by InSight. Hear that at the end. Sounds are being picked up by InSight. And it's just amazing. You know, I want to play it one more time. I'm not going to talk this time. I want you to just close your eyes and listen to this. This is something strange. It's being picked up by the InSight Mars probe. This is, again, a strange sound that NASA scientists are kind of going, wonder what this is.

Sibian. It's so strange. I mean, you know, you've heard the stories about the monolith on the moon of Mars sending out a signal, maybe. Now, I'm not saying that what you just heard was the monolith, but, you know, now that Benford and you hear Bracewell's theories, they're far more compelling now, aren't they? A little bit more intriguing because we're being told that NASA is about to make announcements about life. And since the search for extraterrestrial intelligence are looking for technosignatures, there may be a number of them that are now being picked up by our own probes and telescopes. And of course, the focus now is on rocky objects and interstellar objects and what they may have lurking in them, sending signals or receiving them.

0: I'm Clegg Lewis. You are listening to Ground Zero. What is that sound coming from Mars? Insight picked that up. We have another sound that came from Mars that sounds a little bit more like somebody playing drums. Again, scientists don't know what these sounds are, but they're certainly interesting, aren't they? Especially with all the theories going around about how aliens may be observing us from a distance, perhaps picking up signals or sending signals back. And what is SETI looking for again? That's right. They're looking for techno signatures. Fireballs in Chile, techno signatures from space, strange sounds from Mars. Are you handling it? 877-733-1011. That's 877-733-1011. I'm Clegg Lewis. 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

So, with the theories going around, the papers being submitted, that we're being watched. We're being watched by what are called lurkers, extraterrestrial lurkers, okay? Now, they could be watching us from the moon. They could be watching us from Mars. In fact, they could be setting up shop in the Jovian system out there near the shadow of Saturn and the shadow of Jupiter, okay? This is something I always thought would be reported, and it's finally being reported. Not the idea that the aliens can disguise their probes with rocks or with asteroids, but, you know, you got to ask yourself, we've had two interstellar objects that have come into our solar system from out there. No one knows where they come from. No one knows where they were sent. Richard C. Hoagland says that they are two probes that are the beginning of something greater. All right. Then you hear about these lurkers. You hear about all of these different ideas about near-Earth objects. And we look at the idea of something like this, something that'd be like a rock or a monolith. And we start looking at what, you know, Dr. Benford and Dr. Bracewell wrote about in the 60s and Benford wrote about today. Theories that are more intriguing because we're told that NASA is about to make an announcement of life in space. They say we can't handle it yet. But yet all of these weird things are happening. In fact, we have a big rock that's going to be passing, the size of a house, going to be passing near the Earth, and it's going to be closer to us than the moon, okay? So, a lot of these objects are coming close, and we're having a lot of near misses or near hits or whatever you call them, and we're seeing them go by, but no one has said anything except for what Dr. Benford had said, and of course what, you know, Bracewell said back in the 60s, that something could be hiding on Mars, the moon, maybe Venus, maybe, you know, like I say, the shadow of Saturn and the shadow of Jupiter. But no one knows. I mean, you don't have to have these things come from billions of light years away. They could be watching us. They've been watching us for millions of years. Finally, the InSight rover. A lot of strange noises coming from. We're playing some Mars quakes for you. We played some strange sonar sound. We don't know what it was. Humming like the monolith. Here's the one that's most interesting. This, again, is the InSight rover picking up on some strange sounds. Now, this, in my opinion, is the most incredible sound because it sounds like it is being done by intelligent beings. Listen to this.

I mean, it's not Neil Peart. Not by any stretch of the imagination, right? Neil Peart's a great drummer from Rush, right? Not Neil Peart. Keep listening. It's not Buddy Rich. This keeps getting faster. Listen to this.

0: It's not the guy in the street corner that plays those, you know, plastic tubs. It's not Peter Criss. This is some alien drummer that is getting picked up by the Insight. Listen to that. Now it slows down. It went faster and it slowed down now. You know, what if it's a group of Martians that are just standing there playing drums, like, you know, they're out there in the desert playing drums, and Insight's just there picking it up, and NASA's going, we don't know what it is, we don't know what it is. But man, I'll tell you, it's just, like I said, it sounds like it was, it's the most intelligent one I've heard in a long time, where obviously something was playing something, some drum or, you know, banging on something. Anyway, some interesting sounds coming from Mars tonight. And some interesting theories being thrown around. Fireballs in Chile. What a night. Right here on Ground Zero. Call us up. You had a UFO experience or some thought or theory? We'd love to hear from you. 877-733-1011. Back with more Ground Zero. Don't go away.
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2: Join me on a journey where getting lost is the only true destination. For the past, present, and future all coexist on the same timeline. For happiness is an illusion. This is the future we are in right now. Where our phones are the first things that we touch when we wake up. The last thing we touch before falling asleep. Radiant, seductive screens we so love and endlessly gaze upon. Much like you're doing right now. Welcome to a future where our true reflection is only revealed as the screen grows. Dark. Welcome to the darkness. I hope you find it.

Clay Lewis, and this is Ground Zero. Tonight, the number to call, 877-733-1011. That's 877-733-1011. Is Earth under the watchful eye of lurking extraterrestrial spy probes? Alien Big Brother watching you. One U.S. physicist argues that while it's a distant possibility, it wouldn't hurt to send out probes of our own to take a look and make sure. But aliens are not using interstellar objects and other NEOs to spy on us. I know that sounds weird, but the breaking story out of Chile tonight makes you wonder. Of course, this happened a few days ago. Meteorites were ruled out when these fireballs, seven of these fireballs, looking like, of course, near-Earth objects, in the sky over a place called Chiloé. Bright flaming objects spotted in the sky over Chiloé in southern Chile before reportedly crashing to the ground and starting a series of small fires. Now, after preliminary investigation, officials from Chile's National Service of Geology and Mining say that they've ruled out disintegrating meteorites as the cause after failing to find any evidence of space rocks at seven points where these things came down and started fires. So what are we dealing with here? Well, you may be dealing with superheated space junk, but then again, space junk falls over mostly oceanic areas. It doesn't burn when it comes to the ground. It basically burns up in the atmosphere. Jose Massa, who's a national broadcaster for TVN, said the objects were likely either meteorites or space debris. But then again, geologists and scientists are saying, nope, not natural. So what is it? Alien probes like we're being talked about, of course. We hear from James Benford, who is the physicist and independent search for extraterrestrial intelligence researcher. He's positive that nearby asteroids that track with Earth's orbit, also known as co-orbitals, would make the ideal place for an otherworldly spy post. He published his findings titled Looking for Lurkers in the peer-reviewed astronomical journal last month. Quote, a probe located nearby could bide its time while our civilization developed technology that could find it and once contacted could undertake a conversion in real time. This is what Benford wrote. In his paper, Benford not only offers possible sites for extraterrestrial probes, but suggests ways researchers might look for evidence of the alien tech, ranging from using optical and radio telescopes to sending a spacecraft outright to these areas. Now, given its close and constant presence near Earth, one might think that the moon would make a better spy station than more distant co-orbitals, but Benford has said any particular section of the moon's surface is also a place in darkness for at least 2 weeks at a time. Great place to hide out. ETs could remain undetected there. Closest core orbital asteroid appears to be in a stable orbit that will track the Earth for centuries. While there is still much to be learned about the bodies, Benford said they would make good vantage points for an alien probe or an alien group if they wanted to hold steady orbits over the Earth for long periods of time to actually spy on us and surveil us. Now, what Benford is talking about is kind of a new twist on something that's been around for a while. In fact, Richard Hoagland even said that he believed that Oumuamua and the newest space visitor, C-2019 Q4 Borisov, could serve the same purpose as Benford's been saying. Back in 1960, though, Stanford radiophysicist Ronald Bracewell suggested the idea that superior galactic communities could disperse autonomous interstellar probes as hypothetical feelers throughout space in order to observe, monitor, and maybe even communicate with other life forms, including those on Earth. What he's basically talking about is the monolith. If you've seen 2001 A Space Odyssey, the monolith is this big rock object that hums and shows up on Earth, and it basically gives knowledge. It's basically a huge slab of extraterrestrial design. And at the beginning of 2001 A Space Odyssey, you look, and these monkeys touch the slab. And, of course, that gives them all kinds of knowledge. Buzz Aldrin says that there is a monolith-like slab that can be seen on the moon of Mars. He said it's on Phobos, the Martian moon. He says the object, people were to look at that object, they say, who put it there? Who put it there? And he'd say, well, the universe put it there. But then he says some people would believe that God would put it there. And what does God have with that? What is God doing with that? Well, it could be a beacon. It could be something else. They could be sending messages to the planet, and we're not paying attention because NASA has narrowed
or at least as narrow the investigations into life. And this is why we were talking about Jim Green the other day saying, well, you can't handle it if you find out there's truth. Well, there is truth out there. There is stuff going on out there. And NASA knows. They're just covering it up because they want to be able to hold out for more money. I mean, just yesterday there was an announcement that the InSight rover picked up some interesting sounds as it was moving about on Mars. And ever since it picked up its first mega Mars quake back in April, InSight Seismic Experimenter for the Interior Structure, the SEIS instrument, has been actually been hearing all kinds of things, anything from Mars tornadoes to what are called dinks and donks that are unexplained. I played earlier the sound of a Mars quake that was picked up by the InSight probe. Listen to this. This is a Mars quake, about 3.5, I guess you'd call it the Richter scale, I know we call it now, but 3.5 mild earthquake picked up by InSight. Listen to this.

So what you're hearing there is you're hearing a Martian quake, an earthquake, Martian quake, Mars quake, whatever you want to call it, the ground shaking as InSight's picking it up on its sensors. Of course, then it's translated into sound through computer systems back at NASA as they're monitoring what InSight is picking up on. Now, as I said, they can pick up tornadoes. They can pick up water sounds. They can pick up all kinds of things there on Mars. One of the things that's most interesting is that there are a couple of strange sounds that the scientists had no explanation for. We played them during the last hour. I'll play them for you again. Here's strange sound number one, and it's some amazing sounds coming from Mars. And, you know, thinking about the lurkers and what may be out there sending us signals or receiving signals, this one is very compelling.

So what NASA is trying to explain here is that these are strange magnetic pulsations that are taking place around midnight. And many of, you know, many of them sound like they may have intelligence behind them. In fact, many of them sound like, you know, the hum heard from the monolith in 2001 A Space Odyssey. Now, I played one, and this is where NASA says they're dinks and donks. They call these things the dinks and donks sound because they don't know what else they are. Had someone tell me that as they were listening to it last hour, they got chills because they were thinking to themselves that, of course, Mars, of course, is a barren planet like a desert, kind of like the outback in Australia. And somebody said as he was listening to this, he pictured in his mind Aboriginal Martians playing drums, and it's being picked up by the InSight. Now, that's interesting because I was also talking with Jeremy, my board op, and he said, you can tell this is not artificial intelligence doing this. It sounds like some sort of biological entity playing the drums or playing something, and it sounds very intelligent. This is the most intriguing of all, and listen to it right here. This is the InSight picking up on some strange, it sounds like a drumming or something, and it's very interesting. So listen very carefully. Listen to the whole segment. It's amazing.

These are some amazing sounds from InSight on Mars. Amazing sounds. And I don't know. Yeah, it does give me the chills when you can think that perhaps there are aboriginal creatures on Mars that could be playing some sort of a percussion instrument or pounding on something that's like hollow rock or something that's being picked up by InSight. Scientists are saying they don't know what they are, but once again, we go back

0: More with Clyde Lewis and Ground Zero on FM News 101.
1: While we're on the subject of lurkers, apparently a house-sized asteroid will swing past the Earth tomorrow at a distance so close it's classified as potentially hazardous. I would say really hazardous. Beware of sweepers coming by. Maybe that's why we see what's going on in Chile with these. Then again, they say they're not fireballs. So what are they? This is weird. So apparently space rock, a big one, spanning 62 feet, has been named 2019 SP3 and will be shooting past the Earth at more than 19,000 miles per hour. NASA says that the close proximity of this space rock is potentially hazardous because it's going to pass within 230,000 miles of Earth. This means it'll be closer than the moon. Now, I've heard the moon's 250,000 miles out. They say 239. This was coming in about 230. So, they say it's about the size of a house. Okay. So, I mean, anything that's potentially hazardous, basically, it's defined on parameters that measure the asteroid's potential to make threatening close approaches and whether or not it could hit us. When you look at astronomical units and measure distance, which is approximately 93 million miles from the sun, that's an astronomical unit. So you look at the asteroid will be considered potentially hazardous if it's less than 4.6 million miles away. This is 230,000 miles away. This isn't millions. This is thousands of miles. So they're saying it won't hit us. However, if it did, it's too small to cause anything more than damage, a little bit of damage when it comes in. But again, it's big, a lot bigger than the Chelyabinsk meteor, which exploded back in 2013. And 1,500 people were seriously injured from that fireball's impact. Again, coming close enough to spy on us, coming close enough to be lurking. You see, isn't it odd? All this is happening like it is with the strange sounds from Mars, the strange fireballs over Chile. Also, I was reading somewhere that Enceladus, which is the icy moon of Saturn, apparently they have found molecules that could indicate building blocks for life. That's on Enceladus. A team of researchers from University of Berlin have found something in the data from Cassini that points toward the existence of life on Enceladus. Traces of organic compounds in plumes that burst from the moon's surface, geysers. They appear to be building blocks of amino acids, which, of course, the precursors of Earth-based life forms. Scientists are saying, if the conditions are right, these molecules coming from the deep ocean of Enceladus could be on the same reaction pathway as we see here on Earth. They say, quote, we don't yet know if amino acids are needed for life beyond Earth, but finding the molecules that form amino acids is an important piece of the puzzle. See, all of these things, you know, this we had Richard C. Hoagland on a couple nights ago. All these things have transpired since that last show. All of these announcements have transpired since that last show. The announcements of the strange sounds coming from InSight, which scientists are like going, what the hell? I mean, yeah, they can figure out what wind sounds like. They can figure out what earthquakes or Mars quakes sound like. But they don't know what these things are. One sounds like a sonar. The other one sounds like Aboriginal Martians playing drums. While the InSight, I mean, there's nothing to show, but there's a lot to hear, which is amazing. And the reason why there's nothing to show is because it was dark when these things were happening in the dark. So InSight can't get a shot of what it might be because it's too dark. So, I mean, this is some amazing stuff. And, of course, the fireballs in Chile, where the Chilean government and scientists in the area are saying they don't know what this is. And they're saying it is not natural, meaning they've ruled out a meteorite, they've ruled out an asteroid, they've ruled out everything. Seven fireballs moving at intelligence pace crash lands in Chile. No information until the end of the month on what this might be. And still peer-reviewed findings on what InSight is picking up on. And now we're going to ask you what these things are, okay? 877-733-1011. That's 877-733-1011. Tonight, a lot of things happening in the world of life out in space. Of course, Director Green of NASA says, you can't handle it. Well...

0: 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And we're giving it to you first here on Ground Zero. 877-733-1011. That's 877-733-1011. 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

0: the start of a new millennium, we're about to embark on the greatest adventure of all time. To search for alien life. As we reach out across the galaxy, our spacecraft will explore the most extreme environments to answer the ultimate question. Are we alone?
1: Say they've been receiving radio signals from a distant galaxy. Scientists say one of their telescopes picked up 13 bursts of fast radio waves.
2: In 2018, we saw more than 91 near-miss hits of different asteroids of all sizes passing by our fragile blue planet.
3: In perspective, just how close up, consider the fact that the asteroid will pass between weather satellites and the Earth.
4: One of the more interesting ways alien civilization might communicate with us is by using something called the Bracewell Probe. There's a huge advantage to using one. It circumvents, to some degree, the communications times needed to talk to an alien race. In fact, because
5: of the rail of space exploration. Well, NASA's chief scientist Ellen Stofan says that such a finding is not that far off. She expects that we'll find indications of life within the next decade.
6: Is it possible that ancient monoliths hold an advanced, perhaps extraterrestrial power we have yet to realize? And if so, just what will happen when we unlock the mystery of the monoliths?
7: We know where to look. We know how to look. In most cases, we have the technology, and we're on a path to implementing it. And so I think we're definitely on the road.
8: As intelligent species go, humans are the only ones capable of having an existential crisis. We just very badly don't want to be alone in the universe.
9: I'm Dwight Lewis. 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Let's go to the phones now at 877-733-1011. That's 877-733-1011. Let's go to Mark in Massachusetts. Hi, Mark. You're on Ground Zero.
10: Oh, my God. It's nice to talk to you.
9: Good to talk to you.
10: When you first started playing that stuff, it first sounded like maybe like lava or something like boiling water underneath the surface.
9: Mm-hmm.
10: And then, you know, we've seen the geysers on the top and little strange round holes and wonder what they are. And then the rhythmic sounds. And to me, it just made sense like it might be the sounds of like impact drills or something like, you know, getting their way through the surface. I don't know how they work, but it's just.
9: Well, I don't think insights. I don't think insights digging into the surface of Mars. I just think that all these sounds that they pick up on, these strange sounds, are happening. They say in dark. It's happening at midnight. So it's happening when there's no light in order to get any good images. So it's kind of convenient, actually. So somehow, whatever's happening knows to do it in the dark, so that the probe cannot pick it up or record it or get a visual.
10: Right, because the fireballs, like I was, you know, thinking about, they could be all separate probes, just trying to figure out, you know, what's going on the Earth, you know, and how are we going to get it to do the same thing up there? I don't know. I'm just like, I'm so excited by this whole thing.
9: I'm blown away. I mean, after what was said the other night, and then after what I was looking at today, I'm thinking, wow, I mean, I have to revisit this immediately. Because of all the sounds coming out, because of the lurker theories, and then, of course, we got something passing by us tomorrow. But all these things, it's kind of weird how all this is happening now. And, of course, even Peter Davenport, when he was on the program, said that these strange fireballs that have no explanation appear as UFOs, and then they disappear. And then we had the situation happening in Chile, and they're saying nothing natural was happening in the skies that night, which just blows me away.
10: Right, and you've been saying for the past couple of years, the government's about ready to tell us something.
9: Yeah.
10: And I think they are, you know. But I think that those, you know, those things I've seen over Chile, I think those are probes, you know, that they're made to be destroyed, you know, before they hit the ground. Just sends information back up to, you know, I don't know.
9: Let alone, Mark, what are the Tic Tacs? You know, the Tic Tac that we're observing, our battleships and you know, our Navy, what are those things? They're probes, too. They're watching things.
10: Well, I think that's help. I think that's people. You know, I think that's some other, that's an alien. That's alien trying to help us. Because they know that this planet's doomed.
9: Or they're spying on us. looking for the right time to come in and do whatever they need to do. When Hoagland said to me the other night that he felt that the end of the year that we'd know for sure, I was like, okay, that's a little much. I don't know if I'd say the end of the year. But then all of this stuff just piled on. I mean, we did a show last night that had nothing to do with what we're talking about tonight. And now here we are again, back to talking about some of the same stuff. But this time it's more clear. It's almost like, you know, someone went in and, you know, there was a dirty window and they cleaned the window a little bit. And now more's coming in about the possibility of lurker probes or lurkers with asteroids, probes, and even sounds coming from Mars. It's just too weird how it's happening all at once.
10: In my mind, for me, it's either somebody working with us or somebody working against us. But I don't know. To me, it seems like somebody's trying to save us.
9: Yeah, maybe. Who knows? Mark, thank you for the call. I really appreciate it. Let's go down to Beatrice in Ohio. Hi, Beatrice. You're on Ground Zero.
11: Hi, Clyde. I have two questions, and they're related. The plasma balls being a manifestation of the ionospheric heaters caused by the HARP arrays around the planet. That's a known phenomena. But the question I have, Peter Davenport seems to have blinders on when it comes to the predominant number of UFO sightings now are related to geoengineering. And why is that?
9: Well, because the UFOs that are being reported are the ones that he goes on from information. He doesn't have blinders on. I mean, he only can do what he does with the information he has. And ionospheric heaters don't always cause fireballs. I mean, you can heat things in the sky without being obvious.
11: Well, I'm just curious because I've heard him many times on Coast to Coast, and he's never once mentioned the fact that the aircraft that are spraying us should be classified as unidentified flying objects.
9: No, they shouldn't, because I can identify them when I look up in the sky. They're aircraft that are dropping chemtrails. That's identifiable.
11: You and I don't know.
9: I do know. You can read my book. You can read my book. I wrote a book about the subject. I know exactly who's involved. These are contracted out, and they're contracted by government contractors. They're used to steer storms, and they're also used to create storms.
11: Well, why doesn't he never mention them?
9: Because that's not what he talks about. He talks about unidentified flying objects that are attributed to possible ETI or military. I mean,
11: it seems like he has a perpetual disconnect there, doesn't it?
9: No, it doesn't, because that's not what he talks about. I mean, if he was a chemtrail watcher...
11: Have a good evening.
9: I'm sorry, you didn't win your argument? Is that why you're hanging up? Listen, Peter Davenport of the National UFO Reporting Center does not report chemtrail sightings. Nor does he report the aircraft. I have identified some of the groups who are involved with chemtrail spraying. There's the Keith Group and several others. Pretending like there's no information and it's being kept from the public is ludicrous. It's not being kept from the public anymore. Geoengineering and stratospheric aerosol injections are happening, and they've been happening now for a long time. The government's finally coming around to admitting to it. So if you don't like what I'm telling you, don't hang up. If you don't like what Peter Davenport's saying, it's not his job to basically report to you what aircraft are dropping trails, okay? And it's not always about ionospheric heating. And there's more than just the HARP project out there that's doing this. In fact, the most important one we need to look at now is Sura, S-U-R-A, and Mirage, M-I-R-A-G-E. Those are portable, and they are now creating problems for the weather in the north. They are heating up the Arctic right now because they need to open up their channels for their free trade. And you heard Donald Trump today when he was talking with the Finnish president. He said that it's very important that we protect the Arctic, and that is the next place where we're going to have to go to protect ourselves is the Arctic. So please, Beatrice, if you don't like what's being said, don't hang up. Do some research, okay? We're not living in the Art Bell days when they're still questioning whether or not angels are playing the harp or not, okay? We're beyond that now. And if you listen to my show and you read my book that's available at Amazon.com, you'll be able to find out that there's not much of a secret there anymore. This is a reality, and this is something we're dealing with. We're breaking open the reality. It's no longer a mystery. Let's go down to Joe in New Hampshire. Hi, Joe. You're on Ground Zero.
12: Hey, Clyde. This is Joe in Portsmouth.
9: Hi.
12: So I was sitting in my car Texas 2 nights ago, and I saw which I know now was one of those fireballs, because I've seen shooting stars my whole life. It was nothing like that.
9: Right.
12: And I'm a late night Uber driver, so I'm sitting around a lot, and I've seen all kinds of weird stuff in the last few weeks that I can't explain, and I thought it was me. You know, I write them off, but I'm glad you mentioned something about it, because now you've given me some sanity.
9: Well, Joe, I'm going to look at fireballs now in a different way because of what has been proposed in these science journals about lurkers and what they might be. I mean, from now on, people are going to see fireballs and think they're seeing UFOs because they may be showing signs of intelligent operation. Who knows? I mean, this stuff is just new now. This is fresh, hot off the press. Who knows how it's going to evolve and what they're going to find out? But of course, they're very adamant about sending something out there to explore whether or not there is something that's lurking out there and that is basically watching us from a distance. Plenty of places where they can hide this stuff. Plenty of places.
12: Yeah. Well, thanks, Clyde. You're the premier person on this. I've been listening to you for about a year now, and you have me hooked.
9: Thank you, man. I really appreciate it. I love that you're a driveway listener. I really appreciate it. Thank you so much. Take care. Let's go to Penny in Virginia. Hi, Penny. You're on Ground Zero.
13: Hey, how's it going?
9: Going well. How are you?
13: Good.
9: Good.
13: The sounds from Mars?
9: Mm-hmm.
13: I think the first one sounds like a sonogram. Now, I had children in the mid to late 80s, and I'm sure the sound has changed now, but I think it sounds like a sonogram. But
9: is that how I never recall a sonogram sounding like that? I mean, do sonograms sound like that? Define babies? Is that what you're talking about? Sonogram?
13: They did then.
9: All right. Well, let's take a moment here. We're going to take a moment and listen to it one more time. This is, okay. Penny is saying, she says, this sounds like a sonogram. Let's play this. Hold on.

0: Okay. Sonogram. That's what she says. Still think it sounds like a sonogram?
1: Not the second one.
0: This one? That one? The one I just played you. Does that sound like a sonogram to you still?
1: Yes.
0: Okay. I don't recall. I've never heard a sonogram, so this is news to me. So if it sounds like a sonogram, then I guess I'll have to take your word for it.
1: Well, I mean, you know. The second what? One?
0: The what? The other one? Yes.
1: The drum beat?
0: Mm-hmm.
1: I was too busy trying to get the rhythm. I play piano, and...
0: Were you playing piano to that drum beat? Is that what you were doing? Were you really? Were you doing that? You're so awesome. Were you playing the piano? Seriously.
1: Yes. And that could be timed in music.
0: Yeah?
1: Yeah.
0: It's too bad I can't send you a copy of it. You can make a concerto for me and I'd play it. You got your piano with you right now? You on your piano now?
1: No. Oh. No.
0: Can you play me a few bars? You only got a couple minutes, so you got to do it now. Got to show your talents to the world, because I think it'd be awesome to hear you play some piano.
1: Oh, wow. No. That was the drum beat.
0: I can play the drum beat and you play the piano.
1: It could be timed in music.
0: Okay.
1: Is what I'm, getting at.
0: Well, I was just begging for you to play the piano. I'm on my knees right now. I'm just pathetic. Look at me. I'm pathetic. I'm on my knees right now.
1: Well.
0: Yeah? Do I hear almost?
1: That is cool. And I cannot believe you got another one.
0: Oh, well, she just didn't like what I was saying. She just didn't like what I was saying. That's the way it is. Sometimes people just don't like what I say, and I'm trying to explain and be nice, and they don't like that, so.
1: Yes. Yes, you always are.
0: Well, Penny, thank you. And too bad I couldn't get you to play the piano. I know that I put you on the spot like that, but still, it's always nice to hear the talents of my listeners, for sure. Penny, thank you.
1: Okay.
0: Thank you for calling. Penny in Virginia said she played the piano to the sounds from Mars. That's kind of like a communication, kind of exchange there. We could, somehow blast your piano playing on the speakers. I bet we could bring down some of those Chilean fireballs. Yeah. Kind of fun. Anyway, 877-733-1011. That's 877-733-1011. I'm Clyde Lewis. 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
2: 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I'm Clyde Lewis. Let's go to Nick in Texas. Hi, Nick. You're on Ground Zero.
3: How you doing, Mr. Clyde?
2: Good.
3: As far as what we hear, learn, and know, any object enter the Earth's atmosphere will catch on fire. Large fireball or a small fireball, when you don't know what it is on fire entering Earth. Too many lies and cover-ups that you can't believe anything they say, but look at what happened around the same time. If you just Google earthquake, on September 29, 1057, I think is the UTC time zone.
2: Mm-hmm.
3: There was a 6.8 earthquake.
2: So was earthquake in Chile before the fireballs arrived? Is that what you're saying?
3: Yes, just probably in the same time.
2: Do you remember back when, I don't know if you listened to the show that long ago, back in 2013, the night we were reporting about that one asteroid that was coming within 19,000 miles of the planet. We were reporting it, and then we were saying, what if some sweepers go by, then Chelyabinsk happened. But before it happened, there was an 8.5 earthquake in the Ural Mountains. Before that fireball exploded, it was an 8.5 in the Ural Mountains. And of course, Chelyabinsk is right there, just outside of the Urals in near Siberia, where that took place.
3: I'm not sure. I'm just looking at the fact of what it happened around the same time.
2: Yeah.
3: It was a 6.8. And referring to UFO and fireball being seen in disaster areas all the time.
2: Well, see, and this is what I worry about with what happens tomorrow when we have that one asteroid pass over that's going to be 230,000 miles out. You know, what is that going to do? Is that going to create maybe some earthquakes or some sort of strangeness going on that's going to affect the planet? You think? You wonder?
3: Hopefully not. But I have some comments on the Mars sounds.
2: You have what?
3: I'm in Houston. On the sounds you played from Mars.
2: Uh-huh.
3: I'm in Houston. We know what's going on in the NASA, but we're not going to dig into the frauds because they take care of a lot of people. So, oh, yeah, it's not NASA is saying the truth. So let's say it that way. But sounds like a bad connection. Sounds like a wind. Sounds like the same thing people hear sometimes on their phone due to a bad connection if you're not using a voice. Because Verizon servers are in here. All other companies are in Europe. You're going to go, your voice is going through, traveling through the Europe or overseas servers. So you would hear such a thing. So I'm not sure.
2: Well, I can tell you now that... what I'm playing is not a bad telephone connection, for sure. I mean, I just posted the story now in National Geographic, of course, talking about what we're talking about right now. In fact, it's going to go to press probably by tomorrow. So what we're talking about right now, I just put the story on Facebook. You can read it from the National Geographic angle and try and figure out what's going on with these sounds. Stay tuned. We got more to come. 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

0: I'm Clyde Lewis. You're listening to Ground Zero. I had a little bit of a technical glitch. We just played a little bit of what's called a backup. We were having a hard time converting over, so now we're back. So if you're listening tonight, we had a little bit of a glitch. And we apologize for that. Sometimes that happens. It just happens. So if you want to call in tonight, 877-733-1011. We are live now. 877-733-1011. So we've been talking a lot about, you know, the lurker factor. You know, what may be out there watching us from a distance. You know, looking at us from an asteroid or maybe some other strange locale. And, of course, the fireballs in China. Or not China, in Chile. Certainly are, you know, I guess you could call them timely. Because, you know, here we have the reports of strange objects over Chile. We have the reports of possibilities of, we have a major, what you call hazardous, potentially hazardous object will be passing over the planet tomorrow, coming within 230,000 miles of Earth. Rocky objects and interstellar objects, what they might have lurking on them, whether it be aliens or maybe probes or something to be watching, these quasi-satellites of Earth is what they're calling them. They're performing orbital loops around the sun that are similar to the Earth's own orbital pattern, and they do it in a close proximity to Earth, being gravitationally bound to our own planet in addition to the sun. And this is the worry we have with things that come close. They could easily be caught up in our gravitational pull. We could easily find ourselves with another moon that could be circling the planet. But these near, I guess you call them co-orbital near-Earth objects, they dance with us continually. We have this cosmic dance with them. And co-orbital objects could turn out to be much more than Earth's dancing partners. And, of course, we look back to what Dr. Benford's been saying, and he says that due to the constant orbital proximity of what these things are and how close they are, these nearby space rocks might offer an optimal vantage point for robotic probes seeking to keep tabs on us. Now, Benford's paper states the following. He says, these near-Earth objects provide an ideal way to watch our world from a secure natural object that provides resources for an extraterrestrial intelligence and what an extraterrestrial intelligence might need, like materials, a firm anchor, and concealment. They have all the things they need to be there for a good long while because of the possibility and the fact that co-orbitals are indeed so close to Earth. Dr. Benford argues, investigating, that maybe we should be seeing them as a priority to be explored rather than going to the moon immediately. We need to go to these asteroids to figure out what's going on. And SETI, of course, is saying that we need a fix on interstellar objects like we did with the Oumuamua and several others. We may be able to get down to the bottom of this. Aside from the prospect of finding alien sentinels, it's a case that could make sense for other scientific reasons too, especially since we now know so little about co-orbital objects, with less than 20 ever having been discovered. So, as it happens, Dr. Benford may actually get his wish sooner than later, because there's a report that China is about to launch a 10-year mission that would include visiting and collecting information from a rock where these lurkers might be hanging out. China's already looking for these things, and we're already getting sounds from Mars and getting messages from Mars saying that perhaps there is life there. And we've been playing those sounds tonight. I'd like to get your opinion on those sounds. 877-733-1011. Back from the glitch. 877-733-1011. So if you've been waiting and you want to get on the air, call us now. 877-733-1011. We'll be back.
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4: I think ultimately we're going to realize that there's alien intelligence all around us, and we see those weird signals from some, you know, pulsar magnetosphere, and we will get more and more familiar with the notion that there's an intelligence that's alien to us, and eventually we'll realize that we're actually intelligence that really wasn't us telling the universe. Around us. We just didn't recognize that.
5: The telescope has picked up a signal strong enough, some believe, to raise the possibility that it was sent intentionally by aliens.
6: And who knows, maybe 99% of them are, you know, very peace-loving and into poetry and stuff like that. But maybe 1% of them are not. They're hostile. And if you happen to hit those guys, maybe they will, you know, do something terrible, like trying to, you know, obliterate the Earth or something else that would ruin your whole day.
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1: A mysterious, unidentified flying object is hurtling straight for Earth. 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
2: 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That's 877-733-1011. A number of scientists now talking about lurkers on asteroids, or lurkers that are on the planet Mars or the moon, Enceladus. Some are saying that they hide behind rocks and interstellar objects like a Oumuamua. And it's some amazing stuff. Also, we're hearing about strange sounds being picked up by InSight, which, of course, is the rover that's on Mars right now. InSight's picked up on a few things. Some of the things that they picked up on are things like earthquakes, tornadoes, whirlwinds that have been spun on Mars. But, of course, scientists are saying now that the strange sounds they're hearing coming from InSight certainly have them wondering what is going on. I'm going to play you some of the sounds. This is one that scientists do not know what it is. They say it sounds rather peculiar. Give yourself a listen. What do you think?

0: What you're hearing are strange drumbeat sounds from InSight, the probits on Mars. Scientists do not know what these beats are. They're certainly fascinating, and they certainly sound like they show some kind of intelligence. Let's go to Kenny in Ohio. Hi, Kenny. You're on Ground Zero.
1: Hey, how you doing? Good to hear you got the show back going.
0: Yeah, we went into a little bit of glitch mode here. That's what's going on, and then we finally got it under control after the first break. So thank you for staying with
1: us. Right on. God bless. All right, so I didn't hear this last time because I'm on hold listening to the phone, but the first two or three times I heard this Aboriginal drum thing, I heard like a different noise in the background. It's like a lower pitch.
0: Uh-huh.
1: And so what I was seeing was like some sort of a machine. Like think of something like circular. And these little pings and pongs could be like protons getting interjected into this system. And in the background on a lower pitch, it starts to, you know, you can barely hear it when the drum beat is slow and ping pong, boom, boom, boom, boom, boom, and it goes, and it gets louder and louder. And then as the ping pongs go down, that little howl is still in the background, like it's like an engine revving up or like,
0: Yeah, my board op had said that he heard like an engine underneath it that's speeding up a bit. So it sounds like, some sort of, engine drive or whatever that is being heard. So yeah, I can pick up on that too.
1: Tailgate opener or something.
0: Maybe. It's amazing, you know, whatever this is. What did you think of the other one? Do you remember the other one, or did you hear the other one?
1: Oh, yeah, I heard all of them. That one is just, I don't know, that's weird. I don't know.
0: Somebody said it sounded like a sonogram. I've never heard a sonogram sound like that, but anyway. Hey, Kenny, thank you. Thank you for calling. Appreciate it.
1: Thank you.
0: This is the sound I'm talking about here. This is, I think this is it. Yeah, this is a strange sound. Let's see. Yeah, this is the one. This is a strange sound that that InSight picked up on, and somebody said it sounded like a sonogram. I don't know. I think it sounds like sonar of some kind. Listen to this.

0: Some pretty scary stuff when you think about it. You look at that, you hear it in the background. It's kind of weird. Let's get out of Chuck in Washington. Hi, Chuck. You're on Ground Zero.
1: Hi, Clyde. I'm on the same boat as that other guy who thinks it sounds like an engine. You know, it sounds like, to me, something that could be, I don't know, it almost sounds like dripping water in a cave or something, and maybe it has to do with the warming of the surface, and then the warming causes something to accelerate. I don't know, but maybe that's the big secret, is that we're going to find out that we just ran across some alien technology.
0: You know, that's true. You know? I mean, that could be some technology. And remember, see, this is the thing. What if it's some sort of a pump? Because they're saying, go where the water is. You know, go, that's their motto. Go where the water is. In fact, that's where we're going to send the Mars 2020 probe, to an area where there's a lot of water. So you go where the water is, and that way you find it. And it could be like pumping stuff out, and that could be what you're hearing too. I mean, it does sound like drums. It sounds like it's got intelligence behind it. But then again, NASA says they don't know what it is. So if they were pumping water, or there's some sort of a water pump going on, I think they'd probably know it. But then again, you know, they're probably keeping it from us too. Who knows?
1: Well, yeah, it would have to be beneath the surface, which would explain why they don't know what it is.
0: Mm-hmm.
1: But it would support the theory that it sounds like a cave, or that other sound with the pew.
0: Yeah, yeah.
1: Then it's like Hellraiser. I don't know, man.
0: It's like the clinging and clanging chain room in Alien or something. That's what it sounds like. Yeah.
2: Welcome to nowhere.
0: Time to play. Anyway, Chuck, thank you for the call. That's great. Anthony in Ohio, you're on Ground Zero.
3: Hi, Clyde. First of all, I'm grateful and thankful for taking my call and for your show.
0: Oh, thank
3: I absolutely
0: you.
3: Appreciate your show, Clyde.
0: Thank you so much.
3: A couple points here. First of all, I think you're putting the ribbon around the box tonight from the show from the other night when NASA came out with that announcement about, you know, they think there's life on Mars, because they knew this information that you're providing us this evening was going to get out, not by mainstream, but by you, Clyde. And I think in their minds that they supposedly have, they thought they were being smart and thinking, hey, let's get ahead of it. Let's make an announcement about, you know, we feel life is on Mars, because they knew these things were going to come out. And it's a shame what's going on in our country with the political system, because you know, I just feel all these other countries are looking at us, you know, laughing at us, that we're squabbling over Trump once again when we have these issues going on. And it's because of you that we keep informed and know what's going on in the real world.
0: You know what's funny, Anthony, and I'll tell you something. It's funny. I was looking at some statistics, and I'll probably share them in the next hour. But it's funny how the statistics are showing now that there are, like, I think 30%, 35% now, finally are admitting, a new Gallup poll, are admitting that they think that extraterrestrials are out there, that UFOs are out there, and they're real. Now, what's interesting is that you would look at another poll that says about 60% believe this. Yep. Now they're saying 35%, and they're saying it's odd that it's dropped to 35% since the last time, with all the information they got about the Navy, with all the information they got about Mars, what's going on that. Why is it that it's gone lower? I can tell you why. Because we're fixated on politics. And politics are going to destroy disclosure. And if it doesn't stop, what's that?
3: No, go ahead. I'm sorry.
0: No, I'm saying if it doesn't stop, we're not going to find it out.
3: The mainstream media doesn't bring out what you're bringing out. It's a shame that the mainstream isn't doing what you're doing. And in your monologue I read, you know, it has all those statistics. And it's a shame that, like I said, the real news that you're bringing out isn't in there in the mainstream. You know, not even for, like, the last minute of a news program, you know, to even put a little blurb in, if that makes any sense to you.
0: Well, what's going on now
3: is
0: there...
3: I'm a drummer, by the way.
0: Yeah.
3: And there's an absolute constant beat through that entire segment.
0: Clyde. Yeah, I would say so, too. It sounded like it was a drummer or somebody was drumming. It's like some Aboriginal group on Mars is drumming. That's why I kind of joked. It's not Neil Peart. It's not Buddy
3: like
0: Rich.
3: A djembe.
0: Yeah. It's not Bonzo Bonham. It's not Keith Moon. I think he's on the moon. You know, I don't know who it is, but it sounds amazing. You know, whatever.
3: Can I say one more thing about that?
0: Sure.
3: you were talking about water. For some reason, if you listen to it in a different way, it almost sounds... Remember the old steam pipes, boilers, that when they started to heat it up, they make that clanging?
0: The old radiators, like, yes, I know.
3: Uh-huh. Yeah, it sounds like initially it's slow and it's starting to heat up and almost makes that same sound, and then it sounds like it's cooling down, that the it slows down. But
0: what if it's the probe cooling down? What if the probe's been in the heat all day long? And then it gets cold, because it happens at night now. Remember this. It happens at night.
3: Right, okay.
0: So it could be the probe cooling down. And we're hearing, maybe water in the probe that's cooling down. Who knows? I don't know if they have water in the probe. But I'm just saying that something has to cool the probe down.
3: Somebody's standing behind the probe and playing the probe itself.
0: Yeah, they're playing with their little drumsticks on the probe. Some good things. Good call. Thank you for calling.
3: I appreciate your time, Clyde.
0: You bet. Take care. Have a good night. Yeah, that's true. I mean, it happens at night. So we can use a little deduction here. We can figure out that maybe the probe being heated up all day cools down at night and makes that noise. Who knows? It's like a car. When you turn a car on and it's hot, and you hear it going, kick, kick. Have you ever heard those old cars that kind of tick in the heat? Maybe that's what it is. But then again, I'm not sure if they use the same kind of engine in a car as they use in the Rover. So, but it's a good thought. It's a good theory. This cuts out all the alien stuff, though. What a drag. Anyway, 877-733-1011. That's 877-733-1011. I'm Clyde Lewis. 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
0: Mike in Indiana. Hi, Mike. You're on Ground Zero.
5: Yes.
0: Go ahead. You're on the air. Go ahead.
5: Yes. Thanks. All right. Thanks for taking my call today.
0: Sure. Go ahead.
5: I just wanted to share with you. About the early 80s, I had my wife and I were headed up to church on I-65, and as we were traveling, it was about this time of year, and our headlights had just caught a glimpse of two aliens standing beside the road. They were side by side, and they looked just like what they show on TV. They were about the size of a 10-year-old boy, Mm-hmm. But anyway, so we went on to church, and when we got to church, my mom, she went, by the way, about 10, 15 minutes before I did. I said to her, I said, "You won't believe what I saw." And she says, "Well, you won't believe what I saw." And so I thought maybe she confirmed what I saw, So
0: right.
5: Anyway, she said, "I saw a light, a big bright light, land in those trees over there just prior to us coming through there." I've never heard no one else ever say they actually saw one, but we saw that in the early 80s. My wife, she wanted us to turn around and go back.
0: Sure.
5: And take a second look. I said, "Ain't no way. I ain't going to go back there." I've heard this story about people getting zapped up in Myers and taken out of there, taken somewhere. I said, "I ain't going to do that."
0: I would say one time's enough. Yeah. Once you get a glimpse of it, you just don't want to go back and take a look again. Maybe you do.
5: No. And, they were so real. They were standing there watching the traffic on I-65, just staring at it. It was just so amazing, I never shared that with too many people because they probably thought I was crazy. I didn't call nobody or anything, but I thought, well, the next day, surely I will hear it on the media, somebody saying something about that. Nobody said a word.
0: Wow.
5: And all these years, I've just thought about that. My wife and I were discussing that a while ago,
0: It's an amazing story. It's like, to have them side by side like that, were they hiding or they just were watching?
5: No, they were just standing there right beside the road, just watching.
0: Wow.
5: Like they was just trying to see what was coming. I was kind of afraid maybe there for a while. I thought maybe they had some way of taking a picture of me, putting it on their spaceship and coming back and getting me,
0: Mike is the planet's most wanted. We're going to come get him. And once the probe's out, he's gone. He's done. He's done.
5: Yeah. But that was real. I mean, that's not a makeup story or anything.
0: No. It's an amazing story.
5: People say that they're not real, but they are real.
0: Oh, yeah. There are plenty of people who have had the experiences. I've heard a lot of people, and And I've had UFO experiences myself. I question one experience I had as an abduction, but I don't think it was. I think I was having a very vivid dream, and maybe not. I don't know. But, you know, when you have these experiences, you try to assess what they are. And in the end, you say to yourself, but they're just so unbelievable. It's amazing. So, Mike, thank you so much for your story. I really appreciate it.
5: Well, listen, we sure enjoy your show.
0: Oh, thank you. Thank you so much. Give my love to your wife.
5: God bless.
0: All right, take care. 877-733-1011. That's 877-733-1011. More to come tonight on Ground Zero. You can call in tonight, too, and give us your experiences or talk to us about what you're hearing with these sounds from Mars. And do you believe that maybe somewhere out there, there are lurkers? Those lurkers are on asteroids, maybe on the moon. Maybe in the shadow of Jupiter. They're kind of saying that this may be the case, and if it is, they're plotting. They're hanging out there in the darkness of space, and they're waiting for that moment to strike. I'm Clyde Lewis. You're listening to Ground Zero, and we'll be back.

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0: And this is Ground Zero. Tonight, the numbers to call 877-733-1011. That's 877-733-1011. So NASA, despite all the things I played for you tonight, and all the things I told you about, the papers have been submitted about lurkers, the papers have been submitted about outposts, possible alien outposts, near-Earth objects, potentially hazardous asteroids. NASA still denies that life, as they define it, has been found on Mars. NASA will not admit the sounds picked up by Insider, alien or proof of ETI. The Navy acknowledges that UFOs exist, but they will not concede to them being extraterrestrial vehicles. Now, a Gallup poll of 1,522 adults in the United States found that one-third of respondents believe extraterrestrial spacecraft are visiting Earth. Demographic groups more likely to believe in visiting alien spaceships include the young, 18 to 29, non-college graduates, and the irreligious, with respondents in those categories trending towards 40%. But even with variation across demographic groups, no category fell below 27% of respondents describing some UFOs as alien spacecraft. The poll even found an interesting regional bump, with people from the West far more likely to prefer the extraterrestrial hypothesis. Midwesterners, on the other hand, were most skeptical of aliens coming to this planet. Belief in extraterrestrial vessels entering Earth's atmosphere was consistent across gender identity and within the margin of sampling error across a lot of the income groups. The search for extraterrestrial life, as practiced by scientists, has little to do with UFOs, but with research projects like Breakthrough Listen and how they're focusing on their search on the stars and distant galactic centers and possible lurking outposts on asteroids and all the radio signals and optical laser transmissions, we see this as an attempt to find out the truth. Now, they may have already found out the truth. Who knows? But while the extraterrestrial explanation for the UFO aerial phenomena represents a substantial minority of the United States, a large majority agree that the government of the United States knows more about UFOs than it's telling us. In 1996, 71% of those polled answered yes to the same description of a government withholding UFO disclosure. That figure remains consistent with 2019 and 68% with results that Gallup describes as similar among all main demographic groups, including party identification. So it's across the board. Aliens are not political yet that we know of. The results, I think, are surprising in light of the fact that we've had this widespread disclosure going on regarding military UFO programs and the political mainstreaming of the phenomenon, meaning that asking President Trump questions, asking Hillary Clinton questions, and Barack Obama, several other people. It can be said, though, that much of the streamlining of the information and a lot of the new revelations are buried in what I call the political distractions of Russian collusion and the recent probes into the impeachment of President Trump. The phenomena of foreign shiny objects have seized the imagination of the world, and these objects are not, I repeat, these foreign shiny objects are not in the sky. One combatant can produce a concealed item that holds, you know, it can say something. You can hold it up to scrutiny and say, hey, you know, here you go. You have a candidate, a whistleblower, you have the media. Hold up some bright, shiny object like, Ukrainian transcript. Put it on Meet the Press and stories of alien armadas attacking battleships end up as novelty shots. You don't get to hear much about that. A lot of it airs towards the bright, shiny object, which would be the Steele dossier, or it would be Russian collusion, or it would be Greta Thunberg saying, how dare you? I mean, all these things are bright, shiny objects compared to this important stuff that I think is important, talking about what may be out there, what may be life, ufology, and the study of exobiology. You know, we need a bright, shiny object. We get plenty of them with UFOs, right? But I want a really good, bright, shiny object that raises beyond a doubt awareness of the fact that some big, dumb object, like perhaps a monolith or a rocky lurker or whatever, is out there. I mean, these sounds I'm playing on the air tonight, you know, already I'm noticing that National Geographic is going to do something about these sounds. So I think we're well on the way of getting a mainstream, at least a mainstream take on what we're talking about tonight. So anyway, 877-733-1011. That's 877-733-1011. Let's go to Nick in Oregon. Hi, Nick. You're on Ground Zero.
1: Hey, Glenn.
0: Hi. How you doing?
1: Good. So, I don't know. To me, it sounds artificial but unintentional, you know, almost like wind chimes or something.
0: Mm-hmm.
1: But the one thing about human beings on this planet is we're unique. We're the only things that hear music in its totality. You know, some animals can pick up beat but not timbre. Some timbre but not pitch.
0: Right.
1: So, you know, what we hear as music necessarily would be completely different from what aliens would.
0: Well, not necessarily. I mean, they could have a perception of music. They have a perception of their own form of artwork and music and tempo and whatever, you know.
1: Their music dust might just sound like white noise. Have you ever seen the show Explained?
0: Yeah, I've seen it. Uh-huh.
1: There was that episode where the girl lost her ability to hear music. She had brain surgery. And when she came out of it, you know, she could hear fine, but it just sounded like white noise to her. She couldn't differentiate. And that came back over time, but it's just like I'm saying, human beings, I don't know if it's the way we evolved or it's just a special gift that was given to us, we're the only ones that can hear it the way we hear it. So if aliens were to create music, who's to say it might not just sound like white noise to us or offbeat or any of those things? So I don't know.
0: Well, it's kind of like, the idea of, what was it, there was a, I can't remember what Star Trek it was, where this Klingon, his name was Gorkon, and he once, I guess they were meeting together because Kronos, I guess, blew up, and so they had to force a meeting between the Klingons and the Federation, and Gorkon was talking to Kirk, and he said something to the effect of, "You have not experienced Shakespeare until you've read it in the original Klingon." And so that's the idea. I mean, you know, if the Klingons got Shakespeare, I'm sure aliens have got something similar, right?
1: Yeah, exactly. It's all about perspective. And like I said, that noise definitely sounds artificial to me, but it's just hard to reconcile it with, you know, music as I know it in my head. It also sounds like it's underwater, too.
0: Well, of course, because it's basically being recorded and with a small tube, and then that tube, of course, interprets it into these electronic sounds. So yeah, it sounds like it's underwater.
1: I didn't catch how old is that recording?
0: Just a few weeks or a few days ago. Yeah, it's okay. Just coming to light now. Yeah.
1: Mm-hmm. Yeah. Sure. Okay.

0: I mean, listen to that. It sounds like somebody is playing the drums, right? Oh, and by the way, I finally figured out, because there was a time in my life where I actually did speak Klingon, you know, barely. Because we used to do a thing called Klingon Karaoke, a little bar called Bodacious Classics. And it reminded me, you know, Shakespeare in the original Klingon, or Hamlet in the original Klingon, it would be Tachpach Tachbe. Tachpach Tachbe. You know what that means in Klingon? To be or not to be. Tachpach Tachbe. To be or not to be. So what does Dad do? He gets on the air and he speaks Klingon to audience over 300 stations across the country. Uchnech, tachbach, tachbe. Oh yeah, okay. 877-733. It's hard to speak Klingon and then speak English. You have to spit into a napkin a couple of times to get that ha ha ha out of your voice. 877-733-1011. That's 877-733-1011. 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
0: Let's go to Kevin in Louisiana. Hi, Kevin. You're on Ground Zero.
3: How you doing, Clyde?
0: Doing good.
3: Well, I'm calling in reference to... I guess what you're talking about, and I guess I want to make a point. I've done research on this quite a bit, kind of like everyone, I guess, that calls in too, you know? But it reminds me of something that was talked about pretty heavily in the last 8 to 10 years by Dr. Carol Rosen.
0: Okay.
3: Are you familiar with Dr. Carol Rosen?
0: Yeah, and I bet you're going to quote her wrong too, because everybody does.
3: Quote her wrong how?
0: I can stop you at this pass because I know what you're going to tell me.
3: Okay.
0: Carol Rosen did not say there'd be a fake alien attack. And she said, neither did Von Braun.
3: Let me hear it then.
0: Okay, she didn't say that. You know what she said? She said,
3: she said that she would stop the weaponization of space.
0: Right, the weaponization of space. And they said the excuses that they would give... Or the weaponization of space would be
3: asteroids,
0: and then it would be the alien threat, okay? What she was referring to is that the aliens would not be a threat. Not that it's going to be a fake alien threat. She never said a fake alien threat.
3: Absolutely.
0: They said that there would be an alien threat, and that the aliens would not be a threat, and that they would make up the story that they are a threat, that the extraterrestrial intelligence would not be threatening, and that the governments would want you to think they are.
3: Right.
0: Because she was speaking of the UFO Congress, and that's why she said that.
3: Right. Why haven't we, everything, because I have been hearing quite a bit in the last 2

0: 3 months that there are so many asteroids coming close to the Earth.
1: Yeah. Mm-hmm.
0: And that we should be, you know, it's almost like they are trying to be conspiratorial to make us fearful of these things. And
1: well, they're definitely a threat. Well, they're definitely a threat. They've been a threat for a long time. But now it seems that they are getting closer and closer. And there's something called the keyhole where they can easily, you know, with the wrong calculations hit us. But they're also saying that, you know, you're looking at, what, a chance of being hit in a populated area, very slim, hitting an oceanic area is very high. Places uninhabited be very high. Chelyabinsk was the exception because it was a smaller asteroid. But it is possible these things happen. They happen, you know, they happen once every so many thousands of years.
0: Absolutely. A lot of things happen. But look, in the last 2 or 3 weeks, I've seen more alien, you know, I mean, did you see this thing in the Indian Ocean that they just found 3,700 feet under, under?
1: Yeah. Mm-hmm.
0: Recently?
1: Yeah.
0: Okay. All of the sightings that are coming out right now, I mean, it's almost like, you know, if people are interested, I mean, clearly you can do the searches on Google. You see the word alien being searched.
1: Right. The biggest search next to porn is UFO, by the way. Second most wanted search on Google is UFO.
0: So clearly people are interested, but, you know, once again, I got it today on one of my Twitter channels. Someone was, you know, I guess angry at the fact that they wanted something tangible, like you were talking about.
1: Right.
0: I'm going to tell you from experience, if you ever see something tangible, it's going to, you'll never, it's definitely going to shake you up to the point where, you know, you're probably going to question why you wanted to see it.
1: Well, I mean, I agree with you. I mean, I've seen UFOs. Yeah. In fact, I've gone to places where I know UFOs are and always been fascinated, wondering what they are, wondering what they could be, trying to evaluate what they are, seeing things I try to, after they're done, like paranormal things, like ghosts and things, trying to determine what they really were, whether my mind is playing tricks on me. You're constantly at war with yourself trying to understand what's going on when you see something like this.
0: Well, the thing that's very interesting is that I hear people talk about bits and pieces of what they are.
1: Yeah.
0: And they get it half right. And I think that some people, they don't understand what they're talking about completely. But I think some people are out there kind of like these, you see how we're hearing about the asteroids right now? We're hearing about the sounds on Mars.
1: Yeah. Mm-hmm.
0: I think some of our, I don't like calling them whistleblowers, but I don't really know a good term at this time.
1: Well, no one in NASA is saying these are alien. No one in NASA says they're alien. They're not saying that at all. But the scientists are freaked out by it. They don't know what they are. So obviously you have to say to yourself, well, what are they? There may be life out on Mars they're not talking about. See, they're keeping it pretty down the down low. So they're doing their best to try and, you know, block this information. So it's not like it's a conspiracy to fool us into, you know, thinking aliens are out there. They're trying their best to fool us into believing they're not out there.
0: Well, I think they're doing their best to get us interested as much as we can.
1: Well, go back 70 years. We've been interested for 70 years now. So, you know.
0: Yeah, but they're giving us, they're actually kind of giving us something now. So it's, I find it interesting at the time that we're in, but, you know, I mean, it's kind of like Area 51.
1: Yeah.
0: No, everyone said no one was no one would show up. But realistically, they don't realize what they did for us in that situation.
1: Yeah, they showed up. 150 people showed up saying, you know, we're interested, but, you know, people go to UFO festivals. They go to gatherings about the stuff. I go and speak at those gatherings, you know, try to give my best, you know, analysis of the stuff, trying to give it a little bit more down-to-earth flair. But, you know, you can't deny that people are having these experiences.
0: Oh, no. I look at everything, you know, kind of like as a skeptic as well, even though I have physically seen some of these things.
1: And that's a healthy thing to do. I'm glad you're still that way because, you know, most people, they wouldn't, I mean, and obviously, you know, the true meaning of skepticism. Otherwise, you wouldn't have said that. So, hey, Kevin, I'm out of time. You're good. Great call.
0: I think it helps you kind of process the information.
1: I agree with you. And Kevin, if I was to have an investigative team, yes. I'd love to have you one of the front and center people because you have the right attitude about skepticism. We'll be back.
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5: Speaking on behalf of the United Nations, I can only tell you that at this moment it would be premature to assume hostile intent on the part of these candidates. And so it is the position of the United Nations that the world population remains.

0: around the world are expressing excitement about a radio signal coming from deep space.
1: Bay Area scientists today said we need to decide what we're going to say to extraterrestrials. Recent discovery of a mystery signal, along with new technology, are leading some to predict we'll soon have a chance for a cosmic conversation.
2: The universe that we live in is much more wondrous, exciting, complex.

0: exception.
1: What is exceptional is that the Vatican was taking very seriously what science might tell us about the possibility of extraterrestrial intelligent life forms.

0: out there on asteroids, in the shadow of Jupiter, and on Mars, maybe on the moon. Strange sounds from the Mars as well. And, of course, scientists saying, oh, there's no life out there. Nothing to see here. So, anyway, it's amazing. Let's go to Ron in South Dakota. Hi, Ron. You're on Ground Zero.
1: Hi, Clyde. I was going to comment. When you played that both times, I would agree that it sounded like water dripping.
0: Yes.
1: But it seems like we always like to associate a strange noise with something that's familiar to us.
0: Sure.
1: And I don't know if that makes us feel comforted or at ease.
0: Well, that's the truth is, Ron, here's the thing. It's that, of course, it makes us feel more comfortable because here's the thing. If aliens land tomorrow and they're not anthropomorphic, do you think people are going to like that? They don't look like humans. If they look like lobsters, do you think that we're going to enjoy saying hello to our lobster overlords? I don't think so.
1: No, I would agree with you. In fact, people, if someone's child has a defect, people will sometimes shun an innocent little child because they are different, of course.
0: Of course.
1: But all the things you've been saying, you notice how the Navy is admitting that they've seen not flying saucers, but their own acronym they have.
0: UAP.
1: But yet NASA has not come out and said that.
0: What do you mean, haven't they come out? What are you talking about?
1: Well, NASA claims that there are no flying saucers. So.
0: Oh, well, NASA wouldn't say that. They wouldn't even admit it. They wouldn't admit that, they say, oh, life is coming. The announcements are coming, but they won't tell you when. And in the meantime, they've been holding this cover-up together for about, 60 years.
1: Yeah. And doesn't it seem strange that the Navy went ahead and admitted that they have seen things, but yet NASA will not say that.
0: Isn't it funny how the Catholic Church is saying that they think there's something out there, but NASA hasn't said that?
1: Or the fact that we have a space force?
0: Yeah.
1: That Trump has enacted a space. What is the space force going to fight if there's nothing there?
0: Right. And what about the United Nations? They also admit that something's out there. Plenty of presidents before Trump have admitted it. Truman admitted it. Eisenhower admitted it. Gosh, I could go down the list. I mean, Douglas MacArthur admitted it. I mean, these guys, in the past, people are looking for disclosure, but disclosure really has happened. It's been going on for some time. It's just the denial has been so organized because, if you have a group that hijacks the culture that doesn't want you to believe, then, of course, they're going to ridicule those who believe. But if you have a culture that is immediately embracing it, that's why the news that went into the New York Times about the UFOs with the Nimitz was so vital to, this type of stuff that people don't realize how vital that was to at least get the conversation going towards the idea that something's out there.
1: Well, it was a great show tonight.
0: Oh, thank you, Ron. Thank you, buddy. Thank you for calling the program.
1: Have a good night.
0: You too. Let's go to Jeff in Arizona. Hi, Jeff. You're on Ground Zero.
2: Kapla.
0: Kapla.
2: The Murray Fracture Zone. And in between, and right off the edge of the North American continental plate, south-southwest of Malibu, there was a big spherical object that was pictured by our satellite radar down in the trench there, by the Channel Islands.
0: Okay.
2: And I believe there's and one of the maps of the underground rail system go either to the Vandenberg Air Force Base, but it's awfully close to that object. Mm. So I would speculate that it's a base.
0: There's and actually, it's funny,
2: the Tic Tacs.
0: It's funny you bring up Malibu. Remember back when, I guess, Jimmy Church and I did a simulcast talking about there was some sort of an alien base near, was it Mount Doom?
2: Yep.
0: Yeah, and we even had some interesting broadcasts that were happening from that area.
2: Yep.
0: Huh.
2: I have my volume library ocean bottom map here I'm looking at. And then, of course, I've been frequenting Ancient Aliens and the I watched those four guys on the current news from the Nimitz.
0: Mm-hmm.
2: And with all the Tic Tac activity, we need to send some non-armed divers and a non-threat to there, at least as a first attempt,
0: That might be an idea, but that's the thing. Is that are they going to come back to that same location, you think? Maybe we should go back there and see.
2: That's a permanent base.
0: Hmm.
2: According to the map and the satellite, because there's a spot, there's a speck right here on the map itself. And if you go to the volume library, or even if you go to the oceanographic map, you'll see it. It's right there, about an inch and a half, or maybe maybe a half inch from Malibu, on the corner of the fracture zone.
0: Okay.
2: And so that's where all the action's going on. If you got the chance to watch that show.
0: Well, we may have to re-explore that area. And if that's where the action's going on, maybe that's where they need to start their investigation.
2: That spot, and I think we need to send a non-threat down to Antarctica.
0: Yeah.
2: And go into that hole. We need to send a group of bold people who have their nerves disconnected so they can't be fearful.
0: Well, you know who you need to talk to is Brad Olson. He went down to Antarctica. He and his girlfriend, and we had to talk about it, and he didn't find anything alien down there. But he said that a couple of the locals will talk about stuff. But in the meantime, he says at the moment he didn't see anything. He says it's very beautiful there.
2: And I remember that one report. I'm sorry, that one guy who, when we had the task force, I went down and he was flying around the airplane and he got taken. And they were talking with him. They say, you know, we prefer peaceful measures, but we have devices that can really wipe out humanity if you
0: Admiral
2: guys
0: Byrd.
2: Change.
0: Admiral Byrd.
2: Yep, exactly. Uh-huh.
0: Yeah, that's amazing. Yeah, Admiral Byrd went down. You should read that story. It's amazing. I may revisit it. I revisit Antarctica again. Let's go now to Jesse in California. Hi, Jesse. You're on Ground Zero.
3: Hey, what's going on, Clyde? First time, long time. How you doing?
0: Good, good. Thank you for calling.
3: So I have a UAP story. I'm a 16-year submarine veteran, and I would tell you that we were transiting through the channels to California there, and we were just on the we had personnel in the bridge, uh-huh. And I was on the periscope. And we both watched a UAP object. It transited, were coming to you, and then from there, it went up, went down, and went left, right, both views, and then shot off like other objects. I know that you requested somebody call in military.
0: Oh, yeah, so, that was a couple nights ago we had that. And, yeah, it's amazing. Yeah, I mean, so you were in a sub. Where were you located in the sub?
3: Southern California.
0: So, well, that's where, of course, the Tic Tacs were seen in Southern California. Some were seen on the Atlantic, but right. The Armada was, San Diego. Were you anywhere near San Diego?
3: Yes.
0: Oh, see? That explains everything.
3: Stuff like that. I can't go too much into it.
0: Yeah, I know. But I'm just saying, it says a lot, you know, because that's where the Tic Tacs were seen, near San Diego. And, of course, it was a huge armada, they said, and, you know, of course, we interviewed, I think we're going to rerun that program later on, maybe not, I don't know, it was the program we did with the Nimitz radar guy, who talked about the Tic Tacs and how it all went down, and that was the night we did ask for military experiences, because I wanted to hear if anybody had any UFO experience over in the military, so, yeah, I mean.
3: Yeah, I'm a podcast listener, so I always catch call in.
0: Right.
3: Contact.
0: Well, thank you. Thank you, Jesse, for your call. I really appreciate you calling in, man. You have a good night. Take care. You're Jesse. It's amazing what happened with him. Submarine. They're out there, man. And it's like, deny is not going to get you anywhere. It's just going to frustrate a lot of people. We got sounds. We got scientists talking about lurkers. We got asteroids. It's an active place up there. It's active. It's like a snooker table. We can bump into something at any moment. Things that go bump in the night, we can bump back whenever we want to. I don't know if we'll be able to survive the bumping, but certainly we can bump back. 877-733-1011. It's 877-733-1011. I'm Clyde Lewis. 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
0: Let's go to Jason in New York. Hi, Jason. You're on Ground Zero.
6: Hi, Clint. How are you?
0: Good.
6: Thanks for having my call.
0: You bet.
6: I called in a couple months ago. I talked to you about some of the experiences I had. I actually called in tonight to talk about the sounds, but, you know, you're talking about disclosure and everything. Actually, disclosure is kind of for the folks that haven't experienced it yet. And actually, disclosure would be nice. It'd be a more or less kind of a vindication for those of us that have experienced things.
0: Exactly.
6: I just thought I'd add that in. But the sounds to me, they actually sound like the one drum that you had going there. It actually sounds like, I agree with some of the other guys, dripping water. I've had instances where I sit here at night sometimes on a good rainy night and I can hear the rain dripping off my back roof on a garbage can lids, and it just has that kind of a cadence to it.
0: Maybe condensation, but then again, there's not much, I don't think, well, maybe there's a lot of water in the atmosphere. I'm not sure. Maybe there's, like I said, you know, it happens at midnight. Okay, so it's darker.
6: Yep.
0: It happens after the heat, I'm sure. So we have the heat, and then what you're hearing is the condensation, if there's any to be had. And if that's the case, then we've already got proof that, you know, water's there and it's dripping on the rover. And if that's the case, wherever there's water, according to NASA's logic, there's life.
6: Yeah, well, I think the rover, I'm sure that during the daylight hours, I'm sure that that thing, because it's made of a certain type of metal alloy, it's heating up. There's parts that are connected by certain fasteners, and that clicking, that metallic sound that you hear almost sounds like I agree with what you said, when you shut your car off, the catalytic converter's cooling down, and you can actually hear the
0: clicking,
6: you know, the expansion and contraction of the metal actually making that noise. So to me, that's what it sounds like.
0: Well, and that's a good, I believe, hypothesis. In fact, it's the most credible one I've heard, even though NASA says they don't know what it is. So, you know, it's pretty good. I would say, I think both of us have come to some conclusions that are pretty obvious if that's the case. Jason, I appreciate the call. Thank you, buddy. Thank you so much.
6: Thanks, Clyde.
0: Great. You bet. Vinny in Pennsylvania. Go ahead. You're on Ground Zero.
7: Hey, Clyde.
0: Yes.
7: NASA never says what it thinks.
0: I agree.
7: NASA, they say, we're not sure. We're not sure.
0: Mm-hmm.
7: We know. See, this is the thing. We know they know. We're not allowed to. How is it that they are allowed to know, but we're not? Is it good or bad that we don't know? What do you think? Good or bad that we don't know what they know?
0: I don't think that we need to know everything, because if we did, we'd probably be terrified. And you have to also understand, when you're talking about extraterrestrials and the revelation of such, you're talking about core intelligence. And whenever core intelligence is discussed, core intelligence has a lot to do with what they say extinction events. And so if you're revealing core intelligence, you're giving away the farm halfway by saying, if the aliens come, that could mean our extinction.
7: But Clyde, are we not conscious awareness beings?
0: Yes. We're also scared beings. And we're also aware that those beings could be more advanced than we are. And if they are, then they could have the idea of conquer. That's what they would come for, conquest.
7: But what it is our conscious awareness beings, ourselves, the kingdom of heaven within us, we are studying. We are learning. We are growing.
0: Yeah.
7: And the fear factor is only from those that do not love life, freedom, and peace.
0: I believe I love life, freedom, and peace, but I don't know how I'd react if I came in direct contact with an alien that's more advanced than I am. I think I'd be a little intimidated, don't you?
7: A little intimidated? I wouldn't. I would say, okay, do you know what love is?
0: And what if they don't? What if they're amoral? What if they don't have a concept of what love is? I mean, for the longest time, you know, Vietnamese, they didn't have a word for freedom.
7: Well, it's 1, 2, 3. What are we fighting for? Who's controlling that? 1, 2, 3. What are we fighting for? Who's controlling that? The people that do not love. We love, and we do not know what we need to know.
0: Well, I'm not going to open my arms for just any alien, that's for sure.
7: Never a straight answer.
0: I agree.
7: And this is the thing. This is the thing, Clyde.
0: Yeah.
7: It goes to Why argue when all we need to do is have everything on the table? Everything on the table. Good, bad, ugly. Yin-yang. Good and bad and everything.
0: But see, they don't think...
7: Put it all on the table.
0: They don't...
7: Let the people decide for themselves.
0: They don't think that we can handle it. They don't think we can handle it. That's the bottom line, Vinny. They don't think we can handle it. Steven in California, take us home.
8: Yes, well, with meteors and all that and how the increase is come about, I believe is due to how we've been raising the magnitivity on the Earth by using things like CERN and all. And if you look at things, you know, in relativity and all, from the microcosm to megacosm, we're on like the nucleus of an atom and all, and changing the ionosphere positive like they've been doing. I mean, that attracts metals and other things like that.
0: That's
8: a
0: good point. Increasing our metallic attraction. Yeah, I think it's a great point. It could be the very thing we're doing. Yeah.
8: Yeah, and we haven't had an increase until, you know, these past years since the development, you know, of the electricity and frequencies.
0: Steven, I'm going to have to look into that. I'm going to have to look into that. It's a very good point. Very good point. Hey, guys, we're off for the next couple nights, so don't panic. You won't be seeing anything on SoundCloud. We'll be in New York for a special meeting we'll be having out there. So thank you so much. And thanks to all of you for going to paypal.com. groundzeropdx@yahoo.com is the place to go to send money if you want to help out the show. 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
9: This is the president. Hello, this is the president of the United States. Who is this? Is it you again?
10: Look behind you.
9: This is my private line. 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
10: They're everywhere. All the time. We see them every day. But you have to look behind you.
9: There is nothing behind me. How did you get this number?
10: The spaceman told me.
9: Spaceman.
10: It doesn't matter. They're telling you about monsters. Please, you must look behind you.
9: Young lady, there are no monsters in the Oval Office.

I'm Clyde Lewis, and this is Ground Zero. The numbers to call tonight, 877-733-1011. That's 877-733-1011. Hope you had a fine weekend. Today's my wedding anniversary. 4 years. I love you, Janine. We've been together, though, longer than that. We made it official 4 years ago. And I'm very happy that she's in my life. Very happy. It's been a long haul for both of us, but we seem to be hanging in there, and that's a good thing because, you know, more than ever, these are some really weird times. And I couldn't think of anyone better to, you know, be with in times like these because, you know, she has her own show she does on the Fringe Network, on Fringe FM. And, you know, she has this different view of the world that is kind of like mine, but not quite. I mean, I'm saying that she has some very interesting views that I learn from day to day. And always, you know, an example for Liam, always an example of what a good mom should be. And we have a young man. Liam is such a great young man. He's doing really well as well. And we're happy that we're a good family and keeping in contact with loved ones after, you know, Janine's mother died is a good thing too. And of course, my son and I, sometimes we contact each other and talk to each other as well. So it's good. We have a great family and I'm happy for that. Happy for that. But a lot of things to be grateful for in the world. And I can spend my whole 3 hours talking about how much I'm grateful for what I have in my life. I'm grateful for the listeners. I'm grateful for everything else. You know, and things get weird, you know, whenever, you know, whatever you do, you look around you, you say, wow, you know, that's weird. That's a close call. This is what happened. Like this weekend, for example, I was laughing at our local news because there's an area called Clackamas County. And we have some friends, Angelique and Russell, who are good people that I don't know exactly where they live out there in the middle of nowhere, but it's a beautiful place. And I know that a tornado had touched down in that general vicinity. So I hope they're doing okay. But a tornado touches down in an area called Damascus. All right. And Damascus is, I don't know, maybe 4 or 5 miles just due south of where we live. I mean, it's like a direct, you know, it doesn't take long. It takes about maybe not even 10 minutes, 5 minutes to get to where that tornado touched down. But it's funny because the tornado touches down, it does all kinds of damage. And, you know, we're still wondering if it's a tornado, even though there are pictures of it. It's touching down. It's causing crazy havoc. And yet the news media says, well, in a funnel cloud, a weather event, it was a tornado. And see, that's a problem that I have with the mainstream media is that they either exaggerate something or they don't report it as it is. They say, well, we got to wait for the weather service to make the decision. Hell, it's a funnel. It's huge. It's touching down in an area. It's blowing stuff around. It looks like it's doing damage. I think it's a tornado and you issue a tornado warning. But see, that's the thing is that I don't think the media or even the authorities know exactly what they deal with when they're dealing with these things. They always act like they do, but I don't think they know. I don't think they know how to deal literally with things that could be unexpected. I mean, COVID-19 is one of those examples. And I know that, you know, when you're looking at COVID-19, the COVID-19 situation, the way it is, I don't know if we remember how suddenly it came on for some people and how insidiously it has literally overwhelmed us physically and mentally, emotionally, spiritually. And the resulting emotional pain appears to be more of an abnormal pain rather than a normal pain. And normal pain would be seen as the usual, you know, psychophysiological response to trauma, which is initially intense and it tends to resolve over time where, you know, you end up healing. And abnormal pain, though, is one where the psychophysiological changes are so modified that the pain memory continues to elicit responses that would last beyond the time by which resolution and healing would be expected. The local governments, in all of their wisdom, are so out of touch with reality that they are creating an environment of compassion fatigue where they're wanting us to care about all sorts of things, too many things,
that all becomes noise to the soul, and soon vital information will be ignored because people get to the point of losing interest in everything. You know, every day, if you watch the news or you read something or you're listening to the radio, everybody wants you to care about something. Care about this, care about this. You can't care about everything. And you can't have compassion for everything, you see. And I mean, it just gets to a point you say, you know, I don't care. And I don't really care about this anymore. I don't. And see, in the media, every day, crisis after crisis, they want you to care about everything from police brutality to Black Lives Matter to COVID-19. If you look at social media, you're beginning to notice a swath of people that don't care. They don't care about any of it anymore. As a human being, you can't care about everything, but it seems like the media and governments want us to care about COVID-19, death tolls, riots, economic downturn, LGBTQ, Me Too, President Trump's tweets, and the list can become a bit trite. This, you know, recognizing the early signs of this compassion fatigue, and it's real. Recognizing the early signs would mean being aware of the possibility of this happening and recognizing and accepting that people are vulnerable in many ways than just wearing a freaking mask to prevent the spread of COVID-19. Okay, they're getting to the point where they're just fed up. You have to recognize this, and you have to be aware of this, and you shouldn't be judgmental for people who are beginning to get sick of it, because, you know, like I said, sick and tired of being sick and tired. It'd be important to realize the extraordinary nature of the present crisis, which requires an extraordinary response. We are in a moment of crisis overload. And if you haven't noticed, there is a backlash from it. And soon, the majority of people are going to have to decide that enough's enough. Enough is enough. We don't need all this crisis. We don't need to care about everything. We don't need to care about your cause. We don't need to care about your riots. We don't need to care about COVID-19. We don't need to care about any of it. None of it. Yeah, we don't. You want us to care, but we don't have to care. Rapid onset compassion fatigue. Rapid onset compassion fatigue. A medical term for those who are now feeling the burnout from all the crisis that we've been fed. This is beyond trauma. It's a conditioning process. It's a conditioning process that will certainly have massive repercussions. Have you noticed that since the riots over police brutality, local governments are beginning to act like parents whose kids found the Santa stash of presents before Christmas Eve? It's like the jig is up, right? The local governments were saying, no gatherings because of the spread of COVID-19, no gatherings. So how do they explain they allowed for gatherings of people to protest police brutality? And here's another thing, too. How are they going to explain, and how are they explaining, allowing the spikes to continue? This is all getting to the point where it's ludicrous. It's ludicrous. It's like I said, it's like finding the Santa stash. Mom, Dad, we found these boxes in the closet. What does that mean? Does that mean that you guys are no kids? Those are just presents for other good kids. Oh, okay. All right. Sure. We might as well give them the presents, dear. Why? Well, because they figured it out. No, we'll wait until Christmas Day, like every time. Okay, honey, we'll wait. It's just what this is. Well, we have to tell people that, you know, this gathering doesn't mean anything now, because if they're spreading, they're spreading. There's no doubt that, you know, and half the people that are there are not going to get COVID-19, but we can't tell them that, because we lose our power control. We lose it all. It's okay for you to go out and protest, but have a funeral? You can't do that unless you're George Floyd. This doesn't make sense. You see how it doesn't make sense? And you know what that does? That breeds the very compassion kill. Compassion fatigue. It just breeds it, right? I mean, those that gathered for the whole protest thing are the same virtue signalers that condemned those who did not follow social distancing protocols a while ago. Apparently, there was something more important to care about other than science. It's all about science. Who cares about science? We care about science. It's simply a convenient card to pull when it's expedient. But it only works if you can get all those sheep to agree, as long as it fulfills a political agenda. I mean, come on. Someone's got to tell you this. Someone's got to tell you the truth. Science is not consensus, right? They say it is. Well, consensus says that we have global warming. Really? Okay. But science has never been a consensus-based activity. And so
skeptics of consensus are looking to the sciences of epidemiology, virology, and economics for evidence-based answers in order to figure out what is happening next. Okay? You don't need to figure out what happens next. What happens next, I can tell you, I'm going to give away a spoiler for you because I'm good at that, according to my staff. Here's a spoiler for you. What's coming next is the power grab. People are going to try and say, you have no power anymore. Drop the power grab. Drop the critical parent routine. And the government's going to say, oh, how dare you do that? We're going to lock down for another 3 weeks. We're locked down. Look at these statistics. We have the right to lock you down. We have the right to keep you in house arrest. And they're going to continue to fight to the point of we are going to be so tired of it that this rioting for George Floyd is only going to be the tip of the iceberg. Seriously. That's what comes next. Second wave is not going to be fun. And hell, call off the fireworks, we're still in first wave. No 4th of July, no barbecues, nothing. You get nothing. 877-733-1011. That's 877-733-1011. I'm Clyde Lewis. 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

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Numbers to call tonight, 877-733-1011. You know what started this conversation was over the weekend, talking about this latest shooting that happened. Guy was asleep in a Wendy's, and these two officers come up, wake him up. They tase the guy. The guy grabs the taser, runs off, points the taser at the cop, and gets shot. Okay, so the officer reacted like I think any officer would react if he saw something being pointed at him. But now it's white cop kills black guy, burned down Wendy's. And I thought to myself, you know, how long can we keep up this anger? How long can we keep up this generating this outrage before people start just getting tired of it? And what I said was, you know, the thing about Black Lives Matter is they miss the point of the sentence. And everybody's like going, well, all lives matter, all lives matter, all lives matter. It's kind of like, you know, you need to understand something. It's like if someone walked up to you and said, like if I walked up to my wife and said, honey, do you love me? That's why I love everybody. And you're like, well, do you love me? You know, or if you said to somebody, oh, my mom died. Well, everybody dies. It's the same principle. So if you say Black Lives Matter, people look at you and they go, well, what about everybody else? Well, okay. But Black Lives Matter, the sentence should be Black Lives Matter to me. That would clear up all the problems with Black Lives Matter, the sentence. Black Lives Matter to me because they personally matter to you. And that's how it should be. You should have personal care for various things. But having everybody care about it all at once, whether it be Me Too or COVID-19 or Black Lives Matter, police brutality, all these things start piling up where people get to the point where they say, don't care. Why? Because they get angry. They get resentful. They get tired of it. They get tired that they always have to be reminded of how to behave. You should do that. You should do this. You should do that. Everybody's becoming critical parents of one another. And we're all acting like cops enforcing stuff. And if we say, well, I don't want to participate in this. Well, what are you, a racist? Well, no, I'm not a racist. I just don't want to play along. I'm tired of playing along. I don't believe that COVID-19 is as bad as it is. What do you do? Reject science? No, I don't reject science. I just don't think that we're getting the right information. And I'm sick and tired of hearing about how I've got to do this and this and this and this. And how things need to be like this and this and this and this. That COVID-19 does that and that and that and that. I'm tired of it. See, that's the thing. Everybody has to go to that one argument. Well, you must be racist if you don't think the Black Lives Matter. Well, I do. They matter to me. They matter to me. They matter to my friends. They matter to my black friends. They matter to everybody who is conscious, socially conscious about rights of the blacks, rights of people of color. That's important to me. It may not be important to everybody else, and I don't want to force it down everybody's throat, but damn if we don't need to pay attention to each other's feelings and how we are dealing with one another with love and kindness and respect. It should be respect and dignity and human life and thinking about human life, dignity, and moral agency. That's what should be done without words. Man, you really are angry, aren't you? Well, no, I just want to explain myself because I'm tired of being told how to think and what to care about. I'm tired of caring. That is what compassion fatigue is. I'm tired of caring. And it makes you angry. And you're angry for so long, you forget why you're angry. And everybody needs a dose of therapy right now. Because what they're doing is they're inducing mental illness. They're inducing mental illness. Who cares about science? Who cares about this? Who cares about that? Well, you should care. Well, no, I don't want to care right now. I've got other things on my mind besides caring about what's going on in the world. Well, then you must be a racist and anti-science. Look, I don't think we should take the statues down of the Confederate Army. Well, you must be racist then. No, I just believe that history should not... Well, what's history? What is that? History's important. No, it's not. Science is important. You see, you get that nonsense being fed into your head by people who are expert on everything, okay? Things are not ruled by consensus. Okay, things are not, you know, it's not all about popular belief, although people think it is. You know, as a Fortean, I say, well, popular things are just like shirts. They change every time with styles.
We don't wear elevator shoes anymore because that's what grandpa wore. All right? We don't wear angel flights anymore because we can't have everybody look at the package. It just doesn't work anymore. We don't want to look at the package. It's offensive. You understand? Things change. And science is there to fit political agendas now. It's not something, I mean, sure, there's gravity and there's other things that we can look at and say, well, that works because that's how science works. But anymore, it's like they're trying to tell you, well, this is science and you must listen to us. I don't care. And if I don't care, that doesn't make me bad. It just makes me a person who's just tired. Like I say, how long can we be angry before we just drop dead? 877-733-1011. That's 877-733-1011. I'm Clyde Lewis. 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
5: Something terrible is happening.
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7: Something terrible is happening.
8: Something terrible is happening.
4: I think when one has been angry for a very long time, one gets used to it. It becomes comfortable, like old leather. And finally, I'm so familiar that one can't ever remember feeling any other way.
9: Killing is the compassionate thing to do.
10: Death is the sentence. I mean, look.
11: That these people deserve to die.
12: $10 billion over the next 10 years to make it the year of the vaccines. What does it mean exactly?
13: Well, over this decade, unbelievable progress has been made.
14: Both inventing new vaccines and making sure they get out to all the children who need them.
15: This is
16: killing in the name of
15: death! We could cut the number of children who die every year from about 9 million to half of that if we have success on it. This is
16: killing in the name of
14: death! Benefits therapy from reducing sickness, reducing the population growth,
15: reducing the population growth, reducing the population growth. This is
16: killing in the name of
14: science. There was an article about concerns about corruption and fraud with regard to the global fund. Do you expect just to have a certain amount of corruption and fraud? Just say, you know what, to do the work that we do, we have to expect and accept a certain amount of that? Well, the Global Fund does a fantastic job. They've seen typically about 3 or 4% of the money they spend.
15: This is
16: killing in the name of
14: science.
15: So yes, you're going to have some, but it's fine. This is
16: killing in the name of
14: science.
15: Saving lives for well less than 1%. It's fine. Look, this is saving lives for well less than 1%. It's fine. Look, this is
14: reducing the population growth.
15: This is
16: killing in the name of
14: science.
0: I'm Clyde Lewis. You're listening to Ground Zero. Corruption's fine. It's all fine. Killing a few people, that doesn't hurt anybody, does it? Yeah. It's curing all the ills of the world. 877-733-1011. It's fatigue. People are tired. And every time I hear Bill Gates, every time I hear, you notice how Fauci's done speaking anymore. It's because people were sick and tired of him, sick and tired of Gates, sick and tired of it all. That doesn't mean, though, that they're not pulling the strings, pushing the buttons, and, bullying their way through everything. They're continuing to do that. And, you need to now get things into perspective, because people are predicting what's happening next. It's getting to the point where you can read what they're going to do next.
5: Second wave.
6: Well, we're not even out of first wave yet, Clyde. What are you talking about? Somebody sent me a thing. You're first wave. We're in first wave still. Okay, first wave, second wave. Doesn't matter. Lethality is now not something we think about now with it for some reason. It's not, lethality is not something that they focus on. They keep giving you the death toll, but it seems to be winding down. So people are tired of hearing about it when they don't want to hear about it anymore. They know things are bad. They want to know how to make it better. And having a Sesame Street town hall isn't going to cut it, CNN. Not. I don't care if Cookie Monster tells me I'm doing the bad thing, or Big Bird, or Fauci tells me, Dr. Strange Club. I don't care. It's just getting to the point where, you know, let's make it a part of your life. How about no? How about I don't want it to be a part of my life? I don't want to wake up to it every day. Say, well, that's reality. No, it's not. It's the reality they've created in order to keep people under control. That's why they do it. Connie in Alabama, you're on Ground Zero.
7: Yes, Clyde. I'd just like to say, isn't it mighty convenient the gentleman that killed Mr. Floyd, which was not right, but he looked like he was crazed on drugs or something. How convenient would it be? You know the movie The Manchurian Candidate, where these people were programmed and stuff?
5: Oh, yeah.
7: It was just all too convenient. Everybody knew, police officers, rookies, and all this stuff. And it would not surprise me in the least that this was a cog thrown into the wheel of this nation to separate us, so that Bill Gates and all these other crazy people that want to rule the world, you got to be mentally ill if you want to rule the world. If, I'm serious. Well, who would want to do that? I wouldn't.
5: No.
7: But anyway, this is just too convenient.
5: It does seem,
7: Connie,
5: you're right. Think about it. Every time you change the channel, you have a new reality show and crisis you have to deal with. And you have to deal with biases and problems and things you knew you had. Yeah, it teaches us to confront these problems. I agree. But when you keep getting thrown and thrown and thrown, like, you know, you have nothing left. And you have nothing left to say, nothing left to argue, nothing left to put a positive spin on anything. This is when it starts to get tired. It's like, okay, come on. You know, there's got
7: to
5: be a silver lining.
7: They're going to kill our hope and our will and everything else. It's all part of their master plan.
5: That's what they're trying to do. They take away our humanity. And once they take away our humanity, we're basically their subjects and serfs. Remember what I said about the World Economic Forum? They said, oh, their silver lining to all this is that people gave up their rights and freedoms and we didn't have to try too hard. They just did it because we scared them into doing it. Good for you guys. They don't care about you. They don't care about anything. All they care about is control. Connie, thanks for the call. Let's go to Jenna in Florida. Hi, Jenna. You're on Ground Zero.
17: Hi, thank you.
5: Yeah,
17: awesome show. I'm having the best time. I know we are in sort of a retrograde at the moment, and everything's getting torn down and deconstructed, but I know that something will come out of it. Something's got to come out of it.
5: You talking about something positive?
17: Absolutely. I've been taking up issues that maybe I wasn't even offered before, such as I'm taking a place in privilege class coming up this week, and I didn't know that that was even an option.
5: You're taking a privilege class?
17: Yeah, my place in privilege, yeah.
5: Or your place in privilege. What does that mean, your place in privilege?
17: It's part of a peace and justice class.
5: Oh, okay.
17: Offered through my school.
5: So you're trying to figure out your white privilege? Is that what you're doing, or what you're doing?
17: It really depends. I want to face everybody. The way I would look at my family, let's say.
5: Oh, okay.
17: And yeah. Absolutely. I think that it has to be gone through first.
5: So you're going through a self-evaluation. You need a catharsis. You need to go to a class to do some self-help in your own soul, is what you're trying to tell me.
17: Very much so. And I know that the media has a lot of control over this stuff. So I think it's best to just use our own discretion, and we have to pick and choose.
5: So what would you say to the media if you had a chance to sit down with them and Jenna had the opportunity to ask the media a question? What would you ask them? Any idea?
17: I mean, I, I want to know.
6: Think if I was like, you know, Don Lemon or what if I was like Anderson Cooper and my white flowing hair was there and I had my glasses on and I tried not to look like I'm too much of a CIA agent. And I'd say, Jenna, what do you want to ask me? What would you ask me?
17: I got it. I would probably ask, what kind of new traditions can we compose? Can we all come up with that has nothing to do with any ties to our appearance whatsoever?
6: Oh, you mean having a...

0: Wife made me a great werewolf costume attached to my face so I wouldn't suffocate.
1: Oh,
0: yeah.
1: Excellent.
0: Yeah, that's what Halloween is. It's a time where we can change our appearance. We don't have to be, you know, white, black, or indigo. We can be anything we want on Halloween.
1: Yeah.
0: Isn't that cool? So, yeah, think about that. Think about that tradition. Think about how we can do things like that where, you know, we can all be, you know, we can all be vampires for a day if we want to. It's kind of fun.
1: Gonna have to.
0: Yep, I'm gonna have to. So, well, Jenna, thank you for that. Thank you for the call. Let's go to Michael in Oregon. Hi, Michael. You're on Ground Zero.
2: Hey, Clyde. Thanks for taking my call.
0: Yeah, you bet.
2: Strange times we're living in, huh?
0: It's crazy, isn't it? Tornadoes, man. Crazy. Tornadoes.
2: You know, I read this thing that says that wearing of masks is a form of mind control, and I believe that. And, you know, I admin for a couple of groups, and I posted this just recently. This is real short. But basically, this is getting out of hand. I mean, with what's going on, the governor is out of control, I believe, in Oregon. And, I mean, businesses are paying the price. What about the price in extra stress with the attempted suicides, with stuff like that? And I mean, all of that, I think, is more of a greater health risk than COVID-19. But basically, here's what it says. At what point does this boot to the throat of all Oregonians be called what it is? Massive abuse of power. We can't breathe. Businesses are dying. People are struggling to survive. This cannot continue.
0: No, that's what I mean. Fatigue. People are going to get tired. Yeah, it can't continue. I mean, it's not just Oregon, dude. I know you're speaking for Oregon. I know that Oregon's a pretty...
2: Right.
0: When you have old Helmet Head up there in Salem telling you, you know, that she has to come up with these very, very hard decisions. No, they're not hard for her. She cashes the checks no matter what happens. I shake my head and say, yeah, that happens in Michigan. It happens in Pennsylvania. It's happening in Virginia. I mean, all these states where, you know, the governments are oppressing the people, and people are just getting tired of it. They're getting flat down tired of it.
2: And as they should be. But, I mean, I'm running for office, and I'm considering making an announcement. And I don't know, maybe you could help me with this or advise me against it or something. Is like, it's for Oregon Attorney General.
0: Really? You want to run for Attorney General?
2: I am the Republican nominee for Attorney General.
0: Well, then make me your sheriff.
2: I gladly, Clyde. I am not a lawyer, but I bring with me, after I get elected, over 100 years of legal experience with lawyers that want to help.
0: Right.
2: You know, give the power back to the people and stuff like that. And it's like, so it's okay to go riot, but you can't go to church.
0: Yeah, let you in on a little secret. I remember I first came here, I got a notice from Multnomah County saying that I had a couple of write-ins for Multnomah County Sheriff. I was very blown away.
2: I said, you ever thought about running? I'm toying with the idea about saying, look, if I get elected Attorney General, you open your business now. This is mid-June. You know, I would get sworn in January next year.
0: Yeah.
2: And if you're facing license revocation or things like that, then I'm just going to throw all that out the window because these are not valid laws. She only had 28 days. If she wanted to lock us down for more than 28 days, she needed to convene the legislature. She didn't do that.
0: A lot of governments needed to do that. You're right. No, a lot of governments, and they didn't do that. They went against the legislative process and decided to take control on their own. You're right, Michael. That's something they've done, and you're right. I mean, that's an injustice, and people need to understand how the laws work, but they don't. They're just scared. You're just scared. So you listen to people that act like they know better. And they don't. They don't know any better. They just don't. They go by consensus. They go by models. They go by projections. They don't go by reality. It's obvious. 877-733-1011. That's 877-733-1011. I'm Clyde Lewis. You're listening to Ground Zero. We'll be back.

0: tonight. No one knows what they're doing. No one.
1: Nope.
0: The politicians, the weathermen, the judges, the lawyers, the president, no one knows how to handle anything.
1: Because they haven't dealt with this before. None of them, everything that's happening is unprecedented, so they don't know how to deal with it. It's not something they've dealt with before, so they're screwing up, and they're expecting us to listen to them, and we know they're lying. We know that everything they're doing is arbitrary, and they're doing it because they want to see how far they can go, you know, and it's kind of like that girlfriend or boyfriend you reject to say, let's see how far you can push my buttons. That's exactly what they're doing right now. You push my buttons too far, I'm either going to get tired of you, or I'm just going to get angry. So angry and tired are two things that we're heading for right now.
0: Mark my words, Clyde Lewis.
1: Okay.
0: By August, they will be blaming Trump for the deaths from COVID-19 trying to lock down schools.
1: And the words have been marked.
0: I mean, this is going. Nobody's... they're not going to know what to do, and I'm not even taking sides, and Trump won't know what to do.
1: Trump doesn't know. And all the people say, well, Trump knows what's going on. Trump doesn't know what's going on. Do you think he gets briefed? Hell no. He doesn't get briefed.
0: It's been a reaction, man. It's been a reaction, man, from day one. Day one.
1: You know, and it's funny because what Trump did.
0: In front of anything.
1: What Trump did is, I think his first reaction was, I'll just put a positive spin on everything. That's what they want. Because, see, he's not really a people person. He's just a business guy. So not being a people person, he thinks,
0: reaction, man.
1: Well, let's react here. How do we react to a bad situation? I'll say everything is great. Everything is fantastic. Everything is going to be better. Everything will be wonderful. And you can't. You can't do that. And same thing.
0: And
1: Joe
0: he's been
1: Biden
0: doing that for 3.5 years.
1: Joe Biden does the same thing, though. He's like, "Well, if I sound humble and don't sound like that old man that wants you to get off the lawn," that's how he always sounds when he speaks. He sounds like that old man going, "Get off my lawn, corn pop. Get off my lawn." That's what he sounds like. And then he says, "But I'll be more humble now." What are you saying?
0: He just has terrible writers, and he doesn't even proofread his work.
1: He doesn't.
0: that's the difference with Biden and Trump. Trump, he's right there. He's on it.
1: My hairy legs. Look at my hairy legs. It's like, come on. Is this what we're voting for? Hairy legs and fantastic. I mean, I guess fantastic is better than hairy legs. It's like, you know, once again, it's like.
0: I don't think Joe Biden's name's going to be on the ticket either, Clyde.
1: You don't think so?
0: I don't think so. There will be a broker convention. They've stirred a hornet's nest. I don't know how a Democratic Party convention anything but a circus.
1: Because what they're going to say is anybody but Trump. That's what they're going to say.
0: Hey, listen,
1: so why don't we just vote in a ham sandwich? I'm going to wear a ham sandwich t-shirt. Ham sandwich Trump.
0: Nobody knows what they're doing, Clyde. This is going to happen. Trust me. It's 2020. Biden's not even the candidate now.
1: You know what?
0: Trust me.
1: Johnny. We are in clown world, man. This is clown world. This is clown world.
0: Expect the unexpected, folks, because nobody knows what they're doing. There are no adults running the country right now.
1: Hong Kong, Johnny.
0: Good night.
1: Hong Kong. Hong Kong. 877-733-1011. That's what we ought to be. That'll be like a secret handshake. It's like, Hong Kong. Oh, you're clown world too, huh? Yeah. We're all clowns on this bus. 877-733-1011. That's 877-733-1011. I'm Clyde Lewis. You're listening to Ground Zero, Hong Kong. We'll be back.

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2: 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This is the future we are in right now, where our phones are the first things that we touch when we wake up, the last thing we touch before falling asleep. Radiant, seductive screens we so lovingly endlessly gaze upon. Much like you're doing right now. Welcome to a future where our true reflection is only revealed as the screen goes dark. Welcome to the darkness. I hope you find it enlightening.

Clyde Lewis, and this is Ground Zero. The number is to call tonight, 877-733-1011. That's 877-733-1011. So if you notice, this is the riots over police brutality. Local governments are beginning to act like parents. Critical. Well, they've acted like critical parents since COVID-19. I mean, we have people who continue to say, you say, leave me alone, I'm tired. Rapid onset compassion fatigue is what people are experiencing right now. Some people are experiencing outrage fatigue. They're tired of it. They're tired of the outrage. They're tired of the anger. Let's just do something. You know, let's not talk about this. Let's not talk. Let's do something. Get the kids out of the streets. Get them back, you know, into school. Get them back doing things that are constructive. You know, most of those kids, they could run for office if they wanted to. They just don't know how easy it is. And let's get that, you know, that Chaz thing taken care of. Let's get rid of the word boogaloo, okay? Let's not do any of that stuff. It's not good. And then if I say, hey, I don't care, it's not because I'm racist. It's not because I don't believe in science. I don't care. I want to get on with my life. I want to get my family happy. I want to have everybody around me happy. Feels good to just kind of shake everything off for a minute and take the time to care about the things you really, really, really do give a damn about. Because I'll tell you right now, they give us so many things to care about, so many things to worry about, so many things to, if you don't care, you don't belong. You know, it gets to a point where you just can't care about everything. So you take little things and you care about those, but not these big things. Big things you just can't care about. It's hard to care about. If you don't, they pull the science card or the race card or whatever. You know, science, the thing is, you know, race is, you know, one thing. Because, I mean, I know how I feel about race, and I know what I do myself. And I, you know, I'm active because I live in a predominantly minority neighborhood. Okay, I know what's going on. I'm there. I'm talking with my neighbors who are black. I'm talking to my neighbors who are Latino. Okay, I know what's going on. I'm in the middle of it all. My kids go to school with other kids that way. You know, it's like, you know, they're in the poor, they're in that poor way, or they're in that, you know, being harassed because they're minorities. I know how it is. These are things that we should have been dealing with beforehand, but no, people tend to forget. Science, convenient. Race, convenient. All these convenient cards are there being pulled when it's expedient. Expedient for politicians. It only works, though, if you can get all the sheep to agree as long as it fulfills a political agenda. That's all that matters. See, science is not consensus. And not everybody feels the same way about race. Like I was saying earlier, you know, Black Lives Matter to me. That's what should be on the shirts. Black Lives Matter to me. It should be a personal thing. You should say, I believe that Black Lives Matter. Black Lives Matter to me. That way we get all the other people to say, well, all lives matter. Well, no, black lives matter to me. And I'll tell you why they matter to me. They matter to me. It's like me too. It's kind of inclusive. I have had this happen to me too. As far as science is concerned, and COVID-19 and all these lockdowns and, you know, the control, Michael Crichton. I always talk about Michael Crichton when I want to discuss how politics gets in the way of science and kind of takes hold of the technocracy. Michael Crichton wrote a paper, Caltech University, 2003, about how much of what he's presented as hard science, sold as hard science, is nothing but guesswork, conjecture, and consensus, basically reaching a political appealing conclusion and then conjuring up some junk science to support the conclusion. That's always the way it's been. Again, Michael Crichton said that much of what is presented or sold to you as hard science is nothing but guesswork, conjecture, consensus. Basically reaching a politically appealing conclusion and then conjuring up some junk science to support the conclusion. It goes for every single so-called scientific endorsement from a political party, and every solution they present is suspect because the governments of the world have never been on the right side of history with the so-called sciences they support. They never have. Oh, but they want you to have compassion for their junk science. And if you don't, then you're anti-science. It's always nice to say that. Oh, it's a mental trap they set. Oh, then you must be stupid.
No, we're not stupid. We're smarter than you. See, the scientific method is pretty straightforward. Propose a testable hypothesis and then design an experiment that acts on only one variable, one group in which no action is taken, another in which one action is taken. If the action taken is a recordable effect, then that data must be replicated by other labs performing the same experiment to confirm that there weren't errors in the protocols, errors in the equipment of the data collection. Variation of this protocol is called a double-blind study. So-called double-blind because neither the subjects or the volunteers nor the researchers administering the experiment know which suspects or which subjects received the active compound and which received a placebo. Much of the science being presented about COVID-19 and the pandemic and the economy are models. They are models that have estimates. And if you are following along, the estimates have been wrong. They have been wrong. And it's not anti-science to discuss how wrong they've been. We've already seen models rejected as hopelessly defective. Studies of treatments, pro and con, hopelessly compromised. And in multiple ways, sloppy math, sloppy data collection, data that can't be confirmed, on and on and on and on and on and on and on. We find a mass of data that's questionable. It has questionable value for the basic reason that there are too many uncontrolled variables in every data set, too much guesswork in the models, and essentially zero experiments controlled for the number of variables and biases that meet rigorous standards for protocols and data collection. See, in order to promote fear, the media and those who wish to push a vaccine on everyone threw out the data about the effects of COVID-19 virus on younger, healthy people, though the virus kills relatively few people under the age of 50. These people didn't die. So what happens? We just write them off the statistical count. Oh, we just write them off the statistical count. See, everyone is following the statistical count. But what's the thing is key, the statistic is those who've survived under the age of 50, those who survived over the age of 50, those who died because of complications with the virus. But see, that doesn't happen. Because after we see the after effects of the disease, we know that they're long term. We know that they're serious. And we know that they need careful study. We're talking about everything from, organ failure to depression to despair, all these things. We're not going to get it. It's highly unlikely we'll ever hear about some of the lingering effects of COVID-19 in the young because we're far too focused on death tolls. Local governments are giving into knee-jerk reactions when numbers come in showing spikes of contracted disease. But this is common with any contagion. And as with the World Health Organization has destroyed their original model of how asymptomatic patients rarely spread the disease, it was immediately dismissed by those who could not let go of the power they've been able to grab to keep people under house arrest. You see, the World Health Organization said, oh, by the way, we don't think that the model about the asymptomatic patients is working. It's rare that they're going to get it from an asymptomatic patient. Immediately people go, oh, no, that's wrong. What are you talking about? That would mean that we were wrong. That'd mean we're fools. Yes, you're fools. Why don't you take it on the chin like the rest of us idiots? You're fools, government, for knuckling under to nonsense. But they won't take it on the chin. No, they're right. They're right no matter what. Government's not going to take it on the chin. Are you kidding me? They don't want you to know that they were wrong. You think mom and dad want to tell you, I was wrong, son? I remember my dad never did. You know, he was wrong about something, he never admitted it. He just kind of did some things. You kind of take the pain away. Like, let's go have ice cream. He just changed the subject. Dad, you were wrong. Yeah, let's go have some ice cream, kids. Let's go to Lagoon. Let's go to the amusement park. That's what it was for us. Common sense, I believe, is that we would have to cautiously get back to normal. I mean, it's sad to see that their hold. All the holdouts that we're doing here, all the holdouts that don't want to work, all the holdouts that don't want to get on with their lives. You know why they don't want to? Because they're terrified. You know what they need to hear? The coast is clear. They're not going to hear that. Do you think for 1 minute they're going to come on the news and say, the coast is clear, everyone can go out and live happily ever after? No, they're not going to say that. So don't wait for it. You got to make the decision as to whether or not you want to live your life and you don't want to be cooped up in your house 24/7. You got to make the decision about risk taking. You got to make the decision about whether or not you want to get off your damn legs crawling on the ground and walking. You see,
See, when you're a baby, one of the most dangerous things you'll ever do is standing up on your own 2 feet and walking. Why? Because you're defying gravity. That's your biggest accomplishment when you're that age. Defying gravity, because all walking is controlled falling. You understand that? Because if there is no leg to prop you up, you fall flat on your freaking face. So you have to decide whether or not you're going to get off your hands and knees, crawling and begging and crying because you're worried about COVID, and then you're going to get up and you're going to walk. You're going to get up and you're going to love life again. You're going to get up and you're going to go to work. Get back to normal, cautiously, but get back to normal. It'd be smart to maintain a skeptical circumspection about all these models you hear about, all these projections and conclusions you're hearing about, all the studies and the narratives being sold now, because COVID-19, like it or not, is ebbing. It is ebbing. Even though you're seeing the spikes, it's ebbing. Spiking is one thing, ebbing is another. We're seeing an ebbing. That's why a lot of places are opening up. And sure, you're going to be seeing spikes with the open-ups, but that happens. It happens with everything. 877-733-1011. That's 877-733-1011. I'm Clyde Lewis. 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

0: it's probably wise to cautiously get back into the normalcy of it all, because we are seeing COVID-19 ebbing. I was having a conversation today with somebody who's saying, well, we're waiting for the vaccine in my family. Really? I was like, whoa. Getting into a conversation about COVID-19 is uncomfortable anymore because people have made up their mind. We've had it long enough for people to make up their minds as to what's going on. Everyone is an expert. Everyone has a different opinion. But I think it's wrong for those who think that waiting for a vaccine will guarantee security for everyone involved. It won't. And you can use all the political defense you wish, but again, you're actually defending conjecture based on a model that is hopefully convincing enough for Big Pharma to cash in on fear-based propaganda. More than 100 companies right now are actually competing to be the first in the race to get a COVID-19 vaccine to market. It's a race against time, not because the death rate is climbing, but because it is falling. It's falling to the point where there will soon be too few subjects to prove the effectiveness of the vaccine. See, COVID-19, like other coronaviruses, is expected to mutate at least every season, raising serious questions about claims that any vaccine is going to work. See, a successful vaccine has never been developed for any of the many strains of coronaviruses due to the nature of the virus itself. And vaccinated people can have a higher chance of serious illness and death when later exposed to another strain of the virus, a phenomenon known as virus interference. An earlier SARS vaccine never made it to market because the laboratory animals it was tested on contracted more serious symptoms on reinfection, and most of them died. Researchers working with the AstraZeneca vaccine claimed success in preliminary studies because its lab monkeys all survived and formed antibodies to the virus, but data reported later showed that the animals all became infected when challenged, raising serious questions about the vaccine's effectiveness. We've all heard about Moderna Therapeutics, a vaccine company with investments from Bill and Melinda Gates Foundation. That's gotten fast-tracked approval from the FDA and managed to skip animal trials altogether before rushing to human trials. Its candidate is a messenger RNA vaccine, a computer-generated replica of an RNA component that carries genetic information controlling the synthesis of proteins. No mRNA vaccine has ever been approved for marketing or proven in a large-scale clinical trial. If you go through Science Magazine, it says that RNA that invades from outside the cell is the hallmark of a virus, and our immune systems have evolved in ways to recognize and destroy it. To avoid that, Moderna's mRNA vaccine sneaks into cells encapsulated in nanoparticulate. They're using nanoparticles, a nanoparticle technology, which then is easily degraded and can cause toxic buildup in the liver. Now, these concerns have not deterred the U.S. Department of Health and Human Services, which is proceeding at warp speed to get new technologies tested on the American population before the virus disappears through mutation and natural herd immunity. The Human Health Services has already agreed to provide up to $1.2 billion to AstraZeneca. Now, they're a London-based outfit. AstraZeneca, they're wanting to give $1.2 billion to AstraZeneca and $483 million to Moderna to develop their experimental candidates. Our tax dollars are being used to develop a vaccine that will probably not work. Both companies have attracted billions from private investors and don't need taxpayer money, and the government's speculative bets are being made on unproven technologies in the early stages of testing. So is this something that people with any sense care about? No. All they know is it's going to be packaged by a group that thinks they know what they're doing and what they're and how they can say, well, it's been put in a box and it has a nice label on it. That means it's safe. Well, no, it's not safe. The media and your local political leaders have failed to tell you all this. They failed to tell you what's going on behind the scenes with a vaccine. They failed to tell you that a vaccine is not going to work. They failed to tell you that their job and their idea is to keep people locked down for as long as they can so they can cash those checks. And they don't care to do so. The argument at one time was that the magnitude of crisis justified the risk of a vaccine, but the virus is now disappearing of its own accord. It's ebbing. The computer modeled projection of 2.2 million U.S. deaths issued by the Imperial College of London, who, by the way, is the business partner of AstraZeneca, triggered shutdowns across the United States. That was subsequently found to be wildly overblown. They didn't need to shut down everything. But the U.S. Centers for Disease Control have revised its projections now. Experts disagree on what the new data means, but according to an expert at the Montreal Economic Institute, quote, the most likely CDC scenario now estimates that the coronavirus mortality rate for infected people is between 0.2% and 0.3%. This is a far cry from the 3.4% figure that had been put forward by the World Health Organization at the start of the pandemic. So now we're at 0.2% and 0.3% for fatalities in COVID-19. So why are you scared? 0.2%, 0.3% mortality. And yet people are, they still demand lockdown because of spikes in cases. I mean, this could mean that there have been more tests done, or that there are a few cases trickling in. Some late flu candidates can come well into July. You realize this. And, you know, and what are they going to do? Just stop the world. Got to stop this. 877-733-1011. We'll be back.
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6: False. I say to you, this statement is false. And if the statement is false, then the statement is true. And we get into a loop which goes on forever. And I'd like to give you a simple example of this. If I say to you, just think about this statement for a minute.
7: Whenever there's an outbreak of a disease, and especially in the current outbreak of this new coronavirus, misinformation and rumor can spread much more quickly than the virus itself.
6: And we get into a loop which goes on forever.
8: The president will strongly encourage every governor to allow their churches to reopen. And boy, it's interesting to be in a room that desperately wants to seem to see these churches and houses of worship stay closed.
9: The president said
8: yes,
9: that he
8: yes.
10: Really, I object to that. I mean, I go to church. I'm dying to go back to church. The question that we're asking you and would like to have asked the president and Dr. Birx is it safe? And if it's not safe, is the president trying to encourage that? Or does the president agree with Dr. Birx that people should wait?
8: Jeff, it is safe to reopen your churches if you do so in accordance with the guidelines, which are laid out very stringent detail here about promoting hygiene practices, and there are 5 bullet points.
6: And we get into a loop which goes on forever.
10: Is it safe?
8: Jeff, it is safe to reopen your churches if you do so in accordance with the guidelines, which are laid out very...
10: Is it safe?
8: Jeff, it is safe.
10: Is it safe?
8: Jeff.
6: I'm getting to a loop which goes on forever.
10: Safe.
8: Jeff. The guidelines.
7: When people have the wrong information, they can make decisions which are actually harmful to themselves and to others.
9: May I repeat that?
11: I say, how can you make a statement? It's true even if it is.
12: It isn't his fault.
11: Who can say it isn't?
12: True.
11: Who can say what is? Who can say it isn't?
13: That's exactly what we
11: who
13: want.
11: Who can say what is?
13: Do it again.
11: Feelings are facts.
12: True.
11: So who is to say what's a fact?
12: Yeah.
13: That's exactly what we want. Do it again.
11: There is no reality. There's no absolute.
14: No.
11: There's no objectivity.
9: It's true.
11: There's no right and wrong.
15: I've got a gun.
11: There's no basis to criticize anybody. There's only people's arbitrary desire.
16: Wow. Who would be silly enough to carry an unloaded firearm?

0: America. You are listening to Ground Zero. I'm Clyde Lewis. Numbers to call tonight, 877-733-1011. That's 877-733-1011. Let's go to Richard in Washington. Hi, Richard. You're on Ground Zero.
1: How you doing, Clyde?
0: Good.
1: And thanks to you and your crew for all your hard work you guys do to bring us this information. I really appreciate it.
0: Thank you.
1: So, hey, I just want you to know, common sense ain't common these days, and that hasn't been for many, many years. Otherwise, all these people wearing masks in their cars and they're the only person in their car and just wearing masks outside when they're more than 6 feet away from people is ridiculous.
0: I'm watching people, like, riding bikes. They're riding bicycles and wearing masks. Are you kidding me?
1: Ridiculous.
0: The whole idea of riding a bike outside is to get air into the body. It's the idea of inhaling fresh oxygen so that your body can replenish itself. But no, we have to put masks on our face so we breathe in CO2. You're stupid. Take the mask off if you're going to ride your bike. It's such a virtue signaling nonsense.
1: You know, and because I almost am entertained by the looks I get from people not wearing a mask.
0: Well, look, if you're wearing a mask in a public place and you're doing it because you don't want to spit on people or you don't want to sneeze on people or whatever, that's great. I mean, you're doing something that you feel that you're trying to help people. But wearing a mask in your car, you're a moron. You shouldn't be wearing your mask in your car alone. I'm sorry. And people say, oh, you're just ragging on people who wear masks. No, I'm not. I'm just saying, who is benefiting if you're wearing a mask alone in your car? How are you benefiting if you're wearing a mask while you're doing vigorous exercise? You're not. You're not benefiting. I know. It doesn't make any sense. It's because people are too damn scared to understand that they are being hoodwinked by a model, by projections, by everything that was overblown. And now they need to admit, kind of went overboard here. I think I'm going to calm down now. But they won't do it. Because they don't want to look like a fool. Well, we're all looking like fools now. Because they don't want to let go of their power control over every one of us. And that's why, they're going to threaten lockdown again in another day or two. Oh, you're going to get threatened with another lockdown. You're going to get threatened with another lockdown. If we see more of these numbers go up, you're getting threatened with another lockdown. No, leave us alone. We don't have to listen to your stupid lockdown fears. We just don't need to. Because we know what you're doing. You're cashing the checks. And we're not getting any of it. It's going to have a Jay in Nebraska. Hi, Jay. You're on Ground Zero.
2: Hey, thanks for taking my call. I just wanted to mention, this COVID socialism, this corporatism that's taking place, all the money that's going to these corporations and all these people still losing their jobs. I believe the president said there would be some transparency, but I guess there's not now. I'm not sure what's going on with that. I was just curious what you had to say about that.
0: Well, no, there's no reducing of transparency. There's no transparency at all. There isn't. Because the reason why there's no transparency is because they're embarrassed to show, and they will be embarrassed to show, the fact that they overblew everything. That everything's overblown now. And even though, you're seeing, numbers pop up of new cases, and even though, you're seeing this going on, it's because finally, people are getting tested. Wow, that's brilliant to think about. They're getting tested. It doesn't mean that more people are getting sick. It just means more people are getting tested, and they're coming up, with COVID-19. And how many of those are asymptomatic? They won't tell you. I mean, asymptomatic people, we're hearing now, it's very rare for them to spread, and that's the reason why we have the masks on in the first place, right? But we don't need them now because it's rare.
2: I don't know exactly how accurate those numbers are. A lot of people are not, or they're choosing not to get tested. And also, there's a lot of people who can't afford to go to a doctor. So I think that plays a part in it, too. I mean, a lot of people have just sworn off going to see a doctor.
0: I'll tell you something. I would not want to know if I had COVID-19. You know why? Because it's a political disease. It's a political disease. If someone would say, oh, Clyde got COVID-19, that's what he gets for being such an ass clown. Say we should wear masks. I can hear it now. And the reason why is because of the fact that this is how we are. I see on the internet, people, I had a guy one time post on my Facebook page. He said, people who don't wear masks and get COVID-19 should not get health care. He actually said that. He said, if you're not wearing a mask and you get COVID-19 and you go to the hospital and complain you have COVID-19, they should not treat you. You should die.
2: Hey, I just want to say this last thing before I go. I think everybody should have health care, and I think it should be affordable for everybody. But, you know, I mean, if they can bail out these corporations, maybe they can bail out the people. So you have a good night.
0: You too. I hope they can, too. I hope they bail us out somehow. And they're probably not going to, though. Lewis in California, you're on Ground Zero.
3: Hello, Clyde. How you doing?
0: Doing good, man.
3: Oh, the couple things. First off, the Black Lives Matter, that's all false.
0: What do you mean it's all false?
3: I'll give you for instance. If you got a boat, it's got a pinhole in it, and it's got a basketball hole in it, you're going to, if you have any brains, you're going to fix the one that's a basketball hole. And you have hundreds of blacks that are killed every year. And we're talking children. And they're killed by gang members and what have you. I don't see the Black Lives Matter focusing on that.
0: They do focus
3: on
0: that.
3: And the police, they don't.
0: They do. The media doesn't. But there are people that focus on that, yes.
3: Yeah, well,
0: I mean, if you were involved, Lewis, you'd know that. You're just observing from what you're seeing on the media. If you were to observe and be a part of it, you would know exactly what's going on with Black Lives Matter.
3: I'm a part of it.
0: How are you?
3: I'm a part of it.
0: No, you're not, because you're just giving me information that's not true.
3: How do you know that?
0: Because you just gave me information that's not true, Lewis.
3: But it is true.
0: No, it's not true. The media doesn't focus on that. They want to create the hatred between white and black. They want to create the hatred of police. But yes, they do recognize gangs. They do recognize black-on-black crime. They recognize all of it.
3: I don't see no marches for all those hundreds of kids that got killed in Chicago last year. Tell me one march.
0: Listen, the march. The reason why there was no march is because there was no triggering of marches. You see, it happens every day. So you have a man that's lynched on TV, that triggers it. You understand? See, you don't understand because you're not black.
3: Oh, by the way, I am. My family is black and Hispanic heritage.
0: Yeah, okay, that's true.
3: Telling us that we're too ignorant.
0: I didn't say you were ignorant.
3: Go down and get a free ID.
0: Look, if you were black, you wouldn't be talking like this. If you were black, you weren't talking like this.
3: I am black.
0: Okay.
3: My family is black and Hispanic heritage.
0: Heritage, but what's the color of your skin, Lewis?
3: You're talking about the color of my skin.
0: Yeah, what's the color of your skin?
3: That I'm an Indian.
0: What's the color of your skin?
3: Like
0: oh,
3: Indian.
0: My God. This is a guy that's avoiding the question. What's the color of your skin, Lewis?
3: It's reddish brown.
0: Reddish brown. You're not fully black. You're not black. I don't care if you got if you got black in your heritage. Look, I married a half black girl one time. Doesn't make me black. I hung out with a black family.
3: Example.
0: Doesn't make me black.
3: Okay. Let me give you an example. When I was 18, I was in Europe. I traveled 4 countries in 1 weekend. We had a band. We played music. I was stationed in Spain. Now, that was when I was 18. It's then that I realized something. And that was the fact that you don't know what you are. And I knew that when I was 18, 1978. Now you got these commercials on television. And they got this. You can test your blood for your genes.
0: That's not.
3: People say, "Well, I thought I was Irish." Oh, but no,
0: that's not
3: part West Indies. I'm part Moroccan. I'm part this. I'm part that. We're all brothers and sisters.
0: Yeah.
3: There's no such thing as race.
0: Yes, there is.
3: Is used to divide.
0: There is such a thing as race.
3: Well, you believe that.
0: I see it.
3: Belief.
0: I see it. I know you have a different belief. I'm just saying I see it. I'm not skewering you for having a different belief than mine. I'm just telling you that at this moment in time, Black Lives Matter to a lot of people and to me and to various other people. And it matters when we talk about gangs. It matters when we talk about being poor. It matters when we talk about not having enough money between all of us to survive. It's Black Lives Matter because of the poor issue. It's Black Lives Matter because of the overlook issue. Black Lives Matter to me. Black Lives Matter to you. At least it should, because you're black. At least you're telling me you are.
3: All lives matter to me.
0: Of course they matter to you.
3: We're
0: but at this moment in time, look, I love everybody too, but that doesn't mean I can't just love one person or one single group of people too. It's like, it's the same principle. If I were to tell you, you know, everybody, if you were to tell me that your mother died or your father died, it says, well, Lewis, you know, buck up. Everybody dies. You look at me and say, God, what an ass you are. And it's the same principle. Buck up, man. All black people die. All lives matter. All people get their ass handed to them. That's great. But no, at this moment in time, it's a little bit of sympathy and empathy for a group of people that just had a guy on TV that had a cop put his knee on the neck of a guy until he suffocated. And you don't think that's worthy of saying, have a little bit of moment here and saying, oh, my God, what's going on in the world?
3: That was wrong.
0: That was wrong.
3: And,
0: of course it was.
3: And you know what? He is in jail. And he's already got charged.
0: Mm-hmm.
3: So, you know what? I've lived in different countries.
0: So just because we charge him?
3: You don't like it here. They need to go somewhere else. Because
0: or they can change how that somewhere else.
3: Is.
0: Look, I live in a house that I don't like. Doesn't mean I don't like going home. Okay? I live in a home that I wish was big and spacious and wonderful and everything. I wish that it had marble floors and staircases and everything. I don't. Doesn't mean I don't want to go home. Doesn't mean I don't want to go home and sleep. If you don't like it here, go. You don't sound like a black person, Lewis. I'm sorry. They just don't. 877-733-1011. If you did, you'd have more sympathy. 877-733-1011. We'll be back.

0: Let's go down to George in Texas. Hi, George, you're in Ground Zero.
1: Clyde, I just want to tell you, first of all, you are well-loved, and we appreciate all the work you do.
0: Thank you. That makes me feel good.
1: The next question is, have you ever Googled how many people have died from mosquito bites per year?
0: Yes.
1: Go ahead and Google.
0: Yes, I have.
1: It's over a million.
0: Yes.
1: And we don't stop going to work because we might get bit by a mosquito.
0: I'm going to let you in on a little secret, George. You ready? You know what's coming next is worries about West Nile virus. You're going to start hearing about West Nile virus. I promise that probably within the next, I don't know, 2 or 3 weeks, you're probably going to hear about West Nile, and they're probably going to freak out over West Nile virus.
1: Well, you might be right. I'm just saying. I'm making a point. And then if you Google how many people die from automobile accidents per year in the world, it's over a million also. And we don't stop jumping in that car and going to work.
0: Right.
1: I mean, all of a sudden, we need to stop going to work. I think that's wrong.
0: Well, here's the thing. And I was talking about a child. That one of the most dangerous things a child does is decides to get off its knees and starts walking. Do you realize that if we tried walking for the first time and fell, and we decided we're not going to do that again, most of us wouldn't be walking right now. Most of us would say, not bad thing, I fell, not going to walk. And that's how we treat COVID-19. Not bad thing, I'm afraid I'm going to die, but you're not going to die. Yes, I am. The news told me I'm going to die. No, chances are you're not going to die. You got about a 0.3-0.2% chance of mortality here. No.
1: Well, I've read that online also.
0: Yeah, it's like, you know, guys, look, get up and walk. Get up and do things. You know, take the mask off when you're doing heavy exercise. Do the things you need to do. Live your life. But no, you know, people have been offered their jobs back. You know what they say? I don't want to go to work. I'm afraid to go to work. It's one of the things they said that's going to take 10 years. 10 years to get over the fear of COVID-19. 10 years. These people are that scared.
1: I want to thank you for putting this information out there because people need to hear it. You never hear about it anywhere else. So you're letting people know. And that's the truth. Google it, guys. It's right there online.
0: It is. Thank you, George. You're right. It is. And that's the thing is that, you know, he's right. You know, the whole thing right now is arbitrary. Okay. You know, you look at antibody tests. You look at what the CDC's reported. Did you know that on May 23rd, the CDC reported the antibody tests used to determine whether people have developed an immunity to the virus are too unreliable to be used right now. And the reason why is because not enough people have COVID-19. Seriously, not enough have COVID-19 in order to capture it. In fact, they're losing the ability to find people who are going to voluntarily get the disease in order to get tested for a vaccine, especially a vaccine that's going to use nanotech in order to work. See, this doesn't dim the hype and the deluge of investment money being thrown at the latest experimental vaccines. No. And perhaps that's the point of the whole thing, right? To extract as much money as possible from gullible people, including the U.S. government, before the public discovers that the fundamentals of these stocks do not support the media hype. This doesn't change how Democratic leaders can extend the lockdowns and emergencies in order to cash the hefty emergency insurance checks that they get. No. Who's benefiting? Who's benefiting? Not small business. Not those out of work, not those who need new investment capital to get their businesses up and running again, no. Now that the time for authoritarian lockdowns has passed, everyone needs reliable information to make their own assessment of risk as part of a deciding what activities they will do or not do to further their own interests. And that is the fact. Now is the time to start planning. Think for yourself. 877-733-1011. We'll be back.

0: On the phone with me is Ronnie from GetTheTea.com. I was reading the other day that I guess anxiety medications have spiked. You have an answer for that, don't you?
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1: 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Let's paint.

I'm Claude Lewis, and this is Ground Zero. The number to call tonight, 877-733-1011. That's 877-733-1011. Spontaneous compassion fatigue. It's happening to everybody. It happens to first responders. Happens to them first because they're right there on the lines fighting this thing. But when you look around you and you see what appear to be spontaneous riots or spontaneous mask wearing or spontaneous social distancing, you say to yourself, well, is this all being done voluntarily? No, it's planned that way. It's a revolution, but it's not a revolution that is spontaneous. It's something that's planned that way. And that's why people, I think, are fatigued and tired, because they're noticing how coordinated, widespread, and how much it's all in sync with a media narrative that applauds, you know, control. It applauds people who claim to be peacefully protesting while ignoring the vast destruction of cities across the country. I mean, look, you know, people who have common sense shake their heads and wonder why, you know, we're seeing people carry out harsh justice against each other. Why is there harsh justice being carried out in the black neighborhoods against black businesses because of, police brutality? It doesn't make any sense. I mean, this is what we're doing to each other. There are millions of people out there who honestly believe that they're fighting something. They're protecting something. You're protecting others from getting the disease. No, you're really not. You just aren't doing that. Well, people who don't are selfish murderers. No, they're not. They're not selfish murderers. That's not smart. We're fighting racial injustice and police brutality. Yeah, okay, more power to you. But see, that doesn't mean that there aren't hidden agendas driving these things into the ground. And when you look at what's going on here, these are the perfect vehicles for effecting dramatic social changes. We see this, but they only serve the interests of those who are making money off you. I mean, who benefits from defunding the cops? Not African Americans, that's for sure. Black neighborhoods need more security, not less. I mean, who's benefiting from telling you need to stay at home? Who benefits from you wanting to get a vaccine for COVID-19? Of course, the elites do. I mean, look, we reported with Alana Freeland that in 2010, there was a document entitled Biotechnology, Genetically Engineered Pathogens. Now, the United States Air Force acknowledged that it was studying a genetically engineered pathogen that could pose serious threats to society, including nanoparticle weapons, binary biological weapons, designer genes, gene therapy, and using gene therapy as a weapon, using stealth viruses as a weapon, host-swapping diseases, designer diseases. During the Cladex discoveries, we also reported that DARPA was behind the creation of both DNA and RNA vaccines, funding their early research and development by Moderna, was Inovio Pharmaceuticals, Rockefeller Foundation, Bill and Melinda Gates Foundation. All these names seem to come up. It's interesting how this all works, right? In December of 2017, over 1,200 emails released under open records requests revealed that the U.S. military is now the top funder behind the controversial genetic extinction technology known as gene drives. Now, these genetic kill switches could also be inserted into actual humans through artificial chromosomes, which, just as they have the potential to extend life, have the power to cut it short. Remember when we did the show with Alana Freeland called Domestic Quell? It was just called Quell, but it was like the idea of using nanotech to actually create domestic terrorism, or to create domestic unrest, or to shut down domestic unrest or civil unrest, and also to make people sick. See, biowarfare is forbidden under international treaty. But the Army's Medical Research Institute of Infectious Diseases, Fort Detrick, says its investigations are to protect the warfighter from biological threats and to protect civilians from threats to public health. Even assuming this is true, are the Army's technicians proficient enough to tinker with the human genetic code without hitting a kill switch, or maybe the rage switch or some other switch by mistake? See, considering what we don't know about the inner workings of DARPA, the Institutes of Technology, so influential to modern warfare and other historically dangerous institutions, what technology are they pioneering or even experimenting on us with right now? Think about it.
nanotech that triggers genetic propensity for COVID-19.

the spike protein rather than the whole virus. Some messenger RNA vaccines are even self-applying or amplifying. They are unique and unknown. There are unknown risks to the messenger RNA vaccines, including the possibility that they generate strong type 1 interferon responses that could lead to inflammation and autoimmune conditions. This vaccine is a technology and can be utilized for more than just a coronavirus. It can be used for all sorts of things. Moderna has other friends in high places, including the Pentagon. Several years ago, Moderna received millions of dollars from the Pentagon's Defense Advanced Research Projects Agency, DARPA, as well as from the Bill and Melinda Gates Foundation. Moderna's stock has more than tripled this year, taking it to a market cap of over $22 billion. Stat News called it an astonishing feat for a company that currently sells nothing. They sell nothing. So many of the companies actively develop COVID-19, that are developing COVID-19 vaccines have longer and more impressive track records. But why all of a sudden are we doing this unicorn startup at a place, you know, that certain, well, we know why, because Moderna is getting funded by DARPA. It's getting funded by Bill and Melinda Gates, Rockefellers. And the major advantage of this mRNA vaccine is the speed which they can be deployed. They're created in a lab rather than from a real virus. They can be mass-produced cost-effectively on a large scale and do not require uninterrupted cold storage. But the speeds comes, when you look at the speed here, it comes at the risk of major side effects. In 2017, there was a TED Talk called Rewriting the Genetic Code. It was done by Dr. Tal Zaks, who was actually Moderna's current chief medical officer. He said, we can actually hack the software of life. Now, you should fear that. That's what you should be concerned about, how this vaccine sounds worse than the disease it wishes to cure. I mean, despite government and health authority claims to the contrary, the accumulated evidence for the COVID-19 outbreak earlier this year points to it being no more significant than a seasonal flu-like virus in terms of its infection and mortality rate, and that the significant death toll from COVID-19 is primarily due to the effects of unnecessary long-term lockdowns. See, the combined effect of incessant broadcasting of COVID terror into people's homes and the furloughing of staff and canceling an elective surgery meant that many people with serious health issues were, like the residents of care homes, just left to their own devices. They're left to die. So those who died in the process were required COVID-19 tests, and if it was detected in the deceased, then they were thrown into the statistical pile of faceless deaths. See, if we can reasonably conclude the governments knew that this virus is not a real threat, and that indeed little different to a seasonal flu in terms of infection and mortality rates, and therefore no significant threat to anyone and not likely to inundate the health service, why did they pursue the policy of lockdowns with all of the disastrous and pernicious effects that would foreseeably cause? I mean, it's clear from the beginning that governments of this world were not in charge of COVID-19 policy decisions, and these were being handed down to them by scientists and, quote, experts under the aegis of the World Health Organization. We must also look further up in the hierarchy for culprits who may have a hand in triggering people into planned civil upheaval. See, the problem is it's hard to prove that. It's hard to say, well, nanotech could have created COVID-19. Nanotech could have created the civil unrest that we're seeing now with George Floyd. So you have one more thing to care about: an appeal to investigate one of the biggest scandals in history, whether or not they're using nanotech to make us all crazy, whether or not they're using nanotech to actually trigger problems in inner cities or in cities alone. I mean, why has the media failed to show all this destruction and saying who's involved with the private property destruction? Why are you minimizing people who want to get out and breathe and want to? Because it keeps the power, keeps their power hold. The media is concealing a lot of things from you. They are. All this stuff is part of a triggered color revolution, it seems. Don't you think? You've seen the color revolutions in other countries. I mean, you look at Arab Spring, you look at all these other ones. It's the way, you know, you have disease, you have this. It just seems a little too outrageous. We'll be back with more. Don't go away.

I think it's going to be a hard sell to actually cut through the crap and get to the truth. Basically saying that everything you're seeing now has nothing to do with the main subject. Meaning that all of these things they're doing about COVID-19 has nothing to do with COVID-19, because now we're knowing the truth about it. We know that, 0.2-0.3% mortality now. We know that it's ebbing. We know that they're losing control of that. And then, of course, we have the racial justice police brutality topic now, which is muscling in on COVID-19. They're just waiting for a break in that so they can go back to pushing COVID-19 stuff. But we need to, while we have this moment in time, we need to wake up. We need to wake up to this idea. Let's just take a moment, take a deep breath. Okay. Take a deep breath and listen closely to what I'm about to say. America is being destabilized. And it's similar to what we saw with Operation Condor. It's similar to the CIA's color revolutions that have been designed to topple regimes. It's like what happened in Ukraine. It's like what happened in Chile. It's like what happened in South American countries in 1973. It's all about removing and having an exchange of power so quickly, like without an election, because they have to find a way to install a temporary government. And they have to show that we are ungovernable, that everything is going to impose a type of shock therapy. Shock therapy not only on the people, but on the economy, pushing tens of millions of Americans into homelessness, into destitution, into scarcity. And it's just going to leave behind a broken, smoldering shell of what the United States used to be. And that's the thing, is that it can become easily controlled by United Nations smart cities troops. It can be easily controlled by wealthy globalists like Bill Gates and others who are pushing these elite vaccination systems, these technologies, and this biological warfare. And this is exactly what they're doing. See, masks conceal the maneuvering of elites, whether it's the mask you wear and you don't need to wear it, or it's the protest that you pretend to be a part of because you want to be a social warrior and you want to be you don't want to look bad in front of people because you're doing something that you think is right. But see, the real target of it all, this whole operation, the whole target of the operation is the Constitutional Republic of the United States of America. See, the lockdown has succeeded to push the economy into severe recession. And then what's next? Well, you have to find a way to incite some sort of a war within the country that will weaken the opposition and prepare the country for a new authoritarian order. That's how it works. I mean, you don't think it's happening in America? It's happening in America. It happens in South America. It happens in other countries, but it doesn't happen here. But it is happening here. All the campaigns, all the stuff that fits an agenda, and you're thinking that you're going to be relieved with Joe Biden. You think you're going to be relieved with someone from the other side because you just don't like Donald Trump. Sorry, you're not going to like Joe Biden either. If Joe Biden makes it, if Trump makes it, you realize that both can immediately just drop dead. One can just freak out and say, I'm not doing this anymore. It's a wonder he hasn't threw his hands in the air and said, you know what? Screw you guys, I'm going home. He can do that tomorrow. He can do that day after tomorrow. He can do that in the next week or two. He can do that. Joe Biden can say, hey, too tired for my hairy legs. I'm too tired. He can walk away and say, just let somebody else take care of it. And where are we going to be? We're going to be without a president. We're going to be without anybody because they've led us to this moment in time where you have either or the other. They never tell us about what would happen if we have neither. They never tell us about what would happen if we all find ourselves in a situation where we're so fatigued and so tired and so out of compassion for all of it that we just throw our hands in the air. We say, screw you guys. I'm going home. And then where's your racial injustice? Or where is your fighting for COVID-19? Where is your I'm afraid to go outside? Where's it all? You have nobody to tell you what to do. No one to tell you it's safe. No one to tell you the coast is clear. No one to tell you how to live. And then you know who you have to rely on?
yourself. Oh my gosh, really? You're going to have to depend on yourself to use judgment and wonder if it's okay to live again. Well, here's a clue. It's okay to live again. It's okay to go outside. It's okay to hug your black neighbor and tell them you understand. Okay? Have we got it now? Or are we still clown world? Think about it. Honk, honk. 877-733-1011. That's 877-733-1011. You need to be told what to do? You really do. Because if you need to be told what to do, we're pretty much screwed. 877-733-1011. That's 877-733-1011. We'll be

0: I'm Clyde Lewis. Have you ever wondered how I come up with a lot of ideas and some of the research I do and where I get my materials? Well, I'm going to give you an opportunity to have all those materials. Some past Ground Zero shows and other things that we've explored. We have a little library called Ground Zero Aftermath that is an exclusive online library and resource center consisting of research material from the Vault of Ground Zero. 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
2: So, do you want the good news or the bad news?
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4: 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Are you anxious? 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Do you suddenly burst into tears for absolutely no reason?

0: allows the president to override a governor.
1: The president will strongly encourage every governor to allow their churches to reopen. 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
4: This is what happens when giving is no longer living. I mean, have you been asking yourself, what is the matter with me? Why do I feel so awful? I have a great life. These feelings are the cost of caring for others, the cost of losing yourself in who you're being for everyone else. And these feelings have a name: compassion fatigue.
5: I'm Clyde Lewis. You are listening to Ground Zero. Compassion fatigue. We've got it. You know why we got it? Because elites in Washington think they know what we want. They think they know what we like. They think they know they can set the agenda. They give us all kinds of, quote, science. They give us all kinds of civics lessons. And you know what it all leads to? It leads to one man, Joe Biden, who says this remark today.
6: But even Dr. King's assassination did not have the worldwide impact that George Floyd's death did.
5: This is why we fail. You have elite white men like Joe Biden who don't even know what the hell they're talking about. And people go, they suck it up like it's great, like it's brilliant. Let's go to Jean in Virginia. Hi, Jean, you're on Ground Zero.
7: Hey, Clyde. No, Joe doesn't know what he's talking about, but I do want to say that I'm black, and all of the riots and violence has been bothering me because being 61 years old, I've seen a lot, and I'm bothered because I wasn't going to call, but the conversation you had with that gentleman where you told him that people do care about black lives and that before the riots and the protests, people were concerned about it and doing something about it. Well, in 40 years, and I've been black the entire time, I'm very fair-skinned, but I'm black. I have not seen black people go to the streets or say or do anything about it.
5: And about so what? Black-on-black crime or what? What are you talking about?
7: About the black-on-black crime.
5: Oh, okay, yes.
7: And it's been bothering me for years. I'm telling you, I remember when it started because it did have a genesis during the 80s. And it's been going on. It's been escalating in this city. This city is known as the murder capital. And while the riots were going on, we had 13 deaths, all murders, black on black. One of the victims was a 15-year-old killed by some other 15-year, 16-year-olds. And it happens every day. There's been a... pardon me, a running joke in the city for years that when you wake up and you turn on the news in the morning on all three of the channels here,
5: right,
7: it opens with a series of black deaths all over the city. Now it's spreading out into the county.
5: It's always been that way.
7: I haven't seen the uprising in black people. They haven't been angry. In fact, they've made themselves quite comfortable with these deaths over the years. And they're never triggered until they're told to be triggered. And that what the other caller was trying to tell you was that there was a brutal, horrific murder that happened to a 9-year-old in Chicago. Where were the riots? Where were the black churches? Where was all of the concern? And the child was lured out and killed by two or three black adult males. And, I watched the city burn. I watched hordes of liberal white Democrats who happen to live in my community. These kids are very well-to-do.
8: The reason? Okay, Gene, I'll tell you why.
7: I'll tell you why.
8: The media only focuses on what is considered to be outrageous. They just want the outrageous headlines. They just want the outrageous news. So, you know, a black-on-black crime or a child being murdered in Chicago means nothing to the media. But you take one person and you single them out, everybody loses their minds. It's like that line from the Joker. Remember in the Joker, in the Batman movie, where he says, I could tell everybody that I'm going to blow up an entire platoon of soldiers in a Jeep, and no one cares. But if I just single out one guy, one mayor, and I say I'm going to kill him, everybody loses their minds. It's the difference. It's just like when you look at the statistics, we don't care about death. It happens every day. But if you focus on one particular death, that's when we start caring.
7: Can I interject something? And what you're saying has some logic in it, but the fact that I've been black all of my life, it makes no sense to me, because this is what I am trying to explain to you.
8: Right.
7: When these deaths of black-on-black crime, brutal deaths, have been going on for nearly 40 years now, no one should have to tell black people to care. No one should have to tell them to clean up the neighborhoods, to stop the crime. No one should have to tell them to do this.
8: But they care. Gene, they care.
7: No, they don't care.
8: They don't care about black-on-black crime?
7: They don't care, Clyde. The black politicians don't care, and the black people themselves don't care. The only time they care and cry is when a white person, be it a police officer or some other white person, takes a life of a black person, and it rarely happens.
8: Do you think white people care about white crime on white? Do you think we care about white on white?
7: I interact with a lot of white people, but we don't discuss
8: white on white crime. We don't talk about either. We don't care. The only time we care about white crime is if a black man does it to us.
7: Right. This is the thing.
8: But
7: whites have not gone out there and rioted in the name and tore up whole cities and burnt up black people.
8: I don't understand why that happens. Well, and there are a lot of people who have said they don't understand why that happens either.
7: There's something else going on.
8: Okay, I feel like I'm missing something.
7: Let me clarify it for you. Here in this city, when all of those young whites ran out of their nice elite comfort zones and started to set the fires here in this city, they knew that blacks in these ghettos were going to run down there and loot. Okay, now blacks didn't even set the fires. We know who set the fires, and bashed the windows.
8: Yeah.
7: But they knew that hordes of blacks in these ghettos would run down there and loot. They burnt 7 entire blocks. Many of those businesses were generational black businesses that had been here since the ending of slavery.
8: Mm-hmm.
7: So why would they do that? There's another agenda afoot, and black people are being used. Black people are being used in this agenda.
8: I agree.
7: They're not going to get anything from it. And being 61, Clyde, I watched this kind of thing go on where these very liberal whites help blacks to burn their neighborhoods.
8: Right.
7: Now, these white people are sitting on TV. They're working in law offices. They've gone on to a great life. And they helped blacks burn the communities many years ago.
8: And they benefit.
7: Blacks were no better off for it.
8: Yeah, well, 1992. What did 1992 change? Not a damn thing. You know that, Gene. 1992 didn't change a damn thing. And even those that were involved with 1992 said it didn't change a damn thing. So why is it happening again? Because it's easily planned, it's easily carried out, and it's being done by, and you know, you heard what Joe Biden said. Joe Biden doesn't understand what's going on, and so he makes a statement like that. I mean, come on.
7: And he doesn't care.
8: He doesn't care. He just immediately said something.
7: Yeah. he's trying to get the black vote because I know that a lot of it was not going to go in the Democratic way as they had hoped.
8: Did he just besmirch Martin Luther King? Did he or did he not? I'm a little confused. Well, what do you think?
7: I got to tell you, I'm not sure that he's aware of anything much these days, but yes, he did. It's an insult, but it's par for the course.
8: Well, Gene, I do understand what you're saying, and yes, you're right. There's an agenda involved here, and yes, it's true. You know, you break a few windows, you set fire to a few buildings, and yes, people are going to start looting because they see it as free for all. And yes, they are taking advantage of the black people, and the black people are not going to get what they want. For the moment, it's like I said, the t-shirt should say, Black Lives Matter to me. If it said that, then it would be a more personal thing, but it's not. They're trying to turn it into a movement that's certainly getting money funded back to the DNC, and you know that's what's going on.
7: I do, and let me tell you something else that's disturbing. I heard that Black Lives Matter raised $1 billion in the wake of this thing. If they really cared about black people, why not build homes?
8: Yes.
7: Why not go to the black neighborhoods and help black people get homes? Because that's really what's lacking. That's what's fueling a lot of the bad energy for black people, that they feel like they've been so left behind.
8: I lived in a predominantly black neighborhood. I live in a it's fairly evened out, but I lived in a predominantly black neighborhood in Oregon. And one of the things that was so funny was near a college, and all of these white sorority kids and all these other people are like going, hey, we should do something about the black community. When you say to them, well, what are we going to do? Are you going to come into the black community and do something? Well, no, we'll just have the black people do it. They didn't do a damn thing. They'd have all these fundraisers, they do all these things, and then they'd say, oh, well, what are we going to do now? You know, because they're doing it because they just want to look good, and it doesn't do any good. And you're right, Gene. I fully agree with what you're saying. I really do. Let's go to Liz in Massachusetts. Hi, Liz. You're on Ground Zero.
9: Hey, Clyde. Thanks so much for taking my call.
8: You bet.
9: So, it's great to, you know, be on with you amidst all this nonsense. And, you know, there's a lot to unpack with Gene, who just had a lot to say. But a little bit of a happier story amidst all this nonsense. So the city that I live in, we had some demonstrations going on downtown, and I tried to avoid it, being a person of color myself. And it's hood, to put it bluntly.
8: Yeah.
9: So, but we had masks are mandatory in this area, and so can't go anywhere without a mask, can't go to the liquor store, can't, you know, go to the bodega, nothing. But the ice cream truck came out a few weeks ago, and nobody came out, and, you know, that is the sound, everyone comes out,
8: school's
9: not happening, no one came out. But 2 days ago, the ice cream truck comes, and everyone comes running. No one's got their mask on, and about two blocks worth of children, everyone comes out of their house.
8: Right.
9: And every color of the rainbow, all these children come running, and their parents come running, and not to, you know, hey, stop, don't touch my kids. It's, hey, let's all get ice cream. And the only person that was wearing a mask was the lady in her ice cream truck. And she was there for probably a good 15 minutes, and everyone was happy.
8: You know what we need to do? So, we need to pump ice cream truck music on radios everywhere, and people will be standing outside with their Bucko 5 and change just so they can get an Eskimo pie. And that would be,
9: exactly. That's
8: what we need. You're right. You just solved every problem we had, Liz. I appreciate your call. Thank you so much. Thank you. True. I don't know about you, but whenever I hear the ice cream truck, I'm always looking for change. It's just one of those natural, it's like I've been programmed, right? It used to be you'd look for the dime or you'd look for the quarter. Now it's like, what's a buck 50? I need a buck 50. $2. I want a Choco Taco. Give me a Choco Taco. Anyway, great calls tonight. 877-733-1011. That's 877-733-1011. We'll be back.

0: got a Raul in Florida. Hi, Raul. You're on Ground Zero.
1: Hey, Clyde. How you doing?
0: Doing good, man.
1: All right, brother. Well, I'm calling. I just had a little comment. I'm a product. I guess I don't want to say the system, but I grew up in the system.
0: Mm-hmm.
1: The system being welfare, food stamps, in Puerto Rico and here in the States. I got caught up in some of the foolishness and whatnot, and eventually ended up going to college and having had kids at a young age and all that stuff too. So basically, the stereotypical cycle of what this liberal or welfare system creates, because that's what it, as I've seen in my life. You know, I got family members that lived off the system their whole lives.
0: Mm-hmm.
1: Why would they work if they're making $60,000 a year in free rent and food stamps and money? You kind of understand what I'm saying?
0: I understand, yeah. Mm-hmm.
1: And that's why there's no the lack of education or the knowledge of what this is. I live in a predominantly black neighborhood. Most of the people here own houses and stuff, and you see it here. There's shootings. There were shootings during the coronavirus lockdowns. And you're listening to AK-47s being shot at cops, you know, and nobody said anything in Miami. Nobody said anything about the death or the murders of two children or, you know, three other people burned in the car. Now, this situation happens, and people are getting riled up for the wrong reasons, I think.
0: They needed a trigger, and they got one. And when you're playing something over and over and over again, like they did with the George Floyd thing, people are going to get irritated and fatigued and tired, and they're going to get angry.
1: The problem with this, I got two kids that are getting scholarships right now. I help inner city youth with wrestling programs and scholarships and whatnot.
0: Right.
1: And I told them, don't go. I understand whatever it is, but don't, because you could lose it. You get caught up in the wrong situation, you could lose that scholarship now.
0: Mm-hmm.
1: You get handcuffs put on you. It is what it is. But whatever happened to not resisting a police officer? Whatever happened to, you know, you act like a little a choir boy when the police officer stops you? Why are you going to act up? Why are you going to disrespect the police officer?
0: A lot of the times, yeah, there is acting up. And yeah, I'm not going to...
1: I know what it is. I know police brutality.
0: But we can't...
1: I'm brown.
0: Okay, we can't think that every time this happens, you know, people are acting up. Because it doesn't happen that way. There's a lot of assumptions and profiling. What's that?
1: That's what they're turning it into.
0: Of course they're turning it into. But we need to understand... Once again, it's about discretion. It's about using common sense. It's about all of that. And yeah, resisting arrest. Well, I'm going to resist if I'm being treated badly. I'm going to say, what are you doing to me? Why are you doing? Sometimes they're just jerks. And that's how it is. Police are jerks. They have bad days. They go off. You know, we got to be able to watch that. It's hard. We're human beings. But it's certainly not something that we need to have pounded into our heads until we're just tired of it all. So the idea is that if you're feeling the fatigue, you're not alone. Don't feel alone and don't think it's a moral failing if you're just tired of it. I'm tired of it. We're all tired of it. We'll be back with more Ground Zero. Don't go away.

0: This hour of Art Bell was recorded for rebroadcast at this time. Please do not call.
1: Welcome to Dreamland, a program dedicated to an examination of areas in the human experience not easily nor neatly put in a box. Things seen at the edge of vision, awakening a part of the mind as yet not mapped, and yet things every bit as real as the air we breathe but don't see. This is Dreamland. Good evening. It is Sunday evening, and this indeed is Dreamland. If you're just tuning in for the first time, and many of you out there are, as the network continues to grow at an accelerated pace, you're in for a real treat. This is a different kind of program. We do it once a week. We have a regular syndicated program, an all-night talk show, which I'm sure you'll get familiar with if you are not yet. But Dreamland occurs but once a week, Sunday evening. It examines, as the little billboard just said, two very important areas, two important questions for mankind. Whether there is another life following this one, and we follow all kinds of avenues in trying to answer that question, and whether we are being, have been, or will be visited from others. And we'll touch on just about all of it, one way or the other, I'm sure, this evening. First, way out in Seattle is Linda Howe, and Linda is at the MUFON convention, a big confab going on up in the Seattle area. Obviously of the big people in the UFO world. And so since we have a reporter on the spot, that's where we'll go in just a moment. That will be first. Do you have scaling in your house, in your pipes, in your water heater, in everything you drink, in all of the water that you wash your clothes with, wash your car with? Do you have scaling in there? Well, it's easy to find out if you've got the guts to go check. All you've got to do is go take the aerator off your faucet and look in there and see if you see white, crusty stuff. Or for a real adventure, go in and look at the shower head and see if it's coated and clogged. Well, I had all that. I live out. Hello, Linda. Are you there, Linda? Oh, gee. Have we lost Linda? Let's try this again. Hello, Linda.
2: Yes. Art,
1: Linda.
2: Can you hear me?
1: Oh, you are there.
2: Yeah, we've never left the phone. Maybe there was a button on your end or something that didn't get pushed.
1: Could be.
2: We're right here.
1: Oh, good.
2: Yes, I am in Seattle. It has been an extraordinarily, fruitful MUFON conference, exploring both some of the more details of historic areas like the old Blue Book report, up to the current day controversies around Roswell. And in between, I have received new reports about crop circle formations in the United States, in Inman, Kansas, and Alva, Oklahoma, and new mutilation reports from Maple Valley, Washington, and Kansas City, Missouri, which I'll be reporting on in future Dreamland.
1: All right. I'm getting the sense, Linda, that we're in the middle of a serious UFO flap right now. I'm getting reports right and left, faxes, you name it. Before we go on,
2: yeah,
1: Linda, I've got to jump in. I said we're heard all over the place. We've got a new station this evening, I think number 128 for Dreamland.
2: Oh, wonderful.
1: It is KSTP-AM, Minneapolis, St. Paul, Minnesota, 50,000 watts, covering a good part of the central part of the country. So I wanted to get that. Thank you, Linda.
2: Right, and we also are sitting in a city where there is another 50,000 watt AM 1000 KOMO that's carrying Dreamland right now.
1: You bet.
2: This is one of these areas where we're always getting reports from lights to abductions to animal mutilations to the possible Bigfoot screens that we were discussing a month ago. But this weekend, the subject that I think has captured everyone's imagination is what happened in Roswell, New Mexico in 1947, and is there a factual basis for looking at the film that's going to be released concerning the controversial Ray Santilli Merlin Productions purchase 16 millimeter film that we have discussed on Dreamland with Ray, with everybody from Stanton Friedman to many others, including Dan Silver, who saw that London screening. With me right now is George Wingfield, who is from England, was here and 1 hour ago presented to the 500 and some MUFON assembly. Approximately 5 black and white photographs of a being that is seen lying on some kind of a table. There is no hair. It is nude. The head is much larger in proportion to a human head, but many other parts of this torso are human-like. There are 6 distinct fingers on the hands, and there are 6 distinct toes on the foot. The eyes are larger. These appear to be photographs from the autopsy. Now, having set this up, and that these black and white photos in the film are extremely controversial, I would like to now go to George Wingfield, who is with me right here, and who talked with Ray Santilli in London just last Tuesday about this film and what Ray Santilli is trying to do to prove whether or not it is actually film of an autopsy of a non-human being taken from somewhere in New Mexico in 47. And with me now is George Wingfield.
3: Hi, George.
2: Where would you right now say is the very best argument for the veracity of this film, given the fact that Congressman Schiff and possibly other congressmen have been being shown this Ray Santilli film as recently as the last 2 weeks in Washington?
4: Well, there are several things about this film which are very curious indeed, and we have to consider very carefully. When the autopsy sequence was screened on May 5th in London, Ray Santilli invited one of England's leading pathologists to view this and give an opinion on what he saw. People have denigrated Ray Santilli and said that he's a charlatan, a fraud, and everything else. But this only emerged later that he'd invited the pathologist along. And this doesn't strike me as being the action of a guilty man he's trying to put across the scam. Now, it's interesting to know what the pathologist actually thought of this this autopsy sequence. First of all, he thought we're definitely dealing with a dead body here. We're not dealing with any kind of a plastic dummy or a cleverly contrived Hollywood dummy or something of this kind made to look like an alien. Now, although it has a lot of human characteristics, it also does look very peculiar, as Linda has just described. The figure's about 5 foot tall, which is not, you know, it is rather larger than we'd expect an alien gray to be, the traditional description. It has a large head, but it's not that large. It has very large eyes, which apparently had some kind of a dark membrane across them, which during the autopsy is scraped off into a bowl by the surgeon, who incidentally looks as if he's done this before. There are various other features, like the 6 fingers and the 6 toes on each hand and foot. It appears to be a female. There's no head hair or body hair at all.
2: And the reason it appears to be a female is that there is something that looks like a vaginal opening?
4: That's correct. Yes.
3: May I ask a question of both or either one of you? Is it uncommon in human beings for there to be 6 fingers, 6 toes? Is that possible?
4: It's possible. It's extremely rare. It's a condition known as, polydactylism or polydactyly. It's extremely rare, but apparently sometimes you get a gene which sets in. So in certain tribes in some remote part of, I don't know, South America or somewhere or other, you might find that this is much more common than it is in the world at large. I've never seen anyone with 6 fingers, but there was a Queen of England who had 6 fingers. That was Anne Boleyn, and she had 6 fingers on just one hand. But to have 6 fingers, 6 toes all round, I think is extremely rare. And another thing about this is that there are 2 autopsy sequences, and they show 2 similar but different creatures being autopsied. And again, the other one has six fingers, six toes, and is entirely similar to the first one, but clearly a different creature. So if this was a hoax or some completely fraudulent footage, where on earth have the perpetrators obtained these creatures? One suggestion, of course, is that maybe these are doctored corpses and somebody's maybe sewn on additional digits or altered the head by some kind of plastic surgery to look much larger than it should be, and that this is otherwise a normal human corpse. The pathologist didn't think so. He saw no external signs of any doctoring of this kind.
2: And when you see a close-up on the foot especially, Art, it is definitely like looking at a fully integrated foot, except there are six distinct toes.
3: Linda, are these photographs of reasonable quality?
2: They're very high quality, actually. George has two very good photographs that Ray Fintilli gave him. Of the foot and another of, I believe it was the head. We also have what we were describing in the six photographs that were shown here at MUFON. They were actually taken from apparently documentary footage that's being prepared by M4 in England, right?
4: Channel 4.
2: Yes, impressive. Channel 4 in England for release, I believe, in August. And this was a trailer for this upcoming film. And some enterprising person videotaped and then put out in the computer scanned images, and that was part of what George showed today.
3: All right. It's beginning to sound a little exciting. Linda, I know you. We've talked to you now for years. And I would like you to now break out a little bit and give me, I mean, you're sitting there looking at the photos.
2: Right.
3: I haven't. What is your assessment?
2: Well, I am puzzled because, as George said, I don't have the feeling that I'm looking at a mannequin. It does have the, whatever one has, an intuitive sense of looking at something in photographs as we humans are used to looking at things. It does have at least that intuitive sense of some kind of a actual body. What I think I am especially struck by, my very first reaction was, this, whatever it is, this humanoid does not look like a single drawing, a single description from the abduction literature, from so-called military and intelligence civilian leaks, the descriptions that have ranged from the small grays with the thin long arms to the taller grays to the so-called reptilian insect,
3: right,
2: tall humanoids that have hair or don't have hair. This is different, and yet the eyes, George says, saw clearly in the film in London that the surgeon lifted away from the two eyes a dark membrane, and those eyes are very large, and they would be considered to be a solid black, very large eye if you encountered them with the membrane. One interesting point, and George, you should address this. If I understand it, the surgeon seemed to lift out this membrane with such swiftness that it almost implied the surgeon may have already known that this was something that could be lifted off.
4: It looked to me, he did it each eyeball, a swift flick, and he'd remove that membrane, which curled up into a dish of fluid. It looked to me as if he'd been doing this before. There were no false moves.
3: Well, there's no way to know that this was the first, second, third, or fourth alien body they might have autopsied.
4: Well, that's true.
2: Exactly, Art. And one of the things that keeps coming to me is the information of a variety that suggests that there were many other crashes that our government had been dealing with prior to 1947, that for some reason someone somewhere seems to be trying to draw the line at 1947, even though there's an increasing amount of information that things were happening before July, at least. And in this film, George, isn't it true that the date for this particular autopsy seems to relate to a being that was taken somewhere in June, not July?
4: Well, apparently, according to the, I can give you the whole story behind the film and where it purportedly came from, and the man who entered Mr. Santilli is still in contact and has met on many occasions the cameraman who allegedly took this footage in New Mexico in 1947. And the story is similar to the Roswell story that we know, but it's different in several respects. Just go back one moment to the corpse during the autopsy. I have a line here from the pathologist's report saying that what appeared to be the membranes covering the brain were shown being cut and the brain being removed. However, the appearances were not those of a human brain. This is England's leading pathologist speaking.
2: And the color of the mass taken from the skull appears very dark on the film, where human brain tissue would appear white.
4: That's right.
3: Gee, we seem to go up and down and up and down on this thing. First, people seem to be leaning toward it as a fraud, but after listening to the two of you this evening, it sounds like...
2: We should keep an open mind, Art.
3: Yeah.
4: Well, yes, I can't say for certain that this is genuine, but when I first saw it, I was extremely skeptical, and I had all sorts of objections and misgivings about its origins and about Mr. Santilli himself, his company, his motives, this, that, and the other, several possible anachronisms in the film, like the phone hanging on the wall, I thought was probably not available in the 1940s.
2: The curly phone cord.
3: Is there any more news on that?
2: Yes, it is definitely consistent with what military had to... available in the 40s. Curly phone cords were used.
3: Okay,
4: that's right.
3: All right, well, that removes one large one. Plus, we've got to imagine that it could be authentic film, and Mr. Santilli could be playing it for all it's worth. And frankly, an awful lot of people, if they had their hands on that film, would play it for all it's worth. So that doesn't surprise me.
4: No. He certainly has played it for all it's worth. I mean, he's got deals going now with Channel 4 television in Britain, and he's going to be showing a documentary which includes much of the footage in Britain, in France, Germany, and Italy, and I think he's quite pleased. He's in quite a good position financially now as regards what he paid out initially on the film, which is reported to have been $100,000.
2: But at the same time, he is approaching experts to get their verification about some things on this.
4: He's certainly approaching experts. I mean, he doesn't seem to be afraid of the experts. He says, okay, I can't be 100% certain it's genuine, but I'm going to put it in front of the appropriate experts who can authenticate it and to verify that we are dealing with the right thing.
3: All right, you two.
4: I believe I think.
3: Now, the big question, what about those photographs? Are they proprietary? Is there a chance you could get them to us? Could they appear on the internet? Is there any way people can see them?
4: Well, they are in fact on the internet, and I'm not quite sure, not being very expert in these things, I'm not quite sure whereabouts on the internet they are, but I'm not sure that Fox haven't purchased copies of these five stills, and they probably have a page on the World Wide Web somewhere that is...
3: All right, good enough. You two, hold on just a moment. I'll be right back to you. We all know that information is what it's all about, and for those of you who like looking over the edge, well, I've got some really hot news for you. It's called UFO Facts World Report, and it's a hot monthly newsletter packed with just the kind of information you've been looking for. The latest hard data on UFO sightings, encounters, abductions, and more. Gleaning information from around the country and around the world, UFO Facts newsletters put together by a staff of professional journalists. It's an easy ad to do North American trading. 1-800-877-9799. North American trading. All right. We've got a moment just before the bottom of the hour, and rather than go back to Seattle, I'll hold them through the break, and we'll go back to them and wrap this up. Let me take just one moment to again welcome our brand new affiliate, KSTP AM in Minneapolis, St. Paul, Minnesota, 50,000 big watts on 1,500. Now, also, we've got a bulletin board service up, and I wanted to let you know that we've got a lot of new stuff this weekend on the bulletin board. 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Once again, the bulletin board service with all the materials from Dreamland and Coast at 1-702-727-1709. We'll be right back. Thank you.
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3: Welcome back, everybody, to Dreamland. I am Art Bell. We'll get to the phone shortly. I think you ought to know who you're listening to, those of you who are new to the program. Linda Howe, worldwide, is, I think, generally acknowledged to be the world's expert on crop circles and animal mutilations and things of that sort. And toward that end, just before we go back to her, she has a lot of materials available. So listen to this about Linda Howe.
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3: And now back to the lady herself. Linda, you there?
2: Yes, I am, Art. Can you hear us?
3: Hear you just fine.
2: All right. Well, one of the things I think that George Wingfield and I would like to let the Dreamland the viewers know is that there is always a distinct possibility that the film and the photographs are a desperate effort on somebody's part to discredit Roswell. That's always been a possibility, and we've talked about that on Dreamland, and we have talked about the issue of why is it that anyone working for the United States government in 1947 on something as sensitive as an autopsy of a non-human being taken out of an unknown craft from someplace else in the universe, why would they ever be allowed to have any copies of any film? George Wingfield, who is with me, has talked with Ray Santilli, who purchased this film, about the photographer, and I think it's worth our hearing some comments.
3: All right.
4: Yeah, the photographer, the cameraman who took this footage back in 1947, supposedly, is absolutely key to this. And, of course, he hasn't come forward into public view. We have an idea of what he's called, but I won't give a name. We know that he's roughly 80 years old, and he lives in the United States. And 2 years ago, he wanted to raise some money, and he offered this film to Mr. Santilli. The circumstances were rather peculiar. Santilli was in the States trying to purchase early footage of Elvis Presley film, which he succeeded in doing from the very same man. And this is the story we've heard. There's a lot of verification is needed here. This is all very recent, and I haven't even seen the Elvis footage, but I'm sure that that was purchased and that is included in some segment of some video or something which they've put out. Okay, so the cameraman, having sold the Elvis footage, which must date from about 1960, I would imagine, calls up Santilli, who's still staying in his hotel near the airport, wherever this is, and says, I've got something else which might interest you. And he shows this footage, it's not quite some footage, to Santilli, who is apparently amazed and says, well, what is all this about? I simply don't understand. So Santilli's not a person who knows anything about UFOs or Roswell or anything. And when it gradually dawns on him that there is something of value here, is what he tells us, he determines he'll try to buy it. But negotiations take quite a time, over a year, and he hasn't got the money, and he has to borrow money from a colleague. And eventually this leads up to the purchase in last November of the footage.
2: And George, isn't it true that the photographer explained to Centilli that he had only bits and pieces that he had not given over to the military because he did not think the quality was high enough?
4: That's correct. And the cameraman says that he worked for the military in the 1940s. And in June of 1947, this is a month earlier than is generally supposed, he was sent from Washington, D.C. down to Roswell to take part in a clear-up operation, which was to clear up the debris of the crashed flying disc, and also this involved, he didn't know at the time, but it involved the recovery of alien bodies, which was subsequently autopsied in a military hospital in Dallas, Texas. And he took several hours of film footage.
2: 16-millimeter film.
4: This is a 16-millimeter film. He took probably 5 or 6 hours. And most of it he developed himself and submitted to his superiors, which is what they wanted. And they got what they wanted, but there's quite a lot of footage left behind at the end of it. In fact, about 90 minutes worth.
3: So then this footage that we now have is what was left over rather than extra copies that he made?
4: That is what I understand. I hope I have that correct. I mean, I'm working on this the whole time, and I'm trying to make sure that the story I'm being told is consistent, and wherever I can, I'm trying to check what I'm told or cross-check it with other people and cross-check it in some way. It's not always very easy, especially as I don't have access.
3: All right, well, I want to ask the both of you a question now. Obviously, these photographs have probably made the round at the MUFON conference up there, and there are a lot of experts. What is the general reception by others at MUFON?
2: Very confused and puzzled. I would say that everyone from Michael Swords to others who either share a medical background or an academic background, at least in the conversations with me, they have universally said this is extremely puzzling. If this was to be a so-called hoax, why would the body that is being autopsied match what we've all been conditioned to see over the last 20 years? These gray thin arm things.
3: That's true.
2: Why is it that this first release of something that purports to be 16-millimeter film and photographs of a non-human being from a crash disc and retrieval somewhere in the summer of 47, in this case it seems to be June, not July, why would it not look like anything that anybody else has ever described? This is very, very puzzling if it is even supposed to be a hoax.
3: It is. All right, well, we've got to go, but I want to thank both of you for the update. And

0: web crawlers out there. If somebody manages to get any of these photographs on the web, do one of two things, please. Either upload them to our bulletin board system or send them to me. My email address, you can attach them to email and I'll get them to the board. My email address is artbell@aol.com. That's artbell@aol.com. Put no space between the art and the bell if you're elsewhere on the network rather than on AOL. All right, in a moment, Greg Long. Now, here's a man who has investigated, researched, and written about the UFO phenomenon for 19 years. He is, in fact, a field investigator for the Mutual UFO Network, or MUFON, and the J. Allen Hynek Center for UFO Studies. Like many people of his generation, he grew up with the subject of UFOs. Throughout the 50s, 60s, UFOs were a regular staple of newspaper, TV, and radio accounts. Frequently joked about. Disappointed with the outcome of the Condon Committee's study of UFOs at the University of Boulder, Colorado in 1969, the UFO subject faded from his mind until 1975. Coming back from overseas after about 2 years, Long discovered there was a major flap of UFO sightings. It had occurred while he was gone. So, renewed interest, Long began investigating and researching UFOs in earnest. In 1980, he interviewed Kenneth Arnold in Boise, Idaho. Arnold's sighting of 9 UFOs over the Cascades in Washington State on June 24, 1947, was the seminal event that ushered in the modern era of UFO sightings. Shortly thereafter, Long focused on 20 years of documented UFO sightings and on, and we'll hear a lot about this, the Yakima Indian Reservation in Washington State. In 1990, the J. Allen Hynek Center for UFO Studies published Long's study of those sightings. The book is Examining the Earth-Light Theory. The Yakima UFO Microcosm presents and analyzes nearly 200 UFO reports and accounts substantiated by photography and multiple witness observation. And by the way, in his book, he's got quite a number of these photographs of what appear to be orange balls of light. I guess that's the only way I can put it. Accompanied, by the way, by sounds, which we have a short recording of. I think you're going to find that fascinating. And also, there is a relationship to earthquakes. All of that and more with Greg Long from, I believe, up in Oregon in just a moment. Many of you health-conscious folks know about antioxidants and their amazing health benefits. Vitamin C is probably the most famous of these. UCLA scientists found that antioxidant vitamin C can help avoid cancer, strokes, heart attacks, and increase life expectancy an average of 5 years. Well, now, there are new antioxidants on the market. Scientists say they're 20 times the power of vitamin C, and they're private, can't pick them up on a scanner, no way. It's just so much white noise, and it's just every aspect of this phone is better, except the price. It's not cheap, but good things rarely are. So if you're fed up with what you've got and you want a real portable telephone, I suggest you call Bob Crane at 7:30 in the morning at 1-800-522-8863. 1-800-522-8863. Let's find out where in Oregon Greg is. Greg, welcome to Dreamland.
1: Good evening, Art. I'm glad to hear your voice.
0: Good to be here. I check on a daily basis, but I seem to still be here. Greg, you have been researching primarily in one area, haven't you?
1: Yeah, that's right.
0: And it involves, when you say, you say orange UFOs is one way you put it. Are they orange craft, do you believe, or orange balls of light or

0: energy, or what do you think it is you're studying?
1: Well, the way to answer that question is to step back and look at the history of UFO sightings in the modern era and look at the amount of data that's been gathered over this near 50-year period. You know, currently the Center for UFO Studies has over 200,000 reports. The MUFON UFO network has likely as many, and of course private investigators have their own files, and we
0: sure.
1: have files of information in other countries. There is a massive body of data to be analyzed, and the UFO subject is really very complex and varied, and if you look at the data, just if doing a broad survey, you'll notice that we have different shapes of objects. Not only objects that are lights, but objects that look like a craft, if you will, or technological, machines.
0: Yes.
1: What I'm interested in doing is taking one portion of this data and trying to find an answer to what that particular object might be. And in the body of literature, there is a consistent pattern of observations and reports and photographs of an object that is described as a sphere or a ball of light. And I was very much attracted to pursuing this line of inquiry because of a number of sightings that I was aware of on the Yakima Indian Reservation. And the Indian Reservation is located just to the east of the Cascade Mountains, actually at the foothills of the Cascade Mountains. And it was over those mountains that Kenneth Arnold did observe nine objects on June 24th, 1947.
0: Kenneth Arnold was a pilot?
1: He was a pilot. He was a private businessman that did his business by air. He was selling and installing firefighting equipment in the Pacific Northwest, and on this particular day, he was interested in trying to find a downed military transport plane, C-47, that had crashed there on Mount Rainier. And on this particular day, he was looking for it. There was a reward. I think it was a $500 reward, and he happened to see these nine objects. Of course, at that time, people did not have any concept of what flying saucers, as they were then called, soon called, were. But he went ahead and reported what he saw as a patriotic American, and of course this created a tremendous sensation across the country and the world.
0: Now bear in mind, everybody, this is 1947, right?
1: Yeah, that's right. This predates the Roswell events by several weeks. But this area of the country, the Pacific Northwest, is very interesting because not only of Kenneth Arnold's sighting, but because of a tremendous wave of sightings that occurred during that time period over the next 4 to 6 weeks. Hundreds and hundreds of sightings occurred up in this area and were documented very carefully by Ted Blocher in a book called The UFO Report of 1947. But at the foothills of the Cascades, there is the Yakima Indian Reservation. It's over a million acres of land, which are held by the Yakimas and the Klickitats and some other Indian tribes since the Indian Wars of the 1840s. And I had moved to the Tri-Cities in eastern Washington and read a newspaper report in 1978 about sightings that had been going on up there, and there were objects that were being photographed by the local fire control officer, Bill Vogel. And I decided that this was an opportunity to really dig into something that was close to home. It was in my own backyard.
0: Sure.
1: And so I went up and met Bill Vogel and began looking into his reports and looking at his photographs. And consistently what was being shown over and over again in his slides was this particular object, which was a sphere, usually orange or reddish-orange in color. And there were so many of these photographs that he had taken, and he was a very solid, level-headed man. He was, as I said, the fire control officer. He was employed by the U.S. government and the Bureau of Indian Affairs. And
0: so, in other words, he was like, he was kind of up on top of a hill or a mountain overlooking a large area of forest and looking for fires. I mean, that's why he was there, right?
1: Well, that's right. What he had is he had a network of observers. Actually, he was based down in Toppenish, which is down there in the middle of the reservation. But his fire lookouts would travel up to a number of peaks, 3,000 to 4,000, 5,000 foot high peaks, and these peaks overlook the Indian lands there. Much of the Indian reservation is heavily forested, and of course, during the summer, there's the tendency for fires in the Pacific Northwest due to the
0: sure.
1: timber and forest up here.
0: Sure, and you've got a photograph of one of the stations. Is it Sophia?
1: Yeah, Sopelia. Yeah, Sopelia Lookout Station, yeah.
0: Right. So it was that kind of station where these photographs were taken.
1: Well, one of the photographs was taken by a fire lookout from Thetis Peak Lookout Station. It was a daylight photograph. I think you can see that in the book.
0: Yes.
1: There were other photographs that were taken actually on the valley floor there by Bill Vogel and also by an electrical engineer from Seattle named David Akers. David Akers was asked to go out to the reservation by J. Allen Hynek and to actually do a stakeout or a set up an observation post at various places on the reservation and look for these things. And David Akers himself also managed to observe them and photograph them. So here we have photographs by actually three photographers. We had observations by David Akers, by Bill Vogel, by the fire lookouts, and also by ranchers and police there on the reservation. So it was evident to me, in looking at this data on a preliminary basis along with Vogel, that indeed there was something physically real here, something that could be studied and analyzed.
0: What did they think they were seeing?
1: Well, they really had no idea. Actually, a lot of these reports began filtering into Bill Vogel in the late 1960s. When he first heard of these reports, he was a bit skeptical. But being an official and being responsible for his fire network, he had to certainly keep an open mind about it and record what he had been hearing. It wasn't until September of 1971 when he was actually patrolling, looking for possible fires after a lightning storm that he became, I guess what you might call a believer, because at that time he saw a teardrop-shaped object, a very bright luminescent object with what he called a rat's tail, which was hanging off the upper end of it, which had flashing multicolored lights on it, and he succeeded in actually photographing it. And watched it slowly traverse Highway 22 to the south over a period of about 30 minutes. And he concluded, because it was soundless and because of its shape, that this was not any known aircraft or phenomenon that he was familiar with. So at that point, he became much more interested and much more open-minded about what his fire lookouts were bringing to him as far as reports went.
0: So all of this at this point, with a number of reports and the photographs, and I've got them here in your book, began to seem like something of substance.
1: Yeah, that's right, exactly.
0: And at that point, we will pick up the story when we come back from the news. We're going to break here at the top of the hour for the news. You're listening to a program which is a bit different. You'll discover that as it continues. It's called Dreamland, Sunday evenings. I'm Art Bell. We deal with topics that a lot of other people wouldn't touch with a 10-foot pole. And then again, that's why we do it. We'll be right back.

0: Yes, good.
1: All right, so from the original 47 sightings to the Indian reservation to more investigation and more interest and photographs, and so where are we?
0: Well, the activity on the reservation that was recorded by Bill Vogel and his fire lookouts and others was very, very intense during the 1970s. Starting in the late 1960s and picking up and increasing through 1972, 1975, 76, UFOs became almost a nightly affair on the reservation. The amount of documentation that Bill Vogel has, which was substantial, doesn't come to reflect the number of sightings that were there. When I went up to the reservation studying this year after year, I had so many leads to follow, I could never possibly pursue all of them. And in fact, I once thought what I really needed was about a half a dozen researchers and a few full-time secretaries to keep track of it. There's something very unique, something very special about this this place in Washington State. The connection between Arnold's sighting and these sightings, I'm not certain what it is beyond the fact that they were both very close in geographic space. But where we are today is activity still continues to go on there. I'm in contact with an investigator there now who's looking into some current sightings. But it's not as intense as it was. Now, the question is, why was it so intense and why has it tapered off? What I tried to do after amassing all this evidence was try to find patterns and try to find some kind of theory, some kind of hypothesis that we could test with the data as well as with physics to try to determine exactly what was going on. Now, your earlier question that you posed to me was, you know, are these balls of light a natural phenomenon or are they a technological device of some type?
1: Right.
0: So the tectonic strain theory of UFOs, which is the theory that I test in this book, was something that I took a very close look at. It's probably worth trying to explain that. The Pacific Northwest is an earthquake-prone part of the country.
1: Yes.
0: I'm sure your listeners are familiar with Mount St. Helens, Mount Rainier, Mount Adams. The whole Cascade Mountain Range is a result of major volcanic activity going back eons of time. And we're on what is called the Ring of Fire. And earthquakes are prevalent up here. In fact, there's a lot of them that are beginning to occur in Oregon. There's more activity going on today than there was a few years ago.
1: Doc, let me stop you there, Greg. I don't know if you have studied it, but I have several studies purporting to show that the number of 6-point-plus earthquakes over the last many decades has increased at an alarming rate. And, of course, I've had Gordon Michael Scallion on and others who have talked about the earthquake activity and what has occurred, what they have predicted and what has come true. And there's a lot of activity going on. There's also a current large UFO flap going on. So,
0: oh, is that right?
1: Oh, yes, yes. And the quake reports hit me daily. So are you suggesting, and can you document, a connection?
0: Well, the tectonic strain theory of UFOs, let's take a look at that, and that way I can answer your question. As humans, what we really are very, very small beings that live on a thin crustal skin on planet Earth. And the Earth is 8,000 miles in diameter, and of those 8,000 miles, only 25 miles of that distance is composed of what we really call the surface of the Earth. The rock that we live on, and this rock is really composed of plates. These plates are moving under pressure caused by subterranean forces, by liquid magma, which is boiling beneath us. And when these plates move up against each other and slip suddenly, of course, we have an earthquake. The Yakima Indian Reservation, as it turns out, is actually heavily faulted. There are signs of earthquake activity going on there today, and there was low-level earthquake activity going on during the 1970s.
1: Mm-hmm.
0: Mount St. Helens is about 180, 200 miles to the southwest. And again, we have the Cascade. So I took a look at this theory, which has really been promulgated by Michael Persinger in Canada, and also supported by John Durr with the U.S. Geological Survey. And what it says is that in earthquake-prone areas, there is a buildup of pressure that is eliciting some kind of energy which is ionizing the Earth's atmosphere above the surface of the Earth and forming a ball. And then this ball can move and appear to be intelligent in its activities as the energy column or energy stream beneath it moves along fault lines.
1: All right, so you appear now to be arguing this is perhaps a natural phenomenon associated with Earth or tectonic pressure.
0: Well, that indeed is a possibility. What I've done since Yakima is I've extended my research out to look at data from other sites, other states and other countries around the world, and I'm also digging back into decades of sightings. I'm going back to the 1940s and 50s and working my way back to where we are today. And there are some clear indications that there are certain geographic areas where there is a clustering of earthquakes or earthquake faulting or signs of activity in the area and these lights. Now, one way to be able to prove that there is a connection between earthquakes and UFOs is to be able to have a database that's large enough to do that. By pinpointing the geographic areas, we can go in and look at seismic activity that's gone on there over a spate of time. We can take a look at UFOs that have been sighted there and see if there's any direct correlations between them. Michael Persinger and John Durr have done that with Yakima. They feel that there is a strong statistical correlation, a preponderance of data that shows that shortly before or after earthquakes, lights are seen, and it's very compelling. The problem is that mixed up with these balls of light on the Indian reservation, there were also reports of Bigfoot. There were also reports of what appear to be abductions, as we understand them. There are also reports of encounters of humanoids, and also beeping sounds and other kinds of strange noises.
1: All right, well, there's a good place to tell me. I've got an audio recording here, a short audio recording. How was this obtained?
0: This is a recording that was made by a UFO researcher named David Jacobson. And in April of 1975, April 19th, actually, he recorded this on the Tulalip Indian Reservation, which is just above Seattle in the Puget Sound area. I don't know all the details about it, except that there was something that was being heard up there. Many years earlier, I think it was 1966, in Hoopdall, Washington, there was a similar beeping sound that was heard that skeptics interpreted as being the sound of a soft, wet owl. But he had recorded these, and actually Bill Vogel had this recording and provided it to me. Since this recording, I have been in touch with another researcher who has acquired other recordings from other independent investigators.
1: Yes.
0: And has had them all analyzed and has shown clearly that it's not an owl. They do share the same frequency band and similarities, and they seem to be the same sound. Now, the interesting thing about this particular tape that you have is that it was recorded in April of 1975, and at the same time, in the same month, on the Yakima Indian Reservation, which would have been several hundred miles to the east, Bill Vogel was receiving reports of beeping sounds. And in fact, I interviewed a witness on the reservation who himself had heard these. I found this extremely interesting because here we have independent witnesses. We had a recording. And then most recently, as I mentioned, there have been some other recordings that have surfaced of the same sound. So
1: All right, it is real. Yes, but it appears to be associated with something that he's seeing. I mean, clearly, from what he said, he was seeing, an object.
0: Well, I'm not certain whether he really saw an object or not. I think he might have only gotten part of the narrative. He was attempting to find an object. It was located somewhere above him in the trees. They attempted to see it, but I don't believe actually they ever saw it.
1: All right, let's play it. Let's let the audience decide for themselves. It is an odd beeping sound. The audio level was very low. I hope you'll be able to hear it. Here is the sound.

0: which is quite close by the compass is steady.
1: That's it. The object is quite close by, he said, and the compass is steady. So you're right, he didn't really say that he was seeing an object.
2: That's right. He was assuming that there was an object. Now, let me just take a brief moment, if I could, Art. I went through my files and I pulled out some representative samples of newspaper stories that were being published in the early 1970s around the country, which, interestingly, were reporting beeping sounds which were associated with objects. Here's one dated July 17th, 1972, Elliott Lake, Ontario. This is from the Espanola Standard, Ontario, Canada. Three girls here heard a loud humming noise with an intermittent beeping sound coming from the area over the high school. They also heard what sounded like magnified voices coming from something behind the high school. They then saw a giant red ball about the size of a full moon, which is quite interesting. Here's another report from the News American of Baltimore, Maryland, dated August 30th, 1972. On August 14th, 1972, a young man named Greg Faltersack told police that he was driving along a country road. He was surrounded by mist and woods when he saw something. At that moment, the electrical system in his Plymouth went out. And he heard a strange beeping noise. Here's another report from Centralia, Washington. This is March 18, 1971. June Wadsworth observed a UFO in the sky. It had multicolored red and green blinking lights and was emitting a strange beeping sound. I have numerous accounts here. I probably have at least two dozen of these. And it's clear to me that in some cases there is an object associated with it, and in many cases it is a ball of light. So there seems to be something rather intriguing here that perhaps balls of light are emitting a beeping sound. They do affect automobile engines. They do affect animals in some cases.
1: All right, that would suggest a large electromagnetic field to affect an automobile. Simple.
2: Yeah, well, that's true. That's true.
1: On the other hand, that would not necessarily be out of line with something that would be produced by pressure, I suppose, from the Earth. Gee, this is all guesswork. There are a lot of people talking about beings of light. I'm sure you've heard that phrase a million times. Any connection, do you think?
2: Well, you know, there's another report that I should mention to you, and it's The Interrupted Journey by John Fuller, which is an interesting chronicle of Betty and Barney Hill's, you know, famous abduction case.
1: Oh, yes.
2: You know, in preparing for your show, I went back and looked in here, and on page 123, there is the transcripts of the interviews that were held with Betty and Barney Hill. And at the close of their experience, when they left the scene, they saw a bright, huge ball, which was orange. I'm quoting it right here. It was a bright, huge ball, orange. It was a beautiful, bright ball. And as they were driving away, they heard a beeping sound, which seemed to be coming from behind their automobile. So it may be that the, you know, beeping sounds are being emitted by balls of light, which are craft, which are carrying beings. So the problem is putting all these pieces together, and the only way to do it is to go to particular areas like Yakima or be able to gather enough data from disparate locations from independent observers.
1: Well, you've given us a lot of evidence suggesting both natural and unnatural. You're the guy who has studied this for so long. What is your best guess?
2: Well, my best guess is that we really don't have an answer, right? I mean, I think that it's worth testing the tectonic strain theory of UFOs further. That's my specific goal. I now have amassed thousands of reports from newspaper sources and from investigators' files and articles. There's enough data now that we can look at these cluster areas and look at the seismic records and see if we can see a direct correlation in time with objects and with earthquakes. Michael Persinger's work is very, very compelling and very interesting. The problem is with Yakima, he never really showed any direct correspondence in time between an earthquake and a ball of light. That is, when an earthquake occurs, there should be a ball of light. Well, he never found that. He found an interesting pattern in which balls of light would appear about 6 months after a low-level earthquake. They never could match the two together.
1: All right, Greg, hold it right there. We'll be right back with you. I know there will be a lot of people who will have reports for you, people who have seen balls of light or even beings of light. Because we have had many, many, many such reports. So it is an interesting area to look into, and we'll do more of it in a moment. You may think your home's your castle, but not if you've got...

0: Many.
1: Get in touch with George Wingfield, who was on earlier with Linda Moulton Howe. I know that he has some reports of balls of light and associated with those. There are some news clippings I have from several years ago in which observers had reported some orange balls of light. That's fascinating. There may be something going on there. That sort of opens a Pandora's box now. Not only do we have earthquakes, but we have sometimes a Bigfoot associated with ball of light sightings. We have abductions, and now we have corn crop circles. So
0: Bigfoot fascinates me. I've never been able to find an expert to have on the program and talk about Bigfoot. Maybe you can fill us in a little bit. Let's go to the phones again. East of the Rockies, you're on the air with Greg Long. Hi.
2: Yes.
0: Where are you, sir?
2: I'm in Lexington, Kentucky.
0: All right.
2: It's interesting that you happened to mention Bigfoot, because that was what my question was about.
0: Good.
2: Something that had occurred to me, and I'll try to make this brief, that you said there's been an association with Bigfoot and UFOs. I've also heard in the literature that there's an association between UFOs and aliens genetically altering human beings through the course of history. What I'm wondering is, you might pose to this guest and some of your other guests in the future, if they've ever considered that the human race, where it would have been, say, thousands of years ago, is what Bigfoot is today, and we're the new improved version.
0: All right, thank you. All right, we're on Bigfoot, so let's stay there for a moment. Are we an improved version of Bigfoot? Is he some sort of relic of what we once were, or what?
1: Well, that's beyond me. I'm not an anthropologist. Bigfoot up here in the Pacific Northwest, it has been observed, Bigfoot, in areas where UFOs have been seen. At Yakima, for example. I know Estacada, Oregon, which is east of Portland, there have been sightings of UFOs as well as Bigfoot sightings, too. Bigfoot was also heavily reported in Pennsylvania in the 1970s.
0: Hmm.
1: And that Bigfoot, though, was a much different variety. It had fangs and glowing red eyes and extremely vicious and a very violent creature. And it was observed in Rome, Ohio, for example, in Dennis Palicis, who I'm not sure if he's active in the field anymore, but he had documented right in his hometown sightings of this Bigfoot creature and UFOs that were operating over a farmer's property there.
0: You like sounds, Gray. I'll tell you, Linda Moulton Howe, did you happen to hear, I think it was 2 weeks ago, she had the sound of something that sounded horrible. I mean, it raised the hair on the back of your neck. We're gonna hear it again next week. And it certainly could have been like the creature you just described. It sounded awful.
1: No, I'd love to hear that. You know, I have a recording as well that I might send you, Art. I'll just send it to you later. It's also a Bigfoot cry up in Sonomish, Washington. Sonomish has historically been a very active area for Bigfoot. But the answer to your caller's question about whether Bigfoot is, or whether we are, what a successful genetic experiment, I guess you might say.
0: Sure.
1: I really don't know how to answer that. Grover Krantz is someone you might want to invite here on your show. He's been studying Bigfoot for 20 years. He is an anthropologist at Washington State University.
0: Ah.
1: And has published a book called Bigfoot Prints. And has done an excellent job in looking at plaster casts and hair samples and all the data that he has managed to gather over the last 20
0: years.
1: Oh,
0: he would be very interesting. Can you get me contact information for him?
1: Sure I can. I certainly will be glad to do that. There are some other people, give me some time to think about it, that I can mention to you as well. You might want to invite on your show to cover that subject.
0: I'm always interested, and we're in a constant search for good people in these areas. You're the first one I've ever had, Greg, that has researched balls of light for as long as you have. And as I said, if this morphing business is accurate, then it's horrendously frustrating. It must be for you to even consider such thing. Greg, we're at the top of the hour, so just relax. We'll be back in about 5 minutes.
1: Okay.
0: All right. Greg Long is my guest, investigator, author, and there is more to come on Dreamland. The Alpine air purification. Oh, back to the phones very quickly. West of the Rockies, you're on the air with Greg Long. Hi.
3: Hi, how you doing?
0: Okay, where are you?
3: My name is Jim, and I'm in Mesa, Arizona.
0: All right, Jim.
3: I have two things relating to, I guess they're balls of light. One was an instance where my wife and I and a friend of ours were driving in a car on Interstate 40, like 2 in the morning, and there was no other cars on the road. We were in the desert in California approaching Arizona.
0: Yes.
3: And we seen up ahead what we thought was a truck coming the other direction on the highway. And when we got closer, it wasn't a truck. It was just one big light hovering over the highway. It just was a round globe of bright light where you had to squint your eyes. And it got to the point where we had to stop the car to a dead stop, and then it just blinked out and disappeared. The light had taken up 3 lanes of the highway. It was just hovering in the air. It wasn't moving anything. And it was in the desert. There was no buildings or any reflection.
0: Interesting you would say that. You say it just poofed out?
3: It just blinked out.
0: Just blinked out. All right.
4: Yes, that is interesting, Art, because the balls of light that were observed on the Yakima Indian Reservation were either hovering or moving slowly and typically went out like a light switch being thrown.
0: All right. Let me read you this from Vincent in Kent, Washington. Art, I lived in Yakima, 1973 to 83. I operated the City of Yakima Senior Center from 73 to 75. Some of the old-timers told me about these balls of light. The ones who saw them thought they were balls of flames. Sometimes they would float north over, I believe it's Antietam Ridge from the reservation.
4: Antietam, yeah.
0: Antietam Ridge from the reservation to the City of Yakima. Some said they saw them bounce on the ground, and some just went poof, and they went out like a candle going out. Some thought they even started fires. That's Vince in Kent.
4: Well, that's very interesting. I hope I can talk to Vince. I'd like to know more about what he knows.
0: Well, toward that end, I try to allow my guests to always do this, the ones who don't pipe up first. I know you've got a book, and so tell them how to get your book, and if you would like. Now, I caution my guests, because there's a lot of people out there, Greg.
4: I know.
0: If you would like to supply a phone number or an address for people to contact you, you are welcome to do so.
4: Well, let me do that, and I'll take what happens. If anyone's interested in buying Examining the Earth-Like Theory, it does cost $19.95, and you can purchase it from the Center for UFO Studies. The address is 2457 West Peterson Avenue, Chicago, Illinois, 60659. I'll repeat that one more time.
0: All right.
4: Center for UFO Studies, $19.95 for the book. The address is 2457 West Peterson Avenue, Chicago, Illinois, 60659.
0: All right.
4: And I would like to hear from people. I'll give you your listeners my address and phone number.
0: Okay.
4: But I'm looking for data, and I'm sure there's people out there who have observed these things and perhaps even photographed them.
0: That's right.
4: My address is P.O. Box 819, Philomath, Oregon, and that's spelled P-H-I-L-O-M-A-T-H, Philomath, Oregon, 97370. I'll repeat it one more time, P.O. Box 819, Philomath, Oregon, spelled P-H-I-L-O-M-A-T-H, Oregon, 97370. My phone number is area 503-929-3557. I'll repeat it one last time, area 503-929-3557.
0: All right. Well, that ought to do it. Good luck. I hope you like being on the phone.
4: I hope I can get some sleep.
0: East of the Rockies, you're on the air with Greg Long. Hi.
5: Hi, I'm in Baton Rouge.
0: Baton Rouge, Louisiana. Yes,
5: sir. Yes, sir. I lived in North Carolina back in the 80s, and there was a think, fairly well-known legend or set of stories about lights that dance through the hills and hollows in some part of the Piedmont or the Appalachians. I wonder if you were familiar with that.
4: Well, I am familiar with spook lights and ghost lights. A lot of those reports, which are of small balls of light, in this case we're talking about several inches to maybe a few feet in diameter, are reported from the Appalachian or middle southern, I guess, area of the state, as well as the Midwest, parts of the Midwest. I can't pinpoint exact areas. There are the Brown Mountain lights, I believe, in North Carolina, which is a famous locale for observations of these kinds of lights. But there's a long, extensive body of literature on what are called spook lights or ghost lights, which have some connection to folklore, although I'm not really convinced that it has anything to do with myth or legend. I think they are real. But typically they are small, and they are often white in color or bluish or, again, orange in color.
5: But they don't seem to be related to the kind of things we're talking about here.
4: Well, they very well may be. You know, if when I got into the subject, I wrote to the U.S. Geological Survey, and I said, give me all you know about earthquake fault in the United States. I got a map that's about 4 feet by 2.5 feet in dimensions. And the United States, remarkably, is very, very heavily faulted. The only area of the United States that is not filled with faults is the upper Midwest portion of the United States. The Appalachians and the eastern seaboard are heavily faulted, and I wouldn't be surprised if some of these things that are being observed in those areas are related to earthlights.
5: Well, and, you know, keep in mind, of course, that much of the seismic activity in the last couple of hundred years, you know, New Madrid, Charleston, you know, there have been some major quake faults up in the New England area, too, like you say. Much of what we see or have seen in recent history has been on the West Coast, but there's been a lot of that kind of activity.
0: There was recent activity in New England. There was recent activity in all of all places in South Dakota.
4: Now, is that right?
0: Yes. So there is, thank you, there's all kinds of earthquake activity going on, and there are a lot of people, and I don't know what weight you give to this, Greg, but there are a lot of people out there who feel something is getting ready to happen. That's a very, I know it's a very vague statement, but believe me, there are a lot of people that feel it.
4: Well, you know, there are a lot of precursors to earthquakes, and I'm sure you're familiar with what the Chinese are doing, using animals, fish in aquaria, and birds and small animals, in which the Chinese have small armies, if you will, of people who do nothing but watch these animals' behavior. And often before major earthquakes, these animals will become frightened and frenzied and run around their cages and squawk and scream and everything else. And it's not beyond comprehension that people have some sensitivity to changes in electromagnetic fields and vibrations in the earth and that kind of thing.
0: You're darn right. I happen to believe that, for one. It is interesting, the balls of light appear, seemingly appear after an earthquake and not before, so they're not of much predictive value, apparently.
4: Well, you know, the tectonic strain theory does call for the appearance of these before and after earthquakes.
0: Oh, before as well.
4: Oh, yeah, before and after them as well. I guess I should have qualified that earlier. It's a lag time of about 6 to 9 months, typically, which is what Persinger is talking about, where these balls of light will be observed, and then there is an earthquake. We do know that there are earthquake lights. So this is well documented. There was a flurry of earthquake activity in Japan in the 1960s, and a number of photographs were taken of glows of light which were emanating from the surface of the earth. These were typically described as being like an overturned bowl or a half circle of light. There's been a lot of literature that's been compiled over the last 50 or 60 years. There's a researcher that was named Galli in Italy who compiled a large catalog of observations of ball of light and luminescent kind of phenomena in Italy, which also is earthquake prone.
0: All right, back to east of the Rockies. You're on the air with Greg Long. Hi.
6: Hello?
0: Hello there.
6: Oh, I'm Anna from Springfield in Ohio.
0: Well,
6: I saw one of those orange balls about 12, 15 years ago. I don't recall. It was I couldn't sleep when I woke up out of a dead sleep. And I come downstairs, I was mad because I couldn't sleep, had more milk, went back upstairs and sat on a bed. And I didn't have curtains up on my back side of my windows. And I saw this orange ball come real slow, and then it stopped, and it just went down to the ground. There's a lake behind our home. And one night, I had one of those little gray guys standing by my bed. And I swung at it and told it to get the hell out of here, and it went.
4: Well, that's interesting.
6: Yeah.
4: You know, the ball of light again, Art, you know, we're trying to unravel this mystery of what's causing them.
0: Yes.
4: As I said earlier, there seems to be an association between balls of light and the so-called encounter reports. You know, Ed Conroy, I was, again, looking through some of the literature, it's such a mass of this, but Ed Conroy worked for the San Antonio Express and wrote a book called Report on Communion, in which he looked at Whitley Strieber's accounts to try to provide validity for them. And he himself saw on Strieber's property, when he was invited out there, a ball of light which was moving in an undulating fashion. It had the apparent size of a golf ball and moved just above the trees. So there seemed to be some compelling connection between balls of light and aliens, if you will, or the abduction scenario, what have you.
0: All right, let's hold it right there for a second. Greg Long is my guest. I kind of like that lady's idea. Some of the rest of you might bear it in mind. Ever faced with a gray or an alien face to face? She told it, get the hell out of here. And it did. That's probably worth remembering. North American Trading has done a very
7: wonderful program.
0: Thank you.
7: I have never seen an alien or ever. I love your program. I got hooked on this. I'm only 15.
0: Well, I've never seen an alien either, so don't worry about it.
7: Never seen anything. I did one day see a small ball of light a couple miles from my home.
0: Oh?
7: Floating just above the treetops. It was very tiny.
0: You know, the only problem with balls of light in Florida and parts of the South is that the scientists are so easily able to say, swamp gas. Is that not true, Greg?
4: Well, that's true, but you know, if you look at really what swamp gas is, it's a very diffuse chemiluminescent phenomenon. It tends to be very diffuse and hazy and fuzzy.
0: So what did you see, sir? Was it a distinct... describe it.
7: Oh, well, it was if I looked out my window, it was just right above the treetop. And, well, I live very close to the water, so it couldn't have been swamp gas because I live not far from the ocean. And it was, well, it looked very far away. It was a really tiny, small ball of light, and it was just it wasn't pulsing a flash, it was just solid light.
0: And then did it disappear, fly away, or how did it, or did you just get tired of watching it?
7: Well, I just kept watching it. Suddenly just, it moved a little to the left, did a small triangular pattern, and then took off to the south.
0: Took off. All right, thank you. See, that sounds like a craft to me. That sounds much more like something capable of its own movement.
4: Yeah, that's true. Again, that's why it's important to look at all these reports in the finer details, because some of these balls of light that are simply hovering in one place and going out, again, they suggest an energy being depleted, and now with the energy gone, the light form is going to vanish.
0: Yes.
4: But objects that are hovering and then shooting off at high speed or in some direction, an angle up to the atmosphere, I don't think that can be accounted for by an electromagnetic beam or a column or something like that.
0: All right, back again for a second to the earthquakes, because I have a question. How deep is your database of information to suggest a correlation between the two?
4: Well, it's deep in the respect that there are many cases where these balls of light or other lights, balls of light are really the signature that you're looking for in correlating lights with earthquakes. But in some cases, I have flashes of light and sparkles and bursts of light and that kind of thing. But there is an interesting pattern where many of these balls of light are seeing around mountains. And, you know, mountains are caused by the upthrusting of rock from the earth. And that upthrusting is caused by plates that are moving one against the other one. So if you look at particular geographic areas and look at the landscape, look at the topography, and look at what is being observed there, there is on the face of it at least a correlation. But the work has to be done in terms of going into the seismic database and looking at actual earthquake activity and looking at the appearance of the lights and when they happen.
0: That hasn't been done yet. All right, good. Thank you. Greg Long is my guest. He'll be back in just a moment next week on Dreamland. Dr. James Lewis, author of the new encyclopedia of afterlife beliefs and phenomena. That should be very interesting. Next week on Dreamland, don't forget our bulletin board number, area code 702-727-1709, 24 hours a day.

0: cheap, so get your money's worth. 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
1: Each day, more than 3,000 American children smoke their very first cigarette.
2: I didn't know that. Is that an accurate statistic?
1: Nationally, at least 3.1 million adolescents are smokers.
2: Oh, you must be kidding.
1: I'm not. The majority of smokers are hooked before they're 15 years old.
2: No, that's not possible.
1: Yes, it is. Smoking, an equal opportunity killer. Sponsored by the Illinois Coalition Against Tobacco.
3: Everyone likes the summer, especially burglars. According to FBI statistics, over 26% of all home break-ins occur between Memorial Day and Labor Day. So when you go away, burglars go to work. That means you need real...

0: 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Please do not call.
1: 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Or the wildcard line at area code 702-727-1295. 727-1295 in the 702 area code. 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
2: Thank you, and welcome back. Greg Long is my guest. For 19 years, he's been researching balls of light. And it's almost hard for me to imagine somebody spending that number of years on it, and yet so many have seen them. So many of you have seen them maybe I can understand it. At any rate, back to him and a bunch of faxes here in a moment. The Sea Crane Company has got GE Super 3 radios in. And I'll tell you, the Super Series of GE3s, I'm not going to go through the whole history, but they are the most sensitive front-end AM radios that I think are sold anywhere. They're just absolutely incredible. The GE3, when it first came out, was a big disappointment. Everybody went, wow. We thought it would be an improvement over the other great GE series, and it wasn't. Well, they got recalled. And whatever was wrong, they fixed it. And it is truly super. It's a portable. It operates on batteries, D cells, just like the old Zenith transoceanic. Or you can plug it into the wall, and it comes with a plug actually attached to go right into the wall. It's got a large speaker, so the AM reproduction is superb. It's got a large ferrite antenna, and I guess that's part of the reason it does so well on AM. And of course, these sell out immediately, and I mean immediately. So if you want one, you must be on the phone early in the morning, Monday morning. I bet they're all sold out by, 11 o'clock, no later than. They're $59.95. And I'll tell you something, Bob Crane, I don't think he makes very much on these, or maybe he doesn't make anything at all. The reason we sell them is because we want you to have good AM reception. Actually, he better make a couple bucks on them, but I'll tell you, it's certainly not much. This is near rock bottom, $59.95. If you want one, and the phones are busy, try back after 10 a.m., but I'll tell you, get on it at 7:30 Pacific Time, 1-800-522-8863. 1-800-522-8863. Hope you have that number written down. All right, back to Greg Long. Greg, are you there?
3: Yes, I'm still here.
2: Art, I grew up in Yakima. My dad, who was 56 years old when I was born, mentioned seeing these balls of light several times while hunting the lower valley well before I was born in 1949. He thought little of them. He simply referred to them as lightning balls. No big deal to him or his hunting buddies. So apparently a lot of people have seen these, but lightning balls, again, that requires lightning, doesn't it?
3: Yeah, that's right. Yeah, we'd have to know what the weather conditions were at the time that this his father saw these. You'd have to have lightning to have ball lightning. So if the weather is clear, there has to be some other explanation.
2: All right. Another one. I've been listening to your guest, Greg, tonight, and it reminds me of a recent experience which may not be related. About 2 months ago, I had a photograph taken of my aura, which showed, interestingly enough, an orange ball of light above my aura. The photographer stated, so he's got this photograph and is willing to supply it. He may upload it to my bulletin board service, I hope so, which is open 24 hours a day. Don't remove your face, Pete. He says he's going to remove his face. That would take away from it. It's area code 702-727-1709, open 24 hours a day. So you're also welcome, by the way, Greg. Are you On computers and the internet, that sort of thing?
3: Well, I'm not yet. I want to be.
2: Well, I highly recommend it. And I think you'll find that, you know, your ability to reach out and investigate will really be enhanced.
3: Yeah, that's right.
2: East of the Rockies, you're on the air with Greg Long. Hi.
4: Well, hello. That was quick.
2: Well, good. Where are you?
4: This is Dorothy calling from Liberal, Kansas.
2: Yes.
4: Excuse me. I have three things to discuss. Number one, approximately a year ago, July or August, New Lenox, Illinois, man and his wife coming home. He is a scientist with a major government installation. It had started to rain. They had just come over a railroad track, and they saw a blue light following them. They thought it was a police car coming up on them, so he slowed down because he thought he was speeding. And it caught up with them and came into the car and went nowhere. It just lit up the car, but it was a big blue ball of light. Now, it was raining. They came on to where I was. They said they had come directly there. The lights were off because there had been like an explosion or something that it hit a power transformer. Now, they thought they had come directly, which I wasn't more than 4 minutes away from where they were, but there was a good half hour to 45 minute time lapse from the time that blue light was in their car to the time they got to the house.
3: That's interesting.
4: But they didn't know if it, what they did. Was it ball lightning? Was it blue? This had followed them down the highway.
3: Well, there is a problem with something following an automobile. Typically,

0: off the road. So,
1: well, they thought they had, that they had just continued on their way, but when I reminded them when the electric went off, there had been a good half hour to 45 minutes.
0: All right, thank you. Greg, are there a lot of reports of disruptions of vehicles, operation, in other words, engines stopping, that sort of thing, associated with the appearance of the balls?
2: You know, Mark Rodiger, who's the scientific director of the Center for UFO Studies, looked at that very question about vehicle interference, and he took a database of several hundred reports and looked at correlations between UFOs and car stoppages, you know, engines going out and
0: yes,
2: that kind of thing.
0: Right.
2: But he did notice that there was a subset of ball of light phenomena that seemed to be associated with that, but the preponderance of car stoppages really were more structured-looking objects.
0: It's interesting because, Greg, I've been hearing reports lately that scientists have actually developed some sort of device that can produce an EMF type pulse that can stop a car. I mean, they're doing research so that police, instead of having a high speed car chase, can point this at a car and stop the engine. So, you know, it's not outrageous apparently that there would be this sort of energy possible.
2: No, certainly. There's a famous case called the Val Johnson case, in which a sheriff's deputy in I think it was Minnesota or Michigan in the late 1970s saw a ball of light which was suspended over a highway, and this thing came hurtling at him and struck his automobile, and he became unconscious for a period of time. And the car was studied by the Center for UFO Studies working with General Motors, and they looked at the windshield and a bent antenna and chips of paint that were burnt off of the car and that kind of thing. And it certainly is possible that you can generate some kind of ball or beam of energy and disable engines and people.
0: That's really something. I suppose that ball lightning, though, would have a great deal of EMF energy contained in it, wouldn't it?
2: Yes, it would.
0: So, boy, who knows. East of the Rockies, you're on the air with Greg Long. Hi.
3: Hi.
0: Turn your radio off, if you would, for
3: it's
0: us,
3: off.
0: Please, and tell us where you're calling from.
3: Columbia, Missouri.
0: Columbia, Missouri, all right.
3: Yes, first of all, I want to say a great show. Is there some way I can get hold of the theme music you use?
0: Yeah, it's Ray Lynch. It's Ray Lynch does it. It's called the O of Pleasure. Like O-H, O of Pleasure. Ooh.
3: Okay.
0: All right.
3: Question for Greg Long.
0: Yes.
3: Or not a question. You were talking about ghost lights. Back in the late 50s, down around Carthage, Joplin, Missouri, they had some ghost lights out in the hinterlands. Even had a little telescope set up. You can put a quarter in and view them. And we had a kid there in high school named Bill Underwood who made that his science project, and he studied them and used very powerful refractive optics and resolved the images of the ghost lights, and it turned out that they were made by headlights on a highway some miles away.
2: Yeah, I'm familiar with that study. The Marfa lights in Texas, people have been looking at those as well, and are looking at the idea that headlights are actually being observed at some distance and being distorted through haze or simply distance, and are being resolved by the human eye as balls of light. So there are some explanations for these things.
3: That might not explain everything.
2: Excuse me?
3: That might not explain everything, but, you know.
2: No, it would tend to explain some of these that tend to hover always over the same location and don't seem to ever be seen anywhere else, and it tends to suggest that there must be something that's repeating over and over again there.
0: A question. If you were to compile and look at your database, what percentage of the reports would you classify as resolvable by natural phenomena?
2: Well, you know, Art, the problem with that is not being able to do the seismic correlations yet. There is a fairly significant number of these objects that are reported that suggest to me something natural in respect that they are very short-lived. They tend to move up from the ground. For example, they look like they're coming up from behind the tree or a promontory or ridge or something.
0: Mm-hmm.
2: They hover for a period of time and they go out. They aren't doing anything that you would associate with intelligent maneuver or surveillance or

0: or moving toward people or that kind of thing. The ones that follow automobiles for a period of time, the ones that are dividing and merging together and entering other objects. I have some cases where balls of light are ejected from other objects.
1: Exactly.
0: And descend to the ground or move toward the observer. You know, that's another question. I do think that there is probably a fairly significant body of UFO reports that are in the ball of light category that ultimately will be explained as being natural. The problem, though, as we've mentioned throughout the show, is balls of light that are associated with craft-like objects or abductions or close encounters and that kind of thing.
1: All right, Greg, stand by. We'll be right back to you. I saw one craft, ladies and gentlemen, one. It was silent, triangular, about 150 feet above me. There was no mistaking what it was. It was not a ball of light. It was a solid, very solid, very large object, not flying, but floating. I was in the Air Force. I know what it takes for aerodynamic flight. So while there are balls of light, there are also craft, unmistakable craft, and there are a lot of mysteries up there, many of them simply not explainable. Totally inexplicable, and that is why we do this program, trying to get to the root of it. We'll be right back. 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We all know that information is what it's all about. And for those of you who like looking over the edge, well, I've got some really hot news for you. It's called UFO Facts World Report, and it's a hot monthly newsletter packed with just the kind of information you've been looking for. The latest hard data on UFO sightings, encounters, abductions, and more. Gleaning information from around the country and around the world, UFO Facts newsletters put together by a staff of professional journalists. 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Back now to Greg Long. Greg, are you there?
0: Yes, I am.
1: Have you been tempted, Greg, in your years of investigation, or maybe it's happened, I'm sure it has, from moving to an investigation of what seemed to be lights or lights in the sky or balls or whatever they are, to so many reports of objects? I ask that because of my own experience. I mean, Greg, what I saw wasn't a ball of light. There was no mistaking what it was. Well, I mean, there was, but it was something. It was either technology that we don't even hint at that we have, or it was from somewhere else. That's what I saw.
0: Yeah, I know what you're saying, because they were looking at, and one of them is lights, you know, lights in the sky and balls of light and that kind of thing, and of course the structured objects and that sort of thing. Yeah, I guess I would say I have been tempted in that. It's hard to make a connection between the two. And yet, in cases where balls of light have been seen in concentrated areas like Yakima, there have also been, in some cases, structured objects that have been observed. You know, in my study, I did uncover sightings that these far lookouts had of some silver-shaped cigars and disc-shaped objects. And so you have to ask yourself whether these are definitely two distinct phenomena, one of them natural and one of them that is manufactured, you know, either on this planet or from another one. And it's very frustrating, because when I hear of a sighting such as yourself and others have of boomerangs and triangles and this kind of thing, you tend to want to think, well, they must be manned by someone. They must be from some other planet. But if we're dealing with a phenomenon that at its source is energy, and there is a capability of disguise itself too, and that's the kind of latest thinking that Wilde Strieber has, you know, we have a phenomenon that is vastly more complex and much more frustrating, maybe impossible to be explained. So,
1: well, under the circumstances, manned might not be the right word, staffed. Greg Long, where are you calling from, please?
2: Pennsylvania.
1: Well, welcome.
2: Hello. You're talking about ball lightning?
1: Well, maybe.
2: Okay. When I was 12... I stepped out on the porch of my uncle's house. It was about 10 a.m. in the morning. And about 2 feet in front of me, this ball about the size of a basketball, made of what appeared to be some sort of electrical charge, just passed in front of me. It scared the life out of me, and I ran in the house, came back out, and was gone.
1: Well, you know, there you go. See, that would be my reaction. Ball of energy right in front of me. Goodbye.
2: Exactly.
1: I'm out of here. And so you did that, and when you came back, it was gone.
2: It was absolutely silent, no noise. I never saw anything like it before or since.
0: Yeah, what was its color?
2: White.
0: White.
2: Like and the edges had like a static discharge appearance, like as if it were electric.
0: That's right. Do you have any memory of what the weather was like?
2: It was clear.
0: It was clear.
2: Mm-hmm.
0: Okay, that's interesting.
1: That's a good report. Thank you. We're so far out of time, Greg. But I guess the reports... You know, on the other hand, I do understand why you're studying this. It's such an incredible phenomenon, and it's so widespread. That story, I guess, is fairly typical. Ball lightning, clear weather, energy... What's your best guess?
0: Well, you put me on the spot, Art.
1: Well, you always save that for last, Greg. You know, you put the guy on the spot.
0: Well, my conclusions after these many years of studying this is that indeed the phenomenon is real. You know, we talk about technological devices, triangles and spacecraft and that kind of thing.
1: Yes.
0: Remarkably, my research has uncovered a significant number of photographs of balls of light, not only in this country, but in other countries, such as the Hestelen sightings in Norway in the late 1980s as an example. There really is a lot of good photographic evidence. So I have to conclude that balls of light, spheres of light, are real, definitely real. I think there's some subcategories in which some of these things are...
1: Define real for me. Real, you mean...
0: Well,
1: you mean really...
0: They're made of matter. That is, they're a form of energy. We can see them. We can record them, not only on film, but with our personal observational systems or visual systems. They're there. They've been repeated all over this country and other countries independently of each other. So indeed, it's real. My conclusion is, as far as whether it's a UFO phenomenon or not, is that it is a UFO phenomenon, and that we don't understand what it is. It remains unidentified and unexplained.
1: Good enough.
0: In that case, it is a classic UFO.
1: Good enough. Greg Long, give me your phone number very quickly, one time.
0: Okay, it's area 503-929-3557.
1: It has been a pleasure having you on the program. Thank you, Greg.
0: Well, thank you very much, Art. I enjoyed it tremendously.
1: Good night. All right, if you would like a copy of this program, or any Dreamland program, or you would like to subscribe to our newsletter, the Art Bell After Dark newsletter, the number to call is 1-800-917-4278. That's 1-800-917-4278, 24 hours a day. Or don't forget our bulletin board system. Lots of new stuff up there this weekend. Just put up there this weekend. Area code 702-727-1709. Well, it's been another good one. Thank you all, and from the high desert, good night.
3: People next door with the big house and perfect kids. Nice people, right? Still, wouldn't it be kind of fun to make them squirm with envy? That's right. Have a cookout. Tease the...

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1: From the high desert and the great American Southwest, I bid you all good evening and or good morning, wherever you may be across this great land of ours. And it is a great land indeed. From the Hawaiian and Tahitian Islands, out west, eastward to the Caribbean and the U.S. Virgin Islands, south into South America, north, all the way to the frigid but somewhat melting pole. This is Coast to Coast AM, and I'm Art Bell. Back from New York City, and I'll tell you all about it. It was a wild trip, there is no doubt about it. And a bunch of stuff happened, so I'll try and give you as much as I can. Now, I do have photographs, but it was a pretty tired day today, needless to say, after getting back from a trip like that. And so it's going to be tomorrow until I get them up. I have both digital and 35 millimeter, and the 35s are going to be ready tomorrow. And so we'll get the photographs of the trip up tomorrow. But a lot of things happened, beginning with about a one-hour interview on WABC, on Sean Hannity's show on WABC in New York, which was, you cannot imagine how cool for me, because as you know, I grew up with WABC in New York. And so meeting everybody there, Phil Boyce, Sean, Curtis. Yes, the trip to New York began with a one-hour interview on Sean Hannity's show, and about halfway through that interview, they brought Curtis, the Antichrist follower, into the room. And so we had something of a discussion, and fortunately, WABC has streaming audio on the net. Somebody alerted Keith that it was going on, and about 5 minutes into the one-hour interview, Keith began to record the interview for posterity, and we have it up on my website now. And it did get pretty interesting, I'll tell you. So that was a lot of fun. That began it all at WABC in New York, and it was such a thrill, and I got a lot of really, really interesting photographs. In fact, let me tell you about one that I am going to put up that is inexplicable, or somebody needs to do some talking about how this photograph was possible. I got a wonderful tour of WABC, and I saw the studio from which Rush broadcasts, and it was majestic, as you would expect it would be. And there are a couple of things that I want to mention about it. Number one, you had this wonderful console and desk that Rush sits at, and behind that there was the American flag, if I'm recalling correctly, and a big sort of presidential-like picture of Rush. That's the only way I could describe it, presidential. You know, he looked presidential. Well, maybe he will be president someday. Anyway, off to the right of all of that, but not by far, there was standing 4, if not 5 feet high, a large alien gray. It was like a mannequin of there is no other way to put it, of a large alien gray. Now, this was in Rush Limbaugh's studio, and so I went, what? What? What's this doing here? And I whipped out a camera and took a couple of photographs. Now, you know, I like to document stuff to bring it back and share it with you, so I took photographs of the whole scene. I stood there between the photograph, the presidential-like photograph of Rush, his control board, and the alien gray, and I took a photograph, and I'll get that up there tomorrow night, for those of you who disbelieve. As long as, along with a lot of others. Now, it was a really busy trip. And, of course, it included, well, to give you an idea, there's a lot of things you don't know about. For example, I did, I think, 14 or 15 interviews in separate cities around the country. And that was an interesting process where you sit there, to give you a behind-the-scenes look at how it happens. You're sitting there, but Whitley and myself were sitting there, with a light, a couple of lights blazing in our eyes, and a camera in the center, you know, about 3 or 4 feet, 4 feet, say, away from our faces. And then you give interviews to various anchor people around the country, and, you know, Chicago and Los Angeles and San Francisco and Atlanta and all the big cities around the country. And you do interview after interview after interview after interview, and it was really interesting. I had never done such a process before. It's called a satellite tour. And it is mind-racking because you're going through the same things kind of again and again and again. And basically, you're telling the same story again and again and again. But it was neat. It really was kind of fun. So we had the satellite tour. It was a big tour. Then, then we had an interview on the Today Show. Now, chronologically, this is not all necessarily in correct order. And Matt Lauer interviewed us on the Today Show. And Matt, for whatever reason, decided to make it a kind of a contentious interview, which I thought was okay. If that's what he wanted to do. And it was kind of contentious, so I hope you managed to catch it. It was interesting, I thought. Very interesting, and kind of neat also. And afterward, got to meet Katie Couric. She came up and shook hands, and everybody else on the Today show set was very nice. But for some reason, Matt decided to make it fairly contentious interview, and that was okay. You can view it for yourself and decide how it was handled, so I hope you got to see that. I don't know, Keith may or may not have audio for that on the website as well. And then something very interesting. Oh, we had a wonderful book signing at Barnes & Noble, a Rockefeller Center, Barnes & Noble. Really neat. Thank you for all those hundreds who showed up at Barnes & Noble. It was great. They only had it scheduled for a certain amount of time, so it got shut off. But it was great and met a lot of really neat people there. Then we went to Fox. Now, this is a really interesting story. We were to do an interview, which had to be originated, I think, at the Fox, you know, main studios in Manhattan. And this really was interesting. I mean, we went upstairs, and you're greeted by, you know, there's a receptionist, and then, if you've ever seen it, CNN shows it all the time. CNN shows their main control room. You know, when you see a picture with all the computers and all the people sitting at their little desks doing their jobs and monitoring the news and getting incoming wire stories and, you know, whatever you do in a gigantic newsroom like Fox or CNN or whatever. CNN shows it all the time. So I thought that the Fox studio, main control room anyway, was really interesting. It really looked cool. I mean, there was just so much there. And so as we stood by the receptionist, I had my wife take a couple of photographs of me standing in front of the Fox stuff so you all could see it. And the receptionist said, "No photographs! Put those cameras away! No photographs!" I said, "What?" "Policy, no photographs." So I thought, huh. And I looked back there again, trying to see if there was something secret about this really well-assembled control room. And I saw no secrets. But I'm, you know, I'm a very, I pay attention to rules, and so for whatever reason they had the rule and no photographs. Okay, so I put away all the cameras. I said, okay, put them all back into the, zipped them up into the bag and said, okay. And I turned around, and the same lady said, no photographs. You can't take any photographs. I said, yes, ma'am. You just told me that. Don't worry about it. I'm not taking any anymore. And so then we went to the makeup place. You know, they, oh, my God. Through that entire series of all the, I don't know, 16, 17 interviews, whatever, I must have had 2 pounds of makeup on my face, and that stuff drives me nutty. Makes me break out after a while. I don't know. I have no idea how women can wear makeup. No idea. Anyway, we came back from makeup, and we're ready to go on the air. And this time, as I go in, the lady and somebody else both say, no photographs. You cannot take any pictures. I turn around and I said, hey, folks, aren't you in the picture business? I said, you know, it's like I heard you the first 2 times, and you must have noticed I put away my cameras, and I'm not taking any photographs. I said, you're in the picture business, aren't you? I said, I'll tell you what, let's do a trade-off. No photographs, no photographs. And so I didn't do that interview, and I walked right out of there. Flat ass, and that's what I mean, flat ass. I'll just say it. Flat ass walked out of there. I said, fine, no photographs, arrivederci. So I left. The first time was fine, the second time was annoying, the third time was absolutely ridiculous. I have no idea why people there have an attitude like that. No idea at all. Just really nasty. But otherwise, the New York trip was really, really cool. And what I would have to say about Manhattan is, and oh, but one more thing. Assuming that they turn out, I will take the forbidden photographs and post them on my website so you can see what terrible, now I don't know they're going to turn out, but we'll find out tomorrow, so you can see what terrible secrets they must have revealed somewhere in some detail that I didn't see in that control room. See, but I did get 2 photographs before they told me not to. So we'll see. Well, if, you know, if they come out, I'll put up the forbidden photographs along with a lot of others. All right, we're going to take a break here, do a little bit of biz, and be right back. All right, what's going on in the world? Not a lot. Nightline interviewed the father of the Cuban boy, who we have no idea, of course, now, whether he's going back to Cuba, whether the court, who has been alleged to have some sort of a bias in this case that held up his return to Cuba, will prevail, or whether Janet Reno says she will not change her mind. I frankly think she's right. I didn't see the father on Nightline. Matter of fact, I don't even think it's aired out here yet. But I have always sort of thought that the Democrats in this case, Janet Reno and the administration, made the right decision to send the boy back. It is, after all, his father. Tough decision, I know. But he is the father, and as long as his heart is in the right place, it seems to me that it has always been our policy, and always should be our policy, to not break up families. That's all. But I think the Democrats have made a very painful decision, because I would bet you almost anything it's going to cost them big in Florida. I mean, they just like tossed the Cuban vote right out the window. One of the youngest murderers in U.S. history, a boy who shot a stranger at 11, was spared life in prison today and sent away to juvie, juvenile hall. Juvenile detention. until he becomes 21. And he was actually tried as an adult, and the court, the judge said that the decision to try him as an adult was fundamentally flawed, his words. So that's the way that came out. We've got our first cloned monkey. Did you hear about, I'm sure you did. Researchers using a technique called embryo splitting are going to grow genetically identical rhesus monkeys in the lab. And if they can do that with monkeys, they can do that with people. The technology, of course, as you know, it absolutely exists to do that now with people. Dr. White, is it Dr. White? Might be. A doctor in Chicago, I might be confusing the name White with another Dr. White, says he will clone a human somewhere in some lab deep down below the earth, or hidden away in a more obvious place. I think it's already been done. I think a human being has already been cloned. They just have not told us. Hey, guess what? The Y2K bug? Well, it seems like it took a bigger bite out of America's intelligence capabilities than previously reported. Now, I'm reading you Associated Press here. Just broke. The Chicago Tribune says spy satellites were, listen to this, all but blanked and blinded by a Y2K computer bug for nearly 3 days. According to the newspaper, nearly the entire system of high-accuracy optical and radar spy satellites was either out of service or operating way below capacity for most of the New Year's holiday weekend. See, they always tell you about these things much later. You may remember on New Year's Eve, they had a sort of a thing where they had a report about a problem with an intelligent satellite. Remember that? And then the story died like a lead balloon dropped into a river. Poof! Died. But they did, at the very beginning, well, now apparently it was a much bigger problem than they told us. All right? We'll pause right here and be right back.
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1: So, tomorrow night, the forbidden photographs. Maybe some of you pixel people out there can decipher the forbidden photographs. I'll try and do them high res if they come out. And tell us what the big secret is. What the reason is that you couldn't photograph the office of Fox in New York. The secret office of Fox in New York. I mean, what was it? Gum under the desks? What? God, that was funny. Anyway, we've got a little more work to do here, and then I've got something that will just scare the you know what out of you about Russia. You heard about our problems with Y2K. Apparently all weekend long we were somewhat blind, intelligence-wise blind. Can you believe that? Of all the problems where you wouldn't expect Y2K to manifest itself, you would think that our ability to look at the other guy's nuclear weapons, you know, would be high on the list of things that you would get taken care of. But now we find out over the whole week. They always tell you this later. Always later. But virtually the whole weekend we were blind. But if you think that's bad, listen to what I'm about to tell you in a moment about Russia. So I told you that we were virtually blind all weekend long, something they report to us now after it's over. Our own spy satellite system. Interesting enough, but listen to this. Again, Associated Press, in case you want to check it. Let me read you this. Russia's early warning system is now so decayed that Moscow is unable to detect United States intercontinental ballistic missile launches for at least 7 hours a day, according to U.S. officials and experts. Russia could no longer spot missiles fired from U.S. submarines at all, they said. At most, only 4 of Russia's 21 early warning satellites were still working. Now, that would mean that Russian commanders have no more than 17 hours and perhaps as little as 12 days of daily coverage of the 550 nuclear-tipped ICBM silos in Colorado, Montana, Nebraska, North Dakota, and Wyoming. Against submarines, they basically have no warning. Now, why is this dangerous? It's dangerous because the entire logic of nuclear deterrence requires both sides to launch their missiles before a surprise attack obliterates them. Right? Isn't that what the whole mad principle was? Mutual assured destruction? Now, the fear is that in the heat of a serious crisis, Russian military and civilian leaders could misread a non-threatening rocket launch of some sort, or ambiguous data, as a nuclear first strike and launch a salvo at the U.S. and Western Europe. This is really, really dangerous. You might think, cool. You know, it's kind of cool because they can't, we can see them, that is, on other than Y2K days, I guess, but they can't see us. Well, it's not so cool that they can't see us. It's kind of a dangerous situation. And I thought you should know about it. It goes on, but basically I just gave you the genesis of this entire thing. You think about that a little bit. Hours and hours every day, the Russians cannot see whether or not we have launched ICBMs against them. And with respect to the most important part of our triad, in my view, our submarines, they have no warning, zero. None. This is an extremely, extremely dangerous situation. God, it's dangerous. Anyway, listen, at the top of the hour, Linda Moulton Howe will be here, and she will expand upon a report she did on Sunday with regard to global warming, with regard to sudden climate change, with regard to what's going on all around us right now. Finally got cold in New York. Day after I left, it got cold. Even snowed, I understand. Got a little snow in Manhattan. But it sure was pretty when I was there. I went to the top of the Empire State. I got some beautiful photographs, and hopefully they all come out well. And I'll get those on the web for you, too. It was really cool because we went to the top of the Empire State on a day when a front had come through, and it just blew the air absolutely pristinely clean. And so the view, normally pretty obscured from the top of that giant building, was astounding. I mean, one of the best days of the year. And I took some 35s, and I'll have those for you tomorrow, too, hopefully. West of the Rockies, you are on the air.
2: Hi.
1: Hi.
2: I have a radiation alert.
1: Of what kind?
2: The whole Earth.
1: For all of us?
2: Yes.
1: Sounds
2: yesterday
1: serious.
2: And today, the radiation from neutrino annihilations is so high that you can actually feel the heat being generated.
1: Now, are you referring to radiation from the sun?
2: No, I'm talking about neutrinos that are coming from a hypernova.
1: What hypernova?
2: A very big explosion in space.
1: Where?
2: More than 1 billion light years out.
1: Hmm.
2: And we're experiencing a very high neutrino intensity yesterday and today.
1: Uh-huh, and
2: and it's so high that the annihilations are occurring inside of bodies.
1: Oh, my God. Do you realize how annihilated I am? Because I was flying yesterday. You did say yesterday, right?
2: Yes.
1: Well, I was flying, imagine this, at, I think, 33,000 feet yesterday. So I must be totally annihilated.
2: Well, ask your callers.
1: Thanks a lot. So, in other words, you're saying people can actually feel the heat of the annihilations.
2: It's not everybody that can feel it. You have to have silicon deposits in your body to feel the heat.
1: What kind of silicon deposits?
2: Well, silica from glass. Some of it leaches out into your body.
1: Well, I don't eat glass that frequently, so.
2: No, I mean, if you drink out of glass containers,
1: I see. So a little bit of silica rubs off in whatever liquid is in the glass.
2: Yes.
1: I got you. All right, well, total bummer. I must be really annihilated. I think that fellow's called before. And we have, in fact, been hit by radiation from supernovas and other explosions that have occurred light years away. But yesterday and today, huh? Damn. You just know I got creamed up there. International Line, you're on the air. Hello.
3: Hi, Art. How you doing?
1: Okay.
3: Welcome back.
1: Wait a minute. I have echo. All right. Thank you. It's good to be back.
3: Okay. Yes. And Riley did a great job while you were gone.
1: So I've heard. Yes. Thank you, Rolly James.
3: Yes. A couple of weeks ago you had, by the way, I'm Larry from Sudbury, Ontario, just north of Toronto.
1: Oh, north of Toronto, okay.
3: Yeah, I listen to you on several different stations, Cleveland, and sometimes I get you out of Toronto. I actually get you better on the Cleveland station than...
1: Some night you might, just for fun, go bottom of the dial to the top of the dial and tell me how many you can hear it on.
3: Three different stations I get you. I can't recall offhand.
1: No, I'm talking about listening really carefully. In other words, put it on a frequency where you might hear several stations and listen really carefully and see if you can't determine it's this program. And then let me know how many.
3: All right. The other one I hear you sometimes is in London, Ontario.
1: Right.
3: Okay. A couple of weeks ago you had on John Hogue.
1: Oh, yes.
3: And he said something that gave me an idea. He was talking about the virgin birth.
1: Yes.
3: And, well, let's accept as truth, just for the sake of this discussion, that, there are some aliens out there who are shepherding us or looking after us or manipulating our DNA or whatever.
1: All right. Let's say there are.
3: Just for the sake of this.
1: Sure.
3: How about if Mary was abducted and artificially inseminated.
1: Impregnated.
3: Mm-hmm. And these aliens, let's assume that they had good intentions, if they were aliens, in fact, were simply trying to create a better human being. One who was more honest, more forthright, more solid being. So they wanted a woman who was absolutely pure in spirit and in the physical, not in a moral sense. But
1: well,
3: just,
1: if that's the best that alien DNA technology can do, then we're doomed.
3: No, but maybe that
1: doomed.
3: Was just...
1: I mean, look at our own president, for example. I mean, you're talking about DNA improvements to get to ethical, moral, well-behaved people. That's what they've done for us with their DNA manipulation.
3: Well, maybe they're
1: they've
3: not
1: screwed us
3: yet.
1: Up big time.
3: Maybe that's just a step along the way.
1: Huh.
3: It's just an idea.
1: Well, maybe that's why all the saucers are still around.
3: Maybe they have to do it again.
1: That's right.
3: Just an idea. I thought you find it intriguing.
1: Yeah, messed around with chromosome 21 when they meant to get 22. I appreciate the call, sir.
3: Thank you.
1: You take care. East of the Rockies, you're on the air. Hello.
4: Hey, Art. Welcome back.
1: Thank you.
4: This is John in Atlanta.
1: Hi, John.
4: Got a question and a request for a particular guest that you might like to have on
1: sure.
4: your show. You read an article a couple weeks ago about the sun's solar wind ceasing for a period of time, and I looked all over the Internet.
1: Flat stopped.
4: Where can I find that information on the Internet? I've looked at the NASA, SOHO websites. I can't find that anywhere.
1: Go to a newspaper website that carries the Associated Press and do a search on solar winds or solar wind, and you will find it quite quickly. It was a wire service story.
4: Okay, thank you. And the guest, a guy that was on your affiliate here in Atlanta a few months back, had just written a book called Not by Fire, but by Ice.
1: That's right. Oh, I've interviewed him.
4: You have Robert Felix? Robert W. Felix?
1: I don't think that's who it is.
4: Maybe there's two titles out there.
1: Yeah, that may be.
4: Well, I would think that you would find a lot of the information in his book.
1: A lot of commonality. In other words...
4: oh, yeah.
1: Yes, oh, sure. The coming Ice Age. No question about it.
4: He's convinced that within the next 20 years, and it will happen overnight.
1: Yeah, well, that's the contention of my book.
4: Yep.
1: The coming global superstorm, that it will occur overnight. You see, that this global warming thing sort of creeps and creeps and creeps like a rubber band stretching, and then, boom, all of a sudden it snaps and we get a climate change. And, you know, we know that's occurred before.
4: Yeah,
1: as I've said on the various interviews, we've got the woolly mammoths with the green stuff in their mouths. Now, they were instantly frozen and in their bellies, undigested, so they obviously were instantly frozen. The only other possible explanation scientists try to give, because they can't explain it, is, well, they must have fallen down in some sort of giant ice crack or something. But that doesn't explain, A, how the green stuff was growing on the ice, and it doesn't explain why there were not broken bones in the woolly mammoth's body. It didn't fall down. It got frozen instantly. Otherwise, there's no way in hell that green stuff could still be viable.
4: Yeah, I tuned in about 10 minutes into the interview, and he was talking about, he said, imagine back-to-back storms like Hurricane Mitch hitting an Arctic front realizing that an inch of precipitation when it's frozen creates a foot of snow, and realizing that Hurricane Mitch dropped 40 inches of precipitation in some parts of Honduras.
1: Yep.
4: Imagine that happening. What would it create? And it's a pretty scary scenario. I haven't read your book yet. I'm about into the second chapter.
1: Well, you will find you will find so much synchronicity in what you just said and our book that you call me when you're done.
4: Okay.
1: All right?
4: Something else real quick. I just got the latest issue of Astronomy Magazine, and there's an article in there that talked about the Little Ice Age that happened back in the, I believe, 15th and 16th century.
1: Yes.
4: And so I don't know if you know about it, but, you know, they've kept records of sunspots for like hundreds of years, especially the Chinese. And they found out that during that period, the last several decades of the 15th century, that...
1: Hurry now, I gotta go.
4: Okay.
1: All right. I appreciate it, sir. Thank you very much. We'll be right back. This is Coast to Coast AM. Linda Moulton Howe up next.
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0: premier radio networks presents Art Bell, Somewhere in Time. Tonight's program originally aired January 13th, 2000.
1: Good morning, everybody. As you well know, I'm sure, I have a new book out called The Coming Global Superstorm. And really, the superstorm is about sudden climate change. Whether it would be the worst-case scenario as described in the superstorm, and that is worst-case scenario, believe me, or it would be something even lesser than that. We know, archaeologically, we know this has happened before. Sudden climate change. And the theory is that the climate just gets warmer and warmer with gases in the atmosphere until finally, like a rubber band stretched all the way out, and it can't go any further, boom, it snaps back. It's like Mother Nature's hitting a reset button on a computer. And all of a sudden, you get a new ice age. A very violent, very quick new ice age. Now, our science reporter over many years now, Linda Moulton Howe, is here tonight in a moment. And she knows, and you know, if you've been listening, how much frustration I've had about this. This whole weather change, because I know it's underway. No question about it. But there are forces aligned against the science. They don't want to hear about it. They don't want to know about it because it would mean things would have to change. They definitely have to change. And so I guess their attitude is head in the sand. I don't know. But it's getting a little obvious out there for all of the people like you who have no further than your window to look to see the weather is not what it was. The violent storms we're having, the 40% ice melt at the Arctic because we had a cold war and we didn't want to. Did you know that's why we didn't find out about that 40% ice melt? The ice has actually, over the last couple of decades, melted about 40% at the Arctic, the thickness of it. So, in other words, the volume of it. Now, that doesn't mean, you know, that our shores are going to suddenly be inundated with water because it was already displaced. But the fact that our polar ice is melting and ice is slipping away in the Antarctica, these things really mean something. Despite the myopically, politically motivated people who say it is meaningless, it's not. It's extremely meaningful to all of us, and I think in the near term. And here to talk about it in a few moments is Linda Moulton Howe. All right. Now, Washington Associated Press. This one just dropped today. While still uncertain about the long-term trend, a panel of scientists now says there is no question the warming of the Earth, underway for a century, listen carefully now, has accelerated during the past 20 years. The warming trend in global mean surface temperatures over the past two decades, quote, is undoubtedly real, substantially greater than the average rate of warming during the 20th century. This is according to an 11-member panel of the National Academy of Sciences. And it is but the latest, along with a letter from the top U.S. meteorologist and the top British meteorologist saying global warming is now accelerating at a very rapid rate indeed. Unprecedented letter, and still those who wish to politically ignore the reality of this continue to do so at the cost of your life, perhaps ultimately in that of your children. Here with so much more on all of this is the gal who's been doing science reports now for Coast and Dreamland for years. She has won any number of prizes for her environmental reports. And she's got just all kinds of credits and books published, and she's got a website, and she'll tell you about all of that. But here is Linda Moulton Howe. Linda, welcome.
2: Happy New Year.
1: Happy New Year to you, too.
2: Well, this

0: by stronger high-altitude winds. And in fact, Spain now has been suffering drought, while northern Europe has been socked by wind and rain.
1: Wind and rain, they've had 300 million trees down in France alone.
0: Yeah, this is what I was just going to say. There have been three massive storms with high winds that have swept across England and Europe in December, and two of those storms, exactly as you said, knocked down 300 million trees in France alone, and 10,000 were uprooted at the Palace of Versailles, including 200-year-old cedars.
1: So people have an idea of scale. That's one-third of all the trees in France.
0: Yes, in this one blow-by-blow, two storms back-to-back. No one disputes the polar wind shift data, but as always, there is argument about whether it's a result of a natural perturbation in the Earth's climate cycles or directly linked to human-produced greenhouse gases that have been pouring into the atmosphere from industries since the 1970s. But scientists reported that if winters continue to be more warm than normal, quote, it would be enough to convince most scientists that the changes are human-induced, that they are not going to go away, and that they may be an indicator of even bigger changes to come, unquote. And here are some recent global warming facts. 1998 was the warmest year on record globally. 1999 was the second warmest year on record for both the United States and England. The Earth warmed 1 degree Fahrenheit between 1900 and 2000. The Earth is projected to get 2 to 6 degrees Fahrenheit warmer by 2100. Ocean levels rose 4 to 10 inches between 1900 and 2000. Ocean levels will rise at least 18 to possibly 36 inches higher by 2100.
1: Oh, my, my.
0: In December, various scientific reports confirmed that 40% of the Arctic North Pole ice has melted in the past 30 years. That ice melt is diluting some Atlantic Ocean currents, which could end up affecting the North Atlantic Drift, which brings warm water from the tropics to the British Isles and Europe. The strange possibility exists that in a steadily warming world, Europe could become cooler. The National Oceanic and Atmospheric Administration, known as NOAA, and the United Kingdom Meteorological Office in London recently issued a joint alert about global warming trends, which was reprinted January 6th in USA Today. The official letter states, quote, the rapid rate of warming since 1976 of 0.35 degrees Fahrenheit per decade is consistent with the projected rate of warming based on human-induced effects.
1: Linda, one thing that so many in the audience don't understand, maybe you can make it simple, is why global warming, and they get that fixed in their mind, a little bit warmer all the time, ultimately would cause cold. They can't figure that out.
0: It has to do with the relationship between air and water. When air becomes warmer, it can absorb and hold more water. And when you have more water in warmer air, the rain can be drenching. Some areas will be much drier. And in fact, you can have greater snow. But why would Europe get cooler? That has to do with the fact that the North Atlantic Drift, for as long as humankind has had civilization, it has brought warm water from the tropics up to the England and Europe area in latitudes that are like Upper Canada and Southern Siberia.
1: Sure.
0: And that's why that's warmer. And if anything happens to change that North Atlantic drift, then there is the possibility that Europe could become cooler. No one knows for certain, but there are signs of things happening. And this is part of the reason why the NOAA and the UK Meteorological Office put together this extraordinary, unprecedented letter, and they say, in fact, scientists now say they cannot explain this unusual warmth that has been happening at 0.35 degrees Fahrenheit per decade without including the effects of both human-generated greenhouse gases and aerosols. The critical point is that we continue to see confirmation of the long-term warming trend, and that our climate is now changing rapidly. our new data and understanding.

0: understanding now point to the critical situation we face. To slow future change, we must take action soon. At the same time, because of our past and ongoing activities, we must learn to live with the likely consequences of more extreme weather, rising sea levels, changing precipitation patterns, ecological and agricultural dislocations, and the increased spread of human disease, unquote.
1: That's what I think we're going to have to do, Linda. I'm pretty pragmatic about this. And, you know, on the one hand, maybe if we suddenly stopped emitting greenhouse gases and stopped thinning the ozone and all the rest of it, maybe it would change something. But I'm not even convinced of that. I think there are large natural cycles, and that we are now exacerbating that with human activity. And I'm pretty pragmatic about this, Linda. People are not going to give up their cars. That's all there is to it. In fact, in the rest of the world, they want cars.
0: Well,
1: you know.
0: Last week I talked with Dr. James Baker, administrator of NOAA in Washington, D.C., who was the co-signer on that letter with Peter Ewens, who is the CEO of the United Kingdom Meteorological Office in London.
1: You bet.
0: And he talked to me about what provoked his joint statement with Peter Ewens.
1: Good.
0: And here is Dr. Baker, and if we have to go in to the break at the bottom, we'll just continue when we come back out.
1: Oh, I really want to hear this. Go
0: ahead. Okay. Here is Dr. Baker.
1: This is the letter I told you about, everybody. One of the authors.
2: The precipitating thing was the release of the temperature records for 1999, because we found that globally it was the fifth warmest year on record, and in fact for the U.S. the second warmest, and it was a similar thing for the United Kingdom. And we felt, both Peter Ewens and I felt, that this was significant both in terms of the fact that the temperature has been warming throughout the last 20 years at a rate which is fully consistent with what the global warming theories say. So we thought it was an important point to make.
0: And with these three recent storms in December across Europe, the last two being the strongest and doing so much damage, especially in Paris, it seems consistent with a great deal of reading that I have done from NOAA and GIST in New York about greater instability in the upper stratospheric temperatures being colder, the lower temperatures being warmer, setting up greater instability in the atmosphere and the potential for greater energy in storms. Would you place these three recent European storms in that category?
2: Well, there certainly was a lot of instability, as you say, in the in that storm. It was a very powerful one. The last time we saw something like that was, I think, 1988, when there was a big storm that hit England. And there were two storms that hit France, very concentrated and very strong. You know, you can never ascribe any one storm to global warming, because that's a gradual change. But there's no question that you expect to see a world where it is stormier, wetter, and drier. All the extremes get stronger when you go into this world where there's more energy being absorbed by this increased greenhouse gases.
0: Well, it's my understanding that the amount of carbon dioxide, if you just take one greenhouse gas, that is going into the atmosphere, is at a level that even if we stopped all industrial production now, that over the next 100 years there would continue to be an increase in global temperature, perhaps as much as 6 degrees Fahrenheit in the next 100 years.
2: There's no question that the greenhouse gases are there, that they're going to increase, and even if we started action now, it takes a long time for them to come out. They have a residence time of about 300 years in the atmosphere, so it's going to take a long time. So we really have to do two things. One is, we're going to have to learn to live with the world that has a different climate than we have today, and we're going to have to learn how to be more energy efficient.
0: Well, one of the criticisms has been that this particular administration has not been aggressive in leading the way in terms of reducing greenhouse gases enough in terms of the industrialized world. That was the main criticism at the Kyoto conference.
2: Well, there's no question that the United States right now is the major emitter, and there are a lot of things that we can do. The administration has proposed a number of things that might be done through the Energy Department. We've proposed BTU taxes, a variety of things that might have an impact, but the Congress has in fact refused to act on any of these. And I think it's partly because the Congress is reflecting a public view that this is less of a problem than it really is. I think this is a real issue. We need to get the American public aware that this is a serious issue for all of us and that we need to do something about it.
0: With NOAA looking into this next year and into this new decade, are you expecting there to be increasing numbers of tornadoes and hurricanes with more and more energy in them?
2: We have definitely seen more tornadoes in the last couple of years. That's a fact. Whether that's a global warming effect or not, it's hard to say. But the hurricanes, you know, we saw more tropical storms in the last 5 years than we have seen at any time in recorded history. We're definitely on the upswing in terms of numbers of tropical storms, and we've seen some very, very strong ones. In fact, this past year, we got more strong hurricanes than we have seen in a very long time. And it is also true that as you add these greenhouse gases and you put more energy in the environment, that feeds the energy of these things. So it's something that where the two things go together. We expect to see for this coming year an above-average number of hurricanes, certainly, and possibly of other kinds of storms.
0: And if the energy systems increase with greater instability in a global warming atmosphere, isn't the time approaching when insurance companies are going to say, maybe first to all coastal residences, we cannot afford to insure anymore? And doesn't this then make this a really huge political priority for people in Congress?
2: Well, it should. There's no question that the insurance companies are very concerned. The losses due to weather-related disasters have been rapidly rising. You have more people living on the coast. You've got more expensive homes. And so this is something where the insurance companies are vulnerable.
1: All right, we're gonna hold it right there. You bet they are, and I had not thought of that aspect of it. But the insurance companies must be following this whole global warming thing very, very closely and get very, very nervous. We had a hurricane last year the size of Texas. I'm Art Bell, and this is Coast to Coast AM.
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sight, sound, smell or touch. There's something inside that we need so much. The sight of a touch or the scent of a sound, or the strength of an oak with roots deep in the ground. The wonder of flowers to be covered and then to burst up through tarmac to the sun again. Or to fly to the sun without burning a wing. To lie in a meadow and hear

0: 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Tonight featuring a replay of Coast to Coast AM from January 13th, 2000.
1: It certainly is. Good morning, everybody. I'm Art Bell. Linda Moulton Howe is here, and we're talking about our changing climate. And our climate is changing. I think there is no longer any question about that. The threshold of belief for that was, for me, passed a long, long time ago, and we'll get right back to it. Again, one of the authors of that letter, the letter of the chief U.S. meteorologist and the chief British meteorologist, is in the middle of an interview with Linda Moulton Howe right now, and we're about to continue that interview. But, you know, it was kind of interesting, Linda. I did an interview on the Today Show talking about precisely, I mean, exactly what you're talking about right now in the interview. And they got really, Matt Lauer at NBC got really, really contentious with us and turned around and said to Whitley, are you a meteorologist? Are you a climatologist? Said same thing to me. Are you? I said, no. Like, you know, if you're not, then what are you here talking to us about it for? Of course, obviously, we've interviewed such people, the kind of person you're interviewing right now, but that's it. They get, when they hear this, they get incredibly contentious, like, who are you to say this?
2: And that's been the politically acceptable point of view of the media and so many people up until now. And I think that's what is so very significant about the fact that Dr. James Baker, head of NOAA, and his colleague in London,
1: sure,
2: would jointly sign and release a letter with the full intent of trying to make people aware that this is past the political discussion stage.
1: Yeah, but what it does is it makes them angry. Not only that, but you say past the political discussion stage. Listen to the presidential debates. When have they brought up this subject so far?
2: Exactly, and that is true. I do not understand why Al Gore, for example, who has championed global warming as a fact long before his other political counterparts, has not really talked about it at all. What I meant by past political rhetoric is that where it has been only a subject that was considered to be controversial and something that people questioned whether it was real, this is what I mean. It's past that stage.
1: In other words, the science is no longer questioned.
2: That's right, exactly. And when Dr. Baker and Mr. Ewens write this kind of a letter, I think they're trying to say the whole world has got to take notice and sit up, and that there has to be some changes. And after this interview with Dr. Baker, I will have another fascinating one with a climatologist at NCAR about new work that raises the issue of, well, if we're in global warming, what happens to the weather over the next century?
1: Oh, good. Maybe Matt Lauer will be listening. So let us continue then with our interview.
2: Yes, and before the break, I had asked Dr. Baker, what about the insurance companies? What happens when they start saying to coastal residents, we cannot afford to insure anymore?
1: Right.
2: Now I'm continuing with Dr. Baker.
3: Question that the insurance companies are very concerned. The losses due to weather-related disasters have been rapidly rising. You've got more people living on the coast. We've got more expensive homes. And so this is something where the insurance companies are vulnerable. They have been helping us in terms of doing research and trying to understand the systems and trying to improve our forecast. This is a segment of industry that is very concerned. The insurance company is a very important part of our economic stability in the United States, and they're being listened to.
2: But why isn't Congress listening?
3: It's hard to say. I can't really give you an answer about how Congress makes its decisions, but I hope that we will find some progress on these issues in the next few years.
2: Do you think it's going to take a catastrophe that is beyond anything that we've imagined so far?
3: Well, sometimes catastrophes are ways to get action. We've certainly seen that after some of the major hurricanes. Let's hope that there's enough awareness, and that was, of course, one reason for writing this letter, that we can get enough awareness that we can get some real action without having to suffer a major catastrophe.
2: Do you, from your perspective,
4: looking at a lot of the computer projection models of the laboratories around the world, from Hadley to Giss and so forth, do you see a projection over the next, let's say, 30 years in which wind systems alone could continue to keep exceeding 200 miles an hour?
3: This is a good question. I don't have a strong answer for that, but wind and wind speed is something that our scientific researchers are looking into very carefully. We have a better understanding of how the temperatures change at this point, but we're very concerned about that, and that's one of the subjects we've been studying.
4: And the Arctic, now in December, there was the report that 40% of the North Arctic ice has now melted. That is diluting the salt content in some of the currents, especially the North Atlantic Drift, which provides the warm water from the tropics to England and Europe. Are you at all concerned at this point about the North Atlantic Drift changing?
3: Well, this has been one of the big issues, because our models, although they are certainly not complete as far as oceans are concerned, all seem to say that as you add greenhouse gases and you change things like the Arctic ice, it's very possible that you could change some of these major currents. That changes the heat that goes to Europe. It certainly could lead to things like little ice ages and other things. Whether this happens is still a question, but like you, I was very concerned to hear that the ice pack in the Arctic is diminishing with these very accurate new measurements that we have. Another indication that we are probably seeing a global warming effect.
4: What kind of response do you get from the administration officials when you present this data and say we have a very serious problem that's going to continue to affect us decade after decade?
3: The administration has proposed a number of energy measures addressed both at new technology, at trying to reduce energy use and so on. None of them have gone very far into Congress. But I would say we have an administration that's very aware of the problem and would like to see some action.
4: Are you personally dismayed that all of this cannot happen faster?
3: Well, faster would be better. There's no question about that.
1: Okay, so there is the top U.S. meteorologist in concert with the top British meteorologist. While I am not one, they are.
2: Yes, and I think that they would agree that any of us, journalists or others, who will do some serious research about this, should be communicating to the public at large that we are in a time of rapidly changing climate with implications. And in fact, in November 2000, the next big global climate conference will be the Framework Convention on Climate Change, which is coming up in The Hague in the Netherlands. That will be the major meeting this year where countries come together from all over the world and ask what are the next steps that can be taken to work on issues of understanding, mitigating, and developing technologies related to climate change. I think that this entire interview that I did with Dr. Baker is important, and if listeners would like to see the entire transcript, you can see this whole interview, and you can hear a real audio version that is a bit longer than the one tonight at my website, which is www.earthfiles.com in the environment section. That's www.earthfiles.com for this story on the NOAA and UK joint letter on global warming. Now, what happens to global weather systems if the Earth warms up several more degrees Fahrenheit in the future?
1: Mm-hmm.
2: That's a question that the Pew Center on Global Climate Change in Arlington, Virginia, wanted to know. So they went to climate expert Dr. Tom Wigley at the National Center for Atmospheric Research in Boulder, Colorado. Dr. Wigley received his Ph.D. in theoretical physics from the University of Adelaide in Australia in 1967. And has become an expert in climate. The past 6 years, he has focused on computer models of Earth weather systems to project the effects of ever-increasing greenhouse gases. Recently, Dr. Wigley's computer research was released by the Pew Center. He presented two possible scenarios, one in which carbon dioxide emissions would remain high over the next 100 years, The other factored in cleaner energy technologies. The computer conclusions? Well, in the higher CO2 emission scenario, the average surface temperature of the Earth increases about 5 degrees Fahrenheit and the sea level rises about 2 feet. In the lower CO2 emission scenario, the average temperature increase is about 3.5 degrees and sea level rises about 1.5 feet. That's not much difference, actually. And the impact on temperatures and rainfall around the world can be summarized this way. Heating would not be uniform. North America would warm more than the global average. Northern latitudes would heat up more than southern ones. Cities such as New York and Philadelphia would have climates more like North Carolina. Winters would become shorter. Northern growing seasons would lengthen and more crops would thrive. But southern states might become so dry and hot that crops must be changed.
1: Linda, may I ask a quick question?
2: Yes. Yeah.
1: You said that northern latitudes and North America, for example, would suffer more than the southern latitudes like Australia. There is an exchange that goes on. In other words, weather is global. And there is an exchange of air between North America, for example, and southern latitudes like Australia.
2: Well, in fact, I asked...
1: So it must be lessened a little bit as it exchanges into the other part of the world.
2: Well, in terms of the global computer models, what happens in the northern hemisphere is pretty much what happens in the southern hemisphere. The difference is that we have many more land masses in the northern hemisphere, and where the temperatures are projected to get warmer in the higher latitudes in the northern hemisphere compared to the lower... The same thing in the southern hemisphere. It's exactly the same. They're kind of mirror images. So that part of the system is the same around the world. The higher latitudes in either hemisphere will get warmer. Now, the summer heat waves would become more dangerous as average temperatures and humidity shift upward, and we've been seeing that the last three or four summers. Both floods and droughts would increase in different parts of the world. And the reason? The warmer the atmosphere becomes, the more moisture it can hold. Water will evaporate from the land more quickly between storms in some areas, but when it rains, the water will be much greater. Heavy downpours will not be absorbed by soil fast enough, so more flash flooding is predicted, similar to what happened recently in South America. The heavier precipitation patterns mean that, ironically, as the Earth warms more over the next century, snowstorms could become heavier even though winters might be warmer and shorter. I talked with Dr. Wigley about his computer projections today and asked him if he was optimistic or pessimistic about our future in relationship to global warming, weather events, and the impact on people. Here is Dr. Tom Wigley from NCAR.
3: I'm neither optimistic nor pessimistic. I'm realistic. I don't think we're going to respond rapidly to this problem, but I don't think we're heading for catastrophe. I think in North America and in Europe that the changes that are going to occur, and I think certain changes are, inevitable. We can respond to, we can adapt to. But there are other parts of the world that will not be able to respond what's going to happen. And these things are going to happen no matter what we do. The real issue, I think, is coastal environments. So there are places, low-lying island states, coastal areas that have inevitable sea level rises that they're going to cope with, and I think that's going to be really difficult.
4: And so we're going to end up with people who may be forced, actually, to move from islands or from low coastal areas because there is no option.
3: That's true. And there are other problems as well, not just related to sea level rise directly, but in a country like Bangladesh, for example, very low-lying for a large part of its area. Affected by tropical storms in the Bay of Bengal. As sea level rises, then the storm surges associated with those tropical storms are going to be far more damaging. So they're going to basically get it in spades.
4: And if they get it in spades, where does that huge population go?
3: It's not just the huge population that's there now, but there's a very substantial population growth rate in Bangladesh and many of these countries too. So if we think about what it might be like 30 years in the future, higher sea level, a remote possibility of stronger and more frequent tropical storms, and, you know, perhaps double the population. I just don't know how we can possibly cope with problems like that. You know, by we, I mean the global population. This is a global problem, and we have to tackle them as a we have to tackle the problem as a global community. One of the trigger points is that the Mediterranean basin, the southern part of Europe, is almost certainly going to get a lot warmer and probably drier. So that means that people around the Mediterranean basin, you know, the people in Africa, for example, are going to find that they are living in a climate that they cannot cope with. So what do they do?
4: Can we ever get to a point that we could artificially control weather systems of the Earth to prevent the fact that there's going to be tremendous areas of geography that aren't going to be able to sustain food and people as they are now?
1: All right, we'll hold it right there. Now, that's interesting. Interesting place to leave it. That in response, we could somehow artificially, perhaps, control the weather, the climate, to compensate for what otherwise will occur. Now, you're listening to a climatologist with whom I obviously agree. Not much we can do about it. Be right back.
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1: Well, I may not be a meteorologist, but I've talked to them. I may not be a climatologist, but I've talked to them. And actually, tonight, we've got the top U.S. meteorologist already interviewed, and one of the top climatologists in the middle of being interviewed, all about climate change. Don't touch that dial. Right, you are listening to an interview with one of our nation's top climatologists. You just heard one from our nation's top meteorologist. But this climatologist is very interesting in that, from his perspective, if I heard him correctly, and I think I did, he is much the way I am. In other words, prepare for change, because frankly, in areas that will be affected, I believe I heard him say there's just not a hell of a lot we can do about it. Isn't that essentially correct, Linda?
2: That's true, especially in the coastal areas. He was focusing on that we're going to have huge changes in some parts of the world, such as Bangladesh, where there are millions and millions of people who will be affected. And depending upon what the sea level rise rate is over the next decades, it will affect storm surges coming into coastlines completely around the world.
1: Mm-hmm.
2: And I was asking him before the break, what about humans who have been contributing to global warming turning around at some point with technology and artificially controlling weather systems of the Earth? And this is continuing with Dr. Tom Wigley, climatologist at NCAR in Boulder.
1: So can we take control of this is a question.
3: That's another issue that has been explored to some degree, is the issue of geoengineering. You know, can we engineer the climate to suit our needs? Well, right now we're performing an uncontrolled experiment, and we don't really understand what's happening, and we can't predict what's going to happen in the future. So
2: the uncontrolled,
3: you know,
2: being our unrelenting contribution of carbon dioxide into the atmosphere.
3: Exactly. So, you know, given the uncertainties there, right now it would be very dangerous to try and geoengineer the climate, you know, to actually deliberately try to do something to change the climate. Because the possibility of predicting what might happen if we do something deliberately is quite remote. I mean, that's just as difficult a problem as predicting what's going to happen due to increasing greenhouse gas concentrations. Now, it might be that, you know, 10, 20, 30 years down into the future, that we have better models and we understand the system better, that we could contemplate artificially modifying the climate to suit our own desires. So that's not an impossibility. You know, all things are possible, and we get smarter as we go on.
2: But tricky to do without causing even greater problems.
3: Could be, but of course, if we have good models and can predict what's going to happen, then, you know, we decide what to do on the basis of those predictions.
2: And at that highest level of almost 6 degrees Fahrenheit in 100 years, which is 6 times what had happened in just this previous century, would the storms, though, scale up as well?
3: No, they wouldn't. To just give you one concrete example, hurricanes, according to some model predictions, would become more intense. In other words, the winds associated with hurricanes would be stronger, but they wouldn't be 5 times stronger. They might only be, you know, 5% stronger.
2: I see.
3: Okay, so, you know, things do not scale up in that simple way. Unfortunately, you know, I'd hate to see hurricanes 5 times as strong.
2: Yeah.
3: To do any sort of scaling exercise, you'd have to look at weather now compared with the weather 100 years ago. So then you say, well, are the winds much stronger now compared with what they were 100 years ago? And the answer is not noticeably. You know, are hurricanes more intense now than they were 100 years ago? And the answer is not noticeably.
2: And Art, a sign of the times. On January 7th, 2000, the Waukegan News Sun in Illinois had this headline, quote, NICOR buys insurance against warm weather. Nicor is a natural gas company headquartered in West Chicago. The story went on, quote, "For the first time, Nicor said it has purchased a weather insurance policy designed to protect the company from losses in the event of unusually warm weather. The one-year policy, which became effective January 1st, will pay Nicor when the weather is more than 6.5% warmer than normal."
1: Wow.
2: "The policy is being provided by North American Capacity Insurance Company and will cost Nicor 1% of its earnings for 2000, according to Nicor spokesman Lee Haynes," unquote.
1: Wow. That is remarkable. Linda, he discussed the ability that we don't have yet, we believe, to control the weather, climate control.
2: Right.
1: And I thought about that. If climate control was achieved, it would be achieved by one of the major industrial scientific powers, i.e. probably us. Do you think that's a fair assumption?
2: Well, I think the United States right now is the driving technological force.
1: Right. So if we achieved climate control and the climate continued to get out of hand, as it appears to be, I think it's reasonable to ask, if rain was needed, do you think Bangladesh would get it, or we would get it? If drier weather was needed, do you think Bangladesh would get it, or we would get it?
2: That is another part of the interview with Dr. Wigley. We actually talked about those very questions, how difficult it is when you're dealing with an entire global problem, and that you have all of the various nations that would have some need if Europe becomes colder and the United States becomes warmer. You've got two basic competing kinds of weather, you might say weather patterns.
1: There are nations, Linda, that would consider taking their valuable weather, agricultural dependent weather, away as an act of war.
2: Well, he also brought that up, and this may be that as things get more serious, one of the reasons why politicians don't want to touch this story is that the implications become so serious, and they don't want to discuss it. And Dr. Wigley's point, and I think Dr. Baker's point is, and what I meant earlier, we're past the issues of political rhetoric. Huh. We are facing hard physical data that is coming in every month, all the time now, from satellites and other monitoring systems around the world.
1: You bet.
2: We are in a time of change, and as one of the scientists that I interviewed on a program a month or two ago said, we are moving into uncharted waters. We do not know precisely what the consequences will be, and the computer projection programs, which are very good, but they are dependent only on what we have as current data at any given point to put into the computers.
1: Earlier today, you told me something that kind of blew me away. You said, I think you said, that in 30 years, all the Arctic ice will be gone. Is that true?
2: If the current state of the rate of melt
1: continues
2: on the Arctic, if it continued
1: as now
2: unabated, in 30 years, all of the North Arctic ice would be gone.
1: So it would just be seawater there.
2: It'd be just seawater. And when you say that, it seems extremely dramatic. It's hard to imagine that in our lifetime that something could occur like that, that the ice has been there through the last 5,000 years and more, and suddenly in a period of time in one century, or a course of 60-some years, that it could completely melt. Now, can things happen that change the rate of the melt? Yes. If we are in global warming and the snowfall becomes greater, which is possible at the North Pole, then it may slow down the rate of melt. This is not known what is going to happen, but I am in constant dialogue with scientists who are trying to study this very question among many others, because if the melt rate does remain the same over the next 30 years, we will have only a watery North Pole.
1: That's almost too weird to contemplate. I mean, when you look at the Earth from space and you see the ice at the top and the ice at the bottom, to imagine the ice at the top being gone, and maybe the ice at the bottom being gone, for that matter, is really weird to even think about, and the consequences are incredible. Here's a question for you. You mentioned politics. Robert Murphy from Seattle asks, please ask Linda the following. If we're all genuine in our concern over global warming, do you think it makes any difference who we vote for in the upcoming presidential election? This is to ask, will the ex-oil man from Texas, George W. Bush, lead the country into a future of alternative fuels? Will any of them?
2: Probably not. Interestingly enough, though, a company is actually beginning to lead the way in what could be a direction that if the whole world would try to follow the lead of Honda. Just recently, the Sierra Club noted that Honda Insight, it's a hybrid car that combines solar electric power with gas and gets 70 miles per gallon.
1: Mm-hmm.
2: The Sierra Club honored this Honda hybrid with its first Excellence in Environmental Engineering Award in Los Angeles on January 7th. Honda's Insight is priced now at about $20,000 and is the first hybrid to be sold in the United States. Sierra Club's executive director, Carl Pope, presented the award and said, because the auto industry is finally moving to produce vehicles that represent a major step forward in improving the environment, unquote. And the problem, though, is that the sport utility vehicles, they have become increasingly an overwhelming presence, not only in the United States but other places, and they are contributing a tremendous amount of emissions to the atmosphere, and this is something that President Clinton is trying to address recently. And so you're beginning to hear political commentary, for example, in the president trying to say something has to be done about sport utility vehicles,
1: mm-hmm.
2: and you've got Honda leading the way, at least coming out with an affordable car, 70 miles to the gallon, that the Sierra Club is honoring because it is going to be so friendly to the environment. And you've heard me say on Dreamland and Coast over the last several years that if we could get everybody out of large cars and large emitting vehicles into something that was small and only made for transportation and no other reason, we could make a gigantic dent in what is happening in the CO2 emissions.
1: But it's gone the opposite way. I mean, we had the big gas crisis. Everybody freaked out. Japan made small cars. A lot of people bought them. Then somehow it got okay again, and we began building big cars again.
2: Which is why it would be so, it seems to me, it would make so much sense if somebody like Al Gore, who has written about global warming long before anybody running for president, used this as a time to make all of these issues clear, and he might actually make some headway. But he, like all the others, have remained silent on this.
1: Well, but in his case, he at one time was not silent, so his silence now is very telling. And what it's telling me is that to discuss this,
2: It's not politically acceptable.
1: It's a political death sentence.
2: Yes. Yeah. But as Dr. Wigley said, it hardly matters because the Earth is its own large machine, and forces are at work. Climate change is upon us. It's going to continue to evolve regardless of what we do. As you heard Dr. Baker say, it takes... you're talking about a 300-year arc on carbon dioxide to go into the atmosphere and come out. 300-year arc.
1: Well, when you get something as startling, Linda, as a letter from the top meteorologist in the U.S. and the top meteorologist in Great Britain together deciding they had to make this really radical statement about rapidly accelerating change.
2: Well, one of the
1: Does that make a difference? Not yet. I mean...
2: It's like the beginning, Art. It's like there's going to be more and more of this. And one of the features I'm going to start doing at earthfiles.com, probably at the top of the headline section, is I'm going to continue doing a global warming update, because the amount of information that is now coming in to a variety of scientists from air, land, and water is increasing. There's definitely a great concern to try to get as accurate a handle as possible on all of these changes. And when that data came out on the Arctic ice melt, I remember talking with a scientist at one of the NASA facilities in New York who is an atmospheric physicist. He was surprised when he learned that the new data had measured a 40% melt loss in the Arctic ice.
1: And here's the most surprising thing of all. I mean, it's so sad that the information was not given to us. And the reason it was not given to us is because of the Cold War. Because I'm told that our submarines made the measurements, and they wouldn't release the information because that would tell the Russians, our adversaries at that time, and still frankly, where our subs had been and where they would likely go again. So can you imagine the guys who had this information at the speed of the melt going on in the Arctic and couldn't give it out because of national security?
2: Yes, I can imagine that in the Cold War. But since the Cold War, I think it's become even more sophisticated in terms of measurements from satellites and using lasers. And it was the accuracy of this new data that has surprised everyone.
1: Yeah, but can you imagine these poor guys who knew this was going on,
2: yeah,
1: had the measurements, and were forbidden to say anything because of national security for all that time? That'd be a heavy, to me, that would be a very heavy burden to assume. All right, Linda, hold on. We're at the bottom of the hour. I'd like to come back and take some calls.
2: Sure.
1: In the next segment. So, it's exactly what we're going to do. Linda Moulton Howe is here. And if you have questions about any of this, or if you're feeling contentious about it because it makes you angry, well then, dial us up. You know the number. I'm Art Bell. 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
1: Many of us have been accused of that. Good morning, everybody. Linda Moltenhau is here, and we're going to the phones here in a moment. We're talking about climate change, because it's happening. Once again, back to Linda Moltenhau. And Linda, just one quick facts question, which is a good one, then we'll go to the phones. It is this. Linda, great as always, here's a question for her. Have any of these scientists doing climate modeling taken into consideration what occurs when 300 million trees are taken out of the oxygen CO2 cycle? These trees are cleaning up tons of CO2 every minute. What happens when they're not doing their job anymore? And I might add, the rainforest and all the rest of the deforestation that's been going on, where does that figure into the calculation?
2: Well, it's a good question. Certainly in Brazil, more than 300 million trees are being burned up and slashed and cut down every day as we speak. But nevertheless, that was a gigantic gash in the French environment. And the balance between what trees are doing with the atmosphere in relationship to what we are doing is an area that I know that there are scientists who are trying to study and understand that exchange and where the direction is headed, but I don't know that there is an answer to that question.
1: We've had some pretty good blowdowns in this country as well, haven't we?